0: 3 in the morning and my neighbor was banging on my door saying, like, hey, we got to get out of here.
1: There are thousands of stories like this in British Columbia this weekend. People forced to run in the middle of the night as a fast-moving fire closes in. Many evacuees don't know when they'll be able to return home or if they even have a home to return to. This is Your World Tonight. I'm Colin Butler. Also tonight, Israel's prime minister rejects Donald Trump's 15-point plan for Gaza. Benjamin Netanyahu says his country's forces will not withdraw from Gaza until after Hamas is fully disarmed. And
2: if he's essentially introduced new competencies around high-voltage safety, battery systems, and mainly electric diagnostics.
1: Preparing a new generation of mechanics for Canada's EV future. There is no relief in sight for firefighters in BC's Okanagan Valley. A volatile, fast-growing wildfire has devastated the community of Summerland, BC, and the surrounding area, and forced thousands of residents to flee to safety. They're among more than 20,000 people across British Columbia displaced by the fires, prompting a province-wide state of emergency. Jessica Chung has the latest.
3: A convoy of evacuees escape in the dark of night as massive flames glow orange behind them. The Bald Range fire broke out Friday evening around 5 o'clock. Within an hour, it grew to 10 square kilometers and it became 10 times the size overnight. The flames were 60 meters high, raging well over the tree canopy, sending embers a kilometer away. Now, it prompted the whole community of Summerland to flee. 12,000 people ordered to leave their homes, plus thousands more from the surrounding area, most of which headed south.
4: It's kind of strange being here in Penticton.
3: Doug Holmes is the mayor of Summerland. He's been with his community since the evacuation.
4: The entire population of Summerland is here. It's kind of strange seeing your entire community transplanted into another community.
3: And the number one question he's getting from residents is when they can go home.
4: We have to make sure the town is safe. We know power lines are down. We know the water is contaminated. So all that has to be looked at, sorted out. Structures that might look safe might not be safe.
3: But what he does know is that homes and structures have been lost in the flames.
4: I've talked to many farmers who have told me they know that their barn has been lost, for example. So, I think we have to brace ourselves for that.
3: But the number isn't clear, as the fire is still burning in conditions too dangerous for crews to make a proper assessment. The RCMP is also looking into a possible fatality in the Meadow Valley area northwest of the city.
5: A natural disaster, very similar to an earthquake or a tornado.
3: BC's Minister of Forests, Ravi Parmar, says the Bald Range fire is still growing on the north and south flanks, but conditions have made it hard for firefighting crews.
5: One is the intensity of the fires. What we saw with the Bald Range fire was like nothing we've seen in British Columbia's history. The second thing is the smoke is without a doubt causing some very big challenges for us with our ability to be able to fully utilize our aerial fleets and resources.
3: The heavy smoke has also caused disruptions at the airport in Kelowna. 14 flights have been canceled with a number of airlines, including WestJet and Air Canada. Highway 97 is closed in both directions between Peachland and just south of Summerland, with no estimated time for reopening. Power has also been lost throughout the district. Back at the evacuation center, Penticton's mayor, Julius Bloomfield, says evacuees have mixed feelings.
6: It was a state of shock. And then the shock turned to despair because people were wondering if their houses were even, still standing. And everybody was starting to, be worried about, have they lost everything?
3: But he says community spirit in the face of disaster is strong.
6: We're not strangers to each other. We're friends, we're family, we're neighbors.
3: Jessica Chung, CBC News, Penticton.
1: Meanwhile, some of the people who escaped the approaching wildfire are recounting the dramatic events of that night. Our John Hernandez spoke to Summerland residents who fought to save their community and are eager to go back to help.
7: Yeah, this thing's going to go all the way to the base.
8: John Kingston watched the flames spread closer and closer toward his Summerland neighborhood Friday night. The Bald Range wildfire was burning out of control.
9: There were explosions left, right, and center, and the noise from that fire, it's just louder than hell.
8: He hosed down as many rooftops as he could, a last-ditch effort to keep his street safe before the heat and smoke became too much.
9: Yeah, even I had time, I had to call it. I started getting burns through my shirt and everything like that, so it was time for me to get out.
8: Like many residents, Kingston doesn't know if his home is still standing. Summerland's 12,000 residents were forced to flee the out-of-control blaze. Many have registered at the evacuation center in Penticton, arriving to water, warm meals, and places to rest. Evacuee Tim Kemp is humbled to see all the support.
10: I'm surprised to experience the community here coming together very quickly to see the overflow of everything from toothpaste.
11: And I'm very, very sad.
8: Evacuation Center volunteer Lori Goldman is offering emotional support to families. She says many have lost their homes.
11: It's tragic. It's upsetting. It's frightening as anything.
8: Officials say there's no clear count on how many properties and structures were destroyed. Some residents had to leave pets and farm animals behind. Volunteers Warren Park and Kaz Nolan are doing their best to rescue them. Nolan says the pair helped save two horses from a stable of seven as the fire raged on Saturday.
12: It's hot, there's fires everywhere. It's, you're running over burning debris most times, and power lines down right beside you, and fires right up on the hill. You know when the fire's close because you can feel that heat just come right through the window.
8: His partner Park, a lifelong horse rider, says they're waiting on permits from emergency crews so they can go back into the fire zone and get the rest.
13: You know, you look into some of these horses' eyes and you see what they've gone through, and it hits you deep down into your soul. You feel it.
8: A small town under siege by flames, but there's no shortage of neighbors offering support. John Hernandez, CBC News, Penticton.
1: First Nations leaders in BC say Canada cannot tackle climate disasters such as destructive wildfires while at the same time expanding the fossil fuel industry. In an open letter today, the Union of BC Indian Chiefs is demanding Ottawa and Alberta immediately halt work on the proposed West Coast oil pipeline. They say the project not only accelerates climate change, it exposes First Nations lands and waters to oil spills. In Shanghai, cars drive through flooded streets after Typhoon Dolphin makes landfall on China's east coast. Multiple cities have been hit by torrential rain and winds reaching up to 150 kilometers per hour. It's led to the evacuation of more than 1 million people across the region. The storm had already swept through Japan's Okinawa prefecture, injuring six people and cutting power to at least 50,000 buildings. This is the second typhoon to hit China in 2 weeks, and it's now considered the strongest the country has seen so far this year. Still ahead, every year around 285 million tons of goods travel down Germany's Rhine River, but water levels have plummeted this summer. It's limited how much cargo can float down the river and sent prices up. You'll hear more on the disruptions along one of Europe's most valuable trade routes later on Your World Tonight. Conservative leader Pierre Poilievre says Canada has already given up too much in trade talks with the U.S. Negotiators are under increasing pressure to make a deal with their American counterparts ahead of a deadline later this month. But critics, including Poilievre, say Prime Minister Mark Carney is caving too quickly. Alexander Silberman reports.
14: Concession after concession after concession.
15: Conservative leader Pierre Poilievre criticizing Prime Minister Mark Carney's attempts to strike a trade deal with the U.S. In an open letter to Carney, Poilievre says Canada has caved to too many demands, including removing counter tariffs, scrapping the digital services tax, and cutting the U.S. a deal to share net toll revenue from the Gordie Howe International Bridge.
14: No more unilateral concessions before getting to the bargaining table. That has failed.
15: The criticism over concessions comes as trade talks between the U.S. and Canada intensify.
16: We should not be afraid to walk away from a bad deal.
15: Julian Karagesian is a former special advisor in international trade at the Ministry of Finance. He says Canada's moves so far have been strategic, but argues there is little left to concede.
16: Our economic model is under assault. And if we continue to give in concessions, we continue to lose our sovereignty as a nation.
15: The Canadian government is preparing to meet more U.S. demands in exchange for tariff relief, including ending provincial bans on American alcohol sales, according to industry sources who spoke to CBC News. Gizmo Sirois is unloading bottles of locally made vodka in Montreal. His business, Circa Distilleries, saw a boost in sales after Quebec pulled American products.
17: But when they were taken off the shelves, people were more interested in what was distilled in Quebec. So.
15: But amid concern a ban could be lifted, Sirois says he's already seeing a drop in sales as American companies that have moved manufacturing to Quebec to re-enter the market were able to return to the shelves. Quebec's premier is one of several who have refused to restock American-made alcohol. And as talks continue, industry groups are urging the government to draw the line. Dairy Farmers of Canada is calling for protections for its industry as Trump repeatedly complains about the level of U.S. access to Canada's market. Mark Warner is an international trade lawyer in Toronto.
18: If the Prime Minister were to say that we're not going to make any further concessions on dairy or alcohol now, then that would probably be the end of the negotiation.
15: The pressure on the trade talks is continuing to grow to attempt to prevent a new round of 50% tariffs on Canadian goods that would take effect on August 19th. Alexander Silberman, CBC News, Montreal.
1: Israel's prime minister says Israeli forces will not pull out of Gaza until Hamas lays down its weapons, everything from heavy weaponry to small arms. Benjamin Netanyahu's words are a rejection of a U.S.-backed 15-point plan aimed at securing a lasting peace in the Palestinian territory. Caroline Bargut reports.
19: Israel sholelet et mismach 15 nekudot.
20: Speaking at a cabinet meeting on Sunday, Israeli Prime Minister Benjamin Netanyahu said Israel rejects the 15-point plan for Gaza brokered by the U.S. Netanyahu saying, I heard that there were those who said you didn't say it, but we did say it, and here I'm saying it again. Israel rejects 15-point plan.
21: We still have an understanding with Israel.
20: Last month, U.S. President Donald Trump said his peace plan was moving to the next phase after his Board of Peace struck a historic agreement with Hamas to disarm. But that disarmament was on the condition that Israel halts its strikes in the Strip and gradually withdraw troops to an agreed-upon area. Now, Netanyahu, who's seeking re-election in October, says that's not going to happen. Israeli soldiers would not leave Gaza until Hamas is fully disarmed, including giving up light arms, which was not part of the deal. The Israeli PM also rejected calls for a two-state solution. He said, as long as I am prime minister, a Palestinian state will not be established, not in Gaza and not in Judea and Samaria, the biblical term for the West Bank. A senior Hamas official told Reuters the group remains committed to the agreed-upon roadmap and expects the U.S. and mediators to press Netanyahu and his government to adhere to it. In Gaza, Palestinians were stunned. Hamid Al-Alya says we were shocked and had hoped the plan would lead to an end to the war, killing, destruction, and siege on us.
22: This was a pretty clear rejection of the Trump administration's both explicit proposal and more longer-term tacit proposals.
20: Dave Hardin is a former senior advisor to the U.S. Special Envoy for Middle East Peace. He says normally when parties reject proposals, they say yes, but Israel's response is much more direct this time.
22: Kind of shocking, actually. Israelis have kind of completely rejected Trump, and there's risk that's attached to that. So we'll see how Trump, you know, responds in the days ahead.
20: Trump has not responded to Israel's rejection, but posted on social media a quote he said was from former First Lady Hillary Clinton, claiming his peace plan was the only alternative. Caroline Bargut, CBC News, Washington.
1: The largest reservoir in the United States has hit a historic low. According to federal data, Lake Mead, which straddles the Arizona-Nevada border, was measured at 317 meters above sea level on Friday. Experts say overuse, drought, and hot, dry conditions along the Colorado River are to blame, as well as very low snowpack last winter. The reservoir provides drinking water to around 20 million Americans and irrigation water for farmland across the southwestern U.S. In Germany, the Rhine River is also drying up, dropping to just 19 centimeters, according to a key shipping gauge. That's causing disruptions along

0: lowest point, making it a critical bottleneck for freight moving between North Sea ports and the industrial centers of Germany and Switzerland. The Kaub water gauge determines how much cargo barges can safely carry, says Mayor Bernd Vogt.
1: Ja, Kaub ist quasi ein Richtwert.
0: Ships load their vessels based on the gauge when transporting raw materials along the Rhine to companies that rely on it, says Vogt. The less cargo the ships can carry, the more expensive everything becomes. Cargo that can't be carried by barge must be shifted to trucks, trains, or additional vessels, which has pushed freight costs on this stretch of the Rhine to more than double. Some operators are now imposing low water surcharges of more than $1,400 per container, says Fabian Göttlich from the Koblenz Chamber of Industry and Commerce.
2: Also bei normalem Wasserstand.
0: He says in normal water levels, a Rhine barge can carry 500 containers, but that capacity has dropped by 80% to roughly 100 containers per barge.
2: 20%.
0: However, there is a twofold problem, says Göttlich, as alternative transport options are also under pressure because of a shortage of truck drivers and construction, which has closed a major railway line in the region until mid-December.
1: Ja, die Niedrigwasser, da haben wir schon zu kämpfen damit die letzten Jahre.
0: Mayor Vogt says the effects are being felt in Kaub itself. He says the small town relies heavily on tourism, but with the river cruise operators reducing or suspending sailings, Kaub is losing day trippers that help keep the hospitality industry afloat.
1: Und auch für die Stadt Kaub nicht gut.
0: While there are plans to deepen parts of the Middle Rhine by around 20 centimeters, construction has yet to begin. Record or near-record low water levels are also disrupting the Danube and the Elbe rivers, affecting shipping, tourism, energy production, and agriculture across Europe. But what concerns shipping companies and economists most is the timing. With these conditions arriving weeks earlier than usual, disruption to supply chains and higher transport costs could continue for much of the remaining summer if significant rainfall doesn't arrive. Natalie Carney for CBC News in Kaub, Germany.
3: You heard Natalie mention the Danube near the end of her story. Well, the low water levels along that river have revealed a piece of European history in Serbia, the rusted hulls of Nazi shipwrecks. The German military sank around 200 of its own vessels in the Danube in an effort to slow the advancing Soviet forces. Late last week, Serbia began pulling some of the ships from the river, but the work is dangerous because some of the vessels are believed to have undetonated explosives inside.

0: Nigeria is Africa's biggest oil producer, but a growing number of drivers there are turning to electric vehicles. And Nigeria is not alone. Freelance reporter Kunle Bobbs now on how Africa's EV transition is gathering pace.
1: At this charging station in Abuja, the electricity powering the cars doesn't come entirely from Nigeria's unreliable national grid. Solar panels helps keep the chargers running.
2: Well, to be honest with you, the major factor is the cost of fuel.
1: For EV owner Abubakar Ibrahim, switching from a gas-powered vehicle was largely an economic decision.
2: If you are to charge the car from 5% to 100%, you spend at least 19,000 to 20,000 for a full tank. Now, imagine if you are to do that with fuel. Minimum you spend is 80,000 naira. That means you can charge your car four times.
1: Nigeria is Africa's largest oil producer, but gasoline became considerably more expensive after the government ended fuel subsidies in 2023. That has made electric vehicles more attractive to some drivers. EVs also benefit from Nigeria's import tariff structure, which can make them cheaper to import than some conventional vehicles.
3: The adoption has been, it exceeded my expectation.
1: Daniel Komswa founded Nigeria's first solar-powered EV charging hub in Abuja. He says the demand has grown much faster than he expected.
3: I thought the first 2 years I would not break even, but after the first year, by the second year, we're already making profits.
1: But charging remains a major obstacle in a country where the grid is unreliable, says commercial driver Shehu Abdul.
4: The challenge is charging. You have to know where the charging stations are and sometimes plan your trip around.

0: on them.
1: Nigeria now wants to go beyond importing electric vehicles. In January, the country signed an agreement with South Korea's Asian Economic Development Committee to develop charging infrastructure and establish an EV plant, with plans to move from assembly to local production.
2: What we are seeing across Africa is now one EV transition.
1: Energy expert William Dada says Africa's shift to electric vehicles is taking different forms across the continent.
2: For Nigeria, fuel costs are a major driver. Ethiopia is using its renewable electricity, while Morocco is positioning itself as a manufacturing and export hub.
1: Ethiopia banned petrol and diesel car imports in 2024 and now has more than 115,000 electric vehicles on its roads. In Morocco, Chinese battery manufacturer Goshen Hi-Tech is developing Africa's first integrated EV battery gigafactory. Chinese EVs are also arriving in growing numbers. Africa imported more than 44,000 EVs from China in 2025, more than double the number imported in 2024. But for Nigeria, mass adoption will depend on more reliable power and a wider charging infrastructure. Kunle Babs for CBC News, Abuja, Nigeria.
3: Electric vehicle sales have been rising sharply in Canada. According to the most recent Statistics Canada data, more than 18,000 zero-emission vehicles were sold in May, a nearly 20% increase from the year before. All those vehicles require maintenance. But as Bridget Stringer Holden tells us, demand for EVs is outpacing the training needed to work on the modern cars.
4: So we'll start with the Ford Fusion. It is a plug-in hybrid electric vehicle. Then we have a Tesla Model 3, so full EV, Nissan Leaf, again, full electric vehicle.
5: Mike Cord heads up the Automotive Service Tech Department at Vancouver Community College. And the school shop is changing with the times. They've had to spend thousands of dollars on specialized tools for electric vehicles, and the curriculum was updated to prepare future mechanics to work in a changing automotive landscape.
4: They should be able to go out into industry, be very competent and confident in the work they're going to be doing.
5: But the problem right now is that there's no standardized training.
6: EVs essentially introduce new competencies around high voltage safety, battery systems, and mainly electric diagnostics.
5: Complex stuff, like, says Mark Saleh, the director of transportation for the environmental nonprofit Pollution Probe. He says there's a disconnect from government targets that want more EVs on the road and the training required really for people to fix them.
6: For the short term, it's really on the provinces to encourage the trade schools and colleges to offer these programs.
7: Repairing and maintaining these cars is the most sustainable solution, right?
5: Emily Chung, the president of the Automotive Industries Association of Canada, says there's another challenge. Proprietary technology also presents a barrier.
7: There's no standardization even amongst the car manufacturers, and everybody started doing their own thing and have their own flavor.
5: In Ontario, Centennial College offers courses to train apprentices and upskill experienced technicians. And back at Vancouver Community College, there's work on a new facility to house new clean energy training programs. And this won't just be automotive technician training. It's for refrigeration and AC technicians and electricians to work on EV charging infrastructure.
4: It's a rapidly growing industry. Having those technicians up to speed, trained here in Vancouver is definitely a big thing.
5: The programs will start this fall, and they hope to have the building up and running by 2027. Bridget Stringer Holden, CBC News, Vancouver.
3: This is Your World Tonight. I'm Colin Butler. 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

0: The price of an ear of corn can vary wildly across the country. In St. John's, it's about 99 cents for one, give or take. In Vancouver, the price can go as high as $1.59. But in Quebec, corn is selling at rock-bottom prices. Natalia Vaixel explains why.
1: Phil Quinn is busy stacking boxes full of fresh corn into a giant fridge.
2: It's warm. We need to get it cooled off for ASAP.
1: Quinn runs a farm with his wife just outside Montreal. He says this year, their corn yield has been unlike any other.
3: Right now, we're getting into the thick of it.
1: He says a chilly spring delayed crop development, but then a recent burst of hot summer weather triggered a massive growth spurt.
2: We got six different varieties here, and they all have different maturity dates. But this year, they all came in at the same time.
1: Quinn says the corn is so plentiful this season, he doesn't know what to do with all of it. He says he's been adding it to every meal, even mixing it in with his eggs at breakfast. But he says the best way to eat it is raw off the stalk.
3: We got a little bit of this left, not very much. This was a takeoff, a lovely yellow variety, delicious. Beautiful sugar content.
1: This sudden surge has also overwhelmed store shelves and sent prices plunging. According to data from the Quebec Vegetable Growers Association, local corn prices plummeted by 23% in the last week on average.
4: In 1 week, just here at La Place des Producteurs, the price dropped by more than 50%.
1: Catherine Lessard is the assistant director of the Quebec Vegetable Growers Association. She says even though these deals are sweet as corn for consumers, produce orders south of the border have also decreased.
4: When there are some shortages on the U.S. market, this is when the Quebec vegetables will come. So therefore, when there's no shortages, usually we are, unfortunately, we keep our vegetable at home.
1: She says despite slimmer margins on corn, this growing season has also been profitable for other types of vegetables, ensuring Quebec farmers still yield a profit.
4: Our vegetable growers are really good to manage financial risk. Even if they sell at a loss for one item, sometimes they can still be okay in the end of the season.
1: Back at Quinn's farm, visitors can pick their own corn.
5: You tasted it, it's really good.
1: Vajith and Sri Ranangathan is stocking up on full bags, debating which variety to take home.
5: And then he asked me to try the other one, and it's even better. What I'm going to do is basically I'm going to take half-half and just see how that goes.
1: In Quebec, a fresh wave of produce is on the way to replace the surplus of corn on the shelves. Lessard says broccoli, cantaloupe, and local lettuce are up next.
4: We have also a kale that is available currently, and it's the right time to buy it. It's the right time to save on the groceries and buy local.
1: For shoppers, the timing couldn't be better. Natalia Vaixel, CBC News, Montreal.
0: And finally, we leave you tonight with a story from the Bald Range fire sweeping through BC's Okanagan Valley at the peak of the summer harvest. Faith Affleck and her fiancé Trevor Miner run Stars Piggly Wiggly Sanctuary in Summerland, BC. When a neighbor's farm was threatened by fire, they went to help, but were turned away by police who said it was too dangerous to go any further. So they went home with the spreading fire nipping at their heels.
6: Oh, it was horrible. Like when we were driving up there to help them, you could just see the fire, you could see the smoke, you could hear it. It was traumatizing. Like it was horrible. Like horrifying.
0: With flames closing in, Trevor Miner decided to risk everything to save their animal sanctuary and the menagerie of animals that live there.
6: I couldn't stop him from staying. Like, he just kept pushing me, saying, you go, take those two pigs, you go, I'm staying here to save this place.
0: So Faith took what she could, two piglets and the clothes on her back, and got out, leaving Trevor behind with 48 pigs, 12 chickens, two roosters, three cats, and two goats, and these words.
6: That I loved him.
0: Trevor has been using water to soak everything he can with the hope of keeping the fire at bay. Faith has been calling him every day. The power is out at the farm, but that's where he'll make his stand. And if he's scared, he's not telling her.
6: He's just saying that he needs coffee. I mean, he makes a joke about it, but, you know, he lives on coffee.
0: Faith says Trevor will make his stand until the house is gone. If it does come to that, and all is lost, he's going to give the animals a chance. He plans to open the gate and let those animals into the wild before he escapes himself. This has been Your World Tonight for August 9th, 2026. I'm Colin Butler. Good night.

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2: 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And it's the return of Lorne McGinnis. 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
6: I'm Dr. Brian Goldman. This is White Coat Black Art in the Summer. Today, we're bringing you an episode that first aired in October of 2024. Hope you like it. In Canada, making healthcare better often seems like mission impossible.
7: Welcome to Castle Garden. It is 11:36 a.m.
6: I've arrived in the Kootenay region of BC to spend time with an ER physician who is doing the impossible, saving lives while providing a kind of healthcare that just doesn't exist anywhere else in Canada. And he's done that almost by himself.
8: I might have known. You're all decked out.
9: Nice to meet you.
6: Brian Goldman, hi.
9: Yeah, this is Kevin. I just met him in the car park, actually.
6: Oh,
9: yeah,
6: hi there. So,
9: yeah, I'm a firefighter.
6: Oh, you are?
9: Yeah.
10: Yes, sir.
6: Okay.
10: Yeah,
6: so
10: promote the heck out of this guy. We need him national.
6: We do?
10: We need him national.
6: We really do. Has he saved you?
10: No, not myself. But, I mean, in rural areas, he's essential. Because as a firefighter, we can't get places sometimes quick enough, and he can.
6: Okay.
10: Yes, sir.
6: All right. Okay.
9: Can I help you?
6: Yes, you may. Yes, you may.
9: Welcome.
6: You're a helper. Thank you.
9: Yes.
6: Dr. Nick Sparrow is the guy who created the Kootenay Emergency Response Physicians Association, or CERPA. He greets me in a bright orange jumpsuit that screams first responder. The first clue that this fellow ER physician is unlike any of the colleagues I know. And you're an EMS physician, which is unusual. How many of those are there in Canada? There are plenty of ER physicians who supervise paramedics.
11: Maybe slightly different is that I'm on the road.
6: Yeah. Okay, and that's what we're here to find out all about. And this is your vehicle.
11: Yes, correct. This is a fully decked out EMS vehicle carrying probably about $150,000 to $200,000 worth of medical gear inside.
6: Paid for by who?
11: Paid for by the community and grants.
6: Not by the government?
11: Not by the government. The BC EHS do provide some of our medications that we use up on calls, but we've all purchased them to begin with, and all the major bits of kit, the truck, everything is all funded by grants and the public.
6: We'll get into that in a bit. Okay, so why don't you put my bag away? Nick is one of few, if any, MDs in Canada who work alongside paramedics in the field.
9: So, got to put our belts on.
6: Yep.
9: And I think we're heading towards Nelson. Is that right?
6: That is correct.
9: Okay, wonderful.
6: Nick and his truck have driven through much of the 76,000 square kilometers of BC's southeast corner. His base includes Castlegar and Nelson, where he and his family live. But he also attends emergencies in smaller communities like Salmo and Winlaw. He only responds to 911 emergencies. 100 cardiac arrests so far. Motor vehicle collisions, ATV rollovers, avalanches. We're on Highway 3, which runs from Hope, BC to Medicine Hat, Alberta. You know, here we are on the road. How many kilometers do you drive a year with CERPA?
11: Probably 15 to 20,000 kilometers. A lot of it's local response, but we will respond up to an hour and a half in the vehicle to get to people who need help.
6: And you said we might go to some more dangerous areas. What did you mean by that?
11: It's not necessarily dangerous areas, but the calls might be dangerous. So I think in the past 10 years, which is the number of times I've been responding, we've gone to at least 19 calls that have been stabbings or shootings. Those calls potentially can be unpredictable calls where first responders may be the target or there may be violence, but you never know how unpredictable a scene can be.
6: You must see patients who have severe head injuries. Are you able to give them medications that we routinely use in the emergency department, like steroids and mannitol, to reduce their intracranial pressure, or is that something you would not want to do without a CT scan?
11: Yeah, we don't actually carry. On the scene response, really we're focusing on stabilization, and if we need to rapid sequence intubate them and give them paralytics, etc., then that's really our main focus. It's quite difficult when you're single-handedly having to do that on scene, but you know, Kerpa's responded to three individuals all trapped in motor vehicles, all head injured, all requiring RSIs. All of them survived and all of them are back with their families and working. So I actually personally think on those individual cases, being able to RSI them almost immediately from their vehicle made a huge difference for those individuals.
6: And for those listening to us, RSI, rapid sequence intubation, it's a series of steps that you do to secure an airway quickly, usually involves sedating medications. I do that in a well-staffed and well-stocked resuscitation room in the ER. Nick does it at a crash scene.
11: We've just actually just been paged by the ambulance service, so I'm just going to speed up a little bit, find a safe place to pull over, and then I'll make a phone call, just find out what the call is.
6: Okay. That's what we're here for.
11: Yep.
6: How often do you get calls these days?
11: I was on one today and cancelled. Most days there's calls coming through. It can be quite busy sometimes. So this is a chest pain call, so we'll phone dispatch and just find out whether we're required on this call.
6: Suddenly, the interview is interrupted by an actual call. We're being careful to remove identifying details about the patient, but you get what's happening.
11: And we're just turning on lights. You happy? We're going to go.
6: Society takes for granted that first responders like paramedics have lights and sirens and rules that say the public must pull over. Nick says he had to cut through a lot of red tape to get the same permission for Kerpa. So how do you feel as you're heading to an emergency? Are you an adrenaline junkie?
11: I don't always enjoy going to calls, but I feel like, you know, my calling in life is sometimes to be in some really chaotic situations and maybe bring some sort of peace to the storm, if you know what I mean, and just be there to help people.
6: I know every call is different, but you know, I'm certainly getting a much greater sense of distance in this region compared to, say, the streets of Toronto.
11: Yeah.
6: How long does it usually take you to respond to emergencies? That's part of the issue, isn't it? That part of your usefulness.
11: The distances are just monumental, rural.
6: We arrive on scene in Castlegar. Mm-hmm. 8% of the time, Nick says he's the first to arrive. But this time, a paramedic crew has arrived ahead of us. From the back of his truck, Nick grabs a huge backpack laden with equipment.
11: Okay, is the patient stable?
7: Yeah.
11: Okay.
6: Nick and I arrive at the door to the patient's apartment. He's conscious and able to answer questions, but he looks unwell and needs emergency attention. He's in no position to give informed consent to me being in the room, so I back off. While Nick and the paramedics attend to the patient, I speak with volunteer firefighters Len Coates and Russell Lundquist, who have also responded to the call. What was it like before Kerpa and since Kerpa? What difference does he make?
12: Actually, a great difference. He's an oversight for us. When he comes in, if we've got a hard patient, he's able to totally help us and work with us versus BC Ambulance having to talk to, you know, doctor in Vancouver, whatever, he's right here able to make those decisions with the equipment.
6: What are some of the things he can do that you've seen him do that you can't do and paramedics can't do?
12: So he is able to put intravenous in with certain medications that paramedics cannot do. He is at ultrasound as well. Being able to do some of the stuff on scene, he's able to delay or slow down the clock, shall we say, so that there's time to get the patient to the hospital. And that's a big thing in rural communities especially, right?
6: This is voluntary. That's incredible.
12: Yeah.
13: Like, this is six kids. He has six kids, and he does this, and he's married, and he does ER calls. You know, like, I don't know anybody that has that energy that can do all of that and keep your mind straight.
6: This is something you think that should be funded by the government? It should be a recognized program.
12: One doctor in one area. Imagine how many 100 doctors would do.
6: Imagine what it would be like if he stopped doing this.
12: Well, unfortunately, we would lose patients, and that's not a great thing.
6: Nick fills me in on the patient.
11: So basically just did a 12-lead EKG on the patient and just had a sort of chat, did all his vitals, checked his blood sugar. Then the paramedics are able to sort of take it from here. Our role is purely supportive. So what the paramedics can do, great. And if it's out of scope, then we can help.
6: To patients who are saved by Nick and Kirpa, the service is priceless, which makes what Nick and I talk about next all the more astonishing.
8: But you don't get paid to do this.
11: No.
8: But you do have to eat. You have to feed your family.
11: Yeah. Yeah. We actually have very stringent timeout rules as well for CAMHS as well. So there's a sleep criteria. You can't respond and you're timed out. So, yeah, there's times of calls coming in. More times than not, there's calls coming in and I just cannot go. Either I'm timed out, I'm tired, or I have other commitments. But still being able to, in about 10 years, answer the call to maybe like 1,300 calls. Not every one of those we've responded to, but a huge number we have responded to, and maybe 25% of those calls actually intervened and done either diagnostic or critical intervention.
6: Paramedics bring the patient to the ER in Castlegar. Nick and I follow behind. So when's your work done on this patient?
11: Once they're into the eMERGE and we've ensured that they're there safely, that the crew are happy, we'll just add a little note onto their PCR, and then we're good.
6: At the hospital, Nick gives his report to the triage nurse. After filling out some paperwork, we drive along the highway that runs south of Nelson to meet one of Kirpa's most successful saves.
8: I'm Brian.
14: Mirek, nice to meet you.
8: Mirek, nice to meet you.
6: Mirek Hladek is a retired climbing guide and mountaineer who owns a company that makes aluminum fences, roof racks, and privacy screens. Mirek takes me to the exact spot where he nearly lost his leg.
14: Yeah, so this accident happened here on our site.
6: In 2022.
14: 2022, that's correct.
6: So you're showing me what happened.
14: Okay, so we had this concrete product for siding, which goes hardy panels about 10 by 5 feet, and each of them it's about 80 pounds. And they were just leaned against the wall on a pedestal, and they were not balanced. So when I actually touched one of the panels, the whole stack happened to release and fell on me.
6: And you were trapped.
14: I was trapped right under my neck. My head was sticking out. That was the only thing. And, of course, I knew my leg snapped right off. So my partner, June, had to get a huge pry bar to lift off that little bit of a weight. And I was able to crawl out from underneath.
6: With this badly damaged foot and ankle?
14: Well, first thought was that leg is gone. I was convinced I'm going to lose it. So on my mountain climbing and mountain biking and skiing, it was right on my mind. It was quite a bit of process, but luckily we have amazing emergency services here in Nelson. And Dr. Sparrow came up and I asked him, Nick, what do you think? Is going to be chop-chop? And he said, no, we'll put this back together.
6: And that's what he told you.
14: He did tell me that, yeah. And basically, with assistance of ambulance, they all dragged me out from underneath there. And basically, he asked me, are you okay with me to do a procedure? And we're going to, you know, speed it up because we have a time frame for infections and everything else. Absolutely. I said, yeah, you my man. Let's get it done. He put me under.
6: He gave you medication for the pain and sedation, so you don't remember much after that.
14: Yeah, for pain, I mean, surprisingly, the pain, I was more in shock than in pain. But as far as I know, he did full surgical procedure. and managed to put the bones close enough.
6: Nick says Merrick's ankle was dislocated, cutting off the circulation to his foot. He figured the foot wouldn't survive a time-consuming transfer to the regional trauma center in Trail, about an hour away. So, with the help of paramedics who also attended Merrick, Nick did a surgical procedure right at the scene to put the ankle back. Crisis averted, they transferred Merrick to Trail to fix the ankle. Later, he also needed skin grafting of the injured limb.
15: You have a functioning ankle and foot.
14: I have a 90% ankle with all the motion. Hardly hurts. And I can mountain bike, I can rock climb, I can ski. I have a 20-day ski days this year, so I'm really fortunate.
6: Can you show me?
14: Yeah, absolutely. It looks like nothing happened.
6: Damn, that looks good.
14: I was really lucky. I'm lucky I'm alive. These kind of accidents happen out of blue, and just have to have a good team of people to help you when that happens.
15: So thank you.
9: Awesome.
15: Yeah.
11: Take care. See ya.
6: So how do you feel hearing about what Merrick had to say?
11: Yeah, I mean, I think that's why why we do what we do. We want to help people, and to know that, like, Merrick's able to be at work and do all those kind of things is really, like, the whole basis of the charity.
6: CIRPA has been a registered charity since 2014. It's accredited by CMAT, the Commission on Accreditation of Medical Transport Systems. It's an organization dedicated to improving the quality and safety of medical transport services. You're listening to White Coat Black Art. This week, Dr. Nick Sparrow is one of Canada's only ER physicians who joins paramedics in responding to emergencies in the field. CIRPA has slowly gained acceptance in the Kootenays. By signed agreement, BC Emergency Health Services works collaboratively with CIRPA, as it does with search and rescue and local fire departments. As part of that, BC's emergency system notifies CIRPA automatically when its services are needed. Nick says CIRPA has been criticized by some paramedics for encroaching on the work of first responders. What Nick and CIRPA do here in southeastern BC is common practice in places like the UK, the EU, and South Africa. In the rest of Canada, it's almost unheard of. Nick has proven he's willing to take a financial hit to do it. What he's also learning is that there's an emotional hit to being a first responder like paramedics. Have you ever rescued somebody who you know really well, like a friend?
11: Yeah, I've gone to friends, and I've also sadly gone to friends who have lost their kids.
6: Oh dear. Wow. That's the side of the job that it hits you, doesn't it?
11: Yeah. Yeah, and in a small town, you know everyone. Ironically, I've tracked with a number of families who have lost their kids. When I say kids, if you have kids, it doesn't matter what age your kid is.
15: They're still your kids.
11: Still your kids. Yes. But tracking with those individuals is just pretty massively important.
6: It's the other side of the work you do.
11: Yeah.
6: Nick's passion for CIRPA actually began when he was a young kid.
11: My little sister at age 2, we're at a Red Cross garden party, got out of her stroller and managed to find a pond and was face down in a pond in cardiac arrest, blue in the face. And actually my mum's best friend called Pat found her unresponsive and in cardiac arrest and screamed, and a Red Cross first aider who was there pulled her out, a guy called Bob Griffin, started CPR, paramedics were called, police were called, she was transported to the nearest hospital and survived with no brain damage. Maybe that stuck in my mind. There's a number of other incidents that have stuck in my mind over the years, but I'm like, if a Red Cross first aider can volunteer their time and save the life of someone, then so can an eMERGE physician be utilized to save the lives and community as well.
6: So what are your hours of operation?
11: It used to be kind of 24/7. If I wasn't working in the Emerge, then I would go. And for a number of years, we were advocating for a larger dispatch area, and were granted it in 2022 or 2021. And our call volume increased 300%. And that meant that really, as a sort of volunteer program with the number of calls that were coming in, I had to sort of reshape like how I actually worked in the Emerge. Like, I wasn't able to do as much because just the call volume was so much higher. And so I sort of elected to cut some of that down. And the calls that we go on are pretty intense sometimes, and that takes a bit of processing power to kind of work through those in the midst of working in the Emerge and, you know, being married and having lots of kids. And
6: six of them.
11: Yeah, six beautiful kids. Yeah, so they kind of put up with Dad disappearing at meal times, and at times there is a cost, but sometimes it's their friends, or it's family friends, or people that are very close, you know, to the people that we know, because it's a small town. So I think for the most part they understand, and occasionally it's maybe they don't. But my heart is not to harm my children by going on these kind of calls, but to help people.
6: Before I leave, Nick takes me to his place to meet his wife, Krista, and three of his six kids, Timothy, Jemima, and Azer.
13: Okay, so do you guys know what your dad does?
16: He's like an EMS doctor and like goes to some of the most critical like calls in the Kootenays.
13: Wow. How do you know all that?
16: He said it yesterday over a phone call.
13: Does he ever get called away, like, randomly?
17: Yes.
13: How often does that happen?
17: Quite often. And goes into, like, trail and never comes back for, like, 4 hours.
18: That actually is true. He actually doesn't come back for a long time, which is sad.
16: Yeah, one time on, like, this Christmas, he, like, had to go. So we, like, opened our stockings without him, and then we, like, waited for the presents underneath the tree.
13: How long did you wait?
16: Like, how long? Like, an hour, maybe?
18: I did not like waiting. I did not like it.
19: It was Christmas. We should have been able to just rip open all the presents.
13: So what does it feel like when Dad comes home after he's been doing a rescue?
18: Excited. Happy.
16: One time, like, I got this new Pokemon card, and I stayed up extra late to, like, show him that. And that was really, like, exciting.
13: He was telling me he came home from a rough call and wasn't quite sure he wanted to hear about the Pokemon cards, but you showed them? And how did he react?
16: Like, excited, I guess.
13: He was there. Krista, can I get two words out of you?
20: Yeah.
13: Okay. How do you feel when he gets called away, when you're going to have dinner or something else, like life?
20: Yeah. It's not great timing sometimes, but I am happy that he can do it. I don't have any medical skills myself, and so, but I feel like I have a lot of compassion, and I don't like knowing that people are in need and I can't help them, but he can. So my way of helping is letting him go.
13: I feel like I know a bit more about what makes Nick run. What I don't know is how the story ends. I mean, you're doing this now. If you weren't doing this, where would it be?
11: I mean, I think... And I can't speak to the province or other provinces in Canada, but I think in rural areas, there should be highly trained advanced life support, critical care paramedics embedded within communities. And there also should be some cross-training of physicians who are involved in EMS able to respond as a resiliency program, like across Canada.
13: So what needs to happen here? To get from what you do on a volunteer basis to something that's more established as in other countries, what are some of the steps that have to happen?
11: There's two potential steps. One, government and ministers actually say, hang on a minute, this could build resiliency for our country. EMS physicians could be trained to roll alongside paramedics, not in replacement, not at all, but to augment on major critical calls. So that may be one way. And if that's not a way that is going to happen, that some philanthropist hears this radio station and says, hey, I want to back Kerpa.
6: And the capital equipment and the medications are all provided, I guess the medications are provided under the umbrella of emergency services?
11: No, like atropine, amiodarone, some of those medications are provided through the BCEHS as part of the collaboration agreement, but everything else is purchased by Kerpa as a charity.
6: As a charity.
11: Yeah. And interestingly, because we're not a government agency, we're not allowed to use the same distribution center as other fire departments or search and rescue because we're not government. So we actually order our equipment from Alberta.
6: That's crazy.
11: And when I say that we've had challenges over the years, it's subtle things like that that make it difficult when maybe it doesn't have to be, but it's okay. Yeah, we keep going. I'm not a quitter.
6: No, you're not a quitter. But how much longer can you keep doing this?
11: Yeah, good question. It's going to be my last chapter in my book that I will do this. Yeah, we're going to train other people behind me. And if I have to keep going longer than that, then that's what I'll do. Like if no other physicians want to step up and do it and like it's not adopted, then like it's still not going to be in vain because we've helped a lot of people.
6: Well, by the same token, not many people can say they've been doing what you've been doing. So I want to thank you for inviting me here to meet you and see what Kerpa is all about. And I hope you're able to continue it and that you get it on some stable funding. Thank you so much for speaking with me.
11: Brian, thank you for flying here. Yeah, and taking the time just to see what we do and care about it.
6: For now, Kerpa is not dying. If anything, it's expanding. Nick is training an ER physician to work alongside him. He's also got a second truck ready to go, all through donations and grants. Since this episode first aired, Kerpa has continued to grow. A second physician is now driving that second truck, and there are three other physicians in training. Dr. Sparrow says he continues to work with BCEHS to help people in the Kootenays. That's our show this week. If you'd like to comment, our email address is whitecoat@cbc.ca. 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And of course, you can also find and follow us wherever you get your podcasts. White Coat Black Art was produced this week by Stephanie Dubois with help from Jennifer Warren and Samir Chabra. Stephanie also wrote a fantastic digital article about Kerpa that you can find at cbc.ca/whitecoat. Our digital producer is Ruby Buiza. Our senior producer is Colleen Ross. That's medicine from my side of the gurney. I'm Brian Goldman. See you next week.
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23: Look, I don't think it's an exaggeration to say the movie of the summer has arrived. Christopher Nolan's The Odyssey is in theaters now. There is so much to talk about with this movie. It's obviously epic filmmaking, but does Christopher Nolan stick the landing? The group chat's here.
24: From CBC News, the world this hour, I'm Neil Kumar. Breaking news from BC, where Penticton RCMP have now confirmed one fatality in Summerland due to the Bald Range wildfire. The RCMP say that the victim was an 80-year-old woman. The BC's coroner service is conducting an investigation to confirm the nature of the woman's death. Meantime, officials say that firefighters from Australia, New Zealand, and Mexico are now on the ground, and more help is still expected to arrive. The extra support will be needed as hot weather settles in. Jessica Chung is in Penticton, where many of the evacuees from Summerland went to on Friday night.
0: There's just been a stream of cars and residents. This whole parking lot is completely full. And, you know, in front of the convention center, there has been many residents that have just been hanging around. You can feel the anxiety, the stress amongst them. Some of them are on their phones trying to get more information, trying to get in touch with family members. There are many people with animals that they have taken from their homes and rescued from the flames. Some of these people who are wondering if they've lost their homes, lost their items, lost their properties. And I spoke with the mayor of Summerlin.
2: The number one question is, when can I go home? And it's too soon to say. The fire is still burning, we know. Once it's under control, we can start looking at what it takes to for people to return to their properties. We have to make sure the town is safe.
0: So lots of factors there as to when people can go home. That, for now, remains an unknown.
3: Jessica Chung, CBC News, Penticton.
24: As wildfires continue to burn, the smoke is negatively impacting air quality. Parts of BC and Alberta are dealing with smoky skies and hazy conditions. And that comes with stark warnings from health professionals who are urging people to limit the matter that they might be breathing in. Dr. Samir Gupta has a few tips.
4: So the first is try to be indoors. If you have a good HVAC system, make sure you've got a MERV 13 or higher filter and run it continuously. If you do have to go outside, minimize your time, plan your day around minimizing your time. Certainly don't exercise outside. That, you know, when you're exercising, you're breathing in up to 10 times more air. That's that many more particles. And try to wear a mask.
24: Data shows wildfire smoke contains dirt, dust, and soot, along with microscopic particles. Health Canada says it can create a number of short-term and long-term health effects. First Nations leaders in BC say Canada cannot tackle climate disasters like destructive wildfires while expanding the fossil fuel industry. In an open letter, the Union of BC Indian Chiefs is demanding that Ottawa and Alberta immediately halt work on the proposed West Coast oil pipeline. The province responded by saying the project is currently being reviewed. They also say they are committed to the ongoing dialogue with First Nations and all partners as the work continues. Pierre Poilievre is telling Prime Minister Mark Carney not to give in to pressure from the U.S. on trade. But that advice is being met with skepticism by trade experts who say there is a limit to what Canada can demand. Philippe Shannock has more.
5: Pierre Poilievre says concessions like scrapping the digital services tax and sharing net toll revenue from the Gordie Howe International Bridge have not ended U.S. tariffs.
25: No more unilateral concessions before getting to the bargaining table.
5: And Poilievre says other possible concessions like ending booze bans should not be offered until Canada gets a deal that removes tariffs on softwood lumber, steel and aluminum, and autos. Trade lawyer Mark Warner says that's a big ask.
26: It's the thing that all Canadian politicians will say, and it's the one thing that the Trump administration simply can't give Canada. That's not on the cards.
5: Julian Karagesian teaches international trade policy at McGill University. He says U.S. demands for concessions on dairy protections won't be popular.
27: What they're asking for will be unbearable politically for the Carney government.
5: Trade talks between the nations have intensified ahead of a August 19th deadline when a new round of U.S. tariffs take effect. Philip Shannock, CBC News, Toronto.
24: And that is The World This Hour. Remember, you can listen to us wherever you get your podcast. We update every hour, 7 days a week. For CBC News, I'm Neil Kumar.

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1: I'm Enza Uda, a producer with CBC's audio documentary unit. And this is Storylines. Free birth is when a family chooses to have their baby without any help. No doctors, no midwives, no interventions. Plenty of times, it works out just fine. But my interest in the story was sparked by the story of a Canadian woman who almost died and lost her baby while trying to free birth. It was obviously traumatic, and she didn't want to tell me the story on tape. But I dug deeper into why this is happening. And it turns out it's complicated. And there are many reasons and many ways that women are pushing back against the medical system. I explore that in my documentary, A Good Birth.
2: Right on Demito Wood Way.
1: It's an overcast day in March, and I'm traveling with my producer to Qualcomm Beach.
2: I think we have to turn up right here.
1: Yeah. It's a tiny town on the southeast coast of Vancouver Island.
2: Right, we've just kind of come up a mountain. There's a bit of snow up here.
1: As you drive up the mountain, the houses start to spread out.
2: Your destination will be on the right.
1: It's raining as we turn on to a long gravel driveway. A woman in her 30s, dressed casually in stretchy black pants and a cardigan, welcomes us at the door.
3: Hi.
1: Hi, Sarah.
3: Welcome. Thank you. How are you?
1: She gives us a bit of a tour of their home.
4: So the baby's sleeping down the hall.
1: There's a big backyard.
3: So you have chickens. What else?
4: And ducks. Yeah, chickens, ducks, dogs, cats, fish.
3: Amazing.
4: Children. They're the worst out of all of them.
1: It's her children we're here to talk about.
4: I am Sarah Essiombre. I am a mother of three wonderful children, two boys and a girl. My husband and I have a couple businesses. We live life really unconventionally.
1: The kids are homeschooled. The boys, who are 6 and 3, are at the neighbors. Her 18-month-old daughter is down for a nap.
4: In my first pregnancy, I didn't really have the values that I have today. I was in my late 20s, and I didn't really know anything about what I really believed in.
1: The doctors told her that first pregnancy was high risk because she had gestational diabetes.
4: When you're going through something like that, you don't really know that you have a choice, and you feel pressure even if there is none, because you take on the ideas of other people like a sponge.
1: Over the next several months, her physician tested her blood sugar and did the extra monitoring to track her baby's growth.
4: They told me that my baby was measuring over 10 pounds on the ultrasounds, and they didn't want me to keep going in the pregnancy.
1: So at 39 weeks, she was induced in the hospital.
4: And at one point, a nurse came in and said, the anesthesiologist is about to leave for 4 to 5 hours. And if you think you're going to want an epidural, you need to make a decision to get it now or to wait.
1: She got the epidural, and after 24 hours, they told her the baby was stuck.
4: He wasn't moving, and I wasn't dilating anymore, and so it was time to do a C-section. And that was really traumatic. They made the decision with me, I guess. I was there, but I didn't feel really like I had a choice.
1: Her healthy baby boy was born. She says he was just 7 pounds.
4: The female OB that cut me open came in my room, and she looked at me and said, you're never going to give natural birth. Your baby was only 7 pounds, and he got stuck. And if a baby as small as him wasn't able to come through your body, then you're not ever going to be able to do it. You should save yourself the grief next time and just schedule a cesarean.
1: That advice didn't sit well. And when the next time came around, she still wanted to try a vaginal birth. One of the risks after a cesarean is a uterine rupture, a rare but serious complication. her midwife sent her to an obstetrician.
4: And he basically laughed at me. He was totally condescending and said, by your chart, you should just schedule your cesarean now and skip the trouble. And I left bawling my face off, feeling absolutely terrible about that. And it just kind of still never sat well with me, so.
1: So she went online.
5: I used to leave every single one of my prenatal appointments feeling frustrated.
1: There, she found countless influencers and podcasters creating content about pregnancy and birth.
6: How would that feel for you if you didn't have any pressure at the end of your pregnancy, during your birth?
1: And lots of videos of women birthing at home on beds, in baths, and inflatable pools. She hired a doula for support, signed a waiver with her midwife that she accepted the risks, and had her vaginal birth in hospital.
4: I was proud, empowered, and just full of, you know, life and love and just feeling like I could take on the world after that.
1: So when she got pregnant the third time, she knew right away she didn't want to go back to the hospital. She felt misled by a medical system that told her she would never be able to have a natural birth.
7: I know so many women who free birth, touch this incredible power within, and then...
1: Once again, she turned to the internet for guidance.
4: I found a lot of Instagram accounts about women who really just believe in natural physiological birth, doing it themselves, doing it outside of the system.
1: It's called free birth. Women who give birth without the support of medical doctors or registered midwives.
8: What is it about free birthing that appealed to you?
4: Being in control of myself and not feeling pressure or the ideologies of anyone else. Birth is treated more like a medical event than it is a journey. And that's absolutely where we've gone wrong in society, I believe.
1: She was determined to have her baby at home.
9: If you want to just lie down for me, that would be great.
10: Oh, hello.
1: Amanda Emsley is a registered midwife in Nanaimo, BC.
9: Loud and proud.
1: Brianna is 38 weeks pregnant.
9: That beautiful acceleration, that's a sign of a healthy baby.
1: The office is cozy with couches and lit candles.
9: Now, we are going to be attempting a nice vaginal delivery after a previous cesarean, correct? Where you almost made it. You almost had your baby.
1: The walls are decorated with cards and gifts from clients.
9: Oh, that's a local potter. She makes uteruses that...
1: Amanda's pointing to a small ceramic vase.
9: This, like, ovary up here looks kind of like a middle finger. I think for her, it's just kind of like hands off my body is what that means for her.
1: Amanda serves Nanaimo, but also the surrounding rural areas. She says expectations around childbirth have changed a lot since COVID.
9: Then we just started to see, I'd say, a real division between folks that were making choices that were very different than what we'd seen in the past. So a lot more declining of things. I think the general psychology of it comes from something like COVID, okay, and an idea that the institution may push something on me and that I'm going to be in a vulnerable state and the thing I care the most about, my little one, is going to be at the mercy of somebody else's decision making, like whether something's safe or not, like vaccines, right? Come on in.
11: Thank you for coming, Kelly, to the adventure.
1: Kelly Bisey is carrying her daughter Nova in a car seat.
12: Hey,
13: okay. Here you go.
1: They're here for a postpartum checkup.
12: Oh, let's get you out of here. Pretty girl.
1: They've come in from Arrington, a rural community north of Nanaimo. Nova is her third baby. The room is a little chilly, and she's not loving getting undressed to be weighed.
9: Six, three. Let's get you back to where you want to be.
1: She settles when Kelly parks on the couch and starts breastfeeding. And the stories of her births just tumble out.
14: I felt very lost with my first, and it was a really difficult journey.
1: With her first son, she ended up at the hospital after 24 hours laboring at home.
14: And then it just felt like it wasn't in my hands anymore. I was strapped down. I had all of these monitors attached to me. I had so many different things that just tied me to the bed, and then I lost use of my body, essentially, with the epidural.
10: It became clear the cord was wrapped around his neck. She had to have a cesarean.
14: I do believe that we needed it in that moment. We needed that emergent care in that moment. But
10: Kelly was grateful for the medical help, but couldn't help feeling disappointed. With baby number two, she wanted to do things differently.
14: And I did consider free birthing. I considered doing it at home, and I was preparing myself to do it at home. I had the birth pool. I was ready to go.
10: But at 42 weeks, she wasn't going into labor.
14: The thing is that my body was not ready because my body knew that I was not being held. I did not have the safety of somebody who believed in me within the medical system.
10: Once again, she ended up having a cesarean in the hospital.
14: We caved to the pressures of the medical system, and we went in for a cesarean without having had even a slight chance to spontaneously labor.
10: Fast forward to baby number three, Nova. Hi.
13: Yeah, I'm talking about you.
10: Kelly lives 45 minutes away from the hospital.
14: A home birth at my house I knew was pushing the risk factor a little bit too high for me.
10: But this time she was working with a midwife, Amanda, and doulas. One of them offered up her house for labor. It was near the hospital if she needed it, but she didn't. And that's where she ended up having Nova.
14: I had a moment of, are we okay? Are we okay here? And then

0: going to get on the ground in one piece.
1: He's an obstetrician in Nelson, BC. It's a part of the province with good access to maternity care. Still, some women in the community are choosing free birth.
0: And it's obviously a deeply personal experience for many people. Thankfully, it's generally a healthy experience for many people, but we do forget, certainly around the world, it's probably up there with the leading causes of death in child-aged women are complications of childbirth. Certainly for newborns, being born is, one argue, the most dangerous day of your life, occasionally.
1: And yet, Amanda Emsley, the registered midwife, says many of her clients are increasingly declining medical intervention like prenatal tests and fetal monitoring.
2: There's opposition when they come in the door, right off the bat.
1: What are they telling you about what they're afraid of?
2: They would be afraid of injections that could have preservatives and things in it that could be harmful for their baby's neurodevelopment.
1: The shots she's referring to are vitamin K injections for newborns. There is no evidence that they cause any harm to the baby.
2: They would be afraid of monitoring systems that could stall their labor. They could be afraid of not getting consent when things are being done. How do I personally manage those fears? I manage those fears by listening to them first. I don't get oppositional at all. There's usually a reason people have a fear. They don't just conjure it out of nowhere. So if we can not gaslight them, believe them, and listen to them, And then we move forward. And then if you've built that trust, man, like it just works out. Like they just go, okay, this person's actually hearing me and I'm not going to have to fight for what I need.
1: Amanda worries about the women she can't reach or have had to turn away because she didn't feel safe with their choices. For example, she doesn't feel comfortable attending a birth of twins at home. She says it's just too risky.
2: We've had loss in our community. And the problem with it is that they're given information that something is safe and normal when potentially it's not, you know, or it requires more knowledge, like breech at home, for example.
1: A breech is when the baby's head is up and their bottom or feet are pointing down.
2: Okay, well, you better have a very experienced midwife sat there that have just done a lot of breaches. And even then, that seems like a risk I would be unwilling to take.
1: She says harm has been done, but she can't share specifics to protect people's privacy in a small town.
2: Are folks asking for things that potentially could be risky? Yes, all the time. Yes, but that is for them to determine, not for me. I can't assume any cultural rightness in that. I have the authority of the research and my degree in midwifery, but they have the authority of how they answer questions like life and death, and I can't choose that for them. And thank goodness I haven't, knocking on wood, you know, haven't been witness to anything that wasn't fixable.
1: The BC College of Nurses and Midwives is currently investigating 20 birth attendants. They are not licensed to provide midwifery care, but offer up services to pregnant women, including assisting with the birth. The most well-known among them is Gloria LeMay on Vancouver Island. She's currently facing charges in the death of an infant who, according to court documents, died after a breech birth at home. Allegations have yet to be proven in court. At her request, the BC coroner is reviewing their files to track the number of deaths associated with free birthing in the province. But so far, it hasn't provided a number. But in Ontario, the coroner noted an increase in deaths reported in recent years. Between 2020 and 2024, it documented 11 stillbirths and the death of a mother, all during births without a medical professional attending. That's up from just one in the 5 years before that.
3: We're hearing about more free births. Do we know the scope of the problem? No, because there's no real data to be able to tell us how big a problem this is.
1: Dr. Lynn Murphy-Kalbeck is the national president of the Society of Obstetricians and Gynecologists of Canada. She's been an obstetrician for over two decades.
3: I'm not needed for probably 90% of deliveries, right? You go in, you catch the baby, it's good. But for that 10% or, you know, when intervention's needed, it can go very, very wrong. And it can

0: go wrong very, very quickly.
1: Childbirth sometimes is profoundly dangerous.
2: Dr. Shiraz Mulla is the obstetrician in Nelson.
1: At term, there's about almost a half a liter or more of blood coursing through the uterus every minute. You can lose half your blood volume within minutes if you're having life-threatening bleeding. Thankfully, these are far and few between, but they're tragic. And we certainly have seen newborns pass away at home, arrive, you know, dead as a stillbirth inside the mom who's still pregnant.
2: He thinks back to his experiences in South Africa and Zimbabwe.
1: Seeing the consequences where women, unfortunately, could not access care, right? They didn't have ambulance systems to bring them to hospital. They didn't have the means to get to hospital. And those are obviously, you know, seared in my mind in terms of what lack of access. And I think certainly for many of my colleagues, someone willingly choosing to not access care is very much a disconnect that they find very difficult to accept.
2: Difficult to accept, but Dr. Lynn Murphy-Kaulbach says it is crucial to understand.
0: We hold responsibility to say, okay, how do we make this work? How do we make women, you know, feel comfortable?
2: And she fears many women are finding misinformation online.
0: They can say whatever they want, and there's no checks and balances.
2: But building trust in the medical system is a challenge, she says, when maternity care across the board is under immense strain.
0: There are units across BC that are closing, opening. Women are being transferred how far to be able to give birth with a medical provider. That's not a system that's going to instill the most confidence that these women are going to be cared for where and in the way they need and want.
2: That's certainly part of the story for some of the women I spoke to. Like Jacqueline Neufeld, who lives in northern BC.
3: Being in my own home, being in my own bed.
2: She free birthed four of her seven children.
3: Autonomy. I'm with my own bacteria. I'm not in someone else's hospital with sick people.
2: She says women in her area travel 2.5 hours to see a midwife. And they pay out of pocket to stay in the city around their due date.
3: I have a blood sugar monitor. So I do a lot of my own kind of prenatal care, track my weeks and measuring.
2: She doesn't see a doctor unless she really has to.
3: I really just treasure and value the home birth experience.
2: Free birthing went smoothly for her, but that's not always the case. Dr. Mulla, the obstetrician in Nelson, BC, says every year they see fewer than half a dozen women come in with complications following a free birth.
1: But when these women arrive, they're oftentimes very unwell, or their newborn might be unwell. And there's a tremendous amount of resources that we have to bring to bear unexpectedly. And I mean, that's our job. Like, the hospital is set up to deal with emergencies. They never know what's going to roll in. We may not have all the information we have because the patient may not have attended prenatal care or had ultrasounds in the pregnancy.
2: He remembers a time when his colleagues delivered twins unexpectedly because they didn't know there was a second fetus.
1: Thankfully, we're very, very far removed from bad outcomes in maternity care in Canada. Mothers rarely die. Babies rarely die.
2: He says maternity care providers are always wondering whether there is something more they can do.
1: Is there something I could have said or would have said or might have said that might have changed this woman's mind about coming in from the cold and delivering in our hospital?
2: Amanda Emsley, the registered midwife, would like to see birth centers attached to hospitals, just so there's medical support close by. In the meantime, she's working with a local hospital on how to incorporate birth pools into the maternity ward.
4: A lot of people speak fearfully, but I think the younger generations are actually better at talking about their needs and their wants, and we may come to a place where we're even better at this.
2: One of those people is Sarah Essiambre. She's the woman who was so determined to have her baby at home.
5: Hello. You want a good deep?
2: Paisley, her youngest, wakes up just in time to hear the story of her birth.
5: She was born pretty much right where I'm sitting.
2: Sarah says she would have free birthed if she hadn't found Amanda. She even had plans to park the camper near the hospital and do it there. Instead, she stayed home and called Amanda at 3 a.m. after laboring all day and into the night. Well,
5: by this point, I had gone completely within myself. And so
2: Sarah's home birth was captured on home video.
6: That's it. Here we go. Hard, strong, push down.
2: At one point, Amanda sensed distress from the baby. They had to get her out, and she started talking about a transfer to hospital.
5: And I did not want that. I did not want that at all. And it was really
4: Amanda puts her hand in to help the baby get past a cervical lip that was stopping her from coming out.
6: Push. You getting ready? Let's bring your little one.
5: You feel like you've just touched the sky or you're holding the stars, and you get to just transition right into it in your own home, in your own space. You don't have to put a new baby in a car seat or have them poked and prodded and pulled away from you, or you just get to soak up all of the magic in a totally different way.
4: That's all for Storylines for this week. Today's episode was produced by me, Enza Uda, with help from Liz Hoth at the CBC Audio Documentary Unit. Storylines is part of CBC's Audio Documentary Unit. It's produced by Julia Poggle and Anna Lazowski. Joan Weber is the senior producer. If you like this documentary, make sure you tune in next week for this story from John Chipman. Online sports betting and casino games are big business in Canada, and only getting bigger. But as the bets rise, so too have the incidents of problem gambling, especially among young people. A recent study found that calls to Ontario's mental health helpline for young men with gambling-related problems has spiked by more than 300%. John spoke with one young man about his wins and his losses. CBC agreed to only identify him by his first initial over concerns that his struggles with gambling could impact his future job prospects.
7: T started his gambling career on a hot streak, just not with sports betting.
8: I usually bounced around net zero winnings, but the casinos is where I kind of started to make reasonable amounts of money, from 500 to 2,000, 5,000, all the way up to, I'd say, about 12,000 like net winnings from the casinos.
7: T started to worry about where his gambling habit was headed.
8: Over time, it kind of became a bit more obsessive. As you make more money, you just kind of feel like it makes sense to play more because it's like free money, essentially, or it felt like it.
7: T mentioned his concern to his mother, Meg.
9: He said, I've been gambling and I think it's becoming problematic. And I was like, oh, wow, this is one of those moments where you have to sit up and pay attention as a parent. You know, your child is actively reaching out about an issue that you didn't even know was an issue.
8: I remember showing my mom that I was up 5,000 at one point and she didn't even believe me. And my dad was just generally concerned about my well-being using these kinds of vices that were targeted towards young men with impulse control issues, essentially.
7: So, with his parents' support, T decided to tell his main gambling app to temporarily ban him from the platform.
8: Essentially, just a 3-month break to figure out what my relationship with gambling should be and, like, really think through, you know, the decisions I'd made that brought me to this point.
9: I was thinking, you know, great, sort of problem solved. Like, he acknowledged there was an issue. We are helping deal with it. And I would ask him periodically during the 90-day lockout, how are you feeling? Do you think about it? Are you interested in it? No. It's out of my mind. Don't worry about it, Mom. Whatever.
7: T had already been seeing a therapist for years.
8: We decided that I should be more conscious about, like, when I want to gamble. Like, I want to do it for entertainment. I don't want to do it to make money. So we talked about strategies to stay away from the more obsessive behaviors that I felt myself being pulled towards.
7: T's 3-month timeout ended in February 2025. By then, he felt he had the issue under control.
8: So I go back to gambling. I think my dad was pretty against it. He was like, you're playing a dangerous game, essentially. And I was like, yeah, whatever, Dad.
7: Many gambling apps have controls players can use to limit the amount of money they can deposit daily, weekly, or monthly. Initially, T thought that was a great tool.
8: But it felt like those limits got in the way even after a week or two, because you'd put in $25 and then you'd use it and you'd lose it. And then you'd have no more money left in your account and you'd be like, oh, well, there's a Maple Leafs game on Friday I'd like to watch.
7: He found an easy way to get around his self-imposed spending limits. Just sign up for a new sports book without them. Within a few months, gambling was back to dominating his life.
4: That was an excerpt from John Chipman's documentary about how online gambling is affecting some bettors. You can hear the full story next week, right here on Storylines. I'm Enza Uda. 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
11: I'm Kathleen Goldtar, and you're listening to Crime Story on CBC Radio 1. Each week, we bring you a different crime told by the storyteller who knows it best. I'm going to be talking to people who have spent years, even decades, thinking about some of the most riveting and complex crimes in recent history. These are the people who know all the ins and outs, every twist and turn. And even if you think you know everything about a case, these storytellers are going to bring you something new. This is Crime Story.

0: Richmond, Saskatchewan is a tiny prairie town, population 120. It doesn't have a restaurant or a coffee shop. It doesn't even have a gas station. But what it does have is an abandoned school building. And for a brief, surreal stretch of time, that school became the headquarters of the self-declared Queen of Canada. Her name is Romana Didelot, and she used conspiracy theories to gain hundreds of thousands of followers and to entice Canadians to join her in Saskatchewan. So when the residents of Richmond found out what she was doing, some immediately pushed back, while others quietly wondered, could this be the next Waco? What happened next wasn't just a strange story from a small town in Canada. It was the beginning of a collision between online extremism and everyday life. In her new podcast, The Cult Queen of Canada, host Rachel Brown investigates what happened in Richmond. Rachel, welcome to Crime Story.
1: Thanks, Kathleen.
0: So you have been following this story for years, and you first wrote about it in 2024 in The Walrus. Tell me about this woman at the center of it, Romana Didelot. Tell me about who she is and how she became the Queen of Canada.
1: Well, we don't know too much about Romana's earlier years. We kind of know bits and pieces based on what she's said online and has said in her live stream and that sort of thing. So we can kind of piece together a little bit. What we do know is that she was born and raised in the Philippines, and she describes that she was raised in the modern equivalent of the royal family in its own right in the Philippines,
0: okay,
1: whatever that means. And then as a teenager in the 90s, she immigrated with a family member to live in British Columbia, raised by relatives there. And then as she became older and an adult, she started kind of being more entrepreneurial. So she would start different jobs like cleaning services, consulting services. At one point, she was doing consulting for the oil and gas industry, looking to help businesses bring in foreign workers into these types of industries in Alberta and elsewhere. And then sort of started other small businesses here and there that really didn't have much success. And then in 2020 is when she tries to become a political leader. So she starts this federal political party called the Canada First Party,
0: okay,
1: which has a lot of slogans that are similar to what you hear with the American Republican Party, like draining the swamp in Ottawa, that sort of thing. And she tries to get that off the ground, but like her businesses, it doesn't really take off. So that's sort of, in a nutshell, what we know about Romana pre the Queen of Canada.
0: Okay. Do we have any sense that did trauma exist in her life? Does she talk about having any kind of issues, like maybe why the family immigrated? Do we have any idea of sort of like anything out of an ordinary life of hers?
1: Not really. Her family hasn't spoken out publicly, as far as I'm aware at this point, about who she is. So everything we know comes from her, and everything's kind of sugar-coated, and she has very much an agenda of how she wants to portray herself and how she wants to portray her background, but it's very light on details. We're left to kind of figure out, or at least kind of guess or surmise what may or may not have led to her becoming who she is. But it's clear that she was always driven by this desire to achieve something and become someone. And I think as time went on, it's clear that she was after a sense of power and control, sort of in the business world and then in the political world. And she's always someone that is ready to pivot if the thing that she's working on doesn't pan out.
0: Right. What I found so interesting about the timing of her sort of bursting on to the weird sphere was that she sort of filled a void with the fall of QAnon, and that she kind of snuck herself in there. Can you tell me more about that?
1: Yeah. So after 2021, after January 6th, this anonymous figure, Q, which is the anonymous leader of the QAnon movement, had stopped posting online on message boards and other online corners of the internet where Q was prominent. So as my former colleague at Vice, Mac Lamoureux, put it, there was this power vacuum that was created. And she, as someone who had I think, was clearly seeing that her political aspirations in a more traditional sense weren't going to pan out. She was very attuned to what was going on online. It was also during the height of the pandemic. So there were so many people online, conspiracy theories were swirling. She really saw this as a moment to capture an audience, and an audience that was basically primed for someone like her and almost desperate for someone like her, like a leader to come and start talking about ways that she was going to have control and ownership over this very chaotic time period that we were all living in. So it was this perfect storm for her to come in and kind of capitalize on it.
2: You found a Telegram channel that these guys were communicating on, and you sort of lurked around there. What were you reading? Like, what were they talking to each other about?
1: So in the early days of the Telegram channel, so this is where Romana started this, you know, giant group chat, essentially, where anyone, her followers, could join. At one point, it was over 70,000 people that were on this Telegram channel. And there is where she would post her so-called royal decrees. So she would start making these proclamations, like, as the Queen of Canada, as the leader, the true leader of this country, I decree that you don't have to pay taxes anymore. You don't have to pay your hydro bills, your mortgage payments, your car payments. And she would make these big promises that would pertain to people's finances and healthcare as well. Over time, she started making promises pertaining to this fake technology called med beds. She says, I'm rolling out med beds across the country, and anyone with a physical ailment or a medical issue is going to become magically cured, or maybe even you could anti-age or de-age in this so-called medical chamber. And then it would be full of people praising her for these things that they believed she was doing. And at the height of COVID, she would also spread a lot of conspiracy theories and misinformation about the vaccine, about the pandemic, about government restrictions. So it was a place for her to also preach, essentially, this belief system and these conspiracy theories.
2: And the harm, I mean, it was really devastating to hear about some of the harm, especially with seniors.
1: Definitely. You know, we sort of have this sense that a lot of Romana's followers, which are part of the so-called Kingdom of Canada, as they call themselves, and she refers to them, are people who are older, people on fixed incomes. So a lot of her followers, from what we can tell, are pretty vulnerable and are not people who can afford to just give significant portions of their income to this person, this person who has no accountability, no track record, does not deliver on what she says she's going to do.
2: Was a couple that lost their home because they stopped paying taxes.
1: That's right. Yes. We have a lot of reports of, there's that couple in Quebec even that lost their home that was worth over $1 million. So that shows that it's not just people who, you know, are living paycheck to paycheck, not a fixed income.
2: How does she end up in Saskatchewan?
1: So this was around 2022 and into 2023, Romana, who was initially based in Victoria in BC, that's where she lived and worked for many, many years. She started this Cross Canada Royal Tour, as she calls it, in a fleet of RVs. So they went from Victoria, her most loyal followers all banded together and traveled on these RVs to Ottawa, where the trucker protest.
2: That's where I first remember hearing about her, was during the trucker.
1: Yeah. And that was sort of like, I put it like her kind of coming out, or like kind of coronation in a way, where she got up there on Parliament Hill with a megaphone and lit a Canadian flag on fire. So
2: strange thing for the Queen to do.
1: Very strange thing for the Queen to do. And it also alienated her, I think, from a lot of the more, the broader movement, the trucker convoy movement. That even was a step too far for them. But yeah, so it was this Cross Canada tour where she was really trying to raise awareness about the group, maybe attract some more followers, and in the process get some more financial donations from followers. So really going from city to city. From the convoy, she went out east and then to Peterborough, where there was a major flare-up where she encouraged her followers to arrest Peterborough police officers for enforcing COVID restrictions and COVID rules. They got charged with assault, a lot of them. So that was the Cross Canada tour is what eventually led her to kind of be kicked out from town to town. So while she would often arrive in these places, the more and more she gained notoriety, media coverage, and awareness, so too did that bring out people who would oppose her. So there'd be these protesters or people coming out, filming her trying to get law enforcement or whoever to encourage them to leave. So that started happening more and more and more. She'd be kicked out of these towns in the Maritimes, come back through Ontario. So she's kind of moving back west towards the end of 2023. And then where she ends up in Kamsack, which is at the border of Saskatchewan and Manitoba, they were there for a day. That really caused a big outcry by the people of Kamsack. And the mayor came out, other people in town said, "You're not welcome here." They tried to host a meeting where they were going to talk one-on-one with Romana. Romana never showed. And so they get kicked out of Kamsack and they really are left without a place to land. And so they essentially, the queen gets an invite by someone who lives in the town of Richmond. And that's where they end up, because it's the place where it's really the only place left they have to go.
2: Who invited her?
1: What we later found out, is that it's a man named Ricky Manns who lives in Richmond and owns the school property, the building and the grounds of this abandoned school that hadn't been in use since 2008. So okay. He owned the property and he said, I'm sort of speculating what yeah. he would have said is, "Hey, I have this property in this building. You guys need a place to land. Come here and I will let you live on my private property in this town. It's kind of like the ideal spot for you."
2: You end up going to Richmond more than once, right?
1: Yes.
2: But the town that you find, this tiny town, 120 people, everyone's going to know everybody, in turmoil, right? They are just tossed up. Talk to me about this town and what having Romana and her followers living in this school does, like why it just rips this town apart.
1: From the minute that people in town heard that Romana and her RVs were coming in, a lot of people in town had never heard of her before. And so when they arrived, they started looking online and they wonder, is this group dangerous? They're also such a small town and the school is probably the biggest building in town. And so when this group arrived in town, it brought so much attention and fear of the unknown that it really got people angry. And they wanted to know if the mayor, the town council could do anything to get them out. And so it just sort of ignited further any tensions that already existed and just made people scared that they have this cult living in their backyard.
2: It leads eventually to a really big protest. But what can you tell me about some of the incidences that got to the point where they were like, "We're actually going to come out and show ourselves as upset about this"?
1: Well, a big inciting incident for the outrage was when people in town, including the mayor and others, got addressed to them by name, email death threats from the cult. It appeared to be from the cult and Queen Romana. And it was just sort of these long, pages long, rambling death threats, including, you know, "I will kill you, execute you in public in front of your grandchildren." That kind of specific wow. language. And that was the breaking point for a lot of people saying, "We have to show these people that we will not stand for this. And we're not going to be threatened. Our lives are not going to be threatened in our own town." And so I think it's, you know, the least that they could do, which is just kind of rally in the street and vocalize their disgust.
2: Yeah. It kind of all comes to a big head during an election.
1: Yes.
2: Which I thought was so interesting. So tell me about, it's more than just the election. Before that, there was a deal made where somehow some of the members were given the right to vote.
1: Yes. So there's some people in town that were more neutral towards the cult. There were a couple of people. There's Ricky and there's a woman in town named Melinda who were more supportive of the cult. They would appear on the cult's live streams. They were given ministerial titles in Romana's cabinet. So they were there talking about how much they thought the cult was doing good work. They shouldn't be villainized in this way. And so over time, this woman named Melinda added 12 members of the cult, including Romana Didolo herself, to the land title of one of her plots of land in town. It's kind of like more of like this junkyard, but she added them to the land title. And so people in town got really freaked out when they learned about this because they were like, okay, we have this election coming up at the end of 2024. It's a mayoral election for town council. And what if this means that 12 people in a town of 120 people, fewer than that, can actually vote? Yeah. But that's like 10% of the voting population, at least, maybe. Yeah. They could really swing this election and get the current mayor, who was quite liked by a lot of people in town and was really against the cult living there. They could swing this election. So yeah. That just, again, it was this other whole dimension to this story where someone locally was putting them on land title, and it just, people were freaked right out. Like, why are you doing this? And what could this mean for the future of our town?
2: And it was another one of the quote unquote neutral community members that ran against the mayor.
1: That's right. A man named Jody Smith was someone who told me he feared some of the locals more than the cult, because as weeks went on, some people in town would go up to the fence of the school, scream at them in the middle of the night, yell for them to leave, be on Facebook groups, kind of just, you know, very worked up about the presence of the cults. There was this video circulating online showing people wearing, it was dead of night, people wearing clown costumes, lighting Romana's Kingdom of Canada flag on fire and just kind of standing there in clown suits lighting something on fire.
2: It's a bit creepy.
1: It's a bit creepy. So people were alarmed by that. There were other altercations in town between people who were deemed cult sympathizers because they weren't out there protesting against the cult. And so there was a lot of chaos that was starting to unfold in town. And so someone like Jody Smith comes in and he's like, you know, maybe I'm going to run for mayor. He also had his own grievances with the town, a sort of small town politics. For instance, he was someone who wanted to be able to have a chicken coop in his backyard. And was like, why can't we have chicken coops? That should be a bylaw that we're allowed to have chicken coops in our backyard. And so that was sort of the cult issue became something that was part of a broader campaign,
2: right,
1: that he wanted to really change the town. And so he ran against Brad Miller, the incumbent mayor, very much against the cult. And so it really became this very tense election that was also unfolding as the U.S. election was unfolding. But I was much more focused on Richmond, I have to say.
2: The only person in the world.
1: Exactly. So, you know, and there was just up until the polls had closed, there was just, will they, won't they? Will the cult come out and vote?
2: Yeah.
1: In the end, they didn't. Spoiler alert.
2: But yeah, Brad won. Yeah.
1: And it was just a very tense election that was like centered around this cult in a way.
2: You keep saying cult very comfortably. You're comfortable by calling it a cult. I mean, that is like I have my own opinions about it, but yeah. I know people always like really mash hands trying to make the decision. But you call it a cult here, you call it a cult during the podcast. That's something you're good with?
1: Yeah. I think from the reporting that's been done by myself and a lot of other people, a lot of academic work that's been done and research on this group, I think it's clear that it checks a lot of boxes for criteria of what counts as a cult. I mean, there's sort of this adherence to extreme ideology perpetuated by a leader who has great power over a number of people. If people are in the group, they're often alienated from their family and community supports. We see that in this group for sure. You know, financial dependence, financial extortion to an extent, I would say. So there's just a lot of characteristics of this group that I think makes myself and a lot of people comfortable calling it a cult.
2: Do you have any idea of what the living conditions were for the people living in the school?
1: We can see based on live stream, as well as reports from family members of some people who had been living in the school, they were very concerned that, again, it seemed to be a lot of people who were older, who needed medical care and medication. A lot of family members were concerned that in the school they were living without heat, without proper cooling. So in Saskatchewan, it gets really, really cold in the winter and hot.
2: Yeah.
1: So they're worried about the conditions in the school. They're worried about their loved ones having access to medication, medical care. There was an instance where someone was taken to the hospital, very mysterious circumstances. We don't know what happened with that. We do know that after the arrest of Romana and after everyone who was living there was forced to leave, Saskatchewan health authorities deemed it uninhabitable, and it's been closed off ever since. So that gives us an indication that the conditions were obviously a problem. Yeah.
2: You mentioned her arrest. All told, how long did they live there?
1: About 2 years they lived there.
2: And how did it end? You indicate there was an arrest?
1: There was an arrest. So in September of last year, September 2025, the RCMP conducted an early morning raid on the school based on what they ended up talking about at the press conference. Was there was reports of imitation or replica guns in the school. So they went in and arrested Romana. They arrested the followers living inside the school. Romana and others were charged. Ricky Manns was also eventually charged. I'm fast forwarding through a few things here.
2: That's okay.
1: But it then came to be that part of Romana's bail conditions was she wasn't allowed back in the school, had to live in Regina. And so that raid and arrest of Romana and her followers was the end of their time in Richmond.
2: And where is she now?
1: She is in Regina, and she is she has pending court proceedings. And she is out on bail representing herself. She is not hiring a lawyer, doesn't have a lawyer representing her because she goes by natural law and she's the leader of the country. So she's going to defend herself. We'll see how that goes. But it sort of keeps getting delayed due to like procedural things in the case.
2: Did you see a charismatic leader? Mm-hmm. Do you understand what people found in her? And especially now that a lot of that stuff is gone. I mean, I'm not saying conspiracy isn't online or is gone, but the tension and the buildup is lessened. She's kind of made her way through Canada, sort mm-hmm. of probably, you know, a lot of people have decided that they're uninterested. But tell me about her. Like, what is it about her, or is that faltering, that brings people to her in the way that they have?
1: It's a good question. I think whether or not someone is a charismatic leader or not, I think there's figures, leaders of cults who are objectively charismatic. I don't think that applies to her. She kind of bucks a lot of the stereotypes and notions that we think of when it comes to a charismatic leader or a cult leader. But I do think genuinely for those who follow her, they do find her charismatic. And maybe it's in line with a lot of the reasons that you said. She was saying the right things at the right time. You know, she also has a sense of humor. She she makes fun of, you know, political leaders. She can kind of have this snarky, sarcastic side to her. So I could see why people are drawn to that more humorous side of her. She also loves to dance. She is someone.
2: Oh, yeah. And she loves Rasputin.
1: She loves Boney M's Rasputin.
2: Oh my God. That's so weird. Yeah.
1: Loves play. It's on every live stream. She has her own kind of like rendition of it. Rah, Romana. Precious Queen of Canada or something.
2: Wow.
1: So she likes to dance. She has this kind of quirky side
2: right.
1: that I could see people.
2: She's fun.
1: She's fun, I think, for some people to an extent. Yeah. So I can see why people would be drawn to her. And she's saying the right things. Like, not paying taxes, not paying your bills. I could see that being appealing to some people. So she's saying the right things. And I think there's parts of her that people latch on to.
2: I've talked to you before. The last time you were on the show, we talked about another leader who, you know, more tragically ended up with his followers being dead. What have you learned about with all of your research and your time looking into these charismatic leaders? Because I've done it too. I find like every project you do that's like this, you start to sort of put pieces together more and more about what mm-hmm. makes these people tick, and more so what makes people want to follow them. Like, where do you think Romana? You said she's not quite. She bucks a bit of the trend. But what are you starting to kind of put together in your own journalistic mind about why or how or who she is? You know what I mean?
1: Yeah. And there are, I think, quite a few similarities between our last conversation. The leader, Kevin Smith, was COVID conspiracies, thought the end times were coming. And that's what drew a lot of people in, because he was picking up on a lot of these ideas that people were feeling generally. Like, is this, you know, mistrust of the government, mistrust of society. I think those are bigger themes that play into Romana as well. So Romana is someone who, picks up on the very zeitgeisty moments, this mistrust of health authorities, this mistrust of science and education, she's very against education. And at this moment, we're so polarized in the types of information and news and content that we consume online. there's just something about her that picks up on that and capitalizes on this polarization that's becoming more and more apparent. Certainly was apparent in Richmond. And I think it's that polarization, this unwillingness to see nuance and kind of engage with uncomfortable truths or the gray areas of our lives and institutions that give rise to someone like her.
2: Yeah.
1: If that makes sense.
2: It does. It does. Yeah. It's fascinating. Thank you.
1: Thanks,
2: great
1: man.
2: Work. And it was really nice to see you again.
1: Thank you. You too.
2: 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Our producers are Nikki Manfredi and Hadil Abdelnaby. 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Our digital producer is Emily Cannell, and our YouTube producer is John Lee. Our senior producer is Kate Evans. Executive producers are Cecil Fernandez and Chris Oak. Tanya Springer is the senior manager of CBC Podcasts, and Arif Narani is the director.

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4: 29 days after a local hospital closed its birthing unit, Katie went to labor. So that's not great, right? 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
6: From CBC News, the world is sour. I'm Neil Kumar. We begin in BC, where Penticton RCMP have confirmed the death of an 80-year-old woman in connection to the Bald Range wildfire. Meantime, there's no relief in sight for firefighters working that volatile and fast-growing fire. But there is a little bit of good news. A wildfire burning near Vernon has now been classified as held. And as Jessica Chung reports, thousands were forced to leave Summerland.
7: It's kind of strange being here in Penticton.
8: Doug Holmes is the mayor of Summerland. He's been with his community since the evacuation.
7: The entire population of Summerland is here.
8: And the number one question he's getting from residents is when they can go home.
7: We have to make sure the town is safe. We know power lines are down. We know the water is contaminated. All that has to be sorted out. Structures that might look safe might not be safe.
8: But what he does know is that homes and structures have been lost in the flames.
7: I've talked to many farmers who have told me they know that their barn has been lost.
8: But the number isn't clear. BC's Minister of Forests, Ravi Parmar, says the Bald Range fire is still growing on the north and south flanks, but conditions have made it hard for firefighting crews.
9: What we saw was like nothing we've seen in British Columbia's history.
8: Jessica Chung, CBC News, Penticton.
6: In Maple Ridge, BC, a three-year-old girl is in hospital tonight after being attacked by a bear outside of her home. Officials say the child was playing on her backyard deck when the animal attacked. A parent intervened and managed to chase it away. The girl was airlifted to BC Children's Hospital with non-life-threatening injuries. Police later shot the bear, but it fled into the woods. Conservation officers are still trying to track it down. Conservative leader Pierre Poilievre says Canada's already given up too much in trade talks with the U.S. Negotiators are under increasing pressure to make a deal with the U.S. before another round of tariffs are imposed on August 19th. But critics like Poilievre say Prime Minister Mark Carney is caving too quickly. Alexander Silberman has more.
10: Conservative leader Pierre Poilievre criticizing Prime Minister Mark Carney's attempts to strike a trade deal with the U.S. Poilievre says Canada has caved to too many demands, including removing counter tariffs and cutting the U.S. a deal to share net toll revenue from the Gordie Howe International Bridge.
11: No more unilateral concessions before getting to the bargaining table. That has failed.
10: As talks continue, industry groups are urging the government to draw the line. Dairy Farmers of Canada is calling for protections for its industry as Trump repeatedly complains about the level of U.S. access to Canada's market. Mark Warner is an international trade lawyer in Toronto.
12: If the Prime Minister were to say that we're not going to make any further concessions on dairy or alcohol now, then that would probably be the end of the negotiation.
10: Alexander Silberman, CBC News, Montreal.
6: In India, there were flash floods in the Assam region overnight. The floods have claimed nearly 100 lives and forced at least 8,000 people to evacuate. And Israel's prime minister has rejected a Gaza peace plan that has been proposed by Donald Trump's Board of Peace. Caroline Bargut tells us more.
13: Israeli Prime Minister Benjamin Netanyahu said Israel rejects the 15-point plan for Gaza brokered by the U.S.
14: We do have an understanding with Israel.
13: Last month, U.S. President Donald Trump said his peace plan was moving to the next phase after his Board of Peace struck a historic agreement with Hamas to disarm. But that disarmament was on the condition that Israel halts its strikes in the Strip and gradually withdraw troops to an agreed-upon area. Now, Netanyahu, who's seeking re-election in October, says that's not going to happen. Israeli soldiers would not leave Gaza until Hamas is fully disarmed, including giving up light arms, which was not part of the deal. The Israeli PM also rejected calls for a two-state solution. He said, as long as I am prime minister, a Palestinian state will not be established. Caroline Bargut, CBC News, Washington.
6: And that is The World This Hour. For CBC News, I'm Neil Kumar.

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1: Back in June, Rick Cole was sitting in a meeting of the Pasadena Municipal Services Committee in City Hall there. That's about as dull a sentence as you could start a radio show with. But then things happen. Rick's a council member.
2: And I get a text that I glance at from the police chief to the city council that says, at 5:30, we're making a public announcement that there will be military exercises in Northeast Pasadena. They will take place at St. Luke Hospital, but do not reveal the location. This is at 5:24, 6 minutes before the public is to be informed.
1: So you saw that and you thought what?
2: Well, I thought that's really strange.
1: It's unprecedented. There'll be military exercises in a residential area. That happens in America. But still, it's strange when it's your area, with no notice at all. The meeting ends. Rick runs to another event.
2: Meanwhile, I had told my assistant to post on our Instagram account that this military exercise was happening and to actually identify the location. And she told me, you know, they told us very sternly not to say the location. And I said, the people deserve to know where this is happening.
1: And did she post the name of the hospital?
2: She did.
1: Because you just figured, what are they going to do to me? I'm just going to do this.
2: Exactly. I mean, that's the way I've lived my life, Ira.
1: He's got stories. If you ever run into Rick, get him to tell you the one about how he tried to stop Christopher Columbus's great, great, great, great, great, great, great, great, great, great, great, great, great, great, great, great, great, great grandson from becoming Grand Marshal of Pasadena's Rose Parade. But I digress. Anyway, that night in June, he heads over to this hospital, a creepy old building with broken windows and peeling paint. It's been abandoned for years. And sure enough, sometime around 8 p.m.,
2: these giant helicopters can be heard in the distance getting closer and closer. Then they disgorge paratroopers clambering down ropes onto the roof of the hospital. Flashbang grenades are going off. Simulated gunfire is rattling through the neighborhood. I mean, it was jaw-dropping.
1: This is all supposed to end by 8:30, but in fact, wasn't over until about 2 a.m. To Rick, this was outrageous. Why do this in a residential neighborhood with no warning? So people had no chance to prepare, maybe go elsewhere for the night, maybe give their pets tranquilizers so they don't freak out. Now people were hearing all the commotion, probably going onto their phones to figure out what was happening, and he thought he needed to jump in and explain.
2: Councilmember Rick Cole here in front of the former St. Luke's Hospital. As you can hear,
1: he's in the dark. Explosions are flashing behind him, like he's some sort of suburban war correspondent.
2: Flashbangs and simulated gunfire are going on. They're going to be going on for the next half an hour, we're told.
3: I was focused on the fact that I should tell people what's going on because their dogs are going to bark, their kids are going to ask questions, and they're going to wonder why are helicopters descending on Pasadena? Why are they hearing gunfire in the neighborhood?
1: He'd done videos like this in the past, in the wake of the Eaton fire last year, letting people know when it was safe to drink the water, read vegetables from their gardens, that kind of thing.
2: And this is going to go on for a while. And good luck to the people that have got to get up and go to work tomorrow morning.
1: It's funny. The weird thing about this is that it seems like you all were supposed to act like this was not a weird thing to happen.
2: That's exactly.
1: Did it make you feel sort of crazy to be told like, oh, no, this is normal. Don't sweat it.
2: I wouldn't say crazy. It infuriated me.
1: Yeah.
2: You know, we owe to the people we serve to treat them with respect and to keep them informed about things that affect them. And this was such an egregious breach of that trust.
1: I couldn't help but notice that nobody in the military seemed to care how everyday citizens were experiencing all this. And as a 73-year-old council member, he felt a duty to take what he saw as a more old-fashioned approach. I reached, by the way, nearly 8 million people with his videos informing the public, succeeding more than he ever imagined. Today on our program, we have stories of people who see a future arrive that feels uglier and meaner than the past. And there's not anything they can turn that around. It's way too big. But in every story today, there is somebody who takes a stand and tries to clean up the mess that's around them. Or call attention to that mess and say no. We have stories today of some very stubborn and idealistic people, from a small town in Maine to a school in Russia. From WBEZ Chicago, Cis American Life, I'm Ira Glass. Stay with us. Act one, closing time. Sometimes, as things change in a country because of big historic forces, doctors get put in some weird and difficult situations. That's what happened in this first act, in Maine, way up north, in a rustic county. That's so far north that the Canadian border is closer than the nearest U.S. city. The local hospital there is Halton Regional Hospital, and last year, they announced they were going to close their labor and delivery unit with 1 month's notice. Even the unit's nurse manager, Heather Quinn, had no idea this was actually coming.
4: It was delivered very abruptly and matter-of-factly, I guess. This is what's happening. Our birth rates are going down. We can't recruit. It's not basically a moneymaker, so we're closing. There was no, I'm sorry, you know, we hate to, you know, it was just very matter-of-factly.
1: It is a pretty matter-of-fact reality at this point in America, rural hospitals closing. But labor and delivery departments, in particular, they've been vanishing in lots of rural areas. And when a community loses a place to have babies, in the first weeks after that happens, that's when you really see what it means in people's lives. And the story in Maine unfolded just after Halton Regional Hospital packed up its labor and delivery department and closed the doors there. As that was happening, a woman who lives in the area, named Katie Gowell, was pregnant with her fifth child. This was a low-risk pregnancy. She was planning to give birth at home, just like she'd done with her fourth child. Her family doctor, who was a midwife before she became a doctor, was going to deliver the baby. So that was the plan. 29 days after Halton closed its labor and delivery department, Katie Gow went into labor at home. Reporter Elaine Appleton Grant has the story of what happened next. Quick heads up before we start. Some of us here on staff found ourselves thinking about the TV show The Pitt as we were making this story, because there's no way to explain what happened without diving into some very vivid medical details during childbirth. Just want to say, if that's not for you, please know that is part of this story. Here's Elaine Appleton Grant.
5: Sunday, June 1st, 2025, just after midnight, Katie starts having contractions. She calls her mom and eventually her doctor. Lots of family members show up. They live nearby. She and her family run a business together, a big wilderness resort up the road. There's snacks. It's fun, but slow. Here's Katie.
6: I'm like, well, mom, maybe I shouldn't have called them already, because it was sort of, I sort of kind of went like a standstill for a while.
5: It's so slow that her doctor, Dr. Rose Fuchs, takes a nap on the couch, even with all the noise.
7: But all of a sudden, it was like someone poked me awake and I sat bolt upright and I said, what did Katie say? And Katie was down the hallway in the bathroom at that point. So I went down there and I said, did you say something? And she said, yeah. I said, my water broke.
5: Katie's sitting on the toilet. Everything's fine.
6: And then I just sat there for a few minutes and it. So then I'm like, well, I'm going to get up now. So and then I went to wipe and I felt something.
7: And she said, what's that? And I looked down in the toilet and there was probably 8 inches of cord hanging out, not quite touching the toilet water, but close. So I was like, immediately, this is very bad, right? This is a prolapse cord, which rarely happens. I just said, it looks like the cord. We need to check you out. Let's get in the bed.
5: A prolapsed cord is a dire medical emergency. It just happens sometimes. Katie didn't really have any risk factors. In a normal delivery, the baby's head comes out first. Its umbilical cord, which is the baby's blood and oxygen supply, follows. But not this time. The cord slipped out first. It's squiggly, like an old-fashioned telephone cord. You can see the red vein and purple arteries through the thin skin. If it's outside the body, it's a huge risk to the baby's life. Unless Katie can deliver now.
7: And we got her on the bed, and I was checking to see, like, if she's completely dilated, you know, ready to push the baby out. I thought if I, you know, it's her fifth baby. I thought if we could give one push and finish this, I'll do that. But that wasn't the case. She was probably about 6 centimeters.
5: Fully dilated is 10 centimeters. Katie's nowhere near giving birth. It could still be hours. Dr. Fuchs isn't saying any of this out loud. She spent years cultivating her doctory persona, calm, confident, in command. She is 60, elegant, and somehow old-fashioned. She wears a lot of ankle-length skirts, sometimes pulls her long silver hair up in a bun. She's been a primary care doctor for decades. She was a midwife before med school. In almost 40 years of practicing, she's attended about 1,000 births. She has never seen a prolapsed cord before. But she knows that the only way to save the baby is for Katie to have an emergency C-section now. If they were in a hospital, they'd be running down the hall to surgery. Speaking of hospitals, this is the first time Dr. Fuchs has attended a birth without a hospital labor and delivery unit nearby to back her up.
7: I was terrified because I didn't want the baby to die.
5: And so then what happened?
7: I turned around and my nurse has beautiful big blue eyes and they always comfort me in the middle of anything. And I turned around and I looked in her eyes and I said, call 911. And her eyes went 2 sizes bigger because she's actually never heard me say that in working with her 12 years. Yeah.
5: Dr. Fuchs calmly advises Katie.
7: I started to coach her that the life of the baby is at stake and you're going to have to go through quite a bit if we're going to hope to save your child.
5: Katie's shocked, so stunned, in fact, that the day becomes hazy. So she wants Dr. Fuchs to tell the story.
6: Because me being in the moment, I don't remember the

0: it's cold, if it dries out, the baby could die or possibly suffer brain damage.
1: I chose what I thought was the best course of action, which I gently replaced it into the vagina. Is that okay to say? Okay. Gently replaced it inside so that the warmth of her body would keep the cord warm, because I knew we're in Maine, and although it was June, it wasn't that warm.
0: But there's another problem. The baby's head is pressing down on the cord, which could also cut off the blood and oxygen supply. She has to protect the cord from the weight of the baby's head coming down the birth canal right on top of it. So she gets into a position that obstetricians call riding the bed.
1: I shifted myself and climbed onto the bed between her legs, crouching sort of on all fours, kneeling, crouching down.
0: Then she starts pushing the baby's head back up the birth canal to make space for the cord.
1: I, you know, was internally inside the patient, pushing upward toward her head as basically hard as I could, using two fingers to push up, the rest of my fingers to lightly be touching the cord to keep track of the heart tones at all times. Because if they slowed down, I knew something's pinching. If they slowed down, I also knew I needed to push up higher and get the head up higher.
0: How much of your hand was inside Katie's body?
1: Probably up to my wrist, starting forearm. Meanwhile, Katie's own body wants to push the baby out, right? Contractions push down. So, you know, to have my hand, that's painful for her. And I knew it was painful. And I told her, I'm very sorry, but I can't care about your pain. It's a very weird pain. It's a deep pain. Anyone who's had a cervical biopsy, an endometrial biopsy, an IUD put in, I think it's a pain no one can describe. And then this is times a whole lot more, because there's a baby in there too, and now someone's hand as well.
0: It's 6:40. Sasha, Katie's husband, is on the phone with 911. The Penobscot County Dispatch Center, the busiest in the state. The dispatcher tells Sasha that an ambulance is on the way. Meantime, she's giving instructions. Have her roll up and get onto her knees and elbows, she tells Sasha, meaning tell Katie to get up onto her knees and elbows. Sasha, he's in another room because he has to move a dog gate to make a clear path for the ambulance crew when they arrive. So he yells these instructions to Dr. Fuchs.
1: I said, no, we're not. And they said, well, that's what they're saying. I said, I don't care what they're saying. We are not doing that. You tell them a doctor's on site.
0: The dispatcher also says, through Sasha, do not try to prevent the birth. Make sure that nothing is being pushed back into her vagina. But Dr. Fuchs knows that if she stops pushing the baby up, the baby will die. It's now been about 7 minutes since the cord dropped. While Sasha's on the phone with the dispatcher, Dr. Fuchs's nurse calls Holton's emergency department, because at least the ER is still running, and the nurse says they plan to bring Katie to the ER. But the ER says no, they can't handle this, and Katie needs to be flown to a much farther hospital. So the 911 dispatcher switches gears and contacts Life Flight, that's Maine's air ambulance service, and then warns the nurse that due to some bad weather, they're not sure a helicopter can fly. They're also not sure yet where Lifelight will pick Katie up and where the local ambulance will have to take her to meet them. It is mayhem. A month ago, when Holton's OB was open, the medical sequence of events would have been clear. 911 orders an ambulance, which takes Katie to Holton's labor and delivery department. There, a trained obstetrician would perform an emergency C-section. There would have been no need to airlift Katie somewhere else. OBs in hospitals do C-sections all the time. Now Dr. Fuchs realizes, with dawning horror, that because of Holton's closure, no one seems to know or agree on who's actually in charge, where Katie can go, and even what should be done to save this baby. She's hunched over, counting the baby's heartbeats, and she attempts to take charge. Over her shoulder, she speaks to her nurse.
1: And I said, you call Holton Regional. You know, you're telling them we're coming. And I mean, we're coming.
0: Holton Regional, the hospital that closed its labor.

0: and delivery department, but still has an emergency room. Dr. Fuchs thinks someone might be able to do a C-section there. It's about 6:48. 13 minutes have passed. At the house, the ambulance crew has arrived, and they can't get in. It's an old main house. They can't get the gurney through the narrow hallway and around a sharp corner into the bedroom. The EMS crew, who don't seem to understand the situation, ask Katie to get up and walk to the gurney.
1: I said, "Sasha, then get a chainsaw and cut the wall down."
0: What did he say?
1: He was ready to go get a chainsaw and cut the wall down because they knew I wasn't moving and I wasn't allowing her to get up. I didn't care if it was EMS in their truck. I was not giving over my place of authority because I did not see that they had adequate knowledge or understanding of the situation.
0: Finally, they managed to maneuver the gurney down the hall and into the bedroom. Now they have to lift both Katie and the doctor together onto the gurney, locked in their position, like lift the sheet they're both on and transfer them together. And while they do, Dr. Fuchs cannot move her hand at all. Meanwhile, she's waiting for the lead paramedic to get things going.
1: We always count to three and then we all pull together like, you know, a bunch of he-men, right? So he's like, "Who's going to count? How are we going to do this? Are you going to count? Who's going to count?" You know, they just kept on like that. And I looked at my nurse and I said, "You count." So she took over, like she heard me say that and that was it. And I hate to get real loud on this mic, but she proceeded to just roar. "We're going to count 1, 2, 3. And honestly, I think she almost single-handedly pulled me, Katie, over to the gurney with them helping some.
0: It's about 6:58. Katie should have had a C-section 25 minutes ago. 7:10. Katie and the doctor have been locked together for about 33 minutes. The EMTs load them into the ambulance. Dr. Fuchs is under the impression that a nurse has convinced Holton to accept them, and they are now heading to the Holton emergency room for the C-section. Katie's in terrible pain. Dr. Fuchs is on the gurney, balancing on both knees and one hand. Her other hand is inside Katie as the driver navigates the winding roads.
1: It's a very bumpy road. These are the back roads of the county, right? So potholes, bumps, very curvy. At times I thought I was going to fall off the gurney and the paramedic would grab the waistband on the back of my skirt and hold me so I would hold steady. And I needed to hold steady. My hand had to hold steady. And her leg at one point slipped off the gurney and sort of fell down. And so I grabbed her leg and pulled it back up and I was holding her leg on the gurney with me. So it was a tight squeeze. I was beginning to feel exhausted. I myself don't have the best back, and this was a very awkward position. And, you know, your legs are all curled up under you, so you're in an intense kneeling, you know, sitting on your legs, squatting, so my legs are falling asleep. My hand is starting to fall asleep from the angle that I'm at.
0: That scares her. Without her hand, she can't count the baby's heartbeat and keep the baby alive. Dr. Fuchs has scoliosis. This position is excruciating. She tells herself, "Hang on, it's not much longer, just until we get to Holton." But then they tell her the plan is still for Lifelight, Maine's Air Medical Service, to airlift them to Bangor. The helicopter is apparently going to pick them up at Holton.
2: Lifelight's still headed to Holton Regional.
3: Correct.
0: The Lifelight dispatcher and the hospital are mapping out these plans while Katie and Dr. Fuchs bounce around the ambulance.
3: Yeah, they just started spooling up. I'm looking in my window at them. So, yeah.
2: Okay.
3: That's our plan.
2: They are just now leaving the scene, headed to the hospital.
1: I did not agree with that plan at all because I knew that I could not take another however many minutes it would take to get into Lifelight and them to fuel up and then to stay like that till a C-section can be done at Eastern Maine Hospital in Bangor. There's just no way.
0: So bear with me for just a second. We're going to leave the ambulance and go over to another important place, Ivy's Motor Lodge, 3 minutes from Holton Hospital. That's where Dr. Monica Shearhart, an OBGYN, is sleeping. She's been on call here once a month for 3 years. And on this weekend, she's coming to the end of her time at Holton Hospital when the phone on her bedside table rings.
4: I think they woke me up from sleep. So it was one of those like ring, ring phone call. What's going on? Okay, I'll be there in 5 minutes.
0: She throws on her leggings and goes to the hospital to meet the ambulance that's on its way with the patient who has a prolapsed cord. At the ER, they lay out the plan. They want her to stabilize Katie so she can take the Life Flight helicopter to Eastern Maine Medical Center for the C-section. That would take another hour.
4: But I'm here. At that point, I'm like, no, we'll have the baby here. Let's go ahead and call in the OR team, and we should deliver her here. We still have that capability. And everyone at that point was like, oh, yeah, we can do that.
5: So basically, they hadn't realized that they had the capability to do this.
4: They didn't even really think about the fact they still had that capability. But at that transition time, they did. So
0: I reached out to Holton to ask them why they wanted to transfer Katie in the first place. They said they couldn't comment on any specific patient. We asked Holton to comment on other decisions they made throughout this story. They responded, quote, "We have no further comment regarding the closure of the OB department." Back to Dr. Shearhart waiting in the Holton ER. She's making the case to the team there that she wants to perform the C-section at Holton, and she prevails. But they can't do it without OB nurses. The birthing unit closed almost a month ago. So the ER has to call up the OB nurses who used to work in labor and delivery and ask them for help. A couple of them volunteer and rush in. Dr. Fuchs and Katie arrive at Holton at about 7:53 a.m., and there are people there to greet them.
1: And so we pulled up at the ambulance entrance, and the obstetrician came outside to meet us, which I was so glad for, and started taking the history from me while we were unloading.
4: And then I was like, hi, I'm Dr. Shearhart. I'm an OBGYN. I'm the one on call today. Recommendation is, you know, emergency C-section, if it's okay with you. And we're going to roll you right into the operating room and deliver the baby. So, and Dr. Fuchs also was giving me kind of a sign out about what was happening with her, what her background was, and you know, that she could still feel the cord pulse.
0: They speed the gurney down the hall to the operating room. Katie is far from out of the woods. The baby has to survive through the surgery. And if she does, what about the possibility of brain damage or cerebral palsy? An anesthesiologist puts Katie under. At this point, Dr. Fuchs has been riding the bed for almost 90 minutes. Remember, no more than 10 minutes to C-section is best practice. She still can't leave her post, which means now they have another problem. The nurses can't fit the surgical tool table over Katie the way they normally would because Dr. Fuchs is in the way. So her back will have to serve as the table. They throw a drape over her, basically a plastic bag. Dr. Fuchs will become part of the surgery.
4: So we basically put the surgical drapes over the top of Dr. Fuchs through the, you know, betadine sterilizing fluid on Katie.
1: They opened a bottle of iodine and dumped it over her belly, over my top of my arm, my forearm that was, you know, near her. So my cheek is laying on Katie's thigh. I have my head sideways, trying to breathe in a little air pocket in this drape. It's a very awkward position, to say the least, for her and me.
4: We have surgical equipment and tubing and electrocautery and suction kind of sitting on top of Dr. Fuchs because she's right there between Katie's legs.
1: I can feel they are putting their tools on my back.
0: But they're missing some usual tools, like a Doppler, to monitor the baby's heartbeat.
1: And nurses sort of scurried about looking for a Doppler. They either couldn't find one or they didn't have one available, but they had no Doppler anyway. And so I told her, it's okay because I can feel the heartbeat. And so, you know, it had been 120s, but then at one point while they were still prepping, it went down to like 90. And so I called that out to her. I said, so we're down to 90, you all better hurry.
5: And what is optimum?
1: A normal fetal heart rate is 120 to 160. And so we allow a little bit outside that range, but 90 is definitely getting in trouble. It's often the signal that there's an impending disaster. My fear was the next beat was going to be 60 and the next beat, you know, nothing. And then I did my usual, which I pushed a little harder on the head, tried a little harder to protect the cord. And I felt the heart rate go back up to like the 120s. So then I sort of called out again to reassure them, we're back up to the 120s. You're okay. We're doing all right.
5: Dr. Shearhart starts the surgery.
4: As soon as she went to sleep, I made the incision, got down to her uterus.
1: I could feel them start to cut the skin and the muscle layers, you know, to enter the abdomen. And I thought, oh dear, my fingers are awfully high up there. What if they cut my fingers? I'd better pull back a little bit at just the right moment, but not too soon to lose the heartbeat. So I withdrew a little bit, and then I could sort of feel them, that they were in the uterus.
4: And my hand reached down to pull the baby's head out, and our hands touched. So my hand touched Dr. Fuchs's hand as I was lifting the baby's head out of the incision.
5: The C-section is done in 2 minutes, and the baby is breathing. She's born at 7:58 a.m. She's 7 pounds, 12 ounces. Dr. Fuchs, gasping for air under the drape, slithers out and climbs off the table. When she leaves the OR, she's shaky, starts to see black before her eyes. She almost passes out from the sheer effort of the delivery. Her nurse, the one with the big blue eyes and the loud voice, she runs and gets her a chair and a glass of water. When Katie wakes up, her baby is alive, but she's in an incubator that has lots of tubes. Katie can't be with her, and they can't stay here in the hospital. With the department closed, the nurse is gone. Holton has no way to admit a newborn, no one to take care of the baby, or of Katie, who should recover in a hospital for a couple of days. The Life Flight medics are there, and they start getting the baby ready to fly to a bigger hospital. Katie doesn't understand what's happening.
6: I could see her off to my left when she was getting worked on. And then when I was in the recovery room, she was still getting worked on, because then that's when they put her in their incubator type thing. I still didn't get to hold her.
5: Then they load the newborn into the Life Flight helicopter, and it takes off for Eastern Maine Medical.
6: I cried. I mean, like, I didn't know at that time. I didn't know how she was. I didn't get to see her. I didn't get to know anything. And then I just saw him wheel her away. It's just I don't know how to describe. It's a very hard thing, especially seeing her leave. I don't know. It's just hard. It was hard. Very hard.
5: Katie has to follow her new baby to the other hospital by ambulance, but she's just out of a major surgery. She needs an OB nurse to accompany her, and Holton doesn't have anyone. So the ER makes another call to Heather Quint. Heather's the nurse you heard at the opening of this story, the one who used to run labor and delivery, and got the sudden matter-of-fact news that the OB department was closing. They ask her to go with Katie in the ambulance. Heather races to the hospital and walks into the recovery room. I asked Heather why she showed up that day.
7: I wanted to be like, when they closed it down, I wanted to be like, okay, this is what you guys want. This is what you're going to get. But the nurse in me, the person in me, that's my patient. Hell yes, I'm going to be there. I threw on my clothes and I was there, and I went to Bangor with her, and I sat and I held her hand and I talked to her the entire time. So no. Oh, when I got the call, I wanted to be like, figure it out, but not when my patients are involved. I'm like, yep, I'll be right down.
5: When I think about what it took to deliver this one baby, this is the thing I've been struck by the most. So many people's instinct to save a life, no matter what. Right now in America, the majority of rural hospitals no longer have labor and delivery departments. And instead, here is a collection of people choosing to jump in, to fill in gaps. This is a success story. Katie's baby is fine, healthy, no brain damage, no cerebral palsy, which is remarkable because this baby was much more likely to die than to survive. This is what success can look like today. In some places, we're creating a hero-based healthcare system.
0: and we can't rely on the Avengers in order to have a baby. The whole Marvel Universe showing up to help a person give birth safely. That's what hospitals are for.
8: Elaine Appleton Grant. That story was produced by Lily Sullivan and edited by Thea Bennin. Elaine originally learned about this story from reporting by Emily Hedegaard and Stephanie McFeeters of the Maine Monitor. We've arrived at Act 2 of our program. Act 2, conversations about important things. So the documentary that won this year's Academy Award is called Mr. Nobody Against Putin. It was co-directed by a Russian guy and an American, Pasha Talantkin and David Borenstein. And it's about the propaganda campaign that was rolled out in Russia after Russia invaded Ukraine in 2022 and the shock of that propaganda push for one person in particular. If you haven't seen the film, it is really worth seeing. And one of the people on staff here at This American Life, Valerie Kipnis, has watched it 4 times. She'll tell you why. Here's Val.
9: Here are some scenes from my family growing up. Someone, let's say my mom, would say this to me. Glory to labor. She'd say it in Russian. Then she'd hand me a broom. Or she'd say, Trud dele chestie. Labor is a matter of honor. She used to say that on Sunday mornings when she woke me up for chores. These are all propaganda slogans from her upbringing in the Soviet Union. She and my dad both grew up there. My dad would say things like this too. So did my grandmothers. They both live with us. And these lines always got a laugh from each other. Like my mom would say, Partia, nash rulevoy. The party is our helmsman. And my grandmother Bella would laugh and say, last time I saw that one was on the wall of an auditorium. Unlike them, I grew up here, which meant I was always behind, always playing catch up in a household full of inside jokes, always trying to see into this world they had in their heads. I was obsessed with it. So I'd ask the same questions over and over again, and they would answer my questions patiently, kindly, on long car rides, on the subway to school, on our walks near the BQE. But I kept going. I wanted to understand what it actually felt like to live surrounded by banners and slogans. My grandmother would shrug and say, "Что было, то было." It just was what it was. It didn't feel special to us. We didn't know another version of life. And then she'd call me by my family nickname, Pachumushka, which means roughly, kid who drives us crazy by asking why all the time. Being a Pachumushka and all, it's only natural that I watched this new documentary 4 times. 3 times before it won the Oscar. Just saying. And the thing I couldn't get enough of was that here was a movie that answered some of the questions I'd been asking for so long. The documentary starts less than a month after Russia invaded Ukraine, the beginning of the full-scale invasion, and it focuses on one school in one town in Russia as the Ministry of Education rolls out a massive nationwide propaganda campaign, a new, quote, patriotic curriculum, which would include new lesson plans for teachers, nationalistic poem recitations for students, mandatory school-wide salutes to the flag, and mandatory lessons called «разговоры о важном», conversations about important things, where teachers are asked to talk about stuff like the importance of war songs or the heroism of Russian fighters. Also, a single approved set of history textbooks written by 2 people closely affiliated with the Kremlin. High schoolers would start paramilitary training in gym class. And in the school that's in the documentary, one teacher captures how this all plays out, Pasha Talantkin. And I called him up. Here is a person who made a whole film about what it felt like to see slogans in the auditorium. Different slogans than the ones my parents and grandparents grew up with. A very different time, but with an undeniable similarity. Both then and now, the state had a tight grip on its own people. And here was Pasha, who wasn't just seeing what was happening around him. He wanted the whole world to see what he was seeing.
10: Говорит.
9: This This is Pasha. He's got a round, wide-eyed baby face, big glasses. He's an impish kind of person who talks through a smile like he's in on some joke you don't know about. The school in the film is actually the same school he once attended. And he loves the school, loves his students, loves his grumpy mom. She's the school librarian. And when the film begins, he's the school's event coordinator and videographer. He films the piano recitals, graduations, performances. And under the brand new patriotic curriculum at Pasha's school, Pasha was told he now had a brand new role. He would be filming teachers and students performing the new lessons. He'd be filming the new flag salutes and paramilitary trainings. And he'd be sending all of that footage to the government as proof of compliance. I wanted to know what he thought of his new role as he was doing it, how it actually felt. He answered by telling me a story that never made it into the film.
10: What was I thinking about when I filmed this? I mean, at first I was just, how do you say this in Russia? I started like sweating under my visor. I just lost my mind about what was happening. I just totally freaked out. When I was going to film computer class, I asked myself a question. Who is that idiot who is going to be watching all this? I mean, who is he? Who is that moron? I mean, it should be some sort of paid job sitting and watching all this. I mean, they should pay you some money for that, at least a little bit. Anyway, I did this one little bit of trickery where I left in only the beginning of the class, where the teacher says, "Hello, kids," and the end, where they say, "Okay, class is over." But the shot itself went the whole time of the class, 45 minutes. So in the middle, there was just a black screen, as if something had gone wrong with my camera. And I sent the video in, and I sat there waiting as they looked over the footage. And I kept waiting for them to say, you know, "We can't see it. Something went wrong. It's just a blank screen." And they didn't give me a single note. And I thought, holy I'm here not to actually record, but to surveil the teachers, you know. Watch out, we're watching you. We have a camera, here it is, recording you. And in that moment, I thought, I'm being used. I'm being used.
9: He figured, yeah, okay, they were using him. But he was simultaneously and obsessively filming the changes at his school for his own purposes. And the footage that Pasha captured was really eye-opening for me. It answered so many of the questions I'd badgered my family with over the years. Because the propaganda, as it rolls out, is sort of the opposite of what I'd always imagined it would be. You know, the classic images of state control. The seamless, crisp obedience. Massive signs, arms being raised in unison, echoey speeches delivered to neat rows of thousands of people. Pasha shows scenes that are so intimate and small and messy. A teacher stumbling over new words she's now required to say. Denazification, demilitarization. He films teenagers, bored out of their minds, staring blindly into space, as another teacher tells them. If you were born in this country and you don't believe we're doing the right thing, then leave. Go to the country that you think is better. Pasha films young kids with these tiny red berets chanting new slogans in an assembly. They're excited, but looking at each other like, right? We're saying the right thing? The school days in the film look kind of normal in so many ways, despite all the changes. Kids still horse around and tease each other. There are still piano recitals. It's still just school. But Pasha was like the kid in the emperor's new clothes. Every change stood out to him, and he couldn't stop talking about it. His own mother was like, "Of course these things are happening. They've always been this way. Shut up." And he argued with her. He lived in a sort of continuous state of shock about the war, about the propaganda. And he told me that when the patriotic curriculum started, he kept sort of waiting for the people around him to freak out as much as he was about what they were being asked to do. But most people just went along with it, adapted or chose to stay quiet. I wondered why he didn't do that. Then when I talked to him, I got it. For starters, Pasha and I are almost the same age, in our 30s. And part of why he's so stunned by what's happening is because of the era he grew up in. It was right after the Soviet Union fell apart, but before Vladimir Putin really started consolidating power. So Pasha was raised in this short window of time when students weren't flooded with slogans and propaganda in the schools, when schools were left mostly untouched by the state apparatus, because the state apparatus had fallen apart. And so what Pasha was seeing was something my parents and grandparents never got to see, the beginning of a propaganda push in the schools, which meant he understood what his school was losing when it adopted these changes. And he knew what he was personally losing as nationalism became more and more strictly enforced. Over and over again in the film, he addresses people in his life in the camera directly, like, can you believe this? Why is this happening? Почему? He told me that off camera, he had many more exchanges like that, especially with the other teachers.
10: The teachers came to me. They said, Pasha, we don't like all this. And then they come into class and started to say what the Ministry of Education had sent over to them. The teachers are hostages of this system too.
9: Pasha also saw himself as a hostage. Before the war and the new curriculum, Pasha was the teacher with the Pussy Riot poster on his wall. The cool guy. The weirdo whose office all the theater kids hung out in. The teacher who had different politics than what was on TV every night. And for a while, even after the war was underway, he was able to continue being that guy. He wore blue and yellow paper clips on his clothing as symbols of support for Ukraine. He hung an image of an anti-war flag in his office, flipped a Russian flag outside the school upside down. One time, he even played Lady Gaga singing the Star Spangled Banner during a flag assembly, instead of the Russian national anthem. In the movie, he does things that I could not believe he was getting away with. In a country that was introducing laws to criminalize things like even saying that the war was in fact a war. How on earth could he just do these things and not get in trouble?
11: Ко мне изначально было такое отношение, что
10: people sort of saw me as a jester, a holy fool. You know, there he goes, walking around, being foolish. In Russia, there is this historical tradition that the jester, the holy fool, could speak out, even to the Tsar, you know, the lowest level of society, the most seemingly worthless people. They could say exactly what they thought, tell anyone, right to their face.
9: But that didn't mean the Tsars would just ignore him forever. When I talked to Pasha about how his constant provoking was playing out in real life, he told me that behind the scenes of making the film, he could feel his status changing from holy fool to persona non grata. When I asked Pasha what this period of his life felt like, he gave me an answer that I can't help but classify as literally the most Russian thing I've ever heard. He said it was like this one painting he loves, Barge Haulers on the Volga, which is an oil on a canvas painting by Ilya Repin. It depicts 11 men hauling a barge along the banks of a river. These men are at the point of collapse from exhaustion, oppressed by heavy, hot weather, leaning into these big leather straps attached to the boat they're pulling. They're exhausted, covered in dirt. But among them stands a younger man, whose face is in the path of the sun. He looks in a different direction. He looks up, and his body refuses to pull the boat. He seems to be the only one questioning the work they're being asked to do.
10: Like, why are we doing all this? And the rest of them just keep their head down? Keep pulling the ship along the Volga? As if they don't hear what he's saying. It's like you're speaking different languages. You won't understand each other. You don't have points of contact. You don't have common views on, you know, basically any questions. You can't discuss issues that demand discussion. They require it not because you can change something, but because you need to not be alone. You need to speak in order to feel support, to find at least one person that you can talk about this with. But there's no one.
9: There's There's one last scene in the film that really got to me. It's so inside, in a way that lets you really feel how much has changed in this one school, this one town. Pasha gets invited to this party of a recent graduate, Vanya, who's heading off to the army. It's his going away party. All his friends toast to him and wish him luck in the future. They post for pictures of Vanya. Instead of cheese, they say army. Then they take turns shaving his head with a shaver that breaks halfway through the process. Pasha takes a turn at shaving Vanya's head. As he does it, he asks, "You decided to sign up on your own?" Vanya says, "Didn't have time. They sent for me." Pasha says, "Why didn't you call me?" Vanya sort of shrugs, as if Pasha's question is dumb and annoying. Then quietly, he mumbles, "It just all happened so fast, in a split second." Besides that, it's all laughs and jokes and debauchery. The shaving part is funny. Everyone's kind of wasted. But then, as it gets late, Vanya and his friends start embracing. One guy cries and hugs him, tells him that he really loves him so much that he won't forget him. He tells him, "You're like a brother to me, not by blood, but by soul." Vanya doesn't look so brave in the dark. He looks small and scared. His friends also do. And that's when it hit me. Before now, Vanya and the others seem like they maybe believed in this war, like they wouldn't mind going to fight for Russia. But in this moment, it feels like you can see everyone grasp the realness of the thing they'd been saying, and then immediately understand that there was now no turning back. Like a joke gone too far. Because at this point, so many Russians have gone to fight this war, and well over 100,000 Ukrainians have been killed in it. Do people believe the propaganda? I wondered this question over and over again as I was watching. Does Vanya actually believe in the war he's going to fight? Do the teachers believe that Russia is denazifying Ukraine? Do the kids throwing fake grenades believe in the country they're being trained to defend? It's a version of the question I've been asking my family my whole life. But did you believe in the things you were being taught? The things you were doing? The slogans hung up in the gym? Those are the questions they seem the most frustrated by. It took me asking Pasha to figure out why. When I asked him if the people around him believe in all this, he scoffed at me. The way my grandma does. Like, that's a bad question, you dummy journalist. Don't you understand? He told me it doesn't matter if people believe in it or not. What matters is that they say it, that they hang the slogans, teach the lessons, sing the anthems.
12: First, it's a routine that's like, you know, I believe, I don't believe, but I say it. Then it becomes culture. These lessons are already in the schedule. Everyone's used to it. You got to say this, you got to listen to that, you got to raise the flag or whatever else. And then it becomes a cage. And you think this is normal. And I'd also add that the cage actually remains open. And you can leave it at any moment. But as soon as you do, you realize that everyone else is in the cage. You walk out and you realize that you've become an outcast, a loner. That, like, your opinion, you, yourself, you don't matter to anyone. And that's also the work of propaganda. That's what it does.
9: Pasha became more and more isolated, retreated from his friends and family. They stayed away from him, too. An unmarked vehicle showed up outside his home, and he got scared and left the country without telling anyone where he was going or why. And he can't go back. I should probably fess up now and say, all those times I was asking my family about how they felt growing up, when I was posing those exact questions to Pasha, in the back of my mind, I was always wondering, who would I be if I was put in that situation? What kind of person? Would I be able to see what was happening and push back? When I saw the film and when I talked to Pasha, I found all these similarities between us. We're both similar ages, similar tendency to ask questions. And I did think, quietly, to myself, that had I been put in the situation, I probably would be like Pasha. I told my dad this. Big mistake. He said, "Really? You'd be like that? What are you doing right now? In this country? There are things happening here that you don't like." Then I said, "I'm doing my best. I think." Then he said, "Well, isn't that great? Your best. What's that got to do with anything?"
8: 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You know, his dream job was actually to be on Sesame Street. When he auditioned, he was told his performance was not quite right for children.
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14: 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In 2008, an Iraqi journalist threw his shoes at George W. Bush. In the decades since, there have been a huge range of opinions and coverage of that moment. Hear from the shoe thrower directly and ask yourself, when no one is listening, how do you make change? On Radiolab, after the news.
15: From CBC News, The World This Hour, I'm Neil Kumar. Thousands of residents had to flee Summerland in BC on Friday with the flames in the rearview mirror. Most of the residents headed for Penticton, where the RCMP have now confirmed the death of an 80-year-old woman in connection to the wildfire. John Hernandez is there.
16: Yeah, this thing's going to go all the way to the base.
17: John Kingston watched the flames spread closer and closer toward his Summerland neighborhood Friday night.
18: Started getting burns through my shirt and everything like that, so it was time for me to get out.
17: Evacuee Tim Kemp is humbled to see all the support.
19: To experience the community here coming together very quickly.
20: And I'm very, very sad.
17: Evacuation Center volunteer Lori Goldman is offering emotional support to families. She says many have lost their homes.
20: It's tragic. It's upsetting. It's frightening as anything.
17: Officials say there's no clear count on how many properties and structures were destroyed. Some residents had to leave pets and farm animals behind. Volunteers Warren Park and Kaz Nolan says the pair helped save two horses from a stable of seven as the fire raged on Saturday.
21: It's hot, there's fires everywhere.
17: John Hernandez, CBC News, Penticton.
15: Also, there's some much-needed good news from BC's Wildfire Service. Officials say the Bradley Creek wildfire burning near Vernon is now considered held. That means the fire is not expected to grow, and some evacuees can go home. Ari Vendenboss is with the Okanagan Indian Band.
22: They were candling on top of that ridge there, so that's what made me decide, let's get out of here, because if it would have come down that hill a little bit further, it would be right into our area.
15: Still, the Bradley Creek fire destroyed approximately 230 properties since July 31st. In Maple Ridge, BC, a three-year-old girl is recovering in hospital after being attacked by a black bear. As Stephanie Mercy reports, officials say it happened on Sunday when the girl was playing in her backyard.
23: Conservation officers say the three-year-old girl was on her deck in her family's backyard around lunchtime Sunday when an adult black bear attacked. Officials say a parent was able to chase the bear off. The girl was airlifted to BC Children's Hospital in Vancouver, reportedly with injuries described as not life-altering. The family home is on a wooded street in Maple Ridge on 240th near 124th. Police say once their officers arrived on scene, the bear came back more than once. So they say police made the decision to fire a weapon to, quote, protect public safety in the area. The bear was hit and fled into the woods. Conservation officers sent a predator attack team to the scene. They are still looking for the animal. Police urged residents in the area Sunday to be aware and stay indoors. Stephanie Mercier, CBC News, Vancouver.
15: In Alberta, police in Athabasca are investigating the death of a 12-year-old boy. An autopsy by the chief medical examiner deemed the death to be a homicide. The RCMP are asking the public to come forward with any information or video that they might have. Pierre Poilievre is telling Prime Minister Mark Carney not to give in to pressure from the U.S. on trade. But as Philip Leshanek reports, that advice is being met with skepticism from trade experts.
1: Pierre Poilievre says concessions like scrapping the digital services tax and sharing net toll revenue from the Gordie Howe International Bridge have not ended U.S. tariffs.
2: No more unilateral concessions before getting to the bargaining table.
1: And Poilievre says other possible concessions like ending booze bans should not be offered until Canada gets a deal that removes tariffs on softwood lumber, steel and aluminum, and autos. Trade lawyer Mark Warner says that's a big ask.
3: It's the thing that all Canadian politicians will say, and it's the one thing that the Trump administration simply can't give Canada. That's not on the cards.
1: Julian Karagesian teaches international trade policy at McGill University. He says U.S. demands for concessions on dairy protections won't be popular.
4: What they're asking for will be unbearable politically for the Carney government.
1: Trade talks between the nations have intensified ahead of a August 19th deadline when a new round of U.S. tariffs take effect. Philip Shannock, CBC News, Toronto.
15: And that is The World This Hour. For CBC News, I'm Neil Kumar.
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24: Just before we start, this episode discusses war, casualties of war, and torture. 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
5: See?
25: Yeah.
24: This is Radiolab. I'm Latif Dasser, and today we have a story from our reporter, Sara Kari.
28: A couple months ago, I got in the studio to do this interview that I'd been trying to make happen for close to a year.
29: Hello.
30: Hi, Sarah. Can you hear me?
28: Yes.
30: Yes.
28: I'd been trying to connect with this Iraqi guy in Baghdad, but
30: hold on, I can't hear.
28: Things were not really going to plan.
30: So we are waiting.
28: It turns out my interviewee was taking his time having a little tea after his lunch. And then after about 45 minutes, he shows up.
31: Ya ahlan.
28: Ahlan, muntazir. كيف حالك?
31: Sara, did you speak Arabic?
28: La, la.
31: You don't speak Arabic?
28: Only a little bit. We fumble through, mostly me doing the fumbling.
29: Shai, shai.
31: A little bit.
28: With the help of
30: Sara Mais.
28: Iraqi journalist Mais Albayat.
30: Tsharrafna.
31: Mais, ahlan wa sahlan bikum, hayakum Allah.
30: Ahlan bik.
28: But then...
31: احنا عندنا ساعة واحدة, صح? We have 1 hour, right, Sara?
28: So I was hoping to talk to you for longer because I want to get lots of details about your life
31: but
28: and
31: I,
28: tell your story. And I don't want to miss any details.
31: I hope you have another question or new questions. You have new questions.
28: It was pretty clear that he was sick of talking about the one thing that I really wanted to ask him about. And if you're feeling frustrated, just tell me.
31: Don't worry, I will tell you.
24: Which is what?
28: Well, okay, so maybe let's just start with... Introduce yourself and tell me why you're famous.
31: أنا اسمي منتظر الزيدي.
30: My name is منتظر الزيدي.
31: وأنا رميت زوج أحذيتي على جورج دبليو بوش.
30: And I threw my shoes at George W. Bush.
24: Oh, yeah.
28: Do you remember him?
24: Yeah, I remember that guy. Yeah.
28: Okay, well, just in case for anyone who doesn't remember, let me just do a quick refresher.
24: Okay, yeah.
28: It's December 14th, 2008, more than 5 years into the war in Iraq, and George W. Bush makes a surprise visit to Baghdad, where he's giving a press conference.
0: Thank you for your kind invitation.
28: Next to him is Nouri al-Maliki, the prime minister of Iraq.
0: And I'm looking forward to some food.
28: Now, officially, Bush is there to sign an agreement, shake some hands.
0: You're leaving the next president with a stable foundation for the future.
28: As he's on his way out at the end of his second term.
24: Yeah.
28: But he's also clearly trying to make this point.
0: War is not over.
28: That in his eyes.
0: But with the conclusion of these agreements, it is decisively on its way to being won.
28: The war has been a success. At the end, he says, thank you, in Arabic.
0: Shukran azira.
28: And then...
24: Whoa. Holy.
28: So you see this guy just sort of pops out of the crowd out of nowhere and throws a shoe, and George Bush dodges it. And then he throws a second one, and Maliki tries to swat that one out of the way.
24: Yeah.
28: And then it's just chaos. He's tackled to the ground, they're dragging him out, and then the clip ends.
24: Yeah. It's so quick.
28: I know, it's so quick. And it blows up. I mean,
0: extraordinary scenes took place.
28: You know, it's basically top of the news across the globe.
31: George W. Bush par Muntazir Al Jaidi ne feka tha juta.
28: And the clip is all over the internet.
6: Call it the shoe heard round the world.
28: It's really as viral as something can be in 2008.
24: Yeah.
28: But even today, I feel like with most people, if you're like, hey, that shoe thrower guy, they're like, oh, yeah.
24: I remember it feeling silly.
28: Right. I mean, and definitely there were some like, how dare he kind of reactions, but generally here in the U.S.
0: It's slightly painful.
28: It was as much like late night show fodder as it was news.
7: Shoe me once. Shoes on you.
28: And for so many people,
7: shoe me twice.
28: Their main reaction was like,
8: pretty quick, moving pretty quick.
28: George W. Bush was weirdly agile there, like props to him.
24: He was quick on his feet, I remember that. And he did a little side to side.
8: Looks like we finally found something President Bush is good at, dodgeball.
28: And you know, for me, when this happened, I was 14 years old. I was growing up in a very Muslim immigrant community, going to Islamic school. You know, in this post 9/11 war on terror era, very aware of like how so many people had died in Iraq.
24: Right.
28: And like a lot of people, I had a very intuitive understanding of the anger and frustration that this guy was expressing.
24: Uh-huh.
28: But at the same time, I'll admit, like, I just sort of thought he was like a random crazy guy. You know, I didn't think there was that much to it.
24: Yeah. Yeah. It feels like a rash move made in anger.
28: But fast forward to today, with everything that is happening in the world right now and things that the U.S. is contributing to in Gaza, in Lebanon, and now in Iran, it feels like we're in another never-ending sort of out-of-control war.
24: Very unpopular war.
28: Very unpopular, right. I just find myself flashing back to that guy.
24: Huh.
28: And so a while back, I just looked him up.
24: Mm-hmm.
28: And the first thing I learned was that he was a journalist, like an Iraqi journalist.
24: Oh, I didn't know that.
28: Same. And suddenly I was like, oh, okay. Like this act of throwing a shoe. I mean, it's not what anybody is supposed to do, but it's especially not what journalists are supposed to do.
24: Right. That's right. Yeah.
28: Right. You know, like even for us, like we're not supposed to protest or advocate or even express opinions or emotions that could be seen as political.
24: It's like literally in our job description here. Yeah.
28: Right. Exactly.
24: And for good reason. Like the reason is we want people to trust what we say, the coverage we do, that we're not spinning it in one way or another. We don't have our thumb on the scale.
28: Right. To see him not just like express his opinion, but to actually throw something at the president.
24: Yeah.
28: I just kept thinking like, what exactly got him to that point? And what does he think of that moment now? There was so much about Muntazir, what happened, that I had, and I think most people have no clue about.
24: Hmm.
28: And also this act at the center of it, this act of throwing the shoe, the more I learned about it, the more it became really layered and fascinating and weirdly kind of perfect.
24: Huh.
28: Okay, just to back up a little here, when did you decide to become a journalist and why did you want to become a journalist?
31: حقيقة أنا وأنا صغير يعني كانت عندي خيال كبير.
30: He grew up with big imagination.
28: Muntadhar says that growing up as a kid in Iraq,
31: يعني أمي رحمها الله
28: كانت his mom would read to him every night before bed.
31: كنت متأثر
30: فيه. Which was very inspiring to him.
31: أنا أصبحت نهم بالقراءة.
28: And he fell in love with stories and books.
31: أي بيت فيه عنده مكتبة.
30: He used to visit any neighbors or any family members who have a library and he would just read
31: أي كتاب.
30: All of the books that he can lay his hands on.
31: أقرأ كل المكتبة اللي موجودة.
28: And in particular, as he got older and Saddam Hussein was at the height of his dictatorship, he started to read the work of journalists and political poets who wrote about the plight of ordinary people under repression. Then in 1990, Saddam Hussein invades Kuwait, and in reaction, the U.S. and its allies place sanctions on Iraq.
30: It was like a cancer. Eating your bones, eating your soul.
28: By some estimates,
30: over 500,000 children died.
24: Oh.
28: Muntadhar was just 14 years old at the time.
30: He had three brothers and three sisters and his mother.
28: So he started lining up at construction sites just looking for any job that he could get.
30: He would work from the morning till the evening, and all of the income he would get out of it is literally to buy two bags of bread.
28: And then,
9: my fellow citizens,
28: 9/11 happens.
9: At this hour,
28: George W. Bush,
9: American and coalition forces are in the early stages of military operations,
28: claiming that Saddam Hussein had weapons of mass destruction, which now obviously we know wasn't true,
24: right,
28: decides to invade Iraq.
9: To disarm Iraq, to free its people, and to defend the world from grave danger.
28: Muntadhar, can you tell me about some of your memories of when the invasion started, and how old were you when that happened?
31: كان عمره تقريبا 24.
30: He was 24 years old.
31: فأول ذكرى لي للاحتلال لما رجعنا.
30: The first memory of the invasion for him, it was when he was in a bus and he saw a convoy of the American soldiers in Humvees.
31: فنزل جندي.
30: And one of the American soldiers, he got out of his Humvee in the middle of the traffic.
31: وتبول في نصف الشارع.
30: And he actually on a car.
31: وأصدقائي يضحكون له وكذا.
30: And his colleagues were laughing.
28: He told me that in that moment, he could feel
31: شعرت بحجم الكارثة.
28: As he put it, the disaster that was coming their way.
30: They didn't come to liberate them. They came to on people.
28: And this feeling started to come over him.
30: That he has the duty to write about what's happening.
28: Like, I want to become a journalist.
24: Hmm.
28: Because he felt that journalists actually have this very real power.
31: يعني راح يرون هاي قصتنا اللي أنا أكتبها الآن هي أصبحت جزء من التاريخ.
28: He said this thing to me very along the lines of that saying that journalists write the first draft of history.
24: Yeah.
31: في وقتنا الحاضر.
28: They are the people that set the record on things. Eventually, he ends up at a TV station called Al Baghdadiya, and he starts reporting on all the ways that the invasion is unleashing, as he put it, suffering.
30: Pain. Hunger. Agony.
28: On ordinary people.
24: Hmm.
28: Muntadhar, can you give me some examples of the kinds of stories that you reported?
31: مثلا على الطفلة زهراء.
30: The story of that little girl.
31: من سنوات.
30: 8 years old girl called Zahra.
28: One day in 2007 in Baghdad.
31: انفجر عليهم لغم.
28: Some American soldiers found an explosive device on their convoy.
30: It exploded in front of them and they start to shoot randomly after that.
28: And because there was a school nearby,
30: the school guard, he came out from the school and he's like, please don't shoot. But they kept shooting.
31: فسقطت الطفلة زهراء برصاصة.
28: This little girl, Zahra, was shot and killed.
31: قالوا الأمريكان.
30: At that time, the Americans threatened everybody in the area and said that you must not say she was killed by the Americans.
28: But he decided.

0: group photo of Zahra with her friends.
1: Zahra, Ban, and Maryam.
0: So he said, this is the picture of Zahra, who was killed by the American soldier who actually claims that he was in my country to build democracy. Even when he read the script to his colleagues, everyone was crying.
2: Wow.
3: Now, one note I want to make here is that while I've been able to independently confirm many of the broad strokes of Zahra's story, for a few of the specific details that you just heard, we only have Muntadhar's account to go off of. However, from all of my sources, stories like Zahra's were far from the exceptional case, because what we know today, what is now well documented about the Iraq War, is that the United States military caused widespread harm to civilians, arbitrary raids, torture and sexual violence, and indiscriminate killing. The estimates of senseless civilian deaths go into the hundreds of thousands.
2: Yeah.
3: But to go back to Muntadhar, what we do know is that a couple of days after the Zahra story came out,
0: he was in the street and a car stopped by him and said, "Get in our car or it's going to get nasty." They put him in a small room. They wanted Muntadhar to be quiet and not speak again.
3: Like no more publishing stories like the one about Zahra.
0: He believes it probably was someone from the Iraqi government who was connected at that time with the Americans.
3: And I should point out that now it's also well documented that the U.S. forces were like actively shutting down news reports and reporters who were trying to get these kinds of stories out into the world. And in fact, the way he was seeing the Iraq war covered in the news around the world felt so upside down. Like even before the invasion started,
0: George W. Bush, he said the Iraqis are going to welcome the American soldiers with roses and everybody will be happy.
3: I haven't been able to find evidence of this exact moment. It's actually possible that it wasn't Bush, but it was some other administration official. I mean, Dick Cheney said something like, they're going to welcome us as liberators, you know?
2: Yeah.
3: So that rhetoric was definitely really prevalent at the time. And weirdly enough, this specific image of Iraqis greeting Americans with flowers or roses is a thing that a lot of people I've talked to actually do remember hearing.
2: Yeah.
0: When Muntadhar heard it, he said he really wanted to kind of say, this is not happening. People are not welcoming the American soldiers with roses.
3: And with all of these things piling up, it wasn't long before he hit a breaking point. It happened one day when he was reporting on the bombing of a house.
0: An Apache warplane strike the house.
3: And as he was looking into the rubble, he saw
0: an elderly man wearing the Iraqi dishdasha, the white robe, in the middle of the wires and the concrete. All of his intestines were out. He could see hands and arms of children trapped under the collapsed roof.
3: And after he submitted the footage to the TV station,
0: he had a breakdown. He couldn't stop crying. He was so broken at that time.
3: The thing that hit him was that despite the fact that he was reporting all of these stories,
0: he could feel that no one was listening. No one cared. Maybe people would read about it within Iraq. Maybe maximum would go in the Arab world. But the outside world, like Europe and America, these stories were not reaching. People's pain is not being heard. I really wanted all of this world to hear and understand the pain that people are going through.
3: So finally, one day,
1: I was in the take shower.
3: Nice.
1: And I talk to myself.
3: Like, what do I do? I need to do something.
1: Yes.
3: And that is when the idea pops into his head. I should throw a shoe at George W. Bush.

0: يس اي نعم هي هذه هي هذه اوكي ذاتس جريت ايديا. وبقيت كل يوم افكر بيها
1: and I kept thinking about it every single day.
0: كل يوم انا قلت
1: every day when I was going to work I see him on TV I say I swear as soon as I see you I'm gonna throw my shoe at you.
0: يعني اقسم كل مره والله ساضربك بحذائي.
2: I don't think I fully understand like where does the idea to throw a shoe come from
0: in my mind. من شياطيني.
2: That loosely translates to mischief, by the way. No, but there's so many ways to do shayatini, right? Like you could have screamed at him. You could have waved a flag. You could have asked him a really pointed question. You could have demanded that he apologize. But why shoe?
0: The سبب رئيسي.
1: A key reason was the ultimate gift that you can give in the Arab culture is roses. Hmm. So it's a huge thing. And that is why Muntadhar, he said, the complete opposite of that, which is the shoe.
2: And, you know, this is a thing in Muslim cultures, yeah. But probably a lot of cultures around the world. You know, shoes are unclean.
3: Yeah.
2: You don't bring them into the house. Especially in Arab cultures, it's an insult to show someone the bottom of your shoe.
0: هذا سلاح رسمي للأمهات.
1: For example, our مothers, they use the slippers on our children in our culture and maybe in your culture as well.
2: Definitely.
0: Official weapon. Official weapon.
1: So that is where it came from.
2: And Muntadhar also told me, you know, look, during the occupation,
1: there were two types of resistance in Iraq.
2: Mm.
1: One, which was the armed resistance,
2: like militias that had cropped up,
1: fighting the American troops.
2: And then on the other hand, you had
1: the intellectual resistance.
2: And
1: I felt that I want to be part of the intellectual resistance, and hence why I decided to throw the shoe.
2: I mean, throwing a shoe is not intellectual resistance. Like, did you realize you were crossing a line beyond just intellectual resistance into something else?
0: You cannot put yourself in my shoe to know what happened in my mind in this moment.
1: I'm actually stunned by your reaction.
2: Really?
0: لما أتكلم من أكثر من نص ساعة.
1: Because I just told you that half a million children have been killed. Many people have suffered for years and years.
0: لم أجد ردة فعل منك.
1: And you were just listening and you just acted like
0: أمر غير مستغرب.
1: It's okay. It's kind of like
2: It's not understandable.
1: Let me just translate for
2: you. I just want to say, Muntadhar, it's not that. It's not that I don't think.
0: بس خل أكمل. Let me finish. هذه الفكرة إنه فكرة الغربية.
1: I'm not obliged to kind of get a reaction according to your Western standard. And he's not.
2: Oh, yeah.
1: And he's saying, yeah. Let me finish because it's actually he said
2: yeah,
1: a lot.
2: Sorry.
1: He said, yes, I am a journalist.
0: أنا كنت كل فترة كل يوم يعني أقوم بتصوير.
1: I've been documenting a lot, whether it's video, audio, written pieces. No one has listened.
2: Mm.
1: No one has done anything. I wanted people to once stop and pause and ask, who is Zahra? What happened to Iraqis? Who are the people who were suffering? By this action, which was very intentional action, I made the world ask the question, why this shoe was thrown? Hence why it's been almost 18 years and he's still doing all of these interviews to tell the world why he threw a shoe.
2: No, I totally understand. And Muntadhar, the reason I'm asking so many questions about this is because the reason I thought of you, almost 2 years ago, I was reading the news about Gaza and I was feeling so angry. And, you know, I'm a journalist. I was like, and I don't know if you had this, but here in the US, like, there's a lot of pressure on journalists like, oh, stay neutral. Just say the facts. Don't say how you actually feel. I was feeling like being a journalist was like having handcuffs on. Like, I can't say that this is something horrible that's happening. And I swear to God, I don't know why, but in this moment, I thought of you. I thought of what you did. And that's why I want to understand where that idea came from.
0: Yes.
2: There's so many different options you had and you picked one specific option, right? Which is, I'm going to throw a shoe.
1: In some moments, I actually thought maybe I should be like an armed resistance.
0: Mm.
1: For example, one time I was called by someone who told me that American soldiers raided the house and then they raped his wife and his sisters.
2: Wow.
1: So I went there and I talked to the women who were weeping and they covered their faces because of the shame.
2: Hmm.
1: The tears were wetting their veil.
0: Hmm.
1: I was very angry. And actually, as soon as I walked out from the house, I saw a Humvee and Americans were standing just outside that Humvee, smoking and laughing and joking.
0: True story.
1: And I thought, honestly, if I could have a weapon, I probably would have killed them.
2: Why did you decide not to do that?
1: At the end of the day, those are just people who are following the command.
0: Hmm.
1: The most important thing is to go to the head of the snake, the person who is giving the orders and who actually allowed and enabled this disaster to happen.
2: When you were thinking about what to do to George W. Bush, did you think of any other options? Did you think of throwing anything worse than a shoe?
1: No, I never thought of throwing anything but a shoe. And I tell you why.
2: Mm.
1: If I have killed the president of the United States, he will become a hero.
2: Mm.
1: He will be celebrated as a victim and as a martyr.
2: It's so interesting because it's like you had to find the perfect sweet spot between the two options, right? One is the completely nonviolent option, which is like keep reporting or something, ask a really tough question or something. And then the other side is like, do something that's actually violent. And this is like, it's somewhere in between the two options.
1: It's interesting you say about that fine line between violence and non-violent. So, for example, Berlusconi,
0: Silvio Berlusconi, the
1: Italian prime minister in 2009, someone threw a vase at him.
2: It was actually a small statue, but anyway. Oh, this is after you,
0: 2009. December, maybe.
2: Yeah, okay.
1: And he ended up bleeding.
2: Oh.
0: Berlusconi,
1: despite him being a corrupt prime minister, people were sympathizing by him because he bled. Even I was sympathizing with the fact that as an old man, he was bleeding. To me, it's kind of hard to swallow.
2: Huh. Okay, so tell me, Muntadhar, what happens next in the story? It sounds like you have this idea in like 2005.
0: I think.
2: Which is like 3 years before you actually do it, right?
0: Yes.
2: What happens in the meantime?
0: نعم. وطوال هذه الفترة كنت أطارد جورج دبليو بوش.
1: I kept chasing Bush in multiple occasions.
2: Oh, really?
1: And I tried to attend his press conferences multiple times and I did not succeed. And so I kept pursuing him. Every single time I know there's a press conference, I tried to follow it.
2: Muntadhar told me that in December of 2008, one day he's at work in the Baghdadiya newsroom. One of his colleagues turns to him and says,
1: "We need someone like one correspondent and two cameramen to go to cover a press conference.
2: Like, can you go cover this? Because
0: George W. Bush
1: is going to be there."
2: What do you think? What's your reaction?
0: I'm shocked. I'm freeze.
2: He asked his colleague to repeat himself. Like, are you sure? And then he turns to this other reporter.
1: And I said, "You need to go with the two cameramen."
2: Like, you didn't want to go initially, Muntadhar?
1: No.
3: Really?
2: Yeah, in fact, Muntadhar told me the next thing that he did was he got in his car and he went home.
3: Huh.
1: And I run home because I was wearing a brand new shoes that I bought from Beirut, Lebanon.
2: You didn't want to throw.
1: I want to get the dirtiest and the ugliest one.
0: ثانياً هاي الحذاء كانت مريحة وكنت أمشي بيها بمناطق.
1: And that actually
0: شاهدت معي كثير من المجازر.
1: I covered many massacres
0: اللي صارت
1: by the Americans before.
2: What did the shoes look like?
0: بس لأن حذاء مريح.
1: It was a very comfortable one and it was quite heavy.
2: Nice.
0: حذاء طبي.
1: It was kind of like medical shoe, you know.
2: Like an orthopedic type of shoe, like.
1: Yes.
2: Okay. Anyway, as he was driving over to the press conference, Munthadhar said he just stopped for a second.
0: وشاهد نهر دجلة.
2: Right on the banks of the Tigris River.
0: كان الدنيا المغرب قلت لك.
1: It was sunset, so I stood by the river, and I was just staring at the river. At the sunset, and I thought to myself, this could be the last sunset I would ever see.
2: Like, I might, there's going to be Secret Service there. Like, there's a good chance I get shot and don't make it out alive.
3: So he's willing to die to do this.
2: Yeah. Can you just walk me through what happened step by step?
0: Are you curious?
2: I'm very curious. So here goes. He told me he entered this area called the Green Zone.
1: That was an area where most of the Saddam Hussein palaces were.
2: It's where the Americans were based, pretty locked down.
0: Checkpoint.
1: When I passed all of the checkpoints, I saw my colleagues there from the Baghdadia TV station.
2: And they were kind of like, oh, okay, you came after all?
1: And he said, no, I'm coming here as a citizen. I'm just coming here to
2: watch. And he handed them his press credentials, his ID. And when he entered the press conference, somehow he was the first person in there.
1: I saw all of the Iraqi and the American flags.
2: Podium.
1: I saw the red carpet.
2: In the rows of chairs. He was trying to figure out where to sit.
1: In the beginning, he went and sat on the first row. But then he thought, if I'm going to throw my shoe at him, then I'd better be a little bit behind.
2: Why? Because that was too close?
1: Because if I was on the front row and I throw the shoe, then I will be shot dead straight away. But if I am on the third row, they will think before shooting at me.
2: As people were filing in,
1: I could feel my heart was popping out of my chest.
2: He could feel his body catching up to the reality of what he was about to do.
1: The adrenaline.
2: Excitement, fear, what is it?
0: Both.
2: And then finally, when Munthadhar sat back down, it was time.
0: George W. Bush.
1: George W. Bush walked in.
4: Thank you for your kind invitation.
1: George W. Bush starts saying, I am quite hungry. He was just thinking that the only thing that the president is going to taste is his shoe.
2: When George Bush is giving the speech, are you listening to what he's saying?
0: No, I don't know what he said. I'm in another world.
1: I was reciting Quran. I was trying to do the whole ceremonies as if like I am leaving this world.
2: Oh, wow. He told me it felt
1: like a very nasty flu.
2: And in this feverish haze, he heard this
0: voice inside.
2: And this voice in his head was saying, like, look at your life. You're chief correspondent. You have your own program. People love you. You have a house. You have a car. Your future is wide open.
1: Do you really have to do this?
0: Okay.
2: But suddenly,
4: war is not over.
2: It was like he woke up.
1: And then I was talking to myself and saying,
2: if I back off now,
1: I would call myself a coward
2: every day for the rest of my life.
1: If I lose my self-respect, I don't care if the rest of the world would respect me.
2: And so,
4: it is decisive.
2: When George W. Bush neared the end of his speech,
4: on his way to being one.
0: When he finished his word,
2: in an effort to be at least somewhat honorable and not take him by surprise, he shouted,
1: "This is my goodbye kiss to you, you dog." I never thought actually of saying that, but I just said it at that moment.
2: Oh, you didn't plan to say that?
0: No.
1: And George Bush, when he saw I lifted my eyes, I could see his face went completely pale, very pale, and he froze. And then I threw the shoe at him, and he bent forward, and the shoe came above him.
2: And then, of course,
1: he was taking the other shoe.
2: Yeah, was that always the plan to throw both shoes?
1: My original plan was just one shoe. Because I thought that as soon as I'm going to stand up and I throw one shoe, I'm going to be shot dead. But then, when I threw the first one and there was nothing, I thought, okay, it's time for me to actually do the second side. So I threw the second one. And I kept releasing all of the anger from all of the stories that I've covered, for all of the anger that I was building up inside me for years and years. Swearing at him and his father. And I kept saying that this is for all of the Iraqis. They've killed, they've raped, they affected. So I managed to actually release all of that in one time. The one who stopped me, it was an Iraqi journalist. He tried to strangle my hand, you know, hold my hand. But then after that, they all gathered on top of me. Then I was taken by the security of the Iraqi prime minister.
2: For most people, obviously, this is the end of the story. But for Muntadhar, it was not.
1: The bodyguards gathered on me. They were beating me really, really bad. They broke my teeth. They punched me in the eye. And then they were shouting, oh, he's a terrorist, he's a terrorist.
2: An Iraqi court sentenced him to 3 years in prison.
1: They stripped me completely and just kept me with my underwear.
2: He claims he was tortured pretty horrifically. Doused with cold water, shocked with electricity, beaten with iron bars.
3: Jesus.
2: And then they...
1: They took me in solitary confinement and they locked me there for 3 months.
2: 3 months. Oh my goodness.
1: Every single day was way longer than any days that I've ever spent in my entire life.
2: On one of these days, Muntadhar was sitting in his cell.
1: I just looked at my cell's door. Then suddenly I just saw
0: Zahra.
1: Wearing an off-white dress, she came and she sat on the bed. I knew it was Zahra because her mother gave me some of her pictures when I was reporting on the story. And she just looked at me. And then she disappeared.
5: He knows that this might be sound like he was crazy, but this is actually what happened.
6: Wow.
2: He told me the next thing he remembered was two officers entering his cell.
5: Two high-ranking officers from Maliki's office. And they were asking me why I threw the shoe at George W. Bush. And I just said, it's because they killed Zahra.
2: Outside, the shoe throw struck a nerve. In the days after his arrest, people in multiple cities in Iraq poured out into the streets. In the news footage, you can see seas of people waving shoes in the air. And not just in Iraq or in the Middle East, but in Latin America, Europe, in the United States. I was just watching this really striking footage of these American activists throwing shoes at an effigy of Bush in front of the White House.
7: Take this one on behalf of all the American people who are disgusted with what you've been doing here.
2: But back to Munthadhar. After 9 months in prison, he ended up getting released. And by this point, like, a monument had been put up in his honor. One country had offered him a medal and another country had offered him a citizenship. Someone in Saudi Arabia reportedly bid $10 million for the shoes.
6: Oh, my God.
2: Although those allegedly were destroyed.
6: Wow.
2: And in the few years following Munthadhar,
5: there's many people used the shoes.
8: A speech on economics interrupted with the new fashionable protest, the throwing of a shoe.
2: There's a rash of copycat shoe throwings at world leaders.
6: Really?
2: Yeah.
9: The latest target of a shoe thrower is Iran's president, Mahmoud Ahmadinejad.
2: You have
10: a shoe yet again, this one directed at the Prime Minister.
2: The Prime Minister of India.
5: John Howard.
2: Prime Minister of Australia. Hillary Clinton was one I didn't even know about.
11: What was that, a bat? That somebody throwing something at me?
2: This is scratching the surface. There's a great Wikipedia entry of all the different shoe throwings. What was it about this act that made it take on a life of its own?
6: Yeah.
2: And, you know, there are the obvious reasons, like the symbolism of the shoe that we talked about earlier, the fact that there were so many cameras in the room in this era where things kind of newly could go viral.
6: Yeah.
2: Even just the timing of it all, like coming at this moment in the war where people were sick of what was going on.
6: Yeah.
2: So it does seem like this perfect storm of things. But I do still find myself thinking back to the conversation that Munthadhar and I had earlier about that Goldilocks space between violence and nonviolence.
11: Yeah.
2: So I went looking for somebody who could help me think through it. It's like, what's the label we put on the shoebox? I actually don't even know how to articulate it.
11: Well, I'm not really sure what the term would be.
2: Fair.
11: But I think there is that niche space.
2: So this is Jamila Rakib.
11: I am the executive director of the Albert Einstein Institution, which is an organization that studies and promotes the use of nonviolent action in conflict.
2: And she says that niche space actually does have a rich history.
11: There's this long history of people throwing objects at political leaders, at invaders, at occupiers. There's things like throwing eggs.
2: Tomatoes, probably.
11: Tomatoes, potatoes.
2: Potatoes somehow feels more violent than eggs and tomatoes.
11: You know what? That's a tricky one. I think turnips, there's historical precedence for turnips. It goes back to ancient Rome.
2: No way.
11: Where people disagreed with the policies of a particular governor and actually threw turnips at him. That sounds painful.
2: Mm-hmm. Yeah, heavy root vegetables. Yeah, that sounds more painful for sure.
11: Yes, exactly.
2: And lots of modern day examples come to mind too. I read about like pie throwing.
11: Mm-hmm.
6: Glitter.
2: Glitter.
6: I mean, it's really hard to get off your skin. So
2: part of the power of all of these, Jamila says, is
6: it's a very memorable moment.
2: The sheer spectacle of it. But also,
6: it shows that you can be anywhere at any time and someone can throw a object at you.
2: No matter how powerful you are.
6: Yeah.
2: Because like one thing I think about with the shoe throw is how it ever so briefly flattens the hierarchy between Montother and George W. Bush.
3: Huh.
2: You know?
3: Like it's just they're no longer a citizen and a president or whatever. It's just like a dude throwing a shoe and dude dodging a shoe.
2: Right, exactly. It's just like all the roles fall away. It's kind of an extraordinary thing that they could even find themselves on the same plane.
3: Yeah.
2: Although I will say it didn't come without a cost, because when Montother tried to get back to his life as a journalist,
0: I cannot find any TV station to work with them.
2: He couldn't find anyone to hire him.
3: Why not?
0: Because there are more TV station in Middle East, friends with American and friends with the Iraqi government.
2: He claimed that in order to avoid upsetting either the Iraqi government or the American government, all of these Iraqi channels basically blacklisted him. Mm. But do you think part of it is that they stopped taking you seriously as a journalist? That they didn't trust you to, I don't know, be neutral and not be an activist?
0: No, not that reason. That's not reason.
2: I mean, it was clear that many journalists were genuinely upset by what he did.
12: Okay, everybody calm down. First of all,
2: even if you just go back to the first moments after the shoe throw, the other journalists in the room that day, specifically some of the Iraqi journalists, were immediately apologizing directly to Bush.
13: These journalists here were very apologetic. They were, you know, they were said, this doesn't represent the Iraqi people, but that's what happens in free societies where people try to draw attention to themselves.
5: When I saw it, I felt embarrassed that a journalist would have done something like that.
2: So this is Mace Albaya. You've heard her already translating my conversations with Montother. She is an Iraqi-British journalist.
5: Because it just wasn't professional. I mean, I don't think two journalists can disagree about that.
2: Hmm. I actually called her up after we were done with all of our interviews with Montother. I think it was just hitting me that you have been through a lot of the same stuff as Montother.
5: Yeah.
2: Like him, she was on the ground.
5: I've been where Montother was. I've been in the green zone.
2: Reporting on the invasion as it was happening.
5: For multiple international news outlets.
2: And even though she wasn't one of the Iraqi journalists in the room that day, she told me that when she saw it,
5: I was shocked about it. No one sane could have done that.
2: I guess, yeah, tell me a little bit more about when I reached out to you and said, oh, I want to interview this guy. I don't know, what, 18 years later. What did you think? What was your reaction to that?
5: I was surprised because, like, out of all of the stories on Iraq, he would not come to my mind. It's
2: You're like, there's so much more
5: like,
2: to say.
5: What? Why him? I was genuinely surprised by your quest, but going through the interview, I got why you were interested in him, and you know what? It actually put him in a different light.
2: Hmm. How so? How did it put him in a different light for you?
5: Because I always thought that it was just someone who was absolutely crazy and that it was spontaneous that this happened. But when I heard the story and heard about the thought process behind it, it took me back in time. I had a big flashback.
2: Back in 2008, Mace had been reporting on the Iraq war for 5 years.
5: Like in a quiet day, it would be probably 50 people killed.
2: Wow. So she said in some sense, she understood how Montother felt because even though people were seeing her reports,
5: people got used to it. And I understand it. I work in the news business. I understand how people are wired. It's like, okay, we know about this. What's the difference between what happened last month and what's happening today? Nothing. People move on. It's a number. It's a statistics. It's a figure. But to me, they are not numbers. They are people. So I got his frustration. I got one. He's like, no one cares. Really, no one cares. And he just wanted to grab attention. It changed my mind about him. I respected him more as a person who actually really wanted to make a big statement.
3: Did him throwing the shoe have a real measurable impact, like in Iraq, on the war or whatever?
2: Yeah. So
6: yeah, I mean, just deeply obsessed with the effectiveness question.
2: When I called Jamila Rakib, I actually asked her that also, and it was interesting to watch her brain work through it.
6: I think that it's more interesting how it fit into the larger puzzle of what's happening in the rest of society.
2: She said, "What you need to do is look at the shoe throw in the context of the larger struggle.
6: In this case, the anti-occupation struggle,
2: and ask how did this act affect" all the characters involved in this struggle.
6: Yes.
3: Uh-huh.
2: So like, for example, the military.
6: Did it make it more difficult for them to carry out their policies, their military operations?
2: Or say like the people of Iraq.
6: Did it empower them?
2: For Iraqi journalists.
6: Did it make it harder for journalists to do their job in the future?
2: Or even for people outside of Iraq.
6: Did it bring more people to the cause? I mean, I don't know the answer to any of this, but it did precisely what it set out to do, which is undermine the narrative that Iraqis were welcoming U.S. forces as liberators.
2: And in that sense, it's hard to deny the legacy of this thing.
14: You know, I have more than 100,000 followers in Twitter. There's many people from America, okay?
2: Yeah.
14: Yesterday, from America, he said, Muntazar, we need you. America need you. We will have a pile of shoes at your disposal. Please come through our government in your shoes.
2: Even beyond that, honestly, I mean, the most powerful thing to me about the shoe throw is that it's this funny looking Trojan horse where initially you're like, oh, ha ha, that was crazy. Boom. Next thing you know, we're talking about messed up stuff that happened in Iraq. You know, like all of the dark stuff that our country did during that time.
3: Mm-hmm. Mm-hmm.
2: Back in the interview with Muntazir, by this time we were in our third sitting and my producer in Baghdad, Maryam Doidar, took over for translation.
5: So might have to like share earbuds.
2: Now, Maryam, it so happens, in addition to helping me report parts of this story, is a documentary filmmaker who is making a film about Muntazir.
5: I think at one point he said to me, it's a shame I wasn't like a caterpillar with 40 pairs of shoes. I would have just kept throwing them like one after the other.
2: And when she first met him back in 2018, he'd gone from trying to find a job as a journalist to trying to run for parliament in Iraq.
5: He did get some votes, but not enough to win the seat.
2: Do you miss being a journalist?
14: Yes. But worse.
2: What did you say? I don't understand.
5: Love al-Arabi.
14: Yes. It's worth.
5: He's trying to say it's worth it.
2: It's worth it?
14: Yes.
2: Why was it worth it?
14: يستحق الموضوع ضريبة.
5: The tax he paid was worth it for what he did, even though he lost a lot. For example, like working in the field of media, which he loves even up until this day.
2: Yeah. I've been having all of this anger and frustration about things that are happening in the world that I feel like I can't change. And I don't know what to do with it.
14: Mm-hmm.
2: You know?
14: Yes.
2: I don't know. If I'm being honest with myself, I do wonder sometimes if I should continue being a journalist.
5: No, don't leave journalism. I don't want you to leave your work, but your work should be for a cause and you can help to support in one way or another.
2: Muntazir told me he still thinks that journalists do actually have real power to cause change, especially in today's world and especially in the U.S.
5: He's talking about you in the third person in this, but he said, yes, because she has more freedom of speech, more freedom of movement, more freedom of influence. And there is a difference because you're in the heart of decision making in America.
2: Hmm. Essentially, he was like, everybody's case is different. Find something that works for you the way that throwing a shoe worked for me.
14: Mm-hmm.
2: But when we were talking before, you were telling me about the anger and the frustration that was building up inside of you, right? Did throwing the shoe help with any of those feelings?
14: طبعا جدا.
5: Yes, of course, it was an expression of my feelings.
2: He told me he does still, of course, carry around a lot of those memories from the war.
5: When I think of Zahra, I feel grief. I was thinking the other day when I was talking to you, if she was alive, she could be a student today or married or something.
2: He told me this other story too.
5: When I saw Zahra's mom at the house, she told me that when I threw the shoe, she felt like I got... the literal translation would be like, I got my daughter's rights, but I think it's like... I guess it would be the equivalent of like...
14: Revenge.
5: It's something along the lines of justice, revenge.
2: Okay, I think that's all the questions that I have.
5: Are you sure?
2: Yeah, I think so.
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18: I'm Saroja Coelho. Romance scams are among the most impactful types of fraud. Coming up, we'll hear about a reporter's trip to Nigeria to understand some of the people behind them and what they reveal about inequality and loneliness in the digital age.
19: From CBC News, The World This Hour, I'm Neil Kumar. We begin in BC, where Penticton RCMP have confirmed the death of an 80-year-old woman in connection to the Bald Range wildfire. Meantime, there's no relief in sight for firefighters working that volatile and fast-growing fire. But there is a little bit of good news. A wildfire burning near Vernon has now been classified as held. And as Jessica Chung reports, thousands were forced to leave Summerland.
20: It's kind of strange being here in Penticton.
18: Doug Holmes is the mayor of Summerland. He's been with his community since the evacuation.
20: The entire population of Summerland is here.
18: And the number one question he's getting from residents is when they can go home.
20: We have to make sure the town is safe. We know power lines are down. We know the water is contaminated. All that has to be sorted out. Structures that might look safe might not be safe.
18: But what he does know is that homes and structures have been lost in the flames.
20: I've talked to many farmers who have told me they know that their barn has been lost.
18: But the number isn't clear. BC's Minister of Forests, Ravi Parmar, says the Bald Range fire is still growing on the north and south flanks, but conditions have made it hard for firefighting crews.
21: What we saw was like nothing we've seen in British Columbia's history.
18: Jessica Chung, CBC News, Penticton.
19: Conservative leader Pierre Poilievre says Canada has already given up too much in trade talks with the U.S. Negotiators under increasing pressure are trying to make a deal with the U.S. before another round of tariffs are imposed on August 19th. But critics like Poilievre say Prime Minister Mark Carney is caving too quickly. Alexander Silberman has more.
22: Conservative leader Pierre Poilievre criticizing Prime Minister Mark Carney's attempts to strike a trade deal with the U.S. Poilievre says Canada has caved to too many demands, including removing counter tariffs and cutting the U.S. a deal to share net toll revenue from the Gordie Howe International Bridge.
23: No more unilateral concessions before getting to the bargaining table. That has failed.
22: As talks continue, industry groups are urging the government to draw the line. Dairy Farmers of Canada is calling for protections for its industry as Trump repeatedly complains about the level of U.S. access to Canada's market. Mark Warner is an international trade lawyer in Toronto.
1: If the Prime Minister were to say that we're not going to make any further concessions on dairy or alcohol now, then that would probably be the end of the negotiation.
22: Alexander Silverman, CBC News, Montreal.
4: In eastern Ontario, researchers have confirmed that a tornado touched down near Kempville last Sunday. Western University's Northern Tornadoes Project says the twister cut a short path through a field and some trees. It had a maximum wind speed of 115 kilometers an hour, but there were no reports of any injuries and only minor damage. In India, there were flash floods in the Assam region overnight. The floods have claimed nearly 100 lives and forced at least 8,000 people to evacuate. And Israel's prime minister has rejected a Gaza peace plan that has been proposed by Donald Trump's Board of Peace. Caroline Bargut tells us more.
7: Israeli Prime Minister Benjamin Netanyahu said Israel rejects the 15-point plan for Gaza brokered by the U.S.
8: We do have an understanding with Israel.
7: Last month, U.S. President Donald Trump said his peace plan was moving to the next phase after his Board of Peace struck a historic agreement with Hamas to disarm. But that disarmament was on the condition that Israel halts its strikes in the Strip and gradually withdraw troops to an agreed-upon area. Now, Netanyahu, who's seeking re-election in October, says that's not going to happen. Israeli soldiers would not leave Gaza until Hamas is fully disarmed, including giving up light arms, which was not part of the deal. The Israeli PM also rejected calls for a two-state solution. He said, as long as I am prime minister, a Palestinian state will not be established. Caroline Bargut, CBC News, Washington.
4: And that is The World This Hour. For CBC News, I'm Neil Kumar.

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0: 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Good evening, I'm Saroja Coelho, in for Pia Chattopadhyay, and this is an encore edition of the Sunday Magazine, featuring stories we first brought you on Sunday morning. The government of British Columbia has declared a provincial state of emergency as wildfires force more than 21,000 people to leave their homes. First up, we look at the fire crisis in the province and what's being done about it. After that, his mother fell for a romance scam, so Carlos Barragan set out to find the perpetrator. He'll share what meeting fraudsters taught him about inequality and loneliness today. Also today, provinces and territories are ramping up calls to re-examine the RCMP's role in our communities. We'll consider what real reform could look like for Canada's National Police Service. And later on, she's been studying ancient Greece and Rome for half a century. And Mary Beard says they still have the power to shock. The great classicist will tell us how this history connects to our lives today. All that starts right now on the Sunday Magazine. BC has declared a state of emergency because of rapidly spreading wildfires. More than 21,000 people are under evacuation orders. Thousands more could be ordered to leave. For more on these devastating wildfires, I'm joined now by Lori Daniels. She is a forest ecologist and the Kerner Chair in Wildfire Coexistence at the University of British Columbia. She's been following these fires closely. Lori, good morning.
2: Good morning.
0: So you have colleagues working in the affected regions. What are you hearing from them about how the wildfire situation is unfolding? What's the situation on the ground right now?
2: Yeah, it has been quite a month of July. We have both research teams and colleagues who are working with BC Wildfire. Of course, our research teams are moving from place to place around the province to make sure we're not in evacuation alert or evacuation order zones. But we're hearing also from wildland firefighters just how extreme the fire behavior is on all of the fires. And of course, the fire that started in the last, in the previous 48 hours and had such impact in Summerland was shocking to all of us, just how quickly it went from an ignition up on the mountain slope, pushed downslope by the winds, and to a 10,000 hectare fire within 24 hours is just absolutely shocking.
0: So that's the last 24 hours. How are things looking in the next couple of days?
2: Well, we know we've got our fingers crossed for some rain in parts of the province, a little bit further north up towards Williams Lake, where there's still fires burning in the Cariboo and down into the southeast part of the province. But unfortunately, the predictions for rain down in the Okanagan and in the Fraser Canyon and the southern Cariboo are not looking good. So we're still looking at temperatures upwards of 30 degrees and warm, dry conditions and hoping that the winds stay under control to help out the firefighters to get these fires contained.
0: Oh, let's look at some of the resources available for that. Now that BC has declared a provincial state of emergency, how does that change how the province can respond to the fires?
2: Yeah, so in terms of firefighting, not much is going to change. They're still resourcing these fires, and in particular, the four fires of note. There's over 100 fires burning in the province, and about half of them are considered out of control. Four of them are impacting communities, and so there's tremendous focus on those fires of note, although there are other communities around the province also being impacted. By being in a state of emergency, it means that the province can ask for additional resources from the federal government. It also empowers them to make some choices that they couldn't have made previously. So, for example, if they're concerned about the extreme and high fire danger in some areas of the province, they might ask to have closures to the backcountry and to stop operations and people accessing areas where they could accidentally start an ignition. adding to the problem. It also means that they can ask for additional resources from the federal government and access kind of powers, I think, to support the additional powers to support the evacuees, ensure that, for example, the prices are not going up. They can put rules in place to ensure that prices aren't going up for housing and other resources that those evacuees need.
0: I want to look for a moment at the rescuers and the firefighters who are on the ground right now. They are working under incredibly intense conditions. Can you give us a sense of what they're enduring?
2: Yeah, they are working. Imagine if you're out on a hike on a very hot day and you're carrying your backpack and you're hiking up a steep hill. And I want you to add a whole bunch of smoke. I want you to double the weight of your backpack. And then I want you to be working physically, trying to dig a fire guard using hand tools if you are a firefighter on the ground, working to try to dig up the soil to make sure that there's not fire on the ground there. Create a trench in the ground that's going to put a barrier between the fire spreading from one direction, preventing it from spreading across that fire guard barrier that you're creating. You're going to be supported as a firefighter who's on the ground. You're also going to be supported by heavy equipment, also creating fire guards in other places. And there's going to be aerial supports bringing in water and fire retardant to try to redirect the fire and cool it so that it's safe for the firefighters to be on the ground. It's incredibly stressful work, incredibly physical work, under very, very complicated and uncomfortable conditions.
0: Yeah, it sounds like it's incredibly psychologically and physically challenging. There are also the people who are fleeing these areas. How can people prepare themselves if they have to evacuate on short notice, which many of these communities have had to? All of a sudden, they're packing their stuff and they're going.
2: Yeah, and my heart goes out to each of those people that are being asked on very short notice to leave their homes. And so this is one of the things that BC Wildfire and emergency services in our province and across Canada are trying to encourage people to do, is to think about setting up a grab and go kit well in advance so that you have everything set up that you need. And your grab and go kit is literally sitting at the back door, ready to go with you. And so a grab and go kit would be a backpack that would contain a copy of all your important papers. It would have your passport and your birth certificates, a copy of your insurance, medicines, the kinds of things that you would need to get from one day to the next, your glasses, some toiletries, making sure that you're ready to go that way. And then thinking about the things within your home that you would not want to lose, that you'd want to have with you. People often talk about having the photo albums with their wedding photos or family heirlooms or something from early childhood. Those are the kinds of things that people deeply regret not having with them after the fact.
0: That's very thoughtful that people needed to carry their memories with them in case things are destroyed at home. What about once they're displaced from their homes? What resources are out there for evacuees to get to safety, and what resources are made available to them by communities or local governments?
2: Yeah, well, it varies, of course, from place to place. So here in British Columbia, so it varies across the country because our forest and fire and emergency management is managed at the provincial and local scales. So here in BC, I regret to say that we are well practiced. This is, you know, seven of the last 9 years, we have been evacuating because of extreme wildfire, and we've been in states of emergency. This is the fifth time since 2017 because of wildfires. We've had a lot of practice and we've learned from mistakes in the past. And I have to say, I'm really proud of BC Wildfire and the regional districts and the emergency managers for putting together very powerful tools that help people. I have apps on my phone, a Voyant app and other apps from all of the regional districts that tell me what's happening in every place in the province where I currently have students who are working. And my apps have been going off telling me when there is an evacuation alert, where there is an evacuation order. Those evacuation orders can actually give people directions, you know, leave now, take this route, turn onto this highway, head to this community or that community. Very helpful in that emergency situation. Now, I realize not everybody has access to that information. So again, for people who are in the evacuation alert areas, thinking about what are your routes to leave your home And are there alternate routes that would get you down to the highways and to safe communities? We're hearing about traffic jams as people are trying to leave communities in a hurry, and not knowing necessarily where they need to go. So having a little bit of pre-planning, if you can, in advance, especially if you're on evacuation alert now. And then once you get to those areas, again, BC Wildfire and other emergency other organizations are asking you to pre-register right now with those apps and with your regional districts, because that will be where all the information is posted at the time that you would go to a reception center. And then also at those reception centers, making sure that you register with them so that if friends and family are trying to locate you, they know where you are. Those reception centers also now have emergency response organizations like the Red Cross who are there to help you. They often have kits, you know, a little toiletry kit and some gifts and some food, and then can either give you a place to stay, often in very large areas in gymnasiums and the like that are not very comfortable, or can help you to locate another place, a hotel or a local college or university housing where you might have more comfortable space where you can be staying while you're evacuated.
3: Lori, those are such helpful things to think about. In a moment of crisis, I think people's minds spin and it's difficult to focus on how to take care of yourself and what to do. So thank you so much for this conversation. I hope that everyone you work with and care about is okay.
2: Thank you so much. And I hope everybody stays safe. And maybe one last thank you to all those firefighters who are out there doing the heavy lifting and the hard work to try to keep people safe.
3: Indeed. Lori Daniels is a forest ecologist and the Kerner Chair in Wildfire Coexistence at the University of British Columbia.

0: This is the Sunday Magazine. I'm Saroja Coelho. You don't have to spend a lot of time online to know that there are scams flaring up all over the place. The latest data from the Canadian Anti-Fraud Centre shows that Canadians lost more than $700 million to scammers last year. But many people don't report these crimes because they feel so much shame, which means that the number is likely far, far higher. Among the kinds of frauds that impact people the most, romance scams. Carlos Barragan is deeply familiar with those. He is a journalist in Spain, and his mother was the victim of a romance scam. Well, that sent Carlos on a journey to try and find the person on the other side of that equation. And he shares that story in a new book called The Yahoo Boys, Love, Deception, and the Real Lives of Nigeria's Romance Scammers. Carlos, hi. Thanks for being here.
1: Thank you so much for having me here.
0: I want to start right at the very beginning because this begins in your own life. Your mother gets wrapped up in one of these scams. Maybe you could tell me a little bit about what happened to her.
1: So in 2015, my mother, who was a single mother taking care of three kids, me, I am the youngest, I encouraged her to try a dating app because she was struggling to find a partner. So she did, and she found this wonderful, amazing American man called Brian.

0: offensive, but at the same time, from the beginning, we didn't really believe the story behind this man. And my mom was kind of like holding to it. So for a month, my mom couldn't hear us, but it took hard evidence to show her that actually Brian was not the person he said he was. Because when my mom told us about the gold bars, I did some research and I tracked the IP email address in this case. And I remember very vividly, I sat down with her and I showed her, look, this email is not coming from Syria, where Brian said he was. Actually, it's coming from Lagos, Nigeria, and this is a scam. And that was the moment when my mom said, what a fool I am.
1: The interesting part is that it doesn't stop there for you. You still had a lot of questions and you decided to go to Nigeria and search for Brian, search for your mother's scammer. What were you expecting to find when you got there?
0: Yeah, I was always very interested in knowing more about this man. Like, I had these questions in my head. How was it possible that a young man somewhere else in the world had fooled my mother, whom I thought she was very intelligent, she was this capable woman? And I decided to go to Nigeria, not only trying to find him, which I knew it was going to be a very difficult mission, but at the same time, I wanted to know more about this world, because the romance scams in Canada, in the US, in Europe, they were skyrocketing. So I wondered, are these boys who are scamming our parents, our grandparents, do they know more about us or our parents than ourselves? Maybe they have an answer to our loneliness epidemic.
1: What really stands out as I was reading the book is that one comes to the idea of a scammer, even the word scammer is just, it sounds so calculating, it sounds so well organized, so hard, so cruel. But what you come across is something quite different. You didn't find Brian, you meet these other people, mostly young men, who are scamming Westerners, and their everyday lives aren't this well-organized operation of criminal activity, but something quite different.
0: Right from the beginning, the first time I got to Lagos, I was expecting, as you said, someone very reckless and dangerous, and someone I could not even spend time with. And then I discovered that it was quite the opposite. Most of them, they were my age. Back then I was 26, 27. Some of them were even younger. And, you know, you have one main character whose name is Biggie, who is smoking weed all the time, and he's very funny, lazy at the same time, and he's worried that I don't have enough food for breakfast. You know, like I spent the first trip with him and you start seeing all the different complexities of any human being. And with this, I'm not condoning their actions, but in the case of a romance scammer, for example, or even a scammer, we didn't have got into the complexity of how their lives are. So by spending time with Biggie and these other characters, then I realized that there were these wrinkles that make them human, these complexities and contradictions. And, you know, for example, Biggie lives with his parents, he's 30 years old, and I started a book with him when he has to pay a bribe to some police officers because he was carrying a bit of weed. So because he has now a debt with a friend, he's engaging in a scam, and he's scamming a doctor in America by pretending he's a white woman.
1: There's a really important piece to draw out there, which is the financial reality of Biggie's life and what it means to get these Amazon cards or gift cards that are being sent from the Westerners, or what he calls his clients. But what's his financial situation? How is he living? Why is he in such desperation?
0: Yes, exactly. I decided to focus on one poor neighborhood in Lagos, which is called Ikotun. And there, the mere existence is very difficult for many people there. They work very hard. They struggle even to put food on the table. And I have another character whose name is Aziz, and he starts scamming by the age of 14. And he lives in a very cramped room with his mom and with his younger sister. And because of inflation after the pandemic and because of poverty, he cannot even eat any meat. I heard of families who split an egg in four. So definitely the economic precarity and the economic conditions is a major factor driving all these young men into the scams. But also because, you know, if you can get $50 from an American man or an American woman via a gift card, that's more than many of the jobs that you can get in Ikotun. So for many of the youngsters, it is a trade-off.

0: You know, what really comes out is this coexistence of two things at the same time, this incredible emotional intelligence, this empathy and ability to deeply listen to lonely people, to invest time in their victims, who they're actually calling clients. And then turning that same empathy off to be able to take the money from those same people. I'm wondering what you've learned as you were spending time in their homes, as you were writing this book, about the moral compass of these guys.
1: Yeah, one important thing to say is that there are so many young men doing this that we are not talking about psychopaths anymore, right? It's the same with like in other societies in America, in Europe, or like in history, when you go back and you see so many people engaging in fraudulent or in immoral acts, then you need to wonder what is going on beyond their individual lives. Of course, these young men find ways to justify what they are doing because otherwise they could not do it. They are hurting another human being. But the way they kind of like shut down their conscience is that by taking so many drugs, or maybe by like what Biggie does, he kind of like frames what he's doing as he was a therapist. He tells me, I'm just listening to what they have to tell me all the time. So I think that they're giving me money because they need to hear my opinion. So I think you're right. But I think it's important not to lose the perspective of these young men at the beginning when they start scamming. They have absolutely no idea how to get money from a victim, right? They don't know what these Americans, these Canadians, these Europeans are going through. The way it works is that they learn through practice. They talk to so many people and they fail so many times that at some point they kind of learn what the other person needs to hear. And what this other person who's being scammed, this victim, needs to hear is validation, is attention. These young scammers, they always told me that the key thing to get money from a victim is to give them attention. And I would try and mention loneliness, but no, they would bring the word attention once and again in the interview.
0: That's so interesting. I really enjoyed getting to know them and knowing them well enough to understand how they were justifying some of this to themselves. And they were really bringing in, some of them, enormous amounts of money, as you've just described. But you also found out that this could create quite a lot of tension in the communities around them. How does that play out?
1: Yeah, totally. Because it's very important to say these, for me, these were just a minority of the population. Many more young men decided to not engage in these criminal activities. And it was a hard decision for them because they were making way less money than their friends. And, you know, you have these situations in hotels where maybe a hotel worker is making 30,000 naira a month, which maybe is like 30 euros or even less. And then these scammers could come with all their illicit money and they would start throwing onto the floor to kind of like tell the worker, you're going to pick it from the floor and tell him, I'm better than you. So it requires a very strong moral stand to decide, I'm not going to do this. And I think this doesn't speak for like for just Nigeria. This is a situation where all human beings have been at some point. And it just depends whether life is easier or more difficult. But as I said, a lot of Nigerians, they oppose Yahoo or the Yahoo culture because not only because of the harm it creates, but for two things. One, it creates a very bad image. And again, one side note, scammers don't exist only in Nigeria. Scammers are everywhere, especially these kind of Roman scammers are also in Southeast Asia. But it creates a very bad image for Nigerians and they complain they don't give them visas. They complain that they are racist with them, kind of implying that all Nigerians are scammers. And the second idea, which I find even more fascinating, is that they complain the money that comes to the community in the short term is very good because it trickles down and it reaches most of the people in the community. But in the long term is very bad for the community because these young men, they don't want to do any real work. They don't want to learn. They don't want to be tailors. They don't want to be cobblers. They don't want to be bankers. And the problem is that these young men do a lot of drugs to stay awake, right? Because most of the people they are scamming are Americans, are from the United States or from Canada. So the time difference is 6, 7, 8 hours. So most of the times they have to stay awake at night. And the way to do that is just by smoking many drugs. And as you can imagine, in the long term that has devastating consequences for the community.
0: There's also the other side of this, and that's the victims, people like your mother who fall hard for these imaginary people on the other side of the world that they don't even know are on the other side of the world. Why do you think victims fall for these scams?
1: So that was the key question I had before going to Nigeria. Why did my mom fall for this? Or why anybody would fall for this? So it took me a while to understand that the best way to approach that question, by the way, a question that had been approached so many times trying to write about the victims, and in my opinion, it was always with a sense of either mockery or condescension or too much pity that actually didn't let us see through the victim. But to answer your question, I think it's a matter of attention. I think it's not a coincidence that these scams have gone through the roof at a time when we all engage with technology and these major tech companies are competing for our attention. So suddenly you have all these people in the Western world who feel abandoned, feel they have no one to talk to. And I'm not just saying this. I talked to so many victims in the US while doing the reporting. And for me, it was not very interesting when they were describing the scam because I knew what the scam was. For me, the most interesting part about the victims was their lives. What happened before the scams? Why did you go onto the internet to fill that void? And many of them described their lives as empty, described that they told me that they had no one to talk for days, that they didn't have any friends or family. And I think that after writing the book, I feel that the main goal was not to put the pressure, to put the blame on the victims, but kind of like raise the question as a society, what kind of society we want to be, that all these men and women in our countries feel so lonely that they go to the internet to talk to strangers and send them money because they feel that they have nothing to lose. But in the victim I meet in the book, she mentions this very touching thing that really, really got me, which was, I was talking to Richie, her scammer, because he gave me this 5-second window where I felt human again.
0: This is the Sunday Magazine. I'm Sarocha Coelho, and I'm speaking with journalist Carlos Barragan about his reporting into Nigerian romance scammers and what he discovered about both the perpetrators and the victims of these crimes. Carlos, a big part of what you get into in the book is not only the stories of these young people's lives, but also how they got into this situation in the first place, which dates back far beyond their lives. And a common refrain you hear from them is the history of colonialism, the history of slavery. But maybe you could connect some of those dots for us, how people ended up in a situation where the most lucrative, stable thing they can find is scamming.
1: Well, when looking at these individual lives, I think it's as important as to focus on their own individual responsibility as to put their lives into context. You know, the British Empire decided to create what is called now Nigeria out of a massive geographical extension of different ethnical groups that in a way led to the Nigerian Civil War that killed hundreds of thousands of people. And it was a complete devastation. And you cannot understand Nigerian's history without the Civil War. And again, I'm not saying that the colonization is the main result of these scammers, but it's a factor, the same way that it's a factor that in the Niger Delta, in the eastern part of the country, you have people who feel completely abandoned by big companies from the Western world who go there and they just ruin the land because they are getting oil from the land. But at the same time, you cannot understand that these guys feel abandoned, these scammers feel abandoned by the state, by these corrupt elites in Nigeria that spend most of their time abroad and they siphon out the money from the state. So I think it's important that we should look at history, we should look at colonization, we should look at crony capitalism, we should look at corruption, because then we see that the story is not as simple as it looks and the responsibility might also lie somewhere else too.
0: The way this comes home to the characters in your book, to these real people that you spent time with, you even lived with Biggie, and during that time that he's in conversation with you, the story of his grandfather comes up. And after Nigeria's independence from the British Empire, 1960, as you just described, the ensuing civil war, He was forced, Biggie's grandfather, to disguise himself as a woman in the hopes of escaping death. And you draw a parallel there to what Biggie is doing now, disguising himself online as a woman in these romance scams.
1: Yes, exactly. So that comes a cliche that reality is stranger than fiction, because I remember when Biggie's mom told me that his father had been forced to dress up as a woman to survive as an Igbo, because he was in the north and the civil war, the Nigerian civil war, was just starting and they were killing all the Igbos. Biggie's mom was just 8 and she saw how his father had to dress up as a woman and put a lipstick on his lips, put a wig, etc., etc. And he managed to survive because of that. And then 2 generations later, his grandson, Biggie, is dressing up as a woman, kind of, online to survive. Of course, these are very different activities, but I think that it's these beautiful paradoxes of history that tell us, well, maybe what is happening right now is also connected to the past, and we cannot forget if we want to understand the present. And the same way that we engage with that memory all the time with our countries, with our families, with our relationships, we should also engage with that level of scrutiny while looking at foreign countries, and we should give them the same level of empathy to try to understand, you know, because I think here is very important to understand in order to find solutions. And at the same time, I also found paradoxical and hilarious and sad that Biggie had not drawn any parallel between his grandfather and his own activities.
0: It's a wonderful way to meet somebody's culture and history through a really up close story about their own life, and then trying to understand who they are and why they've landed where they are. Something that really comes out in the book is that there's kind of this give and take on both sides. You have the scammer in one part of the world and the victim in another part of the world, and they're both kind of getting something from each other. One has a gap in their life that they need filled, and the other one takes money to fill it for them. Do you know what I mean?
1: Yes, totally. And here, you know, sometimes people from the West, they have a problem with this take, because it kind of like, it might seem that you are justifying or that you are kind of like saying that both of them are getting something, so it shouldn't be a problem. And I don't think that that's the read. I do think, though, that both of them, both the victim and both the scammer, are victims of different structures. While the scammers are victims of economic violence, as you can call it. Here, the victims are victims of these scams. While at the same time, I would say that both of them are very lonely for different reasons as well. And you can see in the characters, you know, Chivuke is terribly lonely. People in the community, they are trying to take advantage of him all the time. His girlfriend steals from him and he runs away, and she runs away. Biggie is also very lonely. He wants to move out of his apartment with his parents, but he can't, and he's a drug addict. So that's what drew me into this story, the complexities of it, and the fact that you cannot draw a straight line separating the victims and the scammers, or even though it's very easy to spot who is who. But I guess that the morality of it is what, like, I really think that this made a compelling story.
0: Carlos, after you've taken us on this huge journey into the homes and the lives of so many different people, I'm wondering how you're seeing people on both sides of this equation differently, and what you want us to be thinking about as we read this book.
1: I have 2 thoughts. One is on our side, the level of loneliness that I've seen on these scammers' telephones. You know, like when they are talking to the victims, I thought that my mom was going through a very lonely period. And then I realized that actually out there are people who are completely isolated from society. And I don't mean that physically. I mean that in their own, they are very lonely in their own existence. And I want readers to think about the world we are building. The idea that we are fine with the fact that we rather go into these social media networks that are making enormous amounts of money by having us there, and we rather be there talking to strangers than enjoy our communities or be with our own families. So I think after writing this book, I try to stay more connected to the people I have around me, maybe avoid technology if it doesn't serve a purpose. And, you know, sometimes push myself to call my mom or maybe reach out to a friend and try to be more intentional, because I think we are the architects of this very lonely world. And on the other side, I would try to reserve the same level of empathy we reserve for our own people than for other human beings. You know, the great promise of technology was that it was going to connect us all. And it did. You know, it connected a young boy from the slums in Lagos with an American doctor in Chicago. But I think that at the same time, technology has flattened us all. And the effort of the book is try to go to Lagos and give them as much space as I give my mom, or as I give myself, or as I give someone else. And, you know, I think that's the struggle now. I think the struggle is to remain human and reserve the same level of empathy to any human being in the world as we want them to have for us.
0: Carlos, I really enjoyed reading this book cover to cover, and it's been really lovely chatting with you. Thank you so much.
1: No, thank you so much for having me here.
0: Carlos Beragan is a journalist and the author of The Yahoo Boys.

0: That's Amy Mann with her spin on Harry Nilsson's One. Summer concerts in full swing right across the country. And they are huge shows. You've got BTS and Ariana Grande, Foo Fighters, Olivia Dean, the gorgeous vocals of Daniel Caesar, Guns N' Roses with all of their flex and sweat. And those are just a few of the artists hitting big venues and drawing really big crowds of fans. But they're not looking for the lone crooner in the spotlight. They want dancers and light shows and trapezes and stunts. These large-scale spectacles are becoming much more common these days. And many people draw a direct line between those huge shows and the Beatles' milestone concert at Shea Stadium in New York in August of 1965. Steve Waxman is a music historian, and he walks us through how today's stadium shows evolved and changed live music as we know it.
1: So much of the time that we engage with music, we're alone. We're listening in our headphones, we're listening at home, but it's at the show where you really get to see that in being a fan of something, you're part of a community, you're part of a social world. Where artists would have played in the era before amplification was broadly available would have varied depending on genre to a certain extent, but also just depending on the level of popularity too, which of course is still true today. But I think one thing that really marks a big difference between the older style of touring for artists and the more modern style that emerges after the 1950s, 60s is that it used to be more the case that like artists would stay in one theater for a much longer period of time. Someplace like the Apollo Theater, for instance, is a good example of that, where they would book artists really for like a full week.
2: The star of the show, James Brown and the Famous Flame.
1: James Brown plays the Apollo and he has shows like almost every hour on the hour or something. They play like six shows a day. That was very common in the era prior to the 1960s.
3: It was tonight, 60 years ago, when the Beatles started a movement. The Fab Four played out a sold-out show at Shea Stadium, making lasting memories for New Yorkers and beyond.
4: It's been a hard day's night, and I've been working like a dog.
1: The Beatles is rightfully seen as a milestone, not necessarily because it was the absolute first stadium concert. Partly it was a matter of scale. I mean, there's stadiums and there's stadiums. Shea Stadium was a big stadium. It was a modern stadium. It had only been opened like a year before the concert happened in 1964. You know, the capacity of 55,000 was on a scale that was really almost unprecedented for this sort of event. But I think it also was so significant because of the way it captured a kind of moment in time, a generational moment of coming of age.
5: Now, ladies and gentlemen, honored by their country, decorated by their queen, and loved here in America, here are the Beatles.
1: When the Beatles played Shea Stadium, doing a whole tour like that was really kind of unthinkable. Stadium shows were kind of one-offs for the most part. And that remained true through much of the later 60s and early 1970s. Arena concerts become very standard by the end of the 1960s. And I think on that score, the Rolling Stones 1969 tour is really essential. That's the tour that culminated in the kind of inglorious episode at Altamont Speedway in Northern California in December of 1969, which has gone down in infamy in rock history.
6: We continue now with the latest developments and the biggest story of the weekend, that free concert given by the Rolling Stones over at Altamont.
7: It was discovered later that the young man who was stabbed, 18-year-old Meredith Hunter of Berkeley, died. So far, a total of four deaths have been attributed to the festival.
1: Each time the Stones went on tour, they would usually set a new record for number of tickets sold. But then there are other artists, of course, who are also moving into the stadium and taking advantage of this new capaciousness, but kind of pushing it in different directions. I think of someone like Alice Cooper, who was also moving into stadiums by around the same time in the early 70s, 1973 or thereabouts. His show was quite different from that of the Stones or Led Zeppelin. Those bands really were focused on their performance above all. They were just straight up hard rock bands. Cooper was a great hard rock band, but he was also a performer in a whole other way. He's doing costume changes. He's got very elaborately built stage sets. He basically stages his own execution at the end of every concert. And of course, he would always come back after that and resuscitate himself. So he was like larger than life. I think the Grateful Dead are also really crucial to this whole phenomenon. The Dead kind of took it another step further in that they were not just playing at these large venues, but they were kind of bringing their audience along with them.
8: Yeah, we're deadheads, as you can tell. I've been to 350 shows, and my wife's been to 150.
1: With the Dead audience, it wasn't just the band that was on tour, but many times it was the fans who were on tour, right? The Deadheads. And that brought a whole new dimension to it, where the stadium wasn't just a concert venue, but where it was a social scene with people caravanning in parking lots, you know, selling crafts, selling drugs, trading tapes with each other, so that the stadium becomes a kind of microcosm of a whole kind of social scene that evolves around these bands whose popularity just grew so huge by that time.

0: I think one of the main reasons that audiences go to shows of this sort is precisely to feel a connection with one another. I mean, obviously the band is the motivation for going to a stadium show, but if you think about it, how much of a connection as an audience member do you have directly with the band or the artist who's playing, whether it's the Beatles or whether it's the Grateful Dead or whether it's Taylor Swift or Beyonce or Lady Gaga or whomever, when they are one figure who might be 200 yards away from you and who you have to maybe watch on a jumbotron in order to see it all.
1: It is an honor and a delight to say these words to you. Welcome to the Eras Tour.
0: But meanwhile, you're sitting next to a bunch of other people who are there with you and excited, and they're there because they're also fans on some level. You may not know how deep their fandom is. Maybe you'll talk to them and find out. It can be as simple as just trading a glance with someone, but it can also be at Taylor Swift shows exchanging friendship bracelets or coming dressed in the style of your favorite Taylor Swift era and then connecting with other fans who've dressed in the same era. It's me. Those things contribute to feeling a sense of commonality that I think these events play a huge role in fostering.
2: We're back with the latest developments in that Taylor Swift Ticketmaster debacle.
3: Fans are now suing Live Nation Entertainment, Ticketmaster's parent company, for a laundry list of anti-competitive practices, arguing that led to soaring ticket prices for Swift's The Eras Tour.
0: I will say, I think that the rising tide of concert ticket prices is a truly unfortunate phenomenon that has several different causes that are underpinning it. At root, I think it's a byproduct of the consolidation of the live music industry that's happened over the last, say, three decades since the 1990s. Observationally and anecdotally, I think the age of the average concert goer for the biggest touring artists has risen. Entertainment has become more respectable, more integrated with a higher class of consumer and their interests, and also with an aging audience that has more income at its disposal. We're encouraged with entertainment to just enjoy the shiny lights in front of us and not necessarily think about what makes the shiny lights available to us in the first place. I offer that as a sort of challenge to people to kind of pay attention to it in a different way than they might. There's a whole team of people whose work is necessary in order to make this thing happen that supports the artists that they're there to see. It doesn't take away from the spectacle, but it allows us to understand what makes the spectacle so immaculate and so moving and so powerful and so overwhelming.
4: That was Steve Waxman. He is a music historian at England's University of Huddersfield. One band that's heading out on a Canadian stadium tour this summer is Rush. It's their first time hitting stages in a decade and their first shows since the death of their late drummer, Neil Peart. So here is Rush with, of course, The Spirit of Radio.

0: The CBC News is up next. I'm Saroja Coelho. 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
4: From CBC News, the world this hour, I'm Neil Kumar. In BC, RCMP have now confirmed one fatality in Summerland due to the Bald Range wildfire. The RCMP say that the victim was an 80-year-old woman who was attempting to leave her home in the Meadowville area on Friday. The BC Coroner Service is now conducting an investigation to confirm the nature of the woman's death. And most of the residents that had to evacuate that night headed for Penticton. John Hernandez is there.
5: Yeah, this thing's going to go all the way to the base.
6: John Kingston watched the flames spread closer and closer toward his Summerland neighborhood Friday night.
7: Started getting burns through my shirt and everything like that, so it was time for me to get out.
6: Evacuee Tim Kemp is humbled to see all the support.
8: To experience the community here coming together very quickly.
9: And I'm very, very sad.
6: Evacuation Center volunteer Lori Goldman is offering emotional support to families. She says many have lost their homes.
9: It's tragic. It's upsetting. It's frightening as anything.
6: Officials say there's no clear count on how many properties and structures were destroyed. Some residents had to leave pets and farm animals behind. Volunteers Warren Park and Kaz Nolan says the pair helped save two horses from a stable of seven as the fire raged on Saturday.
10: It's hot. There's fires everywhere.
6: John Hernandez, CBC News, Penticton.
4: Also, there's some much-needed good news from BC's Wildfire Service. Officials say the Bradley Creek wildfire burning near Vernon is now considered held. That means the fire is not expected to grow, and some evacuees can go home. Harry Vendenboss is with Okanagan Indian Band.
11: They were candling on top of that ridge there, so that's what made me decide, let's get out of here, because if it would have come down that hill a little bit further, it would be right into our area.
4: Still, the Bradley Creek fire destroyed approximately 230 properties since July 31st. In Maple Ridge, BC, a three-year-old girl is recovering in hospital after being attacked by a black bear. Stephanie Mercier reports.
3: Conservation officers say the three-year-old girl was on her deck in her family's backyard around lunchtime Sunday when an adult black bear attacked. Officials say a parent was able to chase the bear off. The girl was airlifted to BC Children's Hospital in Vancouver, reportedly with injuries described as not life-altering. The family home is on a wooded street in Maple Ridge on 240th near 124th. Police say once their officers arrived on scene, the bear came back more than once. So, they say, police made the decision to fire a weapon to, quote, protect public safety in the area. The bear was hit and fled into the woods. Conservation officers sent a predator attack team to the scene. They are still looking for the animal. Police urged residents in the area Sunday to be aware and stay indoors. Stephanie Mercier, CBC News, Vancouver.
4: The price of corn can vary wildly across the country. In St. John's, it's about 99 cents for one, give or take. In Vancouver, the price can go as high as $1.59. But in Quebec, corn is selling at rock-bottom prices. Natalia Vixell explains why.
12: Phil Quinn is busy stacking boxes full of fresh corn into a giant fridge.
13: It's warm. We need to get it cooled off for ASAP.
12: Quinn runs a farm with his wife just outside Montreal. He says this year, their corn yield has been unlike any other. He says a chilly spring delayed crop development, but then a recent burst of hot summer weather triggered a massive growth spurt.
13: We got six different varieties here, and they all have different maturity dates. But this year, they all came in at the same time.
12: This sudden surge has also overwhelmed store shelves and sent prices plunging. According to data from the Quebec Vegetable Growers Association, local corn prices plummeted by 23% in the last week on average.
14: In 1 week, just here at La Place des Producteurs, the price dropped by more than 50%.
12: Catherine Lessard is the assistant director of the Quebec Vegetable Growers Association. She says even though these deals are sweet as corn for consumers, produce orders south of the border have also decreased. For shoppers, the timing couldn't be better. Natalia Weichsel, CBC News, Montreal.
4: And that is The World This Hour. For CBC News, I'm Neil Kumar.
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0: Hi again, I'm Saroja Coelho in for Pia Chattopadhyay. Welcome back to an encore edition of the Sunday Magazine featuring the stories we first brought you on Sunday morning here on CBC Radio, SiriusXM 169, and on the CBC Listen app. Still to come, if you think the ancient worlds are just that stuffy stuff of academia, Mary Beard would like a word. She is probably the most famous classicist of our times. She has this wondrous way of bringing all of that history to life. In about 25 minutes, Mary is going to share why the classics still matter and how they can connect to our modern times. But we're going to start the hour here. The Royal Canadian Mounted Police recognized around the world the uniformed rider in the Red Sergei on horseback has become the unofficial national symbol of Canada. But the iconic police force has had its share of scandal and controversy over its 153-year history. Today, the Mounties are grappling with deep institutional problems, mismanagement of high-profile cases, sexual harassment settlements, and severe understaffing. And calls for reforms, those have been piling up for years. Now there is new pressure from Canada's provinces and territories to re-examine the future of the force. Premiers and territorial leaders are pressing the Prime Minister to begin negotiations on what lies ahead because the 2032 deadline for policing contracts is looming. Kent Roach is a law professor at the University of Toronto. He's the author of Red Alert, The Future of the RCMP. Kent, good morning.
1: Good morning, Saroja.
0: Thank you very much for being here. Let's begin with contract policing, which really is at the heart of what the provinces and territories want to negotiate with Ottawa. So this is an arrangement where the Mounties act as a frontline police service in a community, but their presence has been a deeply divided issue for years. Historically, the talks with Ottawa have focused on the financial sides of things. But what would you like to see on the table in an ideal negotiation?
1: Yeah, it's always been about the cost of policing and the 25% federal subsidy. And there's no guarantee that the feds are going to continue that subsidy, especially as they look to cut costs. But I'd like to see more on the quality of policing. I mean, one issue is, say, in British Columbia, Alberta, Saskatchewan, they all have different ways of dealing with police complaints. But the provincial police complaints do not apply to the RCMP. Who police all of those provinces and indeed eight provinces and three territories outside of the city. So hopefully the federal government will come in with a more flexible attitude because in past negotiations, and these are 20-year contracts, it's kind of been, we're giving you a good deal, take it or leave it.
0: Even in Nova Scotia, where the deadly April 2020 mass shootings led to intense criticism from the community of that contract police model, even they want to renew their RCMP contract.
1: Yeah, I mean, Nova Scotia simply doesn't have the fiscal capacity to replace the RCMP with a provincial police service. And indeed, there's a lot of concerns in Nova Scotia that the remaining city police are going to be assimilated into the RCMP. So the Nova Scotia government, even though they've done a policing review, have basically already concluded that they're going to sign the new contract, which, you know, may not be the best negotiating tactic. But as I said, there's been a real history of the Fed saying, look, we're giving you a good deal here. We're paying 25% plus administrative costs. You better take this deal.
0: But it sounds like there has been some reflection on the criticism as that approach of the contract policing deadline comes in 2032. In one of his final moves as Prime Minister, Justin Trudeau proposed a radical exit from contract policing. Why was that a priority for Trudeau?
1: Well, I mean, you know, this came in March 2025, and I think it's fair to say that Mr. Trudeau and a lot of people in government were panicking, perhaps rightly, over the Trump tariffs. And so his kind of last act as prime minister was to issue a position paper that basically called for cutting the RCMP by two-thirds, getting out of contract policing to focus on federal policing. Now, federal policing is obviously national security, but also organized crime, foreign interference, and of course, this responded to Trump's somewhat pretextual concerns that fentanyl was pouring over the border from Canada into the United States. So, you know, that was a report. It certainly took the RCMP by surprise. It took me by surprise. You know, hopefully it is going to generate a conversation. Mark Carney has backed away from it. He called it a green paper rather than a white paper. So he kind of showed us his policy wonk credentials.
0: And that's because a green paper sparks debate, whereas the white paper would have outlined some kind of formal move towards policy.
1: Exactly. And you know, I mean, the problem with the Trudeau report is it was a little bit of abolish the police, because there was absolutely nothing in that report about what would happen in the eight provinces and three territories if the RCMP simply went away. And of course, for the RCMP, this would mean the RCMP would be cut from about 20,000 officers to a little bit under 5,000 officers. So it actually would be smaller than the Toronto Police or the Peel Police.
0: So that's what's happening at the federal level with the conversation ongoing. But meanwhile, you have what's happening in provincial and territorial government. So Alberta and British Columbia, two of the primary provinces that are planning to get out of their RCMP contract policing agreements. In your book, you say that that might not be fiscally possible for British Columbia, but that Alberta is well positioned to fund its own provincial police. Why is that?
1: Well, I mean, Alberta has a lot of oil revenues that it is sitting on. But, you know, this really goes back to the firewall letter that Stephen Harper and Tom Flanagan and others signed, where back in 2001, they said, you know, one of the things we want the RCMP out of Alberta because it was involved in social engineering. Now, I presume by social engineering, they're probably concerned about bilingualism or firearms or whatever. But Premier Smith was taught by Tom Flanagan, and she really does want an Alberta provincial police. Now, you know, as I researched this, I'm obviously not from Alberta, so I tried to do my due diligence. And they commissioned a report by an international consulting firm in 2021. Now, it was mainly focused on the costs of policing, because if Alberta replaces the RCMP with their own provincial police force, they lose that 25% federal subsidy. But I have to say, I was actually kind of impressed by that report, because it said if there was a new Alberta provincial police, it could engage in tiered policing. Now, what's tiered policing? Tiered policing is, you know, most police officers now make north of $120,000. Tiered policing would be that you would have some full constables, but you might also have people who are paid less, perhaps less well-armed, doing things like traffic safety, courtroom or security, and all of that. So the 2021 report actually laid out, I thought, a decent plan to modernize policing in Alberta. Also talked about how, you know, a real move in policing is police are not experts in addiction and mental health, even though they deal with those problems every day. And so it talked about how the Alberta Provincial Police could be co co-located with other provincial services, right? Because, of course, policing, like health, is a matter of provincial jurisdiction. Since that time, however, I think Premier Smith, it's been more about firewall politics. And, of course, there's a lot of support for the RCMP in rural Alberta, but Premier Smith has decided not to put this issue on her October referendum on the somewhat dubious basis that she says that most people in Alberta are not policed by the RCMP. Well, that's certainly true in Calgary and Edmonton, but the RCMP polices certainly most of the geography of Alberta. So I expect every province, every territory will really have no choice but to sign the new 20-year contract. I think it remains to be seen. Alberta is the only province that seems to have the fiscal capacity and perhaps the plan to replace the RCMP in 2032.
0: When you talk about going outside of Edmonton and Calgary, that includes the RCMP's work in Indigenous communities. And across the country, there are 600 Indigenous communities that the RCMP polices. Long has it been argued that these populations would be better served by Indigenous-led forces. That's something that you talk about richly in your book. You talk about self-determined safety plans and ideas. I'm wondering if you know of jurisdictions where they are doing Indigenous-led policing in a successful way, in your view.
1: Yeah, well, I mean, you know, most of the Indigenous police services in Canada are in Ontario and Quebec, where they replace the provincial police as opposed to the RCMP. There are some examples of Indigenous police services, particularly in Ontario, that seem to be working fairly well, although there's some counterexamples in northern Quebec of services that are called Indigenous but are really largely staffed by non-Indigenous persons and, like the RCMP, have a very troubled relationship with police-involved deaths involving Indigenous people, which is really, I'm very sorry to say, a national epidemic. The Assembly of First Nations called for a public inquiry on this when I think there were about 10, by my count, since last summer. We're very close to 20. Just as the book was being finalized in January of this year, we had two First Nations men in Nova Scotia and New Brunswick killed by the RCMP, with one community saying it's no longer safe to have the RCMP in our community. We're taking away the building that we gave you for the RCMP detachment. So if there's one thing that I could do, would be to replace the RCMP in these Indigenous communities with their own equal and self-determined community safety. And you know, I've flown in to some of those RCMP detachments, and this is not a knock on the people that staff them, but they're often, you know, flown in, even if they remain in the community, they may only be there for 2 or 3 years. They may not have the language especially elders speak. So they're almost being set up for an impossible job. And I guess one of the reasons why I was really irritated by the Trudeau report as he was leaving was there was really nothing about this. And federal legislation to recognize Indigenous policing as an essential service is stalled. And the most recent federal proposal that I've seen is very colonial in that it says, you know, we'll still continue to pay for parts of this, but the police will be regulated by the provincial

0: determined by which of the federal or provincial governments is going to pay the least money to Indigenous police services. And I also think that, you know, why I don't like the idea of it being regulated by the provinces is I think each Indigenous community can do something that makes sense for that community with respect to community safety, even if it doesn't fit into the traditional model of policing. And indeed, in non-Indigenous communities, I think we're slowly starting to recognize that traditional policing needs to learn from Indigenous peacekeeping with more of a focus on healing things like addictions and mental health issues.
1: This is The Sunday Magazine. I'm Saroja Coelho. I'm speaking with Kent Roach, a law professor at the University of Toronto. He's also the author of Red Alert, The Future of the RCMP. Earlier, Kent, we were talking about the report from 2025, one of the last things that Justin Trudeau did while he was still in office as prime minister. He argued that the force should shift its focus to complex, specialized challenges such as national security, foreign interference, cybercrime, and transnational organized crime. That leaves us with a question. Is the force equipped to tackle those sorts of threats?
0: Well, unfortunately, I don't think it is. And that's why I called the book Red Alert. There was a parliamentary committee report raising a red alert. And in some ways, the Carney government has already recognized this in that there is pending legislation to create a Canadian financial crime agency. And I think some of the problem here is this federal policing, sometimes called by some people high policing because it's often high tech and involving dynamic and specialized areas. The RCMP is not well set up to train people and to retain people to do this specialized work. And even, you know, the Carney government has kind of committed to DAPO as the main training facility for the RCMP. And, you know, for DAPO is situated in Regina, and basically all RCMP cadets go for 6 months training. And I think that the parliamentary committee said of almost 900 hours of training, they spend 6 hours on federal policing, which is organized crime, national security, economic crime, cryptocurrency, all that kind of stuff that's really challenging and always changing. So I think what was right about the Trudeau report was it did recognize a need for a new form of training.
1: That's something that you get into deeply in the book. You call for modern police schooling. So did the report in 2025 from Prime Minister Trudeau. But this recommendation was rejected by the RCMP. I'm wondering briefly if you could tell me what you think the problem is with the training style itself and why the force would resist challenges and the suggestion of changes.
0: Yeah. Well, the force has been training its cadets there, you know, since 1885, the same year that Louis Riel was hanged there. And when I talked to RCMP officers, they really and honestly believe this is what makes a person a Mountie, surviving this tough experience where you're trained with troops and you're away from home, you're maybe away from your family. And unfortunately, the Carney government seems to have bought into this. They've agreed with the RCMP's new union, which is, you know, by the way, the largest police union, most powerful police union in Canada, to increase how many people are sent to DAPO in Regina and to increase their pay. But to me, this is a paramilitary sort of training that doesn't make sense either for local policing, which is increasingly working with mental health nurses and social workers and others, or the specialized dynamic world of federal policing where you have to learn about cryptocurrency and artificial intelligence. Right. and

0: national security threats. And so, you know, I have to say, the RCMP loves DAPO. You know, some of its leaders are buried there. I understand it has a deep significance there. I have no problems with the RCMP museum at DAPO. That's a big attraction in Regina. You know, that's why the last chapter of the book is based on a quote that as DAPO goes, so does the RCMP. And I think right now the RCMP and the Carney government thinks that by putting more people through DAPO, we will deal with the soft vacancies and the problems, the many problems that the RCMP are dealing with.
1: Meanwhile, Kent, I'm so sorry to cut in because we only have a few minutes left and I want to make sure we do the full scope of things. So that's the education piece. But you also imagine some changes to the relationship that the RCMP currently has with the Canadian Security Intelligence Service, or CSIS. And you write how some of the problems with the RCMP's underperformance is related to that dysfunctional relationship. Maybe briefly, you could just explain to us where some of the strain is there.
0: Yeah. Well, I mean, the problem is that CSIS sees its job simply as the collection of secret intelligence. The RCMP is obviously concerned with prosecution, which requires public and disclosable evidence. And so whether it's in the Delisle case or the Cameron Ortiz case, the FBI has actually told the RCMP about imminent security threats when CSIS did not, right? Because CSIS wants to keep things secret. And so I've kind of concluded that the only way to get around this problem is actually to go back to the future and go back to pre-1984 and put CSIS and RCMP in one big agency, so at least these competing mandates can be decided which one is more important in an individual case, as opposed to what's happening now, which is kind of bureaucratic routine means that CSIS does their investigation in splendid isolation from the RCMP's investigation.
1: Yeah, that really comes out in the book, that the agencies actually actively get in each other's way.
0: Well, I mean, you know, it isn't so much. I mean, they to be fair, they do deconflict, but you know, we've been bailed out more than once by the FBI, and I worry about the FBI now because under the Trump administration, they've taken a lot of people out of national security. They're dealing with immigration. They're dealing with the Epstein files. And as a Canadian, I'm kind of embarrassed, and this is frankly a weakness that we will have in our negotiations with the Americans, is any sense that the RCMP is not up to the job is going to be one of the weaknesses that the Trump administration will not be shy about trying to capitalize on.
1: Well, I thank you so much for spending some time with us, telling us a little bit about your book. And also, we have some time here to reflect on what these policing contracts might look like going forward. Kent, thank you so much.
0: Oh, thank you. It's been a pleasure, Saroja.
1: Kent Roach is a professor of law at the University of Toronto. He's also the author of Red Alert: The Future of the RCMP.

0: Oh, we are oh so easy on Sunday morning from their album Entrance Music. That was the North Carolina trio Okonski with Vista. And I'm Saroja Coelho. This is Sunday Magazine. We are live on CBC Radio and the free CBC News app. You can tune in on your own time at CBC Listen and wherever you get your podcasts. So when you think about the worlds of ancient Greece or Rome, what probably comes to mind is something big and dramatic, the incredible scenes, the epic battles and the tyrannical emperors and the myths, both terrifying and tragic. But the acclaimed classicist Mary Beard says that sometimes it's these everyday objects, the things that you can find and hold in your hand that help us understand the past. So that might be a little bit of graffiti on a wall or a miraculously preserved Roman pub, or just a morsel of ancient bread. And that is exactly where Mary starts her latest book, Talking Classics, The Shock of the Old. In it, she makes the case that studying the ancient world helps us better understand our own modern times. Pia Chattopadhyay spoke with Mary Beard back in May. This is their conversation.
1: You begin your story in a somewhat surprising place with an ancient bit of bread. Will you share that story with us?
2: Yeah, it goes back to when I was 5 years old. That's 1960, right? We lived in a very rural part of England. And my mum, who was a village school teacher, thought it was time when I was five that I saw London. She wanted us to go to the British Museum, and I wanted to go to the British Museum too, and I wanted to see the Egyptian mummies, you know, like every kind of slightly lurid five-year-old. It was dead Egyptians that really attracted me. And I remember my mum saying, and this is very school teacherly of her, I think, well, yeah, okay, if we're going to see the dead Egyptians, we'll go and look at the traces of how they lived as well. I slightly reluctantly agreed to that because I wasn't particularly interested. But there was an eye-opening, life-changing moment that happened in that, in a very surprising way, because after we'd seen the mummies, my mum at a certain point said, oh my goodness me, that case has got a piece of 4,000-year-old Egyptian bread in it. Mm. Wow, you know, now you're talking. Bread, 4,000 years old. I mean, I don't know how many people remember what museums were like in 1960, but they were not built for kids. I couldn't see. The cases are very high, and I couldn't see this bread. And I was a bit wriggly and quite a big five-year-old, and my mum tried to lift me up so that I could see it, but it really wasn't working. At that moment, a bloke walks past, and I remember thinking he was an old bloke. I suspect now he was pushing 40, probably. And he said, was I wanting to look at something in particular? And I said, yeah, that piece of bread. And he must have been a curator because he put his hand in his pocket, got some keys out, he opened the case, he lifted the piece of bread out of the case and held it in front of my nose. And that was a moment of complete amazement and wonderment, thanks to a curator who saw how important it was to open the case, to ask the kid what she was trying to see, and to help her, you know, to facilitate her understanding of the distant past.
1: Love that story. Love that story. In telling it, you introduce us non-ancient Greek speakers to a wonderful term. I don't know if I'm going to say it correctly, so help me out here. Thauma, it's T-H-A-U-M-A.
2: Yeah, I'd say it thauma, but, you know, actually, you're allowed to say it however you want.
1: Okay, what does it mean exactly?
2: Well, in ancient Greek, it's the word for amazement. You know, it is something which stops you in your tracks, and that can be anything from an eclipse or the pyramids, vast cosmic things, or it can be the surprise of what you find in the everyday. And what I was experiencing was, you know, the wonder of the ordinary. But it goes a bit beyond that, because it was also a quite key term in ancient philosophy, Plato and Aristotle, those guys, because they argued, and this I suppose was my experience, that Fauma didn't just stop when you said wow. Fauma was really interesting and a really important kind of emotion to feel, because it kick-started intellectual inquiry. It kick-started you saying, well, how did that survive? And why have we got that? And why is it here? And, you know, Plato said that Fauma was really the origin of philosophy. And I think it's not just that it's okay to feel amazed by very, very weird, odd or surprising things that have survived from deep antiquity, but actually it's really important that we keep that feeling of amazement. We allow ourselves to be amazed and to follow through and to wonder in both senses, I suppose, of the English word wonder. You know, I wonder at the bread and then I wondered how it got there.
1: I imagine, even though you've been a scholar of the ancient world for 50 years now, that you experience Thauma on the regular.
2: I still get tingles. I get a tingle when I go to Pompeii and I read some of the ordinary people's graffiti written on the wall. It's terribly simple. Sometimes it's a bit smutty. Sometimes it's kind of a bit poignant. I mean, there's an extraordinary little bit of graffiti which just says, Atomitus got me pregnant. And you thought, oh my goodness, you know, you start to see that there's a whole story there about taking us into the lives of two people from 2,000 years ago. I do still feel excited. I mean, one of the most moving experiences I've had in the recent last 10 years or so is I went to Herculaneum, and because I was making a program about some of the things that had survived from this town, which is just next door to Pompeii, I was allowed actually to touch the surviving cradle of a baby who had been killed in the eruption of Vesuvius in 79 CE. You know, I could do it very, very gingerly, and I think I was probably wearing gloves. And that feeling that I was there sort of rocking the cradle, that mum or that nurse or that slave 2,000 years ago also rocked. And the kind of tragedy of the sense that that baby didn't make it. The cradle was actually found with a tiny skeleton in it. The baby died in the cradle. But I can still follow in the footsteps of those people for whom that was part of their everyday life. That to me, well, it stops me in my tracks still.
1: You mentioned Pompeii, and I want to go there with you. And you talked about smutty writings on the wall, because you take us into the Bar of Salvius. Pompeii, of course, is, you know, this is the Roman city that was buried, remarkably well preserved after Mount Vesuvius erupted in 79 CE. What is so special to you about this everyday Roman pub?
2: Yeah, this is an absolutely standard pub. And I think anybody who now visits the city of Pompeii will instantly recognise it's got a kind of counter for takeaways along the street and then a back room where you can go and sit down and have an evening of it. They come in very standard forms, about 100 of them in Pompeii. But this one for me is really, really special because it's got a painting on its wall depicting, in a sense, a kind of mirror back to the bar customers of life in the bar. It's a kind of almost a cartoon strip. They're quite crude figures. They've got speech bubbles coming out of their heads. And you can see the kind of scenes that you'd expect to see there. And so you get a couple having a snog and the bloke is saying, oh, I'd much rather do this with you than with whoever. You've got a couple of blokes getting pretty impolite, really, with a serving woman about whose drink is what. And she's giving quite a good bit back. She's saying, look, if you don't claim these drinks, I'll just give them to someone else, mate. And all that's written there in the Latin, in the speech bubbles. But the best bit for me is that the last two scenes show a pair of guys beginning to have an argument about a board game. Anybody who's been to a British pub at closing time will instantly recognise this scene, because these guys are going at each other. They're being pretty filthily rude. There is the bar owner, the landlord, and what he's saying, as we see in his speech bubble, is what landlords have said for thousands of years. He's saying, look, guys, if you want to fight, you get outside. There we are, you know? I know what that feels like. Or I think I know what that feels like.
1: Yeah. We've all seen that that play out at a bar, British or otherwise. Okay, so I think, Mary, that this all brings us to the subtitle of your latest book, which is The Shock of the Old. How then, in the classical world, which on one hand feels familiar, as you say, maybe for some people a bit boring, still shock?
2: There's two ways, I think, that really shakes up that sense of taking the ancient world for granted. One is the other side of that sense of familiarity that I've been talking about. Because, yes, you go to that bar in Pompeii and you think, I know this place, you know, I'm familiar with this. This is kind of encouraging because I think I could fit in here. And, of course, the other side of that familiarity, and it is surprising and shocking, is that, of course, we couldn't. That the classical world is absolutely gripping for me because it is both familiar, but it's also deeply weird and deeply alien. And I wouldn't be able to go to that bar and fit in. I wouldn't know what the roles were. I wouldn't know what women were supposed to do. I wouldn't know how much drink was too much. But even bigger senses of unfamiliarity is that those people who populate the bar and look like they're doing, and in part were doing, just the kind of things that we do, they had very different views of themselves, of their own identity, of what it was to be a person. And one of the things that got me very interested, and I hadn't really thought about it before, but it's stuck with me, is the sense that most people in the ancient world didn't know what they looked like. If you were very rich, you could have a mirror. But these are pieces of polished metal. They're not our modern glass mirrors. So the very rich would have the sort of idea that we would get of ourselves if we looked at ourselves in the back of a spoon, that kind of level of accuracy. Most people would have relied on catching a glimpse of their reflection in a pond or in a puddle. They would not have known what they looked like. I suddenly thought, look, most of us now use Zoom and other forms of digital communication with images all the time. And I spend a hell of a lot of the day looking at myself in a laptop screen. To me, I am the most familiar face in the world. Now, what would it be like to be a person who couldn't have recognised themselves? And it seems so simple, that. But if you start to follow that through, to think, well, what difference does it make if you don't quite know what you look like? You find yourself looking at this really surprising world, which is utterly different from ours. The past is that funny combination of familiar and different.
1: If you're just joining us, we're doing a little archaeology, going back to the world of ancient Greece and Rome with one of the leading classicists of our times. Mary Beard is my guest. Her new book is called Talking Classics. Okay, so Mary, we love traveling the road to ancient Greece and Rome with you and hearing why it's so important for our modern times. There are so many other ancient cultures, from Persia to China to indigenous cultures, that sometimes can be overshadowed by Greece and Rome. I mean, they're called the classics. And you point out, I find this so interesting, how the classics have been classist and exclusionary. So walk me through that.
2: Yeah, well, I think as a basic principle, I don't think that the classics offers stuff that you can only get from Greek and Roman culture. Anybody who's done a little work in ancient Indian, ancient Chinese culture, to name just two, would say that it's, you know, it's dangerous to assume that what we call the classics, Greece and Rome, is on some kind of pedestal and is an admirable culture beyond any others. Now, for a start, not all of it is admirable. Try the slavery, try the misogyny. Admiring the ancient classical world is not a straightforward done deal. So I think that people like me, and I've spent my life studying the ancient Greeks and Romans, I think that we have a lot to get out of and a lot to be modest about when we look at other ancient cultures. I think that's fine. I'm not going to apologise. I happen to study ancient Greek, right, and ancient Roman culture. But I don't think that, therefore, that means they're the only shows in town. They are not the only shows in historical town. But broadly speaking, you can look right across the West, including transatlantically, and you can see that a knowledge of the ancient world became restricted to those who could afford to learn Latin. And I think that people in my position have to face up to that. You know, classics has not been used as a wonderful, inclusive, eye-opening subject for centuries. It's partly been used to keep people out. And well, it's also unavoidable to confront the fact that, you know, fascist dictators of the mid-20th century, Mussolini would be the best example, probably, really invested in the classical tradition, particularly the tradition of the Roman Empire, to justify their own. And I think that anybody who spent their life studying classics has to look that in the eye. I think we shouldn't forget that classics, over time, has been the legitimating brand of liberal movements and sometimes revolutionary movements. I mean, the French Revolution, Karl Marx said the French Revolution was fought in Roman dress. The American Revolution was also fought pretty much in Roman dress. And modern liberation movements in, let's say, South Africa have also found in the traditions of the ancient world ways of understanding their own struggles, their own problems, their own aspirations. And there is a marvellous account given by Nelson Mandela himself of he and the other prisoners on Robben Island when he was imprisoned there. What play did they put on? They put on Sophocles' 5th century tragedy, Antigone, about a woman who defies the oppression of the state to follow her own conscience. So I think we can get too bogged down in the illiberal traditions that have used the ancient world and forget about the liberal ones. Hmm. And classics, in a sense, doesn't belong either to left or right. It's there as a language we speak, something to argue about, something to help us see ourselves differently through, rather than being just a brand logo for some either right-wing or left-wing politics.
1: I'm glad you brought up the South African example, because I want to ask you about that, because there's a story you tell, and you get into it by saying, you know, every year classics departments and universities around the world write to you. They're in danger of being closed, losing funding, being told they're unimportant. They ask you for your support. And you write about what you say to voice that support, and it has to do with apartheid in South Africa. So tell us that story.
2: Yeah, I mean, there are myriad reasons, I think, why you can support classics still being part of an educational curriculum. But one of the things that really stood out for me, and it was crystallised at a conference I went to a few years ago, when classicists were talking about how classics had somehow been conscripted by oppressive regimes. A colleague of mine, who in fact herself was born in Zimbabwe, but had taught classics in South Africa at the mixed university of Witwatersrand, but during the apartheid regime. And she had listened very patiently to a lot of this lamentation. She said, look, when I look back at my experience of teaching in apartheid South Africa, what I remember most of all is having mixed classes, black students and white students. And I remember in our discussions of ancient slavery in those groups, I remember vividly that we could talk about and say things and have a freedom to argue about racism, slavery, exploitation, that we would not have had if we had been talking about modern day South Africa. And what she was saying, and to put it in, you know, slightly modern jargon, is that classics and talking about the ancient world, I mean, I think it's eye-opening for loads and loads of reasons. But one of the things it offers a safe space where we can talk about problems that we still face. And I mean safe, you know, because the Greeks and Romans are long gone. You can think anything you want about them. You're not going to get hurt because you think, let's say, Socrates, the free speech icon of ancient Athens, that you're allowed to say he wasn't perfect, or that they should not have put him to death as they did. It gives you a place. It gives you a terrain where you can not be scared to argue what you want.
1: I want to end our conversation by going back to a younger Mary Beard. You know, that five-year-old with the ancient Egyptian bread, and then your earlier days as a student and scholar of classics. You say the question that kept you going, a question that other older scholars told you was not the right question, was, what on earth was it like to be there in the ancient world? So at this point, Mary, half a century in, are you any closer to answering that question?
2: This is going to sound like a Greek philosophical answer to that question. You know? This is going back to the traditions of Socrates and what you don't know and how important it is to recognize what you don't know. I think that I realize much more clearly than I used to of how difficult it is and why it's difficult, but why it's also intriguing and exciting to try to reconstruct what the ancient world was like. We never reach the past, you know. It's as, in some ways, as distant as the surface of Mars, which no doubt we will reach one day. But what I think is so exciting is to explore how you might put a picture of that very, very foreign and also familiar world together, what you can use, how you can do it. And I think that I understand why my old teachers were a bit severe with me when I said that I thought that was a good question, because I think, and I see the point, I think that sometimes saying, I want to know what it was like to be there, that ends up with you just projecting yourself and your own world back to the past. You know, you're not really getting there. You're putting your own version of the past into the picture rather than the past itself. I see all that. Yeah, I see it's complicated. But I think that if anybody says to me now, you know, I study the ancient world, but I'm not remotely interested in what it was like to be there, I think they missed a trick, honestly. You know, I see the philosophical difficulties, etc., etc. But you can't help but want to know.
1: Exactly. It is always such a pleasure to read your work and to hear from you, Mary Beard. Thank you so much once again. Appreciate you.
2: Thank you very much. Thank you. It's great to join you.
0: From May, that was Pia's conversation with the classicist Mary Beard. Oh, that was just delightful. They were talking about her latest book called Talking Classics, The Shock of the Old.

0: That's The New Pornographers with Colossus of Rhodes, titled after one of the seven wonders of the ancient world, a statue of the Greek sun god Helios. Well, that's it for this edition of the Sunday Magazine. Our team, Sarah Joyce Battersby, Levi Garber, Andrea Huang, Pete Mitten, Austin Pomeroy, and Theo Van Busekom. Our senior producer is Howard Goldenthal. Our executive producer is Brian Colton. And you can tune in on your own to get our podcast or discover more stories at cbc.ca/Sunday. 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What on Earth is coming up next on CBC Radio? And next Sunday, David Common will be here with you on the mic. In the meantime, what a joy it's been to be with you for the last 2 weeks. 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I'm Saroja Coelho. 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
3: Just Asking. What's in the news? How's your finances? Health? Relationships? You have questions, and with the help of experts, we try and make sense of it all. Let's figure it out together. Just Asking with Saroja Coelho, the Encore Edition, is coming up right after the news.
4: From CBC News, the world is sour. I'm Neil Kumar. The RCMP in British Columbia have confirmed that one person has died while trying to escape from the wildfire in the Okanagan. Police say an 80-year-old woman died while trying to leave her home on Friday. Meantime, there's no relief in sight for firefighters working that volatile and fast-growing fire. But there is a little bit of good news. A wildfire burning near Vernon has now been classified as held. And as Jessica Chung reports, thousands were forced to leave Summerland.
5: It's kind of strange being here in Penticton.
6: Doug Holmes is the mayor of Summerland. He's been with his community since the evacuation.
5: The entire population of Summerland is here.
6: And the number one question he's getting from residents is when they can go home.
5: We have to make sure the town is safe. We know power lines are down. We know the water is contaminated. All that has to be sorted out. Structures that might look safe might not be safe.
6: But what he does know is that homes and structures have been lost in the flames.
5: I've talked to many farmers who have told me they know that their barn has been lost.
6: But the number isn't clear. BC's Minister of Forests, Ravi Parmar, says the Bald Range fire is still growing on the north and south flanks, but conditions have made it hard for firefighting crews.
7: What we saw was like nothing we've seen in British Columbia's history.
6: Jessica Chung, CBC News, Penticton.
4: Conservative leader Pierre Poilievre says Canada has already given up too much in trade talks with the U.S. Negotiators are under increasing pressure to make a deal with the U.S. before another round of tariffs are imposed on August 19th. But critics like Poilievre say Prime Minister Mark Carney is caving too quickly. Alexander Silberman has more.
8: Conservative leader Pierre Poilievre criticizing Prime Minister Mark Carney's attempts to strike a trade deal with the U.S. Poilievre says Canada has caved to too many demands, including removing counter tariffs and cutting the U.S. a deal to share net toll revenue from the Gordie Howe International Bridge.
9: No more unilateral concessions before getting to the bargaining table. That has failed.
8: As talks continue, industry groups are urging the government to draw the line. Dairy Farmers of Canada is calling for protections for its industry as Trump repeatedly complains about the level of U.S. access to Canada's market. Mark Warner is an international trade lawyer in Toronto.
10: If the Prime Minister were to say that we're not going to make any further concessions on dairy or alcohol now, then that would probably be the end of the negotiation.
8: Alexander Silberman, CBC News, Montreal.
4: In Alberta, police in Athabasca are investigating the death of a 12-year-old boy. An autopsy by the chief medical examiner deemed the death to be a homicide. The RCMP are asking the public to come forward with any information or video that they might have. In India, there were flash floods in the Assam region overnight. The floods have claimed nearly 100 lives and forced at least 8,000 people to evacuate. And Israel's prime minister has rejected a Gaza peace plan that has been proposed by Donald Trump's Board of Peace. Caroline Barkut tells us more.
11: Israeli Prime Minister Benjamin Netanyahu said Israel rejects the 15-point plan for Gaza brokered by the U.S.
12: We do have an understanding with Israel.
11: Last month, U.S. President Donald Trump said his peace plan was moving to the next phase after his Board of Peace struck a historic agreement with Hamas to disarm. But that disarmament was on the condition that Israel halts its strikes in the Strip and gradually withdraw troops to an agreed-upon area. Now, Netanyahu, who's seeking re-election in October, says that's not going to happen. Israeli soldiers would not leave Gaza until Hamas is fully disarmed, including giving up light arms, which was not part of the deal. The Israeli PM also rejected calls for a two-state solution. He said, as long as I am prime minister, a Palestinian state will not be established. Caroline Bargut, CBC News, Washington.
4: And that is The World This Hour. For CBC News, I'm Neil Kumar.

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2: Hello, I'm Marcia Young in for Saroja Coelho. This is Just Asking, the repeat edition. On this show, we take your questions about the week's news stories and help you figure out what it all means for your life.
3: It's ironic that now that peacekeeping is far more complex and difficult, that the developed countries have packed it in.
2: Canada is withdrawing its peacekeeping troops from a number of UN-led missions around the world. Critics say this spells the end of this country's legacy as a peacekeeping nation. Canada's former ambassador to the UN, Bob Rae, took your questions about Canada's role in peacekeeping around the world and its defense priorities now. Then in our second hour,
4: third spaces are indeed the original sites of democracy. So when you take away or limit access to third spaces, you're actually limiting civic participation and access to democracy on a daily basis.
2: Where do you go when you're not at home or at work? Is there a third public place in your life where you can hang out, connect with neighbors and even strangers? Is your community lacking a place like that? We took your questions about third places and what it takes to create them. This is Just Asking, the repeat edition.
5: The award which I have received today at this ceremony, which my wife and I will always remember with emotion, is a renewed incentive to work with all other men of goodwill in all countries of the world for the triumph of Ibsen's third empire, that of the Empire of Peace.
2: That was part of the speech former Canadian Prime Minister Lester B. Pearson gave after receiving the Nobel Prize in 1957. He'd earned the prize for his role in creating the United Nations peacekeeping force the previous year. That's during the Suez Crisis. Since then, Canadian peacekeepers wearing symbolic blue berets have served in dozens of UN peacekeeping missions around the world. That includes the mission in Rwanda during the genocide in the 1990s, a mission famously led by retired Lieutenant General Roméo Dallaire in 2012. Dallaire said this.
6: I think peacekeeping is something that is still going to be part of what Canada should be doing in future. I think that is part of our DNA.
2: Part of our DNA, but many would say that is no longer true. Canada's contributions to UN peacekeeping have steadily declined over the past two decades. And last month, the Department of National Defense quietly announced they would withdraw from peacekeeping missions in Cyprus, Kosovo, South Sudan, and the Democratic Republic of Congo. Critics say this is the last nail in the coffin for Canada's peacekeeping legacy. So today, we're taking all your questions about this country's role in peacekeeping overseas and our defense priorities today. Bob Rae is joining me now. He served as Canada's ambassador to the United Nations from 2020 to 2025, following a distinguished career in politics. You can call us with your questions for Bob Rae about Canada, peacekeeping in the world, and what should be our defense priorities. The number to reach us is 1-888-416-8333. That is 1-888-416-8333. Bob Rae, thank you so much for joining us today.
7: Thank you very much, Marcia. It's good to be with you.
2: So let's start with your reaction to the news that Canada will be pulling its peacekeeping troops out of these UN-led missions.
7: I think it's a serious mistake, and I've said so publicly. Anybody wants to follow me on in Policy Magazine or on my Substack or anywhere else will know that I've made very clear this week my views about the decision by the Department of National Defense to begin the process of pulling back what is, it has to be said, a very, very modest Canadian physical contribution to peacekeeping. We continue to support peacekeeping from a financial point of view. Canada pays its dues, and we lead discussions at the UN on the future of UN peacekeeping. But I think this was a very unwise decision. I don't think it's necessarily irreversible. Mm-hmm. My sense is it was announced in the middle of the summer by DND because they thought maybe people wouldn't notice. But I think they know that in this day and age, everybody notices. And it's a wrong-headed decision. And I'm happy to elaborate, but I'll just leave it at that.
2: Well, let's talk about the modest aspect of our peacekeeping commitments right now. If you can maybe detail, because I think some Canadians would be surprised to understand the numbers.
7: Well, they're very low. I mean, we don't contribute large numbers of troops. We contribute some contributions of service from police officers across the country. That's not part of this DND announcement, but we have several women and men who are actively working in some very tricky assignments in Africa, in Haiti, and other places where they are offering the best advice they can to police forces that are engaging in attempts to create, you know, establish civil order, to fight corruption, and do a bunch of other things that are absolutely essential. On the military side, our contribution is small. It's never really, never recently been so much boots on the ground, as we say, as a relatively small number of boots on the ground, often doing things in terms of training, logistics, looking at, you know, how to provide some leadership component. But, you know, from my experience as ambassador, where, you know, part of my job was to manage the requests that were coming in to the mission that we would discuss with the military side of the mission. We have military advisors to the mission who will play a key role about, you know, this, a request to do something here or there. And the response from headquarters would always be a flat no. Mm. And as this began to develop in my experience in New York, I did everything I could internally to discuss with the government, the people I talked to in the Foreign Affairs Ministry and the Prime Minister's office and elsewhere, as to why this attitude was a mistake, because it really meant that we were not participating in some key issues in Africa and in other parts of the world where there are serious breakdowns in security that are leading to massive displacement of local populations and many other serious political issues. And there really is a very narrow view in DND at the moment that looks at, well, what are the Americans doing? Mm-hmm. What are they asking us to do? What's NATO doing? What are they asking us to do? And that's sort of the end of the story. They're not interested in looking at a wider world in which there's a lot of issues that need to be addressed and where I believe Canada should be making a larger contribution, not only continuing with our financial contributions, which are significant, but also in looking at where we can attach some personnel to help make a difference. And there are some people within DND who agree with me, but unfortunately they're not playing a decision-making role. And I think it's the reason that I went public now is obviously I can, because I'm no longer employed by the government, but also because I think there has to be a wider understanding and public debate, particularly as in we're in the middle of a defense policy review, where there has to be a component that would include the work we do with the UN, with other multilateral missions that are involved in some of these critical issues. It's not about being nostalgic for the Blue Berets of the past, but it's about understanding that we live in a very insecure world And to really just say we're not getting engaged in some of this stuff because we don't feel comfortable doing it anymore, I just think is a huge mistake. The idea that we don't have the resources to do it becomes less and less credible, because the lion's share of any additional budget coming from the federal government is going to the Department of National Defense. So it's now up to the Prime Minister, in my view, and to the other ministers in the cabinet to weigh in on what is in fact happening to undermine our efforts with the UN and other international bodies that are looking at these critical security issues.
2: So let's talk about one of the critical issues that is happening right now. For example, in Democratic Republic of Congo, today, a flare-up of more attacks, people killed along the border with Uganda. Democratic Republic of Congo is one of the places that we will be leaving. Some people might say that there is no peace to keep right now, so we are justified in pulling out. What would you say?
7: Well, conflict resolution should be at the heart of our work internationally. We should be working in the fields of mediation, conflict resolution, as well as in policing and additional military assistance and security. Of course, to achieve a political solution requires, which is the basis of a peace, requires a political element to everything that we do. But, for example, you raised the Congo, a very good example. Well, what exactly are we doing there? Well, the people that we have there on the ground are enormously helpful to our country, as well as to other countries, in assessing what exactly is this conflict about? What is it going to take to find a solution? What are the elements that have to be provided? And the fact that we do that through the UN gives us more access, gives us more ability, if we allow our people working in the field, much greater ability to report back to everyone about what's going on, to develop an understanding within the military itself as to why these conflicts are happening, why they're so significant, the impact that they're having. And the notion that we would absent ourselves and just say, sorry, we're putting our footprint somewhere else, I just think it's a major, major mistake. I think it's a serious mistake in judgment. I think it's missing the point, missing the boat, missing the opportunities to contribute. And the notion that we don't have the resources to do it, I think is nonsense, because the amount that's being contributed, the numbers of people that are involved are in the dozens. They're not in the hundreds. And that number will come down. The other issue, which has always dominated our interest in the last 15 years, has been the issue of encouraging greater participation by women in peacekeeping and women in conflict resolution and in mediation efforts. So as we reduce our profile, that issue will be reduced as well.
2: Of that,
7: I have absolutely no doubt. And that, I think, is a critical problem.
2: I mean, in Cyprus, there is one officer. And it's incredible to think after so many years, decades of a presence there, a lot of Canadians might be surprised to know that we will not have one shortly.
7: Well, that's one officer when we've been asked to do more. And that's one officer when it would not have taken a lot of imagination. I know from other sources that the UN has, and the government of the government officials in the region have asked us to do more, and Canada is consistently saying no. And frankly, it's embarrassing, because it really means that all the talk that we put forward is saying we're back at the world, we're engaging, we have alternative strategies. You just know that within DND itself, it's as I said, there's only two people they listen to. One is the Pentagon, the second is NATO, and that's the end of the story. And
2: so
7: that's a serious problem.
2: Where does Canada then stand compared to other G7 countries in this issue, in this discussion of peacekeeping?
7: Very poorly. I mean, the Brits, the Germans, the French are all contributing something, not mammothly. I mean, I don't want to talk too much. I have a tendency to go on and on, but the fact is that peacekeeping has changed since the days Mr. Pearson won the Nobel Prize. Mm. First of all, the UN has changed. There's now 190 countries, not 60 countries. So you're looking at a different world. And for many developing countries or countries that are in the process of developing military capacity, the opportunity to provide troops to the UN is an important source of training, and it's also an important source of income because they get paid to mm-hmm. contribute their troops. So the Western countries have tended to reduce their troop contributions, but to add more specialized forces, smaller numbers, but involving some acute areas where we've been asked to provide particular assistance. And I can tell you that at the United Nations, there's lots of people who say, well, if you don't want to do this, how about that?

0: national security, and that's the Department of National Defense. They have zero interest in the United Nations, none. And if somebody says to me, oh, yes, we do, I would just say, well, I've been at meetings where it was absolutely apparent to anybody in the room that there was no willingness on the part of the Department of National Defense to take a serious look at how to engage effectively with the United Nations and with the work that the UN is doing in a number of particular areas.
1: I'm going to ask you why there's no interest, and if we can drill down to that. But let me just invite our listeners to become part of our conversation. I am speaking with Bob Rae, Canada's former ambassador to the United Nations. Today, we're taking all your questions about Canada's role in global peacekeeping. You can call us right now at 1-888-416-8333. That's 1-888-416-8333. So if we can get back to that, why is there no interest?
0: I think it's a long history. It's not a recent phenomenon. I mean, it's been growing over the years. I think a lot of it dates back to some of the very tough contributions and tough interventions we've made in the past in Somalia, which obviously had a very unhappy and difficult
1: Canadian soldiers involved in the murder of a teenager.
0: Exactly. Yeah. And dealing with the consequences of that and the decision to for the government to just get rid of the unit that existed prior to that. And secondly, I think if you look at the conflicts in the Balkans and a conflict in Rwanda, two generals who emerged from that experience, Lou McKenzie and Romeo Dallaire, and they came out with very different interpretations of what had happened. Mr. McKenzie felt that the UN, and he's written about this in the past and been very public about it, that working with the UN was simply too difficult. There were too many competing political actors. It was not really a great experience. And Romeo Dallaire was very different. I mean, he came out of it obviously deeply traumatized by the experience that he'd had in Rwanda and in the middle of a genocide, not getting the instructions he was asking for from the UN. But he didn't come out of it saying we should never be doing this. He came out of it saying we have to be leading a new way of doing these missions, and we have to be insisting on reforms at the UN which will make a difference. And Romeo, to this day, has remained a very active participant in public debates around child soldiers. He has a foundation which has been developing work in many, many different parts of the world. And my point is, look, I mean, the McKenzie view that says this is just a mess, don't touch it, is actually the wrong view. The view has to be, there are many, many poorly thought out elements to many of these missions. But the point is not to abandon them. The point is to change them and to improve them. And the point for Canada is to figure out how can we be a more constructive player. But that's not a role that DND wants Canada to play. And foreign ministers and ambassadors to the UN, I think if you were to poll all the ambassadors who are living, and certainly the late Stephen Lewis was in my presence, was extremely clear about the nature of his experience on these issues. But even, you know, Prime Minister Mulroney was very committed to peacekeeping. Prime Minister Chrétien was committed to it and knew that, you know, there were some difficult decisions to be made, but they had to be made, and no doubt as to where the power lay in making decisions on behalf of the government of Canada. Mr. Harper's focus was very much on the Afghan mission, which was not technically a UN peacekeeping mission, but it was being carried out by NATO with the approval of the United Nations. It's important to remember that. And Canada played a key role in that experience. That also was a difficult experience. But I just think it's important for us not to be seen to be abandoning what will be an ongoing effort to try to improve the ability of the UN's work on peacemaking and peace building and peacekeeping.
1: We have a question
0: that's a key issue. Yeah, go ahead.
1: Yeah, we have a question from a listener. His name is Christian Opstein in Edmonton. And before

0: For the show, he wanted to ask a question about his experience. He was a former service member. So let's take a listen.
1: I'm an ex-service member with the Canadian Armed Forces, mainly with the Army. When I was heard about the UN missions, I noticed a lot of times it was mainly officers who were being deployed. This is just kind of my own experience. But is the withdrawing from the UN missions more to do with the lack of personnel, especially since there's new commitments within the NATO missions sphere, especially in the deployment in Latvia and then other parts of Eastern Europe? Thank you.
0: So he's asking about personnel, and is it maybe a numbers issue?
2: Well, the numbers are so small that I think it almost undermines the argument. That's certainly the argument that D&D will make. I mean, I've heard, since writing this article, I've heard many anecdotes. I heard from somebody who worked in the government 30 years ago and said that when Bill Graham tried to respond positively to a request for a couple of senior officials, officers to be assigned to a mission, told by D&D it couldn't be done, and there was no opportunity and no possibility, and just absolutely nixed the idea. The other people that I talked to in the forces say you can't, when you're looking at, you know, in the tens, not like we're not talking about, nobody's asking Canada to send 1,000 troops somewhere. That's not in the cards. I mean, when that was mooted even remotely as a possibility with the Haiti conflict, under Mr. Trudeau, Canada made a very, I think, wise decision to say, you know, we're not going to contribute that number of people for a mission that we can't completely control and which is difficult for us to justify from a security point of view. We have to be careful with how we do those things. But then when you're asked to say, well, does that mean you can't put in 5 people who are going to be providing some logistical support or trying to figure out how do we build up a stronger intelligence component in the Haiti mission so that we're able to do the kind of surveillance that will support the mission that's now in place, which is not technically a Security Council mission, but it's nevertheless a mission that is being carried out under the umbrella of the Security Council resolution. You sort of say it's the absolutist way in which you say, well, if we can't, you know, if we can't do this, that means we can't do anything. And I think that's mistaken kind of thinking. Plus, recruitment is now up. We have, thanks to the decisions the government has made, I think it's fair to say that we've really turned the corner on encouraging people to see that there's a future for them in military service. But one of the ironies is when you do polling, what's the one thing that Canadians take the greatest pride in when it comes to the military? And a lot of it has to do with peacekeeping.
0: Well, and maybe, dare I say, maybe some myth-making about what we've been doing in peacekeeping, because the numbers are small and the deployments have not been what they were back in the 60s, 70s, and potentially 80s. But I want to ask you about Haiti. So, you know, in 2024, you were Canada's UN ambassador when Prime Minister Trudeau declined to send peacekeeping troops to Haiti during an eruption of gang violence in Port-au-Prince. At the time, you said, quote, Haitian institutions themselves have to play the leadership role. We don't think it works for Canada or any other country to substitute itself for institutions that should be able to do the job. Was that the right decision?
2: In the circumstances, yes, because Haiti is one of those issues where Mr. Trudeau felt, and I'm not going to speak for him, but he made it very clear, and I accepted his judgment when he said that, look, we know that there's so much corruption going on in that country, and there's so little assurance that a major effort by Canada will produce genuine stability and genuine change, that we have to put more pressure back on the Haitians themselves to make greater efforts, first of all. And secondly, we will contribute financially to a force that will support additional support to the Haitian security effort and to the Haitian National Police. But you know, Canada has not only spent billions of dollars in Haiti, we've also sent three missions over the last 40 years. And in that circumstance, I think Mr. Trudeau felt this was just going to be going through the same process with potentially the same result. And that was his concern.
0: But there
2: but in defense of Mr. Trudeau, I would say very strongly of what the Trudeau government did in, on the Haiti file, more than any other country. And we were instrumental in bringing together the focus necessary for an effective multilateral force.
0: So does that mean, like, were we instrumental as Canadians in bringing Kenya and the CARICOM, the Caribbean nations that contributed soldiers? How did that work?
2: Well, we went through the piece of raising the money and also providing sort of the what I call the logistical support together with other countries, together with the Americans and others, to make sure that the mission had a chance of success. But I mean, you can, I would certainly agree with the Secretary General that, you know, there's going to be a need for an ongoing presence in Haiti over an extended period of time. And my view was and remains that Canada should be prepared at least to consider taking a greater role in dealing with that. But I think those people who say that until we can get a greater attention and focus on dealing with the corruption issue, it's going to be difficult for us to make great progress. Now, of course, as in all the rest of the Americas, the situation is completely clouded by the so-called Trump doctrine, which basically seems to say this entire part of the world, including Canada, is just our backyard. So we'll take full responsibility. And in that circumstance, it's really, really difficult to have something that looks like a regional partnership to deal with the security issue in the region.
0: We have some callers who would like to get in on this conversation. So let's go and have a chat first with Benjamin. You have a question.
3: Yes, right. Recognizing Canada's very recent commitments to, well, not voice commitments, but recognizing the government's voice desire to take a greater role in NATO affairs, and recognizing in particular their commitments at, recognizing particularly Mr. Carney's speech at Davos last year, talking about a new world order formed by the middle powers, and in particular their outsized role in trying to get the defense bank here, recognizing that Canada, the Canadian government's been taking a very deep interest in both defense and international affairs, I'm trying to figure out, recognizing the military commitments that have been pulled back, how is the Canadian government going to supplement their stated commitments now that they are pulling back many of these military commitments?
2: Well, that's a good question. That's one of the questions that I've been asking. I mean, there is supposed to be a defense policy review going on, and there's supposed to be a defense policy coming out. But given this decision by DND, I have deep concerns over whether that review will actually refer to the broader security issues that go beyond the NATO or the Pacific, wherever you say these are the focuses of our attention. And you sort of say, well, what are we, does that mean we're not paying any attention to Africa? We have no views on how we deal with a rapidly deteriorating security situation in many countries in Africa with huge levels of displacement. It's contributing to a massive global refugee crisis. I mean, I don't know that it's really possible to have a serious discussion about these issues unless you have a truly global lens about what you're trying to do. and then say, okay, within that lens, what's our role and how do we fix it? Well, and to eliminate the UN from that lens, all I'm saying is to do that. And this to me was the reason I made a fuss about it is not, you say, well, what difference does it make if we go from being 30th to being 50th? And I said, well, the real difference is we're not even talking about it. And it's important for Canadians to talk about it. And it's important for people who have a certain degree of knowledge about the overall global security situation to have something to say about it. And we simply can't take our perspective from the Pentagon any longer when it comes to some of these broader security issues where Canada needs to have its own lens and its own view. And even though we're not a superpower, if we're going to be an effective middle power together with other middle powers, do we want to be the country that says, oh, by the way, we're pulling right out of the UN? I mean, I think the Brits, the UK is not going to pull out of the UN. France is not going to pull out. The Germans are still going to have some people involved in missions and doing different things. I think this is a bad signal.
0: Well, DND has called this a rebalancing. And, you know, and also we've dropped to 65th place in terms of peacekeeping in the world. I mean, what meaning does that have, rebalancing, when we take a look at the, you know?
2: Well, they also say they're broadening their global footprint, which is just not true. I mean, it's nonsensical to say that we're getting out of Africa and we're, you know, we are, I mean, it's a very clear indicator within the thinking of DND to say, well, these countries we don't want anything to do with. And, you know, if we're asked to do something in the Middle East, maybe, though, again, not entirely clear what that is. But there's just a lack of coherence to this thing because it's not a rebalancing. The withdrawal from the UN has been going on steadily since the beginning of the 21st century. And, you know, the idea that somehow this is, you know, we've overcommitted to the UN, therefore we have to rebalance somewhere else, is frankly nonsensical because there has been a steady lack of willingness to really engage on that front within senior levels of DND going back decades. And this is just the sort of the little straw that broke the notorious camel's back. But that's why I think it's time we said, you know, hang on here. Let's really understand what's happening.
0: I'm speaking with Bob Rae, former ambassador to the United Nations. Today, we're taking your questions about Canada's role in global peacekeeping. Call us at 1-888-416-8333. Brad is on the line. Brad, you've got a question.
4: Yes, hi. Good afternoon. I agree wholeheartedly with you, Mr. Rae, with regards to how we've changed the way we perceive our role. And as I feel that as a result, for example, in Rwanda, when we had peacekeepers there, I personally know somebody, a soldier there, and they came back with severe PTSD because of their rules of engagement. They were not allowed to engage when they were literally watching these horrific actions being taken. And I wanted to find out what your thoughts were with regards to if we did proceed with peacekeeping forces, if you thought that having the rules of engagement changed so that they wouldn't feel helpless and we wouldn't have these people, these soldiers traumatized by what they saw. And then I have a second follow-up question related.
2: Yeah, I think the decisions that have been made by governments, not just this government, but by other governments, to really limit the ability of Canadians to participate fully in missions is something that we need to understand and we need to review. Because, yeah, I mean, you talk about your friend. I mean, Romeo Dallaire felt that he didn't have, no, it wasn't from the government of Canada that he didn't have it. He felt it, he didn't have it from Kofi Annan. He didn't have the approval to do what he felt needed to be done. And that led, you know, led to his writing about the challenges of these peacekeeping missions. I'm not saying that they're easy. I'm not saying that they're at all times, you know, just it's just about being a policeman walking down a line and keeping a truce. Sometimes, as Marcia mentioned, sometimes there's no truce there, and that makes it very, very difficult. So, yes, I do think our rules of engagement would have to be reviewed in such a way that they could be more robust so we could actually deal with the security situations in which we find ourselves as Canadian members of a mission. But UN commanders all complain that every Western contingent that comes with them, and even many other countries' contingents, come with so many caveats and so many limitations that sometimes they're not able to be as effective as they would like to be able to be as they try to deal with deteriorating security situations. And that's part of a broader, I think, discussion at the UN that has to happen with respect to the future of peacekeeping and how it should operate and how it can be made more effective. There's a lot of talk about the need for more regional peacekeeping forces from Africa, from the African Union, for example. And I think that's something which has got a lot of legs and which will, I think, continue to be very seen as very significant. But it's really difficult for Canada to play the kind of role in those discussions that I think Canadians would expect our government to do, given our experience. I mean, we've been involved in UN peacekeeping since the 1940s, since the day the UN was created. Mm-hmm. We had Canadian soldiers assisting in Kashmir, in the Middle East, in other critical points where there had to be movement. Long before General Dallaire was there, we had General Burns. General ELM Smiler Burns, who was an extraordinary man, had been very instrumental in the Italian campaign. And he came out of that. And I know this because as a young person, my father was posted at a place where General Burns was posted, and they were very close friends. And Tommy would talk a lot about what his experience in the war had led him to believe had to be his future as a military person. He said, we are the ones who know what the suffering is and how bad war is and how destructive it is. And so we have to be in the forefront of putting peace first. And he eventually became Canada's ambassador to the disarmament conference. And so that's a signal of the kind of sensibility and the kind of thinking that we've seen in Canada's military leadership.
0: But the cost is...
2: We're missing that.
0: The cost, though, of these missions is high when lives are lost. Kenya is experiencing now 3 soldiers killed in Haiti and at least potentially almost 10 soldiers injured in accidents. Is it fair to kind of pass on this peacekeeping to other countries to make them do it, and we'll just, you know, pay?
2: No, I don't think it is fair. I think it should be foundational to us that we will be prepared to play a role. I mean, look, Haiti, you know, we lost over 150 people in Afghanistan. And I think that weighed very heavily on Canadians. I also think it led to a greater appreciation on the part of Canadians about what it meant to be a country that has a military tradition, which we do have. And ironically, despite the name, peacekeeping is about trying to reduce the impact of war and trying to deal with the basis of conflict. And I think it's a mistake to think that, well, this is being done by the UN and therefore we shouldn't have anything to do with it. And we'll pay for others to go off and do it. I think that's equally a mistake. Now, the other conclusion of that argument is what President Trump has said, which is the United States will not contribute, will only contribute to those missions that we think are in our interest, and we won't contribute financially to others. So, I mean, the financing of UN peacekeeping is also in a serious state of crisis, which is just, by the way, a very major part of current discussions at the UN and elsewhere as to how we can go forward more effectively.
0: We have David on the line, and he has a question for us. Hi, David.
5: Hi. I'll just preface it with I'm a 70-year-old member or ex-member of the Canadian Forces. I found myself a 17, 18-year-old kid sitting in Egypt in 1974, 1975. And I also was in Cyprus in 1976. Both tours of duty there were as a UN peacekeeper, and they were. It was a large commitment. We were committing, you know, basically committing the better part of a battalion to these theaters, to these roles. I look at, for example, Cyprus, and look at the fact that the UN or the Canadian government's down. Drawing down or going to leave places like Cyprus. And I question the validity of us being there in the first place. From the perspective of somebody that was there, I stood on an OP and read my little script to every dignitary that walked by and said, this is it. You know, this is us. This is where we are. This is the Greek side. This is the Turk side. And you would go through this spiel. Anything that happened, any incidents, we would have to report them. That would go up the line, and that was the end of what we heard. So I question, you know, here we are 53 years since I've been there. What have we actually accomplished, especially with a place like Cyprus?
2: Well, I mean, David, I appreciate your service. I think listening very carefully to what you say, when it comes to the Cyprus situation, we'll never know whether it is in fact the presence of the UN and of the truce that was created in the 60s and again in the 70s, whether that Canada had to be there to do that. But the fact is that there is hardly any fighting underway there. There are now peace talks going on. There have been intermittently over many, many years, but they're back now on the table. And the military presence there has allowed for that to happen. So you can say, well, Canada shouldn't be part of that. But the question is, that doesn't mean that nobody should be there or that it's not useful to have UN peacekeepers in a situation where there actually is a peace to keep. And that's one of the situations where that's the case. I can tell you that the Canadian political representatives at the UN who've been involved in engaging with the Turks and the Greeks and the Turkish Cypriots and the Greek Cypriots are very conscious of the fact that we played a critical role in the 70s and in the 60s in supporting a presence there that stopped fighting that was caused a lot of loss of life and the displacement of hundreds of thousands of people as a result of the Turkish invasion in the 70s. And so I think, yeah, I mean, is it, you sort of say, well, it's like the Maytag repairman. You say there's nothing to do, or what we do is not that useful. But you say, well, yeah, we have stopped conflict. But there are many other situations which are quite different from the Cyprus situation. And in the end, all I'm saying is not that, you know, does it make a difference that we have one person here or there? What I'm saying is that this notion that somehow we don't see engaging globally with the UN as being an important aspect of Canadian security thinking and military strategy, I think is a mistake. And I think it's missing an element that should not be missing. And I say that because I regret it, but also because I think it's actually an even bigger mistake than that, because I think it reduces our credibility and it reduces our ability to actually implement some of the other things which we now say are critical for our policy. So if we want to hold up our heads at the UN, with other countries, it becomes very hard to do that when an important component of Canadian foreign policy, the Department of National Defense, announces something in the middle of the night, in the middle of the summer, and that's the end of the story.
0: Mm. Well, you know what? We reached Just Asking listener Anne Murphy in St. John's, Newfoundland before the show, and she has a question about some of the reasons behind this. So this was her question.
6: I guess I'm wondering how Putin and Trump and their policies and politics are affecting Canada's decision to pull back on peacekeeping missions, and also whether or not their actions are forcing other countries to cut back on their peacekeeping missions.
0: What do you say to that?
2: Well, I don't think there's much question that the position, the aggression that Mr. Putin has shown against the people of Ukraine, and now the threats to the security of Western Europe, Eastern, all of Europe more broadly, and the way in which Mr. Trump has redefined security as being, you know, all about what's in the United States' national interest and how do we protect that and what do we do. That, in effect, has contributed to turning our world upside down. I think that's right. But I think it's a mistake for Canada to say, well, because that's happened, we have to do everything for NATO and everything for what's happening in Asia Pacific, because these have been identified as our key areas of concern. And we don't need to, we're not going to do the others. And my argument is twofold. One is, we're actually not doing very much for the others, so you don't really need to kind of do anything, frankly, other than you need to seriously think about what more you can do. But it does also mean that we have to recognize that by doing something like this and by seeming to be pulling away from the UN, which is symbolically what this represents, is a really terrible signal, because what both those countries, Russia and the United States, are contributing to is an undermining of any sense of there being international rules or international ways of doing things or the importance of multilateralism. And, you know, we need multilateralism. We need global perspectives to deal with things like climate change, like displacement, like pandemics, like global security that's at great risk in many different places. And for us all simply to retreat to our own little corners and say, we're more comfortable working this way and this is how we're going to do things, is a big mistake. It's a very serious mistake. It's not a question of, is it moral or whatever? It's just a matter of, it's a mistake, because it really reduces our overall capacity to look at the world as a whole and understand where all the security challenges really are. And in many cases, the security challenges are in places where Canada needs to be. Mm-hmm. And to even in a small way, to pull away from that and to say we're, quote, rebalancing what we're doing, I think is very short-sighted and ultimately will not work to our benefit.
0: I wonder, though, how alone Canada would be in wanting to pursue peacekeeping. There are developing countries that are filling some of the gaps, but what other developed nations would be with us?
2: Well, I think I mentioned that, in fact, when you look at, you know, where some of the contributions are coming from, strategic contributions are coming from many of our NATO allies. The Swedes continue to be deeply involved. Norwegians continue to be deeply involved. The Finns continue to be deeply involved. We talk about our Nordic, you know, our Nordic friends. Well, our Nordic friends would be looking askance at us at the moment, just saying, what's wrong with you guys? Why wouldn't you see what goes on at the UN as being part of our identity? And a lot of this, Marcy, really comes back to the extent to which we identify ourselves as being the Americans' younger brother, and to what extent we identify ourselves as being a truly independent country that wants to play a role. And this tension in our national and international policies has been there for a very, very long time. And this sense that the view that really counts is the Pentagon view, and the UN view doesn't matter at all. And, you know, we have to move away from that kind of thinking. That's been a long debate in Canada for some time now. And this to me is sort of like, okay, let's have this discussion, because we're now entering into a world where our American friendship is much less secure than it once was, because of what President Trump represents, because of what he believes in, because of what he does. And that's ultimately more important than what he says. But all of those things speak to the undermining of the role of international organizations. And Canada cannot be a parrot of that conversation. We must not do that. That takes away from who and what we are as a country, and the kind of role that we need to play. And so if we really want to play with other middle powers, why don't we talk to them before we make a decision like this? Mm. Why don't we engage with them? Because, the United States has complete, under the current government of the United States, the United States has complete contempt for the United Nations. And they demonstrate that every day. I was there for a period of time under both Trump 1 and Trump 2. So I know what it's like. And we need to understand that there are a lot of other countries that don't feel that way. And I think this decision by DND undermines Prime Minister Carney. I think it undermines his vision of the kind of role that we want to play, the connections we want to make with other countries who are genuinely deep allies. Swedes are not abandoning the UN. The Norwegians are not abandoning the UN. The Danes are not abandoning. The Brits are not abandoning. You go down the list and you say, so why would we be coming up with these really minimal arguments as to why we're doing this? When you look at, what we've been trying to say about our new vision of our place in the world.
0: I have to switch gears just a little bit, because this country is dealing with a climate change-related natural disaster. Since you and I started speaking, BC Premier David Eby declared a provincial state of emergency due to wildfires in the province. Now, the Canadian Armed Forces do have an operation for natural disaster response. How much should climate change, do you think, factor into how we think about our defense resource allocations in our new priorities?
2: I think our overall security, our concept of security has to be much broadened to deal with the fact that we are, like every country, we are deeply impacted by climate change today. And the issue of how we adapt and how we respond to climate change, to come down to the flooding and forest fires, is a critical issue. And I do believe that we are going to need to deepen much more our responses to the management of our natural resources and the impact that forest fires and flooding and extreme events are having on all parts of the country. Now, will that include the military? Yes, of course it will. But it's not only the military. It's about, do we need a national firefighting force? How do we create with the provinces, because they have responsibility for natural resources. How do we create the institutions that will deal with that? How do we deal with the situation facing many communities, remote, indigenous, non-indigenous communities in the middle of the boreal forest who are being impacted by these terrible fires? And I think that the notion, I saw a couple of letters to the editor saying, well, we've always had forest fires. What's the big deal? This is different. The number and the intensity of forest fires is greater than it's ever been in our history. And so we need to understand that, and that requires a different response. And I would be very surprised if the federal and provincial governments didn't take it upon themselves to say we have to do things differently, and we have to do things with greater determination. It may include a special component of the military, but it will, frankly, we're looking at a much broader range of forces, institutions that have to be impacted by how we cope with the transformation of our ecology that is taking place before our eyes. It's a terrible tragedy for the people who are impacted, and it's something all Canadians have to realize. This is another rupture. This is another way in which the world we're in is different than the one that we grew up in, and we're going to have to come at it differently. And I think that's got to be seen as a critical component of what we do as a country.
0: Mm. Right now in BC, there are 104 active wildfires, but we know that people have been given evacuation notices in the Okanagan region. So that is an issue that is really concerning for so many people in that part of the country and beyond. We have a caller, Timothy. What is your question?
7: Hi. I mean, I could go on all day, but I'm a veteran of 13 different peacekeeping operations as military civilian with the UN, NATO, OSCE, and so forth. I met Mr. Ray in Libya when I was senior defense reform advisor for the U.S. mission there. So basically, it's about the overall Canadian approach. And you know, I've seen how Canada has not only declined in its own participation, helped to undermine the UN by, in exporting our own substitution of identity politics and, you know, virtue signaling as opposed to concrete boots on the ground. Most importantly, I see in terms of what you've been talking about, that, you know, we have abandoned Africa and Haiti, for example, where we have strategic interests, where we have large competitive advantages to do something, where I think even the Americans have been looking for Canada to take the lead and have been disappointed and thus disrespectful of us for not taking the lead. But I mean, getting the Democratic Republic of Congo, we used to be the second biggest investor, and, you know, it could really make a difference. Not only that, we've been actually aiding and abetting the Rwandan regime that is responsible for so much of the misery there. On the other hand, I, having been on the front lines for 2 years as a Canadian long-term observer and then an OSCE monitor, I mean, the Canadian troops are 1,000 kilometers away. I don't expect it would ever, Canada would ever actually let them fight. So in my view, we should be in places like the DRC where we could actually make a difference, and which would also be in our own selfish interests much more than, you know, being 1,000 kilometers away from the lines in Europe, where frankly European allies are much better equipped to deal with that issue. So what is in Canada's foreign policy? Why are we so we seem to be just kind of like free riding for the last 20, 30 years, and why aren't we able to actually take the lead, put boots on the ground, organize again something like Sherbrig, or, you know, other units don't have to be at the UN, where we work with other democratic countries in the region and other middle powers to bring concrete resources to these places which actually are of importance to us, and not just the ones with, you know, other with white people like in Ukraine. So if you could develop on that a little.
2: Well, I think the question is, who is your neighbor? Well, the fact is, everybody's our neighbor. We need to understand that there's a universality to Canada. I mean, the world is in us in an extraordinary way. We've become a country where every Canadian knows people from so many different parts of the world. We are all one now. We've all become one country, and we're becoming one country as new people arrive. And I think it's an extraordinary thing about Canada. It's just a fact of us. But just as certainly as the world is in us, we are also in this world. And as you've described it, sir, in your comments, we have significant economic and financial interests in many different parts of the world where Canadians would not even be aware that we have major mining companies, we have major resource companies, we have companies that are trading and dealing with economically with a number of people. And so, yes, to have that kind of an economy and that kind of a global perspective means that we have to be prepared to up our game. And that is what I think the prime minister has been saying. And that's the reason why, for example, our defense budgets are going to be increasing. What we're discussing today is, well, should countries that are outside of NATO and outside of the Asia Pacific be part of our understanding about security? And my argument certainly was, both publicly and privately, when I was ambassador to the UN, was yes, we should be engaged with many different countries in ways that really follow up to our international citizenship and our international engagement. And I think what you're saying is something I very much agree with, not at the expense of saying, well, you know, we're not going to support Ukraine, but that saying we shouldn't say we are going to support Ukraine and therefore we can't support anybody else.
0: We have capacity.
2: Is a mistake. Yeah, we do. And we're building even more capacity. We're building greater capacity. So this decision strikes me as incredibly short-sighted. And as I said, it's just a mistake. And the good news, the only good news I can see in the press release, is that this is going to be conducted over a two-year period. So it's not too late for the Prime Minister and for Minister of Foreign Affairs and other ministers to weigh in and have a serious discussion. My understanding is this is not a cabinet decision. This is a decision, a unilateral decision that was made within DND and by DND. It does not appear to me to be a decision that was endorsed by a whole bunch of other ministers or by the Prime Minister. And if I'm wrong, well, then I'm wrong. But I hope I'm not wrong, and I hope that it's not too late to reverse the decision, because it can be reversed.
0: All right. Well, we will leave it there. Thank you so much for spending this time with me, Bob Ray, and answering questions from Canadians about this. We really do appreciate your time. Bob Ray is Canada's former ambassador to the United Nations.
2: Thank you, Marcia.
0: Thank you. I'm Marcia Young. Just Asking is live across the country on CBC Radio 1 on Saturday afternoons, 4 p.m. Eastern, 1 p.m. Pacific. 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
8: Sociologist Ray Oldenburg defined third spaces as neutral public places other than work or home where people can connect and talk, effectively building their community.
9: 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I really feel like this is a failure of imagination.
10: If you're a teenager today, what are your options? Where are you supposed to find community? Most places aren't walkable. Public transportation is limited. Third spaces like malls are disappearing. Hanging out anywhere costs money. I feel like every time I step outside, I spend $100.
11: I wish there was a place where I could just like chill and exist for a little bit. Like, where's third places? Because I don't want to go back home.
12: Burnout, cost barriers, lack of accessibility, and lack of perceived importance has caused a decline in the use of these spaces.
0: A third space isn't where you live, work, or go to school. It is a third place, which could be a park, a cafe, the beauty salon, or the rec center. It's a place that you stroll into on the regular for no particular reason other than to chill, maybe have a coffee and a friendly chat. But these days, we can get everything we need delivered straight to our doors. We spend lots of time online, and our neighborhood cafes and bookstores are closing to make way for condos. So finding a third place can feel elusive. In the next hour or so, we're talking about third places, why we need them, and how we sustain them. I'm joined by two guests. Jay Pitter is a placemaker and author of the book Black Public Joy, No Permit or Permission Required. She's also an adjunct professor in the School of Planning at the University of Waterloo. And Hossam El-Okta, pardon me, is an urban planner from Happy Cities, where he designs inclusive and happier communities. You can call us right now with all your questions for them both about third places and why they matter. 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That is 1-888-416-8333. Or you may simply want to tell us about a meaningful third place in your life. 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Hi, Jay and Hossam.
13: Hello.
0: Nice to have you on the line. Hossam, are you there?
14: Yeah, I'm here. Oh, hi. Okay. Nice to be here.
0: I know you're very far away. You're in Egypt, so.
14: A little far away, yeah.
0: Oh my goodness. What is the weather like there right now?
14: It's very warm. It's very warm.
0: So let's start with you, Jay. What do you consider to be the defining features of a third place?
13: So third and public spaces are fundamentally sites of democracy. And right now, when we're experiencing so much civic disrepair, it's so important to understand that third and public spaces are not just recreational sites or social sites. It's really sites where our civic repair happens on a daily basis.
0: When you say that, what do you envision? What are you thinking of?
13: So, from Greek agoras to African marketplaces to the contemporary coffee shop. And, you know, I heard you say that we're losing third spaces, and that's true. But one of the biggest third spaces is, in fact, the sidewalk. If you look around Ontario and then also just right across the country, because my practice is national and binational, in fact, sidewalks are spaces where people gather, where they get to know their neighbors, where sometimes people take out the barbecue or the jerk drum, where people share food and prepare food in public, where patios are and you can hear music emanating from them, where you see public art. And so there are third spaces as sidewalks that are not programmed, that are not designated for a very specific thing, that sort of evoke democracy and civic repair every single moment of every day in this country.
0: Mm-hmm. And Hossam, what about you? What makes a third place for you?
14: You know, a third place, really, they're the places you choose to go, right? And like your home and your work are places that you kind of like, you know, you have to go in a certain sense. And that choice is really important because people choose to go to these places often because they find, you know, a utility in accessing them. Sometimes it fulfills a need, but oftentimes they have to be places that represent us, that we feel comfortable in, that we feel welcome in. And that help us connect with people in the community. So they're so important because they help fulfill a really important component of you know, living a good life, which is being able to connect with your community.
0: Today we're reaching you near Alexandria. What were the third places you grew up spending time in?
14: Oh, that's I grew up in a neighborhood in Cairo, and it's you know, it was really wonderful because we had a space that was next to our apartment building that was between, it was kind of like an alleyway, but it all the other buildings fronted on it, so we were sheltered from like the cars on the street, and we were surrounded by other buildings and people that we were familiar with. The scale was really comfortable. So we always played, like the sidewalk example that Jay was just sharing, that, you know, that was a place where we felt safe to play with the other kids' neighbors and hang out. And we had a corner store at the end of our street where me and my cousins who lived with me in the same building, because I grew up in a multi-generational household. We would go and we would buy gum and buy candy. And I would walk to the mosque with my dad because it was just around the corner. And at the mosque, we would meet other people from our neighborhood, from our community, right? So it was so important. Like the mosque, the prayer time itself on Fridays would maybe last for half an hour, but we would spend then an hour afterwards just chit-chatting outside the mosque with people from the community and playing with the other kids. So these places are so vital for our well-being and our sense of community.
0: Jay, what were your third places growing up?
13: So I grew up in the inner city in Toronto public housing. And so my third spaces were the 4-block radius of my community. So again, the sidewalks where hip hop was emerging and people transformed the sidewalks into dance floors with just a piece of cardboard and people would head spin and do the worm. But it's also true that I can test the notion of belonging just a little bit, because my third spaces growing up were also spaces where my second grade Irish Canadian teacher took me during the summers to the opera and the symphony. I certainly didn't conventionally belong in those spaces. And every time before we entered one of those spaces, he would say, "Now, Jeanette," because that's my full name. He would say, "Now, Jeanette, no one in there looks like you." And because I was so young, I would always say, "Well, it's a good thing that I'm here." And so I really believe that third spaces are spaces where we also don't necessarily belong, but where we establish belonging through a sense of healthy spatial entitlement, and the sense that belonging begins in the body. It begins with the messages that we tell ourselves, and it begins with practicing a sense of curiosity and healthy spatial entitlement.
0: Let's talk about healthy spatial entitlement, because I ride the subway. So tell me exactly what you mean by that.
13: So in my practice, I define healthy spatial entitlement by the amount of space you feel entitled to in the public realm, and also the amount of joy you feel entitled to and what types of joy. So I'll give you an example. Poor people generally take up less space in public because they don't want to bring attention to themselves, or girls, because of safety issues and issues of harassment and things like that, are taught to be hypervigilant around safety at an earlier age. And so girls are taught to be ladylike, to practice a certain type of etiquette, where boys are taught to explore and wonder. In fact, public spaces are coded as masculine. So they were built for men, and the home, coded as domestic, is feminine. And so fundamentally, men tend to take up more space in public. And I would say oftentimes they have a sense of unhealthy entitlement. And so we learn these messages very early in life when we are children, being told that children should be seen and not heard, or that you should use your inside voice versus your outside voice, or being hypervigilant around safety issues. And those things impact the types of space and the types of joy that you access in public space.
0: Hussam, Egypt is a very complicated place. How does that translate for you, you know, when you're in that place?
14: I mean, it's such a, you know, Egypt is a paradox. On the one hand, it is extremely vibrant. It is alive. You can do so much in the city, but as Jay is just noting, it's also experienced very differently depending on what neighborhood you live in, whether you're a man or a woman, depending on, even what social class you come from, which is something that is kind of uniquely experienced here. I have seen examples and research studies here that tracked how women use the streets, where they cross the streets, where places they walk. Sexual harassment, for example, is a very serious issue here. Almost every woman in Egypt will say that they've experienced it. So as Jay is saying, like, you would find public spaces here used very differently by women than by men. But on the other hand, Egypt is reliant on social connections for people to survive, just out of necessity of the social structures here. So you find that people build social networks within their immediate surroundings that support them in ways that you don't even imagine, from like lending circles where people like contribute to a community fund, and the community fund goes to someone who's a couple that's getting married or someone that just had a baby. And this is like completely unrelated from banks, interest-free, like very social ways of survival that are extremely powerful.

0: centers the art of asking questions. And so third spaces really foster that kind of curiosity that keeps us open to each other, respectful of each other. Third spaces also allow us to see ourselves as being a part of many communities. So we are not just a part of our sort of like race-based community or communities that reflect our sexual identities. We are a part of geographic communities, communities of interest, communities of just like weirdos, like just, you know, people who like sunflowers or people who want to pick fruit or plant trees during the summer. And I think that we've really lost sight of that. We talk about race without talking about place. And in so doing, we sometimes really dehumanize ourselves because there's a narrowing that happens when you only see yourself from a racial lens. Race is, in fact, a very important part of our identities, but place is the only sort of context that creates common ground for all parts of our identities and for us to co-create culture in real time and to develop values in real time and aspirations for how we want to navigate our communities and define belonging in real time. You know, we talk about belonging. In my practice, we talk about, though, dignified belonging. So what is the cost of belonging?
1: You talked about in your book, making a new place for a community when you went down into the States to remove or to replace something after the removal of Confederate monuments. How does that figure into your philosophy of making a place where people are unified and have dignity?
0: So places always have many layers of history. It's very fraught. So in my book, I do research pertaining to the difference between joy and happiness. Sociology, psychology shows us that happiness is often situational. It is dependent on your external circumstances. It is often individualistic. Joy, however, can coexist with other complex emotions like anger, fear, anxiety. And so I applied that to place because when we think about place, every single site where we occupy is a site with fraught histories. We have a layer of displacement of Indigenous peoples. We have stolen labor from people of African descent. We have exploited labor of women, migrant labor. We have inaccessibility for our elders and people with mental health issues and physical disability. So we have all of these layers of history at any given site. But what we also have is the power to re-narrativize. That's a very big academic word. What I mean to say is, if I were to say it simply, is at every site, we can add a new narrative thread, a new story. And so when I go to work on a site that where people have experienced extreme trauma, displacement, fear, disrespect, and disregard, I always start by asking people, how did people, not only what happened to you, what is the terrible thing that happened to you? We are obsessed with that. We are obsessed with labeling people as historically marginalized and marginalized today and victimized. And those histories absolutely matter. But what we are not asking is, during those challenging times, what types of gatherings did you create? You know, also my colleague here talked about mutual aid, mutual care, the lending. What types of things did we create together, not only to survive, but to thrive? So when I'm working at those sites, I'm not asking the obvious questions. I know what oppression is. I've done the research. I'm a woman of color, a Black woman at that, descended of enslaved people. So I know the research. I know it intellectually and through bloodline. But I also think that there is always room for asking, how did you thrive? What types of rituals exist at this site? Mm-hmm. What types of spatial intelligence exist at this site? What types of swagger and public space pageantry exist at this site? What couldn't be done to you? What joy couldn't be quenched? And I think when we start from that place, a place of passion,

0: power and what I call in my book, bending the narrative arc toward joy, we create more fertile and generative ground for not necessarily fully healing the past. That is a complex thing to do, but we create ground for understanding how we might develop better design approaches and better policies for building on the strengths and the assets of communities versus having communities re-traumatize themselves over and over again by telling the same narrow trauma-based story.
1: Hussam, you know, we're talking about fraught histories, and we remember Tahrir Square and its significance as a political gathering space during the Arab Spring. The last time I saw Tahrir Square, it was, scorched, buildings around it burned, and blocks up. It looked like a war zone. It was scarred. What's happened to that space now?
2: Yeah, no, really interesting. Tahrir Square was, you would have classified it as a really messy place before. You would have classified it as a really messy place before.

0: entirely agree with what she's saying. I would like to also open up another part of this conversation. I want us to be very careful about institutionalizing or creating infrastructure around how we gather in third spaces. So yes, there are people for whom this is a living and a very difficult living as well, as we just heard from the two individuals who just spoke. As I travel right across North America and North American cities, we have Indigenous women creating drumming circles in their communities. In my own community, for many years, every week I went and cooked a meal with unhoused youth in my neighborhood during the summers in the local park there. We have, there's a young man named Adrian Lane who runs an event called Read the Room, and he brings together young people who read passages from books that are very important to them. I live in the Kensington Market community. There are a number of women who tend to beautiful green spaces and gardens. And so I just want to be very clear that when we talk about third spaces and who is animating them, when we think about it, it's not strictly a job. Mm. We all have some degree of responsibility in co-stewarding our third spaces. So yes, we definitely need funding. But if we wait for municipalities and orders of government to properly fund these spaces that, again, are the fabric of our civic life, our democracy, our public health, all of those things, we are going to be in big trouble. Mm. The truth is that all of us, to some extent, are co-stewards. So it's not strictly a job. It is a part. It is the rent that we pay to be in community. Community is not just a concept. It's a verb. It's what we do mm-hmm. every single day. And so every single day we should see ourselves as being co-stewards of these third spaces. Every single day we should see ourselves as welcoming people, mm-hmm. as convening, small circles of people, as reimagining our third spaces without permission. And some people will be upset that I say this, but I will say it anyways, without a grant, without a permit. Some of the best activity around third spaces is activity that people are not professionalizing. It is a part of their personhood, and it is a part of participating in public life. And so I agree with what those two speakers said, but as people are listening around the country, I want to really make the proposal that being co-stewards of our public and third spaces and co-stewards of public life is not a job title.
1: Right. You're asking us to reach into our creativity and our joy, bring these things together. Like some of the first people who did community gardens is what comes to mind mm-hmm. for me. You know, they didn't get a grant to do it. They just got seeds and found the space and then started to tell people or ask permission. So, grassroots.
0: Grassroots. And yeah. Some of them never did ask permission or build infrastructure around it as well. So something that Alexandra said, which is true, is that if you want to get involved, sometimes you can support what exists already because everybody can't be a not-for-profit competing for the same pot of money. But I think that's something that people should ask themselves in addition to the questions that Alexandra asked is, does this have to be my job or is this a civic duty, a civic contribution? And I know that that comes with a degree of privilege. So people who have the time to do this oftentimes have resources that they get from other places. But I can tell you again, growing up in public housing, we had people who got their hands into the dirt of community without getting a penny for it. And I'm not talking about people being exploited, but what I am saying is that community happens from the ground up, and it must oftentimes precede a permit, a grant, or permission of some kind. And sometimes, as Hussam said, sometimes when the government or the state gets over-involved in the initiative, it gets sanitized. Mm-hmm. It gets controlled. It is no longer this generative

0: site for a certain type of messiness and a certain type of authenticity that really defines public life and public joy. And so I just want to make sure as we're having this conversation, we're thinking about the full landscape, the parts of it that exist within institution and that type of infrastructure, but the types that extend well before and beyond that.
1: We reached out to Just Asking listener Stuart Cannell from Kelowna, and just before the show, here's what he had to say.
2: You know, I wonder how many of these proprietors of all these quote unquote third spaces would love us to show up. We're choosing not to because we're choosing another way of communicating. And, you know, watching young people today, they don't take phone calls, they text. They'd rather not have a conversation in person. They'd rather just sort it out in text. For a person my age, I'd rather we actually met in person than even on the phone. So I think that the third space concept, it still exists, but you know, we as people are choosing not to go there. And it may have more to do with our level of comfort and confidence and everything on a screen. It just contributes to that erosion of confidence in the human interaction, the human connection.
1: Jay, you're smiling here. What do you got to say?
0: I'm smiling because I too am a middle-aged lady, 55, you know, and we talk about these kids and they don't want to be, you know, in public together. I think it's a little simplistic if I'm honest. I don't believe that that is absolutely true. I would say that some digital platforms do actually provide generative, safe and joyful spaces or safer spaces for some young people and other people who haven't historically had access to third spaces because they're not physically accessible. It allows people who live very far away from each other mm-hmm. to create communities. I know a lot of organizing and just like affinity groups, people again with disabilities or single mothers or indigenous peoples from many different communities have found their people online. And so I do think that there's a way that we vilify digital third spaces. They are legitimate third spaces. And I would say that there are people in our generation who have no practice, who do not know how to be outside at all. I know a lot of middle-aged people who do not know how to behave in public. And that is, it's not just the young people. And it's not just about our phones. It's part of it, but it's not all of it. I think it really comes down to being together in public is a ritual. It is a practice. And I just think that it's something that we are losing sight of. I think a lot of it is municipal policies are so tight and restrictive. So if you go across any city and you see signs, those signs are never invitations. The signs are always focused on what you cannot do. So you cannot have more than 25 people gathered in this park. You cannot be here after 7 p.m. You cannot do this activity at this site. And so a lot of it has to do with these institutional prohibitions and the messaging that people get from cities. A lot of people are waiting for permission. That's a part of the problem. It's not that I don't believe that it's not that people don't want to gather. My daughter is I can always fit my daughter into a conversation, but she is a Juno Award winning producer and DJ, and she hosts raves. And one of the things that she always says at the beginning of the rave is put your phone away and don't be boring. And I, as a middle-aged lady, go to those raves and I'm surrounded by hundreds of young people who have no interest in their phones, who are so eager and so happy to be out in public, dancing, being in communion with each other, conversing with each other and expressing themselves. So I know that there is a generation of young people who absolutely want to be outside.
1: And Hussam, how do you see it?
3: I think it's also really important to recognize the system, like the systemic effect that we have created system that we built in our cities that have led to kids not socializing and not being out. If you look at the rates of walking to school and how they've declined over the last 50 years, almost by half and sometimes more, because the streets are increasingly being...
1: Yeah. I have to stop you there because this is the end of our program. I can.
3: Oh, no.
1: We've got to go. I've got to do a quick extra. Say thank you so very much to Jay Pitter, placemaker and author of Black Public Joy, No Permission, and Hussam El-Okhda, an urban planner from Happy Cities. That is it for Just Asking. Our show was produced by Rachel DeGasperis, Michaela Van Kooten, and Chiara Greco. Will Yar is our technical producer. Our screeners are Liz Mendez and Isha Rizwan and Valeria Kolosova. We had production assistance this week from Chuck Mulgat. Our senior producer is Yamre Tesfu-Tadesa. I'm Marcia Young, and for Saroja Coelho, thanks so much for tuning in and calling in. Just Asking is live across the country on CBC Radio 1 on Saturday afternoons, 4 p.m. Eastern, 1 p.m. Pacific. If you want to call with your questions at that time, the number to call is 1-888-416-8333. That's 1-888-416-8333. And if you have an idea for a topic you want to hear on the show, email us at justasking@cbc.ca. Thank you so much for tuning in and asking questions with us today. I'll talk to you next week.

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1: From CBC News, The World This Hour, I'm Neil Kumar. We begin in BC, where the RCMP have now confirmed one fatality in Summerland due to the Bald Range wildfire. Police say that the victim was an 80-year-old woman who was attempting to leave home with her family in the Meadowvale area on Friday. The BC Coroner Service is now conducting an investigation to confirm the nature of the woman's death. The remainder of Peachland and areas south of Summerland and west of Penticton remain on evacuation alerts. And the residents of Summerland are hoping for an update as to when they can go home. Georgie Smythe has this report from the Okanagan.
2: The Bald Range wildfire is still burning out of control, but there's now talk of evacuated locals returning home if conditions allow. But as Summerland Chief Administrative Officer Graham Statt told a live stream on Sunday, there's no timeline for that just yet.
3: Staged re-entry. Where we can accommodate it, working closely to make sure those areas are safe. Basic requirements will have to be made in those areas before we can let people back in.
2: Stat said there's still active fires burning around Summerland's periphery. He confirmed downtown is undamaged. The town's mayor says an unknown number of structures have been lost in the region. About 12,000 people from the immediate and surrounding areas are on evacuation orders. Many of them are staying nearby in hotels, RVs or tents. Georgie Smythe, CBC News, Soyuz, BC.
1: In Maple Ridge, BC, a 3-year-old girl is recovering in hospital after being attacked by a black bear. As Stephanie Mercier reports, officials say it happened Sunday when the girl was playing in her backyard.
4: Conservation officers say the 3-year-old girl was on her deck in her family's backyard around lunchtime Sunday when an adult black bear attacked. Officials say a parent was able to chase the bear off. The girl was airlifted to BC Children's Hospital in Vancouver, reportedly with injuries described as not life-altering. The family home is on a wooded street in Maple Ridge on 240th near 124th. Police say once their officers arrived on scene, the bear came back more than once. So they say police made the decision to fire a weapon to, quote, protect public safety in the area. The bear was hit and fled into the woods. Conservation officers sent a predator attack team to the scene. They are still looking for the animal. Police urged residents in the area Sunday to be aware and stay indoors. Stephanie Mercier, CBC News, Vancouver.
1: In Alberta, police in Athabasca are investigating the death of a 12-year-old boy. An autopsy by the chief medical examiner deemed the death to be a homicide. The RCMP are asking the public to come forward with any information or video that they might have. The mother of Jack and Lily Sullivan is speaking publicly for the first time in more than a year. Her two young children both disappeared from their home in Pictou County, Nova Scotia, back on May 2, 2025. Despite an extensive search in the woods, there has been little trace of the siblings. Angela McIver has this exclusive report.
5: I don't feel I owe people anything.
6: Malaya Brooks-Murray makes no apologies for staying silent since the weekend her two children, Jack Sullivan, who was 4 at the time, and Lily, who was 6, went missing from their home in Lansdowne, Nova Scotia. She says the RCMP advised her not to talk.
5: I just did whatever they told me to do because I didn't want to jeopardize the case in any way.
6: Brooks-Murray says even though she hasn't been in the spotlight, she has been working behind the scenes. Last spring, she took part in a volunteer search for Jack and Lily, led by the Ontario group Please Bring Me Home. Nick Oldreeve is the executive director.
7: People looking from the outside will compare it to, well, if Malaya is not behaving like these other parents did when they lost their kids, then she must be guilty of something. And that's just not what we saw.
6: In a statement, RCMP said many of the investigative steps being taken and the progress being made can't be shared publicly. Angela McIver, CBC News, Brookfield, Nova Scotia.
1: And that is The World This Hour. For CBC News, I'm Neil Kumar.
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9: Hi, it's Matt Preston here, filling in for Jonathan Green on Every Bite. And I want you to level with me. When you're out at a cafe or restaurant and your server comes along, places the dish in front of you and you see flowers on your food, how do you react? Are you one of those that's excited to encounter unfamiliar flavours and textures? Do you appreciate the whimsy but leave the flowers uneaten on the side? Or are you like my sister and think, flowers in your breakfast muesli, how can I put this nicely? Cods well up. The work of chefs sacrificing palatability for Instagrammability. Is that a word? Probably not, but it is now. Sorry, Jonathan. Wherever you stand, let me put this to you, though. What if those flowers were of this place? An ageless, direct connection from you and your plate to the land and to countless millennia of floral evolution and natural cultivation. Plus, maybe, just maybe, they might actually be quite delicious.
10: Flowers are the best food, if only we could find enough flowers to satisfy ourselves.
11: We've got so many beautiful flowers, and a lot of people would recognise them. They've probably got them growing in their nature strip or in their backyard. They might not realise that they're actually an edible food.
9: To celebrate National Science Week this year, ABC Radio National is searching for Australia's most amazing wildflower, as voted by you. Now, if you ask me, there's only one prerequisite. It's got to be delicious. From ABC Radio National, this is Every Bite. I'm Matt Preston, filling in for Jonathan Green. Every Bite is all about food and the places where food, culture, science, and history collide. This week, wildflower power, bringing petals to your pantry.
11: When I was a little girl, our nan used to take us out on country, and something like a beautiful grevillea or a banksia, that was our native cordial. You know, nan would grab it off in the morning, and it was always in the morning when they're really lush with that beautiful nectar inside, and would either be sucking them straight from the beautiful flower bloom or throwing them into a little water bottle and squishing it around to make our own bush cordial, you know, nan used to call it. And it's floral and it's honey and it's nectar and it's so aromatic and beautiful. And you think, what an incredible way to introduce native foods to our children. Jingila Jingiwala Nanyari Mindy. Hello, my name is Mindy Wood. I'm a proud Bundjalung woman and native food chef.
9: We talk a lot about fauna. We talk a lot about, and I think we've been quite forward-thinking in terms of adopting those areas. Flora is an area we've been much slower to embrace, to research, to think about. In terms of what you use in your cooking, what are the roles of flowers within that space?
11: You know, I'm so lucky, Matt, because living on Bundjalung country, we're actually one of the biggest native food vols in the entire continent. So we have an absolute abundance of native foods, particularly our beautiful native flowers. And the important thing about our flowers is that they weren't just seen as a nutritional source or a medicine food. They were a cultural indicator for us. What's growing on Bundjalung country at the moment, we're in Warangu season. So this is cold season for us up on Bundjalung. And this means that we've got the beautiful native hibiscus, the cottonwood that is flowering. Mm-hmm. We've got native raspberries that are flowering. We've got the banksias that are flowering. And that tells us that the bilan-bilan, the lorikeets, are in season, as are the honey eaters. It means that we've got plenty of jewfish, tailor and bream in our oceans. Yep. And it also is a cultural indicator that the whales are traveling north. And when you walk out on country and you see these beautiful flowers, you know that those things are happening around you.
9: But it's also the flowers do tend to have a beautiful subtle fragrance, whereas sometimes, especially when they're dried, some of our more popular native foods can be quite, they're pretty big flavoured.
11: They're intense. And they're absolutely very intense.
9: So something like a, you know, Geraldton wax or something, it's like, what a wonderful subtle flavour.
11: Absolutely. And we've got so much to explore. And a lot of people, you know, kind of think of these ingredients as quite exotic, but of course, they've been here since the beginning of time. And my hope is to really inspire everyday Australians to look out into their backyard and look out on those nature strips and see the abundance of food that's all around us and hopefully start growing them at home to use in your home cooking.
9: And let's talk about that because in terms of foraging, there's a certain amount of cultural sensitivity to come in there, yes?
11: I think the thing about foraging is that it is actually a skill that you have to develop with the input of traditional custodians.
9: Yeah.
11: I myself, you know, I'm very connected to Bundjalung country. I learnt from my aunties, my nan and my mum about how to recognise and how to forage from country. Foraging is about a reciprocal relationship, not just taking but returning. So there's abundance for future generations. And I think what's on country right now really needs to stay on country. The best thing about that is we've got an opportunity to grow it at home. You know, I would love to see 20% of everyone's back or front yards filled with beautiful natives. And imagine being able to walk out and to harvest from your own garden, you know, whether it is lemon myrtle or the blossoms of an aniseed myrtle, the cinnamon myrtle blossoms that are also a beautiful flavouring and food. You know, I think there's something about growing these at home and having that within the safety of your home environment and also not risking kind of the pesticides and sprays that are used a lot on country today as well.
9: That's always been the forager's nightmare, has been the sprayed railway track. Is never good, Mindy Woods, never good. In terms of, I know this is something you're passionate about, but in terms of finding those plants, what are the resources that we can use?
11: There is an abundance of resources. I mean, thank goodness for the internet for these type of things. You know, going online, Australia is such a vast continent. What grows where you live, work and play is going to be completely different no matter where you are in Australia. So think about that environment that you're living on. I come from saltwater country. We've got beautiful rainforests and freshwater foods. So the foods that grow on Bundjalung aren't necessarily going to be the foods that will thrive and survive wherever you may live. So look at those local food systems. Look at those local landscapes. Connect with your local Aboriginal Land Council, because when you're connecting with these beautiful local systems, you're learning something about a place that you're living, a place that you also belong, and being connected to it in a really meaningful way. So I love to jump online. You know, I love to source my natives from Aboriginal nurseries, which there is an abundance around. Learning from traditional owners is such a beautiful way to connect, because you're hearing it from the people that have taken care of this place for millennia.
9: Bundjalung woman, Mindy Woods, a celebrated chef and native food expert. So to heed Mindy's advice and grow these plants at home, we'd better get some gardening tips. And who better to ask than another person hailing from Bundjalung country, Gardening Australia's Clarence Slocke. And I wonder, as he wanders those native gardens he so skillfully cultivates, does Clarence also enjoy a sneaky snack?
12: Well, yes, quite often. I try not to do it when I'm out in the bush, because a lot of those fruits that are in the bush need to land on the ground or be eaten by something so that we can continue the cycle. But it's one of the benefits of growing things like this at home in your own garden.
9: Is there a situation whereby the fruit can be quite tart and often a little astringent, but the flowers actually give you a subtler flavour and often a sweeter flavour?
12: Yeah, look, there's quite a few that do that, actually. The Geraldton wax in particular, it's a gorgeous flower, and nondescript, I suppose, when you're talking about the flavour of the petals, but the nectary in most flowers is always where the sweetness is, because it's there to attract the pollinators, so you get that sweetness in quite a few flowers. And the kangaroo paw is probably a case in point. Not many people realise that the nectary produces quite a bit, and if you tap the flower, turn it upside down, you'll quite often get a few drops of nectar on your hand.
13: Look, Clarence, I dream of having a corner of my garden which has just got the yellow flowers of the yam daisy, because then I know I can enjoy the flowers, and then I can dig up the tubers, and they are delicious.
12: They are delicious.
13: Yeah, I always think that should probably be the national flower of Victoria, where I live. I think it's the kind of the perfect identifier. So one plant to start. Well, what do you reckon? A native violet. What's a good place for a native plant that's going to give me a flower that I can enjoy the look of, but I can also enjoy the taste of?
12: Yeah, you can't go past native violets. The violas are really easy to grow. They're a great ground cover, and the flowers are just a really lovely garnish to put into a salad or pretty much any dish, because they're just that really striking purple and white.
13: Foraging became such a, in inverted commas, cool thing. In only 50, 60,000 years it's been happening in this country. But, guys like René Redzepi suddenly embraced foraging. It became a thing. Everyone's talking about going out and foraging. How do we ensure that people treat country with enough respect so that everything gets replaced? There's enough to replenish the next generation of flowers out there?
12: Look, I think one of the more beautiful experiences I've had is, sadly, she's passed now, but one of the aunties that lived around Catherine, and she took me out on country around Nipmuluk, and before she took anything from a plant, she would quite literally talk to the plant and ask the ancestors if it was okay that she took something. But she was always, if there's 10, for example, then you only limit yourself to half of that number, so that the birds and the insects and the reptiles and anyone else who comes by can have a share of that as well. So when we get to waratah season, for example, it blows my mind that people think that getting in their car, driving for an hour, hiking for an hour, and cutting waratahs so they've got, inverted commas, free flowers. There are people growing waratahs now, and you buy a bloom for $5. So, like, that's where it's at, because it's way better for the environment. It's way better for your pocket. And it's even easier if you buy your own waratah and you've got the patience to be able to wait for it to flower. And in a few years' time, you're going to save yourself a whole heap of money, but you're also going to do what's right for country.
13: Bunjilung man Clarence Slocke. You can catch him on ABC TV's Gardening Australia. Now, a man who helped popularise bush foods in his country is the biologist Tim Lowe. His 1998 field guide, Wild Food Plants of Australia, was a bestseller, and his passion for the topic is undiminished nearly 40 years later. Tim Lowe is speaking with Jonathan Green.
14: Tim, Australia has a remarkable range of wild flowers. How many of those are there to be eaten?
15: Look, there's really no limit to that. I mean, Banksias are among the most generous nectar producers, and we've got something like 60 species of those. I mean, some of the eucalypts are producing enough nectar that you can suck it out of those, or soak the flowers in a bucket. Hakeas, grevilleas, really good genus, lots of those. Grass trees, you can lick it off the flower spikes. Paperbucks in northern Australia, I mean, you could probably get above 100 species in those groups that I've just mentioned. And there's some minor ones as well. Hibiscuses, matrush.
14: Give me a tasting note. If I'm getting the nectar out of a Banksia, what am I tasting?
15: Well, you're tasting the nectar. It's hidden in the style, so the way to test whether it's going to be worth sucking out is to just grab it and see if your hand comes out wet. If it's wet, then lick, lick, lick, lick. I mean, you get some stamens mixed in, some of the parts of the flower break off. But yeah, that can be quite sweet. I mean, silky oak's probably my favourite. It's one of the grevilleas, very important street tree in eastern Australia.
14: And get very tall, don't they? Quite prominent trees.
15: Yeah, that's right. So the nectar's often out of reach. And you've got to be careful when you harvest it, because if you pull a branch towards you, the nectar can splash on you. I mean, it's that generous. And just see the little dark beads. It's very, very tangy. So lick that off the flowers. That's really nice. I really enjoy that.
14: And is it a matter of there and then in place licking the flower, or can you in some way harvest that and keep it for later?
15: Well, I mean, Indigenous people often did soak the flowers of paper barks and banksias in bark troughs so to get a drink. I think we, as a modern 21st century society, we have such a sugar-dense society that I'm assuming those drinks that were produced with possibly, you know, hundreds of flowers in the water, that they would probably by today's standards not be highly sweet. But we've got to remember that our diets are so, I mean, just the excess of sugar in our sweet foods means that we set the bar very high on what we consider sweet, and that in earlier times when sugar was a rare commodity, then mildly sweet drinks would be, you know, very highly appreciated.
14: That ecology you described with abundant flowers dripping literally in nectar, what's the evolutionary story of that? I'm assuming it's not specifically for human consumption.
15: Yeah, no, it's very much bird pollination. So birds are very good pollinators. I mean, something I wrote about in my bird book, Where Song Began, you know, they'll carry pollen large distances, flying foxes even also carrying pollen large distances. But because they're large animals, you've got to feed them a lot. We have got in Australia the largest nectar-feeding birds. I mean, our wattle birds, lorikeets, fryer birds. I mean, these are just enormous compared with the hummingbirds in North and South America or the sunbirds in Asia and Africa. So our flowers are very, very generous when they're appealing to those pollinators. When the nectar is really dense, like I've been describing, it's usually when there are not a lot of birds in attendance. So if all the silky oaks flower at once, there can be more nectar than all the birds and bats are actually harvesting. At times when the ratio is different, the birds can be there right at dawn and then you don't get such a good drink. So it is very much about being opportunistic.
14: And is the plant producing nectar purely as an attractant, or does it have another role?
15: No, that's purely the reason. I mean, it's very cheap. I mean, you can think getting sugar in the bush, that's, you know, very, very appealing. But from the point of view of the plant, I mean, a sugar is just, you know, carbon, oxygen, hydrogen. So the plant can very cheaply produce sugars through photosynthesis. So it's, you know, plants, they don't like losing their nitrogen to and phosphorus. I mean, these are more valuable elements from the point of view of a plant, but sugar, it's cheap and easy, lots of sunshine in Australia, so plants can afford to be very generous with it.
14: And why do birds love to eat that?
15: It's a very accessible food. I mean, if you think of, I mean, the typical bird diet is insects. And I mean, you see little birds, little thornbills, whistlers and so on, just working really hard, search, search, search, looking under bark, snatching little insects in flight. That's hard work. I mean, if you've got a big flowering banksia, a big grevillea, a eucalypt in bloom, I mean, the amount of calories that are just sitting right there, that's a very easy living. The problem for the birds is just that there'll be often lots of birds, so they're fighting over access. So it can be a very noisy experience when these trees

0: Yeah, I mean, even if you went 2 or 3 weeks without nectar, they would starve, they would die. So their existence in southwestern Australia, and they're common, they're not a rare mammal, It's showing that the flower supply is just continuous and has been for millions of years.
1: If I'm a human looking at wildflowers as a source of food other than through nectar, what else can a flower deliver, I guess? Can it deliver protein? Can it deliver other forms of nutrient?
0: I think there's not much nutriment in a flower other than sugar. So, you know, if you think of the most nutritious parts of a plant, seeds, I mean, they're like eggs, they're nutrients to help a baby plant get started. So a lot of nutrition in those. Tubers in the ground, they're pulling all their resources down for the dry season. There can be a lot of nutrition in those. I mean, a flower is just a display device. And so I think they're very cheaply manufactured. There's not a lot in them apart from the sugar content. So, I mean, I think they're ideal. If someone wants to get into petals, you know, like nasturtium flowers in the garden, hibiscus flowers, I mean, you can eat those. But I think when you're chewing on them, you can sort of tell that there's not much in them in terms of sustenance. I mean, you wouldn't make a lunch out of hibiscus petals.
1: As a forager for food from native plants, how cautious do you need to be? How mindful do you need to be of scarcity and endangered plants?
0: Look, you talk about my book being in print since 1988. When I wrote it, there was a sort of question, like I talk in there about how you can eat the tubers of ground orchids. And I thought, well, people are just going to dig up one or two. They're not going to take it seriously. And think of whatever the Australian population was in 1988. I do wonder if I was writing the book today, whether I would talk about these plants when you've got so many more people, so much less bush in the landscape. So I think that with some of those plants, you have got to be very careful. But I mean, my approach has been very much that it's about, for a modern forager, it's not about living off the land. It's about connecting with nature. And that, I mean, I just ate a wild raspberry a couple of weeks ago. There's only one I could find. I mean, this is on the edge of Brisbane. But it's just that sense of, oh, yeah, I'm connecting with nature, rather than just looking, rather than just touching, the idea that I'm getting something to eat, even if it's quite token. There's a depth of connection there that I really value. And that was what motivated me to write the book, was to try and get people more connected to nature, the idea that it's great to look at it, it's great to walk through the bush, but if you're just nibbling something as well, then that's a much deeper relationship.
2: That's prize-winning author and esteemed biologist Tim Lowe speaking with Jonathan Green. I'm Matt Preston, filling in for Jonathan on Every Bite from ABC Radio National. So we've been warned off foraging native flowers, and with good reason, but are there occasions when flowers that grow in Australia might be okay to forage? Jonathan's tracked down an environmental educator and foraging guide, Diego Benetto.
3: Flowers are amazing. Oh, flowers are the best food. Nectar and pollen is so full of nutrients. If only we could find enough flowers to satisfy ourselves.
1: Do we have to be careful with sunflowers? I mean, some may be injurious to eat. Others might be a native plant, which is quite scarce.
3: Absolutely. So in terms of foraging, the first things that you want to learn is how to properly identify, as in you see a plant, you know where it is without a doubt, for a whole number of reasons, because there are poisonous plants out there, and that would not be a great experience, however pretty is the flower. So identification is key, and with identification also comes the understanding of what the plant is. Endangered and plants which are in scarce amounts would be part of the sensory information you would need to acquire even before you touch the flowers.
1: Can you give me an example of a poisonous flower?
3: Poisonous flowers, the nightshade families, all of the flowers should be regarded as poisonous. That is potato flowers, tomato flowers, eggplants flowers, the bush tomato flowers. So there's a whole number of exotics and native of the daisy families that should be just left alone as a bold statement.
1: Yes. Have you ever had a bad experience with a flower that you shouldn't have eaten?
3: I had plenty of bad experiences as

0: eat something, it tastes awful. And you spit it out, the taste is still in your mouth. But I only eat what I know is edible. And I might have chosen a bad example of that particular species, or a bad colony, or, you know, a bad state. You know, sometimes you eat the flowers and we need to eat a bug, and the bug does not taste good.
1: Yeah, I hadn't thought of that. Of course, that's a...
0: an accidental extra protein.
1: Yes. Would it be fair to say that your preferred source of foraged food is weeds?
0: By far, yes. I teach foraging skills, as I said before, and another important aspect beyond identification is to find out how common is the particular plant so that you do not upset colonies and populations. For that reason and many more, I just teaching people how to harvest exotics, and specifically what generally people call weeds.
1: When I think of foraging, I guess I think mainly of roots and leaves.
0: Mm. Roots and leaves are good, but also fruits and flowers. And it depends, because some plants, the best time to eat those plants is when they are at a leaf stage. Some plants you wait for the fully ripe fruits.
1: Can you give me an example of a plant where, yes, depending on the time of year, I might eat its flower, I might eat its leaves, I might eat its roots?
0: Dandelions. We all have it. We're all looking at it in our backyards. Let's go there. So dandelions, you can eat the flowers. People famously make dandelion wine with the flowers. I personally don't like it much, but hey, you know, no, you don't need to like everything. They can make vegan honey with dandelion flowers by infusing them in sugar syrup. It's actually stunning. What else? With the buds of the flowers, you can brine them. We, in our household, my wife, we make dandelion capers with the unopened buds of the flowers of dandelions. Mm. The leaves you can eat in salads, in soups, in pies. You use it as a green. The roots, obviously, famously, you make dandelion coffee by collecting, cleaning, lightly roasted, and grinding it. So, yeah, that particular plant, you can eat different parts at different time of the year.
1: We're having this conversation in the depths of wintertime. Is that a good time to be foraging?
0: Depends where you are, but effectively you can find food any time of the year. There are winter plants that are only out in the colder months, like my garden at the moment is full of mallow and chickweed, both excellent. So at a different time of the year offer different things. Obviously, springtime and summer is more abundant, but you know, if you know what you're doing, you can get a meal out to your garden all year round.
1: Do you have a favourite wildflower to eat?
0: I go back to dandelions, but I'm going to tell you something else so that I don't get boring. Robinias. I love them. It's a commonly planted garden feature. They call them mop top. They also, with the version of it, the pseudocacia, that you can find wild in many parts of Southeast Australia. And the flowers, when they come out in springtime, they are super delicious. They are sweet pea flavor. They make fantastic cordials. We used to make fritters when we were growing up, you know, so that's amazing flowers in abundance.
2: Who knew that the world of Australian edible flowers could be so diverse, so distinct, and so delicious? Now, for me, I'm off to plant some native violets. Delicious. Every Bite is your weekly journey to the places where food, culture, science, and history collide. Every Bite tells a story. Thanks to our guests, Mindy Woods, Clarence Lockie, Tim Lowe, and Diego Bonetta. And if you're up north, Mindy is currently at the Taste of Port Douglas Festival, where she's firing up the native foods of the rainforest. Voting for Australia's Most Amazing Wildflower is now open. You can learn about the 10 nominees and vote for your favourite at abc.net.au. The winner will be announced on the 21st of August, live on Radio National. Every Bite is made on Wurundjeri country and produced by Kim Jurek. I've been Matt Preston, and I probably still will be next week. See you then when we talk the power of the senses.
3: I'm Ife Chiwetelu, and that was Every Bite from Australia's Radio National. Next, It's All in the Mind, a show exploring how we think, feel, and behave.
4: Hey there, a heads up. This episode is one from our archives. Just tell me what you had for breakfast while I fix these levels again.
5: I haven't had very much. Well, I had a slice of toast so far.
4: Oh, yeah, it's quite... About a year ago, Craig White, who researches tourism management, stumbled upon a travel company that was organizing the most unexpected, probably unethical, definitely unsafe kind of tour.
5: Yeah, called Visit Ukraine, who were organizing battlefield tours of the country for kind of thrill seekers. So they were literally, you know, offering tours of Ukraine to go to sites where you could witness warfare.
4: What?
5: And the aftermath of attacks, you know, kind of blown up tanks and so forth and vehicles and streets.
4: Oh, my God.
5: Yeah. So there you have a kind of more...
4: Go to a live war zone. Wow. That's incredible. Apparently, this kind of thing isn't unheard of, though.
5: Yeah. And that's something that, again, we've been doing for a long time. So you had the Battle of Waterloo. That was there were tourists there in horse-drawn
4: really?
5: Carriages in 1815 watching the battle unfold. Yeah.
4: Wow.
5: So it's a kind of ancient behavior that we're looking at through the lens of the modern day.
4: This is All in the Mind. I'm Sana Qadar. You might have heard of the term dark tourism or dark tourist. There was a Netflix documentary that gave it a whole new prominence recently. And like Craig says, this kind of thing has a long history.
5: I think the first documented example of dark tourism was probably in the 1800s when you had tourists traveling by train to witness hangings and things in England.
4: And while traveling to see the battlefields of Ukraine today is definitely on the more extreme end of dark tourism, you have probably been a dark tourist yourself. Because the less extreme end includes things like going to cemeteries.
5: Like Père Lachaise graveyard in Paris.
4: Or going to former prisons. Or visiting places like Auschwitz.
5: Essentially, it's the attraction of sites of murder, death, mass killing, jolly things like that, assassinations, genocide.
4: And while this is a centuries-old type of tourism, the dark tourists of today have something that totally changes the game. We have social media. We have selfies. So today, why we engage in dark tourism, why it can be a positive thing, and why anyone would want to take a selfie at Auschwitz.
5: So you can visit somewhere iconic like Auschwitz Museum in Poland, or Chernobyl, or Père Lachaise graveyard in Paris. But you can also engage in the act of dark tourism as well. So you can, for example, we saw tourists arriving at the site of the stricken Costa Concordia cruise ship off Giglia in Italy, taking photographs there and showing up in the aftermath of Hurricane Katrina in the US whilst there were still corpses floating in the water. So it's kind of both a sort of built heritage, but it's also a behaviour, I think, crucially.
4: Craig White is an associate professor at Edinburgh Napier University, where he specialises in tourism management.
5: And I look specifically at genocide heritage internationally, with a specific focus on Europe.
4: And obviously the ethics around visiting a cemetery or Chernobyl versus the scene of an ongoing disaster are wildly different. But that just gives you a sense of how broad the definition of dark tourism is. Some versions of it could otherwise be referred to as heritage tourism or disaster tourism. But if the place you're going to is associated with death, then it's more or less considered dark tourism. So why do we do it? Well, the research literature suggests there are about as many motivations for becoming a dark tourist as there are dark tourism sites themselves. Some papers talk about the idea of these tourists being fascinated with death or wanting to seek out morbid things.
5: There's something about human nature and our desire to be drawn towards things that are bloody and macabre.
4: But that really only seems to account for some of the attraction. Often, when people are asked why they visit these sites, they say it's for things like learning and understanding past events, paying respect, or remembrance. Plain old human curiosity also comes up as a big driving factor. And sometimes people talk about it as being a must-see or exclusive experience, in a way the kind of thing that every trendy tourist is chasing.
5: These are probably seen as slightly edgy things to do, so you get this terminology of deviant leisure.
4: And then, finally, there are some hilariously mundane reasons that Craig's research has also uncovered.
5: When I got into this topic, I assumed that the motivation would be inextricably linked to the darkness of the attraction or the event. But the first study I did was at the Imperial War Museum of the North in Manchester, and I did next to pass interviews with people and asked them why they were going there. Hmm. And actually, most of them were going because they just saw the building, and it looked kind of windswept and unique. It's a Daniel Liebeskind, the architect that built it, and it looks interesting. Some of them were going in because they smelled food cooking in the canteen. So my first kind of finding about dark tourism was that I don't think that it's questionable whether there is dark tourism, and the motives are so mixed and varied to suggest that there's some dark tourism going on, but otherwise maybe it's just tourism and curiosity.
4: That was one particular example, and that's pretty funny, yes, wide variety of reasons. But I think if someone ends up at Auschwitz, they've made a pretty concerted decision to go there. They haven't stumbled upon Auschwitz
5: right.
4: And thought, let's see what food's cooking here, you know?
5: Right, so you'd be surprised. Some people are just going to Auschwitz because the tourism literature tells them to. So right. When we arrive in a city, there's quite often a must-see list of top five places to go. And Auschwitz is there if you visit Krakow. So it's going to end up on your agenda. However, right. Of course, there's visitors that go there for genealogical reasons or for, you know, to get educated about the events that took place there, because it's seen as very important to kind of learn the lessons of what took place at Auschwitz. And it's very baked into public culture. It's all over Hollywood with movies like Schindler's List, right. The Pianist, things like that. And when you get productions like that, you see a kind of spike in interest as well. And so people want to go along to find out for themselves. So you do get pilgrimages there, you get people visiting to sort of remember relatives and that sort of thing. Also, and this is something that Auschwitz as a museum have recognized over the years, that kind of visitor is also very varied and stratified into different subtypes. So you get people that might come along because it's a site of Jewish tragedy, but it was also a site of Roma and Sinti tragedy. And Catholics were persecuted and killed there, so were homosexuals, disabled people, political dissidents. So there's a range of different kind of interests. And in academia, we call this dissonant heritage, the idea that heritage doesn't belong to one user, but a whole range of users. And that's quite complex when you're talking about dark tourism, because you have to curate experiences that are inclusive and that kind of speak to all of the interests of the different interest groups that are coming along to the attraction.
4: And do you think it matters that some people might end up somewhere like Auschwitz just because they saw it on a top five things to do in Krakow list versus someone who's going there to bear witness to what happened there? Is there an ethical component to the motivations that we should think about?
5: I'm not convinced that there is. I think people vote with their feet. And unless you're going along there to kind of, be disrespectful, then I think that the Auschwitz Museum would welcome all visitors.
4: This issue of disrespect and disrespectful behavior that Craig just mentioned, let's focus on that for a moment, because when you add social media to dark tourism, people start acting in all sorts of questionable ways, especially if they're trying to get the perfect selfie. Yeah, from concentration camps to Chernobyl, plenty of people have no qualms about snapping selfies at these sites and posting them on social media. And in 2017, German-Israeli comedian Shahak Shapira was fed up with the number of people snapping selfies at the Holocaust Memorial in Berlin. So he launched a project called YOLOcost to kind of shame these people.
5: YOLO cost is a portmanteau of YOLO, you only live once, mm-hmm. and Holocaust. So it's YOLO cost. And he went out to kind of, what he did was he switched out the backdrops of these Holocaust memorials for actual photos from the Holocaust. So suffering, human suffering, dead bodies and so forth. And at the front of these, you had the selfie taker. Mm. So it was his kind of way of a kind of highly visual way of shaming selfie taking at Holocaust sites.
4: And so Craig wanted to do a study following up on this and find out what members of the general public thought.
5: Why are these concerning? What is it about selfies that kind of seem to upset people?
4: Like, are all selfies at Holocaust sites offensive? Or does it depend on context? To figure that out, he went to the home of the selfie, Instagram, and scoured the platform for photos taken at places like Auschwitz or the Berlin Memorial. And he analyzed the comments that were left under those photos. He found that context matters a lot.
5: People were receiving negative comments from others, depending on things like age, gender, cultural identity, the kind of pose that they were striking, even things like their facial expression, and particularly as well the captions that accompanied the photos. If there was something a bit more meaningful there, then they were less likely to receive censure. I think younger, more maybe conventionally attractive people, and especially women, received much more negative comments from others on Instagram. And in contrast, older and less perhaps conventionally sexy selfie takers and males seemed to be ignored or kind of overlooked. They got away with it. And so, yeah, a lot of it came down to the kind of style of posing, particularly females holding their bodies in sort of model-like poses or having fun with the backdrops that, you know, which are essentially Holocaust memorials. To some commentators, this wasn't acceptable, and they were prepared to say something to shame these people.
4: Okay, so is it the case, like, if it's just a straight-up selfie, that might not be so bad, but, like, if you're posing like you're in a fashion shoot kind of thing, or, you know, like, what makes a selfie not disrespectful on these sites?
5: Yeah, I think that we also found that location was really important. So where you have signage and tours happening, and where it's very obvious that you're in a Holocaust memorial, we saw much less selfie taking going on in the first place. Whereas in contrast, the Berlin Memorial in the city centre of Berlin, it's not really immediately obvious that that's a Holocaust memorial. And you might have to find the sign to give you an indication of where you are. So for some folk, this is just a kind of quirky looking piece of streetscape that's fun to play around. So you jump from pillar to pillar and take a selfie. And it may just not be obvious to them where they are. And that's part of the problem, perhaps.
4: But for those who do know where they are, maybe it's an age thing, but I still struggle to understand why anyone would be compelled to take a selfie in the first place, especially at a place like Auschwitz. Craig says it might just reflect how our lives are already so intertwined with social media.
5: I mean, we live in an aesthetic society, so it's one that's defined by a preference for sophisticated consumer goods and experiences, and all these are kind of things that we like to be photographed with and next to. So our lives have become, I think, inextricably hardwired into social media. And for tourism, this means that the postcard has given way long ago to things like Instagram and Facebook and now TikTok, as we kind of increasingly organize and curate more seemingly authentic versions of ourselves on the socials. And so I don't think dark tourism's an exception. When we did our study of selfie taking at dark tourism sites, we kind of argued that, you know, this is something that younger generations will do anyway, regardless of the backdrop. It's their kind of social currency, if you like. And so whether they're at a birthday party or a night out or a dark tourism site, this is all part of the lives that they will curate on social media for the consumption of others.
4: I think that's fair enough, actually. I think that's a really interesting point. But it also feels fair enough to say that, like, maybe don't treat a site of mass death as a place to have, like, a fashion shoot or, you know, but, like, interact in a fun way with that environment. Like, what do you make of the fact that those are the kinds of images that get shamed?
5: Yeah, I guess that what's important here, perhaps, is the providers of these heritage sites or memorials or experiences and what they do in order to guard against this. So maybe when you're buying a ticket, maybe in some sort of signage that says, please be respectful, or please don't take selfies at all, or you'll be kind of removed, you know. But I think that because there is nuance to the selfie, and not all selfies were seen as being offensive, then I think they're quite valid forms of kind of documenting the fact that you made the effort to go along and see the place.
4: What goes on in the mind of someone who is taking a fashion selfie at a place like Auschwitz? Why would someone do that and think that's appropriate? Do you have any thoughts on that?
5: I firmly believe that that doesn't happen very often. And I think that the fashion shoot kind of selfies that we saw were mostly at the Berlin Memorial in the city centre. And I do think it's because that it's not really all that obvious where you are.
4: Right.
5: You know, however, you do get, I mean, I suppose some people on Instagram, regardless of the backdrop, want to centre themselves. I think that's probably a bit of ignorance at play there. But I also don't think it's terribly common, and we didn't come across many examples, although we did come across some.
4: You're listening to All in the Mind. I'm Sana Qadar. Okay, so we've heard how combining technology and dark tourism can lead people to behave in questionable ways, but there are upsides to this combo as well. Technology can be used to enhance storytelling, preserve memory, a kind of digital dark tourism. That's what Nicole Basaraba from Trinity College Dublin is focused on.
6: So that's what my research area is looking at, is how we can use digital technologies to kind of capture history and present it to people in an interesting way. And using digital media allows us to tell the stories with many different perspectives. So if you think about traditional media, like a book or a film, we call it linear storytelling. So it's kind of usually chronological, beginning to end. Normally the author or director will have one kind of main story they want to tell. But I say with the advantage of digital media, you can tell all the different stories.
4: One project she's worked on is an app called the National Famine Way, which tells the stories of people forced to leave Ireland during the Irish potato famine. If you're not familiar, the famine from 1845 to 52 killed around 1 million people and forced possibly up to 2 million people to emigrate abroad.
6: So we created the mobile app so that you could kind of jump into the story wherever you were. So it would serve local people as well who are in the surrounding counties and towns if they were walking along the canal. So there's a big canal across Dublin, and that's kind of where the walking trail is. So if you jumped into a spot, you could use the mobile app to learn about the history of these people.
4: People like 12-year-old Daniel Tighe, he and his four siblings and his widowed mother made it on a boat to Canada, but only he and his 9-year-old sister survived the trip.
6: Yeah, there's lots of, that's the thing, sad and dark stories associated. So that story, and across all of Ireland, there are so many famine stories that can be told. So there's quite a different variety of digital media being used to tell heritage narratives and dark tourism narratives as well.
4: Now, more recently, Nicole has been looking at how dark tourism is playing out on YouTube. And this goes in a direction that I was not expecting.
7: The actual true story that's not like the movies is 100% way scarier.
6: A lot of my past research looks at, you know, academics and museum creators and historians telling stories. But I discovered that content creators or people who are not trained as historians or narrative scholars are also creating a lot of stories on social media. And I discovered this channel that had millions and millions of viewers doing ghost hunting storytelling.
8: The owner literally was like, yo, keep the lights on at night. Like, it gets scary.
4: This is from a YouTube channel called Sam and Colby, and they have more than 12 million subscribers.
8: But the main haunt to the parents.
6: So it's kind of a network of YouTubers. So mostly they were based in the United States and Canada, and they were visiting quite old heritage listed homes.
9: What?
10: Did you not hear that?
9: Did you not hear that?
10: The creek?
9: No.
10: No.
6: As well as outdoor places like forests, caves, and bridges that are known to be haunted. Investigating these locations to figure out what happened there historically, whether or not paranormal activity exists.
7: It's like this place, like it might not be spirits here.
6: So the research paper I wrote is kind of saying perhaps paranormal investigations is a new niche of virtual dark tourism, where these filmmakers are going to these locations, which some of them are quite remote and difficult to get to. So they may or may not be suitable for the everyday visitor to go themselves, and maybe they don't want to. So this YouTube storytelling kind of creates a virtual dark tourism experience where people can follow along with the story from, you know, the comfort of their own home.
9: Right. Okay. So dark tourism isn't just something you do IRL in real life. It's something you can do online.
6: Yeah, I'd say so.
9: And the fact that it's being broadcast, have you come across any bad behavior? Like in the way we've seen selfies at Auschwitz that sometimes are pretty offensive. What are you seeing here?
6: Some of the content creators, of course, they're going in as content creators. They're trying to entertain people. They're trying to get views. So their goals are a little bit different than, you know, myself or people who work in history and heritage sector. So perhaps culturally speaking, they might be disrespectful of the location they're investigating, like to see if there's a ghost there. But actually someone has passed away there, and someone has, you know, living family members of the person who passed away. And if they're making jokes or being a bit crass, perhaps that could be sensitive to the people who care about the location or who have that kind of familial connection to it.
9: This issue is at the heart of dark tourism. It's dark because somebody died there, and that warrants a degree of respect.
5: I think there's an issue of tastefulness when it comes to dark tourism. And you can do it. I don't know if I mentioned the JFK tour in kind of downtown Dallas, where you can drive around and the speaker in the car will play kind of gunfire sound effects and so on.
9: Actually,
5: that's arguably pretty distasteful.
9: At the moment where he was, or at the place where he was shot?
5: Yes, that's right, yeah. So it's the kind of reenactment tour.
9: Wow.
5: It is, yeah. So it's arguably really distasteful. There's also distasteful behaviours. So, I mean, I think it's probably a bit distasteful to go along to the Costa Concordia, the sort of stricken cruise ship, where there's still a salvage operation underway, and people are dead and dying in the water. But there's visitors there taking photographs. So there's moral panic around that as a kind of tasteful form of dark tourism behaviour.
9: It's interesting. I'm also now, like, in my head interrogating why I had such a response to the JFK tour you described. But I'm inclined to think something like, you know, I can understand why people have tried to go to see the Titanic. You know, like, obviously there was a really horrible implosion that happened with the submersible that tried to go down last time. But I feel like that's interesting and understandable. And I guess, is that just a function of how distant in the past the event was?
5: Yes, you raise a really interesting point, and one that's kind of very clear within the literature, which is that dark tourism, for some commentators, is not dark tourism unless it's something that took place within living memory, within the recent past. People talk about the dry eye tests. If you're at a visitor attraction that's dark tourism, unless people are visibly moved and often upset, then perhaps it's not dark tourism. And the distinction that I sometimes draw in lectures is the contrast between a site like Pompeii in Italy and all of these other sites we've mentioned, like Ground Zero and Auschwitz and all these places. The difference with Pompeii is that, you know, nobody's related in any way to the victims of Pompeii. And so that's arguably just a piece of social heritage or human heritage. Whereas dark tourism, yeah, it would have to be an attraction commemorating an event that we all remember.
11: Well, I think people need to realise that these are places of, you know, reverence and, yes, indeed of sorrow, but also just the magnitude of really realising what happened in these places. And I think it gets a bit removed because it's hard to reconcile when you're in sort of today's world.
9: This is Mariko Smith.
11: Walawani Ninjiwan. Hello, everyone.
9: Mariko is a Yuin woman with Japanese heritage, and she is the head of First Nations collections and research at the Australian Museum. And we haven't talked yet about dark tourism in Australia, but there are many places that fit the definition. But Mariko wonders about the very term dark tourism itself.
11: Well, I think it'd be worth unpacking how the term dark tourism applies in the Australian context, since it seems primarily focused on know, places of death and suffering. It could be quite focused on the macabre, the morbid, be quite lurid in its representation. And this can perpetuate trauma and negative status quo for First Nations people regarding their sites and their histories. And, you know, there's a negative connotation here too. It seems like, you know, you got dark versus light. I mean, that sort of imagery as well, where, you know, the positive stories are the mainstream stories, where the more darker, I guess, if you want to use that word, the more unpleasant sides of history are designated to this alternate offering, which has been termed as dark tourism. Yeah, there's a connotation here that is, you know, one-sided benefit, exploitation and entertainment at others' expense.
9: And so what would you think would be a better term to describe this kind of tourism or behavior? Is there a rebranding you'd like to see?
11: Yeah, I think it'd be really good to reframe the concept here, because I think we need to keep in mind the bigger picture, the objective here, which is to give the public a better understanding of the full spectrum of details in, for instance, Australia's complex and, yes, quite harrowing aspects in its colonial history. And so I would see it as being reframed as like truth-telling histories.
5: And perhaps if some of the income that comes from dark tourism is being used in responsible ways, then there's nothing wrong with this at all.
9: That is Craig White, Associate Professor at Edinburgh Napier University. You also heard from Nicole Bassaraba from Trinity College Dublin and from Mariko Smith from the Australian Museum in Sydney. And that is it for All in the Mind this week. Thanks to producer Rose Kerr, senior producer James Bullen, and sound engineer Beth Stewart. I'm Sana Kadar. Thank you for listening. I'll catch you next time.
12: That was All in the Mind, produced by Australia's Radio National. I'm Saroja Coelho. 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
14: From CBC News, the World This Hour, I'm Neil Kumar. Breaking news from Russia, where a Ukrainian drone strike has killed at least 13 people and injured 39 others. The incident taking place overnight in the city of Nizhny-Komsomolsk. Russian authorities say it's the deadliest attack to hit the country in more than 2 years. The RCMP in British Columbia have confirmed one person has died while trying to flee from a massive and fast-moving wildfire in the Okanagan. Police say an 80-year-old woman died while trying to leave her home on Friday. As Jessica Chung reports, she was one of thousands told to evacuate from Summerland.
15: The Bald Range fire has grown by 30% since Saturday, reaching 136 square kilometers. That after it nearly doubled in size overnight Friday, shortly after igniting. It prompted the whole community of Summerland to flee. 12,000 people ordered to leave their homes, plus thousands more from the surrounding area, including Peachland, most of which headed south. And the mayor says the number one question from evacuees is when they can go home.
16: It's too soon to say. We have to make sure the town is safe. We know power lines are down. We know the water is contaminated. So all that has to be looked at, sorted out.
15: What he does know is that homes and structures have been lost in the flames, but it's not clear yet how many. The RCMP says an 80-year-old woman died while trying to flee her home. Police believe her death was a result of the wildfire. Jessica Chung, CBC News, Penticton.
14: In Maple Ridge, BC, a 3-year-old girl is in hospital after being attacked by a bear outside of her home. Officials say the child was playing on her backyard deck when the animal attacked. She was airlifted to BC Children's Hospital with non-life-threatening injuries. There's just over a week to go until the threatened 50% tariffs on imposed Canadian goods. The Canadian government is preparing to meet some U.S. demands, including ending bans on American alcohol sales as trade talks heat up ahead of the latest tariff deadline. Karen Pauls reports.
17: Staff at this Winnipeg golf accessory company are busy packing up orders for American customers. Andrew Hunt is the general manager of Bayco Golf.
18: Yeah, so we got a few like stocking orders from our sort of U.S. customers. And like, oh, it needs to ship by August 17th, just in case those tariffs come into effect.
17: Up to 40% of their sales are in the U.S., so they're trying to beat the threat of 50% tariffs on August 19th. Sports equipment is part of the latest tariff threat by President Donald Trump on everything from wine and cement to agricultural products, things that are tariff-free under the existing Canada-U.S.-Mexico trade deal.
19: It's a very critical time in this whole process.
17: Dennis Darby heads the Canadian Manufacturers and Exporters. He says the stakes are high. About 70% of what's produced in Canada is exported to the U.S. Nearly 2 million Canadians work in manufacturing.
19: What you're seeing is real threats to their business because the U.S. is our biggest customer.
17: Karen Pauls, CBC News, Winnipeg.
14: And in a few short years, you could be flying out of a Canadian airport without anyone directing traffic on site. Elise Skur explains.
20: This is the future.
21: That's exactly what NAV Canada's Chief Technology and Information Officer thought when he first saw the digital aerodrome towers. Instead of glass windows, a camera whips around the outside to provide a 360-degree view. Feeds are monitored by controllers elsewhere, often in a different city. Dave Shepard says...
20: Seems a little bit far out there.
21: But...
20: This technology has been in place for over a decade.
21: The tower in Kingston is a first in Canada, not a first in the world. And the people in charge say a less dramatic shift for controllers than one might think.
22: Escort 214 plus 3, roger. And
21: they'll still talk to pilots, relaying similar information about traffic, weather, and dangerous obstacles.
23: It would be a very significant change.
21: Union President Nick von Schoenberg says the change will come at a cost for NAV Canada, paid in people. And with the country's airports still 200 controllers behind staffing targets, that could be a price too high to pay.
23: We can't afford to lose a single air traffic controller right now in Canada.
21: Elise Skura, CBC News, Ottawa.
14: And that is The World This Hour. For CBC News, I'm Neil Kumar.
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24: 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I'm Kathleen Schuster, and this is episode 2 of our 4-part summer reading series. 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Thanks. 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

0: My summer pick is a book entitled Called by the Hills, A Home in the Himalayas by Indian author Anuradha Roy. Over the years, Roy has made a name for herself internationally with a number of award-winning novels, like Sleeping on Jupiter, which was longlisted for the Man Booker Prize in 2015. But she turned to nonfiction for this book to write about a place that's transformed her connection with nature, a tiny town in northern India called Ranikhet, where she and her husband relocated to over 20 years ago. The silvery peaks of the majestic Himalayas are the background to Roy's fascinating reflections on years of trying to breathe new life into a garden, all the while experiencing life alongside leopards, langurs, and other animals who want to let her know that they live there too. I chose this book for a few reasons. For one, it's impossible not to feel like you yourself have breathed in the champagne-like air of the Himalayas once you're done reading it. But the other reason is because these days when we hear about the Himalayas in the news, it's often about over-tourism on Mount Everest or, of course, glacial melt. It's all a bit devoid of the deeply rooted communities, cultures, and religions that know the Himalayan environment from the inside out. Lucky for us, we have Anuradha Roy to guide us. I started my interview by asking her to read a passage from her new book.
1: One long, tense night, a leopard circled our house, coughing without pause after it missed a kill. The dogs hid under the bed. At the top of the road the morning after, we found a dead cow, its hooves pointing skyward, its belly torn apart. Still, we thought we were safe as long as we were careful, and we luxuriated in our newfound wilderness. The sky glittered at night with stars, and in the day was cerulean blue. The silence was profound. For those traveling from cacophonous cities to these hills, this silence can seem menacing. It is broken only by the calls of birds and animals, cowbells, and the cries of unseen herdsmen across the slopes. Some friends of mine run from it, restless and bored after a day or two. One of them was too fearful to leave the safety of our house at all. A few find that the forest changes something inside them for good. No other place, however beautiful or exciting, will ever mean to them what the Himalaya does. These are the people who keep coming back. Some decide to live here, as we have.
0: That's Anuradha Roy reading from her new book, Called by the Hills, A Home in the Himalaya. So Anuradha, you live in northern India, more specifically in the foothills of the Himalaya. And the scene you just described offers the reader a really interesting picture of your everyday life, which is this balance between beauty, but also a kind of danger that comes with living so close to the wilderness. Why did you and your husband decide to leave Delhi to live there?
1: Around the time we found this house, we happened to have left the Oxford University Press, where we both worked as editors. And we had started our own independent publishing house called Permanent Black. And this really gave us the freedom to leave the city, which we earlier did not have. And both of us had always wanted to have dogs. I had always wanted to make my own garden. And we had both grown up in small towns which were, you know, more open than the huge mega city of Delhi. So that was the reason why living here seemed a natural move to us. But it didn't happen all at once. At first, we used to spend the really hard months, which are the monsoon and the winter, away from here. And then bit by bit, we found that we wanted to be here more and more, even in those months. So the transition was gradual, somewhat gradual.
0: And in your book, you go on to describe how intertwined your lives have become with nature, environment on the doorstep, you know, and also like what you were describing with a leopard circling your house. And we're going to get into that a little bit more later. But you spend a lot of time talking about the town you live near, Ranikhet, and how you can see the silvery peaks of the Himalayas in the distance, how the air is cool and crisp like champagne, which is a description that I personally really loved, and also how everything just moves at a much slower pace, almost sloth-like. So what is it about that part of the world that makes life move at a different pace?
1: You know, as you said, it's sort of in the middle of a forest. It has the peaks of the high Himalaya within our gaze all the time. And it seems to set our body to a different clock, to the seasons and to a sense of time, which is a bit different from in the city where, you know, you are tied much more to other people's clocks, to human clocks, whereas here it's the clocks of the season, maybe. Maybe that's the reason, but everybody does seem to relax a lot more where time is concerned.
0: You've written about the town that you live near in a previous novel of yours called The Folded Earth. Why did you want to bring your life into nonfiction? Why did you want to make that available to readers in India and also beyond India?
1: The book actually began during COVID when my British publisher, Christopher McLehose, suggested that I write a book about the flowers around me, which would let people imprisoned by COVID confinement travel in places far away from them, because everybody was at that time feeling kind of imprisoned in their own homes. So that's how the book began. And it began with a lot of trepidation because I didn't think I knew enough about anything. But gradually I came to see it as a book about my move from the city into the countryside, my effort to build make a garden out of what was a garbage heap. And that's how the book slowly started to come together. Not exactly as planned. It became quite different from what I had thought it would be. But now you have the book as it became.
0: Yes, it blossomed into something somewhat different, but also very expansive in its view of that part of the world, living in a very different way than in an urban area, but also how climate change is changing your lives. But before we get into all of that, let's go back to your garden, because this is a protagonist in your book, as you just described. It was kind of the starting point, and turning a rubbish heap into a garden is no small undertaking. But tell us about some of the challenges in the Himalayan foothills. What is different about trying to grow a garden there?
1: Well, the soil around our house has 150 years of cedar needles, because our house is ringed by enormous trees. And when I began to garden here, first of all, there was, as I was telling you, there was rubbish, because people had been just dumping all kinds of waste here. So we had to dig and clear away. It was like doing an archaeological dig, because the deeper we dig, the more different were the things we'd find. So the first layers had plastic, later more glass. Finally, we came to these colonial era sardine tins and things. And we cleared all of that. And I was not really a gardener. I wanted to have a garden, but I was quite ignorant. So I had to learn how to deal with, the acidic soil that pine needles cause. I didn't know all this stuff. So it needed me to understand soil, to understand that all my dreams, which came out of picture books, were not going to come true overnight, that it needed quite a bit of patience to make a kind of garden out of this wasteland. It's taken years.
0: Another big aspect of having that garden and being so close to this forested land is that you get a lot of visitors. So you've already talked about the leopard that circled your house. But could you read another passage about some guests that ended up on your roof, let's say?
1: As if things were not bad enough, we woke the next morning to the sound of someone airdropping a gunny bag full of stones onto our roof. It was dawn. We were groggy with sleep. We lunged for cover and the dogs went berserk barking. It took a few minutes to work out that the massive sound had been made by a langur, which had jumped onto our tin roof from a deodar branch above the house. Langurs are human-sized monkeys, and a leaping langur is like a six-foot-tall athlete on the move. Elegant when airborne, all black and silver with curving tails that form perfect arcs as they spring from branch to branch, beautiful at a distance. However beautiful they are, you don't want to wake underneath them at dawn. The rest of the langurs tribe had gathered for breakfast at our mulberry tree. And as if to prove how quickly monkeys can learn new tricks, each one lifted off with a mouthful of leaves to land by turn on our roof, replicating their pioneer's thundering impact. They ran the length of the roof and onto a tree nearby. Then they insisted on an encore. We could tell they were having fun.
0: So I guess my first question is, did it take longer for you and your husband or your dogs to get accustomed to these kind of events around your house?
1: They actually have a lot of fun. There was this very interesting time when we came here with our first dog, who was actually a dog who had wandered into a friend's house in Delhi. She was a little stray. And we brought her here and she would talk to the foxes in the sense that at night, here was this little city dog and we would be in the darkness at night inside. And across somewhere in the forest, the foxes would start calling and our dog would answer them in this long, slightly melancholic yodeling call. And I found it quite fascinating how these animals talk to each other across this vast thing that separated them. And then we've had, of course, many, many encounters where you have to save them from snakes, from, things they don't see as harmful, but which frighten the life out of us. So having dogs and keeping them safe here is quite a job.
0: And you talk about that more in your book. I don't want to spoil it, though, for people who still want to read it, but it's definitely something that becomes a major theme later on when you talk about the fact that there is more and more nature kind of encroaching on your everyday lives. But it's so fascinating, this balance between domestication, so to speak, and rewilding. And what you were talking about with your dog and how a domesticated animal is also kind of being rewilded by living there, and you and your husband in a sense too.
1: Yeah, that's a very interesting thought, being claimed by the forest in a sense.
0: Well, one reason why I selected this book for our summer series was because each chapter is imbued with just different layers of what it means to live in the Himalayas. And we're not talking about the high Himalayas. We're not talking about the area near Mount Everest. We're talking about northern India and the foothills, which carry a cultural significance that was unfamiliar to me. I'm not sure for our listeners, but it sits, the town that you live in, sits on the road to famous pilgrimage sites. And you also go into the different religions that lay claim to this area of the world while also mixing that in with the history. It's absolutely fascinating and a great reminder of just all there is to learn about these places that are being impacted by climate change and what that could mean in the long term. So could you tell us what religions lay claim to the Himalayas, how they figure into culture and religious history?
1: Hinduism, for a start, most of the very, very revered sacred sites for Hinduism are in the Himalayas. The source of the Ganges, which is the sacred river, is in the Himalayas. And there is a lake called Mansarovar, which is in the high Himalayas where people go on pilgrimages. There are also places like Kedarnath and Badrinath. One of them is open only seasonally because it's so snowed in winter. And of course, the Buddhist trails, travels of the Buddhist monks go all over the mountains. And the Buddha himself attained enlightenment somewhere in the very north of India, close to Nepal. Strangely enough, there are even legends about Christ in the Kashmir Himalayas. So there is a lot going on religion-wise in these mountains. And so a lot of the travel is pilgrim travel, which earlier used to happen on foot. and now happens on helicopter, by buses and cars. The numbers of people going up to these sites has hugely increased, which of course expands the environmental impact hugely as well.
0: You write so beautifully about, you know, this element of the divine being very present in Rani Khet and your region, but also how this proximity to nature is something that even for people who aren't religious resonates deeply and creates deep connections to what's going on around you. Has that also changed your life as an artist? Because you write, you also include beautiful watercolors and sketches in your book of your life there. You do pottery.
1: I want to tell you about this writer called Bill Itkin, who was Scottish by origin and became an Indian national later. But he came to India as a young man, and he started off in Goa and came right up to the north. And it was when he caught sight of the peak that is called the Nanda Devi. Now, the peak is nothing but rock and ice, after all. But when he saw Nanda Devi, which looks like a hooded face in different lights, the shadows move on it, he felt that he had glimpsed something so divine that he had to spend the rest of his life at her feet. And it's this change of light when you look at the forest or when you look at the mountains or even look at the way the colors change in the garden, that as somebody who paints and who makes ceramics, it's something that's a continuous source of frustration because you can't quite capture it, and a continual inspiration as well because you want to keep painting those colors and shapes over and over and over again.

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1: Anuradha, you've been living in the Himalayas for about 25 years now, and the past 2 years have been ones of dramatic change to the landscape. Could I get you to read one last passage to us about coming back home during a monsoon a few years ago?
2: It had started as a blue and sunny day. But in the afternoon, just as we began our uphill drive, the rain came down with annihilating force. When, after about an hour, it stopped, we resumed our journey. There were by then many cars on the narrow and winding road that goes up the steep 6,000 feet we have to climb to reach Ranikhet. From parts of the road, you look down vertiginous drops to the valley floor 1,000 feet below. On the other side are rock faces, which, against all sane advice, are being blown open with dynamite to widen the roads. These ravaged hillsides look wounded, their trees and bushes gone, their untethered rocks tumbling down without warning. At certain places, the rockfalls from the roadworks have blocked streams, and in others, they have led to permanent landslide zones. These are marked with painted signs advising drivers to be careful of falling rocks. Such a pointless suggestion that it makes you laugh. There are no alternative routes. It was when we were passing below one such rock face that we felt something thud onto the roof of the car. Within seconds, there were more thuds. And then a dark shape was crashing towards my face as a boulder hit the windshield. I saw the glass break, but soundlessly and softly, as if in a nightmare. And the windscreen shuddered into a web of cracks, though the shatterproof glass did not splinter. Another rock hit the back, and this time the glass did break into 1,000s of shards that covered the puppy and Shanti. The drumming of rocks on the car was now continuous. But Harish kept driving. To stop would have meant being buried alive. Nobody spoke. It was as if we were in a trance of fear, and a single word would break the spell of calm we were holding on to.
1: So you managed to get back to Ranikhet by nightfall. But I have to say, reading that passage, I thought of many times that I've driven through mountains and, you know, seeing signs that say, beware of falling rock, and never having witnessed anything like that. And just reading that passage, I could feel my heart beating faster. It really took my breath away, and just thinking, how do you travel through those passages anymore? But yeah, I mean, first of all, how far up the road do you have to travel on one of those journeys? Like, what's the typical amount of time it takes, and how many meters up or feet up are you traveling?
2: We are coming up from about, you know, Delhi, which is in the plains, so sea level, to 6,500 feet. And the climb is quite sudden because the plains come and sort of as if you have a bookshelf in front of a tablecloth. Suddenly the mountains are in front of you and you begin climbing, and in places it can be very narrow and steep. And every monsoon, because there are rockfalls that gouge out part of the hill, in many places these roads become half the width they are supposed to be. So it is quite hair-raising. And you do have to kind of shut your eyes and pray for luck. And of course, the Himalayas being a place, as we've talked about, full of sacred sites. Somebody told me that if you die here, you'll die in a beautiful place. And that's the consolation. But it's true that every monsoon, particularly when it's torrents of water coming down the sky, then a lot of people lose lives, cars fall down into the ravine. It's a very, very difficult and hair-raising time.
1: Of course, you talk about climate change and how, you know, the differences that you're seeing now compared to 25 years ago. For example, temperatures reaching 40 degrees Celsius.

0: this, which is about 104 Fahrenheit, how the monsoon season is changing as well. But there are other things going on. Could you tell us a little bit about why the landscape is changing? And climate pressure is part of it, but it's not the only part of it.
1: Yes, because climate pressure is, as you say, part of it. But here the change is quite a lot man-made. So there are new roads being made for which the hillside is being blasted with dynamite. Trees are cut for these roads to be made. Dams are made at high altitudes. All of these things, there is a great deal of building work because there's the pressure of population. So it's really sort of balance that's very difficult to get right between what the humans living in these parts need in order to earn money, in order to, you know, survive. So obviously you do need roads because you need to build all sorts of things which are necessary, like schools, hospitals, etc., workplaces. And at the same time, the impact it has on nature is what causes all of these other changes to happen, which are not entirely due to climate change at all. In fact, climate change is a very it's a word that's become too routine. I feel like the correct word is really a kind of destruction that is human-made, man-made.
0: Right. And yeah, and when you consider the issue of glacial melt that you're dealing with in the Himalayas, and then you combine it with these changes, yeah, man-made changes to the landscape. Yeah.
1: Yes. You know, the glacial melts are happening because of climate change, and this causes all the whole behavior of snow at very high altitudes to be different. And for new high altitude lakes to form, for these lakes to burst their banks and flood. So these things are caused by climate change, which is almost a passive word, as if the climate has decided to change. But what has brought it about is a very complex set of actions, among which man-made actions have quite a high spot in the, you know, ladder of actions.
0: So in your book, you refer to a lot of different writers who've depicted the Himalayas from, yeah, different angles, so to speak, mainly the high Himalayas. But you also express a little bit of uncertainty of like where you might fit into all of that, because you're not writing about the high Himalayas. And so that made me wonder, what do you hope people will take from your book, whether it's somebody who's in India, living in India, or somebody like myself or our listeners who are in all parts of the world?
1: Well, I think my book is really about somebody who has lived in a completely urban setting for all her life, moving into a rural setting and making a home and a garden over there, and learning to live to a completely different rhythm and in a totally different sort of mind space as well. Because here you don't have, you know, things that we take for granted in cities, like cafes, cinemas, shopping, none of that exists here. So it wasn't just the pace that you were talking about earlier that changed, but also your sense of how you are to live in this very, very remote sort of area. And the reason my book is different from those books is when I was reading a lot around my book to be able to write my own, there are very specialized and, you know, high adventure books about the high Himalaya, or there are very specialized books about nature here, about the wildlife, about the plant life, ecological studies. There are only a few books about actually just daily life here, especially if you've come from elsewhere. So that's what I hope anybody reading it will find interesting, because they might well be in such a situation.
0: I love how, as you're talking about daily life, we can hear your dogs in the background.
1: He wants to go for a walk, so he's just really talking to me to say, come on now.
0: Yeah. Well, I have just one last question for you, and that is related to your garden, of course. What is in bloom, and what do you hope will still blossom this summer?
1: The thing I noticed is that at springtime, everything that's blooming seems to be shades of yellow and orange. There's yellow jasmine. There are great big orange sprays of flowers everywhere. But now, as if, you know, when the monsoon is going to come and the sky is kind of slightly dark with clouds, everything blooming seems to be shades of violet and blue. There's a plumbago, there's a hydrangeas, which are these intense bluey violet. Then there are agapanthus lilies, which are also a sort of bluey violet. So it's looking absolutely beautiful.
0: Anuradha Roy is an Indian novelist and publisher. She was longlisted for the Man Booker Prize in 2015 for her novel, Sleeping on Jupiter. Her latest book is a work of nonfiction, Called by the Hills, A Home in the Himalayas. She spoke to me from her cottage in the Himalayan foothills. That's all we have for you for this week's show. This episode was part two of our four-part summer reading series. You can check out the other episodes by visiting our podcast feed on Apple, Spotify, YouTube, or wherever you get podcasts. Thanks for listening.

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1: From the BBC World Service, this is The Documentary. I'm tech journalist Andrada Fiscuten, and I'm telling the story of young people who rose up after the fall of communism in Romania and grabbed the future of tech with both hands.
2: All this neighborhood that you see now, it was like a spider web. We used to connect cables over by the blocks over there.
1: This is Roxana Ardelean.
2: Look at the view.
1: We're on top of a 14-story tower block in Bucharest, Romania. Rain is drizzling down as we look out over rows and rows of high-rises built under communism.
2: What happened in the 90s? Nobody put money into the blocks, so everything became so gray.
1: This is Roxana's old neighborhood, the district of Pantelimon. Her life on these streets has been shaped by the arrival of the digital world.
2: We were like a family and a little tribe of children. We also shared connection, we shared the internet connection.
1: Roxana is part of a generation of DIYers, improvisers, and risk-takers who have helped build a name for one of Europe's poorest countries in the digital world. They are the teenagers who wired Romania, and I'll be telling their story from tower blocks across the capital.
3: My friends were coming to my house with their computers and their big monitors.
1: You've met Roxana, now let's meet Eric Bolanu. It's the 1990s. And Eric and his friends are some of the first people in the country to get their hands on personal computers. And they spend their time working out what they can do on these big, bulky machines. They set them up together in Eric's apartment.
3: I had once, I think, 10 people with 10 computers in my house, plus two mine. We're using the network to play games and have fun.
1: One computer on its own is fun. But join them up with a cable and you have a network. It's not the internet, it's computer to computer, but you can share files with each other and chat. It's a whole new way of socializing. But in the late 1990s, PCs are heavy, and carrying all those computers up and down flights of stairs is a lot of work. So Eric tries a different way of linking them.
3: I had a friend at the 10th floor. I wanted to connect him to my network, and he has another friend, the other part of the building, and I started to throw cables between my neighbors to cable their computers to the network, so play, chat, sharing files and so on.
1: But the network is basic. The cables are cheap and they only work in sequence. If one link in the chain breaks, all the network beyond it crashes.
3: At some point, the network is fine, it's working, but at some point the network is not working. So what should we do? We started to search where is the problem. And at some point, I think right here, one of the guys says, okay, I'm sorry, my mother is cleaning the house, so it will last for about an hour and then the signal will come back.
4: Game over for everyone.
1: So the network is growing, but it's all offline. It's just computer-to-computer communication, sharing music, movies, software, and games. But then things get even more exciting.
2: This connection of the telephone of the internet is going like crick, crick, crick, crick, crick.
1: Dial-up internet connections arrive, and Roxana and her friends start going online in internet cafes.
2: You could have connection to a different culture, a different way of thinking, something completely different to what's surrounding you.
1: Now, to understand how massive this change is, you have to compare it to life just a few years earlier, when Romania is living under communist rule. Until 1989, Romanians are largely cut off from the West. Very few people are allowed to travel abroad. Information was strictly regulated.
2: Until 1989, we had only one program that was airing like 2 hours per night, and we only hear whatever they wanted to say. Nothing else. Only propaganda.
1: Then, in December 1989, there's an uprising.
4: There's a bullet ricocheting.
1: Protesters clash with the regime on the streets. A crowd storms the state television station. 3 days later, on Christmas Day, Romanian dictator Nicolae Ceaușescu is killed by a firing squad. Communism is over. In the years that followed the 1989 revolution, Romanian society is modernizing fast. It goes from those 2 hours of state-prescribed television per day to a country with a free press that is opening a window onto the world. And then the internet starts to connect Romanians to the rest of the world.
2: I mean, you could see like a bright star in front of you, and this connection with the West, let's say, this opened the doors of everything.
3: It was an explosion of freedom. People were doing anything they liked.
5: And did all these create unique conditions for your networks to exist?
3: Yes, it created a hunger for communication, for free speech. It came with a need of communication and to be free to share. This had an impact on how we started this networks.
1: In the late 1990s, in the tower blocks of Bucharest, young people are clamoring to be part of this new online world. But Romania's telecoms infrastructure, that's meant to support it, is basic, to say the least. Things need to improve, and to move beyond dial-up and have a reliable connection at home, not just at an internet cafe, you need a dedicated line. But that's out of reach for most people in the late 90s.
3: Permanent connection was something like very fancy. The cost was around $200-$300 per month. It was a business subscription, and we couldn't afford to pay this kind of money.
1: That's an expensive internet subscription at the best of times. But in the late 1990s, Romania is grappling with soaring inflation.
2: The price of bread could double in the same day.
1: But in these challenging times, the DIY ethos of the neighborhood networkers comes good. They find a way. They're able to buy one connection and share it over networks between everyone's computers.
3: We put together the money and we had one of these permanent connections, splitted this cost into tens or hundreds of users, so we could pay like 5-6 euros each for a subscription.
1: By splitting the cost, suddenly everyday Romanians have access to far faster internet than many people in countries far richer. The idea takes off. At the turn of the millennium, more and more people are setting up networks, like Laurențiu Simion. He's our next connection.
5: So we're driving to Laurențiu. This is a different neighborhood. It's called Drumul Taberei. Laurențiu built a neighborhood network here, and he still owns it.
1: Like a lot of Bucharest, Drumul Taberei is made of grids of apartment blocks.
5: So, Laurențiu, why have you brought us here?
6: In this intersection, we have the place where we installed the first cable and the first hub for our network.
5: And if I look at the building there, there are some cables. Are those cables yours?
6: Yes, somehow are still mine, but we go upstairs and we will see how the things are looking from above.
5: Excellent, let's go.
1: Laurențiu takes me to the top floor of the building. We push open a hatch. As we step out, we see the skyline of Bucharest all around us.
5: Wow, this is high. Hello, hello Bucharest.
6: This is the place where the thing started, with cables going all around the block to different windows, drilling in the apartment in order to get these wires to the computers.
1: And Laurențiu has his work cut out. Everyone wants a connection.
6: When we start actually to grow was the moment when we had a permanent internet connection. Mm-hmm. We also had something to provide, the internet access, which at that time was very valuable.
1: And what has begun as a small network built by friends who just want to play video games together is growing into a business, an internet provider, connecting multiple apartment blocks.
6: We just enter in that block, go start to install, and one more neighbor go out, come on, bring me a cable inside. Or another one stopping us on the stairs going up. Are you installing the cable? We want also internet. We are the apartment 55. Okay, someone will come to you in short time. And in that day, we were installing an entire block.
1: They're working it out as they go and getting more ambitious.
6: When we made the first step on conquering the neighborhood, the first cable was through this block, and the second one was that one from the other side over the small park.
1: Laurencio is pointing to another apartment block besides us. To run a cable between the two looks really difficult to do.
5: There's quite a bit of a gap between this building we're on and the building you said you first connected to the internet. How did you manage to get a cable?
6: We were lowering the cable to the ground from one block, and from the other block we were lowering a rope. Mm-hmm. We just put them together somewhere between them. One guy took one cable, the other one took the rope, put them together, and the rope was dropped, taken on the other block. Then the cable came and we secure it, and that's it.
5: Connected.
6: Connecting people.
1: But dropping a cable down one side of the building along the ground and then up the other side means you need a lot of wire.
5: How did you find cables?
6: We got scraps of cables from big roller of cables, and we used these ones.
1: Nothing is going to waste, and improvisation is the name of the game. On some major boulevards, they stop traffic in the dead of the night just long enough to get their cables across. On other streets, electric tram wires mean they can't lower cables down. They have to keep them high. They need a quirkier solution. And Roxana is the maestro at that.
2: It was funny how we used to connect them, because we use the potato.
1: The potato, Roxana's secret weapon.
2: We used to make a hole with a screwdriver in it. You pass the cable through the potato, and then you throw it to the second building and hope to score. It was like baseball in a way.
5: So the potato was...
2: The potato ruled. And then when we had money, we did not use the potato anymore. Potato was the beginning.
5: And looking back to those days, through today's eyes, do you think that it was a risky endeavor or not?
2: I don't know how I survived the 90s. Because when, for example, when we went to a rooftop like we are now, there were places that you have to go, like Tom Cruise in Mission Impossible, let's say, on the edge of something with the feet not so far apart. I mean, with the mind that I have now, I would have never done it.
1: This is the documentary from the BBC World Service. I'm Andrada Fiscuten, and you're listening to The Teenagers Who Wired Romania, the story of young people who build DIY internet networks that made access affordable and fast. It's the early 2000s, and the skyline of Bucharest is laced with cables, strung from rooftop to rooftop in a vast, improvised web. We're with network builder Laurențiu, and we're following the trail of his internet cables to see where they lead back to.
6: Like most of the blocks in Bucharest, this is a 10-story building. The 11th floor was used in the past for keeping the clothes from drying, and was like a
5: laundry room.
6: Laundry rooms, cleaning rooms, whatever.
5: Then you came here and you basically took over the
6: took over a corner of it in order to install the first equipment that should connect the apartments, using cables outside of the building because it was very easy to install them.
5: And there are still some cables coming through the window. It feels like there are 20 cables, quite large ones. Yeah, it's enough to fill the entire bathtub.
1: It's amazing to see, whatever the obstacle, wherever they need the cables to go, there's always a solution.
6: We just putting outside and going through the windows with the cables, drilling near the window or in the frame of the window or whatever, because there was not a specific way.
5: So we were essentially a bunch of teenagers drilling holes into these walls without any permission and without much adult supervision. It was a wild, wild west. You just saw an opportunity and then did whatever you wanted to do, right?
6: Yes, that's right. We did actually whatever we wanted to do. Maybe with some administrators, there came some difficulties.
1: Building administrators hold the keys to the rooftops and service rooms. And as you might imagine, they aren't always on board with all the holes being drilled for cables.
6: It was something new and, you know, the people are more conservative. It's not allowed, it's, even if there were no regulations. And we used all the time the people who wanted to connect to our network against them.
1: They get the people who want the internet to push back. They tell them, let them do it. We want the internet. Over in Bucharest's Colentina neighborhood, I ask Eric if he's had these battles.
5: Were there people who oppose the
3: yes,
5: network?
3: Yes, yes. We had a lot of building administrators. And when we started to pull the cables inside the buildings, some of them asked us, what are you doing here? What's this cable for? Okay, it's for internet. What is internet? We have cable. What do we need internet? We have TV cable. Internet is for, you know, computers communicating. Oh, I don't need this. You are not allowed to install new cables into the building. We have enough cables. We don't want hosts and cables and another things on the walls. So you are not allowed. So because of this, we used to put equipments inside the apartments. Mm. So you are not allowing me to come with the cable on the common part of the building. Okay, I will go directly to the window, and then from that window I will go directly to that window, and this is how we started to pull cables directly between the windows. So this thing has happened.
1: Down on the street, there are poles built to carry telecom and electricity cables. But now, they are being weighed down with wires for the networks. In many places, this might be against the law. But in Romania, in the early 2000s, the regulations haven't kept up.
3: Having a lack of legal framework, we were not, like, legal. We were not also illegal, but we were seen, like...
5: Grey.
3: Yes. People that are doing weird things on the walls.
5: Did the police interfere with your work at different times?
3: Not so many times. Usually when they were seeing pulling cables on the poles, they were asking us if we have papers. And sometimes we couldn't show the papers, so they, okay, we should go home. And we preferred to work during the nights because it was no traffic, no police, no whatever.
1: And this legal limbo is a golden opportunity.
6: Without the regulation, you can do whatever you want. And even if you install them in the past, nobody will request afterwards remove them. And many big companies made the networks like this. They just installed it without regulations. All the companies did the same.
1: Networks are springing up all over Bucharest, 1,400 by 2006. With all this competition, rivalries are building.
6: We were searching all the time, like in a war, you search all the time solution in order to improve your connection.
5: And was there a lot of tension between overlapping networks?
6: Everything was fine till we start to have group of guys entering, ganging up on the next block.
5: Okay.
6: And started competition, discussing who will get on the next block, who will give the best offer for this connection and so on. when we start passing one next to the other ones in the same blocks, we start also to cut some cables between.
5: Oh.
1: And there's competition from all sides. Larger internet providers are muscling in and trying to increase their share of the market by taking over the smaller businesses. Fortunately for Eric, his company is one of the bigger neighborhood networks, and he starts to take over local rivals.
5: How many clients did you have at peak?
3: 5,000. Around 5,000.
1: And the appeal of the neighborhood networks is how fast they are. At a time when most countries are still using copper cabling, Eric and others adopt a more modern approach.
3: We started to implement fiber in our networks. This became an advantage for us because building fiber networks allowed us to deliver high speeds.
1: But as Romania prepares to join the European Union in 2007, this makeshift infrastructure starts to cause problems, and there's a push to clean up the wires.
3: The poles started to be buried in cables, and usually the operators didn't remove all the unused cables from the poles. So the municipality started this project to allow every operator to build a network underground without need to dig. So it was a good thing, but it comes with costs.
1: Underground cabling is the future. It's tidy and safe, but because of the costs, a lot of the neighborhood networks come to the same conclusion.
3: I know a lot of people with small networks having the same approach. Okay, when they come to force me to bury the cables, then I will stop delivering services.
1: So today, the cables across the skyline are largely gone. And so too are many of the people running networks. Roxana has left to work in film, and Eric and Laurențiu are among less than 300 small providers still going. Competition with larger companies is just so tough.
3: The three big players here, they have like 98% of the market in internet connections. And yeah, this is not a good thing.
1: But the impact of those neighborhood networks lives on. Romania is a digital success story, a country punching above its weight. Highly affordable, fast connections are something people here simply expect. And today, it's a powerhouse for software development. And all this might never have happened if it wasn't for the teenagers who wired Romania. You've been listening to the documentary from the BBC World Service. It was presented by me, Andrada Fiscuten.
0: That was The Documentary from the BBC. I'm Saroja Coelho. CBC News is next.
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7: From CBC News, The World This Hour, I'm Mike Miles. The mother of two missing children is speaking publicly for the first time in more than a year. Jack and Lily Sullivan disappeared from their home in Pictou County, Nova Scotia, back on May 2nd, 2025. Despite an extensive search in the woods, there's been little trace found. Angela McIver has this CBC News exclusive.
8: I don't feel I owe people anything.
9: Malaya Brooks-Murray makes no apologies for staying silent since the weekend her two children, Jack Sullivan, who was four at the time, and Lily, who was six, went missing from their home in Lansdowne, Nova Scotia. She says the RCMP advised her not to talk.
8: I just did whatever they told me to do because I didn't want to jeopardize the case in any way.
9: Brooks-Murray says even though she hasn't been in the spotlight, she has been working behind the scenes. Last spring, she took part in a volunteer search for Jack and Lily, led by the Ontario group Please Bring Me Home. Nick Oldreave is the executive director.
10: People looking from the outside will compare it to, well, if Malaya is not behaving like these other parents did when they lost their kids, then she must be guilty of something. And that's just not what we saw.
9: In a statement, RCMP said many of the investigative steps being taken and the progress being made can't be shared publicly. Angela McIver, CBC News, Brookfield, Nova Scotia.
7: RCMP in British Columbia have now confirmed one fatality in Summerland due to the Bald Ridge wildfire. Police say the victim was an 80-year-old woman attempting to leave home with her family Friday. The BC Coroner's Service is now investigating to confirm how she died. The remainder of Peachland and areas south of Summerland and west of Penticton remain on evacuation alerts. And the residents of Summerland are hoping for an update as to when they can go home. Georgie Smythe reports from the Okanagan.
11: The Bald Range wildfire is still burning out of control, but there's now talk of evacuated locals returning home if conditions allow. But a Summerland Chief Administrative Officer Graham Statt told a live stream on Sunday, there's no timeline for that just yet.
12: Staged re-entry, where we can accommodate it, working closely to make sure those areas are safe. Basic requirements will have to be made in those areas before we can let people back in.
11: Stats said there's still active fires burning around Summerland's periphery. He confirmed downtown is undamaged. The town's mayor says an unknown number of structures have been lost in the region. About 12,000 people from the immediate and surrounding areas are on evacuation orders. Many of them are staying nearby in hotels, RVs or tents. Georgie Smythe, CBC News, Soyuz, BC.
7: A bear attacked a three-year-old girl playing in her backyard in Maple Ridge, BC. She's now in hospital. Stephanie Mercier reports.
13: Conservation officers say the three-year-old girl was on her deck in her family's backyard around lunchtime Sunday when an adult black bear attacked. Officials say a parent was able to chase the bear off. The girl was airlifted to BC Children's Hospital in Vancouver, reportedly with injuries described as not life-altering. The family home is on a wooded street in Maple Ridge on 240th near 124th. Police say once their officers arrived on scene, the bear came back more than once. So they say police made the decision to fire a weapon to, quote, protect public safety in the area. The bear was hit and fled into the woods. Conservation officers sent a predator attack team to the scene. They are still looking for the animal. Police urged residents in the area Sunday to be aware and stay indoors. Stephanie Mercier, CBC News, Vancouver.
7: Canadian Auto Union Unifor begins negotiations today with General Motors. It's the second set of talks with the Detroit Three automakers. Unifor reached a deal with Ford last month, giving members 3% wage hikes in each year of their three-year contract. That is The World This Hour. For CBC News, I'm Mike Miles.

0: The man widely seen as the godfather of artificial intelligence has quit his job at Google, warning of the dangers of AI.
1: The situation we are witnessing now is the demonstration that climate change is out of control.
2: Could we be heading toward World War III?
3: Maybe it's a coincidence, but when the world around us feels like it's spinning out of control, some people seem to turn ever more inward, intent on self-mastery. Curbing destructive habits.
4: You can set yourself up for success. 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
3: Streamlining their bodies.
5: Power of three.
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6: As you type into it, it creates an emotional model of you over time, helping to change your thinking.
3: Welcome to Ideas. I'm Nahla Ayed. Bibliotherapy is a term you may have heard in recent years, the use of books for improving mental health. And on the surface, that might sound like another personal wellness trend. The book as touchstone for reflection, dreaming, and healing. If it all sounds a little faddish, it's actually not.
7: The First World War is certainly a key inflection point.
3: Bibliotherapy has taken different forms, but is at least a century old.
7: The term bibliotherapy was coined in 1916.
3: It's true that anyone can offer bibliotherapy services, but some psychiatrists have been including it as an evidence-based option.
8: It's recommended in the Canadian Guidelines for Treatment of Depression and Anxiety.
3: And while books are written with an author's intent, they're imbued with meaning by readers.
9: We've always looked to books for solace, for healing, for a way of profoundly changing the way in which we see the world.
3: So in this episode, getting the story on bibliotherapy. Here is Ideas producer Lisa Godfrey.
10: You can say this about a crisis. It can focus the mind.
11: We really had a blueprint for when she was sick. There was a real sense of, okay, you go to the doctor, you go to the clinical trials. Our family, my father, my brother, and I were pretty focused on what are we doing to like get mom better? And then she dies and there's a total lack of focus.
10: After 4 years of helping his mother through cancer, Cody Delastrati was no longer a caregiver, just a guy in his 20s whose mother had died too soon. He found himself lost in the daily fog of grief, but he fully expected a path would emerge.
11: You know, go through the five stages to get to closure, getting to acceptance, the Elizabeth Kubler-Ross five stages of grief.
10: The most famous grief guide of all, except...
11: Her study was about patients who were dying and coming to terms with their own death, and is not about people grieving, but it's often one of the very few things people think they know about grief.
10: For Cody, grief persisted. He was functioning. He was working as a writer and editor, but a major presence in his life was now absent. He says he felt broken and numb. So he set out to forge his own path in the fog, a series of not-so-clinical trials, grief experiments to help himself and others.
11: Trying psilocybin, creating dead bots using artificial intelligence, attending and researching this realm of laughter therapy. My name is Cody Delastrati, and my book is called The Grief Cure, Looking for the End of Loss.
10: He was willing to try just about anything, but felt himself pulled in certain directions.
11: Something like bibliotherapy, that really appealed to me individually. I love to read, I love to write.
10: Cody reached out to a well-known bibliotherapy practitioner, an artist and writer in England, Ella Bertude.
11: I sent her an email I paid her, I think it was like £90, which is like 100 some US dollars. But she sent me a questionnaire. On that questionnaire, she had things like, what's your all-time favorite book? Train Dreams by Dennis Johnson. What is my ideal reading spot? I said, an empty dining car on a train. Why do I read? To expand my perspective, how I choose what I read, the books I couldn't finish and have most hated, and just lots of questions really about my reading habits.
10: One of her questions nudged something in him.
11: Did you read? Were you able to read after your mom died? And I thought that was interesting because for me, reading has always been a way through which I'm able to filter the world. And I felt a real inability to read anything of great depth. Shortly after my mom died, I was reading kind of what I consider fun books, like David Sedaris, funny type stuff, adventures, books I'd read and reread many times already, so like Donna Tartt's The Secret History, where I had a real sense of comfort in them as their books that I knew well.
10: They arranged an online meetup.
11: We went through, had this sort of very odd, not like your usual therapy session, essentially. And then she emailed me a few days later my prescription.
10: Cody's bibliotherapist was not a pharmacist. Her prescription was a plan of action, reading action.
11: It included things like writer living in Brooklyn, pondering the death of his mother, considering his grief. And then she goes, dosage, try reading aloud when feasible, preferably by a fire or by a lake. Keep reading a notebook in which you write down the title of the book, author, date you finished reading, place you were when you read it, and a few thoughts about the book. Create a reading nook in your house. And I thought that was very wise, and I did heed her words.
10: She included a book list for Cody, annotated and personalized.
11: Grief is a Thing with Feathers by Max Porter. Here's Where We Meet by John Berger. Mrs. Death, Mrs. Death by Selena Godin.
10: Mostly international fiction.
11: The Marriage Portrait by Maggie O'Farrell. The Guide by R.K. Narayan. 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
10: A kid's book.
11: And some by the Stanford neuroscientist David Eagleman.
10: Cody read them all and resonated with that last one, a collection of short fiction called Some, a book that he says he would never have picked up himself.
11: It's only about 100 pages. It presents 40 different possible afterlives, and it's done as a sort of philosophical thought experiment meets literary sci-fi.
5: You take all your pain at once, all 27 intense hours of it. Once you make it through, it's agony-free for the rest of your afterlife. But that doesn't mean it's always pleasant. You spend 6 days clipping your nails, 15 months looking for lost items, 18 months waiting in line, 2 years of boredom, staring out a bus window, sitting in an airport terminal, 1 year reading books.
11: And I don't know, there's so many like this. There's one story where God is a microbe and he is not even aware of our existence.
10: A thinky book, in other words, not really the catalyst for a weepy emotional breakthrough. And yet for the type of reader, type of grieving person that Cody was, the book gave him something new.
11: It encourages the reader to imagine their own possibilities. It accepts absurdity. Death is absurd. We all know it happens. Most of us pretend or at least live lives like it won't, and yet it's always there. So I don't know, grief can feel so sacred and so scary. And so to realize that it's just part of the wildness and the absurdity of life had for me a kind of peculiar effect of helping me to really see the world through a new lens.
10: Looking at what he'd read, he realized something.
11: They're really about the stories we tell ourselves. That just opens so many new ways to think about it, that there's no right way, there's no wrong way to grieve.
10: Cody Dellastrati didn't discover the grief cure, but this experiment helped him move along. Encountering other minds, also trying to work out the meaning of death and grief, demonstrated to Cody that he wasn't alone in this story.
11: In my sense of isolation, I think a lot of people get this feeling that they are alone in their grief, that they are the only people who have ever experienced what they're experiencing. And to some degree, that is correct. I mean, the hyper specifics of your situation will never be exactly replicated, but it's such a universal phenomenon. And it's something that we in our hyper-individualized, really socially atomized culture often come to forget, actually, this is something people have been dealing with truly forever, and having books where you have these very, very insightful, very smart people from either 1,000 years ago or 1 year ago writing about something similar to what you've gone through can really provide a sense of support and of possibility, really.
10: There are plenty of ways that those ancient and modern, very smart people communicate through art. The spoken word, theater, movies, visual art, music. So here in the not terribly bookish West of the 2020s, what's special about books? Maybe it's the same things that they've always offered us.
9: There's something about the immediacy of reading someone else's thoughts and having instant access to what they're thinking. And of course, when you're reading something from another place, another time, there is this kind of sense of magic thought transference from one mind to another. And obviously, reading has the power to evoke emotions instantaneously. When one reads a certain passage, there is this kind of contagion of emotion that takes place. So I think there has always been this sense that reading has this great power to change people's minds, change the way we see the world, transfer thoughts from one mind to another, preserve ideas, transmit ideas to different times, different contexts. So it's always been seen as this incredibly powerful technology. So my name is Dr. Edmund King. I'm a senior lecturer in English literature at the Open University in the UK. And I'm kind of an all-purpose historian of reading.
7: And I'm Sarah Haslam. I'm a professor of 20th century literature.
10: They've collaborated with another Open University colleague, Siobhan Campbell, on a book of essays.
9: The name of the collection that we have co-edited is 100 Years of Bibliotherapy, Healing with Books.
10: Bibliotherapy as a practice is traced back to the start of the 20th century.
7: The First World War is certainly a key inflection point. The term bibliotherapy was coined by an American Unitarian minister, Samuel McCord Crothers, in 1916.
10: But the idea of attributing a special power to books obviously goes back much further.
9: Yeah, I think whenever bibliotherapists or literary specialists get together and try and write a history of this practice, obviously they want to look as far back as they possibly can. And it's very tempting, and I think in many ways quite insightful, to go back to ancient sources. So people quite often go back to an anecdote about the ancient Egyptian pharaoh Ramesses II, who supposedly had the phrase, the healing place of the soul, engraved upon one of his libraries. Other people will look at Aristotle and the concept of catharsis, or the concept of purging the audience's emotions through drama, and make some large-scale analogies with our current ideas of bibliotherapy and say, this is the same essential idea in the past. There's this grand continuity in the way in which we think about books and reading across time. And I think that is a very tempting and very attractive way, I think, of thinking about books and bibliotherapy. But I think there might be something a bit more complicated going on as well than just that grand historical story of continuity across time.
10: You mentioned that books have been seen also as negative in their power. I think the quote was both remedy and poison.
9: When we think about bibliotherapy, there is this temptation to merely focus on the good, to see books as good things, reading as an inherently good practice that will make us into better people. But obviously, there has always been a dark side to reading. There's always been a sense in which there's danger beneath the covers. And I think that's what we often go to books for anyway. We don't always go there for positive emotions or for a sense of bliss. there's something disturbing about the process. There's something emotionally disturbing. And I don't think we should lose sight of that. You've always got to have a sense of a far more nuanced moral and emotional landscape.
10: Bibliotherapy was conceived to use books for the greater good during World War I, to help physically injured and psychologically damaged soldiers. Initiatives and therapies involving books were developing on both sides of the Atlantic.
7: They were happening concurrently. And in fact, there was more of a transatlantic cultural conversation about bibliotherapy than we knew. So Theodore Wesley Koch was an official from the Library of Congress, and he was sent over in 1917 to do some fact-checking. He was an exploratory mission, if you like, to see what was happening in terms of books at war in the UK.
10: The US Library of Congress and American Library Association collaborated on a library war service. It set up libraries at military camps and at military hospitals. Books were dispensed to patients by uniformed librarians. It's where that medicalized bibliotherapy vocabulary, diagnosis, prescription, came from.
7: That is what happened when bibliotherapy went into institutions and organizations, which it tended to more quickly in the US.
10: On the British side, things were less formal, less top-down.
7: It wasn't about medicalizing books as part of soldiers' recovery. It was about freeing wounded and sick soldiers to identify the kind of reading that they wanted to do.
10: Sarah Haslam has called these practices literary caregiving.
7: And they are largely undertaken by women, largely undertaken by volunteers, largely undertaken not as part of professional organizations, but as part of charitable practices in the private sector, as it were, through private donations.
10: The UK and US approaches still intersected at times. Take the fever chart, developed for the British Army by a scholar named H.R. Brett Smith.
9: Supposedly what happened was there was an Oxford don, an academic, who was too old for service, and he had volunteered for some form of war service. And so what he ended up doing was coming up with a list of books that could be read by severely traumatized or shell-shocked soldiers. So he was really compiling a list of books that could remedy people's emotional distress. And he ranked them in order of the most palliative or the most consoling. And the book which came at the top of that list, or the author which came at the top of that list, was Jane Austen.
10: Wow. So a female author and, the queen of the marriage plot. What do you make of that?
9: I think it's interesting. I think it's probably not a coincidence that Jane Austen had her centenary during the First World War. So there was already a sense that the Austen industry was forming, and she had a certain profile, a rising profile at the time. So she was already someone I think who was topical. But if you look at what British soldiers were actually taking with them in their kit bags when they went to fight, they were quite often taking 19th century novels with them. And certainly I've come across some evidence of officers, at least, who were reading Austen. So I don't think it's entirely out of the question. And of course, in the kind of culture around books that existed

0: period, I've found some really striking instances where they talk about the power of reading when you're under shell fire. So quite often a position could be under shell fire for hours. There's a great deal of stress. Of course, you expect the next shell to have your name on it. But having a novel with you could be a way of just focusing on something else and just even just going through the motions of flicking from one page to the next, whether you take any of the content into your mind or not. That kind of automatic action could be a way of taking your attention away from a very frightening and traumatic situation. It could also be a way of revisiting a less stressful and more happily remembered period of life. So quite often these were young men in their early 20s. They might take the books they'd read during their teenage years with them to war, or their favorite books they had as children. It's one of the authors I've dealt with, one of the readers I've come across, is a dramatist who was obsessed with Alice in Wonderland. And so he took Alice in Wonderland with them to the trenches, and he read it obsessively over and over and over again.
1: Either the well was very deep, or she fell very slowly, for she had plenty of time as she went down to look about her and to wonder what was going to happen next.
0: And he described the relationship between the British trenches and the German trenches in terms of a looking glass, or looking through the looking glass as he looked over toward the German positions.
1: Down, down, down. Would the fall never come to an end?
2: It was an amazing discovery. It was one of those wow moments that researchers live for, because it really did change what we thought we knew about books at war.
3: The phrase that Sarah Haslam uses, literary caregiving, was inspired by a eureka moment she experienced in the main library at Oxford University.
2: I actually came up with that term as a result of coming across a pamphlet called The Red Cross and Order of St. John, War Library. And it was by somebody called Helen Mary Gaskell.
3: Britain, too, had assembled a war library, but in the place of governments and institutions was a determined individual, Helen Mary May Gaskell.
2: Gaskell unashamedly operationalized emotion. In her pamphlet, she talked about the fact that the day that war was declared, she thought, what can I do? I know what I can do. I can get people to donate books which can go to sick and wounded soldiers abroad. She had experience of doing this. In the Boer War, her son-in-law had been wounded, and she couldn't think what else to send him. She sent him some books, and he wrote back to her, talking to her of the amazing effect that these books had had for him and for his comrades. So the books had been literally read to pieces, he told her. So many people wanted to read them. They fell apart, and they were passed around in sections. And he'd said to her at the time how helpful they had been. So when war was declared in 1914, she was a well-connected, wealthy woman. She was actually at a house party the weekend war was declared, which included the UK Prime Minister. She had powerful friends, she had wealthy friends, and she had her own money as well. So she was well-positioned to put her concept into practice. As I said earlier, she operationalized emotion. So she said, books are needed. Books are being demanded. Soldiers are imploring us to send books. And she felt heartbroken. She used the word heartbroken when they couldn't generate enough material to send.

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I'm Nala Ayed.

0: Author Sarah Haslam came upon a 100-year-old pamphlet in the library at Oxford. It made her realize that one citizen,
1: Helen Mary Gaskell,
0: had the aim to create a war library for British soldiers on the eve of World War I. And her emotional plea to the nation worked.
1: By 1917, 10 million units had been shipped, both domestically and internationally, by the War Library, and the majority of those 10 million units had been donated by the public.
0: The plan worked almost too well.
1: She was not expecting the response. The Postmaster General in the UK got involved and enabled people to donate for free. So you could take your books to a post office and they would come down to London to the War Library's headquarters, which was on Marble Arch. There's one story about somebody donating an entire library of 35,000 books at once. And other stories of the traffic just coming to a standstill because people were sending so much stuff.
0: It was a book donation on a different scale.
1: And of course, there were people who emptied their attics. Of course, there were people who thought, you know, I don't know what I'm going to do with all of these books. I'm going to give them to the War Library. But people also donated first editions. It was happening around the market. It was happening below the market. It was coming from the donating public. And I find this deeply moving.
0: As Sarah Haslam tells Ideas producer Lisa Godfrey, the ethos of bibliotherapy, books given with the intent to help and heal, was in the air.
1: Robert Bridges, who was the poet laureate in 1918, and interestingly, like Chekhov, he trained as a doctor first. He trained as a doctor first, and then he became a writer. And Bridges wrote an appeal for the War Library in 1918 in the Times, in which he talked about bookland. He talked about, in his beautiful, as you would expect from a poet, imaginative, creative language. He talked about bookland as a magic land. And he said to the people reading the Times, "We need books that are precious to you. We need books that are useful to you. We need you to give these books to those who need them more than you do." I then see these books as invested with caregiving from the donating public.
2: Because there's a communication there.
1: Exactly. They gave things that were precious. They gave things that were needed. They gave things that they loved. And it went a long way to meeting the need that was being expressed by those who were fighting at the front.
2: It's amazing to think of, you know, a soldier lugging a book around and then reading it in the trenches during actual warfare.
1: Absolutely. And then passing it on. Because a lot of reading in the First World War happened in groups and books were shared once they'd got there. I mean, the books from the War Library were aimed mainly at those who were sick or those who were wounded.
2: You quote a Times article from 1915, What to Read to the Wounded, which says volunteers searched for, quote, slow stories fit for the strong man on his back.
1: That's interesting, isn't it? I mean, there are other articles also published in the Times which say that Jane Austen is perfect for a wounded man. I mean, I think possibly they hadn't realised quite how funny and quite how biting Jane Austen's satire can be, quite how energetic her satire can be. But I think the point was, although it sounds a bit like we're getting into prescription territory there, doesn't it? I don't think that was the point. The point was books that distract. Books that take people away from their day-to-day existence, their day-to-day experience. Other books that were very popular were by Robert Louis Stevenson. Nat Gould, he wrote books about racing, horse racing. For some reason, he was incredibly popular with the men. And there was something about the familiarity, I think. Books that they'd loved when they were at home in their normal life were also the books that they loved when they were away from home. And one of the important things about Gaskell's literary caregiving, about her vision of her war library, was that the choices would be generated by the men themselves. She didn't want it to be a top-down, prescriptive, to go back to that word, business. She wanted the men saying, "I love this writer. Please, can you get hold of some books by him?" The thing that I think is really striking about the War Library, not just that it was nowhere, literally nowhere in the historiography. The War Library was kind of confused with the Camps Library, which was an official kind of wartime response, and it was attributed to Kitchener, who was the Secretary of State for War in the UK. But that just locked out a whole section of practice, of wisdom, of female, largely female-generated literary caregiving that inflects all of this history very differently. That gendered aspect had got lost. Nobody was telling that story.
2: Another female-led book project took place at the Endell Street Military Hospital, which opened in 1915 in London.
1: It was the third wartime hospital operated by two medical women, Louisa Garrett Anderson and Flora Murray. And they, interestingly, decided to have a library as part of the Endell Street Military Hospital. It was run by a volunteer woman novelist called Beatrice Harridan. What was important to Beatrice Harridan was that they got to know the patients. They wanted to sit down next to the patients. They wanted the men to tell them what they were like. They wanted them to say what reading they enjoyed. They wanted to find out a bit about them. And primarily, their aim was to remove any sense of shame from anything that the men wanted to express as desired reading. So lack of education, I think you can, you know, it's a good phrase, and alongside care, sitting next to, eliciting information, being gentle, asking questions, and then making perhaps a recommendation as to what the men might like to pick from the library. But the other important thing to note about Endell Street is that the shelves were open. So if the men could walk there, depending on their injuries, then they were able to help themselves to whatever they fancied from the shelves.
2: You spoke of the physical wounds of the men. Can you remind us of the mental state that soldiers were sometimes in when they returned from fighting?
1: Sometimes the mental wounds were as serious as the physical wounds, but obviously they were far less visible. And both Louisa Garrett Anderson and Gaskell talked about the need to respond to the wounded minds. But what the women who were in these sites of literary caregiving were absolutely certain about was that they wanted to give as much attention to those wounds that could not be seen as the head wounds, as the leg wounds, which were obviously very common in trench warfare.
2: We have a name now for what those soldiers suffered: PTSD, trauma, moral injury, and that still exists, of course. I understand that literary caregiving still goes on with veterans in England. Is that right?
1: Yes, it does. And I think that there's a huge amount of really interesting work that's happening now in terms of reading and what the benefits are. There was actually a report just written in the UK called the Reading Rights Report. And there is a neuroscientist who this report quotes, who wires people up, as neuroscientists do, and discovered that there's a co-regulation of nervous systems when a mother reads to a baby. The heart rate, for example, goes into sync. And I like to think that for those men who couldn't read to themselves and were far away from those who loved them, if they were being read to, then there would be something similar, a kind of a pause in the beat of the clock, a kind of a moment that returned them to themselves and took them out of the experiences that they recently had, and therefore set them perhaps on and hopefully on a path to something like recovery.
2: Sarah Haslam's mention of science brings us back to a central question in 20th century book therapies. Was the practice of using books to heal a science, an art, or a simple act of care? Historian of reading, Edmund King.
3: There's always been this tension, I think, certainly since the early 20th century, between a more informal approach to bibliotherapy. Particularly in hospital settings, there were people who wanted to make bibliotherapy into a science. And certainly between the World Wars and the 1920s and 1930s, these hospital librarians would wear white coats and they would take their books from one bed to another in something which looked like a dispensing trolley. So there was this desire to represent the books on the most basic level as medicines and as part of a medical discourse, and to say that they had certain particular effects in the same way that drugs would have particular effects.
2: He thinks that's because, as ever, there was something to prove to others.
3: A desire by a profession to ground itself in expertise and in results, and to demonstrate to funders or managers or the people who are controlling the purse strings that this particular practice actually has a series of results. And there was an enormous effort to quantify the effects that books could have on patients, and particular kinds of books could have on particular maladies or particular illnesses in terms of recovery. I'm not sure that was ever particularly successful. I think there was a great deal of ambition to make bibliotherapy into that kind of science, but I don't think it could ever really kind of fulfill the expectations that were around it during this time period. Yeah, so there's always been this tension, I think, between the informal and the formal, the desire to demonstrate the power of bibliotherapy in the most direct way through quantification, through the production of results and figures that will demonstrate once and for all that this is doing good.
2: "21st century bibliotherapy continues to be a mix of the formal and informal. Search for a bibliotherapist online and you'll encounter creative people with a background in the arts, ready to prescribe a one-off book list relevant to you and your life questions. Bibliotherapists trained in psychology or social work, prepared to work with you at regular appointments with books as a springboard. Some bibliotherapists are now credentialed. A mentor-led training program with professional guidelines has existed since 2002. It's called the International Federation for Bibliopoetry Therapy. And finally, there are clinicians who use bibliotherapy as an option among other therapies because they're convinced it can be helpful to certain patients.
4: We know there's evidence for it in the scientific literature. It's recommended in the Canadian Guidelines for Treatment of Depression and Anxiety. We recognize that bibliotherapy is a high-quality, low-barrier form of therapy that's accessible, affordable. It's acceptable to patients because it's non-stigmatizing. It's easy to use.
2: Martina Scholtens is a psychiatrist in private practice based in Victoria, BC.
4: I'm also a clinical assistant professor at the UBC Faculty of Medicine in the Department of Psychiatry, and I'm a writer.
2: She spent an earlier decade of her career as a family doctor at a refugee clinic in Vancouver.
4: During that time, actually, I became quite interested in narrative medicine, the practice of medicine that's influenced by reading and writing, and holds that the practice of narrative medicine makes clinicians better clinicians. It's not much of a jump to then wonder how it might be beneficial to patients themselves. And so when I came across the idea of bibliotherapy as a family physician, it really resonated with me so much that I actually purchased the domain name bibliotherapy.ca years before I actually did the project.
2: That project was part of Martina Scholtens' psychiatry training, a scholarly project, but one that addressed a wider need.
4: There was no kind of readily accessible resource that might tell you which book to prescribe for which patient. I wanted to make book prescriptions more accessible to patients and their caregivers by reviewing, organizing, and disseminating recommended reading lists for patients.
2: Hers was built from many books.
4: So I found 35 existing recommended reading lists and scanned those for titles that were recommended by more than one organization. This generated a list of, I think it was 84 titles, and I reviewed all of those books. I wanted to hold and page through any book that I would consider recommending to a patient.
2: The result is a clear, simple, user-friendly website.
4: Organized by diagnosis, whether it's adult or child, and kind of further categorized by the level of evidence that was used to generate that recommendation.
2: As you mentioned, you break it down into specific categories from depression and anxiety right through to major mental illnesses such as schizophrenia. Can books really help patients across such a wide spectrum?
4: Certainly, the evidence suggests that they can. And organizations also do recommend reading for patients with a wide range of psychiatric diagnoses, and patient advocacy groups as well, for everyone from people with a diagnosis of schizophrenia or eating disorder or Alzheimer's or children with anxiety. There's recommendations for books that either clinicians or patients or their families or librarians have noted to be helpful.
2: You know, many of the books are nonfiction. They're guides, they're helpful, they're there to provide support for patients and their families. You do include in the schizophrenia section a novel and a literary memoir. What place do creative kinds of works have?
4: So when making a recommendation for a book to a patient, there's a number of things to consider. So, of course, first would be the diagnosis, but then also looking specifically at the patient's current symptomatology, the severity of illness, and where they are in the course of that illness. So someone who is acutely ill with schizophrenia, for example, it's unlikely that I would recommend a memoir or a novel about schizophrenia. But that is something where perhaps if loved ones or family members are trying to understand a new diagnosis, a book like that might be helpful for them. Or perhaps someone with a psychotic disorder who's currently in remission and wants to understand more about the illness, or be able to read material by someone who has had a similar experience to them, might be helpful. These books, when they're prescribed, I want the prescription to be evidence-based and tailored to the recipient of the book and their very particular circumstances.
2: Mm-hmm. So not just a diagnosis, but the person with the diagnosis.
4: That's right.
2: In terms of the effects, is giving patients hope one of the goals of bibliotherapy?
4: Yes, I think it's quite powerful for patients to read about symptoms and experiences that align very closely with their own. Because I do see in my patients that often their own experiences and symptoms, particularly those that generate shame that they haven't shared with anyone else, there's often a sense that they are the only ones experiencing such symptoms, or that it's something specific to them. And patients have told me that reading, whether it be in a fictional form or going through a workbook, seeing the symptoms of their illness, whether it be depression or obsessive compulsive disorder, is something that can really address the isolation that comes with living with some of these conditions.
2: What else do you see books being able to do for people who are suffering?
4: It can provide them with skills that help them to get better and to stay better. And some of the experiences my patients come to me with aren't necessarily part of their illness, but are part of experiencing loss and grief and suffering and guilt and all sorts of human emotions. I think books can help people to understand what it is to be human.
2: Dr. Martina Scholtens has made her book recommendations available to everyone at bibliotherapy.ca. Evidence-based book therapy would be a high note to end on here, but to be honest, there's something missing in this discussion: the status of books themselves in our 21st century culture.
3: I'm not sure if you wanted me to say anything about bibliotherapy and the crisis of reading.
2: Edmund King.
3: So I think the reason that we are so obsessed now with the idea that bibliotherapy can have results, or that books can heal, or that books are good for us, is because we also fear the end of reading. We look at the declines of time that young people are spending with books, and we worry that our literary culture that we value so much might be coming to an end. So I think as we kind of think of ourselves as being imperiled or endangered or in danger of extinction, I think there is an enormous temptation to then emphasize the power of reading, the importance of books. And that, I think, is why we are so obsessed now with the idea of the healing book, because it speaks so powerfully to our sense of the importance of books in a world in which that culture seems to be slipping away.
2: Books are seen as weirdly powerful by the right in North America. There's a call for restriction and censorship and saving young minds from this malignant material.
3: I think there is this heightened sense now around the danger of books, particularly books which have a different ideological flavor to those you might want to be promoting. So it's got away, I think, from a sense that all books are appropriate, or we should provide a full range of books across the full range of people's tastes, to the idea of kind of directing reading, or making sure that there is a particularly kind of curated list of books which is available for, as you say, vulnerable young people to read. And again, it comes back to that sense of the heightened sense of power, almost totemic power that books now seem to have, this idea that they will instantly convert someone to another ideology, that they will put bad ideas in people's minds, that they will mimic or cause certain behaviors to be copied. So there, I think there's an enormous anxiety now which exists around books, which goes along with the kind of idea of power of books.
2: Are you worried about the diminishment of book reading in school? We're seeing a lot of threats to humanities education.
3: I think there is this increasing sense that the humanities and the art subjects need to be accountable, and they need to show that they are having concrete results. They need to be focused on a particular outcome. They need to be instrumentalized. It can't just be about learning for the sake of learning. It's got to be about learning for a particular project. I find this very disturbing, this reduction of learning to pure economic outcomes or pure kind of ideological outcomes. But I think what I find most disturbing is that it's across the spectrum politically as well. So that you can see a very obvious right-wing flavor to that for sure. But there is also a desire to connect things up on the left as well, in terms of this kind of instrumentalism that we need to be reading for, to let ourselves know about the climate crisis, the earth crisis. Obviously those things exist, but I want to think of reading as something which is beyond that. It's about a wider sense of our engagement with the world, and it shouldn't just be focused on these particular instrumental ends. It shouldn't just be about addressing this particular challenge, addressing this particular crisis, letting us know about this particular issue. Those things are very important, but it's got to be embedded in a much wider view of the world, a much wider sense of the reader's own power to engage with whatever it is they want to engage with.
2: We live in such a relentlessly online world now, and yet, judging by social media, physical books really do seem to interest young people, people who grew up online. Is it fair to say there's a bit of a resurgence around reading?
3: Yeah, I think what they call Book Talk, which is the community on TikTok, which is about books and reading, is obviously a large phenomenon right now. And people are paying a large amount of attention to it. Publishing industry is seeing it as a place that they can promote certain titles, that certain influencers will read a book and then want to talk about it in front of millions of people potentially on the app. And so I think there is this new buzz around books, but I'm not even sure it's about reading. I think it's about the materiality of books, because there's something a bit nostalgic, I think, about reading in a physical format. So there is a certain extent to which people in these videos fetishize bindings, the edges of books, the smell of books, all of the physical things that we might have taken for granted in the pre-internet age become more important, I think, in a more virtual environment when there aren't these sets of physical traces that we take meaning from. So those things become important again. In a way, I think the internet has shown us what's important about books, and it's made us focus on those parts of books that cannot be replicated in the digital realm.
2: What happened to the ebook taking over?
3: Yeah, I think we're always faced with these narratives of technological progress, and we're always told that what we currently think will become obsolete or outmoded, and that the new is always better. But I have a great deal of time for ebooks. I think they're amazing in terms of their portability, the way in which they can just be instantly available to you. But there is something about an ebook which is quite different in terms of reading. It has a different relationship with the body, I think, as you scroll through the pages on a Kindle or a device or even on your phone. As you're reading a book, you know how far through it is. It is simply by what page you're up to. You can see it in terms of your bookmark, for instance. You don't necessarily get those same kind of traces from an ebook, which is far more like an old-fashioned ancient scroll in some ways

0: Edmund King. His colleague on the 100 Years of Bibliotherapy project is passionate about where she stands on reading now, Sarah Haslam.
1: For me, the important thing is always going to be the opening of a book and the fact that that is a beautiful moment, and it's an unpredictable moment, and it's a moment when you are in the present, you have slowed down, you know you're opening a book, and it's a welcoming space as a physical object. And that's why for me a Kindle will never take the place of a material book. So I think that, you know, the death of print was certainly predicted way too early. And even as Kindle use is increasing, the sales of print books are not dwindling, as was anticipated. So I think it's fair to say that there is a wide readership still of all ages who recognises that moment in engagement with a book is irreplaceable. And long may that continue.
0: What you're saying makes me think, when we think about books having the capacity to help or heal us, that can come in many different ways. It can come in a direct sort of, I have a problem or I have a mental health issue and need some kind of guidance or advice or a reflection of what I'm going through in a memoir. But it can also be as subtle as finding a beauty in a book that still reminds you that the world is a decent place despite what's going on everywhere.
1: I think that's very true. I think that there are a range of processes being enacted when we pick up a book.
2: You've been listening to an episode about bibliotherapy. It was produced by Lisa Godfrey. Lisa Ayuso is the web producer for Ideas. Danielle Duval is the technical producer. Our senior producer is Nikola Lukšić. Greg Kelly is the executive producer of Ideas. And I'm Nala Ayed.
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9: This is World Report. Good morning. I'm Marcia Young. The mother of Jack and Lily Sullivan is now speaking publicly. Her children disappeared more than a year ago. They were last seen near their home in Pictou County, Nova Scotia, on May 2nd, 2025. Despite an extensive search, there's been little trace of the young siblings. The CBC's Angela McIver has this broadcast exclusive.
10: I don't feel I owe people anything.
11: Malaya Brooks-Murray makes no apologies for staying silent since the weekend her two children, Jack Sullivan, who was 4 at the time, and Lily, who was 6, went missing from their home in Lansdowne, Nova Scotia. She says the RCMP advised her not to talk.
10: I just did whatever they told me to do because I didn't want to jeopardize the case in any way.
11: Brooks Murray says she heard Lily and Jack playing in their bedroom early on the morning of May 2nd, 2025. But when she realized the house had become silent, she called 911. An extensive search turned up little evidence. The day after her children vanished, Brooks Murray left the property and says she never returned.
10: The police had said that we should go and told my family privately to take me out of there.
11: Brooks Murray says even though she hasn't been in the spotlight, she has been working behind the scenes. Last spring, she took part in a volunteer search for Jack and Lily, led by the Ontario group Please Bring Me Home. Nick Oldreave is the executive director.
12: People looking from the outside in will compare it to, well, if Malaya is not behaving like these other parents did when they lost their kids, then she must be guilty of something. And that's just not what we saw.
11: Police have not identified suspects. In a statement, RCMP said many of the investigative steps being taken and the progress being made can't be shared publicly. Angela McIver, CBC News, Brookfield, Nova Scotia.
13: A three-year-old girl is in hospital after a bear attacked her outside her home in Maple Ridge, BC. Conservation officers say the child was playing on her back deck when the animal attacked. A parent managed to chase the bear away. The girl was airlifted to BC Children's Hospital with non-life-threatening injuries. Police later shot the bear, but it ran into the woods. Conservation officers are still trying to track it down. RCMP are confirming an 80-year-old woman died during trying to escape the Bald Range wildfire in BC. It is a fast-moving fire southwest of Okanagan Lake. Police say the woman died suddenly on Friday. The BC Coroner's Service is investigating the cause of death. Police say she lived in Meadow Valley near Summerland, BC. Those communities remain under evacuation orders. But as Georgie Smythe tells us, that could soon change.
14: The Bald Range wildfire is still burning out of control, but there's now talk of evacuated locals returning home if conditions allow. But as Summerland Chief Administrative Officer Graham Statt told a live stream on Sunday, there's no timeline for that just yet.
15: Staged reentry, where we can accommodate it, working closely to make sure those areas are safe. Basic requirements will have to be made in those areas before we can let people back in. So it won't be the whole community. It'll be pieces at a time.
14: Stat said there's still active fires burning around Summerland's periphery. He confirmed downtown is undamaged. The town's mayor says an unknown number of structures have been lost in the region. About 12,000 people from the immediate and surrounding areas are on evacuation orders. Many of them are staying nearby in hotels, RVs, or tents, existing in the uncertainty and thick smoke that has settled in this valley. Georgie Smythe, CBC News, Soyuz, BC.
13: More than a million people have been forced to leave their homes in eastern China. Typhoon Dolphin is packing powerful winds and heavy rain. It made landfall yesterday. More than 1,000 flights have been canceled. Officials warn there will be severe flooding and landslides. Reporter Laura Westbrook has more now from Hong Kong. And Laura, what is the latest?
16: Well, Marcia, a huge mobilization effort has taken place ahead of this storm's arrival, the most powerful to hit China this year. Hundreds of thousands of people were evacuated from high-risk areas, as well as emergency shelters were opened. Typhoon Dolphin made landfall in eastern China on Sunday night local time, packing winds of around 150 kilometers per hour, bringing with it those strong winds. They uprooted trees. It's also caused major disruptions to transport, with hundreds of flights cancelled, including at Shanghai's two main airports. And we've seen some flights resume, but also flight disruptions have continued into Monday. It's also brought with it a lot of rain. Parts of Shanghai, which is quite inland, they have seen a lot of flooding. State media has said that more than 300 flood control pumping stations had been operating at full capacity. And I saw some footage of people wading through streets, which were also flooded as well.
13: What are local officials expecting in the coming days?
16: Well, they're expecting more rain. This storm has weakened as it's moved inland, but it's bringing with it a lot of rain, and that brings with it the risk of flooding and landslides. So authorities are remaining on high alert. To give you an idea, forecasters are saying that some parts of central and eastern Zhejiang province could get up to 500 millimeters of rain.
9: Thank you, Laura.
16: Thank you, Marcia.
9: Reporter Laura Westbrook in Hong Kong. The U.S.-backed Board of Peace says its plan is the only way to end the fighting in Gaza. But yesterday, Israeli Prime Minister Benjamin Netanyahu rejected that proposal. He claims it would mean Israeli forces would withdraw while allowing Hamas militants to keep their weapons. But Board of Peace envoy for Gaza, Nikolai Mladenov, says that's not what is outlined.
17: Nobody is required to do anything. Last of all, Israel, before we actually have verified steps on the ground.
9: He told Israeli Channel 12 News that the plan will ensure that an attack like October 7 can never be repeated. Hamas has already endorsed the agreement. Russian officials say a Ukrainian drone attack killed at least 13 people. Some 40 others are wounded. It happened in the Tatarstan region early Monday. It is the site of a major oil refinery and is one of many recently targeted by Ukraine's military. Ukraine's President Volodymyr Zelensky says the country's armed forces and security service continue to strike Russian oil refineries as well as anti-aircraft missile systems. Ukrainian attacks on Russian infrastructure have led to fuel shortages in recent months. Zelensky says the intensifying campaign is meant to force Russian President Vladimir Putin back to the negotiating table. And finally, divers have made a stunning discovery off the coast of Sicily. They found a shipwreck dating back more than 2,000 years. It's filled with what's believed to be a Roman wine shipment, and the cargo is providing insight into trade during ancient times. Megan Williams has that story.
18: What makes this find remarkable is not just what was discovered, but how. World champion spearfisher and freediver Giacomo de Mola was near the coastal town of Mazara del Vallo in Sicily when his boat's sonar picked up something unusual about 50 meters below the surface. He dove in to investigate. Visibility was poor. At first, he could only make out a large, dark shape. Then he got closer.
19: And then I see this like geometrical stuff. And they say, no, this is definitely not a rock. And I see all these amphoras.
18: What De Mola found was an ancient Roman ship, the length of about two city buses, holding hundreds of long clay jars called amphorae. The Romans used these to transport goods from olive oil and fish sauce to wine. Archaeologists say the shape of these particular amphoras suggests they once held wine.
19: I didn't realize in that moment how important this could be. I was down there and close to 50 meter depth, and I say, emotional.
18: The wreck is believed to date from the 1st or 2nd century BC. De Mola immediately reported the discovery, and police divers later confirmed the wreck and found parts of an anchor and other remains. Italy's culture minister is calling it one of the country's most important underwater archaeological findings in years. Megan Williams, CBC News, Lucca.
9: That is the latest national and international news from World Report. 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I'm Marcia Young.
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21: We're all craving connection and community so, so badly. Like, I'm 33 now, as I get into a bit of my older, not older years, but grow up a little bit. I do want people that I can be really tight with and fall into a conversation really easily. I want to have those people for those special moments.
22: And I'll see posts of like all these amazing girls trips and friends that have grown up and just gotten to do all these incredible things together and that are just there for each other no matter what. And I'm like, why don't I have that?
23: I don't get invited to the parties. I'm not part of group chats.
0: I have a very small social circle. Yeah, there's a big difference between knowing a lot of people and being friends with a lot of people.
20: Does it feel like it's harder to make friends these days? That's because as an adult, it could be. Data shows that Canadians are spending less time with friends than in past generations. And to top it all off, the World Health Organization has labeled loneliness a global public health concern. So today we're going to hear listeners' best tips for meeting new people and their stories about big changes that forced them to rebuild the social circle around them. Our question, why are adult friendships so hard to make? And how have you managed to make connections later in life? Here are some highlights from the show. So let's speak with someone who had to meet new friends after ending a 10-year relationship and moving to a new city. Brian Myers joins me now from Guelph, Ontario. Hello, Brian.
1: Hi, Rebecca.
20: So, Brian, I know you moved to Guelph back in the summer of 2024. You were in a new city, recently divorced. How intimidating was all of that for you?
1: Yeah, that's pretty intimidating. That's a big life change. I'd moved around a lot. So I'd lived in Alberta for 5 years and then moved to Ontario. So I'd kind of done it over and over before, but being alone is definitely a new adventure.
20: And why was it so tough? Why was it intimidating to be alone in a new place and try to find a social circle?
1: I think as you get older, some of those things I kind of had maybe lost about what it was that I was looking for in friends. So I didn't know exactly where to look. You don't have a locked in, I often work remotely, so I didn't have locked in work friends or school friends or even people I grew up with because I'm living in a new city.
20: Yeah. And so when you lost that relationship, did you also lose mutual friends?
1: Absolutely. So some of it was just based on that we were moving to a new city. So a lot of those friends just ended up being one partner or the other partner's friends. So it does change that dynamic a little bit.
20: Yeah. And you have a child too. So how does that factor into making plans, meeting up with people if you're now a single dad?
1: It's a lot harder because your schedule is you want to spend time with your kid. So your time is blocked up half the week. And then the other half of the week, you're often just cleaning up the messes, getting groceries ready, packing meals, making sure everything's ready for when he's back.
20: And did you find or do you find that it's different for a woman as an adult to find friends versus or keep friends or have a social circle versus a man doing the same?
1: I mean, I think men have the same resources, but I don't know if we always use them to our advantage. Women tend to find already have hobbies that they choose to be that are social already, I think. Maybe men don't always realize that they need a social hobby.
20: What do you have a social hobby? Have you found one?
1: I kind of, when I moved to Guelph, I jumped into everything. So I kind of had to pick and choose. I overbooked myself. I got into, I played softball. I started a book club. I'm playing Magic the Gathering with a bunch of friends now. So I'm in a run club. So just everything I could get that I figured I liked doing, I would try to meet people who are also doing that.
20: So Brian, it sounds like you really at some point decided I've got to put myself out there.
1: Yeah, I think so. I realized when I was married, I was maybe relying on my partner as being being my best friend at the time. And that when that's not happening anymore, you kind of realize that like, well, you need other people to talk to. You need to have, can't put all your eggs in one basket. You got to kind of spread that net out. You got to have lots of different friends. That doesn't necessarily mean lots of different friends, but you need more than one person to rely on.
20: And are you currently, would you say, are you in a good spot now then with your social circle?
1: Oh, absolutely. I find it difficult to go out without seeing someone I know and ending up in a 10-minute conversation.
20: Fantastic. Brian, I appreciate you. Do you have advice then for people just before you go? What advice would you have for someone who's lonely at home and doom scrolling or what have you and just wishes they could meet up with someone but doesn't have an opportunity because they don't know that person yet?
1: It's really hard the first few times you go out there to do the thing, anything, whether you're playing baseball or running a book club or just going running with people. Friendship takes time and effort and it doesn't always feel easy or fun the first couple of times, but the more you spend with people, the easier it gets to be around them. And you just make connections by being around those people. You find out who you like and who you want to be around.
20: Okay. So just rinse, repeat, do the thing over and over until you decide if you're going to be friends.
1: Exactly.
20: All right. Brian, I appreciate your time. Thank you for this.
1: Thank you for having me.
20: Brian Myers had to make new friends after moving to a new place. We reached him in Guelph, Ontario. Now, if you are someone who is looking for more meaningful friendships, it can be difficult to know where to start. Dr. Julie Erickson is a clinical psychologist in Toronto. And in her practice, she's helping people struggling with loneliness and losing friends. And she's here with me in our Toronto studio and will be with us for the remainder of the show as we take your calls as well. Thank you for joining us.
2: Thank you so much for having me.
20: So we've seen this decline in the number of friends people have and the amount of time they're spending with their friends. Why do you think that is?
2: Well, first, if we look at some of the three key things that we actually need to develop friendships in the first place. So first thing, we need to be around other people, physically around other people. That's the first piece. The second piece is we need repeated contact with the same people over and over again.
20: That's what Brian said.
2: Exactly, exactly. And the third piece is shared vulnerability. By that, I mean moving beyond talking about the weather and sharing more personal information about yourself and not just telling people the good and the great of your life, but the hard stuff that's going on. And usually when we're younger, those three conditions are usually embedded into things like going to school every day and seeing your friends and going on field trips. But as you start to get older, it's harder and harder to kind of get those three conditions met, especially when you're dealing with all sorts of different demands and responsibilities and roles that come in mid to later life.
20: You know, we all often talk about in relationships like don't settle for your partner. But what about in friendships? Because if some of the attitude is just hang out with them over and over and over and eventually you'll be friends, is there settling in friendships?
2: I think it depends. So I think one of the beautiful things about friendships is that they aren't held to the same standard that romantic relationships are, which I think is in many ways what gives them their magic and their beauty. You know, but I think at the same time, there needs to be a certain amount of shared interests, right? Like birds of a feather flock together certainly holds here too. But that being said, a lot of our friendships are enriched when people have different values or interests. And I think friendship can be a source of growth for all of us if we leave room for there to be differences.
20: Mm-hmm. And, you know, we talked about the stats from Statistics Canada that say in 1980 something, I can't remember which year it was, that half of us said that we hung out with a friend for part of the day we saw a friend. Now only a fifth of us say we've seen a friend. What do you make of that stat? Like, what is happening that we've gone so far down?
2: I think so many things, whether it's a change in work culture, the rise of work from home culture, our society becoming more individualistic, the decline in participation in institutions such as community organizations or churches, right? And just in addition, technology, the emergence of technology, and not that it's solely a bad thing, but I think it has made people more isolated.
20: Yeah, I always think it's so crazy to me that we say, you know, in real life, and there's an acronym for in real life. And now it's like, I've seen this person in real life as though that's something to be celebrated.
2: Exactly.
20: Yeah, very different. And I want to go to Cheryl Taylor in Comox, BC. Cheryl, hello to you.
4: Hi, good afternoon.
20: Now
4: great
20: you,
4: show.
20: Oh, thank you. You made some new friends by baking sourdough. Is that right?
4: I sure did. Yeah, I was newly retired, and unfortunately, my retirement didn't kind of turn out as planned. I had quite a significant hip injury, and then I required a hip replacement, and all the things I thought I would be doing in retirement was sort of no longer in reach. And I was getting I'm a social person, so I was getting a little bit low and trying to figure out, well, what am I going to do? And so I, like everybody else on the planet, made sourdough during COVID, but I developed quite a passion. And so I thought, well, maybe I've got this great little front porch. It's all covered. And I don't want to put out a street vending thing because I'd have to walk to the street. But what about my front porch? So I just thought, I'm going to do it. So I put out 9 little loaves the first day, and I started selling and meeting a few people and figuring out how to get the word out. And then fast forward 2 years later, my last day before I shut down for summer holidays, I sold out a 40 loaves of sourdough within 2 hours. I'm selling jam. I'm doing other things. But even more importantly than that is it's become a bit of a place where neighbors connect and people come and meet. So now I have free tea at the bottom of the stairs, and one of the neighbors comes over and acts as my greeter for the day. And I've got many seniors who come and pick up loaves for people in their buildings who may not be able to get out. And I've got one lovely elder who hates walking, and his doctor has ordered him to walk, and he uses my place to walk to every Friday to get one loaf of bread, and he only buys one, so he has to come back the next week. So it's just become so lovely for me to connect with people. I have a little library that I've put out now, and we raise money for the Transition Society in town, and it's just become this fun little venture that I've done that I had no idea would be, you know, as much community building as sending a few loaves of bread.
3: Cheryl,
4: and I just love what your, sorry, if I can just say, I just love what your last caller said as well, because I am in a neighborhood, you know, there's lots of new people, and we've resurrected a block party, and I just had 14 neighbors on my deck last Saturday for a coffee party, and many new friends were made that way. So the piece, I think, around taking the risk and community connection is just mm-hmm. so important.
3: Cheryl, I have to ask, and I don't want to be a fun killer here, but did the fun police ever come for you, like the bylaw officers?
4: No, right now, no. And they could come every day and I'd figure out something else to do. But, you know, we're living in this cool little community in that there's lots of people who have put up, you know, farm stands and sourdough stands. And we've got lots of community neighborhood libraries. And I've been very careful in that what I do, because I'm less mobile, I only choose to make anything that I could sell at a farmer's market. I've got, you know, serving it right and all of those pieces. And that's just been my choice to do that, because I'm very aware of bylaws. So that's been my choice. But you're right, you know, you have to be careful what you do. And
3: yeah.
4: Although I do have, you know, many of my customers saying, oh my God, if you ever get shut down, we'll march. And I go, well, don't do that, because this is, you know, this is a choice and a risk. And you know what? I'm in an age where I'm going, hey, you know, I'd rather beg forgiveness and do something like this. That, yeah, we are able to do this sort of thing in our connection community, but the community I'm in is a little slow on the uptake for many things, may I say.
3: Cheryl, I'm curious.
4: That's a whole other conversation.
3: Yeah. It sounds like, you know, a lot of the people who are stopping by are getting a lot from this, but what do you get from doing all of this?
4: Oh my gosh. So I love connecting with people. And so I make a point of, you know, there's lots of stands you can go to where you can just go and leave your money, but that's not what I do. I'm out there, I'm meeting people, I'm chatting with people, I'm hearing about people's lives, I've become friends with some people. One of my customers has a friend who's just going through a, you know, terrible cancer journey that she knew that I had some resources for. She reached out for me. So I really think just the connection and knowing people in my community and just meeting people on a personal level, it's just filled my soul, actually. It's been quite a lovely thing to do.
3: Oh, Cheryl, I love that. Thank you so much for calling in.
4: Oh, my pleasure. And don't send the bylaw officers out.
3: You bet.
4: Take good care.
3: You too. Dr. Erickson, what do you make of that story?
2: Yeah, well, I think what comes to mind is just all of the benefits, right, of putting in the time and the effort to make friends. We know that there is so many benefits from a mental and a physical health standpoint to having good quality friendships. So lower risk of depression, anxiety, suicide, actually better sleep quality.

0: years ago, she was in, I think, grade five at the local public school, and they were in an after four drama program, and one of the moms elbowed me and said, hey, wouldn't it be fun for us as adults to be in a play as well as these kids do it as an adult thing? And my daughter looked at me and she goes, do it, do it. So I said yes. And that year we did Mamma Mia, and we've, for 16 years, we've been working with our community theater director, Serena Candelo, and a bunch of adults get together, and she made a rule. It was really interesting. The very first year she said, all right, everybody, type A people who will sign up for theater at this age, you're not going to talk about what your jobs are, how many kids you have, what you are. It's just you. You're going to show up and be you for 3 hours a week until it's crunch time to get on the stage. And it was so liberating not to have to talk about work or, you know, kids or whatever, just to be our own individual selves.
1: What did you talk about?
0: We talked about, oh my gosh, I'm so scared. Serena's going to be interviewing us and we have to know who our character is, if we're Peter Pan or Cindy Lou Who or whatever, and the, like, why people were doing the theater. And then we went to the bar afterward and talked about ourselves. But the beautiful thing was we got to come together as a group of adults and act like we were in university again, go on stage, put ourselves out there, challenge ourselves. Our families and friends are the most generous, loving audiences ever. But all the money that we raised went towards Serena's arts programming in Indigenous communities in Canada and in a South African team. And for 16 years, she's been able to fund the arts programming work of a Team Joy Africa based on her three community theater groups in Toronto, putting these plays on every year.
1: Hmm. That's fantastic, Suzanne. Thank you for sharing.
0: Thanks so much. And what I'd like to say, the power of saying yes, because if I hadn't said yes to that, I would have missed out on so many other opportunities.
1: Mm, okay. Dr. Erickson, I'm curious about another thing she said, and that was that, you know, we get to be friends and party like we are in university or be close in that way. Is there something special or innate in friendships when you're a child that we don't do so much when we're an adult?
2: Well, I think sometimes the older we get, the more entrenched we are in some of the roles or responsibilities that we have and ways of defining ourselves. Our identity is maybe a little bit more fixed, you know, as we get older. And I think there's probably more fluidity or flexibility when you're a young adult and you don't identify as much with your professional roles or titles. So I can see that being sort of a liberating thing from the caller standpoint to get rid of that for a while and just connect with people in a different way.
1: And the power of yes. Do you like that?
2: The power of yes, I love that. And I think the other piece is just like having a common goal with a group of people is incredibly powerful, right? To feel connected. So it's not just being vulnerable, which it is incredibly vulnerable to participate in theater like this, but working on something together. Like that's wonderful.
1: Yeah. You know, a lot of people have talked about like joining a group that exists, going online and finding a group of people that are doing things. But I think sometimes it can feel like, what's wrong with these people? Why don't they already have a group of friends? And then do I want to be, you know, I feel like you sometimes make assumptions about people before you've even met them.
2: Absolutely. But, you know, I think we're really seeing the rise of a lot of different technologies and app-based platforms to really help broker these in-person connections. So those are becoming more and more popular. So more and more people are desiring this type of service, which I think speaks to, like, you're not the only one if you're struggling with it.
1: Exactly.

That was a portion of Cross Country Checkup's segment about making friends as an adult. 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And if you want to share comments or appear on the show, go to cbc.ca/aircheck. I'm Rebecca Zanbergen. 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The next live edition of Checkup airs on CBC Radio and CBC

This is CBC News. It's partly cloudy and 17 degrees in Calgary at 5:30. Good morning, I'm Michael King. A group that represents numerous First Nations across British Columbia is calling on Ottawa and Alberta's governments to halt efforts to advance the West Coast pipeline. The Union of British Columbian Indian Chiefs

0: says expanding the oil industry will accelerate climate change and disasters. The group says it also wants to reaffirm that it is against the pipeline because government has not consulted or cooperated in good faith with First Nations. Alberta childhood educators are proposing a new wage scale in hopes of increasing how much they're paid. Michelle Bellefontaine reports.
1: The Association of Early Childhood Educators is proposing the new wage scale. It lays out amounts for each educator level, which increase as the worker gains more experience. Mary Frances Smith is the organization's executive director. She says higher wages would help with recruitment and retention.
2: When somebody feels valued, they stay. And is this a piece of an educator feeling valued? We think so.
1: Alberta child care operator Crystal Churcher is executive director of the Association of Canadian Early Learning Programs. She supports higher wages for educators, but she wonders where the additional money would come from.
3: A wage grid isn't a funding model. It's a great promise to educators. I feel like it's a little bit of hope, maybe a bit misleading. There's no roadmap.
1: The Alberta government is one of two provinces that hasn't implemented or committed to a wage grid for childcare workers. In a written statement, a spokesperson said that the current wage top-up system has increased the workforce. Michelle Bellefontaine, CBC News, Edmonton.
0: Polling data suggests most Albertans have made up their mind on separatism for or against, but one data scientist says there's still communities worth watching. The CBC's Elise Stolte has more.
4: I definitely think that visible minority communities are a group to watch during this referendum campaign.
5: John Santos is a data scientist with Janet Brown Opinion Research. He says polling so far shows Albertans' views on separation have been pretty fixed. About 27% for, 67% against, and a small number unsure. He says that's unlikely to change, except maybe within some cultural communities where politics tends to be more personal.
4: There is the potential, I think, for movement among these ethnocultural communities if there's a pro-separatist or a very strongly federalist community leader who has the connections to sort of deliver a block of voters.
5: Gernor Gruwal is a university student with roots in the Sikh community. He says most people are focused on just paying the bills. The older generation especially likely won't vote without a big campaign.
6: We'd have to start talking to them, kind of educating them about like what's going on, with also providing examples of what's going on back home. Then we have more reason to kind of tie into it.
5: Elise Stolte, CBC News, Calgary.
0: About 20 businesses in Bowness have been without water since Saturday morning after another water main break in the area. It opened up a sinkhole on Bowness Road right in front of Bruce Smith Brewing Company. Miranda Mitchell is the brewery's co-owner.
7: Yeah, so it means we're not open for business today. Unfortunately, we can't run our kitchen. We can't wash dishes and stuff like that. We don't have operating washrooms, so we're not able to operate our regular services. But we can offer cans to go for people who want something.
0: The city has not yet said how long it will take to fix. And the city of Calgary is angling for a solution to invasive fish. It's creating a 5-year control and management plan to target invasive populations in Calgary's storm ponds after recent monitoring found two species, goldfish and Prussian carp, in roughly 80 ponds across the city. It's a major concern for Megan Evans with the Alberta Invasive Species Council.
8: We don't want invasive fish in those water bodies because they can cause all kinds of ecological issues. They're invasive because they are very, very good at reproducing. Prussian carp can spawn up to 3 times per year, 400,000 eggs in a spawning event. It's a numbers game here. These Prussian carp reproduce and outcompete the native fish species in a big way.
0: The city says its 5-year plan should be finalized before the end of the year. Taking a look at your forecast in Calgary today, mainly sunny, a 60% chance of showers this afternoon and a risk of a thunderstorm, a high of 18. In Lethbridge, a 30% chance of showers this afternoon and a risk of a thunderstorm, a high of 25. Medicine Hat, a 40% chance of showers, a risk of a thunderstorm this morning and a high of 25. In Red Deer today, sunny, cloudy and a 60% chance of showers, a risk of thunderstorm, a high of 18. And in Banff National Park, a yellow air quality warning, a 60% chance of showers, and a high of 19.
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10: Hello, you're listening to From Our Own Correspondent here on the BBC World Service. I'm Pascal Harter welcome to the programme. First, to the extraordinary story of a man who is alleged to have played a key role in the global trade in drugs. Zheng Jidong was known by many different names, maybe not surprising when you consider the risks he was running, as the link between some of Mexico's most feared cartels and the chemicals industry in China. In the past, Mexico was known more for exports of marijuana and heroin made from plants grown within Mexico itself. Over time, criminal groups expanded into making and transporting synthetic man-made drugs, like the powerful opioid called fentanyl. Fentanyl is confected from industrial chemicals, and that's where the Chinese connection comes in. China has the largest chemical and pharmaceutical industries in the world, difficult to regulate because of their sheer size. When Mexican cartels connected with people in these Chinese industries who were willing to trade the chemical building blocks for making fentanyl, the international drugs trade became a lot bigger and a lot harder to combat. Shaw Nguyen has been on the trail of one individual accused of helping it happen.
11: One of the first things I heard, sitting across from Enrique in a cafe in a quaint town in Mexico's Sinaloa state, was the notification beeping on his phone. It was a language app, reminding him to practice his English. He glanced at his phone and showed it to us. "Welcome," he said, repeating the word on the screen. A little embarrassed, with a shy smile, he put it face down on the table. Enrique is a big man, broad shoulders, full beard, and tattoos peeking out of his short-sleeved shirt. He's friendly but composed and exudes confidence. He talks with deliberate pauses that pull you into his train of thought. He is, by his own description, a high-level coordinator inside the Sinaloa cartel, one of Mexico's most dangerous and powerful drug trafficking networks, responsible for managing the transfer and distribution of chemical precursors, the building blocks of fentanyl, across the network of roughly 20 people. After initial hellos, he asked us to head to his car to record our interview because he didn't want anyone overhearing us. In the tense quiet, broken only by the humming of the aircon, I asked him if he knew Zheng Jidong, the suspected Chinese drug kingpin I'd been investigating. Enrique looked confused and said he wasn't sure, so I moved on. I didn't expect everyone in the cartel to know Zheng. But then, it occurred to me that he had another, much better known alias inside the criminal network. So I wrote down the name Brother Wang on my notebook and passed it to Enrique. "Have you heard of this name?" He picked up the notebook, looked at it, and then let out a knowing chuckle. "Ah, yes, I know him. Everyone knows him. He was number one." Enrique described to me how John had allegedly acted as a broker between Chinese chemical factories and the drug cartel. Orders would be placed with him and the chemicals would be shipped from China to Mexico, he said. The cartels needed him, someone who had connections on both sides of the Pacific. I also pressed Enrique on what he does for a living, whether he feels guilty for being involved in an industry that causes so many deaths, tens of thousands every year. He said that one of his own relatives had moved to the US and died from a fentanyl overdose there. "It shakes your conscience," he told me, "but work is work. We don't know any other way to make a living." Other people I talked to during this investigation repeatedly give the same kind of answer, almost nonchalant. Well, I feel sad for those people, but no one forces them to use drugs. Before coming to Mexico, I had spoken to another man whom I'll call Alex. He too is Chinese and studied Spanish at Peking University a year ahead of Zheng, and then later worked with him in Mexico at a mining company. Alex described someone almost magnetically alive, talkative, persuasive, with an instinctive fluency not just in Spanish, but in how Mexicans actually talked, the rhythms of the street. He could talk to anyone and move easily in any situation, Alex told me. Their time in Mexico was against the broader backdrop of China's overseas expansion. Many Chinese people with great ambitions naturally turn overseas for abundant job and economic opportunities. Alex told me that John truly loved Mexico and what he would describe as a lawless Wild West. Alex said John had a special ability to identify and establish connections in both the government authorities and the underworld, including the drug cartels. Looking back, he said there were some signs that John was a lot more daring than many other Chinese nationals who went abroad for jobs. Alex recalled that one night at 3 a.m, John called him and said he wanted to meet up. Together, they drove 40 kilometers out of the city to an empty highway, where John produced several handguns from the car. They spent an hour shooting at road signs. Alex asked him why. John just shrugged. Why not? No one's going to know. When the news of John's arrest broke last year, Alex said, Peking University's alumni networks exploded. Everyone trading stories, trying to make sense of it. Someone joked that John was China's equivalent of Walter White in Breaking Bad, and that he might be the most famous Peking University graduate of the past 20 years. During my own time in Culiacan, I also visited a cartel safe house. There were no clues from the street. But when the heavy metal gate swung open, I entered a compound with high walls and a guard dog with fighting scars padded towards me. I was led into a white-tiled room and told it was safer inside, out of the sight of drones. I went there to talk to a man whom I'll call Luis, who said he had cooked fentanyl for the Sinaloa cartel for several years. He told me about the afternoon, around 7 years ago, when word came through that someone important was arriving. He was told to stand guard. The visitor, they said, was Chinese. Luis watched as the man met with the bosses. When the meeting finished, the visitor reached into his pocket and distributed cash to those standing guard as a tip, a gesture that Luis understood immediately, the courtesy of a new boss. In the months that followed, Luis told me, the precursor chemicals flowed more reliably than they ever had. New work arrived, income went up. Another cartel member I talked to attributed the booming trade in fentanyl to Zhang. It was thanks to him that the cartels joined forces and the business of fentanyl trade was created and expanded, he told me. Zhang is alleged to have connections to both the Sinaloa cartel and its main rival, the Jalisco New Generation cartel. The issue of fentanyl has been a central flashpoint between China, the US, and Mexico. US President Donald Trump has labeled fentanyl dealers narco-terrorists and used fentanyl as a reason to impose tariffs on China. The Chinese embassy in Washington, however, told the BBC that China is one of the world's toughest countries on counter-narcotics and that it has put strict controls on the production of the precursors that help make it. Zhang Zhidong was arrested in Mexico City in 2024 after what felt like a chase from a movie script, where he escaped house arrest from a hole dug beneath a property where he was being detained. He fled to Russia via Cuba, where his forged papers were discovered. He was later sent back to Cuba, where his true identity was revealed, before being returned to Mexico and then extradited to the US. He is now in federal custody in Brooklyn and has pleaded not guilty to a long list of charges. Back in Culiacan, in the sweltering heat of Mexico's summer sun, I asked Enrique what John's arrest had meant for the supply chain. Everything became harder, he said. More expensive, like starting from scratch. I asked him if they had found a replacement. He paused and said, the bosses are talking about a person, but for my own safety, I can't tell you more. I pushed him a bit more and asked, can you at least tell me if that person is also a Chinese national? He looked down, paused again, looked back at me and said, yes.
10: That was Sean Yuen. Next to Ukraine and the city of Odessa on the northwestern shore of the Black Sea. It's a place full of history and cultural heritage, well known for its lavish Mediterranean-style architecture and a cosmopolitan mix of Russian, Greek, Italian, Jewish and Ukrainian influences. The city's inhabitants are also famous for their quick wit, their snappy comebacks and common habit of answering a question with another question are celebrated across Ukraine. But this summer, Paul Adams found things are a little more edgy in the city, than usual.
12: Odessa, I'm told, is famous for its sense of humour. That's just as well, because these days this beguiling city by the Black Sea doesn't have a lot to laugh about. At times during our 3 days there, the air raid sirens seemed to sound every 20 minutes. Not deafeningly like Kyiv, but somehow always there in the background, wailing away against the hubbub of the city, with its rattling trams, its many buskers, and in the middle of summer, its improbably numerous tourists. Sometimes the siren fades away, along with the danger. Other times it's the prelude to a percussive mix of heavy machine gun fire and distant explosions. The city's permanently busy air defence units searching the skies for incoming drones and trying to shoot them down. But does Odessa seem to take any notice? Apparently not. Ukrainians know the sound and they know what it means, but they're busy living their lives. They've all calculated the risks and decided to carry on regardless. And so, at the top of the 192 steps, immortalized in Sergei Eisenstein's 1925 silent film Battleship Potemkin, with its terrifying image of a baby in a pram hurtling downwards in the midst of a massacre, visitors stop, take selfies, and listen to the guitarist with the haunting voice serenading the city. In front of them, the gutted hulk of the Hotel Odessa rises from the harbour where a handful of ships are moored. The hotel was bombed back in 2023. In the years since, the whole port, with its giant yellow cranes, gantries and warehouses, has been attacked over and over again. In recent weeks, those attacks have intensified as Russia seeks to strangle Ukraine's commercial ties with the outside world. To the east, in the Sea of Azov, a vital waterway for Russia, Ukraine is attempting to do something similar to Moscow's hold over the occupied and annexed Crimean Peninsula. This summer, there's a war raging at sea. Last month, a Turkish-owned vessel, the Golden Leo, was attacked and eventually sunk just offshore. From their hotel rooms, infinity pools and seaside restaurants, Ukrainians watched as the ship burned and 10 crew members, Syrians and Indians, were killed, along with a Ukrainian pilot. Earlier this week, a Russian drone, almost intact, washed ashore right there on the beach. The signs nearby warn of the dangers of sea mines. And back in June, 26-year-old Daria Kravchenko was killed when shrapnel from an intercepted Russian drone fell from the sky. Videos showed paramedics frantically attempting to resuscitate her amid the sun loungers and parasols. While we were filming on the crowded water's edge, the siren sounded yet again. No one paid any attention, nor did most people flinch when a Ukrainian drone zoomed into the sky and a jet could be heard flying overhead. It was surreal. But away from the nonchalance and the determination to ignore the war as much as possible, Odessa is full of pain. Earlier that day, we met Svetlana Halchenko, a warehouse shift manager at the port, limping from the injuries she sustained at work a year ago when a Russian missile exploded nearby, killing 2 colleagues, and trying really hard to keep smiling as she described to us the extreme stress of working in a place where every day brings the threat of a drone or a missile. When she wasn't twisting a handkerchief tightly to control her emotions, Svetlana's fingers shook. After fleeing from the east earlier in the war, she made Odessa her home, effectively swapping one front line for another. She told me she'd been overwhelmed by the kindness she'd encountered in her adopted city, but she struggled to hold back the tears. But what of Odessa's legendary sense of humour? Well, we had to wait till our last evening to find it, in the most unlikely place, the apocalyptic ruins of 83-year-old Andrei Dudik's home and garden in the nearby village of Usatova. Dressed only in shorts and well-worn shoes, a battered cap on his head, Andrei was taking stock of the disaster that had turned his life upside down just 5 hours earlier, when a jet-powered drone shattered his midday nap. "I was just lying there wondering what to do with the afternoon," he told me, as we staggered about amid the rubble. "Now I know." "You seem to have a sense of humour about it all," I said, taken aback. "I'm from Odessa," he said, laughing. "If we started crying, nothing good would come of it." Andrei didn't think anyone had deliberately set out to kill him. He was, he readily admitted, an accidental victim of Russia's war. As we were leaving, he pressed an unripe pear into my hands, salvaged from his own ravaged garden. "Should I eat it now?" I asked. "You'll be fine," he said, "as long as your teeth are strong."
10: Paul Adams. Social media is lighting up with content on so-called nonna-maxing, how to dress, cook and live long, just like an Italian grandmother. But in one Italian city, the trend is going the other way, away from traditional freshly baked bread and homemade sauces, and toward junk food. Naples is, deservedly, famous for its cooking. It is in this city that arguably the most ubiquitous dish in the world was invented. And yet, its food culture is changing. Sofia Bettizza has been hearing about the new and negative consequences for younger people in particular.
13: Naples is like a theme park for food lovers. Almost every cafe has a window opening onto the street, filled with fragrant sfogliatelle pastries, rum cakes, and pasta omelets. Vendors call out to passers-by. They urge you to try something. Pizza, which was born here in Naples, can be deep-fried, folded, wrapped in paper, and eaten on the move. As I walk through the narrow streets of the old town, the smells mingle in the air. The food is delicious, cheap, and everywhere. But these days, the food is changing. Burgers and kebabs have joined the Italian classics. Pizzas can come piled up with fries or chopped hot dogs. In a hospital in Ponticelli, on the outskirts of the city, I meet 17-year-old Salvatore. This neighborhood has one of the highest obesity rates in Europe. Salvatore weighs 170 kilos and struggles to walk. He's unable to bend down to tie his shoelaces. His Vespa scooter strains under his weight. In 1 week, his mother, Anna, tells me its wheels have broken 7 times. She sits beside him, slim and immaculately made up. She's worried about her son. "He eats everything," she says with a sigh, "all the time." Anna also feels judged. "People blame her," she says, "but life for teenagers here has changed. When she was at school, young people rarely went out for dinner. That was expensive, something only grown-ups did. Now teenagers eat at home, then meet their friends and eat again." This is the home of the Mediterranean diet. Yet in parts of the surrounding Campania region, more than 40% of 8- and 9-year-olds are overweight. The Italian diet, celebrated around the world, vegetables, beans, whole grains, fish and olive oil, bears little resemblance to what many children here actually eat. Dr. Walter Longo, a specialist in nutrition and longevity, estimates that today only 10% of Italians truly follow it. He sums up the modern diet with the 5 P's: pizza, pasta, potatoes, protein and pane, Italian for bread. None of these food staples is inherently bad. The problem is the quantities, what has been crowded out, and the constant snacks and sugary drinks in between, he tells me. At another clinic, I meet 10-year-old Francesca. She's chatty and funny, with dark blonde hair that falls almost to her knees. Her parents brought her in because of a persistent cough and difficulty swallowing, not because of her weight. Francesca happily recites her daily menu: bread and Nutella for breakfast, a chocolate sponge cake for a snack, pasta with lentils for lunch, and usually chicken for dinner. "But she doesn't eat vegetables," her mother Carmen cuts in. "I put them in front of her, but she won't touch them." When Francesca steps onto the scales, the display reads 60 kilos. Her parents insist she's active. She does gymnastics and Latin dance. They have never considered her weight a problem. Dr. Roberto Berni-Canani, the obesity specialist who's treating Francesca, tells me that this is common. Parents bring children to him with other symptoms without realizing that their weight may be contributing to broader poor health. "This is a very good mother," he says about Carmen, "a very good father. They simply don't recognize the importance of diet quality and body weight." In southern Italy, a chubby child with rosy cheeks has traditionally been seen as a healthy one. Feeding is a way for parents and grandparents to show care and love. But that old instinct now collides with an abundance of highly processed food and less exercise. Many children here study in magnificent old palazzi, built long before anyone expected them to contain gyms. At one primary school, I climb ancient stone stairs beneath high ceilings and faded frescoes. The gym is a tiny room with a concrete floor. 30 children squeeze inside, trying to play volleyball over a small rope strung up as a net. Back in Ponticelli, Salvatore is hoping for surgery that would remove up to 90% of his stomach. His surgeon, Dr. Sonia Chiappetta, tells me that until recently, most of her patients were in their 50s. Now, some are as young as 16, and demand is increasing. They are getting younger, she says, and it's frightening. But Salvatore has been told he's currently too heavy for the operation. At his weight, surgery is too dangerous. His doctor gives him a weight loss injection, hoping he can slim down enough to make it possible. Outside the hospital, Naples continues to tempt. I see another cafe window, another deep-fried pizza, another vendor calling from the street. Salvatore must somehow learn to live amid that abundance. His life may depend on it.
10: Sofia Bettiza, dodging culinary temptation on the streets of Naples. That's all for today's programme. Thank you for listening. I'm Pascal Harter. The producer was Polly Hope. And we'll be back next weekend with more about the real lives behind the global headlines. So do join us again then, here on the BBC World Service.
9: That was the BBC programme From Our Own Correspondent. I'm Saroja Coelho. Have a great day.
14: Hello, good morning to you. Welcome to the Calgary Eye Opener. I'm Lauren McGuinness. It is Monday, August 10th. Coming up, we'll talk about a new security pact between three countries in the Middle East. Calgary. Angela Knight, good morning.
15: Good morning. Good to have you back.
14: Oh my goodness. It's very good to be back. Awesome. I feel like something has changed in me, and I was away from my home for 4 weeks.
15: Right.
14: And I'm like, that's too long.
15: Too long.
14: That's too long.
15: Home.
14: So I'm happy to be home, and I'm happy to be back on the show with you. So,
15: well, it's good to see your face. Yeah. Today, we are looking at a change in the weather that we've been experiencing. There's still smoke in the forecast pretty much through the day, widespread smoke, but we're probably going to see some showers. There's a 60% chance of showers this afternoon. There's also that potential of thunderstorm activity, and it looks like a high around 18 degrees. And the next few days, that is the forecast. So we've got showers pretty much every day right through till Friday. We're 14 degrees this morning and traffic is moving well around the city. The volume's still pretty light. So we're off to a good start on this Monday morning.
14: All right. Thank you very much, Angela. And Michael King joins us now from the newsroom with a look at headlines. Good morning.
0: Good morning. About 20 businesses in Bowness have been without water since Saturday morning after another water main break in the area, and it's caused a sinkhole. And the city of Calgary wants to reel in invasive fish. It's developing a 5-year management plan with populations detected in about 80 storm ponds across the city. I'll have more after a world report.
14: Lauren? All right. Thank you very much, Michael. Reel in the invasive species. I'd like to help with that. Now, coming up, we've got other good stuff coming up on the show, including in the next hour on the program, just before the 7 o'clock news. We'll chat with our scam expert. The Eye Opener summer series on scams continue. We'll find out what happens when frauds and scams are reported. So,
15: I've always wondered. I always click the report, like delete and report.
14: Yeah.
15: And I wondered, where does that go? Because I seem to get more after I do that.
14: Yeah, no, I'm the same. Yeah. I mean, I think the more might just be the arc of how this all goes.
15: But
14: yeah. Anyway, we'll get some answers, Angela, coming up here on The Eye Opener.
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18: This is World Report. Good morning, I'm Marcia Young. The mother of Jack and Lily Sullivan is now speaking publicly. Her children disappeared more than a year ago. They were last seen near their home in Pictou County, Nova Scotia on May 2nd, 2025. Despite an extensive search, there's been little trace of the young siblings. The CBC's Angela McIver has this broadcast exclusive.
19: I don't feel I owe people anything.
20: Malaya Brooks-Murray makes no apologies for staying silent since the weekend her two children, Jack Sullivan, who was four at the time, and Lily, who was six, went missing from their home in Lansdowne, Nova Scotia. She says the RCMP advised her not to talk.
19: I just did whatever they told me to do because I didn't want to jeopardize the case in any way.
20: Brooks-Murray says she heard Lily and Jack playing in their bedroom early on the morning of May 2nd, 2025. But when she realized the house had become silent, she called 911. An extensive search turned up little evidence. The day after her children vanished, Brooks-Murray left the property and says she never returned.
19: The police had said that we should go and told my family privately to take me out of there.
20: Brooks-Murray says even though she hasn't been in the spotlight, she has been working behind the scenes. Last spring, she took part in a volunteer search for Jack and Lily, led by the Ontario group Please Bring Me Home. Nick Oldreave is the executive director.
21: People looking from the outside in will compare it to, well, if Malaya is not behaving like these other parents did when they lost their kids, then she must be guilty of something. And that's just not what we saw.
20: Police have not identified suspects. In a statement, RCMP said many of the investigative steps being taken and the progress being made can't be shared publicly. Angela McIver, CBC News, Brookfield, Nova Scotia.
18: A three-year-old girl is in hospital after a bear attacked her outside her home in Maple Ridge, BC. Conservation officers say the child was playing on her back deck when the animal attacked. A parent managed to chase the bear away. The girl was airlifted to BC Children's Hospital with non-life-threatening injuries. Police later shot the bear, but it ran into the woods. Conservation officers are still trying to track it down. Canada's top trade negotiators are in Washington today. Trade Minister Dominic LeBlanc will be sitting down with U.S. Trade Representative Jamieson Greer. Trade talks have been intensifying in recent weeks with a deadline looming for new U.S. tariffs. But there are several key issues standing in the way of furthering trade negotiations. The CBC's Olivia Stefanovic joins me now from Ottawa. And Olivia, what are we expecting during today's meeting?
22: Well, the minister responsible for Canada-U.S. trade, Dominic LeBlanc, and Canada's chief negotiator, Janice Charette, will be meeting with U.S. Trade Representative Jamieson Greer for the third time in as many weeks. This all comes as the August 19th deadline looms for more tariffs to hit Canada. U.S. President Donald Trump is threatening a new 50% levy on hundreds of Canadian imports, citing complaints about provincial booze bans, dairy import quotas, and auto tariffs. And according to sources who've spoken to CBC News, the Canadian government is preparing to meet some of those demands, including ending bans on American alcohol sales in exchange for tariff relief, even though some provinces, including Quebec, say they're not prepared to follow through on that. LeBlanc and Charette met with Greer last Thursday. Afterwards, LeBlanc said that the meeting was constructive and detailed, adding that Canada's focus has and will continue to be striking a comprehensive deal that addresses sectoral tariffs and benefits Canadian workers, farmers, and businesses.
18: What's the opposition saying?
22: Well, Conservative leader Pierre Poilievre is urging the federal government to stop, as he puts it, caving to the U.S. In a letter to Prime Minister Mark Carney, Poilievre says Carney dropped the digital services tax, removed retaliatory tariffs, and handed the U.S. half of the net toll revenues from the new Gordie Howe International Bridge without getting anything in return. The dairy farmers of Canada are also urging the government not to offer anything more to the Trump administration regarding its industry.
18: Thank you, Olivia.
22: You're welcome.
18: The CBC's Olivia Stefanovic in Ottawa. More than a million people have been forced to evacuate their homes in eastern China. Typhoon Dolphin is battering the region with heavy rain and high winds. China's financial capital, Shanghai, is among the areas evacuated. Nearly 1,000 flights had to be canceled in that city alone today. Cars are abandoned in flooded streets, and officials are warning of possible landslides through the next few days. Dolphin made landfall on Sunday. It is the strongest storm to hit China this year. Russian officials say a Ukrainian drone attacked and killed at least 13 people. Some 40 others are wounded. It happened in the Tatarstan region early Monday. It is the site of a major oil refinery, and it is one of many targeted by Ukraine's military. Ukraine's President Volodymyr Zelensky says the country's armed forces and security service continue to strike Russian oil refineries, as well as anti-aircraft missile systems. Ukrainian attacks on Russian infrastructure have led to fuel shortages in recent months. Zelensky says the intensifying campaign is meant to force Russian President Vladimir Putin back to the negotiating table. Jury selection begins today for the man accused of orchestrating the murder of Tupac Shakur. The rapper was shot and killed nearly three decades ago in Las Vegas. And as we hear from reporter Steve Futterman, the prosecutor's case is built on the defendant's own words.
1: For 27 years, it remained a cold case. Then in 2023...
2: Today, justice will be served in the murder of Tupac Shakur.
1: Law enforcement officials here in Las Vegas suddenly announced the arrest of a former influential gang member. Today, Dwayne Davis goes on trial. Prosecutors claim the killing of Shakur was a retaliation hit just hours after Shakur had assaulted another gang member in the lobby of the MGM Grand Hotel.
3: Dwayne Davis began to devise a plan to obtain a firearm and retaliate against Mr. Shakur.
1: The breakthrough in the case came in 2019 when Davis wrote a book about his life as a gang member. In it, he said he supplied the gun used in the attack and was in the car that drove up next to Shakur. Davis's own comments now will be used against him. Former federal prosecutor Lori Levinson.
23: The prosecutors don't really have any direct evidence in this case. They don't have physical evidence or even the eyewitnesses. What they have are Davis's own words, and that's what they plan to use to try to convict him.
1: The defense will argue that Davis's comments were all embellishments designed to sell books. And Davis now also claims he wasn't even in Las Vegas the night of the shooting. Today, jury selection begins. The trial is expected to last around a month. Steve Futterman, CBC News, Las Vegas.
18: In a few short years, you could be flying out of a Canadian airport without anyone directing traffic on site. Air traffic controllers would still be present, but not necessarily at the same airport. Technology being piloted in Kingston, Ontario, would make that remote work possible. But as Elise Gore reports, it's not clear if the shift would make air travel safer.
24: This is the future.
25: That's exactly what NAV Canada's Chief Technology and Information Officer thought when he first saw the digital aerodrome towers. Instead of glass windows, a camera whips around the outside to provide a 360-degree view. Feeds are monitored by controllers elsewhere, often in a different city. Dave Shepard says...
24: Seems a little bit far out there.
25: But...
24: This technology has been in place for over a decade.
25: The tower in Kingston is a first in Canada, not a first in the world. And the people in charge say a less dramatic shift for controllers than one might think.
26: Escort 214 plus 3, roger. And
25: they'll still talk to pilots, relaying similar information about traffic, weather, and dangerous obstacles. Aviation expert John Graddick says it's a model proven and safe.
27: For whether you're managing St. Thomas or London or Sarnia or Windsor, if you're sitting from one seat, you're still managing airspace.
25: But the union representing Canada's air traffic controllers sees it differently.
28: It would be a very significant change.
25: Union President Nick von Schoenberg says the change will come at a cost for NAV Canada, paid in people. And with the country's airports still 200 controllers behind staffing targets, that could be a price too high to pay.
28: We can't afford to lose a single air traffic controller right now in Canada.
25: Controllers in Hamilton have already been told once lengthy testing is complete and regulatory hurdles cleared, their airspace will be managed from the new center in Kingston, 150 kilometers away. Elise Gura, CBC News, Ottawa.
18: And that is the latest national and international news from World Report. 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I'm Marcia Young.

0: Good morning to you. Welcome to the Calgary Eye Opener. It's Monday morning. I'm Lauren McGinnis. Happy to be with you. Coming up on the show, chat about the significance of a new security pact in the Middle East. Calgary. Sight for sore eyes. Good morning, Angela Knight.
1: Good morning. 14 degrees right now, a light south wind. And it looks like today 18 is the high. There's a chance we'll see showers and thunderstorms. It's a possibility this afternoon, and widespread smoke through the area as well. Traffic this morning continues to move well across the city. 16th Avenue is looking good at 19th Street in the northeast, whether you're east or westbound there. If you see a traffic problem, please let me know. The number to call is 403-521-1010. Michael King is with us this morning from the newsroom. Good morning.
2: Good morning. Polling data suggests that most Albertans have made up their minds on separatism for or against, but one data scientist says there are still some cultural communities worth watching. Alberta childhood educators are proposing a new wage scale in hopes of increasing how much they're paid based on experience, but some operators are raising questions about who would pay for the higher wages. And one Alberta hospital has resumed regular surgical activity after several instances of instruments coming back dirty following sterilization. I'll have more on that coming up at 6:30.
0: All right. Thank you very much, Michael. Now, Pakistan, Turkey, and Saudi Arabia have signed a mutual defense agreement. It means an armed attack on one will be considered an attack on all. The deal comes as Saudi Arabia faces increased missile and drone strikes from Iran-backed Houthi rebels in Yemen. Meanwhile, Turkey and Pakistan are looking to protect their own security and economic interests. For more on the details and the significance, we reached Anne Fitzgerald. She's the director of the Balsillie School of International Affairs and a professor of international security at Laurier University. She's also an adjunct professor at the University of Waterloo.
3: Good morning.
0: Thanks for joining us. Why are these three countries, Pakistan, Saudi Arabia, and Turkey, entering into this pact?
3: Well, the immediate driver for this defense arrangement is really the sharp decline in the regional security environment and the spread of missile and drone threats from across the region. Saudi Arabia has faced Iranian and Iranian-backed attacks, and this agreement comes at a moment of heightened insecurity over critical infrastructure, energy routes in the Strait of Hormuz. The rationale behind the alliance is more broadly about strategic autonomy. The Gulf states are certainly not abandoning the U.S., but they are increasingly unwilling to depend upon one single external security guarantor. Saudi Arabia wants diversified defense relationships. Turkey brings a large military, NATO experience, and an expanding defense industrial base. Pakistan brings a substantial military capability and a long-standing security relationship with Saudi Arabia. So together, they're trying to build greater capacity to manage security within their own region.
0: What do you expect the practical execution of this will look like? What is a collective security pact?
3: Well, the pact is intended to strengthen collective deterrence by declaring that an armed attack against one of the three countries will be regarded as an attack against all. And of course, this is language that reflects the NATO alliance's Article 5. But the three countries are also creating a ministerial committee and a permanent secretariat in Saudi Arabia, which suggests that the alliance is more than just about diplomacy. It's cooperation that extends into military interoperability, intelligence, maritime security, and defense manufacturing.
0: Now, given what you said about Iran, how do you expect this to land in Tehran?
3: Well, Iran will probably combine diplomatic pressure, deterrent signaling, and efforts to prevent this arrangement from becoming an explicitly anti-Iran military bloc. But Tehran will also not want direct confrontation with the three countries simultaneously. The agreement's particularly sensitive because Iran is already operating in a much more contested regional environment. Just this week past, Tehran warned Gulf states that a further U.S. attack could bring retaliation against their energy and water infrastructure. And at the same time, Iran is negotiating through Oman over arrangements concerning the Strait of Hormuz. So Iran simultaneously using coercion and diplomacy, and will probably try to persuade these countries that their security is better served by accommodation rather than containment.
0: What about the U.S.? I mean, you mentioned, the reluctance to be dependent on a single kind of defense partner. What are the political implications, or what's the story this starts to tell about the U.S.'s influence in the region?
3: Well, I think what this represents is a real pivotal shift, but not necessarily an American withdrawal from the region. And of course, Washington has long wanted its partners, including Canada, to assume more responsibility for their own defense. So greater regional burden sharing in this region is not altogether contrary to U.S. interests. But the other side of the coin is that the three countries are also hedging against the unpredictability of American power. The Iran war has demonstrated both the extraordinary military reach of the U.S. and the risks regional countries face when decisions made in Washington and Jerusalem rapidly reshape their own security environments. So I would describe the situation as a less exclusively American Middle East, in which the regional powers are building their own institutions and defense industries and relationships so that they have greater agency over what happens next.
0: What do you think this agreement, this pact, means for Israel and its security in the Middle East?
3: Well, for Israel, I wouldn't characterize this as a direct military threat, but it does represent the emergence of another important center of military and diplomatic power in the region, and one that Israel will have to factor into its own deterrence calculations. Saudi Arabia and particularly Turkey have become increasingly concerned about the widening geographical scope of Israeli military action. So Israel cannot assume that this architecture will automatically align with its own strategic preferences. But at the same time, Turkey remains a NATO member, and all three countries have different interests. So what's significant is that the three states are increasingly constructing security arrangements of their own, rather than allowing the regional balance to be determined primarily by Israel, Iran, and the United States.
0: If there's a spectrum with, increased tension at one end and stability at the other, which end of the spectrum do you think this serves?
3: Well, Iran may interpret the pact as containment, and whereas Saudi and Turkey and Pakistan will describe the arrangement as defensive deterrence. And this brings about what we in international security studies call the classic security dilemma, where one side increases its military capacity to feel safer and the other responds, and then both insist that they're acting defensively. So, it may well lead to more demands being put on the U.S. For a peace deal by Iran in the interest of forging a peace deal, because they will automatically perceive a heightened sense of insecurity in the region given way by this security dilemma. So I don't know where the spectrum is going to move, but one thing is for sure, that we will see increased military buildup and a security architecture that it is more regional in headquarter focus and not dependent on external powers.
0: Anne, good to talk to you. Thanks for joining us.
3: Thanks for having me.
0: That's Anne Fitzgerald, director of the Balsillie School of International Affairs. We reached her this morning in Waterloo, 19 minutes after 6. How's it going outside?
1: Pretty good, 14 degrees. We are about to see a change in our forecast. So showers in the forecast for the next few days. And there's a lot of course, wildfire smoke in the area through the day. So 60% chance of showers this afternoon, maybe a thunderstorm, a high of 18. And then we see cooler temperatures right through till Friday. So 17 tomorrow, and then around 15 degrees for both Wednesday and Thursday. It's 14 now with a light south wind. Traffic continues to look really good this morning. We're not seeing any delays, but a heads up, Michael was talking about this in the news. In Bowness, there's yet another water main break on Bowness Road. It's between 62nd and 63rd Street, that whole block. We have a great story up on it on our website, cbc.ca/Calgary. This water main break also created a sinkhole. It is enormous, Lauren. I urge you to go and take a look at the picture that's on our website.
0: I thought you were going to say, I urge you to go check it out.
1: I urge you to go jump in.
0: For a coffee cruise later this morning.
1: We might have to. We'll have to walk in, though. So if you see a traffic problem, avoid that block is what I'm trying to say as crews continue working there. If you see a traffic problem, please let me know. It's either pound or star 1010.
0: Thank you very much, Angela. Now, for some music, Vancouver indie pop outfit Melt are on tour and have a pair of Alberta dates this weekend. They'll make their Calgary stop on Friday night. They're going to perform at Commonwealth. Here's their track, Within You, Within Me.

0: Vancouver's Melt with their 2023 song, Within You, Within Me. They are playing a show at Commonwealth here in Calgary on Friday night. Now, time to talk sports. Gina Louise Phillips is here. Hi, Gina.
1: Hi, Lauren. How are you?
0: Doing great. Nice to talk to you. Let's start with tennis. A disappointing end for our remaining Canadian single at the National Bank Open last night.
1: I know. Quarterfinals are beginning today, but Canada's Leila Fernandez will not be there after last night's 6-4, 6-4 loss against Naomi Osaka in the round of 16. It was a tough match, and Fernandez says she felt like she made some mistakes, but many are pointing to all the pressure she was under being the only Canadian on home soil. Here's what she said, though, when she was asked about that.
2: Yes and no. Yes, there's a little bit of weight, especially when you're playing at home, but at the same time, not really, because when I first started playing, there wasn't that many Canadians on tour. A lot of the media was already on us, but over the years, Canadian tennis has improved. You kind of like see the progression, and for myself, like it didn't feel like there was that much pressure. I think it was more excitement.
1: It is amazing to think about the increase

0: managers to really discuss this issue at length. The league has been mocked for not having a clear definition of who is eligible to play in the WNBA and that they don't have specific enough language around it in regards to gender identity. So this has become a focus for two former NBA players, Enes Kanter Freedom and Royce White, who have declared themselves eligible for the WNBA draft, saying they identify as female basketball players, so they should be part of the draft. Now, these announcements have become a top trending topic across social media. Many key people in the league are talking about this as well. Here's Minnesota Lynx coach Cheryl Reeve, who says she champions trans rights.
1: Years ago, I encouraged the WNBA leadership. What's our stance? What are we going to do when this occurs? Are we going to be ready? Or are we going to be reactionary? It would make sense for our league to be leaders in this space. And there's a lot of nuanced issues when it comes to science and hormone therapy, etc. What I know is exclusion is not the answer. We've got to find the common ground and be inclusive.
0: And Indiana Fever guard Sophie Cunningham has been at the center of this as well, voicing support for barring transgender girls and women from sports, and says she wants the focus to be about basketball.
2: WNBA media, all we ever do is cover everything except basketball. You can talk about other things. I think those are great stories, but I also think we got to keep the main thing the main thing. And there's a lot to be said, and I'm going to let people just do the speaking for themselves. But for me, I want to get back to basketball. It's always been about basketball. That interview happened in February when I was asked a question. For me, I just want to make sure that the focus stays where it should, because people are playing at such a high level. That's why I want to do that.
0: But her comments have sparked rallies and protests at her games, so I don't think this issue is going away anytime soon.
3: Yeah. Hey, let's go out on some cool news in the world of cycling.
0: Yeah, sure. So, I mean, winning the Tour de France would be incredible, of course. But what about doing it twice? That is something that Dutch cyclist Demi Vollering has achieved. The first person ever to do it. And she's elated, obviously. She was in Nice yesterday. She won the Tour de France Femme. And here's what she had to say about it.
4: I thought about my team. I thought about all the work I did before this. I thought about all the people who are standing behind me. It's incredible, the people I have around. It's not only the dream to win and take a Tour de France, but it's the dream to live this life, to...
0: And I want to mention Ontario's Isabella Holmgren finished eighth. So, I mean, that's incredible. It's like stacked up against someone who won the Tour de France Femme twice. Yeah, it's, I guess we're,
3: right.
0: We got to keep it in context there. But Ontario showing up.
3: Top 10 finish. That's great. Yeah.
0: Yeah.
3: Thanks for
0: exactly.
3: All this, Gina. We'll talk to you in an hour.
0: Thank you so much.
3: That's Gina Louise Phillips with sports, in for John Hancock. Hi, Angela.
5: Good morning. In the southeast this morning, things are getting a little bit busier along Anderson Road. Now, they have been working on Anderson Road between McLeod Trail and Bow Bottom Trail for quite a while now. They're doing a number of different roadway improvements and widening through that area. So throughout the day and in off-peak hours, they have east and westbound single left and right lane closures and also speed reductions in place, 50 kilometers per hour. The work there is going to continue right through till the end of the month. This morning, if you're heading eastbound on Anderson, trying to make your way onto Deerfoot, it's looking okay. Today, we could see showers. We might see a thunderstorm later on this afternoon and some widespread smoke in the area right through the day. We're looking at a high of 18. It's 14 now at 6:30.
6: This is CBC News. Good morning, I'm Michael King. The community of Bowness is dealing with yet another water main break, CBC's Jennifer Keeler reports.
7: It might be a familiar sound for Bowness residents. Crews working on a large sinkhole yesterday that opened after another water main break on Saturday. About 20 businesses were without water over the weekend. This sinkhole opened on Bowness Road, right outside Bruce Smith Brewing Company. They had to close their doors. Co-owner Miranda Mitchell says that comes at a cost. $5,000 lost each day.
8: It is definitely unfortunate that it happened on a weekend. Losing a Saturday, Sunday is a lot bigger of an impact than maybe a Monday, Tuesday or something like that. But yeah, summer is our busiest season and the patio is so popular. So unfortunate timing.
7: The city has not yet said what caused the break or when it will be fully fixed. Bowness is one of several communities under a boil water advisory at the start of the year after the second catastrophic break in 2 years of the Bears Paw South feeder main. Jennifer Keeler, CBC News, Calgary.
6: The city of Calgary wants to reel in invasive fish. It's developing a 5

0: 5-year management plan with populations detected in about 80 storm ponds across the city. The CBC's Brendan Coulter reports.
1: The city's plan will be targeting the two worst offenders, goldfish and Prussian carp.
2: Once these fish get into these water bodies, they are incredibly difficult to get rid of.
1: Megan Evans with the Alberta Invasive Species Council says they reproduce quickly. As for how they're ending up in storm ponds,
2: we have to assume that people are actively moving and releasing live Prussian carp into some of these systems. The thought is that some people do like to consume them.
1: Releasing fish into storm ponds carries a $3,000 fine. But the city says it's hard to track down who's responsible, so it's focused on public education. Katrina Terrell with the Friends of Fish Creek Society says Prussian carp are now widespread in Fish Creek. She says they're likely coming from storm ponds and causing long-term damage.
3: They're extremely carnivorous, and they really do go after the native fish, which are already having a bit of a hard time.
1: The city says it's still deciding which strategies will work best. The final plan is expected by the end of the year. Brendan Coulter, CBC News, Calgary.
0: How do racialized Albertans and immigrant communities feel about the debate on separatism? Well, CBC News set up in Sunridge Mall, a culturally diverse part of Calgary. We heard the increased cost of living is shaping views on both sides, with some struggling to pay their bills and seeing independence as a cause for hope, while others see it as yet another risk. Gurnar Garwal is a university student whose parents own a liquor store.
4: The cost of living is insane. Insane, right? So that's what I personally believe. Like, Alberta shouldn't really be separated, because it's like, then what are we going to do? With no funding, with no support from the federal government, how are we going to run Alberta as a whole, right?
0: At Sunridge Mall, we also heard from former immigrants who support staying in Canada out of a gratitude to the country, and many who are not yet paying attention to the debate. Alberta's referendum on whether to stay in Canada or pursue a path towards separation is on October 19th. The Association of Early Childhood Educators of Alberta is proposing a wage scale that would ensure its members are paid for their experience and education. The scale in a new report lists higher wages for most levels of educators that go up with experience. The organization notes that Alberta is one of two provinces that hasn't proposed or implemented a wage grid. Crystal Churcher is a child care operator in Alberta who heads the Association of Canadian Early Learning Programs. She says the report leaves her with questions about who would pay for higher wages.
5: Other provinces didn't simply just announce a wage grid. They built funding mechanisms into it that would pay for it, right? And I think that's the shortfall here, is that we've announced a wage grid, which is wonderful, but we haven't actually built any funding mechanisms to make it a reality.
0: The Alberta government tops up the wages of child care centers, pay for their staff. A statement from a provincial spokesperson says the approach has increased the child care workforce. And the Grand Prairie Regional Hospital has resumed regular surgical activity. This comes after medical device reprocessing issues postponed surgeries and pushed sterilization off-site this spring. Alberta Health Services meetings notes obtained by CBC News say that a dirty orthopedic instrument found its way into an operating room in April. Although it wasn't used during surgery, retired infectious disease specialist Dick Zoutman says that's concerning.
6: And that's a very good thing, to keep the patient safe. However, shouldn't have happened in the first place. There should never have been debris on these instruments.
0: AHS tells CBC News that patient safety is key and that any lapses in sterilization are taking it extremely seriously. No patient infections have been identified in relation to this, and there have not been any other similar incidents since April, according to AHS. Lauren, that's the latest from the CBC Calgary Newsroom.
7: Thank you very much, Michael, and thanks for joining us here on the Eye Opener. It's a Monday morning, August 10th, and I am happy to be back in this studio and chatting with you. So thanks for tuning in. Coming up, we're going to talk about Canada-U.S. trade. Negotiations have ramped up, to be sure. So we'll speak with an economics journalist who's keeping a very close eye on that. Angela Knight, good morning to you.
8: Good morning to you. We've got an interesting day ahead. We see a little bit of sun, but then mostly cloudy. There is a chance that we'll see showers and maybe a thunderstorm later on. And then that wildfire smoke from BC through the day. We're going to experience that, a high of 18 degrees. It's 14 now. In Banff, you're under an air quality warning this morning. So cloudy with showers possible late in the morning into the afternoon, maybe a thunderstorm, and of course, a lot of smoke in the area, a high of 19. It's 9 degrees in Banff. Cloudy with some showers and maybe a thunderstorm along with some smoke in Red Deer today, a high of 18. You're at 13 now. Lethbridge, some cloud showers later on. Again, there is the potential for a thunderstorm, and it starts out kind of hazy and then widespread smoke through the afternoon. A high of 25 for Lethbridge. You're at 10 degrees this morning. And for Medicine Hat, cloudy with a chance of showers this morning, then a mix of sun and cloud, and it looks like a little hazy today. A high of 25. It's 14 degrees in Medicine Hat. In Calgary this morning, no collisions, no stalled vehicles. We are starting to see things get a little bit busier in the northeast. Southbound on Métis Trail, a little bit of activity in those turn lanes at Airport Trail, also 80th Avenue. And Airport Trail, as you're heading on to southbound Stoney Trail in the northeast, looks like things there are getting a little more active. If you see a traffic problem anytime, please let me know. Our text line is 825-982-9880.
7: Thank you very much, Angela. Now, Canada-U.S. Trade Minister Dominic LeBlanc is expected to return to Washington again today to continue trade talks. We learned recently that Canada is prepared to make concessions, including putting American booze back on the shelves where it's been taken off in exchange for some tariff relief. That puts Conservative leader Pierre Poilievre in disagreement with how things are going. He's calling on the Prime Minister to have more, quote, backbone in the negotiations. Canadian negotiators are hoping to have a deal in place ahead of the upcoming August 19th deadline for new tariffs. For more, we reached Mark Rendell. He's an economics reporter with the Globe and Mail who's been covering this story. He's in Toronto.
9: Good morning, Lauren. Thanks for having me on the show.
7: Yeah, I appreciate you joining us. Okay, can you walk us through this list of concessions that we understand Canadian negotiators are prepared to offer?
9: Yeah, so it's a laundry list. I mean, the U.S. has a whole bunch of grievances with Canada. Some of these are pretty longstanding. You know, how Canada allocates dairy quotas as part of the supply management system. You know, they don't like the online streaming rules that we have in place that make U.S. companies pay for Canadian content. Then there's a whole bunch of retaliatory measures that Canada's taken over the past year and a bit. So that's, you know, a whole bunch of provinces have taken U.S. liquor off the shelves. Canada's put tariffs on American automobiles. So it's, you know, this list is some combination of those retaliatory measures and those longstanding issues. Ottawa has basically said to Washington, okay, guys, we can probably put together a package of things that you want, but in return, we're going to want to see something as well. And that's some relief for all of these different sectoral tariffs, that's steel, aluminum, automobiles, forest products, all that kind of stuff. So that's what's on the table right now being negotiated in Washington. It's some sort of swap. We'll give you some concessions and hopefully you'll give us some tariff relief in return. But some difficult negotiations are going to happen in the week ahead.
7: Yeah, okay. Well, say some more about, I mean, you touched on it there, but what we expect in return, or Canadian negotiators expect in return.
9: Yeah, so the big thing is trying to get relief for all those sectors that are being hit really hard with U.S. tariffs. So automobiles is getting slammed with a 25% tariff, steel, aluminum, 50%, lumber is getting hit with the tariff as well. So what Canada's wanted from the very get-go, basically for the last year and a half, is some relief on these sectors. There's a new threat that's looming. The U.S. has said if they can't reach a deal by August 19th, we're going to get hit with tariffs on another $30 billion worth of products. So the big Canadian goal is trying to get relief for those existing tariffs and try to avoid that upcoming tariff. So that's the goal. And the question is, what do you got to put on the table to try to get that? Mm.
7: Yeah, I mean, you're closer to it where you are, but it's interesting to watch this unfold if you focus on the auto industry in particular.
9: It is. It's a really tricky one. I mean, the U.S. has said it doesn't want to buy Canadian cars. You hear that from Donald Trump all the time. Canada, in return, has put a whole system in place to try to, you know, motivate car companies to stay invested in Canada. If you're going to get, you know, some sort of deal, that's going to require a budge on both sides. And that's that's pretty tricky. And you're going to see those negotiations play out across each sector. So, trying to get some deal on aluminum, that might be a bit easier. You know, the U.S. really does need Canadian aluminum, no question about it. Lumber is a tough one. We've been fighting about softwood lumber for decades now. Do we really think we're going to get a deal that resolves all that in the next 10 days? I don't know. It's going to be tough, and it's going to be sector by sector.
7: Right. Well, and some of these long-standing ones are interesting. I mean, you mentioned lumber. What kind of, I'm thinking about the dairy industry. What kind of reaction are we seeing from that industry, given the supply management objections and the way the system's been protected?
9: Yeah, it's a tough one. Dairy is super politically charged, especially in places like Quebec. They defend the supply management system to the hilt. It doesn't sound like the U.S. wants supply management to go away entirely. They're not even asking for, additional quota access. Basically, what they want is to be able to send different types of products to Canada. So kind of how quotas are allocated. So it's a bit of a technical change they're asking for, but that doesn't mean it's not going to be politically challenging. And that's true province to province. Each province has sectors they want to see defended. Each province has sectors they want to see relief for. And they're not likely going to offer, to put alcohol back on shelves. I know in Alberta, their alcohol all didn't come off the shelves, or it's being put back on the shelves.
7: Yeah.
9: But trying to get all the provinces to march in the same line is clearly going to be a big challenge to getting this deal.
7: Now, through the twists and turns of, introducing these tariffs, the U.S. introducing these tariffs, various strategies for responding, I mean, energy has come up, and I know, I'm just sort of bringing it home to Alberta, but how do you expect energy gets discussed, if at all, in these negotiations in the coming days?
9: Yeah, energy is a big issue. It's interesting. It was never tariffed throughout the trade war, and that's largely because the U.S., relies on energy that comes from Alberta. It's the energy flow into U.S. refineries, and they need that, and they send, refined petroleum back across the border. So it's a very integrated system, and they haven't wanted to disrupt that. That doesn't mean there isn't more that could be done together on energy, and I suspect, one of the big pitches that's come from Ottawa all along is, if you guys play nice with us and stop, punching the auto industry in the face and the steel industry and that kind of stuff, maybe we can come to some sort of arrangement on energy, some sort of arrangement on things like critical minerals. So it's definitely in the mix. I'm not sure if it's going to be front and center on the bargaining table in the next week or so, but, this is just interim discussions. This is, they're aiming for a deal that breaks the deadlock over the next week and a half. If they can break that deadlock, there's going to be a lot more discussions in the coming months and through into the new year on kind of the shape of North American trade. And I suspect energy is going to play a significant role in those future discussions.
7: Yeah. Let's go out on this. I mean, we do hear from U.S. President Donald Trump. We hear from the Prime Minister on how things are going. We hear from Dominic LeBlanc from time to time. Like, at this point, what insights do we have on how things are going behind the scenes?
9: Yeah, it sounds like the negotiating teams are actually working fairly well together. There's been an impasse for months and they haven't been talking a lot. But over the past week and a half, that new tariff threat has really, lit a fire under Ottawa. And they are re-engaging, and the U.S. side seems to be as well. So there's trading written proposals back and forth. The Canadian negotiators have been down there twice in the past week. They're back there today. I've heard a whole negotiating team from Ottawa is going to be basically camped out at the U.S. Embassy for the next week, negotiating every day. So it's a real, pretty intense push that's being put on. At the same time, Donald Trump is calling us nasty. Carney's still talking about the toughness of the negotiations. So at the very top level, you're hearing some interesting things. They're trading barbs. At the same time, the negotiators do seem to be pushing for a deal. At the end of the day, though, there's one guy that's got to decide it all, and that's Donald Trump. So you could negotiate the world's best deal. The American negotiators could be negotiating in totally good faith. You could arrive at something that everybody thinks is beneficial, and then it could land on Trump's desk, and he could choose not to sign it. So that's the difficulty. We don't know at the end of the day, how tough Trump wants to be on this one. So tough negotiations ahead, and then at the end of the line, it's got to actually get across the president's desk.
7: All right, we'll leave it there for this morning. Thanks for talking to us, Mark.
9: Thanks for having me.
7: That's Mark Rendell. He's an economics reporter with the Globe and Mail. It's 6:45 on a Monday morning. How's that Monday morning? But you know what, actually, I was going to say, how's the Monday morning commute? But if I look out the window as light comes over the horizon, I feel like I'm seeing the haze.
8: And we're going to see that pretty much all day. Widespread smoke, maybe some showers. There's a 60% chance this afternoon. We might see a thunderstorm too. A high of 18 degrees. We're 14 now. The wind's from the south and it's pretty light. Traffic's also fairly light this morning on this Monday. On McKnight Boulevard in the northwest into the northeast, things are a little bit busier. They were doing a lot of road work there around Center Street for anybody who is heading eastbound. But if you're, you know, making that transition from John Laurie Boulevard onto McKnight Boulevard and then heading east to Deerfoot, it's still looking pretty good through there, an easy drive so far this morning. If you do happen to spot a problem, though, we love to hear from you. Call us 403-521-1010.
7: Get in touch. We love to hear from you. Now, this summer on The Eye Opener, we're exploring scams, fraudsters, and useful tips to avoid their schemes. Today, we're asking what happens after reporting sketchy messages or companies. You know, when you get a text or an email that you don't trust and you mark it as a phishing scam, you report, you ban. Get that info off to the authorities. For a look at how that works, we're joined by our scams columnist, Claudio Popa. He's a certified security and privacy expert. Good morning, Claudio.
10: Good morning, Lauren. Welcome back.
7: It's good to be back. Nice to talk to you again, too. Let's start with the ways people can report scams and fraud attempts that they've experienced. What are their options?
10: Well, you know what? This is one of my favorite topics. And the reason for this is that people rarely understand just how empowering this simple action can be. You've got options. You can certainly contact your social media platform, and they usually have buttons for reporting scams or reporting cyber fraud or reporting abuses. You've got the option to contact the Canadian Anti-Fraud Center, the CAFC, online. And they've got an entire process for doing this. And in many cases, your report goes straight to the RCMP and they review it there. And in other cases, when you feel that your data is not as secure as it should be, you can report it to the privacy commissioner at either level of government, whether it's the provincial level or the federal level. And once you do that, you realize that you actually have agency, you have a little bit of control, and more importantly, you've contributed. You've contributed to the safety of others. In other words, you shouldn't just report scams if you've fallen for some kind of fraud or scam. You can feel free to report it and say, you know what, I'm reporting it for a friend, or I almost fell for this and I don't want somebody else to be a victim.
7: Well, I mean, okay, yes, take action. That gives you that sense of agency. I hear you loud and clear. What happens when someone submits a complaint to, say, the Canadian Anti-Fraud Center?
10: What happens then is you become a number, and that is in a good way. Most people say, well, I don't want to bother reporting because really it doesn't matter. Can they do anything? Does it contribute to anything? And the answer is yes. I speak from the perspective of someone who gets their reports. We can see their statistics on a monthly basis. We can see that it goes out to the media and it goes out to other cybersecurity firms in the industry. And I've sat down with them in North Bay and have seen what they do and how they do it. And they have direct ties to the RCMP. So what happens is they enable Canada to better understand the scams that are evolving. They are emerging. They are transitioning into various other virulent strains of cyber fraud. And in many cases, you are asked by the privacy commissioner or your bank, hey, did you report to the Canadian Anti-Fraud Center? And being able to say yes makes a big difference because they can move their investigation to the next level and it shows that you care. It's even more important because in an estimated 95% of cases, people don't know that they're supposed to be reporting or just don't bother. And so we have a very fragmented picture of cybercrime in Canada. And in order for the government to take action and make changes, we really need to have much more precise information about just the trivial scams that could Right. do a lot of harm to us at all levels.
7: What happens and how meaningful is it when, you know, I'm on my smartphone, I get a scam text and I hit report or, you know, block sender, report spam, that kind of thing?
10: So those are called smishing, SMS phishing, and those types of unsolicited messages are particularly nasty because you react to them very, very quickly. You always get the sense of urgency. And when you report those or when you block those, it makes an immediate difference. They, by default, they get blocked, right? So that number gets blocked instantly. The your telco provider gets notified about these numbers. In many cases, they will take action and add it to a block list. And in other cases, they literally can't do anything because in some cases, those numbers come through the internet. And so they don't actually have a telco phone number through the old phone network. So that's also very interesting because the government has placed a lot of pressure on phone companies to be able to do something about IP numbers, about internet-based scam communications. And that just adds to the pressure to innovate and to come up with a solution. And that industry has to do better.
7: Yeah, I wondered, I mean, the industry plus law enforcement, all the rest of it, like what is the outlook on official efforts to curb the onslaught of scams and frauds we're all faced with, aside from raising public awareness? Is there somebody figuring out how to block this in a more comprehensive way?
10: I have not seen effective collaborative efforts within the telco space in the past 10 years or so. I've been part of as many discussions as I could get myself into. I've tried to to understand the challenges, and the challenges are fairly significant.
7: Right.
10: It means that they have to monitor who these entities are, and in some cases, they might have to monitor the content of those communications. And so there's a fine line there before it becomes a privacy breach and before they have to compromise people's rights to keeping their data
7: yeah.
10: safe. So we don't want to cross that line, but we do want to empower individuals. And if it's anything like my situation, whenever I see unsolicited messages, I simply block them. And if there's a reporting mechanism, I'll
7: do that too.
10: Do it.
7: Yeah.
10: But if there is a link that is sketchy that says, hey, could you click this link in order to unsubscribe, and it comes from the sketchy party, remember not to click it. Same thing in emails. If it's an unsolicited email that you don't recognize and you know that it's spam, you know that it's a phish, do not click the link in that message. That link will be as malicious as the rest of the message. So yeah. That's my parting message to everybody.
7: Don't
10: trust untrusted links.
7: You got it. All right. Claudio, good to speak with you again. We'll touch base soon. Thank you for this.
10: My pleasure. Thanks for having me on the show.
7: That's Claudio Popa. He's a certified security and privacy expert. He's with us every Monday throughout the summer, just about 5 to 7. Michael King is in from the newsroom with an update. Hello.
0: Hello. Polling data suggests that most Albertans have made up their minds on separatism, for or against. But one data scientist says there are still some cultural communities that are worth watching. Lauren, I know you're going to be doing a deeper dive into that story next hour, and I'll have another report after World Report.
7: All right. Thank you very much, Michael. Yeah, we'll touch on that at 10 after 7 on I'll tell you more about that coming up. First, though, Phil DeMont is here to talk business. Good morning, Phil.
11: Morning, Lauren.
7: 9 days to August 19th. That's when the proposed American tariffs on Canadian exports kick in. What's the snapshot of where we're at now?
11: Well, reports have a deal possibly shaping up between the two sides. U.S. would lower tariffs on steel, aluminum, maybe autos. In return, Canada drops its retaliation against American products, maybe leans on the provinces. Some of the provinces start taking U.S. booze once again. Now, there's a big foreign policy thinker down at Carleton, Fenn Hampson. He's arguing that the negotiations might be Mark Carney's Neville Chamberlain moment. Now, Chamberlain was the British Prime Minister in 1938 who signed an agreement to hand over part of Czechoslovakia to Adolf Hitler. Supposed to prevent a war, ended up leading to one. Here's the parallels with Carney. In these talks, Canada really doesn't have as much bargaining power, kind of like Britain when it was talking to Germany back in those days. American trade and investment, bigger part of the Canadian economy than the reverse. And Donald Trump is just as untrustworthy now as the German chancellor was 87 years ago. So Hampson's argument goes, we could get a deal where we make a bunch of concessions and Trump breaks his word anyway. Bigger problem for Ottawa, though, only 7% of Canadians think we should make any concessions at all to Washington. More than 60% said we should slam them with more tariffs on U.S. goods coming up here. Problem with that thinking? Tariffs drive up prices in Canada and could stall economic growth up here. That's why last year, Carney dropped most of our retaliatory tariffs against American exports when he brought in the first batch of this stuff. There is something, though, to the fact that Trump seems to take any concession and then just ask for more givebacks. So if you're Canada, maybe you want to draw a line in the sand. Maybe in a way out is you concede to make a deal now and then work like stink to diversify your trade and investment links. To this end, the Prime Minister is scheduled to meet in September with a large number of U.S. investment funds. His goal, convince more of them to place more of their money up here.
7: Now, rather than linger on all the trouble with international trade, let's hop on our super yacht, Phil. And there's more and more of these huge things. How big is this super yacht sector?
11: Well, last year, maybe $35 billion Canadian was spent building these monsters. Another $52 billion in economic spinoffs like tourism. Definition of a super yacht can vary, but let's say anything longer than 79 feet. The biggest one is almost 600 feet, the Azam, owned by the president of the United Arab Emirates. Business is growing. Sales of superboats up 7.5% this year. And Canadians jumping on as well. Companies like Gregory C. Marshall, Naval Architects in Victoria, helped design and build these boats. In the past, super yacht was really to have the paparazzi photograph you in a boat cavorting around with a way too small Speedo bathing suit with some model. Now they're expedition yachts set up to stand up for harsher conditions like going down to Antarctica, and that's where more of these boats are going. It's kind of an interesting situation where it used to be kind of for to show off your wealth. Now it's actually to go to cool places, which is a better use of them, I think.
7: All right. Thanks, Phil. We'll talk to you in an hour.
11: Thanks, Lauren.
7: That's Phil DeMont with this morning's business news. I have your market update. European markets are mixed. Germany's up. The UK's down. France is up. Across the board, Asian markets are up. Oil right now is up to $79.72 US for a barrel of WTI. Gold is down to $4,389 US an ounce, and the Canadian dollar is down to 71.69 cents US.
8: In the southeast this morning in the community of Prestwick, there's a collision that's happened on Prestwick Avenue and Prestwick Circle, so please be cautious if that's part of your commute. And any time you spot a problem, please send us a text. When it's safe to do that, the number is 825-982-9880.
7: Thank you very much, Angela. Now, World Report is coming up, national and international news at 7 o'clock. After that, how racialized and immigrant communities in Alberta feel about the debate on Alberta separatism. Also coming up in the next hour, we'll hear why an organization representing early childhood educators is pushing for changes to how its members are compensated. So money for people doing important work. We'll get into the details coming up here on the Calgary Eye Opener.

0: This is World Report. Good morning. I'm Marcia Young. The mother of Jack and Lily Sullivan is now speaking publicly. Her children disappeared more than a year ago. They were last seen near their home in Pictou County, Nova Scotia, on May 2nd, 2025. Despite an extensive search, there's been little trace of the young siblings. The CBC's Angela McIver has this broadcast exclusive.
1: I don't feel I owe people anything.
2: Malaya Brooks-Murray makes no apologies for staying silent since the weekend her two children, Jack Sullivan, who was four at the time, and Lily, who was six, went missing from their home in Lansdowne, Nova Scotia. She says the RCMP advised her not to talk.
1: I just did whatever they told me to do because I didn't want to jeopardize the case in any way.
2: Brooks-Murray says she heard Lily and Jack playing in their bedroom early on the morning of May 2nd, 2025. But when she realized the house had become silent, she called 911. An extensive search turned up little evidence. The day after her children vanished, Brooks-Murray left the property and says she never returned.
1: The police had said that we should go and told my family privately to take me out of there.
2: Brooks-Murray says even though she hasn't been in the spotlight, she has been working behind the scenes. Last spring, she took part in a volunteer search for Jack and Lily, led by the Ontario group Please Bring Me Home. Nick Oldreave is the executive director.
3: People looking from the outside in will compare it to, well, if Malaya is not behaving like these other parents did when they lost their kids, then she must be guilty of something. And that's just not what we saw.
2: Police have not identified suspects. In a statement, RCMP said many of the investigative steps being taken and the progress being made can't be shared publicly. Angela McIver, CBC News, Brookfield, Nova Scotia.
0: A three-year-old girl is in a hospital after a bear attacked her outside her home in Maple Ridge, BC. Conservation officers say the child was playing on her back deck when the animal attacked. A parent managed to chase the bear away. The girl was airlifted to BC's Children's Hospital with non-life-threatening injuries. Police later shot the bear, but it ran into the woods. Conservation officers are still trying to track it down. The RCMP are now confirming an 80-year-old woman died trying to escape the Bald Ridge wildfire. The fire near BC's Okanagan Lake is burning across 130 square kilometers of land. Thousands of people have fled, and many are waiting to learn whether their homes are still standing. The CBC's Chris Walker brings us the latest from Kelowna, BC. And Chris, what do we know about the status of this fire as of this morning?
4: Well, this fire is still burning out of control. As you said, 130 square kilometers. That's about the size of the city of Vancouver. The fire behavior has lessened somewhat from its peak a couple of days ago, but still a dangerous situation for crews and officials hoping to get back in to assess the damage and how dangerous this fire was, made plain by the news of this death. I spoke to this woman's neighbors in the Meadow Valley area about what it was like that night. People being plucked out of farmers' fields by helicopter, families making split decisions about who should stay and who should go. This fire, as we know, spread hot and fast. The conditions that caused that explosive growth are still present. It is hot, it's dry, it's sometimes windy, and it's smoky, and that has made it difficult for planes to drop retardant. There are three helicopters doing what they can, and 54 firefighters still on the ground fighting this fire.
0: What's the situation like for the evacuees where you are?
4: Well, by now, most people are settled in with friends and family or at hotels, but now they're waiting for news, of course. Is their home still standing? Are their animals safe? Is there anything to go back to? Officials are pleading for patience. The area is just too dangerous in many places for people to gain access. And some of that information is being supplied from pictures and videos on social media, but there's lots of misinformation out there too, confusion and rage farming, all of that just increasing the anxiety for these evacuees, 20,000 of them waiting to get home. In a few hours, we expect another update from the BC Wildfire Service. That will then tell local officials what they can do and what they can tell people. But this process of reentry and rebuilding, of course, it takes not days and weeks, but years.
0: All right. Thank you so much, Chris.
4: Thank you, Marcia.
0: The CBC's Chris Walker in Kelowna. More than 1 million people have been forced to evacuate their homes in eastern China. Typhoon Dolphin is battering the region with heavy rain and high winds. China's financial capital, Shanghai, is among the areas evacuated. Nearly 1,000 flights had to be canceled in that city alone today. Cars are abandoned in flooded streets, and officials are warning of possible landslides through the next few days. Dolphin made landfall on Sunday. Chinese officials issued a red alert. Typhoon Dolphin is the strongest storm to hit China this year. Jury selection begins today for the man accused of orchestrating the murder of Tupac Shakur. The rapper was shot and killed nearly three decades ago in Las Vegas. And as we hear from reporter Steve Futterman, the prosecutor's case is built on the defendant's own words.
5: For 27 years, it remained a cold case. Then in 2023...
6: Today, justice will be served in the murder of Tupac Shakur.
5: Law enforcement officials here in Las Vegas suddenly announced the arrest of a former influential gang member. Today, Dwayne Davis goes on trial. Prosecutors claim the killing of Shakur was a retaliation hit just hours after Shakur had assaulted another gang member in the lobby of the MGM Grand Hotel.
7: Dwayne Davis began to devise a plan to obtain a firearm and retaliate against Mr. Shakur.
5: The breakthrough in the case came in 2019 when Davis wrote a book about his life as a gang member. In it, he said he supplied the gun used in the attack and was in the car that drove up next to Shakur. Davis's own comments now will be used against him. Today, jury selection begins. The trial is expected to last around a month. Steve Futterman, CBC News, Las Vegas.
0: In just a week, new punishing U.S. tariffs could go into effect on some Canadian goods. And for Canadian politicians, it's crunch time as they work to reach a resolution. The federal government is preparing to meet some U.S. demands, including ending bans on U.S. alcohol sales. And as Karen Pauls reports, Canada's manufacturers and small businesses are watching closely.
8: Staff at this Winnipeg golf accessory company are busy packing up orders for American customers. Andrew Hunt is the general manager of Bayco Golf.
9: Yeah, so we got a few like stocking orders from our sort of U.S. customers. And like, oh, it needs to ship by August 17th, just in case those tariffs come into effect.
8: Up to 40% of their sales are in the U.S., so they're trying to beat the threat of 50% tariffs on August 19th.
9: It'd be very tough to eat that charge because we pay all the duties up front.
8: Sports equipment is part of the latest tariff threat by President Donald Trump on everything from wine and cement to agricultural products, things that are tariff-free under the existing Canada-US-Mexico trade deal.
10: It's a very critical time in this whole process.
8: Dennis Darby heads the Canadian Manufacturers and Exporters. He says the stakes are high. About 70% of what's produced in Canada is exported to the U.S. Nearly 2 million Canadians work in manufacturing.
10: What you're seeing is real threats to their business because the U.S. is our biggest customer. It's often our biggest supplier as well.
11: Please join me in congratulating the President of the United States.
8: The U.S. president likes to, as they say, drive for show and putt for dough.
9: Done those two.
8: Andrew Hunt points to flags he's made for Trump golf courses.
12: So what do you think the chances are of doing more Trump flags?
9: They sell through the dealer in the U.S., so yeah, we've done them.
8: For him, that would be a trade deal, hole in one. Karen Pauls, CBC News, Winnipeg.
0: And finally.
13: And say, okay, a rock, but it's a strange rock. But what is this? And then I see this is like geometrical stuff. And they say, no, this is definitely not a rock.
0: That is Italian diver Giacomo De Mola. He is recalling the moment he discovered a treasure trove of artifacts off the coast of Sicily. The strange shapes he mentions turned out to be an ancient Roman storage jar, or thousands of them. They were likely being used to transport wine, and they are part of a shipwreck believed to date back more than 2,000 years. De Mola describes how he felt making the discovery 50 meters below the surface of the ocean.
13: I didn't realize in that moment how important this could be. emotional.
0: Italy's culture ministry says it could be one of the most important archaeological finds in recent times. And that is the latest national and international news from World Report. News anytime, cbcnews.ca. I'm Marcia Young.

0: Good morning to you. Thanks for joining us here on the Calgary Eye Opener for a Monday morning. I'm Lauren McGuinness. Coming up on the show, how racialized and immigrant communities feel about the Alberta separation debate. Calgary. Hello, good morning, Angela Knight.
1: Hello, and good morning to you. We've got a lot of cloud cover, and it looks like a lot of smoke. Right through the day, we're going to see that widespread wildfire smoke from BC. A high today of 18 degrees. We might see some showers, maybe a thunderstorm later on as well. Right now, 14 degrees at the airport, and only one incident in traffic so far in the southeast, and that's at the intersection of Prestwick Avenue and Prestwick Circle Southeast. If you spot a problem, please call me. When it's safe to do that, the number is 403-521-1010. Michael King joins us now from the newsroom. Good morning.
2: Good morning. The city of Calgary wants to crack down on invasive fish. It's developing a five-year management plan with populations detected in about 80 storm ponds across the city. The focus is on two species of fish in particular, goldfish and Prussian carp. And a new farming project in Alberta is breathing new life into the land as community groups are banding together to help newcomers grow crops to support surrounding communities. I'll have more on that coming up at 7:30.
0: Thank you very much, Michael. We're 11 minutes after 7 here on the Eye Opener. How do racialized Albertans and immigrant communities feel about the debate on separatism? With the referendum on the horizon, we're talking with many different communities, digging into why people feel the way they do. So as part of that, the CBC's Elise Stolte set out some chairs at Sunridge Mall in Calgary's northeast, quite a diverse part of town. She heard a lot about the cost of living from people on both sides of the debate and also got a better sense of why this demographic could be one to watch as the campaign continues. Elise is with us in studio. Good morning.
3: Good morning.
0: So, I mean, take us to your lawn chair there. Take us to Sunridge Mall. What did you hear?
3: Well, we set up close to the food court, two chairs, lights, and cameras, and we invited people passing by to have a seat. Mohamed Alhousi was the first up. He's originally from Morocco. He moved to Calgary 18 years ago to work in oil and gas, then got laid off and retrained as a truck driver. And he has friends riding these booms and busts of the Alberta economy, too, and comes at this question of separation with a sense of caution.
4: I do have some friends that they really support in the idea of separation. I'm not going to lie. They had like a good timing with their business and paying mortgages. And now a lot of them are losing their business. Some of them, they even lost their mortgage in their houses. You know, when it hurts you and your family, yeah, there is those ideas start coming as solutions.
3: So it's that economic pain that has people searching for solutions. That's what gets said loudly. And Mohamed said he gets that. But quietly, he doesn't think separation is the answer.
4: Inside opinion, I'm always kind of like against separation because I believe always the union is the power. Seeing all over the world right now, everybody's looking to unite. Like we got European Union, we got the Union of Gulf, we got North African Maghreb wants to unite. We always see United States want always to unite and even get more territories. But in Canada, so sad we start hearing separation.
0: So for Mohamed, the question of which option is going to be, it's really focused on the economy. Did you hear that from pro-independence supporters as well?
3: Yes, from Karen Burden. And I'd say she does not express that same caution. She's a retail manager. She worked in Singapore and Kuwait before coming to Canada a couple years ago. And she sat on our chair and was just like beaming as she talked about this. I'll let you hear from her.
5: Well, for me, I love Alberta to separate because I want Alberta to be independent. We have the oil and we're not getting back, you know, the support, and we're giving too much tax to the capital. And that's what also all my neighbors talk about it. Yeah, we've been also like joining some of the rallies out there. Yeah, because I'm really 100% supporting for this separation.
6: You seem really excited about this idea.
5: Excited, hopefully. We're actually hoping.
6: Do you think it'll go through?
5: Well, I have a feeling that, yeah, it will go through because everyone is on it. yeah, we're actually supporting, like, everyone is pushing hard.
3: So she's surrounded by these other supporters and feeling that sense of energy.
0: Is that level of support common in racialized communities? Like, do we have data to suggest how different communities will vote?
3: We have some data. For the last 2 years, we've done polling on the separation question with Janet Brown Opinion Research. At the end of that survey, they asked demographic data for people to self-identify whether they're white European, a visible minority, indigenous, mixed, or other. We combined 2 years of that data to get a robust sample size, and it suggests not a huge difference between white voters and non-white. So as we've talked about before, roughly 67% of Albertans say they will vote against separation. Well, that climbs to 69% if you look at just white. You also get fewer supporting separation, only 23% compared to 29% of the white demographic, and more who say they don't know. So kind of like just as much diversity of opinion here as across the province. John Santos is a data analyst who's been working with those numbers. He says he's not surprised at the data because this really is a diverse group of people, but he's watching this demographic for a different reason.
0: Okay, what is that reason?
3: Because there's potential for movement. So John is also a political scientist and he has family roots in the Filipino community. He's been watching the polling for years and generally the numbers aren't moving. In most cases, people's minds are made up and the question is who will actually cast a vote. But with this group, he says there's something else to keep in mind.
7: A lot of folks, myself included, have been talking about this referendum as mostly a mobilization game. And I still think that. But I think the one place where people could be persuaded either way might actually be in these visible minority communities, right? And I think politics there is a lot more personal, and there's community leaders who are sort of like patrons. And if local community leaders, you know, are separatists, right, or sort of get swayed to the separatist cause, they could move groups of people to the same cause or, you know, to the non-separatist cause, right, either way.
3: Now, tempering that is that visible minority communities often have lower voter turnout rates, but who knows? He says it's a demographic to watch.
0: Right. What did you hear about that at the mall?
3: You know, I heard Karen's excitement, but I also heard from a lot of people who are not talking about separatism. They're staying out of it. For some people, that's because they feel it isn't their issue or they don't feel part of the conversation. That's what I heard from Adam Al-Kastawi. He's a provisional psychologist who works at a clinic in the mall, grew up here, second generation Canadian, mother came as a refugee. He says he still feels displaced, and that leads him to stay out of these debates.
8: For myself, I typically stay out of it. I'm pretty apolitical, and that's by design. I never really felt that politics sees me, you know, as a person. It's not very clear to me that I even have a seat at the table.
0: Okay, that's a take. Did anyone talk about what would get people involved?
3: Yeah, actually, and I'll let you hear from Grinal Gruel on that. He's a second-generation university student hoping to get into law, also a member of the Sikh community. He says most people are not talking about separatism. They're just focused on working and paying the bills. The older generation, especially, is focused elsewhere, often on politics back in India. He doesn't think they'll vote in the referendum at all unless there was a very specific campaign.
9: If they would start voting, we'd have to start talking to them, kind of educating them about like what's going on, with also providing examples of what's going on back home, to give them that sense of like, okay, if that's what was going on back home in India, the same thing's going on here, then we have more reason to kind of tie into it.
3: But he hasn't seen that happening yet.
0: Mm-hmm. Okay. Elise, thanks for this. Appreciate it.
3: For sure.
0: That was the CBC's Elise Stolte. She spoke with Albertans at Calgary's Sunridge Mall. The referendum is scheduled for October 19th. 19 minutes after 7. And Angela,
1: what do you see out there?
0: The color of that sky could hardly, I mean, it sort of looks backlit by, I don't know, something orangey. It's that yucky morning haze when there's wildfire smoke in the hood.
1: And we see smoke pretty much off and on through the whole day. We may see showers this afternoon, 60% chance. And there could be a thunderstorm too. So we'll see what develops through the day. We are at 14 degrees now, and today's high should be around 18. Then we have some cooler days ahead before we return to like 19 degrees for the weekend. In traffic this morning, things continue continue to flow fairly nicely. Sea trains are running on time. We're starting to see a little bit of volume southbound on Deerfoot. It's just that usual delay as you're coming through that construction area, southbound Deerfoot from the Caffaro Bridge right down to Glenmore Trail. The speed limit there is 80 kilometers per hour. So that's what usually slows things down. And then northbound on Deerfoot Trail, things are just getting busier right around Douglasdale 24th Street. Anytime you spot a problem, there are a couple of ways to reach out to us. 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
0: If you had a sink that you'd washed like a full meal's worth of dishes in and it had that like gray tinge,
1: ew.
0: And then you dumped a glass of orange juice into
1: ew.
0: It, that's the morning sky. I'm not
1: oddly
0: making soup.
1: Specific.
0: I'm just trying to describe the color of the sky. All right.
1: Thank you for that, Lauren.
0: You're most welcome,
1: Angela. So good to have you back.
0: Here at your service, my friend. We've got to talk about a little bit of music that's coming up this Friday in the University District at the Banquet. They have a summer live music series called Live Music Fridays. Calgary-based pop soul artist Jessie Danz will be performing there this Friday, August 14th. Here's her single, Play a Fool.

0: Jesse Danz with Play a Fool. She plays the banquet in the University District this Friday, August 14th. 25 after 7, time to talk sports. Gina Louise Phillips is here. Hi, Gina.
1: Hi, Lauren. Oh, that was such a good song.
0: Well, that was a banger, right? Yeah, that was the first I'd heard of that one, too. I know it's August, but let's start with hockey. Team Canada were triumphant over the weekend.
1: Yeah, that's right. At the Hlinka Gretzky Cup, Team Canada thumped the Americans 8-1 to take home the gold. This was a bit of a redemption story for the Canadians. They had to settle for bronze at last year's tournament after losing to the Americans in the semifinals. In a pre-tournament warm-up game, the U.S. again came out on top, handing the Canadians a 7-2 defeat. However, it was Canada who came out with a victory in the final. Captain Landon DuPont of Calgary, by the way, says he's happy the team achieved its goal.
2: It feels unreal. It was a big goal of mine. Obviously, coming in as a captain, you have some responsibility, especially playing last year, going through it, to kind of lead the guys. And you know, I learned so much from everyone and on the coaching staff and all my teammates. So they really made it a fun time, and it doesn't get much better than this.
1: The Hlinka Gretzky Cup.

0: says the new team is a great balance.
1: He's very honest, and it's the same with my dad, so it kind of works well that he's not going to me, and that's what I like about it, because then I know that I'm going to put the effort, but then I also know I'm going to put it in the right direction with the right team. And my dad, he's the same. Them working together, it just gives me that confidence and that trust in the team that we have, and hopefully the wins are going to come more on my side.
0: I'm sure there's more to come from her. Now, even though there won't be Canadians in the mix, it's still an exciting match tomorrow. Osaka will take on world number two Alina Rybakina of Kazakhstan in the quarterfinal.
2: Now, over to soccer, the trouble in the hot water continues for FIFA president Gianni Infantino.
0: Yes, so this morning a joint letter was signed by the presidents of UEFA, CONCACAF, and the Asian Football Federation. It calls for a third-party investigation into the abandoned plan to sell off private investment into the World Cup. The statement reads in part, quote, "When trust is broken through deception, when an individual places himself above the collective that entrusted him with authority, that duty has been abandoned." While the letter does not name Infantino by name, BBC is reporting that sources are saying it should be seen as an opportunity for him to resign and leave his post with dignity. We haven't heard from him yet, but we'll be watching that. This echoes comments made Friday by the president of Norway's Football Federation, Lisa Klaveness.
3: It's a crisis, really, and we need a leader to gather this, and he's not in a position to gather it now. Sometimes polarization and crisis can be of use, but it's only of use if we can gather now around not just Game of Thrones and who should be here or there, but to actually implement this governance reform. But he cannot do it, so that's why we ask him to resign.
0: We'll certainly be watching this, Lauren. Back to you.
2: All right. Thank you very much, Gina.
0: All right. Have a good one.
2: You too. That's Gina Louise Phillips in for John Hancock. How's it going, Angela?
4: We have a problem in the Northeast. It's a collision southbound on Stony Trail. Just as you're coming up to the ramp that takes you to Airport Trail 96th Avenue. So there, it's blocking the left lane, and we are seeing traffic very quickly has backed up toward Country Hills Boulevard. So hopefully crews can deal with that quickly, because that will start to cause some really big delays through that area. And then we're also just starting to see things get busier as you're heading into downtown, westbound on Memorial. Now, today, maybe some showers, widespread smoke across the city. Today, a high of 18 degrees, and then we see more showers in the forecast for the next few days. It's 14 degrees now at 7:30.
5: This is CBC News. Good morning, I'm Michael King. RCMP are investigating the death of a 12-year-old boy from Edmonton as a homicide. His remains were found north of the city in the Athabasca area near Highway 813 and Calling Lake. Police were called there early on August 6th. An autopsy has since confirmed the boy's death as a homicide, and RCMP Major Crimes is now investigating. RCMP are asking anyone who was in the area between midnight and 4:30 a.m. on August 6th to check their dash cam. A group that represents numerous First Nations across British Columbia is calling on Ottawa and Alberta's governments to halt efforts to advance the West Coast pipeline. The Union of British Columbian Indian Chiefs says expanding the oil industry will accelerate climate change and disasters. The group says it wants to reaffirm that it is against the pipeline because the government has not consulted or cooperated in good faith with the First Nations. Ottawa last week took steps forward, giving the proposed project a national interest designation under the Building Canada Act, which would allow the government to fast-track the pipeline and skirt some environmental laws. About 20 businesses in Bowness here in Calgary have been without water since Saturday morning after a water main break in the area. It opened up a sinkhole on Bowness Road right in front of Bruce Smith Brewing Company. Miranda Mitchell is the brewery's co-owner.
6: Yeah, so it means we're not open for business today. Unfortunately, we can't run our kitchen, we can't wash dishes and stuff like that. We don't have operating washrooms, so we're not able to operate our regular services, but we can offer cans to go for people who want something.
5: Bowness is no stranger to water mains breaks this year. The area was under a boil water advisory after the feeder main ruptured. The city has not yet said how long it will take to fix. The city of Calgary is angling for a solution to invasive fish. It's creating a 5-year control and management plan to target invasive populations in Calgary's storm ponds. After recent monitoring found two species, goldfish and Prussian carp, in roughly 80 ponds across the city.

0: Major concern for Megan Evans with the Alberta Invasive Species Council, who says there's a real risk that those populations could spread into Calgary's rivers and creeks.
1: We don't want invasive fish in those water bodies because they can cause all kinds of ecological issues. They're invasive because they are very, very good at reproducing. Prussian carp can spawn up to 3 times per year, 400,000 eggs in a spawning event. It's a numbers game here. These Prussian carp reproduce and outcompete the native fish species in a big way.
0: The city says it's still figuring out where management efforts are needed and what that will look like. Its 5-year plan should be finalized before the end of the year. Details about the cause of postponed surgeries at the Grand Prairie Regional Hospital are coming out as the facility returns to normal surgical capacity. Eagle Anderson has more.
2: Surgeries were postponed in Grand Prairie this April due to a sterilization issue at the hospital. Alberta Health Services meeting notes acquired by CBC News highlighted multiple instances of orthopedic instruments coming back dirty following sterilization. On April 15th, a contaminated instrument was discovered during a surgery. Although that instrument was not used in the procedure, other tools from the set that did not have visible debris were used. Dick Zoutman is a retired infectious disease specialist based in Ontario.
3: That is a concern, that the instrument wasn't adequately cleaned. And if it's not clean, you can't disinfect it and you can't sterilize it.
2: An AHS spokesperson confirmed that no patient infections have been identified and say that no similar breaches have happened since April in relation to this. They say they follow rigorous medical device reprocessing standards and infection prevention and control practices. Regular surgical activity has since resumed at the hospital. They currently use a mobile sterilization unit while awaiting repairs and upgrades this fall. Eagle Anderson, CBC News, Grand Prairie.
0: And a farming project in Westlock County is bringing together newcomers to tackle food insecurity. The CBC's Murali Anchin has more.
4: The project is called Kurundi Mashambani, a Swahili phrase meaning back to the land. Ahmed Noor is executive director of Partners for Humanity Council, an NGO that strives for food security and sovereignty.
5: We saw the need, which came from the community, that they need to really go into farming. Now, this process, we realized, is a healing one.
4: Partners for Humanity Council reached out to the John Humphrey Center for Peace and Human Rights, who in turn leaned on their relationship with Westlock to secure the land. Westlock Mayor John Kramer says the future of the project is bright.
6: Well, this is one of those things that's just good for everybody's hearts, right? We know there's a lot of difficult things folks are experiencing. We know even locally food security is one of our number one issues, and so we hope this can be one of those solutions.
4: As farmers till the land, they hope their work inspires other communities to build a relationship with the land. Murali Anchin, CBC News, Edmonton.
0: And Lauren, that's the latest from the CBC Calgary Newsroom.
7: All right, thank you very much, Michael, and good morning to you. Thanks for joining us here on the Eye Opener. We've got a good half hour of radio coming up for you. We're going to talk about how advocacy for changing the way early childhood educators are paid. As well, later this half hour, organizers are raring to go to host the Special Olympics Canada Summer Games in Medicine Hat. Opening ceremonies tomorrow, I do believe. So going to be a fun period of time in Medicine Hat. Hopefully the weather smiles on,
8: I hope
7: on the
8: so.
7: Good folks of the hat.
8: And I know there's so many people who are volunteering from all across the province who are going to help out in Medicine Hat. Well, let's start with the hat. Today, some cloud, maybe some showers, little hazy in the area. There's also the potential for a thunderstorm this morning, a high today of 25. You're 15 degrees in Medicine Hat. In Calgary today, we could see showers this afternoon, possibly a thunderstorm, and then some local smoke becoming very wide. Widespread smoke through the morning into the afternoon, a high of 18. It's 14 degrees in Calgary at the airport. Banff is under an air quality warning, so you've got cloud, then potentially some showers later in the morning into the afternoon. The afternoon could also bring you a thunderstorm. Widespread smoke, a high of 19. It's 9 degrees in Banff. Red Deer, some cloud with showers, maybe a thunderstorm. Local smoke, a high of 18. It's 13 degrees degrees now. And for Lethbridge, you too could see showers later in the day, along with the potential for a thunderstorm to develop. A little hazy, and then that becomes widespread smoke through the afternoon. A high of 25 for Lethbridge. You're at 10 degrees right now. In Calgary in the northeast, we've got that collision southbound on Stoney Trail just before Airport Trail. It's in the left lane, and traffic now is stacked up beyond Country Hills Boulevard, and it's starting to affect the ramp from eastbound Country Hills Boulevard onto southbound Stoney Trail. Additionally, in the southeast, we've got a slowdown eastbound on Glenmore Trail just as you're coming up to Deerfoot. So it could just be there's so much construction happening there for the Deerfoot Trail Improvements Project. There are speed restrictions there, but just a heads up, it's a little more jammed than usual for this time. If you see a traffic problem, please let me know. The number is 403-521-1010.
7: Thank you very much, Angela. Now, an organization representing early childhood educators in the province is advocating for changes to how workers are compensated. The Association of Early Childhood Educators of Alberta has released a report highlighting the benefits of a provincial wage scale similar to what's in place in other provinces. Mary Frances Smith is the executive director of the Early Childhood Educators of Alberta, and she joins us now. Good morning, Mary Frances.
9: Good morning.
7: So let's start at the beginning. Why is your organization pushing for changes to how early childhood educators are paid in Alberta?
9: Well, here's what we know about our sector right now, Lauren, is that there's been really significant investments in early learning and childcare, making early learning and childcare way more affordable. But the one thing that is missing in that plan is the investment in the people who actually help make that system work. I think we understand that quality childcare really depends on qualified educators. And I think that's why this conversation matters. It's really not a conversation about wages. It's really about a conversation about whether we can recruit and retain qualified early childhood educators as we grow our system.
7: Yeah. And just before we carry on, can you just clarify and remind us what occupations fall under early childhood education?
9: Oh, good question. So that would be early learning and childcare providers, family day home. So really it's a sector that encompasses preschool, Head Start, out-of-school care, preschool, and early learning and childcare. So that could be in many types of different facilities, home-based care, facility-based care.
7: Right. And, you know, you're advocating for a wage scale, and we can get into the details of that, but how are early childhood educators and everybody, you know, that works in the roles you just mentioned, how are they paid now?
9: What we're finding, Lauren, is that often they are making less than a living wage. The way the system works right now is that we've had a wage top-up system since 2004, so it's really what people are used to. And how that works is that educators are based on, they're paid minimum wage typically, and then there's a wage top-up depending on how many hours they work directly with children. And what we're finding with the wage top-up system is that it's been really helpful to support and retain educators. However, there's some hours that don't necessarily apply for those wage top-up hours. It's kind of inconsistent. So what we're hoping is that the wage scale will help to stabilize the sector a little bit.
7: Okay, so walk us through exactly what you're proposing in terms of a provincial wage scale and how it would change the experience and perhaps compensation for workers.
9: Mm-hmm. As our association, we're really hoping that we can have a professional sector that is well compensated, well qualified, and well supported. And so when we originally made the first wage scale, probably about 2023, there was only two provinces that had a wage scale. And so since then, eight provinces have been able to implement a wage scale. So we wanted to go back and have a conversation about what does it look like now for Alberta. And so we looked back at what was happening in other provinces. We took a comparator approach, looking at other sectors that had similar roles, responsibilities, education, and qualifications, and wanted to see where we were also leaking educators to. And often we're finding that educators want financial stability, so they often go to education.
7: There's been a big high profile, you know, political and practical push to lower childcare costs across the country. Is it fair to assume a change like this would lead to increased costs, or how does this plug into the broader system as it is?
9: I think we've seen other provinces be able to do this. Eight other provinces have an implementation of a wage scale. So in terms of cost, that is a conversation that is definitely a government level. But what we are looking at is how do we make sure that the roles and responsibilities, the highly skilled work that educators do, that is, it is fairly compensated.
7: Have you gotten a response from the provincial government on this yet?
9: We've had conversations with them. We do have regular meetings with ministry staff. We do know that there is a cost element to this. But when we're comparing to other sectors and wage scales across Canada, we're really looking at what is a living wage for educators, working with the most important citizens, really, of Alberta.
7: Yeah, no kidding. I mean, if you've had kids that go through those environments, you value the people that are delivering that programming for sure. So, I mean, tell us some more about this ongoing dialogue. Like, is there traction on this idea of a wage scale?
9: That's what we're really hoping, is that this is the conversation that we need to have about what is the value of an early child educator. You know, Lauren, when I talk to educators when I'm out traveling, I think our association spoke to about 5,000 different educators last year. And we hear often a different form of why do you do this work, and different forms of I love children. And it's really nuanced. It's I love children because I'm really good with them. People always told me I work well with them. To everything from that to I want them to have a better experience than I had as a child. So what we're hoping is that we want to ensure that early childhood educators who are working with our children are fairly and competitively compensated for the very specialized work they do.
7: Yeah. All right. We'll leave it there for this morning. Mary Frances, good of you to speak with us. Thank you.
9: Thank you.
7: That's Mary Frances Smith, the Executive Director of the Association of Early Childhood Educators of Alberta. 7:44 on a Monday morning. Hello, Angela.
8: Hello. Cloudy and smoky today for Calgary. We could see showers later on, maybe a thunderstorm. And it looks like 18 degrees will be the high for today. We're at 14 now at the airport. And in traffic, still some big delays now in the northeast because of a collision southbound on Stoney Trail just before Airport Trail. It continues to block the left lane. Emergency crews are on the scene, but traffic is stacked up well beyond Country Hills Boulevard. So that starts to affect the ramps from folks trying to get from Country Hills Boulevard onto southbound Stoney Trail. And then we're also seeing a bit more volume in the southeast as you go west on Glenmore Trail, approaching 68th Street, seeing a little bit of volume there at the intersection. If you see a traffic problem anytime, please let me know. The number to call is 403-521-1010.
7: Thank you very much, Angela. Now, Medicine Hat is hosting athletes, their families, and Canadian dignitaries this week for the Special Olympics Canada Summer Games. The games haven't been held in a number of years. The pandemic forced an 8-year pause on the summer event, so this is the first event since 2018. There are some things happening, taking place today, but the opening ceremonies kick off tomorrow. Ahead of all that, we've reached Natalie Sauer. She's the Games Chair for the Special Olympics Canada Summer Games. Good morning, Natalie.
10: Good morning. Thanks for having me this morning.
7: Yeah, I appreciate you speaking with us. It's nice to see you from Medicine Hat. How are you feeling ahead of, on the eve of the opening ceremonies?
10: I'm so excited. You know, years of planning, and here we are finally. When I saw them yesterday, I just said to them all, it's about time you got here. Our communities are ready. So it's great. It's a great day.
7: Yeah, a lot of work has been put into this in advance, hey?
10: Yeah, absolutely. Well, and now we've built up from a planning team of 17 that went to 110, and now we're 1,500 strong to welcome everybody and making sure we take really good care of them while they're here.
7: Great. Well, tell us about the Special Olympics Canada Summer Games. What are they all about? What's going to happen?
10: Well, I can tell you there is 10 sports that are happening over six different venues here. These folks would have competed at a provincial level last year and worked very hard and were successful. And that's how they got to Medicine Hat. There are from 10 provinces, two territories, and there is 1,700 participants strong. So that's what we have with us today.
7: How many volunteers do you know?
10: We have 1,500. Our goal was to almost to have one volunteer per person that's here just to ensure that we were taking care of all their needs.
7: Yeah, that's awesome. So, I mean, let's talk about the sports and the competition. I mean, how big a deal is it for these athletes to have opportunities to compete, I mean, together against athletes from across the country and at this elite level?
10: It's so important because I can tell you from the national games, we're producing Team Canada that will play in the World Games in Santiago, Chile next year. So you can imagine how important it would be for them to come and do their best and be ready. So although it's always friendly competition with people with Special Olympic athletes, they're very the epitome of sportsmanship. There is a lot of competitiveness that has to happen in these sports over the next 4 days for sure.
7: Well, even the sportsmanship gets competitive. Like I've been around various games, Special Olympics games and competitions, and the sportsmanship is unbelievable.
10: Yeah. I can share with you what we see so often is, you know, they all run really fast to do the 100-meter and race. And then at the end of that race, there is high five and embracing and cheering for one another all the way along. And it doesn't matter if you're from Alberta or Nova Scotia, they're there to cheer each other on. So to watch it and be part of it is so encouraging and exciting for everybody to be part of, for sure.
7: Yeah. What does it mean? I mean, you know, to the city of Medicine Hat to be the host for these games?
10: It's a truly an honor. You know, when you're in a little community in southeastern Alberta, not everybody even clearly knows that you exist. And I think to be able to put our community on the map for a variety of reasons, for our hospitality would be our number one, is that we would want to be leaving as a legacy that everybody felt that they were welcomed here. But it is also an economic impact for us, of course. So we're anticipating to hopefully get to the $12 million mark in economic impact. Our hotels are full. Our southeastern Alberta is full. Brooks is full. So we have managed to really, you know, impact all over southern Alberta for sure. So that's great. That's great for everybody.
7: Do you know, I mean, and I don't know if you have this off the top of your head, but those 1,500 volunteers, how many of those folks would be from Medicine Hat and how many of those folks would be visitors?
10: Well, that's a great question, because what we were quite surprised at is how many people came from across Canada to join us. You know, so athletes, families that have followed them through their events, through the games, have come and offered to do be our swimming officials or work with us for softball. Or, you know, we even have folks that are helping Sean with the communications aspect and doing photography for us. So what's wonderful is that it has certainly they are from all over Canada, but certainly our Medicine Hat folks of all age demographics, by the way, that are really pulling together is the majority, about 80% of them. And the other 20 is definitely from all over.
7: No, that's great. So, okay, what do you have left on your to-do list today to make sure this thing all goes off without a hitch?
10: Well, I'll tell you, we had a great 150 people coaching meeting this morning to get everybody ready for the events today. We have, I don't know if you had heard, but the Governor General of Canada is coming to join us today. So she will be here for the next 3 days. So Her Excellency is going to share in our sports. We're going to have a lot of celebrations and the opening ceremonies. Tomorrow we're joined by the Lieutenant Governor of Alberta. So we do have some dignitaries that were also a big part of our hospitality. So we have a lot of that going on. And then, of course, we have all the sports are doing divisioning. So they're getting ready to compete. They get put in categories today, and then we move right into the sports schedules tomorrow. So yeah. So a lot going on, but all good things, things that we've been planning a long time for.
7: Right. Well, it's my job to ask the hard questions. And this is the hardest one I've got for you. What are you most looking forward to?
10: oh my gosh, you're right. That is a very hard question. I'm just embracing everything. I can't imagine. I can tell you, when I saw all the athletes coming, we're located at the Medicine at College, and they were coming from all three provinces yesterday. We have three of them staying here in their residences. That my heart was full. And yeah. That they were greeted by our volunteers. So the connection of our community to the athletes has me beaming completely. And I'm sure it will be our highlight right through the week. Our slogan is "We Shine Together." And that is really what we're working to do. I'm sure we'll do it all week long.
7: Connection and we shine together.
10: Yes.
7: Yeah, right on. Okay, Natalie, it's great to speak with you. Have fun today. I appreciate you taking the time when you're obviously busy. Hope the opening ceremonies are grand and the games go off with all kinds of joy, connection, and shine.
10: Thank you so much. It was a pleasure to be with you this morning, and it's going to be a fantastic week.
7: You bet.
10: Thanks for taking the time for us.
7: You're welcome. Okay, bye-bye.
10: Bye-bye.
7: That's Natalie Sauer, the Games Chair for the Special Olympics Canada Summer Games, being hosted in Medicine Hat. The opening ceremonies tomorrow night. 7 minutes to 8 here on the Eye Opener, and Michael King joins us from the newsroom with a look at headlines. Good morning.
0: Good morning. Polling data suggests that most Albertans have made up their mind on separatism for or against, but one data scientist says there are still some cultural communities worth watching where some strong community leaders could be delivering a block of voters for one side or another. And about 20 businesses in Bowness have been without water since Saturday morning after another water main break in the area. It opened up a sinkhole on Bowness Road. I'll have another update after World Report.
7: Thank you very much, Michael. It is time to talk business. Phil DeMont is here with the Business Report. Good morning, Phil.
11: Morning, Lauren.
7: People are living longer than they used to. Has that change their investing habits?
11: Yeah, I find this interesting just because it has substantially. In 1990, the average lifespan in Canada, 77 years, it's now 83. And how much you need to retire comfortably has gone up as well. Not a surprise because you're living longer. So in 1990, you needed between, this seems a bit low to me, but this is the number I found, $200,000 to $300,000 in savings. Now you need $1 million to $1.5 million. Means sitting on those low-risk bond portfolios like you would have done, you know, in the 80s, no longer enough to secure your retirement nest egg. For one thing, the returns on bonds have dropped about 3.5% compared to about 6% in the 1990s. Means older Canadians who are living longer now need to keep more money in equities than in previous decades. So stocks, partly because we're actually more knowledgeable as investors, but mostly we just need a higher return. Back in 1990, Americans older than 70 held less than 20% of their investment in stocks. Now the average equity portfolio, portion of your portfolio, about 40%, so it's twice that. But one study found that more than 50% of investors aged 60 to 65 have 70% of their money in stocks. Now, that's good because you can get more return. That's why you're in a stock market, but you take more risk. So you really run the risk that when you're 60 or something in market hiccups, you lose, not win, and you don't have enough time to make it up. There's not an answer to it. You need more equity returns to get more money, but it's just a harder road because it's riskier.
7: Why is the U.S. Treasury buying large amounts of Japanese yen?
11: Yeah, sometimes I see stuff and I go, "What? Why are they doing that?" And there's a bunch of reasons, but it's not to help Japan. Last week, U.S. sold as much as $10 billion of its euro-denominated investments, turned around, took the money and bought yen. The goal was to increase the value of the Japanese currency. Yen's under pressure most of the year, hit its lowest value in 40 years versus the U.S. dollar. A couple of reasons for the drop. Japan's outstanding debt in the range of 250% of GDP. That's more than twice Canada's debt burden. Interest rates near zero in Japan means you can make more money investing in other countries. Why does Washington want to buy this stuff? Ultra-low yen makes Japan's exports cheaper in the U.S., and they already have a trade deficit with Japan. Perhaps scarier, though, Japan's the largest holder of U.S. government debt, more than $1 trillion. If they needed to, they could start selling U.S. securities and take that money to buy yen, boost the value of the yen, but it would also basically have the effect of hiking U.S. interest rates, and that's something all Washington obviously doesn't want, so they were better off trying to buy the yen to keep U.S. interest rates low rather than let the market take over and drive those rates up.
7: Interesting. What goes on, I'll say. Yep. Now, a question about salad consumption? Have people been cutting back because of the parasite outbreak in the U.S.?
11: Yeah, and I suppose the change was inevitable. More than 23,000 Americans have been affected by the cyclosporus outbreak in the U.S. Started on May 1st and has been traced back to lettuce imports from Mexico. What this has led to is a mass shunning of the salad bar at restaurants or the lettuce aisle in grocery stores. Foot traffic have chopped Creative. It's a big U.S. salad chain, down 24% mid-July. Sweetgreen, which is another salad-oriented eatery, same-store sales down 6% in that month. Sales of packaged lettuce at the American grocery store aisles down about 14% in the 4 weeks July 25th. In Canada, people aren't shunning the lettuce. We don't have the same problem, but it's still affecting us. Last year, Canada sold more than $100 million worth of lettuce to the U.S., half the Quebec's entire lettuce crop. But the outbreak has resulted in less Canadian lettuce being purchased, despite having nothing to do with the actual infection outbreak. The Quebec Produce Growers Association says many producers in that province are selling heads of lettuce now for less than it costs to grow them, and that's not a good situation.
7: Hey, Phil, I don't know if you have your notes around from earlier, but you've been keeping an eye on these U.S.-Iran talks, which appear to have stalled. I'll give people the numbers in a minute, but where does that leave oil prices in the economy?
11: Well, you look at Brent prices, about $83 and change right now, up 7% from last week. Still, it's down 25% compared to 3 months ago. Last week, U.S. warships turned back 20 vessels headed for Iranian ports to maximize economic pressure in that country. Potential deal, though, between Iran and Oman. Those are the two countries that physically control the Hormuz Straitway. You could get ships through, but they pass by close by points in the strait where Iran would launch its attack boat, so it could close the maritime waterway down. As a result, ING says oil prices may be in the $80 range in the short term. The long range, it could be just a coin toss, the Dutch bank says. For American drivers, U.S. refineries at 90% capacity, they don't have any ability to produce more gasoline anyway. So the cost of what it takes to fill up your car, it's going to stay that way for a while.
7: Yeah. All right. Thanks for all this, Phil.
11: Thanks, Mark.
7: That's Phil DeMont with your business news, your market update. The TSX is down 13 points to 36,367. The Dow is down 80 points to 53,963. Oil up to $80.03 U.S. a barrel of WTI. Gold is down to $4,394 U.S. an ounce. And the Canadian dollar down to 71.66 cents U.S.
8: In the Northeast this morning, that collision southbound on Stony Trail, just before Airport Trail, it now has traffic stacked up all the way around the curve. So well past Country Hills Boulevard, a very slow go through that area this morning. If you spot a problem, please give us a call. The number is 403-521-1010.
7: Thank you very much, Angela. News is next. After that, Calgary's unemployment rate dropped again last month. It is still higher than the national average. After the news, we'll chat with a career counselor about the job market in the city. As well, it's Monday morning, so we'll have a local music profile on the show. We'll hear a new track from the Calgary band Daughter Dentist. It's all coming up. It's 8 o'clock here on The Eye Opener.
12: This is World Report. Good morning. I'm Marcia Young. The mother of Jack and Lily Sullivan is now speaking publicly. Her children disappeared more than a year ago. They were last seen near their home in Pictou County, Nova Scotia on May 2nd, 2025. Despite an extensive search, there's been little trace of the young siblings. The CBC's Angela McIver has this broadcast exclusive.
13: I don't feel I owe people anything.
14: Malaya Brooks-Murray makes no apologies for staying silent since the weekend her two children, Jack Sullivan, who was four at the time, and Lily, who was six, went missing from their home in Lansdowne, Nova Scotia. She says the RCMP advised her not to talk.
13: I just did whatever they told me to do because I didn't want to jeopardize the case in any way.
14: Brooks-Murray says she heard Lily and Jack playing in their bedroom early on the morning of May 2nd, 2025. But when she realized the house had become silent, she called 911. An extensive search turned up little evidence. The day after her children vanished, Brooks-Murray left the property and says she never returned.
13: The police had said that we should go, and told my family privately to take me out of there.
14: Brooks Murray says even though she hasn't been in the spotlight, she has been working behind the scenes. Last spring, she took part in a volunteer search for Jack and Lily, led by the Ontario group Please Bring Me Home. Nick Oldreave is the executive director.
15: People looking from the outside in will compare it to, well, if Malaya is not behaving like these other parents did when they lost their kids, then she must be guilty of something. And that's just not what we saw.
14: Police have not identified suspects. In a statement, RCMP said many of the investigative steps being taken and the progress being made can't be shared publicly. Angela McIver, CBC News, Brookfield, Nova Scotia.
12: Ottawa is introducing a new fund to help strengthen interprovincial trade of Canadian steel. Federal Transportation Minister Stephen McKinnon laid out the details today in Hamilton, Ontario, also known as Steeltown.
16: I am announcing today the launch of the Commodities Sectoral Support Program, a $100 million investment that will help reduce the cost of transporting Canadian steel between provinces. Through this program, eligible shippers will receive a 50% rebate on the cost of transporting Canadian steel by rail and marine for up to 1 year or until available funding is fully allocated.
12: McKinnon says Canadian businesses want to use more Canadian materials. He says today's announcement is about reducing prices for consumers and producers across the country while making Canada's economy more competitive. The RCMP are confirming an 80-year-old woman died trying to escape the Bald Range wildfire. The fire near BC's Okanagan Lake is burning across 130 kilometers of land. Thousands of people have fled, and many are waiting to hear whether their homes are still standing. The CBC's Chris Walker brings us the latest from Kelowna, BC. Chris, what do we know about the status of this fire as of this morning?
17: Well, this fire is still burning out of control. As you said, 130 square kilometers. That's about the size of the city of Vancouver. The fire behavior has lessened somewhat from its peak a couple of days ago, but still a dangerous situation for crews and officials hoping to get back in to assess the damage and how dangerous this fire was, made plain by the news of this death. I spoke to this woman's neighbors in the Meadow Valley area about what it was like that night. People being plucked out of farmers' fields by helicopter, families making split decisions about who should stay and who should go. This fire, as we know, spread hot and fast. The conditions that caused that explosive growth are still present. It is hot, it's dry, it's sometimes windy, and it's smoky, and that has made it difficult for planes to drop retardant. There are three helicopters doing what they can, and 54 firefighters still on the ground fighting this fire.
12: What's the situation like for the evacuees where you are?
17: Well, by now, most people are settled in with friends and family or at hotels, but now they're waiting for news, of course. Is their home still standing? Are their animals safe? Is there anything to go back to? Officials are pleading for patience. The area is just too dangerous in many places for people to gain access. And some of that information is being supplied from pictures and videos on social media, but there's lots of misinformation out there too, confusion and rage farming, all of that just increasing the anxiety for these evacuees, 20,000 of them waiting to get home. In a few hours, we expect another update from the BC Wildfire Service. That will then tell local officials what they can do and what they can tell people. But this process of reentry and rebuilding, of course, it takes not days and weeks, but years.
12: All right. Thank you so much, Chris.
17: Thank you, Marcia.
12: The CBC's Chris Walker in Kelowna. A magnitude 7.4 earthquake struck Western Colombia and neighboring Ecuador this morning. The epicenter was in the town of San Jose del Palmar. It is about 400 kilometers west of the Colombian capital, Bogota. The region's governor posted on social media that the earthquake caused injuries and serious damage to buildings. In June, people in the coastal areas of Venezuela experienced back-to-back earthquakes. More than 6,000 people were killed there and tens of thousands displaced. More than a million people have been forced to evacuate their homes in eastern China. Typhoon Dolphin is battering the region with heavy rain and high winds. Nearly 1,000 flights had to be canceled in that city alone today. Cars are abandoned in flooded streets, and officials are warning of possible landslides through the next few days. Dolphin made landfall on Sunday. It is the strongest storm to hit China this year. Russian officials say a Ukrainian drone attack killed at least 13 people, Some 40 others are wounded. It happened in the Tartistan region early Monday. It is the site of a major oil refinery, and it is one of many targeted by Ukraine's military. Ukraine's President Volodymyr Zelensky says the country's armed forces and security service continue to strike Russian oil refineries, as well as anti-aircraft missile systems. Ukrainian attacks on Russian infrastructure have led to fuel shortages in recent months. Zelensky says the intensifying campaign is meant to force Russian President Vladimir Putin back to the negotiating table. Jury selection begins today for the man accused of orchestrating the murder of Tupac Shakur. The rapper was shot and killed nearly three decades ago in Las Vegas. And as we hear from reporter Steve Futterman, the prosecutor's case is built on the defendant's own words.
18: For 27 years, it remained a cold case. Then in 2023...
19: Today, justice will be served in the murder of Tupac Shakur.
18: Law enforcement officials here in Las Vegas suddenly announced the arrest of a former influential gang member. Today, Dwayne Davis goes on trial. Prosecutors claim the killing of Shakur was a retaliation hit just hours after Shakur had assaulted another gang member in the lobby of the MGM Grand Hotel.
20: Dwayne Davis began to devise a plan to obtain a firearm and retaliate against Mr. Shakur.
18: The breakthrough in the case came in 2019 when Davis wrote a book about his life as a gang member. In it, he said he supplied the gun used in the attack and was in the car that drove up next to Shakur. Davis's own comments now will be used against him. Today, jury selection begins. The trial is expected to last around a month. Steve Futterman, CBC News, Las Vegas.
12: In a few short years, you could be flying out of a Canadian airport without anyone directing traffic on site. Air traffic controllers would still be present, but not necessarily at the same airport. Technology being piloted in Kingston, Ontario would make that remote work possible. Elise Skura reports.
21: This is the future.
22: That's exactly what Nav Canada's Chief Technology and Information Officer thought when he first saw the digital aerodrome towers. Instead of glass windows, a camera whips around the outside to provide a 360-degree view. Feeds are monitored by controllers elsewhere, often in a different city. Dave Shepard says...
21: Seems a little bit far out there.
22: But...
21: This technology has been in place for over a decade.
22: The tower in Kingston is a first in Canada, not a first in the world. And the people in charge say a less dramatic shift for controllers than one might think.
23: Escort 214 plus 3, roger. And
22: they'll still talk to pilots, relaying similar information about traffic, weather, and dangerous obstacles.
24: It would be a very significant change.
22: Union President Nick von Schoenberg says the change will come at a cost for Nav Canada, paid in people. And with the country's airports still 200 controllers behind staffing targets, that could be a price too high to pay.
24: We can't afford to lose a single air traffic controller right now in Canada.
22: Elise Skura, CBC News, Ottawa.
12: And that is the latest national and international news from World Report. News anytime at cbcnews.ca. I'm Marcia Young.

0: Good morning to you. I'm Lauren McGinnis. It's a Monday morning. Thanks for joining us here on the Eye Opener. Unemployment is down in Calgary. Coming right up, a chat about the job market in the city. Calgary. Angela Knight, good morning.
1: Good morning. We're seeing a mostly cloudy day, and then we could see some widespread smoke through the area later on, late in the day or in the afternoon, showers, maybe a thunderstorm. 18 degrees should be the high today. It's 15 degrees right now, and we've still got delays in the northeast. Southbound on Stoney Trail, right from that moment as you're going east on Stoney Trail, coming around that curve to head south down toward Country Hills Boulevard and Airport Trail. There's a collision just before Airport Trail. The left lane is blocked and everything there is at a standstill. If you see a traffic problem, please let me know. The number is 403-521-1010. Michael King is with us now. Good morning.
2: Good morning. Alberta childhood educators are proposing a new wage scale in hopes of increasing how much they are paid based on experience, but some operators are raising questions about who would pay for the higher wages. And the city of Calgary wants to reel in invasive fish. It's developing a five-year management plan with populations detected in about 80 storm ponds across the city. I'll have details on that project coming up at 8:30.
0: All right. Thank you very much, Michael. And thanks for joining us. We're 11 minutes after 8 here on the Eye Opener. Calgary's unemployment rate is trending downwards, according to new numbers from Statistics Canada. The rate is at 6.8% as of July, down from 7.1% the previous month. StatsCan says the national average dropped as well, down to 6.4%, its lowest in 2 years. Now, for a look at the ins and outs of the job market in the city right now, we're joined by Ariel Hennig-Wood. She's a career counselor with Canada Career Counseling, focusing on job searchers here in Alberta. Good morning, Ariel.
3: Good morning.
0: Thanks for joining us. So do those statistics reflect what you're seeing in the job market here in Calgary right now?
3: Yeah, it does. And I think it's an interesting market that we have at the moment. Our market is becoming more diversified from what I'm seeing, and the unemployment is improving. But we have significant population growth that kind of complicates that picture. So that number of unemployment being higher than the national average, I think, is quite affected by that transition of cross-border immigration that we have, of more people coming to Alberta than pretty much any other province in Canada.
0: Hmm. So, okay, I want to break a few things out there. You mentioned your sense is that the job market is diversifying. What do you mean? More different opportunities?
3: Yeah, we're seeing growth in different industries than maybe we have, say, 10 years ago. It's hard to look year over year, but if you look at like the bigger picture, the market has become more diversified. So traditionally we were, you know, an oil and gas province, and we saw a lot of jobs in that area, as well as, you know, in the traditional healthcare, construction, childcare, those kind of things. But those other areas now are increasing in terms of growth. So this year particularly, we've seen stronger growth in healthcare, in childcare, in petrochemicals, in aviation, in food manufacturing, in tourism, and in technology, and also in fintech. And so those markets are where a lot of the hiring is happening, not just in the traditional oil and gas industry.
0: Yeah. Are there industries you see that are notably struggling in Alberta?
3: I think that we're seeing a couple that have gone down. There's a couple that are under pressure, I would say, in this sort of Q2, Q3. Manufacturing, notably, has more employment kind of than expected. And I think that's just kind of because of the tariffs and the situation across the world and some of the things we're seeing in terms of different hotspots. So that's one, for example, that I would say is down.
0: Right. So we've talked a fair bit about youth unemployment on the program. I mean, you want to break this out demographically. Who is most impacted by unemployment in Alberta?
3: Yeah, we are seeing young people being affected for sure. Definitely the unemployment rate is affecting them more than, let's say, older generations. So it's definitely a challenge. I think we're seeing a high youth unemployment rate. I think like Canada's is 12.6 and Alberta's is like 15.8 or something. So ours is substantially higher right now. Part of that, I think, is because of the population growth. So we've actually been attracting more young people to the province because there is a lot of jobs, there is a lot of hiring, but the growth in the number of people that we have both being, you know, born and coming up in that hireable age in the province, as well as migrating to the province, complicated a little bit, as I said, because there's just more people than there are jobs at the moment.
0: Yeah. Well, let's give people some news they can use, especially if they're keen to enter the workforce or find a way to make a change. If a client were to come to you and ask, what's the best job to get right now in Calgary, where would you start with them?
3: Yeah, I would say if you're looking for a job where there's, a high labor demand, healthcare and skilled trades, for example, like construction or occupations in like transport, equipment operation, and even like natural and applied sciences, like towards agriculture, those are still highly forecasted in terms of employment. And so I think for me, like my most common comment is, you know, do something that uses your mind and your hands. So get into the trades or some of those roles where we're not going to see as much impact from AI as well, potentially in the next 10 years, because one of the biggest concerns right now among young people is the sustainability of their careers. Like, are they picking something that's still going to be a job in 10 years, right? And so that advice actually applies for like, where is their hiring and where can I sustain a career? Definitely like construction, trades, those areas are a good choice of a place to start.
0: Yeah, no, that's interesting. And we hear that as well, talking to young people, you know, they have a high awareness of AI and some sophisticated thoughts about where it's all going in terms of the labor market, supply and demands. I mean, on the labor supply, like how is training and education doing in terms of keeping up with, you know, evolving technology and evolving labor demands?
3: I think that they are definitely, like, the post-secondary educational institutions are definitely integrating conversations around AI and learning how to use it for the jobs. So I think they're doing a good job in trying to understand how is it impacting jobs, and they're trying to adjust their curriculum and their programs to meet that adjustment. I think the challenge is that the use of AI is not this generic, like, learn AI and you'll have a job. It's really like, it's so specific to each occupation and industry in terms of how is automation impacting it? What does using, you know, Copilot look like in your specific job? Those are things that it's obviously easier to learn on the job as opposed to like in a classroom, because you really, it's something I feel like you learn by doing, right? And so but I think our young people are so used to using AI integration in their day-to-day life. I think it's not something they should be afraid of. I think it's something they'll pick up. So if in doubt, put it on your resume. If you've played with ChatGPT, put it on your resume, because employers are looking for people who aren't afraid to use that kind of technology to help them be more efficient with their businesses.
0: Yeah. We just have 30 seconds, but how hopeful are you about the future of work in Alberta?
3: I'm very hopeful. I think it's a job market that's it's not necessarily growing or shrinking. It's hard to put it in a nutshell that way. But I do think that overall, there's obviously lots of jobs. We're seeing that, and there is lots of hiring. I see my clients get hired all the time, and so I think it's a job market that's rewarding certain skills, as I said, particularly in healthcare, skilled trades, construction, and technical expertise, and then people who can work effectively alongside technology. I think that's where they're going to find success.
0: Yeah, great to talk to you. Thanks for joining us.
3: Of course. Thank you so much.
0: That's Ariel Hennig-Wood, a career coach with Canada Career Counseling. 19 minutes after 8, we are getting some sunshine, but we still have the sky with that hazy hue.
1: It's going to be a real mix today with the cloud, the smoke, and then showers or thunderstorms later on, or both. A high of 18 degrees. We're at 15 degrees right now. Still seeing those delays in the northeast. We have two things going on. A collision southbound Stoney Trail just before Airport Trail, and that has things backed up southbound on Stony Trail all the way back around the curve. So it's a very slow go there. And then there's a collision that happened going from westbound Airport Trail onto northbound Barlow Trail in the northeast. So that had things backed up on that ramp. It was affecting the northbound right lane on Barlow Trail as well. If you see a traffic problem anytime at all, please give us a call. The number is 403-521-1010.
0: Thank you very much, Angela. Now, it is not easy to find someone who absolutely loves going to the dentist, but one Calgary musician dislikes the dentist so much, she named her band after it. The Eye Openers' Mac Meyer introduces us to her on this week's Local Music Profile.

daughter dentist. I'm a indie pop artist from Calgary, trying to get a little more into that neo soul. So originally I was trying to pick out a name once I started playing with a band, because for a long time I just played solo. So I really liked Your Dentist Daughter, but it was a bit too long and a little bit too folky. And so we were brainstorming and kind of going back and forth and landed on Daughter Dentist because of the alliteration. There's a lot you can do there. I really resonate with being a daughter, and I really hate the dentist. So it was kind of a blend of these two sides to who I am and who I feel like a lot of other people are. So we stuck with that, and so far I love it.

0: just like for fun, you know. It was like a nice time. My mom really liked all the competitions and stuff, so with the Stampede Talent Search and not Canadian Idol, but that kind of like the Next Star stuff, we got into that. And then I took a long break kind of in my teen years for various reasons, and I actually came back to it from seeing a band I really liked here at the Palace. So that was nice to come back to, but I just always really liked it. I would sing a cappella, actually. I didn't know how to play guitar, or I took piano lessons, but it didn't stick. And so I would just sing a cappella to whoever would listen.
1: Who was the band that you saw at the Palace that inspired you?
0: So they're no longer a band now, but they're called The Middle Coast. So it's Liam Duncan, who's Boy Golden, Roman Clark, and then Field Guide, which is Dylan McDonald. They were a band at the time, and I was like, wow, this is incredible. They're so good. And then from there, I was like, oh, I want to start writing music again. And then I taught myself how to play guitar and have been playing ever since. Again.

0: So this new song is called TikTok Therapy, and me and my bandmate and partner co-wrote it, actually. It was the first song we co-wrote. And it's very much kind of a tongue-in-cheek poking fun at the way that we use therapy speak in everyday. All of these things are true, and obviously things like boundaries, things like diagnoses are very real. But we've kind of melded them into everyday to kind of lose some of that meaning. So it's just kind of poking fun at that. And, you know, everyone's well-meaning, but the certain things you can see, especially on apps like TikTok, kind of change what these things mean and how we show up with each other. So my partner, Liam, he wrote the music for it. So all the guitar parts and stuff is all him. And then we got into the studio with Braden Bell, and he brought a lot of fun little bits and bobs to add into it, you know, whether that's gang vocals or just like the driving shaker. Or like, I told him, like, let's make this sound like the Beaches. Like, let's make this a really fun, dancey song that everyone can get into because it is so catchy. So let's lean into it and keep that going. You know, it's fun to add the little harmonies on top and to add those little texture bits. That's kind of one of my favorite things, is those little moments within the song. You're like, oh, those 2 seconds are my favorite thing.
1: What 2 seconds are your favorite in the whole song?
0: Ooh, I would say the end of the song, there's kind of a bit where you can hear there's harmony, high harmonies, and then like a lower harmony that kind of drags on a little bit, and it steps down like, and I really like that. Like, I always listen out for it, and I'm like, oh, there it is.

0: That was Daughter Dentist with the story behind her new song, TikTok Therapy. Every Monday, we feature a new local musician or band. 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Minute and a half or so out from our local news, Angela Knight, keeping an eye on all the things. How's it going?
1: Good, except if you're on southbound Stony Trail in the northeast. Right around Airport Trail, we had that collision in the left lane. Crews are there. They may have pulled it over to the side, but there are still delays, and things are jammed all the way around the curve, heading back towards 60th Street in the northeast. So it's a very slow go there, and of course, then that jams up the ramps from Country Hills Boulevard, trying to get onto southbound Stony Trail. So hopefully crews are able to clear that quickly. It looks like they are making good progress on that collision that was as you were going from westbound Airport Trail onto northbound Barlow Trail. I'm not seeing huge delays there. But in the south, on McLeod Trail northbound at 210th Avenue, it looks like there may be a stalled vehicle there just as you're approaching the lights. So things are just a little bit sluggish through that area. Now, if you see a traffic problem anytime, please reach out to us when it's safe to do that. The text line is 825-982-9880. It is a bit of an overcast sky. Can you see any blue sky at all?
0: I can see sunlight, but not really blue sky. Okay. So I've got that going. And then there is a bit of that haze from the wildfires.
1: Yeah. And we'll continue to see the smoke through the day. Showers or a thunderstorm later, a high of 18 degrees. Right now, 15 degrees at the airport at 8:30.
2: This is CBC News. Good morning, I'm Michael King. The community of Bowness is dealing with yet another water main break, the CBC's Jennifer Keeler reports.
3: It might be a familiar sound for Bowness residents. Crews working on a large sinkhole yesterday that opened after another water main break on Saturday. About 20 businesses were without water over the weekend. The sinkhole opened on Bowness Road, right outside Bruce Smith Brewing Company. They had to close their doors. Co-owner Miranda Mitchell says that comes at a cost. $5,000 lost each day.
4: It is definitely unfortunate that it happened on a weekend. Losing a Saturday, Sunday is a lot bigger of an impact than maybe a Monday, Tuesday or something like that. But summer is our busiest season and the patio is so popular. So unfortunate timing.
3: The city has not yet said what caused the break or when it will be fully fixed. Bowness is one of several communities under a boil water advisory at the start of the year after the second catastrophic break in 2 years of the Bears Paw South feeder main. Jennifer Keeler, CBC News, Calgary.
2: The city of Calgary wants to reel in invasive fish. It's developing a 5-year management plan with populations detected in about 80 storm ponds across the city. The CBC's Brendan Coulter reports.
5: The city's plan will be targeting the two worst offenders, goldfish and Prussian carp.
6: Once these fish get into these water bodies, they are incredibly difficult to get rid of.
5: Megan Evans with the Alberta Invasive Species Council says they reproduce quickly. As for how they're ending up in storm ponds,
6: we have to assume that people are actively moving and releasing live Prussian carp into some of these systems. The thought is that some people do like to consume them.
5: Releasing fish into storm ponds carries a $3,000 fine. But the city says it's hard to track down who's responsible, so it's focused on public education. Katrina Terrell with the Friends of Fish Creek Society says Prussian carp are now widespread in Fish Creek. She says they're likely coming from storm ponds and causing long-term damage.
7: They're extremely carnivorous, and they really do go after the native fish, which are already having a bit of a hard time.
5: The city says it's still deciding which strategies will work best. The final plan is expected by the end of the year. Brendan Coulter, CBC News, Calgary.
2: How do racialized Albertans and immigrant communities feel about the debate on separatism? CBC News set up in Sunridge Mall, a culturally diverse part of Calgary, and we heard some increase in cost of living is shaping views on both sides. Some are struggling to pay the bills and see independence as a cause for hope, while others see it as yet another risk. Gurnar Grewal is a university student whose parents own a liquor store.
8: The cost of living's insane. Insane, right? So that's what I personally believe. Like, Alberta shouldn't really be separated, because it's like, then what are we gonna do with no funding, with no support from

0: the federal government, how are we going to run Alberta as a whole, right?
1: At Sunridge Mall, we also heard from former immigrants who support staying in Canada out of gratitude to the country, and many who do not yet pay attention to the debate. Alberta's referendum on whether to stay in Canada or pursue a path towards separation is October 19th. The Association of Early Childhood Educators of Alberta is proposing a wage scale that would ensure its members are paid for their experience and education. The scale is in a new report which lists higher wages for most levels of educators that go up with experience. The organization notes that Alberta is one of two provinces that hasn't proposed or implemented a wage grid. Crystal Churcher is a childcare operator in Alberta who heads the Association of Canadian Early Learning Programs. She says the report leaves her with questions about who would pay for the higher wages.
2: Other provinces didn't simply just announce a wage grid. They built funding mechanisms into it that would pay for it, right? And I think that's the shortfall here, is that we've announced a wage grid, which is wonderful, but we haven't actually built any funding mechanisms to make it a reality.
1: The Alberta government tops up wage child care centres to pay their staff. A statement from a provincial spokesperson says the approach has increased the child care workforce. And the Grand Prairie Regional Hospital has resumed regular surgical activity. This comes after medical device reprocessing issues postponed surgeries and pushed sterilization off-site this spring. Alberta Health Services meeting notes obtained by CBC News say that a dirty orthopedic instrument found its way into an operating room back in April, although it wasn't used during surgery. Retired infectious disease specialist Dick Zoutman says that's concerning.
3: And that's a very good thing to keep the patient safe. However, shouldn't have happened in the first place. There should never have been debris on these instruments.
1: AHS tells CBC News that patient safety is key, that any lapses in sterilization have been taken extremely seriously. No patient infections have been identified in relation to this. There have not been any other similar incidents since April, according to AHS. Lauren, that's the latest from the CBC Calgary Newsroom.
4: Thank you very much, Michael, and thanks for hanging out with us this morning. We're just about up to the finish line. The Current is up next. Angela Knight, keeping an eye on traffic and weather. Stoney?
5: Yeah, still a little bit. They've cleared, I think, that collision. Southbound Stoney Trail, right at Airport Trail, moved it off to the side, but there's still those delays there. Once everything comes to a stop, takes a long time for that shockwave to start moving again. So still delays there. And I've noticed a delay southbound on Barlow Trail at Center Avenue in the northeast as well. So things there are starting to jam up. Stalled vehicle, maybe a collision. We've got a mix of sun and cloud. We've got smoke in the forecast for today, showers, thunderstorms, a high of 18, and we're still right around 15 degrees at the airport.
4: All right. Thank you very much, Angela. Now, the Current is up next, and they're going to turn a whole bunch of their attention to the fires in BC, all the people displaced, what fires are burning out of control. What have they brought into some control? So there's lots to update this morning, and the Current's on that. It'll be hosted by JP Tasker. And I had a hoot hosting the Current.
5: You did such a great job.
4: I had some nerves and all that stuff, but it's kind of similar to hosting a morning show. It's live, it's local,
5: right?
4: But I missed you. You're sitting in a room all by yourself.
5: Aww.
4: At the Current. It ain't the same.
5: Well, it's good to have you back.
4: Oh, it's good to be back for real. Anyway, thanks to everybody that was reaching out and was supportive. I heard from lots of listeners in various ways, and it was much appreciated. I had a hoot. So anyway, hang around. JP Tasker picking up the reins, and we'll be back here tomorrow. We'll talk about health, Ottawa report, bunch of good stuff. Have a great day. I'm Lauren McGinnis. Talk to you in the morning.

0: You could just see the fire. You could see the smoke. You could hear it. There's like fires all around us. It's terrifying right now. It's still like horrifying.
1: It was a harrowing weekend for thousands of British Columbians as wildfires raged out of control. More than 20,000 people were forced from their homes in the Okanagan. The province is in a state of emergency. We'll hear the latest. Also this morning,
2: I'm doing this for them, to keep their faces out there, to know that we're still looking for them and that we're not giving up.
1: It's been over 15 months since siblings Jack and Lily Sullivan seemingly vanished from their Nova Scotia home. And still, no answers. Now their mother, Malaya Brooks-Murray, is speaking out for the first time. In half an hour, we'll hear her account of the last time she saw Jack and Lily and why she says she refuses to give up her search to find them. Plus, in an hour, we continue with the CBC podcast Forged. It shines a light on the life and work of Anishinaabe artist Norval Morisot and investigates the criminal underworld built on Morisot fakes. But we begin in BC's Okanagan. Good morning, I'm JP Tasker, sitting in for Matt Galloway, and this is The Current.
3: You hear about it and you feel sympathy, but you cannot imagine. I mean, it's actually quite heart-throbbing. I mean, because we left, it was like, I may not see it again.
4: You never think you're going to come home to a pile of ashes, but when it does happen, it's definitely a little, it's surreal. We've seen some pictures of the house, well, what's left of it, and it's just a pile of ash, basically.
5: We had to let the horses out. I was running around, opening all the gates, letting all the horses out, shooing them out. When we drove out, we could see the horses running around into the flames and into the smoke and our cows. Yeah, it's just a horrible feeling. It was like gut-wrenching almost, like not knowing whether they would live or die.
1: Some 20,000 people in BC's Okanagan lived those gut-wrenching experiences over the weekend. Loss of homes, loss of animals, and loss of any certainty of what comes next. Growing wildfires led the province to declare a state of emergency. The entire town of Summerlin had to evacuate. The nearby fire is still out of control. Craig Milton is from Summerlin. He has a small animal sanctuary there and music venue, all of which has been lost to fires. We're reaching him in West Kelowna. Craig, thank you for joining us.
6: Good morning.
1: I know you're grappling with so much right now. How are you holding up today, Craig?
6: Doing pretty good. It doesn't feel real, but we're doing okay.
1: Where are you currently staying?
6: I'm staying at my sister's apartment. She had rented a new apartment, but doesn't take possession till next month. And so fortunately, it was just sitting here empty, and we were able to land there.
1: Can you take us back to the weekend and when you realized you would have to leave? Give us a sense of what you've gone through over the last 48 hours or so.
6: It happened very, very fast. We live in a rural part of Summerland, kind of in the back of Summerland towards Falder, which of course was almost completely lost. Our neighbor came by and honked the horn and said that there was a fire at a camping area about 15 kilometers away called Crump. And it's concerning, but it was far away. So, you know, we just sort of thought we'd pay attention to that. And the angle that we were at, we couldn't see this giant plume of smoke that was rising up into the air that everybody else could see. It just looked like there was a bit of a dark cloud on the horizon. So we kind of walked up our hill a little bit to where we could get a better look. And it was pretty obvious that it was a pretty substantial fire. I think that was around 5:30. And from that moment on, we realized we had to start, putting out sprinklers around our property and in a capacity that might protect our home and protect some of the animals. It all happened so fast that there really wasn't any time to think about it. We just sort of got into preservation mode, and we didn't have an evacuation order. We had no formal notification.
1: What happened to your animals?
6: We have geriatric dogs. We had a couple reptiles that we rescued. We have about 24 chickens and about a dozen ducks that are all residents. We had 7 goats and 4 sheep. The goats and sheep were up on a pasture that had no combustible materials. It was quite green pastures. We filled up numerous troughs of water. It became pretty quickly obvious that there wasn't going to be time to bring in trailers to try to catch all the animals and move them to another location. So we were just basically in preservation mode. We put large sprinklers that would cover the entire duck and chicken paddocks. We left those open. We left the coops open for them so that they could go in if they had to, but that they could also escape if they had to. Then it was just a matter of basically grabbing our dogs, grabbing the couple reptiles that we also cared for. My sister had been there because she had a tortoise that we were watching, and she could come to pick up her tortoise when we weren't really that worried at that point. Still had no fire warning, but we started seeing vehicles rushing past, coming out of Falder. Clearly people fleeing something really, really bad. And that's when we started to realize that something pretty serious was happening.
7: So your property wasn't just your home, right? You have a live music venue there too, I take it. What's happened to that property?
6: We work from home. We have about 3.2 acres. We have a home-based architectural technology business in addition to the sanctuary. But we also run a house concert venue. And we have a venue, a sort of an indoor and an outdoor space. We host concerts for artists from across the country, lots of local and BC Western artists. It's all gone now. Like it's burned completely to the ground. There's nothing left.
7: Wow. I'm so sorry. I mean, it's so early days, but have you started to think about what's next for you and whether you'll rebuild?
6: I'm sure people have seen pictures of some of the other places it looks like a bomb went off and everything's gone. In our case, we didn't have any coniferous trees on our property. We bordered the forest, which I understand has burned substantially, but on our property, it was all deciduous trees. So it's kind of surreal because I've seen pictures and the houses are all gone, but our entire property is still green and quite lush and intact. So you wouldn't be rebuilding sort of on a moonscape. We live on a long street that sort of goes along the foot of the mountain. Our house was the only house that was destroyed. Our neighbor lost a workshop, which was right along our property, probably because it probably caught fire off one of our buildings. Mm-hmm. And so we can rebuild and not like, it'll be much like it was before.
7: I'm so sorry, Craig. Please stay safe. Thank you for joining us this morning. Craig is from Valley Summerlin. We've reached him in West Kelowna. Doug Holmes is the mayor of the District of Summerland. He joins us from Penticton, BC. Thanks for joining us, Mayor Holmes.
8: Good morning.
7: Can you give us an update on the wildfire in and around Summerland?
8: Well, we don't know what's happened overnight, but it's still burning. It's still out of control as of last night. And, it's still a fire zone. And I know people want to get home, but we're still fighting this fire.
7: Like all the other residents of your town, you had to evacuate. Tell me about what you've been through over the last couple of days.
8: I just listened to Craig I know Craig and his music venue was such a happy place in town. And it was, it's tragic that that's been lost. And so it started, Summerland we're an agricultural town and we're kind of three valleys with rich soils, lots of fruit orchards and wineries and vineyards and that sort of thing. And so the fire came in from from the Falder area into two of those three valleys and just kind of ripped through them. And so this was like Friday evening, and so we set up an emergency operations center in City Hall in Summerland downtown. But by midnight, the they knew it was spreading fast. And the thing is everybody said they've never seen a fire move that fast before. It was just ripping. And so the whole town evacuation notice went out at midnight. And it was very calm. People, you know, were, I think they understood the severity of the situation. Everybody was helping neighbors. They were helping the elderly. They were, we have lots of seniors here. And so the senior homes were just, you know, being evacuated in a very orderly fashion. And everybody just kind of took it in stride, I think. And then the highway was closed up to Kelowna to the north. So there's only one way out of town, that was south to Penticton. So there was this long convoy all night long of a convoy of cars driving to Penticton.
7: Can you describe what it's like seeing the fire so close? The images we're seeing, they're so surreal.
8: Yeah, you know, we've had fires around here before, and we've seen, you know, fairly close. And so, you know, I've seen them on the horizon before, but I've never seen like the whole, you know, the whole back of the town covered in flames and moving. You could actually see them moving down the hill, down the mountainside. And yeah, it's an ominous sight, that's for sure. And, you know, it makes you think you need to get out of there.
7: Do you have all the help you need from the federal and provincial governments at that point? At this point, Ottawa says it's trying to find shelter for some of the folks that have been displaced.
8: Yeah, you know, well, we work very closely with the province, of course, and they've been very supportive, and they're on top of it. We don't always agree with the province's decisions, but we working closely together. I'm in constant touch with the emergency management minister. I think about six cabinet ministers have called me in the last couple of days. Mm-hmm. Premier Eby has called me, and they're on top of it, and that's really reassuring. And we're working very well together, as we're working very closely with the city of Penticton as well. They've been incredible. They're hosting. They're not a big town themselves, only 35,000 people. So all of a sudden, you know, 12,000-15,000 people have just literally overnight have been added to their population, and they're you know, everybody's scrambling for places to stay. The parking lots of the big box stores are just have become trailer parks, you know, and it's quite a sight.
7: I know it's early days, but do you have any sense of what could have caused this fire? I understand the area has been dealing with drought, right? It's been at the highest level in the southern interior for a while. Is that what's to blame here, you think?
8: Well, I mean, they have to investigate that, the cause. But yeah, it's incredibly dry here. We've had four consecutive years of drought, and you can't imagine how dry it is.
7: And what's your message to the folks who are listening, the people who've had to flee, or, you know, maybe folks who are living in a community a bit farther out watching those fires this morning?
8: Yeah, the main question I'm getting, it's kind of crazy that everybody from Summerland is in Penticton. And so you walk around Penticton and your whole community is here, right? So I'm talking to everybody and I'm hearing their stories. And I'm down at the evacuation center. And the number one question is, when can we go home? And it's, we just don't know yet. There's this, we have to get the fire under control. And then we're starting to think about what reentry will look like, but we can't just let everybody back into their homes, because we have to make sure it's safe. There's power lines down, this water supply has been contaminated. There could be pockets of fire structures that might look safe, might not be. So we have to get structural engineers to check all these. So a lot has to go into before people can go back. And when we go back, it's everybody's going to know somebody who has lost a home. We know structures have been lost. So it's going to be hard. And we all need to pull together and reunite and get our community back.
7: Doug, I'm so grateful for you joining us this morning.
8: My pleasure.
7: Stay safe. Doug Holmes is the District of Summerland Mayor. Chris Walker is the host of Daybreak South, the CBC morning radio show for the southern interior of British Columbia. He's in Kelowna. Good morning, Chris.
9: Good morning, JP.
7: What more do we know this morning about the size and impact of the Bald Range wildfire?
9: Well, the size is big. It's 130 square kilometers, so about the size of the city of Vancouver. It is still burning out of control. That just means that firefighter crews don't yet have a handle on where it's going and how it's spreading. The news this morning, though, is that we've learned that during the evacuation on Saturday evening, an 80-year-old woman died in that evacuation. We don't have too many details about how, but she was in just a little bit north of where our friend Craig was. And that evacuation happened very quickly, some of it by helicopter. And we understand that she died in the course of that evacuation. So we're waiting for more details from the police and the coroner about that. The weather, as Doug mentioned, still hot and dry, windy. Last night, we are expecting an update from the BC Wildfire Service in a couple of hours in terms of how that fire behavior has changed in the last 12 hours or so.
7: The fire moved incredibly quickly. I think it doubled in size in only a few hours, right? Have you ever seen anything like that before out there?
9: Well, yes, we have. And it's because the forests are so dry. You heard the mayor of Summerland, Doug Holmes, talk about the many years of drought. Of course, that is exacerbated by warm temperatures. The number of days above 30 degrees in this valley has doubled in 20 years. So we're getting more hot, dry weather. That, of course, driven by fossil fuels and climate change. And so we have seen fires explode like this before, driven by that wind that comes down off the plateaus toward the lake in the evening. One, in fact, just a few weeks ago, at the other end of Okanagan Lake, where a fire just exploded in size, very similar along Okanagan Indian Band land. That fire getting far less attention just because there are fewer people in that area. But I think back to 2023 when the West Kelowna fire exploded out of those hills. It had further to go in terms of how long it took to get to the town. But these fires now grow so rapidly. And it's, you know, these people just had moments to get out of their homes. Just really terrifying stuff.
7: Yeah, the images of this wildfire are just like something out of a movie. And we've just heard how devastating it's been for some people, as you say, losing their homes. How are people grappling with the speed and the intensity and the loss from this wildfire?
9: Well, it's very difficult. And I've known people who have lost homes in previous fires in this area. And it is a years long process. And it's very traumatic. These are places where people have built their families and their memories. And a lot of the times where their livelihood is centered. And so there's this initial shock about how quickly this happened. That means, of course, that people didn't have time to grab mementos, family heirlooms, things like that. So the scale of the loss is really tough, and it will take years now for these people to rebuild their lives, you know, because of course there's grappling with emergency social services to start with, but then insurance companies and banks, and it's a long process. And, you know, we heard that Craig will rebuild because his property is relatively green, despite the fact that the buildings are gone. But there will be people who are going back to a moonscape and will really, you know, think twice about whether they want to start over again. It's very tough.
7: BC Premier David Eby has declared a province-wide state of emergency on over the weekend due to this wildfire. There's not just this one, though. There's more than 100 fires burning across the province, more than 20,000 people displaced. How well is the province responding to this wildfire to this point?
9: Well, at this point, it's really in the hands of professionals at really the local level, regional districts, which is a level of government here in BC, kind of in between the province and municipalities, really take the lead here in terms of getting people into accommodations, getting them the food vouchers they need and sort of the day-to-day survival. I have heard, you know, obviously there are Monday morning quarterbacks who will question, and maybe for good reason, question the province's response here, but given the scale of this disaster, I have heard pretty good things about how the province is responding. Now, there will be conversations in the months and years to come about how sustained that support is. Sometimes there's lots of support right off the top. And then when it comes, we saw this with the floods in the Fraser Valley a few years ago, the people are still waiting for federal relief there. 3-4 years on. Mm-hmm. So the proof of the pudding in its, is in its eating, but so far so good, it seems. Now, there are all kinds of questions too about whether the province was prepared and is prepared for these kinds of explosive wildfires driven by heat and forest mismanagement. And those are conversations that are just starting.
7: We know that wildfires hit BC, of course, particularly hard, but it's not just a BC problem, right? What should the rest of the country be thinking about right now?
9: Well, I think the thing to think about here is the scale of the problem. You will have people who just say clean the forest or rake mm-hmm. the woods or whatever, right? Right. The scale of the forests in British Columbia, never mind the boreal forest in Canada, at a landscape level, I think people will need to realize how that's impossible, essentially. But places that are close to dry pine woods, places like mm-hmm. Summerland, need right. far more attention on the management of the forest in what they call interface areas, that is, areas around populations, so that when these big fires come, because they will, they don't come right into town.
7: Yeah. Okay, let's leave it there. Thank you so much for this, Chris. Chris Walker is the host of CBC Radio's Daybreak South. He was in Kelowna, BC. The CBC News is next. Then Jack and Lily Sullivan went missing from their Nova Scotia home 15 months ago. They were 4 and 6 years old. Searches and investigations have not discovered what happened. Now their mother is speaking out for the first time. We'll hear her account of the last time she saw Jack and Lily. That's in 6 minutes. I'm JP Tasker, and you're listening to The Current. Stay with us.

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0: 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The CBC News is next. Coming up in an hour, it's Q.
3: After taking a decade-long break from music, Hilary Duff is back with a new album, which dives into the messy, vulnerable parts of life in her late 30s. She's here to talk about finally feeling ready to open up on this new record and reflect on her early days as a child star.
4: This is CBC News. It's mostly cloudy, a little smoky, and 15 degrees in Calgary at 9 o'clock. Good morning, I'm Michael King. RCMP are investigating the death of a 12-year-old boy from Edmonton as a homicide. His remains were found north of the city in the Athabasca area near Highway 813 and Calling Lake. Police were called in early on August 6th. An autopsy has since confirmed the boy's death was a homicide, and the RCMP Major Crimes Unit is now investigating. How do racialized Albertans and immigrant communities feel about the debate on separatism? Well, when CBC News set up in Calgary's Sunridge Mall, we heard that the increased cost of living is shaping views on both sides. The CBC's Elise Stolte has more.
5: A lot of them are losing their business. Some of them, they even lost their mortgage in their houses.
6: Mohamed Alhouzi is a truck driver originally from Morocco. He has friends who support independence. They're struggling financially and looking for hope, but Alhouzi doesn't think this is the answer.
5: I don't blame them, but inside opinion, I'm always kind of like against separation because I believe always the union is the power.
6: Ahead of the October referendum, CBC News will be talking with many communities, trying to understand why people feel the way they do. Sunridge Mall is in a culturally diverse part of Calgary. We heard from people who support staying in Canada out of gratitude to the country. Others will vote to stay to keep federal support. But Karen Burden thinks leaving is the right answer.
7: We have the oil, and we're not getting, you know, the support, and we're giving too much tax to the capital.
6: She and her neighbors have joined rallies in support for Alberta independence. Elise Stolte, CBC News, Calgary.
4: The city of Calgary is angling for a solution to invasive fish. It's creating a 5-year control and management plan to target invasive populations in Calgary's storm ponds after recent monitoring found two species, goldfish and Prussian carp, in roughly 80 ponds across the city. It's a major concern for Megan Evans with the Alberta Invasive Species Council, who says there's a real risk that those populations could spread into Calgary's rivers and creeks.
8: We don't want invasive fish in those water bodies because they can cause all kinds of ecological issues. They're invasive because they are very, very good at reproducing. Prussian carp can spawn up to 3 times per year, 400,000 eggs in a spawning event. It's a numbers game here. These Prussian carp reproduce and outcompete the native fish species in a big way.
4: The city says it's still trying to figure out where the management efforts are needed and what that will look like. Its 5-year plan should be finalized before the end of the year. And about 20 businesses in Bowness have been without water since Saturday morning after another water main break in the area. It opened up a sinkhole on Bowness Road right in front of Brewsmith Brewing Company. Miranda Mitchell is the brewery's co-owner.
9: The cost of living is insane. Insane, right? So that's what I personally believe. Like, Alberta shouldn't really be...
4: Bowness is no stranger to water main breaks. This year began with the area under a boil water advisory after the feeder main ruptured. The city has not yet said how long it will take to fix. And Ottawa is making it cheaper for Canadian steel producers to transport their steel across the country. Transportation Minister Stephen McKinnon says the federal government is allocating $100 million to help with shipping costs. He spoke in Hamilton, Ontario, known as Steeltown.
10: Eligible shippers will receive a 50% rebate on the cost of transporting Canadian steel by rail and marine for up to 1 year, or until available funding is fully allocated.
4: McKinnon says the aim of the new fund is to strengthen interprovincial trade and reduce prices for consumers and producers across the country. That's your CBC Calgary News. Now for an update on traffic, here's Angela Knight.
11: In the Northeast, watch for a collision southbound on Stony Trail approaching Airport Trail. There are still delays in the area. Barlow Trail at Center Avenue in the north. The traffic lights there are flashing red in all directions, and there are delays. And westbound Glenmore Trail in the southeast approaching Fairmont Drive, there is an incident there slowing down traffic. If you spot a problem, please let me know. It's either pound or star 1010.
4: Taking a look at your forecast, where most parts of southern Alberta will be dealing with some of that increased smoke throughout the day. In Calgary today, a 60% chance of showers this afternoon and a risk of a thunderstorm, a high of 18. In Lethbridge and Medicine Hat, a 30 to 40% chance of showers and a risk of a thunderstorm and a high of 25. In Red Deer, a 60% chance of showers and a risk of a thunderstorm and a high of 18 degrees. And in Banff, where there's a yellow air quality warning in effect, a 60% chance of showers and a risk of a thunderstorm and a high of 19. 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
13: The 6-year-old is the girl, I believe, and she's wearing pink. The 4-year-old is wearing some blue dinosaur boots. I think that's all we kind of have right now.
12: Just over 15 months have passed since a search began for two young children who disappeared in rural Nova Scotia. Lily and Jack Sullivan were reported missing in May of last year from their home in Lansdowne, Nova Scotia, by their mother. They were 6 and 4 at the time.
14: Just make sure mom stays close to the house there in case they happen to sneak out and get back into the house.
12: Hundreds of volunteers, police officers, and community members spent over 12,000 hours combing the dense woods near Jack and Lily's home. All they found was a child's boot print and a piece of a blanket. But more than a year later, there's still no trace of the children. It's a mystery that has gripped the country and beyond. Dozens of true crime podcasts and YouTubers have dissected what happened that morning. Now, for the first time since the weekend Jack and Lily disappeared, we're hearing directly from the children's mother. Malaya Brooks-Murray sat down with the CBC's Angela McIver in a broadcast-exclusive interview. She's here to share part of that conversation. Angela, hello.
15: Good morning, JP.
12: Take us back to that morning in May of 2025 when Malaya first realized her children were missing. What do we know about what happened?
15: Yeah, so Malaya and her partner at the time, Daniel Martel, say they were both lying in bed that morning with their daughter, Jack and Lily's 1-year-old sister. Malaya notified the school Jack and Lily would be out sick that day. That was just after 6 a.m. They say they heard the kids playing. Both adults have said they were dipping in and out of sleep. When they woke up and didn't hear the kids, they say they jumped out of bed and started looking for them, first inside, then outside. And at 10.01 a.m., Malaya called 911. RCMP arrived 17 minutes later, ground search and rescue soon after that, along with friends and family from all over the province.
12: And what do we know about the last time Malaya saw her children?
15: I asked her about that, what she remembers from the morning of May 2nd, 2025, the day the children went missing. This is what she had to say.
16: Hearing their laughter of them playing together in the bedroom, and seeing Lily's face pop in the bedroom.
17: You laid eyes on Lily that morning?
16: Yeah.
17: And you heard Jack?
16: Yeah.
17: What was the next thing that you remember?
16: Just, waking up, seeing Daniel next to me, and I didn't hear them. And I woke Daniel up and said, I don't hear the kids. So we both went out, and then that's when we started looking for them.
17: You called 911, and then chaos ensued, basically.
16: Yeah.
17: Do you remember those hours?
16: The trauma is so severe to the point where, like, I block it out because it's hard to sit with it and sit with reality and with no answers. I just don't know how it even happened, or it should have been found that day, and an Amber Alert should have went out, and it should have never happened.
12: So an Amber Alert never went out for Jack and Lily?
15: That's right, JP. Malaya says she was speaking with at least one RCMP member on the scene that day who said they would issue an Amber Alert, but later clarified it didn't meet the criteria. Now, that criteria is essentially that a confirmed abduction has taken place and the victims are in serious danger. There's typically a suspect who's also been identified or a vehicle. Instead, that day, RCMP issued a vulnerable persons alert to two counties in Nova Scotia. And to this day, Malaya and her family say they think the alert for Jack and Lily should have gone much wider. RCMP have repeatedly said that there was no evidence of an abduction at the time, and the head of the Nova Scotia Major Crime Unit has said he stands by that decision.
12: So you sat down with Malaya in her first public interview since Jack and Lily went missing. How is she doing?
15: She's not doing well. We spoke outside her friend's home in Brookfield, Nova Scotia, that's near Truro. And it was a hot day at the end of July. Neighbors were, you know, mowing the lawn around us, going about their daily chores. And we had this big tent set up for shade. The birds were chirping and the traffic was kind of loud, as you heard in that clip there. But all I could really see and hear was that Malaya's grief was evident. She was shaking at times and quite emotional. It was obvious the disappearance of Jack and Lily has deeply affected her. And when I asked her to describe them, she was trying her hardest to hold it together.
16: Lily is a very bubbly little girl who always smiles and loves to pose for photos. She loves unicorns and LOL dolls. She loves dresses. Just like me when I was younger, I was always wearing dresses. She always loved to pick out her outfits, and I would bring her some and she would pick them out. Jack loves bugs, and he loves playing outside, digging for things. Anytime he got a new dinosaur, he was always excited. They were both always so happy. They loved each other. They hugged each other. They would say sorry to each other. Sometimes they would get in fights with each other, but they would always make up.
15: And you might have heard there, she talked about the kids in the present tense and then the past tense. Her loved ones all do that, and they realize they do it too. They have told me that they try to stay positive, but it's hard when you're dealing with this limbo loss of not knowing what happened to them, and they haven't seen the children in so long.
12: It's difficult to imagine what she's going through. How has she been coping?
15: Well, Malaya has been continuing to buy things for Jack and Lily, marking missed milestones. She's also hanging on tightly to things that belong to them. And she even brought a bag of these keepsakes to our interview.
16: I bought them Easter baskets and Valentine's Day stuff. Their Christmas stuff, unopened cards for them to open when they get home. I have everything. And I continue to get more because it's what helps me cope.
15: Like most kids, Jack and Lily both had stuffed animals since they were babies. Jack's was a dinosaur and Lily's a tattered unicorn. Malaya says she bought replicas of both of those items. She wanted to have the new ones for when they come home, and she sleeps every night with the old ones.
12: In the weeks and months that followed Jack and Lily's disappearance, we heard from their stepfather and stepgrandmother at the time, who were both living on the Lansdowne property when they disappeared. But we never heard from Malaya until now. Why is that?
15: Malaya says it's largely because of advice that she actually received from police. She left the home where the kids were last seen in Lansdowne on the second day of the search, and she's never been back.
16: The police had said that we should go, and told my family privately to take me out of there. And I was in too much state of shock that I just wanted to be with my family and my daughter. So we got out of there, and the police met us back at Mom's.
17: So all of these months later, I know there's been also a lot of questions about why you stay so quiet, and that usually a mother of missing children would be speaking out, and even on a megaphone. Why hasn't that been the case for you?
16: Because the police had told me not to, that it would jeopardize the case, and I just did whatever they told me to do because I didn't want to jeopardize the case in any way. And I also wasn't ready because I'm continuing to go through extreme trauma, and even this is extremely hard for me.
15: She says the trauma is still front and center, but she is learning ways to cope. While doing an interview was obviously a huge step forward for her, she has been taking other steps in the last few months. Just this past April, she took part in a volunteer search for Jack and Lily in Lansdowne with Please Bring Me Home. That's an Ontario group focused on finding missing people. And earlier this summer on Canada Day, she actually walked in a parade behind a float for Jack and Lily. It was in the town of Westville, a parade that she has taken them both to in the past. Mm.
12: So what has changed? Why did Malaya decide to come forward now to share her story publicly?
15: Yeah, well, she says it's important to keep people focused on the case and on the search for her children. It also seems she has found the strength after all of these months to finally start standing up for herself a bit more and push for answers. She gives that credit to her friends and family for supporting her through this. But more than anything, JP, she wants people to be reminded of Jack and Lily.
16: I just feel I need to continue keeping their faces out there, that they're out there somewhere, and if they see me on TV, they'll recognize me, and somehow they'll be brought back home. I look at their pictures on my fridge and all over my walls, and I break down in tears because I miss them so much, and I'm doing this for them. To keep their faces out there, to know that we're still looking for them and that we're not giving up.
12: Malaya has faced a lot of public scrutiny, with much of the commentary online pointing fingers at her and how quiet she's been throughout the investigation. What does she make of that chatter?
15: Well, she says she's really focusing on what she can control and blocking out that criticism. It's been mostly online. The scrutiny really has been intense, JP. I've personally never seen anything like it. And the appetite for information spans from here in Canada to as far away as Australia. International media has picked up this story, and YouTubers in the US and UK have been covering it closely as well. So many people have been picking apart the case and analyzing the family's every move. Malaya has been a prime target, but she says she doesn't pay attention to any of it.
16: I just don't look at the posts and stay away from social media things and ignore and the made-up stories that are taking from the case, because no one has answers. So it seems like they're making up answers for clicks and views, which is so disheartening, because these are my babies and these people are taking away from the case and causing distractions. It's not okay. These are my babies and they need to come home.
12: Was there ever any indication that the police suspected Malaya Brooks-Murray was involved in Jack and Lily's disappearance?
15: Malaya says from her interactions with RCMP that she believes she and her family are not considered suspects. She said she expects that police were likely suspicious of her in the early days, but she says she told them everything she knew and has cooperated every step of the way, including doing two polygraph tests.
12: Remind us about the evidence in this case.
15: Yeah, well, there's really very little physical evidence, JP. We know that a child-sized boot print was found on a trail quite far from the children's home, and a piece of a pink blanket was found hanging in a tree near the side of the road about 1 kilometer from the home. From what we've been told by multiple sources and police documents, the blanket was a piece of Lily's old blanket. It had been ripped up into two pieces. One piece was in a garbage box at the end of their driveway, and the other had been hanging over the railing of the front deck, according to Malaya. No one seems to know how it made it to a tree so far away. So those are the two pieces of physical evidence, and we know that the search for Jack and Lily Sullivan has been one of the largest in Nova Scotia's history, with 1,700 search and rescue members combing through dense, rugged terrain. There were dive teams, helicopters, and drones. Even satellite images were examined. And after a week, the search was called off. Then crews came back a few more times, and cadaver dogs scoured the area last September. But as I say, those are the two pieces of physical evidence, the blanket and the boot print. Those are the only details that have been made public.
12: What about the children's former stepfather, Daniel Martel? Tell us about him.
15: Yeah, well, as we heard earlier, Daniel Martel was also in the home the day the children went missing. Malaya says the day she left Lansdowne, her 2-year relationship with him came to an end. They haven't talked since, a point she declined to talk about, along with the environment inside the home. We know that Daniel, he has done many interviews with media, including the CBC in the beginning. He was always open to talking about what happened and what he knew about the case. And by all accounts, he has seemed to cooperate with police. But in January, he was charged with sexual assault and forcible confinement. That case has a publication ban, so we can't say much about it. And it's still before the courts. And he hasn't talked to us since those charges were laid.
12: What about Jack and Lily's biological father?
15: He's not in the picture. Malaya had full custody of Jack and Lily. And we do know from police documents their biological father, Cody Sullivan, was questioned by RCMP a couple of times at his mother's house here in Nova Scotia, including in the middle of the night. It was 18 hours after the kids were reported missing. Cody Sullivan told police at that time that he had not seen Jack and Lily for 3 years, and RCMP confirmed that they were not with him.
12: What do we know about the status of the investigation right now, Angela? What are the RCMP saying?
15: Well, the RCMP declined an interview. Instead, they sent us a statement, and that says the investigation into the disappearance of Lily and Jack Sullivan remains a priority for the Nova Scotia RCMP. And the statement goes on to say many of the investigative steps being taken and the progress being made can't be shared publicly, and that an RCMP liaison is in regular contact with the family's designated representative, which we know is Malaya Brooks-Murray.
12: So this has remained a missing persons case, correct? There has been no criminal charges laid?
15: That's right. So the RCMP have said there are no reasonable grounds to believe this was criminal in nature, and no suspects have been identified publicly. For the first few months, people really believed that it was possible they wandered into the woods. The brush is incredibly thick and the terrain is rugged, as I mentioned earlier, and there are several rivers and lakes. But after all of this time, JP, and the extensive searches, the consensus from officials and experts and even family is that it's not very likely Jack and Lily wandered into those woods because of the limited evidence.
12: How often is Malaya hearing from investigators?
15: Well, she says lately RCMP have been quiet with her about the case. It's quite a shift from the regular updates she had been getting from investigators, particularly going back to those first few weeks where she was talking to investigators constantly.
16: I had to explain a lot, which I obviously didn't mind. I gave them everything that I knew and that I had, and that, but it seems like the relationship is kind of dwindling off because they're just not explaining enough. It feels like I continue to get the same update over and over, and I keep asking for new avenues, and they keep saying we're working on it, and I just don't feel like that's enough. I feel like I deserve more than that, and I deserve answers on where they're at, and I need them home.
12: As she waits for information, how is she spending her days?
15: She says she does a lot of art. She makes things for the kids, like keychains with their pictures, and she gives them to people whenever she can. It's clear that having hope is what keeps her going right now. Malaya told me she wants to believe Jack and Lily are somewhere safe and she will see them again.
16: No parent should ever have to go through what I'm going through, and I've never wished upon anyone. It's unbearable. I have dreams about them coming home, and I believe it.
12: Angela, thank you.
15: You're welcome.
12: Angela McIver is a reporter with the CBC Atlantic Investigative Unit.

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The Polaris Music Prizes for Best Album and Best Song of the Year will be announced next month. 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From the shortlist for the Polaris Song Prize, this is Patrick Watson with Martha Wainwright with House on Fire.

That was Patrick Watson with Martha Wainwright with House on Fire. Coming up after your regional update, we'll continue the CBC podcast Forged. I'm JP Tasker, and you're listening to The Current.

0: It's mostly cloudy and 15 degrees in Calgary at 9:30. Good morning, I'm Michael King with your CBC News update. Mounties in Penticton say an 80-year-old woman has died as a result of the Bald Range wildfire near Summerland. Police say the resident was trying to flee the flames when she died, and though they did not provide details, they believe her death was a result of the fire. RCMP and the BC Coroner Service are conducting an investigation, adding that there are no other known fatalities due to the fire. RCMP are also investigating the death of a 12-year-old boy from Edmonton as a homicide. His remains were found north of the city in the Athabasca area. RCMP Major Crimes is now investigating. Alberta childhood educators are proposing a new wage scale in hopes of increasing how much they're paid based on experience. But some operators are raising questions about who would pay for the higher wages. And the city of Calgary wants to reel in invasive fish. It's developing a 5-year management plan with populations detected in about 80 storm ponds across the city. The focus is on two main species, goldfish and Prussian carp. That's your CBC News update. Now for your forecast in Calgary today, a 60% chance of showers this afternoon and a risk of a thunderstorm, a high of 18. In Lethbridge and Medicine Hat, a 30 to 40% chance of showers and a risk of a thunderstorm, a high of 25. In Red Deer, 60% chance of showers and a risk of a thunderstorm, a high of 18. And in Banff, a yellow air quality warning, a 60% chance of showers, a risk of a thunderstorm, and 19.
1: 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Over the summer, we're bringing you the best of CBC podcasts. Today, we continue the series Forged. It delves into the art of Norval Morisseau, one of the world's most celebrated Indigenous artists. But when rock star Kevin Hearn of the Bare Naked Ladies finds out his Morisseau painting is questionable, it sets off an investigation that uncovers a criminal underworld, thousands of forged paintings, and a suspected murder. A warning that this episode refers to abuses at residential schools. Here's host Adrian Stimson with Episode 5 of Forged.
2: I've been listening through our CBC archives, and there's this one clip from 1962 that's been on my mind.
3: Rabbits are not supposed to bite. If a rabbit ever bites you, it means long life. And a rabbit bit me here in my hand. And the next time a rabbit bit me twice, would that mean to say I wouldn't live two lives?
2: Norval says that rabbits aren't supposed to bite. That if a rabbit bites you, it means you'll live a long life. And then he says that a rabbit bit him. And then again, twice. He asks, does that mean I'm going to live two lives?
3: Two lives? Two lives? Two lives? Two lives?
2: Norval lived a complicated life. A life full of color and art. And then he died. And now, his name is sort of having a second life. Spreading through the art market through fake paintings coming from Gary Lamont. And this shadow life, this second life, it just goes on and on. Because Gary Lamont wasn't alone. From CBC in Canada and ABC in Australia, this is Forged. Episode 5, Under the Paint.
4: Well, it's snowing, blowing snow.

0: It's actually not too cold today. It's minus 10, but it's blowing snow, and we had another good little dump of snow last night. So this actually is not...
1: It's February in Thunder Bay, and I'm sitting in the front seat of Inspector Jason Ryback's car. We're bundled up in parkas.
0: Norvell, he actually lived... There was a house right off of Fitzgerald Street that's just up here. It's no longer there. It's a parking lot now, but Norvell lived up in this area.
1: Jason was one of the lead officers investigating the Norvell Morisot art fraud rings. He's driving us around, pointing out places that were key in building their case.
0: Yeah, Norvell spent time in the south. We'll go by in Fort William. I'll take you by where some of the old police officers talked about remembering Norvell hanging out, giving away paintings and stuff like that for money.
2: Interesting.
0: Yeah, and certainly, you know, them being as close to the city, they have access to electricity. And yeah, if I didn't tell you where we were, you wouldn't necessarily know we were on a First Nation community, right?
2: Except when I just turned and I looked down, I saw a Res Dog.
0: Oh, did you see?
2: Yeah, he was running down the street over there. I said, oh yeah, we're on a First Nation. There's a dog.
0: So this is kind of their industrial, not like their...
1: The Res is so close to the city here, right on its edge. And driving these Thunder Bay streets, many of the places that Jason points out are so familiar to me now.
0: So we're beside Painted Turtle, of course.
2: Yes. Okay.
1: That's Lorraine Cull's art shop, the one that supplied a ton of paint and canvases to Gary Lamont.
0: Yeah, so the Painted Turtle is right there, and Gary lived on Gordon Avenue, which is right here.
1: And then Jason pulls over.
0: We're on Gordon Avenue, which was a house that was when Gary Lamont's group was painting. Dallas Thompson, they all stayed here. This is where some of the paintings were produced, were in this house. Obviously a house of horrors to some of the people that, the stuff that went on there for them.
1: Jason's investigation started with trying to solve the murder of Scott Dove, a teenager from Thunder Bay.
3: Scott was murdered in 1984 and has been an active investigation within our police service since then.
1: Scott was the middle child in the Dove family. He was a competitive swimmer and a diver. The last morning he was seen, he had left his family home to go to school. After school, he was going to his part-time job at a local convenience store. But he never made it to school or to his job.
3: His body was found dumped on the side of a road in a pit, and obviously he had been murdered.
1: Gary Lamont had been a suspect in the case, but the police could never prove that he'd done it, and they hit a dead end. Jason was still trying to dig up new clues, anything that could help solve the case. He kept in touch with the Dove family.
3: It was Mrs. Dove who reached out to me to ask me if I had seen the documentary There Are No Fakes.
1: In the months leading up to Kevin Hearn's trial, a documentary filmmaker, Jamie Kastner, had been following Kevin and his lawyer around, interviewing people connected to the story, trying to put all the pieces together on film. The documentary is called There Are No Fakes, and in it, there's mention of the murder of Scott Dove. That's why Mrs. Dove called Jason.
3: She called me and said, you know, are you aware of this documentary? And I was like, no. And then we pulled it up and watched it. The hope was we were going to get information to help us solve the murder of Scott Dove. But we started getting all this information on an art fraud that happened. And so I was like, how has nobody ever looked into this? Are the two connected? Like, that's kind of how it started. Is there a connection to the art fraud and the murder? And, you know, when I talked to Jonathan Summer, kind of the floodgates opened, right? That really was talk to Kevin, see what he had learned. Because, you know, we know from a documentary that obviously stuff is not all put in the documentary. Stuff is left on the floor. And at the start of this, our target was Gary Lamont. We eventually got information that he still had paintings and they were in the house. We got a search warrant and executed it. We found paintings, the fake paintings of Norvell's in his house. You know, and I think had we gone into Gary's house and not got any paintings, we may have hit a roadblock. But that's not what happened.
1: They found around 35 paintings in Gary's house.
3: That really was the, okay, now what do we do? We just started talking to people, and then people would give us another name, and we'd go talk to that person, and they'd give us more information. It just snowballed. And then it quickly became evident that we were getting to a scale of that we as our police service can't manage this.
1: Jason wanted to get to the bottom of the frauds, to get evidence to build a case against Gary Lamont. But the case just kept growing.
3: Our first phone call was to the FBI, right? Because we looked and we're like, okay, nobody in Canada knows how to do art crime. FBI's got a website that says they have an art crime team. And we called the number on the art crime website. And I ended up talking to a special agent out of Los Angeles. And he, for the first month and a half, was basically our guiding light on how to do this. Just, you know, simple stuff like, where do you send a painting to have it analyzed? What are you looking for?
1: Jason needed all the help he could get. So he reached out to the Ontario Provincial Police, the OPP.
3: And so we met with the OPP and, you know, they said, yeah, we're in. And they brought in a case manager, Detective Inspector Kevin Veilleux. His background was more from the homicide world. And we became very close and we became a great team.
4: We did work a lot of long hours. There was a lot of travel. We'd spend multiple days in motel rooms. We had a project office in Thunder Bay that my team worked out of. So they were there on a daily basis.
1: This is Kevin Veilleux. Kevin oversaw Jason and the team. And while the team was experienced, art fraud was new territory.
3: This really was a team of people who've never done art investigations. We all learned every step along the way by using the skill set we had for doing homicide investigations to do an art investigation.
1: One of the first things the team did was build out a timeline of Norval's life.
3: Well, when I started, I didn't even know who Norval was other than by name. I knew he was a painter from the area. I couldn't have even picked out a Norval Morisot painting in an art gallery unless someone told me it was a Norval Morisot.
1: But he learned fast.
4: You had to look at how he painted originally, how that evolved, you know, when he became sick.
1: This timeline allowed the police to see what Norval was doing and painting, where and when. For 2.5 years, they traveled the country, looked at paintings in private and public collections, and talked to everyone they could.
3: We thought, if we can talk to everybody alive that we can find that knew Norval, painted with Norval, could tell us about him, his style, what he would have done, that would be form part of the evidence for us to show that he didn't paint these. His paintings were important to his culture. They were important to our history. And someone took advantage of them. That's what was important.
1: Jason and his team started seizing paintings they believed to be fake and analyzing them alongside paintings they knew to be real.
3: Well, the key one was infrared reflectography, which is basically an X-ray that sees underneath the paint.
1: What they could see under the paint started to show them how the fraudsters worked.
3: So we knew that they used pencil to put all the codes on, right? So, boop, there it is, right? Okay, well, that's clearly a fake painting because there's all the symbols. Like, we could see all the letters and the coding, and you could see the underdrawings, which was important, right?
1: It was like paint by numbers.
4: It was somewhat of an assembly line.
3: Someone was the orange person. And they would go around and put orange on all the paintings. And somebody was the light green. And somebody was BLTG, B for blue. And that was your role that night, was you were the blue guy. You'd go around and put blue, blue, blue on all the paintings. It was really basic. We saw the coding with the infrared reflectography.
1: Through their investigation, the cops also traced the path of these fakes. And they learned that a lot of the fakes were being sold through two auction houses in Ontario.
4: They would be auctioned and bought by galleries, private people, things like that.
1: But these fakes were not coming from Gary Lamont. They were being supplied by a man named David Voss. That's right. Norval's work was being forged by two different fraud rings. The police uncovered that Gary's ring didn't actually make that many forgeries.
3: We believe the amount he created was small, like a couple hundred. So it wasn't high. Gary's weren't high, but David's were, you know, we believe is around 4,500.
1: 4,500 fake Norval Morisot paintings.
3: David was actually the mastermind of the whole thing. And he created the most of all the fakes.
1: David Voss lived in Thunder Bay. He worked as a commercial painter.
3: There was a belief that David Voss wasn't even real. People believed he was a fake person. David Voss became a mythical person in all this.
4: And that could be potentially how he was able to get away with it for so long, because he wasn't a routine criminal or anything that we dealt with. He flew under the radar and I think was smart about what he did for a long time.
1: The police started tracing fakes, a lot of them, back to David.
3: When we went to David Voss's ex-wife's house, her first words out of her mouth were, "We've been waiting 20 years for you to come here."
1: Jason and his team learned that David Voss's fraud ring had been in operation since 1996. And Gary's started 6 years later, in 2002.
3: That connection between Gary and David was one that we never really could figure out. And that was, I guess, if anything, was the one, like, they had to know each other. How'd they not? We were never able to figure that out.
1: They didn't figure that out, but they did start making arrests.
5: I got a text from Jason one morning.
1: Here's Kevin Hearn again.
5: He said, "Make sure you watch the news this morning."
6: The late Norval Morrisseau, one of Canada's most beloved artists, and his works have been the target of a long-running fraud.
7: Thunder Bay Police and OPP announced they'd charged 8 people and seized more than 1,000 paintings after an investigation into fraudulent Norval Morrisseau artwork.
8: Police say a thriving black market produced potentially millions of dollars in forged works.
9: Police say anyone with concerns about a Morrisseau painting in their collection is advised to contact legal counsel.
1: The police held a news conference at the OPP's headquarters. Kevin Veilleux stood on a stage behind a podium and spoke about the charges.
10: On March 1st, we arrested 8 individuals for their alleged involvement in the fraudulent manufacturing and distribution of artwork purported to be that of famed artist Norval Morrisseau.
1: On stage, behind Kevin Veilleux, are 9 paintings, and the one in the center is that dull green. Those creatures with jagged teeth. It's spirit energy of Mother Earth, Kevin Hearn's painting.
10: These are not small, victimless crimes. These are people that took advantage of one man's legacy in order to turn a profit for themselves. Make no mistake, these were coordinated and intentional efforts. These people duped the public and made a profit doing so.
1: Gary Lamont was in custody when he was charged. He had been arrested for sexual assault. And then in December 2023, in a courtroom in Thunder Bay, Gary pled guilty for his role in producing fake Norval Morrisseau paintings. He was sentenced to 5 years in prison. In June 2024, David Voss pled guilty to counts of forgery related to an art fraud ring. And Kevin Hearn finally found out where his painting came from.
5: When David Voss pled guilty in court, they named a few specific paintings that were related to his fraud ring, and my painting was one of them. And so that was clear as day, the truth.
1: David was sentenced to 5 years in prison. The police also uncovered what they believe is a third art fraud ring. One that was operating out of Southern Ontario. On March 1st, 2023, James White was arrested in connection with this ring. The same James, or Jim White, who was an intervener in Kevin Hearn's trial. In June, he pled guilty to creating forged documents and possession and trafficking of forged artworks. He was granted a conditional sentence of 2 years. As part of that guilty plea, James White agreed to a statement of facts. Going back to 1999, James had been a distributor of Norval's works. Back then, James took some steps to authenticate what he bought. But things took a turn in 2016 when he started acquiring works from a man named Jeffrey Cowan. James had come across paintings Jeffrey was selling online. Later, the two began meeting at Jeffrey's house. A number of paintings would be laid out on Jeffrey's garage floor, and James would select the ones he wanted to buy. Some were on paper, some were on wood, others on animal hides. And this seems to be when James stopped asking where the works were coming from. James says he turned a blind eye to any concerns he might have had, and eventually he went as far as hiring a man named David Bremner to create certificates of authenticity and appraisal. David Bremner has now also pled guilty to creating forged documents and being in possession of more than 20 forged paintings which police found inside his home. He was granted a conditional sentence of 2 years. In his statement of facts, David says that he also turned a blind eye to a number of red flags that made him suspicious of the paintings that were coming from Jeffrey Cowan. But David made certificates of authenticity anyway. Jeffrey Cowan's case is still before the court at the time of this recording. In the court documents that detail James and David's role in this fraud ring, there are a lot of images. Flipping through the pages, it's kind of staggering. The works look so clearly wrong to me. Colors that don't look like Norval's. Paintings that just look like blatant knockoffs. And the sheer volume of it. Hundreds of pages of forged documents and fake Norval Morisot artworks. And there are hundreds of fake paintings that are still out there. Many could be hanging in people's homes.
11: That these places existed in some of the most beautiful landscapes. You know, that I always find that juxtaposition so weird.
1: It's the middle of February, and the snowbanks are piled high along the sidewalks. I'm walking with my producer down a street where St. Joseph's used to be, the residential school that Norval was forced to attend as a little boy.
11: And you can imagine, at one time, these schools being in these beautiful landscapes, these absolutely beautiful landscapes. And I know from experience and also from stories of my own father how they would look out the windows of these schools. I know my father's situation, very similar to Norval, about 6 years old, you know, longing to go home. My father ran naked from the showers and ran 10 miles home, only to be brought back. And so I can see Norval when in the stories of him running away, the horrors that happened to them, and the abuse, physical, psychological, or sexual abuse. It's all there, all the abuses. And I'm always a little shocked how it just all happened without anybody ever saying anything. But you have to know that people knew. People knew what was going on.
1: Where I live on the Siksika Nation in Alberta, my home is just down the hill from the Old Sun Residential School. The building is still there. My house is on the grounds where the gardens used to be. It's where I'm recording from now. Many of my family members were forced to attend Old Sun. My father, my aunties, my cousins. I attended 3 residential schools. Like Norval, I was sexually abused. But I've gotten support to work through the trauma. I've often thought, if Norval had got support too, maybe things could have turned out differently for him.
11: This is where it happened, you know, and yes, it's a different time, but the energies of that time are still here, you know, in the Indigenous way. Well, history, as we know, remains. It's like a scar on the earth. It'll always be there.
12: My father had a very rough life when he was growing up.
1: This is Eugene Morisot again, one of Norval's sons. He lives in Thunder Bay, about a 5-minute drive from where Norval went to residential school.
12: You have residential school that really buggered up everything, you know what I mean? And for my dad to go through that, I think my dad had it rough, just like everybody that went to residential school.
1: In so many ways, this story of the fakes started here. At this residential school, the trauma that was inflicted on Norval here, it created these ripples.
3: When you look at Norval and his life, one thing that became obvious, and even you know, to the end of the frauds, is he was taken advantage of by everybody. That was obvious. You got to go look back at where he came from, right? And his background and his history.
4: He was an easy target for this based on his lifestyle. That you had people in positions that could take advantage, for lack of a better term, the perfect storm where so many things were in place that could facilitate this. He painted and he'd provide them to people for enough money to buy a loaf of bread, to, you know, buy cigarettes, things like that. He was a very giving man. He loved his art. He knew people loved his art. So he gave a lot away to people who he trusted or befriended. It's no surprise that Norvell Morisseau had challenges in his life. He had some substance abuse issues. He was transient with what Norvell went through, and the ability to continue to paint to the level he did and be that icon in the art community, I think is really, really amazing.
1: Something else came up when Kevin Hearn was investigating his painting. Some of Norvell's family members were alleged to have been involved in the fraud rings.
3: I think Benji Morisseau paints the closest to Norvell Morisseau out of everybody. His painting and his work is amazing on its own. And I look at some of his paintings and I'm like, that could be a Norvell Morisseau painting because he's so talented. He was actually trained by Norvell.
1: Inspector Jason Ryback again.
3: We believe Benji was one of the painters for Gary.
1: Benji, or Benjamin Morisseau, is Norvell's nephew. There was a witness in Kevin Hearn's trial who said they saw Benji copying Norvell's paintings from a book that Gary had at the house. That Benji used a photo of a real Norvell Morisseau painting as a model for his syllabic signature. That Benji was at Gary's house every few days and closed himself in a small room to do his painting. That he would work there for several hours at a time. Benji faced charges related to Gary's fraud ring. But after completing a restorative justice program with his community, his charges have been since withdrawn. The witness said that Norvell's late brother, Wolf Morisseau, hung around Gary's house and was involved in the fraud ring too. Other allegations have circled. In an ongoing lawsuit, it is being claimed that some of Norvell's children may have been involved with the fakes.
3: Family was certainly aware of what people think. I think the important piece is that you need to understand where they live. You need to understand what their struggles are. You need to understand some of them don't even have drinking water. Like, you got to be really careful in what you're going to say and do about these people because you don't understand what they went through.
1: We're sitting in Jason's office in Thunder Bay. There's snow lining the parking lot outside his window. I asked him about what I'd been hearing about Norvell's family, about some of his children allegedly being involved in the frauds, about them making money off the fakes. Those claims are so far unproven. Jason has some thoughts.
3: I don't think they truly have an understanding of what those kids and that family went through and are still currently going through. You know, I've been up to their community. I know what their communities are like. I know what the struggles are like. And I don't think these people have a real understanding of what that looks like. When you don't have money to put food on the table, you need to really take a step back and think about it at the end of the day.
1: Kevin Vayu has been thinking about this too.
4: Some of these people were taken advantage of. Their situation in life were taken advantage of. And perhaps did they make some bad decisions and were complicit in a minor way? I would agree with that, but I'd also look at the totality of the situation and see the circumstances they were in. And when you're offered something, when you don't have anything, it can be a big determinative on how you proceed. I think people knowingly took advantage of some of the Norvell Morisseau family members to move the fraud forward. It's terrible. It's disgusting, and really disgusting in my mind on how people were taken advantage of.
1: So would you say that the story of the Morisseau fakes is over?
3: We believe we've got the most accountable people, the important people that were the precipitators of the fraud held accountable. But I think this is going to go on forever.
4: We believe there's thousands of fakes still out there.
1: And this story, it just keeps unraveling. It's taken me all the way to Australia.
13: Have you ever signed any paintings that you didn't do?
14: Yeah, I signed them and because I was really scared that my other people might be to shoot me with a gun.
13: Shoot you with a gun?
14: Yeah.
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1: Something is happening in Dawson Creek. A wave of violence has swept over this community of just 13,000 people. 15 murders in the last 5 years.
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1: I'm Timothy Sawa, and from CBC's Uncover and the Fifth Estate, an investigation into deaths and disappearances in Dawson Creek and what's behind it all.
3: I'm not saying another word. Leave me alone.
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4: After taking a decade-long break from music, Hilary Duff is back with a new album, which dives into the messy, vulnerable parts of life in her late 30s. She's here to talk about finally feeling ready to open up on this new record and reflect on her early days as a child star.
5: This is CBC News. It's mostly cloudy, a little smoky, and 15 degrees in Calgary at 10 o'clock. Good morning, I'm Michael King. RCMP in British Columbia are confirming an 80-year-old woman died trying to escape the Bald Range wildfire, and thousands more have fled. Chris Walker brings us more from Kelowna.
6: Well, this fire is still burning out of control at 130 square kilometers. That's about the size of the city of Vancouver. The fire behavior has lessened somewhat from its peak a couple of days ago, but still a dangerous situation for crews and officials hoping to get back in to assess the damage and how dangerous this fire was, made plain by the news of this death on Saturday night. I spoke to this woman's neighbors in the Meadow Valley area about what it was like that night. People being plucked out of farmers' fields by helicopter, families making split decisions about who should stay and who should go. This fire, as we know, spread hot and fast. The conditions that caused that explosive growth are still present. It is hot, it's dry, it's sometimes windy, and it's smoky, and that has made it difficult for planes to drop retardant. Officials are pleading for patience. The area is just too dangerous in many places for people to gain access. And some of that information is being supplied from pictures and videos on social media, but there's lots of misinformation out there too, confusion and rage farming. Chris Walker, CBC News, Kelowna.
5: The Association of Early Childhood Educators of Alberta is proposing a wage scale that would ensure its members are paid for their experience in education. The scale is in a new report which lists higher wages for most levels of educators that go up with experience. Crystal Churcher is a child care operator in Alberta who leads the Association of Canadian Early Learning Programs. She says the report leaves her with questions about who should pay for the higher wages.
7: Other provinces didn't simply just announce a wage grid. They built funding mechanisms into it that would pay for it, right? And I think that's the shortfall here, is that we've announced a wage grid, which is wonderful, but we haven't actually built any funding mechanisms to make it a reality.
5: The Alberta government tops up wages for child care centres that they paid to their staff. In a statement from a provincial spokesperson, says the approach has increased the child care workforce. The city of Calgary wants to reel in invasive fish. It's developing a 5-year management plan with populations detected in about 80 storm ponds across the city. The CBC's Brendan Coulter reports.
8: The city's plan will be targeting the two worst offenders, goldfish and Prussian carp.
9: Once these fish get into these water bodies, they are incredibly difficult to get rid of.
8: Megan Evans with the Alberta Invasive Species Council says they reproduce quickly. As for how they're ending up in storm ponds,
9: we have to assume that people are actively moving and releasing live Prussian carp into some of these systems. The thought is that some people do like to consume them.
8: Releasing fish into storm ponds carries a $3,000 fine. But the city says it's hard to track down who's responsible, so it's focused on public education. Katrina Terrell with the Friends of Fish Creek Society says Prussian carp are now widespread in Fish Creek. She says they're likely coming from storm ponds and causing long-term damage.
10: They're extremely carnivorous, and they really do go after the native fish, which are already having a bit of a hard time.
8: The city says it's still deciding which strategies will work best. The final plan is expected by the end of the year. Brendan Coulter, CBC News, Calgary.
5: About 20 businesses in Bowness have been without water since Saturday morning after another water main break in the area. It also opened up a sinkhole on Bowness Road right in front of Brewsmith Brewing Company. Miranda Mitchell is the brewery's co-owner.
11: Yeah, so it means we're not open for business today. Unfortunately, we can't run our kitchen. We can't wash dishes and stuff like that. We don't have operating washrooms, so we're not able to operate our regular services. But we can offer cans to go for people who want something.
5: The city has not yet said how long it will take to fix. That's your CBC Calgary News. Now an update on traffic. Here's Angela Knight.
12: In the East Village on 3rd Street at 7th Avenue Southeast, there's an incident there. That's right on the C train line. So the road is closed north and southbound, and there is a delay for C trains through that area. If you see a traffic problem, please let me know. The number to call is 403-521-1010.
5: Taking a look at your forecast, where most parts of southern Alberta will be dealing with some of this smoke throughout the day. In Calgary, a 60% chance of showers this afternoon and a high of 18. In Lethbridge and Medicine Hat, a 30 to 40% chance of showers, a risk of a thunderstorm and a high of 25. In Red Deer, a 60% chance of showers and a risk of a thunderstorm and 18. In Banff, there's currently a yellow air quality warning in effect, a 60% chance of showers, a risk of a thunderstorm and a high of 19.
4: I'm Garby Bailey, sitting in for Tom Power. Welcome to Q. Coming up today, Hilary Duff spent the early part of her life in the spotlight. TV, music, the early 2000s were all Duff. But it wasn't all rosy for the child star. She's here to tell us about why she made the conscious choice to step away from it all and how dropping a new album after 10 years away is really about stepping into a more grounded, happier version of herself. Plus, Teddy is an artist at heart, from his clothing to his visuals to his vulnerable posts on TikTok and Instagram. But now Teddy is channeling all of that artistic energy into music. He's here to share his latest dance club anthem. That's coming up on Q. Until a little while ago, if you clicked on the comment section of Hilary Duff's social media, you'd always find some version of the same question. When are you going to make a new album? Now, Hilary, she's an actor and an author, but she really came into public awareness as a child star on the hit Disney show Lizzie McGuire. If you mention that show to a millennial coming of age in the 2000s, they'll tell you how much of an impact it had on them. But aside from acting, Hilary's music has always struck a chord with her fans. You might remember hits like this one.
13: Let the

That's a bit of Hilary Duff with Come Clean from her 2003 album, Metamorphosis. That track had a lot of teenage girls and boys everywhere staring longingly out of bedroom and car windows, feeling all kinds of feelings. It's songs like these that resonated with Hilary Duff's fans. It's why she sold over 15 million records, toured the world playing massive arenas, and had multiple top 40 hits. But about a decade ago, Hilary stepped away from music. In that time, she's been acting, she's been writing books, focusing on raising her four kids. She didn't make her way back into a recording studio until now.

0: is Hilary Duff with Mature. You can find it on the album Luck or Something that came out a few months ago. Hilary's currently on a world tour. She'll be playing a couple of shows in Toronto next week, and then she'll be touring across Canada early next year. And while she was here in Toronto a few months ago, playing one of her very first shows in over a decade, she joined me in the studio to talk about her career and her return to music. I want you to just take me back to the moment right before you got on stage to start playing this new music. What was that feeling like? What were you thinking? Like, does Hilary Duff get nerves and butterflies?
1: This is so sweet. You're going to be like, what? Okay, so I didn't have anything planned all day of show because I didn't know how it was going to be. Like, I've had 2+ months of rehearsals. Like, I have found my, I found it, you know? Mm-hmm. But I just, like, plug in real people, and someone on my team was like, please stop calling it a camera phone. It's just an iPhone. I was like, what? That's what it is.
0: But it's a camera phone.
1: A camera phone. Now everyone has a camera phone. They're like, it's just an iPhone, okay? But, you know, like, people now watch you through their phone, and it's just different. So I was just didn't know how I was going to feel, and I didn't know if I was going to be, like, in a panic or able to eat or whatever. So long story short, I figured out that I need to have stuff to do the day of show because I'm a mom of four and I never don't have nothing to do. So I was just, like, alone with all my thoughts and feelings, and it was, like, way too much to handle. But when showtime, when it came time for, like, hair and makeup and I started to get ready, I just got this wave of, like, calm, and I was totally okay. And I heard, like, a lineup of fans waiting to get in outside, and I stuck my head out the window and I was like, hey, and no one heard me at first, and I was just, like, kind of watching and enjoying everyone. And one girl looked up, and she was like, Hilary. And then everyone looked up, and they were my age and looked like me. And it was like, oh, I know what I'm doing here. And that felt really special. So I was fine. My nerves were fine. And then my sneaky husband had my kids' voices recorded. And so in my in-ears, right before I have 10 seconds before I go on stage, I hear, Mommy, you're going to do such a good job on your show tonight, Mommy, and we miss you and we love you, but we're proud of you, Mommy. And
0: you're,
1: I was
0: gonna,
1: like,
0: are you going to make me cry?
1: No, like, I'm telling you.
0: At the beginning of our relationship here? Because that's incredible.
1: I was like,
0: yeah.
1: And it just, like, made everything go, and I was like, cool, this is the spot I exist in, I live in, and this is what's important, and I got to go out. And I just, like, it was so sweet. And then after the first song, like, having all of that aimed at me and realizing that I get to, like, experience that all over again also made me cry.
0: Well, it's like the two sides of who you are coming together, which is what this album is like. It's like the, you know, Hilary Duff before you were a mom and had the responsibilities of all of that, all the things, all the wonderful things that come with having a family and being mature, being, you know, and then this part of you, and it all comes together, and it's a beautiful moment.
1: Yeah.
0: What a gift.
1: That part of me that, like, wasn't formed yet.
0: That's right.
1: Yeah.
0: And that is now formed. You said in an interview that in this album, you feel like you're ready to open up again. Mm-hmm. And I think that for fans that have, you know, loved you for so long and missed you for over that 10 years, I think hearing that you were closed off in some way, that you didn't want to be open, you know, open, you know, that's hard. That's hard. And I wonder what that closing was and then what that opening up has felt like for you again.
1: Okay. I'm just going to tell you, there's going to be tears.
0: Oh,
1: I'm going to cry. Yeah, I can tell you're going to make me cry. But sure, I would love to talk about it. And I think that subconsciously, I don't think it was a choice per se, like, not just, like, stepping away from music. I think a lot of things happened in my life, you know, that were, like, hard to navigate. Mm-hmm. And I didn't have the capacity to share. And I didn't know how I was going to like move through it. And there was like a lot of like learning and growing and becoming and, you know, obviously had a whole bunch of kids in that time. And there was a lot of scary moments and then a lot of like super secure, happy moments. Mm-hmm. And I was just living my life, you know. Mm-hmm. And then I think being with my husband, who I made my whole record with, mm-hmm. Something after having my fourth child just like felt desperate to like crack open and feel okay. I don't know if it's being 38.
2: Yeah.
1: And just being like, I don't care as much mm-hmm. what people might think, or I don't care if I don't get to go tour this in arena like I left off, or I don't care how many units I sell, or I don't care if people don't like it. You know what I mean? Like, and obviously I do.
2: Right.
1: But I get to go home to my family at night. And I mm-hmm. think that that was something I didn't have before, mm-hmm. you know?
2: Yeah.
1: So something within me just was like ready to share and connect again on a level with people of like, hey, so like 10 chapters have gone by mm-hmm. and 10 chapters have gone by for them too. And we had to have gone through a lot of similar things. Mm-hmm. And it just, I felt ready again. And I felt really itchy to like be on stage and mm-hmm. to find myself again, mm-hmm. you know?
2: You know, I know this might feel awkward because I want to play music from the album.
1: Okay.
2: And I want to play a song called Future Tripping. Is that okay?
1: Yeah.
2: Let's go for it. Okay, Future Tripping.

0: to Future Tripping by Hillary Duff with Hillary Duff. This is tripping me out. Like, I'm future tripping right now. Listening to this song, I think a lot of people can relate to it because it is about anxiety and intrusive thoughts and those feelings of just being on your back foot. And the lines where you say, I'm not dying, I'm not dying.
1: I'm dying.
0: I'm dying. Like, sign me up. That is what we so often feel. Yeah. Tell me about writing that one.
1: Well, I'm sure you feel that, you know, how tough do we have to be to exist in this world?
0: Absolutely.
1: You know what I mean?
0: Say it again. Yeah. Yeah.
1: And like people that don't feel strong are so strong because what has our world become where everything is, we're so reachable, everything's going so fast, like the pressures of watching everybody else's lives unfold and comparing yourself to that, being enough for your kids, being there for their every waking moment, entertaining them, taking care of them emotionally and physically, being a good partner and family member and friend and human of the world and like all of these things all at once, you know, and we're all showing it to the world on TikTok or Instagram. Like it's just all this stuff and there's really great things like layered in there, but just like all of it's so anxiety producing. And it's funny because this song started with me and my night doula, and my child wasn't like gaining weight and blah, blah, blah. And she was like, babe, stop future tripping. And she told me this and I had never heard this. Then I was like, cause I was just like, well, what if?
0: Right.
1: She was like, you're future tripping and you need to calm down. And that line stuck with me. And I was like, that is such a good title. Mm-hmm. And so the song started off to be about like daily anxieties, like kind of more talking about like microplastics and other things that I also can like go down huge rabbit holes about.
0: Sure.
1: And I lived with that for a while. And some of the lyrics were really cute and quirky. And then I was like, this is about a relationship. And this is about self-sabotaging something that's really good and easy and feels good. And you just not being able to deal with sitting in that and letting it feel good. You know, you've got to like spiral and overanalyze and pick it apart and not destroy it, but like find the person who can like harness you in and is willing to take
0: to sit
1: on that
0: with you.
1: Yeah.
0: Hold your hand through that.
1: Yes.
0: Yeah. Yeah. Yeah. You really do. Like, I think this might come back to that same person again, but you share so much of yourself and it feels like you're sharing a lot of your innerness, your insides with the world with this album. And I wonder about the conversations that you have with folks, because I know, first of all, you have not been doing nothing for the past 10 years.
1: Thank you for saying that.
0: You've been doing a lot of everything. You've been writing kids' books. You've been doing a lot, right? Mm-hmm. But in this moment, you're putting yourself out into the world in a very revealing way with these songs, I believe. Mm-hmm. So I wonder about the conversations that you had with people close to you about how much you wanted to share on this album. If you had those conversations, you know, even if they were conversations with yourself, how much of myself do I want to give to the world?
1: Yeah, that's a really, it's not tricky to answer, but it was it's so much to think about. It's a really, my heart's starting to beat a little fast.
0: That's okay.
1: I didn't think there was any way to make a record after 10 years if it wasn't going to be revealing myself.
0: Right.
1: You know what I mean? If it wasn't going to be all of the things that I've lived through and the you know, things that bounce around the inside of my head or that hurt me or that I love and, you know, how I reminisce and all of that stuff all needed to be in there. Mm-hmm. Or else why?
0: Yeah, yeah.
1: Well, what's the purpose? Mm-hmm. Just make a pop record?

0: it really felt like the only way for me. And then, you know, the flip side to that is like, I feel it's a little unfair because people have known me for so long and they know my life and they know all the characters in it and they have followed along and been a part of it and analyze it and all of that stuff. So it's really hard to be so open and so forward facing. And I think that's probably why I didn't make a record for 10 years, you know, which we talked about a little bit earlier. It was like easier to kind of like privately live, you know, with everything and like shoot a TV show and like play in someone else's sandbox for a little while and still get to like be creative, but not be so open in my life experiences.
1: Was there fear in that too?
0: Yeah.
1: Yeah.
0: There still is.
1: Yeah.
0: Yeah.
1: What scares you?
0: A lot of the things I talk about on the record.
1: Okay. Just listen to the record and then you'll find out.
0: Yeah. But I think people will relate to the themes of the record, you know, abandonment is a huge theme on the record that scares me.
1: Yeah.
0: But you know, it's a pop record. So as I talk about some of these heavier, subjects, it's really balanced quite nicely with tracks that like you want to scream sing in your car.
1: That's right. That's right. That's it. There's a lot of head nodding. There's a lot of bopping while you're listening to some very cool lyrics. I want to play another song.
0: Okay.
1: We're going to hear a little bit of Adult Size Medium, if that's cool. Do you like that one?
0: I love that one.
1: I really like it. And you know what? I don't know if the track, I don't know if people still think about the way that tracks are
0: listed,
1: sequenced.
0: Yeah.
1: But the way that it was sequenced for me, for what I got, it was the last song. And it felt so right.
0: Like I'm glad.
1: It felt like the right thing. This is Adult Size Medium.

0: It is so sweet. And it's sweet, but there's like this dreamy, ethereal kind of gorgeousness, a lushness to it. Mm. But then the lyrics are super interesting as well, layered on top of that. So tell me about writing it.
1: Yeah. God, well, I mean, I get to write songs with my husband, who is an absolute wordsmith.
0: Beautiful. What a team.
1: Dude, I feel so lucky because he can just harness a thought and tie a bow around it in a way that I could not. You know what I mean? He has a front row seat to my life and everything that I feel and go through and experience and whatever. So this song was, God, I love this one. You know, it is very dreamy, and it is just about reminiscing and your new self, your current self, trying to find pieces of yourself in your like past, not past life, but your younger, more carefree life. Mm-hmm. And it's like, hey, do we recognize ourselves anymore? Like, are we meeting in a dream? I think that everybody looks back at their past with such rose-colored glasses sometimes. Mm-hmm. And like, you know, it's a little bit about partying and having like a more carefree existence. But like, if you actually zoom in on some of those nights where you didn't have children and you were maybe out too late, you know, and it seems like such a fun time and you're like, we were wild. Wait, how did we make it out alive?
0: Right, right.
1: And then you zoom in and you're like, there were definitely like tears in a toilet that night and so-and-so kissed so-and-so or went home with so-and-so and that part sucked. And that, you know what I mean? Like,
0: yeah.
1: I'm so much happier here and now, but it is a song about like reminiscing and trying to realize like how much life has gone by.
0: It feels like a conversation that you're having with your younger self.
1: Yeah.
0: Like
1: it's like that t-shirt that you had for 20 years.
0: Yeah. And you just put it right back on for a bit and you get to dance around with it.
1: Yeah.
0: And then it's just like, okay, that's enough of that.
1: Yes.
0: That's plenty. I want to go back in time.
1: Okay.
0: And I'm going to bring up Lizzie McGuire.
1: Okay.
0: Okay. I've heard you talk about how back then there was really no separation between who you were as Hillary and Lizzie McGuire. And that sounds like a difficult thing. From the outside, I would think, okay, for the work, that's great when there's no separation. Like, because you can just jump into the character and you're there. Mm-hmm. But I would imagine that it's also quite challenging for you as a person. Can we talk about that?
1: Well, I think when the show was airing on TV and I was actually filming the show, there wasn't a like Hillary and Lizzie stop and end. Huh. You know, it was very like, I wish I could tell you that I was such a brilliant actress that at 12 or 13 years old, I came to work and like put the Lizzie hat on, but I definitely did not.
0: Right.
1: And I was just like a sassy, kind of quirky 13-year-old girl who was like also probably bra shopping and embarrassed by my parents.
0: Yeah, doing all the things that Lizzie. Yeah, sure.
1: So that was awesome. I mean, I loved going to work and I got to have a whole closet full of clothes I got to kind of put on and play around in. And, you know, it was a great like atmosphere. And then it wasn't until, you know, and it didn't bother me that like I would be out somewhere with friends and someone would call me Lizzie McGuire.
0: Right.
1: That was like not about a big deal. Like I was. Mm-hmm. And then it wasn't until like a couple years later that started to like really get under my skin because I had outgrown that person and she's stuck forever at that age.
0: Yeah.
1: You know? And I don't think it's necessarily in my personality to like be super rebellious. So I wasn't going to go like wild. Mm-hmm. But I think that's where music came into play for me. And also, I loved Britney Spears, so I was like, I'm going to be a pop star.
0: I want to do that.
1: Yeah. So I think that was my way of trying to find my identity outside of Lizzie McGuire. Mm. And worked pretty well, you know, but then, you know, there's still like, then I move into my late 20s and I'm a mother and, you know, and I'm still Lizzie McGuire.
2: Mm-hmm.
1: And yeah. It's okay. Like I'm okay now, but in, I would say for a good 10 years, it was really hard to not eye roll secretly every time I would go somewhere and, you know, and by the way, my life, it's so hard to like complain, but it just would just give a little knot in my stomach. Like, am I ever going to do anything that's going to impact people the same? Like, is it me or was it her? Do they love her?

0: It's 16 degrees in Calgary as that sun pokes through the smoke at 10:30. Good morning, I'm Michael King with your CBC News update. Mounties in northern Alberta are seeking help from the public in the death of a 12-year-old boy. The remains of Faisal Hussein of Edmonton were located late last week. The boy's death has been ruled a homicide. An Alberta company has pleaded guilty to failing to ensure the health and safety of a worker. The charges stem from an incident that occurred in a steel manufacturing facility in Calgary back in 2023, where a worker was greasing manufacturing equipment and became entangled in the equipment, suffering serious injuries. Interpro Pipe and Steel Inc. is now facing a charge or a fine of $138,000. RCMP have arrested and charged a person who allegedly made death threats towards Prime Minister Mark Carney. The 51-year-old man from Montreal is charged with uttering threats to cause death or bodily harm to a person. He allegedly made the threatening remarks in an email sent to a senator, among other individuals. He appeared in a Montreal courthouse on August 8th. And the Canadian Crop and Hail Association says a stormy July has resulted in a huge number of claims. The association says the rainy summer has seen claims filed for more than 400,000 hectares of land within the region. Association member companies have investigated more than 4,000 claims. It warns that as crops ripen or any hail and windstorms, that could lead to more severe losses. That's your CBC News update in Calgary today. A 60% chance of showers and a high of...
1: Garvey Bailey in for Tom Power. You're listening to Q. Now, you're in the middle of my conversation with former child star, actor, and singer Hilary Duff. And the first half, we were going deep on her first new album in 10 years. It's called Luck or Something, and it's out everywhere right now. On the album, Hilary looks back on her life, on her relationships, on her path in the industry. Now, Hilary got her big break when she played Lizzie McGuire on the hit Disney Channel show, Lizzie McGuire. She was just 13 when she took on that role, and she became synonymous with the character. But as Hilary was explaining, that is hard to deal with as you're getting older and changing and growing while the world still sees you as a middle schooler. I wanted to ask Hilary about the effects that that can have on a person and how she got through it. That's where our conversation picks up. I think that you just nailed why so many child stars or folks that have had that kind of success and then that character becomes their persona, mm-hmm. and then that's when the falling starts. Like that's when things kind of go off the rails. Mm-hmm. You managed to get through that without falling off the rails, but it's that identity piece that I think gets lost for people, and they're just like, who am I? Like, what am I? Like,
2: and what do people want me to be?
1: And what do people want me to be? And there's a million people wanting me to be something else.
2: Yeah.
1: But somehow you kept the train on the track. Because there's a lot of people that are your contemporaries that were not able to keep a train on the track.
2: Right.
1: So.
2: I think that, you know, that there's a little something in the title of this record that's a nod to answering that question. And then, you know, I will say that, like, well, one, it's taken me 38 years to give myself some credit and be like, hey, babe, you are who you are.
1: Yeah.
2: Give yourself some credit. You could have made all different kinds of choices, you know? I think also, like, my mom was, I didn't get treated special because I was Lizzie McGuire. The rules were the rules. Mm-hmm. You know what I mean? I didn't support my family in the beginning. Of course, once I started making money, my mom was like, hey, we should buy a house, a nicer house. It's a good investment. Your name's going to be on it. Mm-hmm. And I'm like, yes, of course. You know what I mean? So those things happen. But I think those were some things that, like, I didn't feel the pressure, like, if I don't get this job, we're not going to get this or whatever. Right. And that was, I think that was definitely a part of it. But past that, I don't know. I think I always have had a very good intuition about who I surround myself with. Mm-hmm. And I was raised to have integrity. You know, we're from Texas. We're kind of like...
1: Oh, yeah. Yeah.
2: Southern people a little bit.
1: Yep. Grounded.

0: You said that you would never do Lizzie McGuire stuff.
1: Did I?
0: Yeah, you did. And that you're ready to move on from that character. Be your own person.
1: In 2016, you said...
0: Let me just look up, you know, the publication. But I know that you're now performing your big Lizzie McGuire movie tune, What Dreams Are Made Of, on tour.

0: What is your relationship to that character and that music now?
1: Oh, gosh. I think that, well, one, it was so much fun to sing the other
0: Was
1: night.
0: It?
1: Yeah.
0: You really enjoyed it?
1: Yeah.
0: Okay.
1: Big time.
0: Yeah.
1: It's so weird to be a part of something that has such big fandom and, like, yes. you're just you. And you're like, I don't totally join in because I was doing a job. You know what I mean?
0: Right.
1: But then obviously I understand the impact and the reach and the feelings and all of that stuff. And I think I just, like, finally get it.
0: Mm-hmm.
1: And I get to, like, make it my own. And so it's a little bit of a, like, victory, you know? It's like a reclaiming, and it's like I get to be a part of the fun now, too,
0: mm-hmm.
1: and not on the outside of it.
0: Does it feel like, you know, as much as you're in it, like, because you get to be much more present
1: mm-hmm.
0: in the material, I guess, mm-hmm. right?
1: Yeah.
0: But there must be, like, something that feels like an out-of-body experience to watch yourself with, you know, with that material out on a big stage. Is there, like, something that where you're like, I am watching this and I'm feeling X, Y, and Z?
1: I'm going to say, actually, as, like, for the show as a whole, remember when I mentioned about, like, the camera phones?
0: Yes, camera phones. They're all out there.
1: They're all out there.
0: Yeah,
1: and I
0: yeah.
1: was like, when the show was, like, when I was going to change, I was like, it's been 5 minutes. The show's mm. over. I can't believe it. What happened? I blacked out. Like,
0: yeah.
1: I was, like, there, and I remember, like, seeing people, and they were singing with me, and it was, like, all great, but it was, like, went by so fast. And so it was amazing.
0: Yeah.
1: The next day to see my feed, and it was just me in the blue outfit, every single, tick, tick, tick, tick, tick, like every single one. And I was just like, oh my God, what is happening? You know, but it was, I was like, oh, I look cute. Oh, I did good. Oh, I had my, like, you know, it was amazing. And, but you know, I rehearsed for this. So, like, you know, it wasn't like that particular song, like, was the standout. I mean, you know, it was
0: all of it.
1: Yeah, it was kind of all of it.
0: Yeah.
1: But I'm telling you, I love getting to perform that song now, and I'm so sad I never did before. Yeah.

0: before I was like, that's hers and this is mine. And
1: oh, that's interesting.
0: I don't even know. I mean, I think you can, I don't know the laws of it. I think you can perform whatever song live you want. But I, for some reason, it was always left off of my set list.
1: Mm-hmm.
0: And I don't know if that was like me as like an angsty teenager being like, I'm not doing that or what, but I'm very happy to do it now.
1: That's because you're mature now.
0: That's right.
1: You're mature. We've done so much reflecting today. Like, we've really talked about your past and your, and we've really dug into it. And, and thank you for being so open about all of it.
0: Yeah.
1: But I want to end this about, because it is so much of you, I feel like the album feels so much like you speaking to a younger self, or at least acknowledging that younger self that you were. I wonder if you have some straight up advice for that younger you, if you could have just said, look, we're going to make it to 38 and we're going to have a great life with a great husband. Is there something that you would say to your younger self?
0: Gosh, I feel like I would want to like write her a whole note, and I probably have before in therapy. I would be like, hey, don't worry about it. Like, you're going to be great and you're going to be fine and you're going to do amazing things, and you don't need to like harp on little things that are, that seem really big to you. Like, in the grand scheme, they're just going to like work themselves out. You know, and I think that goes to being so, you know, public facing your whole life. Like, you just, your whole life is out there for people to like comment on. And it's your reality. So it's just not like a quick conversation someone's like having about you. It's like your life or whatever. I would just be like, you're going to go on this like crazy ride, and just try to remember. Like, I forget so much stuff. People talk to me and they want to recall this particular moment, and I'm like, try to recall something 20 years ago that happened to you. I truly don't remember so much of it.
1: That's right. All the details.
0: Yeah.
1: Muddy.
0: Really muddy. And then like, I was doing amazing things, like, but then I was doing like lots of really cool things. And so those kind of bled together. And I think I would just be like, hey, give yourself some credit. You're the one like showing up, doing the work, and like enjoy it.
1: 100%.
0: Yeah.
1: What about your future self?
0: Yeah.
1: Hillary, what would you say to her?
0: I feel so much more in my body now. I don't. I feel like she's just going to get better and better.
1: Oh, yes. Say it.
0: Yeah.
1: Louder for the people in the back. Yeah.
0: Yeah. I think also that like something that my husband and I know we have a, like a ridiculous amount of children, but we always think about like the Thanksgiving table 10, 15 years down the line. Yeah. So I would just feel like, oh my gosh, I think about her in the kitchen still, you know, making sure that the bird is all the way cooked through, and and like spouses and boyfriends and girlfriends and friends, and you know, just like that table being really full, and that being like the real important stuff, you know.
1: For real.
0: Yeah.
1: You are setting the table for it right now with the with what you're doing. Hillary, thank you so much for being here.
0: Thank you.
1: For being so open and
0: I could
1: honest.
0: Stay for like two more hours.
1: Sure. Let's do it. Let's just do a show ourselves. Let's just do the Hillary and GB show. Let's do it. I appreciate you and the work from past, present, and of course, future, the brightest to you.
0: Thank you.

from her latest album, Luck or Something. That is Hilary Duff with Weather for Tennis. Before that, my conversation with Hilary Duff. You can catch her on a world tour right now. She'll be playing two sold-out shows in Toronto next week. That's August 12th and 13th. And then she'll be back for a Cross Canada tour in early 2027. For dates, head to her website, hilaryduff.com.

I'm Garvey Bailey. You're listening to Q. A lot of artists won't talk openly about ambition and money, but this next artist says the quiet part out loud. Teddy is one of Canada's rising pop artists, born in Haiti and now based in Toronto. But before fully stepping into music, he'd already built a massive following online by being candid and being vulnerable. In 2025, he released his debut album, Scandalous, led by this song.

0: ballad called I Hope that stayed on the Canadian charts for over 12 straight weeks. But there's another song from the record that really stands out with a completely different vibe. It's called Rich. And when you hear it, you'll understand why. It's blunt, it's catchy, unapologetic about not wanting to work hard, just wanting to be rich. And that's the funny part, because right now, Teddy is working harder than ever. I spoke to Teddy about all that a little while back. Here's our conversation. Teddy, hello.
1: Hi, hi.
0: How are you?
1: I'm excited. So excited to be here, actually. I'm like not nervous at all, which I love.
0: That's great. And also, thank you for looking fabulous. You're wearing one of the fabulous outfits. If people see you on Instagram, they will see you in something fabulous.
1: Well, hopefully, unless I'm rehearsing it.
0: Okay. Well, congrats on the album. Before we get into the song that, you know, you came here to talk about, I have to ask you about the title of the album. You called the album Scandalous, which is pretty provocative. What does that mean to you?
1: To me, it always felt like the moment I was myself, it was an issue. And I was always so scared of showing myself because I thought it would rock the boat somehow. And so therefore, I just need to just like put on a persona or something. And then with Rich specifically, when that song came out, it was one of those moments where it was like, I'm just going to say what's on my mind. I know what I look like. I know what people are going to say because of what I look like, because of the lyrics that are in the song. But this is how I feel in the moment, because I was overworking myself and I wanted to fantasize about like a break. And what if I was just rich and I was just spoiled, you know, like, yes. And it had the reaction it had, and it made me see like, oh, you can survive if you're the scandal. You can survive if everybody talks about you and they don't agree with you. That's okay. I was like, oh my God, I can just have an opinion and people don't agree and I live? Like, what? Mm-hmm. Like, yeah, that's why.
0: This makes sense then. You've called this project Living. This is you in full color. What was writing this album? What has it done for you? Just getting into this album and being able to put your full scandalous self out into the world.
1: And that's the thing. I don't even think it's my full scandalous self. It was me. It was the start of me genuinely being like, who the hell am I? Like, what's going on? Like, you know what I mean? And I was like, I'm going to talk about boys. I'm going to talk about my weight. I'm going to talk about people talking shit. I don't know if I can cuss on the show.
0: Go ahead.
1: I was like, I'm going to talk about like everything that I've always wanted to talk about, but I was always too scared to, even if it goes against anybody around me, I don't care. It is what it is, because this is who I am and there's nothing I can do about it. And that mindset is the most liberating thing. And this is me. Love me or hate me. Like, it is what it is. Like,
0: I'm here. We're going to hear the title track in a moment. Like you said, it's called Rich. Mm-hmm. And I think it's fair for me to call it kind of a pop anthem. Talk to me about the origins of this song. I know you touched on saying, you know, what is it like to be have it all? But how did you come up with it?
1: It's funny because for me, Rich is such a manifestation song. I was in the studio and I was trying so hard. Oh my God, like so hard to write a ballad, because I always feel like I loved to listen to Adele at first. And I was like, oh, you know, like I want to make music, so I'm just going to try to do stuff like that or whatever. But I was like, if you're just copying other people, when do you ever find out what you sound like or whatever? And then it got to a point where I just like forcing myself to write all the time and do all these like a robot. And then I got in the session and the producer was like, what's wrong? Like, I feel like you're frustrated. I'm like, I'm trying to make this work, but I can't. And then this random beat pops out in the background, like literally out of a movie. It was crazy. And then I just went, maybe I don't want to contribute nothing inside. You ever thought about that? Maybe I just want to like be easy and rich and spoiled and bratty and blah, blah, blah, blah. And I literally, the first verse was just coming out of my mouth and I stopped talking. And then we looked at each other and went, we're writing about this. This is it. And then I just went, I don't want to contribute nothing to society. I don't struggle. I don't hustle. If you want it, you can have it. Sorry. Like, it was like, oh my God. Like, I just said it. And then as soon as I finished writing the first verse, I was like, ooh, this is going to go viral.
0: This is a
1: but
0: thing.
1: But people are going to talk so much shit. But then I was like, I just have to be okay with it. But that was the key phase that I haven't gotten pass at the time, because I've never done something where I thought, I think this might be controversial, but I'm going to do it anyways.
0: Yeah.
1: And then the more time passes, the more I'm like, girl, this is not controversial. Like, do you really want to live to work? Let's be so serious right now. Like, I'm talking, are you so serious? Like, you know what I mean? Like, yeah.
0: Listen, you shared a snippet on social media and it went viral, right? haters didn't come out. People loved it.
1: No, like literally though.
0: Were you surprised by the response?
1: It was funny because in my mind, this also taught me to like, I can be myself and whatever. And also to just, one thing this has really, really, really, really, really, really taught me is that I really want to say this out loud to anybody listening is that like, just as you can predict everything to go bad, the same thing is true on the opposite. Like everything could go good. And so it's just kind of like, wait, things could go good. This could be amazing. I could be rich. I want Gucci Prada, make them custom. Did. Like, you know what I mean? It was like, I can just be chosen. I can just be the thing that people like, and I'm allowed to just dream and be myself and show people that, hey, look at me. Like, I'm extra as hell. I'm scared, but I'm doing it anyways. Mm-hmm. And it's starting to work. Something is happening. And if I can do it, all of you can do it. You know what I mean?
0: And then Lizzo.
1: Yeah, that was kind of crazy.
0: SZA? Come on, what happened?
1: No, this story specifically is so funny to me every time. Okay, so I wake up. I'm like, okay, I go on my phone and everyone's like, Lizzo, Lizzo, Lizzo, Lizzo, Lizzo, within minutes of her posting. And I saw it like, I think 4 or 5 minutes after she posted it. And then I went on her page and I was, here she is. I'm like, what the hell? I'm like, oh my God. And I'm just like, and then right before I go to sleep that night, I was like, Lizzo's best friends with SZA. Everyone knows this. So if Lizzo seen it, SZA seen it. Then I go to sleep. Wake up at 4 a.m. to pee. And I'm like, I want to go drink some water, whatever, blah, blah, blah. Open my phone, and I'm just scrolling, being nosy as I usually am, just scrolling through the stories, whatever, whatever, whatever. And at that point, the song was already picking up and, like, getting, like, millions of views. So I was used to it kind of, like, popping up on my feed or whatever. So then I'm scrolling, and I'm just like, I see myself again, and I'm just like, just myself again, whatever. I just keep scrolling. But I was like, wait a minute. I swear this is SZA's story. Am I crazy? And I go back. Bah, bah, bah, bah, bah, bah, bah. And I was like, wait a minute. I closed the app. I opened it again. I type SZA in the thing. I click on her page, click on her story, click on it again. And I'm like, it's me. Yes. Oh my God. Woke up every single person I know. I was like, this is crazy. SZA just posted me on her story. Like, oh my God. Like, yeah.
0: Wow.
1: That was crazy, yeah.
0: Wow. What a moment.
1: It really was. And I think it's just one of those things that like solidify like, it was the same thing when Justin Bieber posted me on his Twitter like 10 something years ago. It's just mm-hmm. one of those random moments where it's just like this person that's so famous and just does something so nonchalantly. Mm-hmm. And it could impact your life in such a positive way. And I always reinforce like, I want to get to that position where like, I don't even think about it. I just thought something was cool and I shared it. And like, it led so many people to go and discover it even more. Like, yeah. That's so crazy. That's such a power.
0: That's
1: you know
0: right.
1: what I mean?
0: Yeah.
1: That you don't even realize that's what it is. But like, that's crazy. And I thought, wow, like these people just happen to like it. And then it was followed by all these other celebrities and RuPaul Drag Race contestants and stuff like that. Like, it was insane. Yeah.
0: Wow, wow, wow. Well, the lyrics are pretty amazing. I don't want to work. I just want to be rich. Kind of ironic because I imagine you're working harder than ever right now.
1: And that's the thing that's so funny because I'm a workaholic, period. I don't know how to function if I'm not working. And this is why this song is so important for me. Mm-hmm. Because I always tell people this is that I don't know what's controversial about this song. I'll stand on that. One. Two, it's the people that get it will get it and they will always get it because I think it's the workaholics that get it because we dream so much of feeling like we don't have to prove ourselves to anybody. And this song to me, I know I'm saying, I just want to be rich. But in the pre, I made it very clear, like happiness doesn't mean you have to work so hard. Happiness can just means you're chasing your dream. And that's what I'm saying. It's like rich could be anything. It could be money. It could be your peace. It could be your freedom. It could be whatever. But and realize that you can feel those things right now.
0: Yeah. Mm-hmm. Do people actually find it controversial?
1: Oh my God, you'd be. The thing is, it's like, I can understand why people could think it's controversial because, like, I'm from Haiti and, you know, and I talk to other immigrants and stuff like that. And I just feel like in just society in general, like, there's a very common saying, which, like, it's like, make sure you contribute to society. What are you going to contribute to society? What that very specific line of, like, that's what you're supposed to do as a human being. You grow up, you make sure you're of service to everyone around you. So the line, I don't want to contribute to that I understood right away could be something that triggers a lot of people because you're so conditioned to think you have to cater to everyone else. You literally, like, and I don't think a lot of people realize that. Whether it's in our subconscious, like you're 18 thinking your life is over and you're too old. Like, that's how I used to feel. Mm. And I'm like, that's so not true because I felt like I wasn't contributing anything to society. So if I was such a failure, I was such a failure, I was such a failure. But then once I kind of let go of the mindset, like maybe I don't want to contribute if it means I'm going to have to like suffer and struggle and like that no pain, no gain mindset. What do I have to suffer? Like what? Hello? And once I let go of that, it's actually amazing. Like the stress alleviated and I realized I have so many options. I can keep going forever. As long as I'm breathing, I can keep going. And so I can understand why it can be controversial to people because it feels like you're saying you're lazy and it's okay to be lazy. But it's like, no, it's okay to just realize that you matter and your happiness matters.
0: Yes. That. Okay. Wow. Well, you know what? We got to hear it now.
1: Mm-hmm.
0: Okay. From Teddy's album, Scandalous, this is Rich. Thanks for being here.
1: Oh my God. Thank you for having me. This is amazing.

That was the song Rich by Teddy. I just want to say money, money, money all the time. It's from his debut album, Scandalous, and it is out right now. And that's it for Q today. Tomorrow on the show, Candy Staton has been a gospel prodigy, a Southern soul powerhouse, and a disco icon. Now in her 80s, she's back in the spotlight with her Grammy-nominated album, Back to My Roots, a return to the gospel music where it all began. She'll be here to talk about it all from her early days growing up in Alabama till now, and what it takes for her to keep singing after so many decades. That's tomorrow. If you want to get in touch with the show, q@cbc.ca is the best way to do that. I'm Garvia Bailey, sitting in for Tom Power. Catch you next time.

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3: I'm Emil Niazi, sitting in for Elamine Abdel Mahmoud. A BC art gallery is facing backlash after donated art ended up at a thrift store. The artists say no one told them their work was being discarded. You'll hear why this happens more than you think.
4: This is CBC News. It's partly cloudy and 16 degrees in Calgary at 11 o'clock in the morning. I'm Michael King. RCMP are investigating the death of a 12-year-old boy from Edmonton as a homicide. His remains were found north of the city in the Athabasca area near Highway 813 and Calling Lake. Police were called there early on August 6th. An autopsy has since confirmed the boy's death as a homicide, and RCMP Major Crimes is now investigating. The province has issued a bear warning for Horseshoe Loop Trail in Kananaskis Country. Alberta Park says two bikers had a surprise close encounter with a black bear sow and cubs, leading to the bear charging them. However, the animal didn't touch the cyclist, and after they used bear spray, the bear retreated into the bush. The city of Calgary is angling for a solution to invasive fish. It's creating a five-year control program and management program to target invasive populations in Calgary's storm ponds after recent monitoring found two species, goldfish and Prussian carp, in roughly 80 ponds across the city. It's a major concern for Megan Evans with the Alberta Invasive Species Council, who says there's a real risk to those populations that they could spread into Calgary's rivers and creeks.
5: We don't want invasive fish in those water bodies because they can cause all kinds of ecological issues. They're invasive because they are very, very good at reproducing. Prussian carp can spawn up to 3 times per year, 400,000 eggs in a spawning event. It's a numbers game here. These Prussian carp reproduce and outcompete the native fish species in a big way.
4: The city says it's still figuring out where management efforts are needed and what that'll look like. Its five-year plan should be finalized before the end of the year. How do racialized Albertans and immigrant communities feel about the debate on separatism? When CBC News set up in Calgary's Sunridge Mall, we heard the increased cost of living is shaping views on both sides. The CBC's Elise Stolte has more.
6: A lot of them are losing their business. Some of them, they even lost their mortgage in their houses.
7: Mohamed Alhouzi is a truck driver originally from Morocco. He has friends who support independence. They're struggling financially and looking for hope, but Alhouzi doesn't think this is the answer.
6: I don't blame them, but inside opinion, I'm always kind of like against separation because I believe always the union is the power.
7: Ahead of the October referendum, CBC News will be talking with many communities, trying to understand why people feel the way they do. Sunridge Mall is in a culturally diverse part of Calgary. We heard from people who support staying in Canada out of gratitude to the country. Others will vote to stay to keep federal support. But Karen Burden thinks leaving is the right answer.
8: We have the oil, and we're not getting, you know, the support, and we're giving too much tax to the capital.
7: She and her neighbors have joined rallies in support for Alberta independence. Elise Stolte, CBC News, Calgary.
4: After an 8-year pause due to the pandemic, Medicine Hat is preparing to host more than 1,700 athletes and their families this week for the Special Olympics Canada Summer Games. There are now events taking place today, and the opening ceremonies kick off tomorrow. Natalie Sauer is the game's chair. She says athletes here are hoping to qualify to be part of Team Canada in the World Games in Santiago, Chile next year.
9: So although it's always friendly competition with people with Special Olympic athletes, they're very the epitome of sportsmanship. There is a lot of competitiveness that has to happen in these sports. over the next 4 days, for sure.
4: Sauer says it's the first time Southern Alberta community has hosted the sporting event of this size. It's expected to pump in more than $12 million into the regional economy. She says it took years of planning with 1,500 volunteers to welcome the participants in 10 sports from 10 provinces and 2 territories. That's your CBC Calgary News. Now an update on traffic. Here's Angela Knight.
2: In the southeast, there's an incident involving a pedestrian, so EMS is on the scene assisting. It's happened on westbound 114th Avenue at 56th Street Southeast. So the westbound lanes are affected. Southbound lanes also affected. And on 53rd Avenue at McLeod Trail, southbound there, there's an incident. Emergency crews are on the scene. If you see a traffic problem, please give us a call. It's either pound or star 1010.
4: Taking a look at your forecast, where most parts of the southern portion of the province are dealing with some increasing smoke throughout the day. Calgary, a 60% chance of showers this afternoon and a risk of a thunderstorm, a high of 18. In Lethbridge and Medicine Hat, a 30 to 40% chance of showers and a high of 25. In Red Deer, a 60% chance of showers and a risk of a thunderstorm and a high of 18. And in Banff, a yellow air quality warning in effect, a 60% chance of showers and a risk of a thunderstorm and a high of 19 degrees.
3: There's a new crime show out now called Furious, and it's not your typical cat and mouse thriller. For starters, the serial killer targeting victims in their homes is a young woman, and so is the FBI agent tasked with tracking her down. It's a revenge plot against powerful men landing in a post-Epstein world. I'm Emile Niazi, sitting in for Elamine Abdel-Mahmoud. This is Commotion. Allison Herman and Roxana Haddadi are here to talk about the show. Welcome back to Commotion.
10: Thank you.
11: Thanks for having me.
3: Okay, Roxana, you know, what I immediately found so gripping about this show are the two women at the center. There's a serial killer played by Lola Pettigrew and FBI agent Alice Black, played so brilliantly by Emmy Rossum. Talk to me about these characters and what makes them so compelling.
10: Yeah, I am going to say that it is a cat and mouse. It is not necessarily what you expect from a cat and mouse, but that's the best way to sort of understand where these characters begin. Mm-hmm. So you have this character played by Lola Pettigrew, who we open with her killing a man in his brownstone during Halloween.
3: And a very obnoxious man, too.
10: A very terrible man. All the men in the show are mostly terrible. But yeah, so we sort of set it with knowing that this woman is capable of violence and she has a very personal reason for doing this. Mm-hmm. And then we enter with Emmy Rossum's character, who used to be an NYPD detective. And we learn that she basically like was run out of the department because she dared to speak about her boyfriend, who at the time, also an NYPD detective, was physically abusing her. So we start with this commonality between these women. Both of them have had something done to them by more powerful men. Mm-hmm. Both of them are in a position where society believes these men more than they believe these women, right? And so we're following each of them as they're dealing with this personal violence that has been inflicted upon them, how they're dealing with it, how they're living with it each day. And yet also they're being like pulled into each other's orbit in this like cop, FBI agent chasing this criminal. But there's so many overlaps and like fascinating common threads that I think keep these characters feeling really spontaneous while we also know their pattern of behavior. It's very well written.
3: Mm-hmm. It is very well written. And it's written by Liz Merriweather, who, you know, very famously did New Girl. And the way she's exploring sort of women in her work is really, really interesting. How's the show landing for you, Roxana? Because it's one of those shows that if you just watch the trailer, you might have just skipped past it.
10: Yeah, I ride really hard for this show. Mm-hmm. I think it is really wonderful. I think Liz Merriweather is doing something, as you said, she has done New Girl, she did The Dropout, she did Dying for Sex. I think she has a very sort of fascinating perspective on, yes, what it is to be a woman like living in these times, but also what it is to be a woman who isn't like a perfect victim, a perfect innovator, often these women are bad morally. Mm-hmm. And I do think there is something really, she has a lot of finesse in sort of understanding what drives a woman to break bad. And then what does that look like? And I love that. I love the scope of Furious and how it's approaching that.
11: Allison, this is a show that critics are loving, but audiences are also really loving. It's got a 98% rating on Rotten Tomatoes. What do you think it is about the show that is just really connecting with people right now?
12: I think this show has a really interesting relationship to archetypes of female anger. So we should probably mention, in addition to the central cat and mouse of the show, you also have a third primary female character, an FBI agent, Nora Washington, played by Quincy Tyler Bernstein. And Meriwether gives her sort of a very convenient interest in Greek mythology so that she can explain. There's a very long speech in the season premiere about Medusa and how anger can turn you into a monster. Later, she talks about like the Greek terms for different types of anger. But I think it's really interesting to have that character in the mix. And you sort of see, as the story unfolds, there are very familiar archetypes, right? There's the harmed woman. There's the burnt out cop who turns to drugs and sex to cope. Mm-hmm. And then you also see it really like play with and push past those archetypes. So there's a really interesting mix of familiarity and novelty. And I found a lot of that in the scenes between Emmy Rossum and Jake Lacy as her former partner, who was abusive. I found it in the scenes between Lola Pettigrew and Steve Way, who portrays, without spoilers, a sort of important person in the killer's life. And you have a really interesting combination, I think, of elements that people recognize and elements that take them by surprise and perhaps complicate the story beyond, like you said, your initial impressions.
11: Mm-hmm. Well, on that note about the character Nora Washington, I want to play a clip from the show.
13: Juries want to believe that women who are victims of violence are all good people, but in my experience, being a victim of violence just makes you colder, more calculating. Victims of violence are the most violent. Don't you think so?
11: So that is Quincy Tyler Bernstein in the first episode of Furious. As you said, she plays FBI agent Nora Washington. She's a kind of jaded investigator in the sex crimes unit. Another very, very compelling character. So, Roxana, when Hollywood usually portrays these kind of female revenge plots, there's this risk of sensationalizing women's anger. You know, she's in a bra and she's talking, but there's still this, like, you know, major spotlight on the violence and sex over some of that nuance. How do you feel about the way the show is handling its femme fatale?
10: I think what's really interesting about the show is that it is acknowledging that in this specific instance, the femme fatale is a sort of performance. Like what we're seeing in Lola Pettigrew's character, the way that this character is able to seduce these men by sort of being like the party girl. A couple of different times she says, "You can do anything to me." And this like unlocks the worst stuff that could happen to her. Mm-hmm. But I do think there's sort of a very self-aware quality to some men want this. And so this character is allowing herself to be objectified to reach her ultimate goal. Mm. But I don't think the show is objectifying her. I think there's this very fine line between what the character is doing and what the show is saying about the violence that she is committing. And I think the larger question of the show, and I think this is something that we have dealt with culturally for a while and we don't have an answer, is like, what do we do with these men? What does justice look like? Mm-hmm. Is justice even possible? And there is a later conversation in the season that really digs in explicitly into this question in a way that I think is purposefully unresolved. And it really leaves it up to the audience, to make a decision. Like, what this character is doing is not necessarily legal, but it is sort of asking the question of the audience, is there any world in which this is correct? Because justice by a legal means is not possible. And so I think the way the femme fatale is a performance, the way the show is explicitly asking its audience that question, it's all sort of woven together to make us wonder, as we're watching the show, how we feel about all this.
11: Yeah, I want to get more into that concept in a moment. But Allison, talk to me about how shows like this do handle sex, you know, because there is this idea of, you know, she's a victim of trafficking, but she's also using it to kind of take her power back. How do you think it handles that aspect?
12: I honestly think a lot of the show's success in that aspect lies in Lola Pettigrew's performance, which is truly incredible. Mm-hmm. I actually thought a lot about, I first noticed them as an actor in the FX adaptation of Say Nothing, the Patrick Rad and Keefe book about the Troubles, which is also a role that is very concerned with anger and justice and violence undertaken in the name of what's theoretically a good cause, but can often cause harm to innocent people. And I think the way she takes it in the show is something I really noticed about this character who, as we learn, was trafficked and abused as a young child is Pettigrew really embodies how she's frozen at that age. Mm-hmm. Like, I often found myself having to remind myself that this character is supposed to be in her mid to late 20s because Pettigrew is so good at making her very childlike, very impetuous, very angry, very often like whimsical and carefree when she's in a lighter moment. And I think that really works to drive home for you that even when this character is using her sexuality with intention, something has gone very wrong in her development in that point of, in that aspect of her life, that Pettigrew allows to kind of suffuse every moment of her performance without the writing having to be super explicit about exactly what happened to her at that age.
11: Mm-hmm. Yeah, both characters seem sort of stuck in the moment that of trauma for them. Roxana, you know, FBI agent Alice Black is also dealing with her own trauma. She's, you know, we meet her sort of in the wake of an abusive relationship. What do you think the show is trying to say about the way women deal with violence and how they sort of negotiate taking back power?
10: I think the thing about Alice's character is the way that we're seeing her react to violence is both very personal and very palpable. And I want to talk about the personal thing first, because I don't know if I've seen this in another television show. But the thing that we are seeing Alice do is we learn that she was physically abused by her partner. And we also learn that it seems like the only way that she is maintaining sexual relationships is with strangers that she meets through apps. And sort of the setup is these men, I think, break into her apartment and try to attack her. And then it becomes a sexual altercation. We see some of the men be uncomfortable with that. We see a lot of the men be okay with that. Mm-hmm. And I think, again, it is sort of this question of like Allison speaking about what the killer is going through. Like Alice also seems stuck in this dynamic where she's trying to figure out what this means. Why is she sexually aroused by this? Is she actually sexually aroused by this? Or is she sort of just trying to deal with it? I think there's a lot in this show that is about like critical thinking and process. Like, what is your personal process for dealing with something that happened to you? So we have on the one hand, these scenes in the apartment where she's with this man. And then also broadly, we learn like she hasn't showered because these assaults from her ex usually happened in the shower. So I think there's one thing that is like very recognizable for a lot of us. You probably avoid something horrible that happened to you. And then the other thing where she's directly grappling with it, I think, is storytelling that we're not really used to. Mm-hmm. And like to mimic what Allison said about the novelty, like that's the texture of the show that I don't think we're getting in a lot of other women's media.
11: Mm-hmm, definitely.
10: Or just media.
11: Or media. And yes, exactly. Yeah. Allison, quickly, you know, there are still these stereotypes, you know, that are very prevalent in these types of shows. How does the show overcome them or does it?
12: I think sometimes it uses the stereotypes more directly than at other points. I think you can really pinpoint the topical inspiration of especially as the show continues. There's a lot of use of Jeffrey Epstein as a very clear point of reference and inspiration, which I think sometimes mixes a little not as clearly.
11: Are you freezing there, Allison? Roxana, just... Okay, we got you back there, Allison. I just missed the very last bit of your answer there.
12: Yeah, I was just talking about how the Jeffrey Epstein elite perpetrators of it all sometimes mixes a little less coherently with the more everyday nature of the abuse that people experience. Like Alice Black's abuser is just a relatively normal guy. Yeah. So I think sometimes there's a little bit of tension in the show between stereotypes undermined effectively and playfully in the case of Nora Washington just makes a very casual joke about, you think I've never asked someone to take a whack at this pinata?
11: Yes.
12: And I love how, you know, her story is maybe not explored like as directly as the main two characters, but it's very much established like this person as a whole life and a whole psychological background that we're not privy to, but we know exists. Mm-hmm. But yeah, without spoilers, I think as the show hurtles towards its conclusion, some of the more like ripped from the headlines elements start to take the fore. And I found those less compelling than the cultivation of these protagonists as these vividly realized individuals in their own right.
11: Mm-hmm. I mean, there's so much to get into with this show, but I really love where you guys have taken us. And I'm so excited for the next episode. Gonna immediately watch it when I get home tonight. thank you both so much for chatting through this with us.
10: Thank you.
12: Thank you.
11: Roxana Haddadi is a TV critic at Vulture, and Allison Herman is a TV critic with Variety. The latest episode of Furious is out today on Disney+, and you can catch new episodes every Monday.

0: I'm Emil Niazi sitting in for Elamine Abdel Mahmoud. This is Commotion. So a few weeks ago, there was a lot of unexpected art on the shelves at a Value Village in Penticton, British Columbia. Every thrifter's dream come true. But the art, it turns out, was actually donated to the Penticton Art Gallery, and it was meant to be used for fundraising purposes. So a lot of people are very unhappy, including some of the artists who made the works. Art critic and curator Charlene K. Lau is here to talk about the backlash. Welcome to the show, Charlene.
1: Thank you. Good morning.
0: So tell us quickly about the moment where people started to notice something was up with the artwork at Value Village, which is normally like a pretty hit and miss.
1: So some of the work started looking strangely familiar to some locals, and then one of the artists was alerted, and he went and he saw that it was one of his works that he had donated to the Penticton Art Gallery. And so word had spread on Facebook, and then the actual former curator also got involved. And so he went down, and apparently a number of folks, locals, went down to just check it out. So they approached the bins, because there were dozens of artwork still there, to see what they could salvage. And so I believe they bought back maybe a number of works that they could. So, and then it just exploded on CBC, various articles, just reading about where it came from and the whole process behind it. It's really fascinating. And also, unfortunately, I think similar to other things that have happened before. And sort of also, if I may say, there's like this shame about also like not having dealt with something by like storing it.
0: Right.
1: So it's interesting. Human psychology.
0: Well, let's get more into that.
1: Yes.
0: What was some of the artwork that was donated? Like, what are we talking about here? Paintings, sculptures?
1: They do look to be mostly paintings. Small size, something for the home, largely landscapes, some portraits as well. So it's quite, there also actually was one work that was by the precursor to Bob Ross.
0: Wow.
1: So quite well-known artist who I believe had been on PBS. So not names.
0: Yes. Yeah.
1: Yeah.
0: You said that this feels similar, but it feels unprecedented to me that artwork from a gallery would end up at a thrift store.
1: Yes. Okay. Well, part of that was me just also thinking about the Detroit Institute of Arts when they were going bankrupt, and they said they were going to sell off a lot of their collection, and people were saying, you can't do that. They luckily averted that and received funding to stay open. They did not have to sell off parts of their collection. But there's this idea that art is also forever. Mm-hmm. And so I think it's difficult. And of course, art is also, it represents the artist, and it's like kind of an extension of themselves. Yeah. So it's really hurtful that that happens. But there are multiple cases where with institutions, and these are things that are not talked about, not known. I guess that's why I talk about shame.
0: Yeah.
1: Is that if something doesn't sell at an auction or something like that, and this has happened to me before, and it's sort of like, oh, I have to give it back to the artist, but you've taken this work into care. And so there's something that's really heartbreaking about that, and having to tell somebody like, I'm sorry, your work didn't sell, and giving it back. And so that's not quite the same, but it sounds like there were hundreds. I think the article said hundreds, and it was just reached a critical mass at a time. They just had to do something about it.
0: Yeah, well, let's talk about the statement that they put out, because once you sort of hear about it, you're like, well, it's understandable. So talk to me, what did the Penticton Art Gallery say about why they sent these artworks off to Value Village?
1: So apparently there was a list of criteria. I believe it was 8 to 10 points. One of them had to do with quality, in the sense that what was the physical condition of the work, not quality judging
0: the
1: artistic quality.
0: Yeah.
1: You know, but that would have been maybe something else.
0: Yeah.
1: Also provenance, so the history. Who did it come from? Also, is the artist's name identifiable? I don't know what they meant by that. If it was like, could they see a signature? Did they know who it was from? So if they didn't know who it was attributed to, then it would be difficult to give it back. There are so many other things. I think it's something like, could they get it reframed? Or what was the cost? They did hold back some to attempt to use for fundraising later, but then donated the dozens that they felt weren't included in that criteria.
0: And they talked about storage too, right? I mean, I do imagine that it's it's difficult to have more than you can keep in the gallery, and you have to put it somewhere.
1: Yes, this is always a huge concern that is very unsexy to talk about. Like all of the workings that happen behind an institution, you're like, did you really want to know? It's like, I don't think people find it very interesting, but so many galleries and museums have these storerooms. There are secret locations outside the city, at the outskirts of the city, where there's secure facilities where, depending on how large the institution, it's on lockdown, basically. So it's always an issue of trying to maintain, you know, the collection, where to put it, is there room? And so it does affect collecting policies, which is also very, very interesting, unsexy. At least to me. Interesting to me, unsexy for everyone else.
0: Interesting to me, too, honestly. The gallery also said they wanted to bring the artworks to Value Village to receive maximum exposure, which I think is very sweet way of putting it. Is there any value for the people shopping at Value Village to acquire artworks at an affordable price?
1: I think so. And as you mentioned earlier, you sort of are going to look for something or treasure hunting. And despite the way in which it was seemingly unceremoniously dropped off, I think that this work will find loving homes to be in. And at the end of the day, isn't that what any artist desires too, and that it is something that's affordable, is accessible. These are huge questions all the time the art community goes through. Does the everyday person even care about what we're doing? And here, it's for you. It's for anyone coming by it. You wouldn't normally be able to just walk in a gallery and just buy something off a wall.
0: Yeah. What would have been the alternative that might have appeased artists or been a little less shocking?
1: I think they could have done something internal. I know there are many systemic issues with galleries and museums where they say, oh, it's not worth it for us to do this. It won't make back the money. It takes so many people. But I really think it takes some innovation. But there was a way in which to also make sure that that artwork circulated within community. And maybe not an auction, as those have also become kind of controversial because they also promise maximum exposure.
0: Yes, yeah.
1: And don't give the artist as much exposure or funds as they would have liked, or the institution. But something that I'm just thinking off the back, you know, a raffle or something like that. Mm-hmm. Like, there is a way in which to get these pieces into folks' hands and within the institution itself without handing it off to a commercial entity.
0: Is this something that we're going to end up dealing with more and more? Because, you know, a lot of people don't have the space to take on their, let's say their parents' art collection, or, you know, people feel like they're being generous when they donate this stuff to an institution. But if there's no space, you know, what are they supposed to do?
1: That is a huge question, and it's coming up because there's a lot of baby boomers who have their art collections or their things, just things in general.
0: Things, yes.
1: I'm dealing with it right now in terms of my family's things. And where do you put them? They do end up, unfortunately, going somewhere. But it is a huge issue because it's assumed that everybody will want something. Like, my mom has a ton of books, and she's like, any library will want this.
0: Okay. Well, I mean,
1: it is an issue,
0: but I think it's really fascinating. And I so appreciate you chatting through this with us, Charlene.
1: Thank you.
0: Charlene K. Lau is an art historian and critic and the public art curator at the Evergreen Brickworks in Toronto. You can read more about the story we were just talking about on the CBC Arts website.

0: the Athabasca area, RCMP Major Crimes is now investigating. Alberta childhood educators are proposing a new wage scale in hopes of increasing how much they're paid based on experience, but some operators are raising questions about who would pay for the higher wages. And the city of Calgary wants to reel in invasive fish. It's developing a five-year management plan with populations detected in about 80 storm ponds across the city. The focus is on two main species, goldfish and Prussian carp. That's your CBC News update. Now for your forecast, a smoky one across most of the province. In Calgary, a 60% chance of showers this afternoon with a risk of a thunderstorm and a high of 18. In Lethbridge and Medicine Hat, a 30 to 40% chance of showers and a risk of a thunderstorm, a high of 25. In Red Deer, a 60% chance of showers and a risk of a thunderstorm and a high of 18. And in Banff, a yellow air quality warning is in place, a 60% chance of showers and a risk of a thunderstorm and a high of 19 degrees.
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1: This is a repeat. Enjoy some old news.

0: Gavin Crawford. Welcome to Because News, Canada's funniest news quiz. Fresh off their jobs at the Washington Post, let's meet this week's panel. In the first chair, he says, don't feel bad, Artemis 2. We've all been delayed by the odd hydrogen leak. Let's blast off with Eric Peterson.
1: How rude. How rude.
0: In the center chair, she's got a strong gait, solid breeding, and great color. It's our best in show, Jan Caruana. And finally, we may feel like we're all in jeopardy in these crazy times, but they're actually a Jeopardy champ. From CBC's Bookends, it's Mattea Rhodes.
2: Hi, everybody.
0: All right, panel, are you ready to make some hay out of the headlines?
3: Heck yeah.
4: Let's get to it.
0: Then let's get started.
5: Here we go.
3: Yeah.
0: Panel, get ready for a Because News eulogy. Or as I call it, a Because Newlogy. Have a listen to this eloquent obituary, if you will, and try to unearth the news story behind it.
6: Dearly beloved, we are gathered here today to celebrate the life of our friend. For 80 years, you were a staple in our lives, and every minute made our thirst for you grow. When we first met, you were cold and icy, but it was our pleasure to watch you thaw and pour your goodness into our lives. You truly were an inspiration, for when life gave you lemons, you made lemonade. And so we concentrate on you and raise a glass. Amen.
0: All right, panel, you heard the Because Newlogy. Can you tell me what sweet friend has reached the end of their shelf life?
3: Wayne Gretzky wine. Nobody wants it.
0: Very good guess, Eric.
1: Well, I'm really puzzled by that. All this melting, and seems that it's referred to the polar ice caps. I know, the shelf life of the polar ice caps. It's always been a topic that's fascinated me.
0: The polar ice caps is incorrect, Mattea Rhodes.
4: We've got, first of all, I'm stuck on the pronunciation of amen that I heard in that eulogy. Amen? What did you say? My God.
0: Amen.
4: Amen. Well, I heard concentrate, I heard minute, I heard lemonade, I heard lots of very juicy tidbits that lead me to think that this is about Minute Maid is stopping production of frozen juice concentrate.
0: Correct for the point. It is the end of frozen juice cans.
3: R.I.P.
0: A CBC News headline reads, "The Last Slorp." Why frozen juice just died. Minute Maid says it will

0: discontinue all frozen juice concentrates by April. Why? Why exactly are the squishy little cans of frozen concentrate going away?
1: Well, it's because of climate change, of course, freezing orange juice has now become redundant when the orange is already frozen on the tree. Even in Texas and Florida these days, you simply pick them up, stomp on them, and put them in a tin. You don't need to freeze them anymore, in a word.
0: Good guess, no.
2: I have to assume it's this weird thing where, despite the fact that we constantly hear that young people have no money and are so broke, no one wants to buy products that make you seem poor, such as frozen juice.
0: It is because people are not buying it. because they don't want to seem poor, I don't think.
2: I was on Twitter too much this week, and people were like talking about how no one buys frozen meals and just DoorDashes everything, and like everyone thinks they're too good for all the ways we used to eat thrifty.
0: Yeah, it is basically shifting consumer preference.
1: Of course, in my time, if you bought, now, which goes back very, very, very long, a long, long, long time ago, there wasn't fresh orange juice. There wasn't orange juice in containers.
0: Was there oranges? Daddy, was there oranges?
1: There were not oranges all year round.
3: There was oranges in the summer.
1: And at Christmas time, we had mandarin oranges, but there were no oranges in between. And frozen orange juice in the small town I came from was a sign of being wealthy enough and not a sign of not being on the upper end, not close to the 99, but part of the 99. Well, please stop me.
2: The kombucha buyers, if you will.
0: Kombucha crowd.
4: Is it because people just don't drink juice anymore?
0: It is partly because people don't drink juice anymore. And of the juice that people drink, less than 7% of that juice is frozen concentrate.
1: Well, we've been told that juice is very bad for your teeth.
0: Tell me this, panel. Frozen orange juice first burst onto the scene over 80 years ago. What was the primary reason for its appearance?
1: Well, this is going to surprise you, but it was Adolf Hitler. Oh, you laugh. It was Adolf Hitler and his desire to conquer the world. So, of course, the United States eventually got into it. And they had, they didn't want the boys getting scurvy.
0: You're absolutely correct. It was invented during World War II to get vitamin C into the American soldiers because they didn't like eating dehydrated lemon crystals.
2: Oh, they didn't? It wasn't their favorite snack?
0: It was not their favorite snack. Parent company Coca-Cola, who makes Minute Maid frozen orange juice, also makes frozen lemonade, Fruitopia, and the only available in Canada, Five Alive. Bonus point, what are the five in Five Alive?
4: Apple, orange, grape, pineapple, and human.
0: Wow, you are one for five. One for five. Orange is one. What are the five in Five Alive, Eric?
1: Orange.
0: Correct.
1: Grapefruit.
0: Yes, grapefruit.
1: Ooh. Oh, banana.
0: Nope.
1: Can I still go on?
0: Nope. Mateo.
2: Okay, so I did have orange grapefruit before these two, just to say. I believe also lemon lime.
0: Mm-hmm.
2: The fifth one, because it is predominantly a citrus drink. I'm going to go tangerine, but I don't think that's right.
0: You are correct for the point. It is tangerine.
2: I still have the sauce, everybody.
0: I feel like tangerine counts as orange, but Four Alive doesn't sound as good.
2: Yeah. No.
0: Newfoundlanders will be especially hard hit by the end of frozen concentrated juice, as they have a tradition of using the product for something else. What do Newfoundlanders do with frozen juice?
4: That's what they sell to tourists as screech.
2: So I actually think I do know this, not through research, but through lived experience, which I hear is very valuable. I have gone to a number of Christmas parties hosted by people of Newfoundland extraction, where I've been presented with a drink simply called the slush. And I've not been told what's in the slush, but I believe that one of the ingredients is frozen juice.
0: You're correct for the point. It is the slush, a Christmas drink made with alcohol, frozen concentrated juice, and soda, served to guests usually in a salt beef bucket.
2: That part, because it was happening in Toronto, I did not experience.
0: You're missing out if you don't have the salt beef bucket.
4: No, yeah. Salt beef bucket
2: I'll
4: makes the
2: back
4: dream.
2: To Deirdre say, get a salt beef bucket for your apartment right now.
0: It doesn't matter
2: else
0: anymore.
2: I'm not coming to next
0: there's,
2: Christmas.
0: No, there's no juice concentrate.
2: No slush.
0: What do you think? Are you going to miss frozen juice?
1: Nope. I've learned to drink my vodka neat.

0: final of the Olympics have barely begun, but there's already been so much drama filling the headlines. No, I'm not talking about norovirus or Tate McRae. I'm talking about a song, in particular, this song.
1: That's a song?
0: Well, I was going to ask if you knew that song, but I'll just jump.
1: Obviously, I don't.
0: Anyone know that song?
1: Somebody in the audience knows it.
2: I don't know, like, the title of the song, but it's music from a Minions film.
0: It is indeed. It's music from a Minions movie. For the point, why were the Minions and Olympics sharing headlines this week?
3: Are the Minions performing at the opening ceremonies? Please?
0: They do speak Italian.
3: Yeah.
0: Mattea, do you know why they were simultaneously in the headlines, Minions and Olympics?
2: Yeah, so I don't know what's happened in the regulatory bodies that govern figure skating lately, but like class seems to have gone out the window at some point, and they will let those people skate to anything now, although apparently not anything. There was a Spanish figure skater that was going to skate to a program, and I think may still get to because there's like rights disputes ongoing, set to Minions music, but then apparently it was not cleared, and there was a risk that there was to be no Minions program.
0: That is correct for the point. The ESPN headline reads, skater not allowed to use Minions music at the Winter Olympics. Figure skater Tomas Larenque Guarino Sabate is the reigning Spanish champion. One of his routines uses music from the Minions movie. But 7 days before the opening ceremonies, disaster struck when he learned he did not have the copyright clearance to use the music at the games. Why is Minions music so crucial for his routine?
3: Because without Minions music, he's just a guy in overalls painted yellow skating around.
0: That is correct for the points.
1: Yeah.
0: He performs in a kind of Minion outfit, a yellow shirt, blue overalls, and does Minion-y choreography in the routine.
1: Minion-y choreography.
0: Yes. Luckily, he had a backup plan. What was his backup plan?
1: Well, being Spanish, he was going to change his costume to that of a matador and dance his routine to the bolero, executing his program with a live bull on the ice.
2: I actually saw a couple of Twitter edits where people just superimposed excerpts from Carmen or Bolero onto the Minions program, and it actually kind of worked. So maybe it was that. I don't know.
1: I know the real answer, and it's not a plan B. It's a plan BG.
0: You are correct.
1: It's the Bee Gees he's going to dance to if he can't get the rights to whatever this music is.
0: Yeah. His backup routine, or he has another routine where it's music by the Bee Gees. Although I like how mad Mattea is getting about like modern music being in figure
2: it's
0: skating.
2: It's not that it can't be modern. It's why does it have to be the Minions? Like, you know what's modern and classy? Tessa Virtue Scott Moore and Moulin Rouge 2018 program. That was modern. That was new. Minions in figure skating? Come on.
3: But it's because everybody would watch the Minions routine and go bananas.
2: I don't know.
3: One Minions reference.
2: I think I maintain a little snobbishness about this.
0: All right. Welcome to the program, Gru. Thanks to a social media campaign, Universal Studios reconsidered and has, in fact, granted the rights for this one special occasion.
3: That's nice.
1: I'm interested in a new event that's going to be featured.
0: Don't say that right now.
1: Why?
0: Because I'm going to ask you questions.
1: Please, I'm being censored up here. I'm being censored.
2: Oh, my God. There's
1: ageism,
2: no free speech.
1: Just because I'm old and about to die, you think you can tell me to shut up any time you want?
0: You're not about to die unless I kill you. No, it's my literal next question is, there's a new sport at the Winter Olympics.
1: Well, how was I to know that?
0: There's a new event at the Winter Olympics, although according to Reuters, it is actually the world's oldest winter sport. What is the oldest winter sport that is now at the Olympics?
1: Skimo. It's downhill skiing without a chairlift. That is, not only do you have to ski down the hill, you have to ski up the hill.
3: No way.
1: Look at that. The mouths are dropping open. Jaws are going.
2: Oldest, I was thinking completely differently. Like, but I guess just like before there was chairlift technology is really what they needed.
1: That's really it.
3: Yeah. How'd you get up?
2: Yeah. You have to ski up there, I guess.
1: Do you think they'll ever have snowball fights?
0: That's probably the oldest winter sport.
2: It's like how they used to have tug of war in the Summer Olympics.
1: Yeah.
2: You got to run that back.
0: Snowball fight would be a great Olympic sport.
2: Yeah. Mm-hmm. It could get quite violent. It could be, very, when there's like real political tensions, it could be like that one 1956 water polo match between the Soviets and the Hungarians. It could be dicey.
1: No, or when the 51st state thing came up, we could be all lined up on the border with snowballs.
2: Yeah, ready to rock it.
4: Jen, it's fifth business over here.
0: You're looking so confused when you heard the word schemo. What did you think schemo was before you heard what it was?
3: I didn't have a lot of thoughts on it, Gavin. What confused me was... you had to ski downhill, okay, but then you had to ski uphill. Why wouldn't you just take your skis off?
0: Oh, skimo is short for ski mountaineering. They have skins on the bottom of their skis, so they do have to sprint up a very steep hill, which apparently is so steep and fast that athletes often get delirious as lactic acid builds up in their legs.
3: Oh my God.
0: Which makes it hard for them to ski downhill then.
1: Raving.
2: So it's they're adding like the problems of cycling into skiing, basically, is what you're telling me.
0: Yeah.
2: Because that's what's so exciting. Like, okay, I have to put some respect on the Summer Olympics because everything that Eric was saying about, there's like no danger or crashes in the Summer Olympics has clearly never watched a cycling race.
0: Yeah, but think about it. Road cycling is much more dangerous on ice.
2: You got me there.
0: On today's episode, Jan Caruana, Eric Peterson, and Matea Roach. All of whom saw their shadows on Groundhog Day, which of course means 6 more weeks of tariffs. Panel, get ready for a news clue. Have a listen to this fake teaser for a hit reality show. Pay attention and see if you can guess the Canadian political story that inspired it.
5: Next time on The Traitors.
6: Honestly, like, I'm suspicious of Danielle. I think she's acting really sus.
5: The stakes couldn't be higher. Players, if you can collect all these pensions, you will add $2.3 billion to the prize pot. While up in the turret, the traitors plan their next move.
7: So, with Justin gone, we really need to target Mark, or is that like too obvious? What about Pierre?
5: Don't miss a moment of the traitors.
3: That was good.
0: All right, panel, that was your news clue. Modeled after an episode of the hit reality show, The Traitors. Now, can you tell me why The Traitors were making headlines this week?
1: Is it about the traitorous Scots or something? I mean, they were known, as far as the English version of the history of the British Isles, as a traitorous, wretched, sneaky people.
0: Fair. We'll go to Matea.
2: Yeah, Matea, I thought we were going to, get into some plots of some Shakespeare plays. Look, there's a lot of talk of separatism in the air. I heard the name Danielle. Did Danielle Smith finally say maybe she thinks Alberta separatism is not a good idea?
0: No.
2: And that it would be traitorous? Or, I don't know.
0: She did not say that.
1: Let me pull off my mask. I was only pretending I didn't know.
0: Oh, my God. You would have gotten away with it if it wasn't for your own self.
1: If it wasn't for my own vanity, then I have to tell you the right answer. Premier Eby of BC says that the secessionist movement went down and were in conference, mind you, with high-ranking members of the Trump administration, though they don't say who. And EB says, that, my friends, is traitorous behavior.
0: The headline from the National Post is BC Premier says it's treason for Alberta separatists to meet with Trump administration. Last week, it was reported that an Alberta separatist group met with cabinet-level American officials in Washington.
1: Yep. Well, BC and Alberta, they're having their kind of a bit of a tussle, eh, right at the moment. Well, what was that? What about, make good neighbors? Something about
3: fences. High fences.
2: The Rocky Mountains, not a good enough fence?
0: There goes that saying out the window. There is currently a petition circulating to force a referendum on Alberta leaving Canada. Can you guess the name of the Alberta group pushing to force the separation referendum? Jen?
3: Elbows on the table.
1: It's the UIC. Stands for Up Yours, Canada. There's a number of groups here.
0: Okay.
1: The YNTBOM. You're not the boss of me. Good. And there's the A4A, which is Albertans for America. Yeah, I agree. Oh, how dare they should be sent to BC.
0: It is the APP, the Alberta Prosperity Project.
1: The Prosperity Project.
2: It's really always about prosperity with them, isn't it?
0: Nothing attracts prosperity like chaos and uncertainty.
1: Totally. What? It's really, their thinking is somewhat not straight.
0: The leader of the separatist movement claims the petition has been signed by some highly influential Albertans already. Who does he claim signed?
2: Tate McRae.
0: Also a good guess. Eric?
1: Oh, please, it's not Jan Arden.
0: I mean, I would be shocked, but...
1: Or Katie Lang.
2: That would be a crazy heel turn for Jan.
0: That would be a crazy twist for Jan to just turn around and say, you know what, yeah. The headline from the St. Albert Gazette is, Alberta Separatist says members of Danielle Smith's caucus have signed referendum petition.
3: Well, they're not well known.
2: Yeah, I think calling that I guess well known in Alberta, maybe.
0: I said highly influential.
2: Highly influential. That's fair.
0: As they are MLAs in the UCP government.
2: Yes.
3: They are highly influential. I have bought their tummy tees and leggings on Instagram.
1: Yeah, it's no stretch of the imagination, though, eh? Because the separatist movement is very useful politically to the Danielle Smith power, because her power base, the main structure of it, is warring with Ottawa. And to have a separatist movement, as Quebec has demonstrated in the long history of this country, is very useful in negotiating with Ottawa. So Danielle Smith has this in her back pocket. I think that's why they've encouraged, in the name of democracy, the referendum on it and allowing it to happen. She's encouraged that because she can play it both ways. But if it could come back to burn her behind, as they say.
0: All the premiers met in Ottawa and were pretty united against the petition. Manitoba Premier Bob Canoe jokingly said if Manitobans were asked if they'd like to stay in Canada, the two choices on the ballot would be what?
3: Well, yes. And wait, is somewhere warmer up for grabs?
0: Very close, Eric.
1: Yeah, and heck yeah.
0: That is correct for the point. Here is Wob Canoe.
8: Wow, all this referendum talk makes me want to have a referendum too, except in Manitoba, the question is going to be, do you want to stay a part of Canada? And the two choices are going to be yeah and heck yeah.
0: Panel, an unlikely duo came together to put on a show of solidarity this week. Which former rivals appeared together to unite the country?
2: It's been crazy. Seeing Harper and Chrétien talk has been crazy.
1: Yeah.
2: And like chopping it up. Like, they're having a great time hanging out, it seems. Even though Chrétien is like still threatening that he might strangle Harper. Like he loves to threaten to strangle people. It's so funny. Like,
0: yeah, he really loves
2: that.
0: I
2: think he threatened to do that at the last possible time you could get away with that as a world leader. And he is going to ride that high forever.
1: In my imagination, it was only slightly more or less surprising than seeing Shadrane McDonald and Louis Riel sitting down together.
0: Louis Riel is a great couple. Yeah. Jen, did you have a guess of the rivalry?
3: I thought it was Shane and Elia.
2: Nah.
0: I mean, they are uniting the country.
2: Yeah,
0: in this case, Matea is correct. The Toronto Star said the former prime ministers came out of the shadows on Groundhog Day for a highly entertaining chat.
3: Someone really earned their paycheck on that one.
0: It was pretty entertaining. They were like joking around. Kretchen's like, we're not enemies, not today. Yeah. Trying to choke Harper. Yeah. They're like laughing. It was very weird.
2: He's doing like a Star Wars force choke like kind of motion towards Harper. Like, it was very funny.
0: Kretchen acknowledged the current news cycle by saying that we're likely at the beginning of the end of something. What did Jean Kretchen say was beginning to end? Jen?
3: Heated rivalry mania.
5: Enough of that.
3: I get it.
5: I love these gay boys, but enough.
3: Enough.
0: What were we talking about? Oh, yes. It is not heated rivalry mania. What did Kretchen say? We are at the beginning of the end of
1: Eric? I can't do your, with all due respect to Jean Kretchen, I cannot do your imitation of him as well as you do, or he does his imitation of himself. But he said, this is the beginning of the end of the American empire.
3: Mm.
5: Everything ends.
2: He's kind of like, well, he's so old.
0: He's very old.
2: He's really seen it all.
1: No, wait a minute,
2: right?
1: Like, wait a minute. Wait a minute.
2: No.
1: Before we walk down this corridor,
2: I'm not saying
1: about
2: it's a bad
1: old
2: thing.
1: He is into geriatric transcendence, where you connect in almost cosmic terms the future and the past.
2: No, I'm saying it's a good thing. Like, he's just like, everything ends.
1: Yeah.
2: I've seen lots of things end.
1: Right. He embraces negative capability. That is, he's able to embrace doubt and confusion and mystery and not have to be irritated by reaching for facts.
0: Kretchen said it was the beginning of the end for the American empire, but he said Canada's in a good position despite that.
1: Yeah, once we get our snowballs ready.
0: That's it for another exciting Because News. That's right, wow. Panel. Today's champion is Mateiro.
2: Again, really?
0: You have the honor of reading our credits.

0: Hey, Canada, this is Mateo Roach, winner of Because News, yes, again. Congratulations to my runners-up, Jan Caruana and Eric Peterson. Because News is written and produced by Elizabeth Bowie, David Carroll, Gavin Crawford, Phil Lung, Jess Klimowski, and J.R. Tanapai. This week, they had help from Jana O'Connor. Rounding out the team, Aaron Conway, Bronwyn Page, Diana Marculin, Jonathan Rueda, and our recording engineer, Greg DeClute.
1: 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Coming up after the CBC News, it's Alberta at Noon.
2: I'm Jenny Howe. We are in the height of road trip season, and this is the time for roadside attractions to shine. From the world's largest lamp, to a giant pinto bean, to a climbable dinosaur, what roadside attraction have you pulled over for? Call in after the news.
3: This is CBC News. It is mostly cloudy and 17 degrees at the CBC in Northwest Calgary at 12 o'clock. Good afternoon, I'm Kenny Mason. Polling data suggests most Albertans have made up their minds on separatism for or against, but one data scientist says there are still communities worth watching. The CBC's Elise Stolte has more.
4: I definitely think that visible minority communities are a group to watch during this referendum campaign.
5: John Santos is a data scientist with Janet Brown Opinion Research. He says polling so far shows Albertans' views on separation have been pretty fixed. About 27% for, 67% against, and a small number unsure. He says that's unlikely to change, except maybe within some cultural communities where politics tends to be more personal.
4: There is the potential, I think, for movement among these ethnocultural communities if there's a pro-separatist or a very strongly federalist community leader who has the connections to sort of deliver a block of voters.
5: Gernor Gruwal is a university student with roots in the Sikh community. He says most people are focused on just paying the bills. The older generation especially likely won't vote without a big campaign.
6: We'd have to start talking to them, kind of educating them about like what's going on, with also providing examples of what's going on back home. Then we have more reason to kind of tie into it.
5: Elise Stolte, CBC News, Calgary.
3: RCMP in British Columbia are confirming an 80-year-old woman died trying to escape the Bald Range wildfire. Thousands of people have fled, many of them anxiously waiting to learn whether their homes are still standing. CBC's Chris Walker brings us more from Kelowna.
7: Well, this fire is still burning out of control at 130 square kilometers. That's about the size of the city of Vancouver. The fire behavior has lessened somewhat from its peak a couple of days ago, but still a dangerous situation for crews and officials hoping to get back in to assess the damage and how dangerous this fire was, made plain by the news of this death on Saturday night. I spoke to this woman's neighbors in the Meadow Valley area about what it was like that night. People being plucked out of farmers' fields by helicopter, families making split decisions about who should stay and who should go. This fire, as we know, spread hot and fast. The conditions that caused that explosive growth are still present. It is hot, it's dry, it's sometimes windy, and it's smoky, and that has made it difficult for planes to drop retardant. Officials are pleading for patience. The area is just too dangerous in many places for people to gain access. And some of that information is being supplied from pictures and videos on social media, but there's lots of misinformation out there too, confusion and rage farming. Chris Walker, CBC News, Kelowna.
3: Calgary's unemployment rate is trending downwards. According to new numbers from Statistics Canada, the rate is at 6.8% as of July, down from 7.1% the previous month. StatsCan says the national average dropped down to 6.4%, its lowest level in 2 years. Ariel Hennig-Wood is a career counselor with Canada Career Counseling, focusing on job searchers here in Alberta. She recommends people jobs that won't be easily replaced by artificial intelligence.
8: Do something that uses your mind and your hands. So get into the trades or some of those roles where we're not going to see as much impact from AI as well, potentially in the next 10 years, because one of the biggest concerns right now among young people is the sustainability of their careers. Like, are they picking something that's still going to be a job in 10 years?
3: Hennig Wood says Alberta is seeing job growth in different industries, and that is where a lot of hiring is now happening. As governments work to reduce the high cost of childcare, an organization representing early childhood educators in the province is advocating for changes to how workers are compensated. The Association of Early Childhood Educators of Alberta has released a report highlighting the benefits of a provincial wage scale similar to what's in place in other provinces. Mary Frances Smith is the association's executive director. She says the report finds the current wage top-up system is not being used consistently around Alberta.
9: What we're finding with the wage top-up system is that it's been really helpful to support and retain educators. However, there's some hours that don't necessarily apply for those wage top-up hours. It's kind of inconsistent. So what we're hoping is that the wage scale will help to stabilize the sector a little bit.
3: Smith says the report found that many early childhood educators are finding greater financial stability working in the public education system. After an eight-year pause due to the pandemic, Medicine Hat is preparing to host more than 1,700 athletes and their families this week for the Special Olympics Canada Summer Games. There are some events taking place today as the opening ceremonies kick off tomorrow. Natalie Sauer is the Games chair. She says athletes are hoping to qualify to be part of Team Canada in the World Games in Chile next year.
10: So although it's always friendly competition with people with Special Olympic athletes, they're very the epitome of sportsmanship. There is a lot of competitiveness that has to happen in these sports over the next 4 days, for sure.
3: Sauer says it's the first time the Southern Alberta community has hosted a sporting event of this size. It's expected to pump more than $12 million into the regional economy. She says it took years of planning with 1,500 volunteers to welcome the participants in 10 sports from 10 provinces and through three territories. Angela Knight has a look at traffic.
2: In the north, the traffic lights are still flashing red on Barlow Trail at Centre Avenue, so expect minor delays there. And that earlier incident in the southeast, westbound 114th Avenue at 56th Street, it has been cleared and all of the lanes there are open. If you see a traffic problem, please give us a call. The traffic line is 403-521-1010.
3: And in the forecast for Calgary, a mix of sun and cloud with a chance of showers this afternoon and a risk of a thunderstorm, some local smoke and a high of 18. Mainly cloudy tonight with a chance of showers and a risk of a thunderstorm, more local smoke, a low of 11. Tomorrow, cloudy with a chance of showers and a risk of a thunderstorm in the afternoon, more local smoke and a high of 17 degrees.
0: What roadside attraction have you pulled over for? I'm Jenny Howe. This is Alberta at Noon. It's road trip season, and Alberta has no shortage of roadside attractions. We have a giant sausage in Mundare, the Pasanka in Beggarville, giant mushrooms in Vilna. The list goes on and on. Today, we want to know what is the roadside attraction that got you to pull over and hop out of your car, and why? What was it about that attraction? Call in now with your story, 1-866-468-4422. 1-866-468-4422. Email alberta@noon@cbc.ca. It could be in Alberta or something you saw on a road trip outside of the province. 1-866-468-4422. 1-866-468-4422. Earlier this summer, the CBC's Jennifer DeRosio took her road trip to Drumheller, where Tyra, the world's tallest dinosaur, resides. And she asked people why they stopped to see her.
11: So you traveled a long way to see this big dinosaur.
12: Yeah, we got grandkids, we are elderly persons, but we had to see these famous animals here. And we are just taking a photo now, and we'll send it to our youngest grandchild. So he is very interested. He got plenty of books, and he knew all the names of the dinosaurs.
13: It's nice to see that we are able to make like things like this giant dinosaur, because it is very beautiful, and it is a pretty epic thing to see.
14: The dinosaur, come on. I didn't know that. I thought Dinosaur Park was here, but then I just followed the tourist information.
11: Yeah.
14: And I seen this big guy, so I had to stop and take a picture.
0: What is the roadside attraction that you just had to stop and take a picture with?
2: We want to hear your stories. 1-866-468-4422. 1-866-468-4422. You can email alberta@noon@cbc.ca. And joining us now for the hour is Joe Pavelka. Joe is a professor at Mount Royal University and an expert on tourism. And he usually joins us in Calgary, but today we're reaching him over Zoom in Italy. Welcome, Joe.
15: Thank you.
2: So any attractions in Italy you've stopped for? I can't think of any.
15: Well, I don't think it's quite the same out here. You know, we would have, the Colosseum would be an attraction. I don't think it would really fall into the same category as the roadside attractions, but yeah, it's a little bit different.
2: No, giant.
15: But I do love our roadside attractions.
2: Okay, so let's talk about the ones in Alberta. Which attractions do you love here?
15: Well, I've always been partial to Drumheller. So, you know, having raised two kids, I spent an enormous amount of time there. And I would say that Drumheller is by far the most famous in my world. And certainly been there many, many times. The sausage as well. And yeah. You know, a few others along the way, you know, it's always great to stop and get that photo.
2: And there are I find there are some hidden ones that I didn't know about until I sort of drove through Alberta for other reasons. But that's where I found in Dinalda, like the largest lamp in this world, this giant oil lamp that I would never find otherwise. Like, that is the wild thing about Alberta.
15: Oh, absolutely. Absolutely. And then, you got to, think about like what kind of thinking went into putting some of these things together, right? You know, the biggest, sausage, a dinosaur makes a lot of sense. A lamp, I'm sure it makes a lot of sense, but it just, it escapes me at the moment. But
2: sure.
15: I'm sure. Yeah.
2: But there's a story. Certainly there must be a story. Exactly. So why do we have so many roadside attractions in Alberta?
15: Well, I think we have so many roadside attractions because we are very much a car culture. We are spread out. We do a lot of our vacationing by car. And the whole point of the roadside attraction is to get you to stop and to get out of your car and to have that little town, Dinalda, whatever it is, to have that little town noticed. And and once it starts, then, once one community does it and everyone starts talking about it, then other communities think, well, we should do something as well. We don't want to be left behind, right? In that regard. But it's really about getting people to stop and get out of their car for a period of time.
2: So when did these roadside attractions start to rise in popularity in Alberta?
15: Well, I would say in general, it would be right around the 1950s and 60s, because you got to understand. So in the 1950s and 60s, there was a lot of automobile tourism. Right? Everyone wanted to get into their car and travel, but there were very few tourism destinations. So everyone went to national parks, for instance, because there wasn't really a lot of other things to do. So, we would say that there wasn't a lot of product. And then towns, wanted to, sort of get in on it, the whole invention of the motel, right? In addition to the hotel. So, car touring becomes very, very popular, and towns realize that, that there's money to be made, and it's just, good for overall vitality as well. And so in the 1950s and 60s, it started and then it just kind of escalated. And it's there isn't really one period of boom. It's just been a pretty, pretty steady rise.
2: Are we seeing less of them being made now? Like, all of the roadside attractions I'm thinking of are like, I remember them from road tripping with my family in the 80s. And I'm hard pressed to think of like a current roadside attraction.
15: Yes. Well, you also have to think about the roadside attraction as being something that you would do as, you know, a town would do, you know, in lieu of digital advertising. Okay. So in lieu of social media advertising, et cetera, et cetera. So, I think the imperative, the impetus for roadside attractions in the last 15, 20 years has not really been there. I think the ones that are up and going and have, value are going to be maintained. And there is some social media value because, you know, people want to stop and take the photo and then they post it. And then all of a sudden you learn something about, you know, a little town and it's a way for your town to get clicks. But today I think it leans much more towards digital advertising over the big goose and such.
2: Wawa, the Wawa goose. Okay, yes. We want to hear which roadside attraction did you pull over for? We're interested in your roadside attraction stories this afternoon. Give us a call, 1-866-468-4422. And we are going to head to the phones. We're going to talk to Carrie. Carrie is calling from Calgary this afternoon. Hi, Carrie.
16: Hi.
2: So tell us about a roadside attraction that impacted you.
16: Well, I hope you don't mind. This is not your typical roadside attraction. There was no sign telling me to go in this direction. But I am kind of compelled to stop at interesting cemeteries when I'm out road tripping. And most recently, I stopped at what it looked like quite an unkept, very natural, older cemetery on my way back from Kelowna. This particular cemetery was really kind of not maintained, and lots from the 1800s, lots of older stone tombstones, and there was a couple of unique things about it, one of which was a grave that was the long type that looks like of the cement over top of what would have been a coffin underneath.
2: Yeah.
16: And it was cracked right down the middle, and the epitaph simply said, "Until resurrected again." And the center of the crack had a big gaping hole in it. So it was a perfect picture point of potential resurrection.
2: That is wild.
16: It was really neat.
2: Carrie, I must ask, what is it about cemeteries that just compels you to stop? What do you like about cemeteries?
16: I love cemeteries for multiple reasons, one of which they're incredibly peaceful. I also think that whatever does happen to us post-death, I think the idea of remembering somebody who happened to lie there at one point is just a nice way. Even if you didn't know them, they might not have been visited. For example, some of these ones that have passed away in the 1800s, they may not have been visited in a very long time. So somebody made the effort of putting that name there and putting that recognition there. And I think it's just a really respectful thing. If I can, if weather permits, I tend to be in my bare feet as well. And in this particular occasion, I was, and it was covered in grasshoppers, which I recently learned might have been just simply because it was au naturel. But it was a very, very neat experience. My daughter was with me at the time, and she actually thought it was a nice experience as well. It was just a very peaceful, we thought about what it looked like when those burials happened, as opposed to what it looks like now with the highway running past and what have you. And yeah, storytelling. And it's just a really neat, nice place to visit.
2: Do you have a favorite cemetery?
16: Oh, a favorite. My most memorable, I suppose, was when I was a kid. I was on Main Island, and I...
2: Oh.
16: So I think for me, it was the most kind of impactful.
2: Carrie, exactly at the point where you told us about the cemetery, there was like this pause. Can I just get you to repeat it? It's like we just lost the meat of your story. Okay, so you're on Main Island.
16: I was quite young. I was very young, probably, I don't know, maybe 10, 9, 10.
2: Yeah.
16: and where we stayed overlooked the cemetery. So I kind of would go to the window throughout the night and early morning. And it was just very impactful with my imagination running wild. And it was fairly large. And the family who had that place maintained that cemetery. And it has stayed in my mind and sometimes in my dreams, not in a negative way, just in a sort of fantastical way, if you will. It was probably the beginning of my must check out cemeteries.
2: I love it. I love the origin story. I love the story about the cemetery near Sycamose. Carrie, thank you so much for calling this afternoon.
16: Thank you. Have a great day.
2: You too. And we want to hear about what roadside attraction has really stuck with you, even if it's unconventional. Give us a call, 1-866-468-4422, 1-866-468-4422. And I just want to go back to our guest, Joe Pavelka, right now. And Joe, something I picked up on when Carrie was telling the story, she likes to go to cemeteries, but it sounds like this is like a point of reflection for her, and she thinks about the area and the storytelling. Like it's a much grander thing than just looking at tombstones.
15: Well, I think it's really interesting. Okay, so I think what she is pointing out to us is very important, in that, you know, a cemetery is going to be a window into that community, right? And it's completely unvarnished. You know, you can go into a, you know, community museum and folks are going to put something together the way that they want to put it together, the way that they think you want to see it. Or you can go to a cemetery and just take your time, you know, the way, Carrie pointed out, you know, get a coffee and just like walk around and read the stones and just get this like perspective into that community, and even just let your imagination run wild. You might read, you know, the story of some person and go, oh my goodness, I wonder what this person was all about, right? I just think that adds a lot of richness to, you know, visiting a place. I think it's an excellent idea.
2: Yeah, agreed. There we go. Cemeteries, the OG roadside attraction. We want to know what your favorite roadside attraction is in Alberta or elsewhere in the country or the world. Give us a call, 1-866-468-4422. You can also email alberta@noon@cbc.ca. And we are going to look at an email now. This one is from Ian in Calgary, who writes, my wife and I travel through Beaver Lodge each summer, and we often stop for a photo with the giant beaver. A few years ago, someone climbed up the beaver and painted its eyes red, making it look hilariously evil. There was also a hair salon in town called the Shorn Beaver, but we didn't stop there. Oh, Ian. Okay, that's very good. And we're going to get another email from Sean, who says, Horseshoe Canyon and on Alberta Highway 9. It's such a great first impression for out-of-province visitors en route to Drumheller. The beautiful canyon is not what someone ever expects, especially driving in from the sprawling prairies. It never disappoints, and we always spend about an hour there before driving to the dinosaurs. So, Joe, here we have two very different emails. We've got one from Ian, who's talking about the big beaver in Beaver Lodge, which, you know, I think that's kind of the classic roadside attraction, what we think of this, you know, a statue, a monument of sorts. And then we have this email from Sean, who's talking about the landscape, that transition from the prairies into Drumheller. So two very different kind of roadside attractions.
15: Yeah, exactly. So I would say, going back to the evil beaver, I would say that, it's kind of interesting in that regard. Right. And I'm actually driven by it, but I don't really know that beaver very well. But the fact that someone would paint its eyes red, it just kind of like shows you that this is public, you know, that this roadside attraction is public and folks are going to modify it. They're going to, not damage it necessarily, but they're going to just like change it up a little bit, and that's very, very interesting. And then Horseshoe Canyon, absolutely beautiful, area. And that's kind of interesting that it would come up on this show as a roadside attraction, because that is completely natural. That is a natural site. And what's to stop us from having a natural site be a roadside attraction, right? And I think that Horseshoe Canyon in that Drumheller area is a perfect example of that, right? It just drops and it's absolutely stunningly gorgeous.
2: Yeah, it is. It kind of takes your breath away. And I'm so enjoying the span of roadside attractions here, from cemeteries to a giant beaver to Horseshoe Canyon. So we want to keep this conversation going. Tell us about a roadside attraction that maybe makes you nostalgic, maybe one that you saw when you were younger and you still think about. Give us a call, 1-866-468-4422. And we are going to head back to the phones now. We're going to talk to Audrey, who's calling in from Edmonton. Hi there, Audrey.
17: Hello.
2: So tell us about a roadside attraction that stuck with you.
17: Well, years ago, I was walking with the Unitarian Church Walkers up in Coleman, Alberta, and I noticed that there were outhouses propped up with 2x4s or logs. I asked about it, and it was because they get a wind there. And so one day we were walking, and I noticed a horse come up to the outhouse, and he leaned his nose against the door. So I took a picture of that. So it kind of hooked me on outhouses. So when we hiked, I would take pictures along the way of outhouses. And I also gave my friends who were traveling overseas a prime directive to take pictures of unusual outhouses wherever they were. So I now have 150 pictures of outhouses. I have Pompeii. I have some from Germany. I also took some from Newfoundland at Cape Spear outhouse over the edge of the rocks there. Also noted and have pictures of Newfoundland outhouses that are painted, decorated, and have flower beds in front of them. And I also have one from southern Saskatchewan, painted white and really falling over with a 2x4 nailed across the door, which says closed, meeting canceled, and so on. So I am a collector of outhouses. I'm waiting for one to come in from Bangladesh.
2: Audrey, did you say that you have more than 150 outhouse photos?
17: Yes, I have 150. Yes, I do.
2: That is amazing. And this all started because of these outhouses in Coleman?
17: Yes, and on other hiking trips around Alberta.
2: Did you ever think you would get to this point where you are, deploying your friends to get outhouse photos from around the world?
17: Well, yes, they have one particular one, Donna Hammer, who was social worker up north, and she gave me very many outhouses on the ice and so on. And it is an epidemic of outhouses.
2: Okay, now of those 150 photos, or even the ones you've seen, Audrey, I have to ask, which outhouse is your favorite?
17: I think the one with the horse and the one from Pompeii, and the third one would be the one with the meeting closed. The meeting is closed, because the door was falling off and so on.
2: I definitely appreciate getting an outhouse photo from Pompeii. Audrey, thank you for broadening this conversation on roadside attractions. This is so interesting. Thanks for your call.
17: You're welcome. Bye-bye.
2: Bye-bye. So there we go, Joe, another more unconventional one, outhouses.
15: Okay, so again, I love this. What Audrey's doing is she's sort of going into these communities and she's abstracting. She's taking out, something that she thinks is really interesting. I would have loved to ask her, what do the outhouses tell her about these different places, I think it's really interesting. And certainly, I know a couple of outhouses on the West Coast Trail that are stunning views of the ocean. So we should try and get rid of those photos.
2: I wonder if, people who are, I don't know, making outhouses, creating outhouses, if they're catching on to this idea that, you know what, these could be an attraction in and of themselves. They're not just for function. They can be for form as well.
15: I think so. Yes. Yes, I think so. You know, and it would be interesting to see how they reflect the landscape, right? You know, in terms of the cold and the dryness or this or that, and, you know, and anything related to the period, you know, to the, you know, historic period. But I think that that would be really, really interesting. You know, she's well on her way to a very good photo essay is what she would be doing. Audrey, you know, could put together a great photo essay on outhouses.
2: Yeah, absolutely. I hope you are listening to that, Audrey. We are, before we get to the news, we're going to take an email or read an email from Gordon who says, is there anything more nerdtastically awesome than the Star Trek capital of Canada, Vulcan, Alberta? Of course, the Star Trek Enterprise.
15: Very famous, very famous.
2: Yeah, very famous, very glorious in Vulcan. If you have not been there, it's worth going. They've got a whole Star Trek area. It's fantastic. So some great calls and emails. Let's keep them coming in the next half hour. 1-866-468-4422. 1-866-468-4422. You can email alberta@noon@cbc.ca. Tell us what roadside attraction did you pull over for? But right now, let's check in with Adrian Lam for a CBC News update. Hi, Adrian.
18: Good afternoon, Jenny. Mounties in northern Alberta are seeking help from the public in the death of a 12-year-old boy. The remains of the Edmontonian were located late last week. Police are asking anyone who might have been recording early Thursday morning on their dash cams near the hamlet of Calling Lake to contact investigators. The boy's death has been ruled a homicide. The province has issued a bear warning for the Horseshoe Loop Trail in Kananaskis Country. Alberta Parks officials say two bikers had a surprise close encounter with a black bear sow and cubs, leading the bear to charge at them. However, the animal did not touch the cyclists, and after they used bear spray, the animals retreated into the bush. And finally, Medicine Hat is

0: or low risk on the air quality health index at the moment, and we've already reached the daytime high in Calgary of 18 degrees. Jenny?
1: Thanks so much for that, Adrienne.
0: You're welcome.
1: That was Adrienne Lam with the CBC News Update. I'm Jenny Howe. This is Alberta at Noon. Today, we are talking about roadside attractions. Have you ever gone on a road trip and saw something so wonderful and bizarre that you just had to stop? What was it? Share your story with us now. 1-866-468-4422. 1-866-468-4422. Or email alberta@noon@cbc.ca. And we've had a number of very interesting roadside attractions brought up. So Carrie, the first to phone to talk about a cemetery in particular that she saw in the Sicamous area. Carrie, a very big fan of cemeteries, kind of the original roadside attraction. And then Ian called to talk or emailed to talk about the beaver in Beaver Lodge with the now red evil eyes that have been painted on there. And then Audrey, who we just got off the phone with a little while ago in Edmonton, talking about outhouses in Coleman that led to just a series of photos of outhouses from across the world. And then as we heard in the news with Adrienne Lam talking about the Special Olympics in Medicine Hat this week. Of course, there's the giant teepee in Medicine Hat. So what roadside attraction did you stop for that you want to tell us about? We want to hear your stories. 1-866-468-4422. You can email alberta@noon@cbc.ca. And still with us until the end of the show is Joe Pavelka. Joe is a professor at Mount Royal University and an expert in tourism. And Joe, what do you make of some of the calls and emails we've had so far?
2: I think they're really interesting. And we haven't really touched upon any of the standards, and I think that's interesting. But I think people are pretty thoughtful when they're traveling, and that's a very it's a great thing to see. So yeah, I want to hear more of them.
1: Okay, well let's do that. Let's talk to Christian now. Christian, who is calling in from Sylvan Lake. Hi, Christian.
3: Hello there.
1: So tell us about your roadside attraction.
3: Well, hearing the theme of the show, I thought back to when I was a kid, and I was a family growing up in Red Deer, and our family would vacation west of the city in the mountains in Nordegg area, and see all the sights: Siffler Falls, Coliseum Mountain, all these beautiful Abraham Lake, all the beautiful scenery. And as a kid, nothing like that mattered to me as much as the playground at David Thompson Resort, where there's a rocket ship, a little sort of two-story high thing with multi levels that we could clamber up, and it's sort of a cage type of shape. It's all blue and red and white, and I loved it. I didn't care about the natural marvels. It was always the spaceship that we had to go see right off the highway there. Maybe that counts as a roadside attraction.
1: I would say it absolutely does. And honestly, when you're a kid, what is better than like a top-notch playground?
3: Right. And that just seemed way top-notch to us. It was pretty good. And so I was over at Nordegg a couple of weeks ago for a long time, haven't been back there, and I was very happy to see the rocket ship still there at the David Thompson Resort.
1: Did you venture onto the rocket ship, Christian?
3: Oh, I should have. No, I just passed by it because it was raining and unappealing to get out of the car.
1: So when you passed by it, like, what did that bring up in you?
3: Oh, nostalgia, all that memory. And I thought it must be long gone by now. It's a playground equipment straight out of the 1970s. But there it still was, so I just felt happy that there was this relic from the past still around.
1: I love that for you, and I want to talk to Joe Pavelka about this as well. Joe, that feeling of nostalgia that these attractions, which in this case was a playground, bring up in us.
2: Well, exactly. So 2 points. On nostalgia, the fact that it's still there, I think, is really important. And I think that that's one of the, you know, endearing aspects of these roadside attractions, you know, is that, you know, you saw it 25 years ago, and you can't wait to see it again, right? So

0: That's really, really important. But I think, Jenny, I have to tell you, I think we are redefining what a roadside attraction is in this show right now. Like, I think that's what we're doing. And and Christian is helping out, and everyone's helping out. So, and but really though, when I listen to everyone, what is a roadside attraction? It is anything that is going to grab you, is going to grab your attention, is going to make you want to stop, is going to make you want to think about something. And that is actually unique to that place. I think we are redefining roadside attraction in this show.
1: Yeah, I would agree with you because going into this, I kind of had a broad view of what it was. Like, I'm thinking for myself, when we would drive to Humboldt, Saskatchewan every summer to visit family, and we'd go through Vegreville and we'd see the giant Pasanka, and it was always like very exciting for us. But when I think back to, other childhood memories, also a two-story rocket ship in a playground would have been just as exciting. So yeah, roadside attraction, this can mean many, many things, as we are finding out. Tell us what a roadside attraction means to you. 1-866-468-4422. I want to thank Christian from Sylvan Lake for that call about the rocket near Nordegg. And now we are going to talk to Karen, who's on the line from Calgary. Hi, Karen.
2: Good afternoon.
1: So, a roadside attraction.
2: My sister, my favorite sister who passed away a couple of years ago, she lived in Swan Hills. And that's a heck of a long place to go to go visit from Calgary. But one of the things that we all loved as a family was we loved finding statues of animals. Animals is what we hunted for. We used to collect the Tetley tea bag animals and the red row. We loved them. So the actual center of Alberta is, of course, not Red Deer in terms of geographics. The actual center of Alberta is 33 kilometers away from Swan Hills. And if you hike in 3 kilometers, so you have to be going there on purpose, there is a giant cairn and a small grizzly bear statue and a plaque that designates it as the actual calculated middle of the province, complete with, like, grizzly paw prints and things like that. And it's a great memory for us because bears was our favorite, and going out to that site and making the effort to hike 3 kilometers in to see it means something to us. And it is the center of our province.
1: I did not know that, for starters, that was the center of the province. But also, I'm thinking about how exciting it must have been for you as a family who are, into these animal statues and seeing these animal statues and finding this giant black bear.
2: Actually, it's a grizzly. It's not a huge one. It's a little
1: one. Okay, it's a grizzly.
2: But it doesn't matter. It's gorgeous. And actually, Swan Hills itself has a beautiful sculpture made of copper and steel. And it represents, it's got a mother swan on it protecting her eggs from an aggressive grizzly bear. So that's what Swan Hills has. And so whenever I went up there, it was great to see these different things that I would never have seen if my sister didn't move there.
1: Well, thank goodness she did.
2: I'm so grateful she did, and I'm so grateful we hiked that 3 kilometers, even though it was hard.
1: Yes. Karen, thank you so much for telling us a story about that. And Joe, what do you make of Karen and like this intentional going to see this, would we call it a roadside attraction? I don't know, but it's like an attraction that Karen and her family very intentionally went to.
0: Well, again, it is, it kind of defies, the definition of a roadside attraction, because you need to know where this is and then you need to want to go there. And I want to thank her because I didn't know about that. I didn't know, that was the center of the province. And I think they should probably try and build that up a little bit more.
1: Yeah.
0: Because if it is the center of the province, and, it would be a great interpretive destination. So I think it's a wonderful thing to develop.
1: Yeah. And Karen, I will say, after hearing your story, it does make me want to go there. So this attraction, roadside or otherwise, is definitely pointing me in that direction for my own trip. And we are going to go back to the phones. We're going to talk to Winnie. Winnie, who is phoning in from Sundry this afternoon. Hi, Winnie.
3: Hi, how are you?
1: I'm well, thank you. How are you doing?
3: I'm doing wonderful. I think we have the same weather as Calgary right now.
1: Okay.
3: Yeah.
1: Well.
3: Yeah.
1: Well, complain a little about it.
3: No complaints. It's beautiful out here. I actually wanted to talk about bed and breakfast. I was just saying to the lady earlier on the line, my parents bought a bed and breakfast out in Sundry recently for their retirement. And it turns out that it's a very busy business enterprise. We've been getting, this summer has been the first summer we've been operating it, and we've been getting so many like family reunions, ladies crafting groups, just all sorts of people from all over Alberta and even around the world that choose to come to the bed and breakfast and like reunite in Sundry, Alberta.
1: Wow. Did your parents have any idea that it was this popular a destination?
3: I don't think they knew it was going to be such a like a full-time operation. Yeah.
1: So what?
3: It's been really amazing. Yeah.
1: I was going to say, what an experience for them to have these travelers from all over the world specifically coming to this attraction in Sundry.
3: Yeah, I mean, I think most of the people are. It's sort of roadside. They're like dropping by, like between. Their travels around rural Alberta, sometimes Banff and Canmore too, but the intentional, like the really intentional ones that come from around Alberta just to come to our place for the bed and breakfast for their reunions. I think I wasn't expecting that at all.
1: No, that is what a happy, I guess, circumstance of that. Mm-hmm. But maybe busier than your parents were anticipating. And just going back to you, Joe, with Winnie's call here about the bed and breakfast being an attraction. Again, we are like breaking open what a roadside attraction is this afternoon.
0: Well, you know, two things there. I think Winnie's point, you know, that there's a lot of reunions, et cetera. So, you know, the attraction here is going to be family and friends, right? So, and they're really just trying to find a wonderful place to get together and to reunite and to do all of that. And then when we think about Sundry, in recent years, you know, that whole Bow Valley has been getting a little bit busy here and there, you know, and Sundry now is getting a lot of attention. So that northern area is getting much more attention. So I can see a lot of interest up in the Sundry area these days.
1: Yeah, absolutely. So Winnie, good luck to your parents who just opened it this summer. And I hope they're ready to do some work because it sounds like a very popular roadside attraction. And we are going to talk to Brandon now. Brandon, who is on the line from Valley View this afternoon. Hi there, Brandon.
4: Hey, how you doing?
1: I'm well, thank you. So tell us about a roadside attraction in your life.
4: Yeah, so like I was telling you a few seconds ago, so I live in Valley View, Alberta. For the last 3 years now, we've been doing the trip up towards the Shaftesbury Ferry that takes you around towards Peace River. We do that loop every year. And my kids, on the first year we did this, we stopped in Wateno, which really there's nothing in Wateno. Not saying anything negative about anybody that might live around there. But we ended up stopping in Wateno because the kids had to use the washroom. And I said, well, maybe there's something here where the kids can use the washroom. But we actually stopped at it was called the Paradis Valley Honey Farm. I don't know if it's still there or not or still operating, but it was this beautiful little cafe that we stopped at. Actually, they sold ice cream and coffee and such. And they actually had a plexiglass bee box inside the cafe with a tube, and bees were flying in from outside working inside this box. And it was just a great reminder, you know, to go off trail every once in a while. And there was really nothing else in Wateno except for this Paradis Valley Honey Farm. And then we had done it every year since then for the last 3 years.
1: Oh, so you keep going back?
4: Yeah, we keep going back. We went back this year, but unfortunately they didn't seem to be open. So that was kind of a bummer, but we still get to do the Shaftesbury Ferry and then up around towards Peace River. So
1: I love that you keep going back to this location that you happen to just stumble upon. Watching the bees work, like how much of this bee work can you see?
4: Well, you can see everything. Like you can see the comb like right there in front of you, and you can actually, they have a little sign that says, can you spot the queen? And then The queen is obviously bigger than the rest of the worker bees. So, it was just a neat attraction for the kids too. So, like I said, I don't know if it's still operating, but it was definitely a great stop.
1: Brandon, I love that story, and I have a feeling Joe's going to have some words to say about that. Again, it's one of those things where you just stumble upon it.
0: Well, yeah, you know, in this case, I think it's really interesting, and it's almost like an anti-roadside attraction in that it doesn't really have anything, you know, grandiose, you know, on the outside, but it's really interesting and charming and welcoming, and folks love it, and to the point where Brandon wanted to go back. And so it has the same effect as that roadside attraction, but it's minus the 80-foot statue, right?
1: That's right.
0: So you got to find that one too.
1: I have a similar story where I was road tripping with my family. We were going through the States. I can't remember what state we were in, but, you know, had to do a bathroom break, stopped somewhere. I guess it was a fish farm. And then we got out and it was the same thing where there was like this plexiglass area. You could see the fish, you could feed these fish. And it was like absolutely the highlight of the day and maybe the week. And we saw a lot of cool stuff, but like this off the path fish farm where you could feed fish. So same kind of idea. We are going to read an email now. I'm going to read an email from David, who says the best roadside attraction in Alberta, in my opinion, is the Magnetic Hill on Highway 533, about 20 kilometers west of Nanton. Last time I was there was years ago, and it was very poorly marked, but certainly worth the effort to find. Way spookier than the one in New Brunswick. I have no knowledge of this Magnetic Hill near Nanton. Have you heard of it, Joe?
0: I've heard of it. I have not experienced it as such. You know, I think I've driven by. I don't even know really what you're supposed to do, you know, at a Magnetic Hill. Are you supposed to just like put your car in neutral and see what happens? I mean, you know, and you get pulled up. I have no idea.
1: I think so. Having been to the one in New Brunswick, I'm pretty sure that's what we did. And as a kid on Magnetic Hill, it was like, That was the big highlight of the summers, visiting Magnetic Hill. So I feel like now I have, aside from the grizzly bear near Swan Hills, now I have to go check out this Magnetic Hill near Nanton. Mm-hmm. Thank you so much for the email. And now we are going to go back to the phones. We're going to talk to Lori, who's on her way to Medicine Hat. Hi there, Lori.
5: Hello.
1: So I understand you have a roadside attraction, which is one of my favorites. Tell us about it.
5: Yeah, I'm only calling in because I cannot believe nobody's brought it up yet, but the Torrington Gopher Hole Museum.
1: It is a gem, isn't it?
5: Well, absolutely. And it's not anything that you can actually describe to people. I always have to show them like a photo of like one of the exhibits, and then they're always shocked. And then they're like, oh yeah, I'm willing now to drive off the highway to go see what this thing is.
1: It's basically a building where there are many dioramas of gophers that are in like clothing depicted in scenes. It is a wild sight. How many times have you been there?
5: We've been there twice. We once stayed near there. There's a medieval campground that you can stay at, and we did that just for fun once. And so we were nearby, so we went. But then we were so shocked by that the second time we took the road, like, off the highway between Calgary and Red Deer and intentionally made the trip, which does add a little bit of time, but it's so worth it to see the... To me, it's the Greece diorama that I love the most, just because I'm a... old fan of Grease, the movie.
1: It's great. It's like a wonderfully unhinged little place. Lori, thank you for reminding us of the museum. Joe, certainly you are familiar with the Gopher Hole Museum.
0: Yes, and I've actually been there a couple times, and even recently, probably about 2-3 years ago. And, you know, again, like you have to think about this, right? So at some point, someone said, I have an idea. I want to set up a gopher hole museum, and folks went along with it. And I think that that's great. Right. So yeah, it's a very, very, very interesting one. I think
1: it's a great place. Like you owe yourself the trip out to Torrington to see it. I was lucky enough to do a story about it a few years ago, and it will absolutely delight you. So Lori, thank you for reminding us of that. And a note, someone just called in to say the road for the Magnetic Hill has been blocked off because the nearby landowner got tired of people trying to throw things there. Probably metal things. And the signage is gone now. So if you were planning, like me, to go to the Magnetic Hill near Nanton, it sounds like you can't anymore. So I guess New Brunswick it is. We are going to stick to the phone lines. We're going to talk to Judy Ann, who is on the line from Red Deer this afternoon. Hi there, Judy Ann.
6: Well, good afternoon, and thank you for taking my call. And this show has exploded memories in my mind, but I want to go back to 1967 when my mom and dad, as new immigrants from the Netherlands in the 50s, decided as a centennial project that they really needed to take their children across Canada to see every roadside attraction and to have a picture taken at every one of the Welcome to the Province signs. So my brother, who was born in 1967 as the official Centennial Project, he got sick in Ontario. And so we dumped him off and we continued. We persisted and we made it all the way to the BC border. And by the time our young family, my brother 9, myself 8, and my sister 6, by the time that we had gotten to the BC border, we were actually quite exhausted from the endeavor. Nonetheless, years later, when we were asked about what was the best roadside attraction that we'd seen and experienced on the trip, my parents were so agitated that it was this double-headed calf at the Fort McLeod Museum in southern Alberta that really was the only memory we had other than the big nickel and the big penny. That was it.
1: The two-headed calf, Judy Ann.
6: Yeah, and that was 1967, so Lord knows if that calf is still in the museum there, but we were just so fascinated that it was such a freak of nature, like Ripley's Believe It or Not. But nonetheless, my parents are, my dad's since passed, but very proud Canadians and so determined to show their children the beauty of this country.
1: Judy Ann, what a beautiful memory that must be for you, like that entire road trip.
6: It was epic.
1: Like, were there a lot of roadside attractions in 1967? Like, did you stop at a lot of places?
6: Everyone, you name it, we saw it because it was on the official agenda for the trip. And once we got our Cavalier Coleman tent trailer set up wherever we had stopped and done all the chores around the campsite, then it was time to enjoy all of those roadside attractions. I actually loved the Canadian Goose and Wawa.
1: Yeah, the goose is, it's just so classically Canadian, right?
6: Mm-hmm.
1: Like this entire road trip is.
6: Yeah, but 1967 isn't exactly yesterday, but it's amazing how a show like this brings back those memories. And you're just like, oh, my goodness, I'd love to share that story, because I just now, looking back, think that was so amazing that they put that trip together. And it was all because my parents were so happy to have immigrated to Canada and to call themselves Canadians. And they wanted to show us their new home.
1: Well, I am absolutely enamored with this story. Judy Ann, thank you for sharing it with us. And I love, Joe, just coming back to you, that this whole trip about being, you know, proud to live in Canada is brought to you by the pursuit of roadside attractions.
0: So Jenny, I think Judy Ann's story, you know, is a great example of what we were talking about at the front end of this, which is the rise of those attractions in the 60s and 50s and early 70s and stuff, at a time when, you know, the desire to see the country was kind of matched with, well, there's got to be some interesting roadside attractions along the way. And tourism has changed a lot over those years, right? But I think that that's a great example of how and why these roadside attractions came into being.
1: Yeah.
0: In the first place.
1: Yeah, this was like, Judy Ann, you are like our textbook example here. So thank you so much for giving us that context. I think we have time for an email from George, who says, Highway 3 at Sparwood, families sit on the inside of a giant tire of a retired mining truck. And being from Fort McMurray, I know mining, I know bucket wheels. This is a good one. Like, who doesn't want to sit on a giant truck tire, right?
0: I have a photo from there from a few years ago from a mountain biking trip. But yes, I was absolutely blown away by it. I thought, you know, this is amazing. So yeah, it's a wonderful little spot there. Yeah.
1: And I'm going to squeeze in one last email from Peter, who says, we were driving back from snowshoeing by Spray Lakes and pulled over to get a good look at a submarine breaking through the ice in the lake by the shoreline. So realistic, it made your mind reel as to how it could possibly have got there. Alas, it was a temporary roadside attraction as it was a prop for a movie shoot. No idea what the movie was, but the submarine and breaking ice around it, totally convincing. That's like a pop-up roadside attraction, I guess.
0: I was going to say, I have not heard of a submarine roadside attraction, but that would make sense. Yes.
1: What I really appreciate most is how I feel like we have redefined what a roadside attraction is this afternoon, Joe.
0: I would agree. And it's so interesting because really what it is what captures people's interest and attention. And I think it can be almost anything, right?
1: Yeah.
0: From a magnetic hill to natural landscape to a giant beaver to who knows what.
1: Who knows what? Stop, take the pictures, enjoy the memories. Thank you, everybody, for all of your calls and emails today and sharing your memories with us. Thank you to Joe Pavelka for spending the hour with us all the way from Italy. Joe is normally based in Calgary and is a professor at Mount Royal University. Thank you for spending part of your day with us here on Alberta at Noon. I'm Jenny Howe. Have a great afternoon. Hi, I'm Jenny Howe, the host of the podcast This is Calgary. Now, I've lived in the city for more than two decades, and I've been talking about traffic on the airwaves for just about as long, so I have seen a thing or two. Curious? Great. Come explore the city with us in a new way every week. It won't take long, just 15 or 20 minutes. This is Calgary. 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
9: It's the summer of Lucky. Marissa Stapley on her hit novel and the TV adaptation that's now streaming. And for a bonus, Marissa will recommend her favorite summer reads.
10: This is CBC News. It is mostly cloudy and 18 degrees at the CBC in Northwest Calgary at 1 o'clock. Good afternoon, I'm Kenny Mason. The RCMP in British Columbia are confirming the death of an 80-year-old woman as she was fleeing the Bald Range fire that forced the communities of Summerland and Peachland to evacuate. Summerland's Mayor Doug Holmes says he's devastated.
11: We know structures have been lost. We don't know how many. It's still a fire that's out of control, so we're not able to get in there to do that kind of tally to assess the damage yet. It's devastating how fast it moved and how little notice we had.
10: Nearly 22,000 people in BC have been forced from their homes. BC declared a province-wide state of emergency on Saturday. Meantime, some evacuation orders and alerts have been downgraded for the Bradley Creek fire that destroyed some 200 properties near the Vernon area. BC officials are warning about potential wind and dry lightning in the forecast. Former Alberta Premier Jason Kenney says he's growing increasingly skeptical of Canadian concessions prior to CUSMA trade talks with the United States 1 week ahead of President Donald Donald Trump's tariff deadline. Reports say Ottawa is prepared to halt bans on U.S. liquor sales and make other concessions in return for tariff relief. At the same time, Quebec has sent a letter to the Prime Minister saying dairy product producers will not allow further concessions to the Americans. And the federal Conservatives are urging Mark Carney to show some backbone in defending Canada's economy. Jason Kenney says he hopes Ottawa realizes that any pre-CUSMA concessions will not be beneficial before full comprehensive negotiations begin.
12: I really hope that they're not prepared to sell the farm to get very little when so far this president has demonstrated that there is no such thing as an agreement with him.
10: Kenney says it remains unclear what exactly the American administration wants in a new CUSMA deal with Canada. He thinks Carney's approach is to keep talks boring so it does not attract Trump's attention and trigger his aggression. Polling data suggests most Albertans have already made up their mind on separatism, for or against. It means the result on referendum day will likely come down to which side is more motivated to vote. One data scientist says there's still some communities worth watching. John Santos is a data scientist with Janet Brown Opinion Research.
13: It seems pretty fixed. It seems that there isn't a lot of opportunities to persuade. But if we look at racialized Albertans and how, you know, this trend of community leaders, leveraging personal connections and delivering blocks of voters, that's where we could start to see some movement.
10: Polling data so far suggests non-white voters are only slightly more likely to support remaining in Canada than white voters. Santos says a strong leader on either side of the debate could have a significant impact. An organization representing early childhood educators in the province is advocating for changes to how workers are compensated. The Association of Early Childhood Educators of Alberta has released a report highlighting the benefits of a provincial wage scale similar to what is in place in other provinces. Mary Frances Smith is the association's executive director. She says the report is not solely about wages, but on how to recruit and retain childcare workers.
14: What we are looking at is how do we make sure that the roles and responsibilities, the highly skilled work that educators do, that it is fairly compensated.
10: Smith says they hope this report will start a conversation about what is the value of early childhood educators and the specialized work they do. Medicine Hat is hosting more than 1,700 athletes, their families, and Canadian dignitaries this week for the Special Olympics Canada Summer Games. The pandemic forced the 8- and 8-year pause to the summer event, so this is the first event since 2018. There are some events taking place today, and the opening ceremonies kick off tomorrow. Natalie Sauer is the Games Chair.
15: There is 10 sports that are happening over 6 different venues here. These folks would have competed at a provincial level last year and worked very hard and were successful, and that's how they got to Medicine Hat.
10: Sauer says it took years of planning with 1,500 volunteers to welcome the participants in 10 sports from all provinces and territories. These games will help determine which athletes qualify to be a part of Team Canada in the World Games in Santiago, Chile next year. Angela Knight has a look at traffic.
16: In the Northeast, there are delays on 16th Avenue at 19th Street Northeast. The right lanes are closed for drivers both east and westbound there, so it's the right through lanes that are closed in both directions. And that means a bit of a delay, whether you are east or westbound. If you see a traffic problem, please let me know. The number is 403-521-1010.
10: And in the forecast for Calgary, a mix of sun and cloud with a chance of showers this afternoon, risk of a thunderstorm, some local smoke, a high of 18. Mainly cloudy tonight with a chance of showers and a risk of a thunderstorm, more local smoke, a low of 11 degrees. Tomorrow, cloudy with a chance of showers in the afternoon, risk of a thunderstorm, more local smoke, and a high of 17 degrees.
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18: Sort of looks to some people like, you know, I just burst on the scene with this novel, and that's not the case. I have been working at it for years.
19: How can you do this? 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
9: 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Marissa Stapley on her hit novel and a TV adaptation that's streaming now. And we'll revisit my conversation with Therese Mason Pierre about the Black writers who turned her on to speculative fiction.
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17: I'm Antonia Michael Downing. Welcome to The Next Chapter, the summer edition. A few years ago, Marissa Stapley heard a radio story about an unclaimed lottery ticket. That planted the seed for her novel, Lucky. And if you spend any time this summer watching the Apple TV adaptation of said novel, you will know the dilemma, the conundrum that's at the heart of this novel, which is Lucky, the main character, has a lottery ticket, a winning one, which she cannot redeem without revealing that she's a con artist and thereby going to jail. Bom, bom. Lucky is the novel that changed Marissa Stapley's life. And so we've asked her to come back to the next chapter to talk about the novel, the TV adaptation, where it's going to go next. Marissa, welcome back to the next chapter.
18: Thank you so much for having me back.
17: Amazing. So I could say something pithy like, Marissa got lucky with Lucky.
18: Yes, you could.
17: Okay, I guess I just did.
18: You just did.
17: But you know, the fact is, and you and I know this, that you've been working at your craft a long time. You've been doing reviewing books. You have been a journalist. You've been teaching. Where does Lucky stand in the landscape of your writing career as of today?
18: So my mom always used to say, you're the fastest overnight success. It only took about 10 years. I feel like it sort of looks to some people like, you know, I just burst on the scene with this novel. And that's not the case. As you just said, I have been working at it for years. I've been, you know, like Lucky, just trying every single angle, trying to reach you know, higher and higher levels with my career. And Lucky was my fourth novel. I was starting to feel a little worried. I never had a backup plan. There was no other plan. I was raised in a family of wonderful creative people who, when I said, I'm going to be a novelist, said, what a practical decision. Like, you should do that. and when I got into the industry, I realized, you know, it's a real marathon. It's a roller coaster. It's supremely challenging. And I wasn't planning to give up, but I was starting to write holiday romance novels under a pen name and just finding other ways just to stay and in the industry and to survive.
17: Right.
18: And then Lucky came along and, like a winning lottery ticket, as you said, changed my life. I mean, before the TV adaptation, it was a Reese's Book Club pick, New York Times bestseller. It just seems like Lucky, she is this magical golden ticket, and I love her as a character so much already, but to be on this ride with her now, it seems to me that there is actually nothing she can't do. And I do talk about her as if she exists, because it feels like she does. It feels like she's out there doing her thing.
17: Yeah. Mm. So it's really like, oh, my girlfriend Lucky is hooking me up. It's nice.
18: Yeah. She got me into the red carpet in LA next week. You know, she knows somebody. So, yeah.
17: That's amazing. Mm. So, I mean, take us back to, and you mentioned Reese Witherspoon's book club. You know, I want to ask you, how did this impact your career in letters? But first, I want you to dish the tea. The moment you found out that Reese Witherspoon had selected your book, where were you? How did you find out? How did you react?
18: So my agent, Samantha Haywood, invited me out for dinner. Lucky had already come out in Canada in April of 2020, but we'd been in lockdown because of the pandemic, so we couldn't get together. I had a virtual launch, and Sam said, hey, we should get together and celebrate it coming out in person. It's not coming out until December in the US, but let's get together. My editor at the time at Simon & Schuster, Nita Pronovo, otherwise known as the superstar author,
17: Nita Pronovo, big up.
18: Right? I walked up to the restaurant. It was a patio, and she was sitting at the table. And I thought, well, that Nita's not supposed to, I didn't know she'd be here. Got immediately nervous, started catastrophizing as you do as an author and creative. Or I don't know if it's just me, but thought, well, it must be bad news.
17: Oh no, it's, you might as well default to the default.
18: Right, yeah. And then saw champagne on the table, still thought, oh, it must be bad news because I love champagne and what's more comforting than champagne. Then Samantha started recording with her phone, which was the moment I knew Samantha loves me. This is not, she's not going to punk me by recording me getting bad news. Nita started telling me, we have this life-changing, highly confidential news for you. Lucky is the Reese's pick for December. And I have the video because Sam kindly took it. And so I see myself immediately start to cry, but it's this relief and it's not surprise. It's like I said, Lucky, I just knew something about Lucky when she came to me as a character. Like I have goosebumps even saying this. So I just was like, oh, we're on the path now. Like Lucky is, she's getting started. And hearing that Reese had read the book, that her team had read the book, how excited everyone was, how they wanted to turn it into a TV show, like all of that was coming at me. And I think it was unbelievable. I did feel like I was sort of out of my body. I immediately said, I can't sit here. I know I'm not supposed to tell anyone. I have to tell my husband and I have to tell him now. Like I'm phoning him. So I phoned and I said, I'm a Reese's Book Club pick for December. And my husband said, what's Reese's Book Club?
2: Yeah, what is that?
18: And I was like, right, you're not an author. You don't live and breathe this. And I just said, you just go on the internet. I'll see you in a few hours. By the time I got home, he was waiting at the door like, you just won the publishing lottery.
2: Yeah, pretty much. And so you talk about Lucky, your friend, just, you know, having this success and taking you along, it sounds like. What were your expectations for the book? As we mentioned, you got the idea from this radio program that you'd listen to. What was your idea for the book or your hopes for the book from the beginning?
18: So right at the very beginning, when I heard that radio program, I didn't have Lucky. I just, you know, I think we can agree that authors were like magpies. We're like flying through the world looking for shiny ideas. This felt like a shiny idea. I wanted to take it. I grabbed it, put it in my little nest, but didn't know what to do with it because I didn't want to write a criminal. I didn't want to write someone who people would hate to love. So I had this idea for a while and I thought to myself, this would be a great TV show. I wanted to get into screenwriting myself as well. It was sort of all part of the, you know, plan of staying, still working as a creative. And so I kept this idea, just hoping that I would come up with a character. My mom was unwell and, I was on the bus on the way to see her and she had said to me, you know, I don't care how bad my diagnosis is. We're not having your career derailed. And I said, I was working on the lightning bottles at the time. And I said, I can't, it's too hard. It's too dark. They're too complicated. And she said in her lovely, soft, you know, tough mom way, well, think of something else, like think of another idea. You're doing it. So Lucky, I swear, it's like she sat down beside me on a bus while I was on my way to see my mom with my notebook and my laptop, trying to think of another idea. And it was just like she sat down beside me, introduced herself as my friend Lucky, and I started texting my agent. By the time I got to my mom's, Sam had said to me, drop everything. This is the best idea you've ever had. And I think really all I could hope at that time is that I would find a way to get through writing an entire novel while caregiving for my terminally ill mom. And I didn't hope anything beyond that. So I was so in the moment while writing her. It was so pure. I couldn't hope anything. I was living for the moment, really.
2: And you refer to your mom as the guardian angel of this book. Tell us about that connection.
18: Yeah. So as I said, she, you know, she could have easily said, you know, don't take some time. Let's just do our beaches thing. We were so close. But I feel like she almost knew. She was a woman with a deep Christian faith as well, and just a faith in general. She believed in so many things. I think she did believe in magic. And so I feel like she knew that in her way that this would happen. And she does feel like this guardian angel, you know, even though there is a lot of grit and determination and talent and all of the things that go into completing a novel that can catch the attention that Lucky has captured, there definitely is this guardian angel element that has made a cushion for my grief. You know, it's made it easier to bear.
2: And she's still here watching and loving every second of it. If you're just tuning in, I'm talking with Marissa Stapley, author of many great books, but we're talking about her book, Lucky, which is being adapted to for the screen, which has been adapted by Apple TV. And it's a star-studded affair, y'all. Annette Bening, Timothy Oliphant are in it. And the scintillating Anya Taylor-Joy is, of course, playing Lucky. How did you feel about Anya in particular as the, because you have such a close relationship with Lucky as you're describing. Mm-hmm. How did you feel about Anya as the person to play Lucky?
18: She was the only person, and I mean only person I ever thought of.
2: Wow.
18: I came out of my writing cave, having finished Lucky, The Queen's Gambit had released. I was probably the first thing I watched. Mm-hmm. I saw her face. Everyone I know will say this is true, and I said, this is her. That is who will play Lucky. I just knew. So wow. When Hello Sunshine called me and said, we're talking about casting, any ideas? I said, yes, there's one actress and it's Anya Taylor-Joy. And they said, you know what? We were kind of thinking, yeah, that's okay. We'll go to her first. So they brought her the book and she felt very instinctive about it as well. So right. She signed on early with just a book, no script, which is now I know.
2: Unheard of. Yeah.
18: Weathered it through, you know, closing out the pandemic days and the writer's strike. Lots of stuff. The world is, you know, the world. It's always the world, but things have been going on. So I don't feel surprised. I just feel like, yes, it was Anya. Everyone else, I did have Annette Bening in my head actually to play Gloria, who's not in the show. So I was, and Annette was there. I love the casting of Timothy Oliphant as John, Lucky's father.
2: Yeah.
18: Perfect. I love Drew Starkey as Carrie, Lucky's husband. That was Anya's idea. She's now giving interviews talking about how she saw him in Queer and just was like, I got to light up the phone tree. This guy is the one. And you got on the phone and he was like, okay, yes, I will do that.
2: And Yes.
18: He is perfect. And I would try to do fan casting. I love doing that for my own books, but I couldn't get those characters right. And there's no margin of error there. It's absolute perfection. And they do so well. Yeah.
2: Yeah, and you've had this Hollywood experience now. You've been to LA helping them with the process of from the very beginning. Mm-hmm. What was the biggest surprise about that experience?
18: So there were a few things. I think that, you know, I wasn't sure how I would feel walking on set and seeing my world and my characters coming to life. But, you know, as with other creatives involved, and would it still feel like mine? And you let go when you option your book. You have to. They pay you. The money is so that you will go along with it.
2: Stay away. Stay around, but go away.
18: So I was a bit nervous, but everyone, first of all, made me feel so welcome. I immediately felt just such a recognition, like this is my world, it's our world. But the biggest surprise was one of the stunt guys walked by me and said, oh my gosh, are you Marissa Stapley? My landlord thanks you. I got to pay my rent this month. And I just thought, okay, this is the most rewarding day of my entire career. I looked around, there were hundreds of people, they were doing a stunt. Eric Norris, Chuck Norris's son, was the stunt coordinator too. Everything about the show is so cool. So they were getting ready to flip the car, this car, hundreds of people working. Everyone was just happy. And I thought, okay, I did that. Like, this guy paid his rent. And it's tough out there. It's tough in Hollywood. And I just, it surprised me how I felt and how I feel to this day. Like, how rewarding. You know, I was raised to try to, you know, you got to give back to the world, right? We owe the world something. And that day, I was so sure I was doing it. I was giving back, you know, to the world. Yeah.
2: Yeah, and you don't often have people come up to you and say your work. You don't often have the fruits of your labor come up and talk to you and tell you thanks.
18: Thank you. So, yeah. And it was so rewarding. There's so many things that are rewarding, but that was the best.
2: That's so beautiful.
18: Yeah.
2: So I'm told that Lucky has a future. So how did that come about that you wanted to continue with this character? And if you could give us any hints, aka the plot of the new novel, we'd appreciate it.
18: Of course. Yeah. So I'm writing No Such Thing as Lucky is coming out, I think, fall 2027. I feel like when I wrote Lucky, it was to me a first installment, a season one. I never felt done with her. So it, again, doesn't surprise me that this is happening. I do feel like we started talking about it, the Apple team, the creative team, kind of early. Like, you know, there are differences between the show and the book. If you thought about doing a sequel, we could like align the worlds and, you know, create a way for Lucky Story to continue on, regardless of, you know, of course, everybody wants a season two. We know nothing about that at all. But it's nice to have that IP just waiting as well. So as far as the plot goes, Lucky, everything changes for her again. I mean, we see her at the end of book one and she's kind of heading off into the sunset and everything is lovely. And unfortunately, things get taken away from her and she finds herself once again wanted, this time for something she didn't do, and on the run and on a quest for an object that will redeem her. It's exciting. It takes her all over the world. She was sort of like taking buses around North America last book. Now she's like going to Antwerp and, you know, all over, much more glittery. And it's the Hollywood.
2: Lucky.
18: Yeah. She gets the Hollywood treatment.
2: I love it.
18: I would love if she became like a Jack Reacher type character. We could have many novels and seasons of her.
2: Amen. Hear that. You know, I know you brought a couple book recommendations because here at The Next Chapter, we bout that life. But I wanted to quickly mention Things to Do When It's Raining, another of your novels, which is being repatriated, so to speak. How did that come about?
18: So I'd like to thank our patron saint, Carly Fortune, for the fact that we can now, as commercial fiction authors, we are celebrated for setting our books in Canada. 10 or so years ago, when Things to Do When It's Raining came out, it was sort of like, if you could find somewhere in the US, that would be better. So Things to Do When It's Raining was set in Gananoque in early drafts, which is, you know, out on the St. Lawrence.
2: Beautiful.
18: And ended up in Alexandria Bay in the U.S. And so Simon & Schuster Canada wanted to republish it. And we started talking about that original setting. And I was so absolutely thrilled to just go back into it. It was a very light edit. It's Gananoque. I just kind of, you know, a few little brush strokes. I love that novel. I think Nicole Winstanley of Simon & Schuster calls it the bucket of dreams or something, where editors can go and sort of bring books out of obscurity that they love. And I know my editor, Brittany Laveri, loved Things to Do When It's Raining. She'd edited it years ago at a different publisher. So it's just, that's a really fun dream to get to have come true, for that novel to get a second package and to return home.
2: So it's summer. We want to read some books. What you got for us, Marissa Stapley?
18: So I have two recommendations. The first is definitely Thriving by Carrie Clare. I think she's familiar on this show.
2: Absolutely.
18: I read that one quite a while ago. I was lucky enough to get an early copy. And I found, you know, it's one of those books. It's quiet. It's about a neighborhood. It's about a woman creating a life on her own terms in a Toronto neighborhood. Mm-hmm. It's funny. It felt to me like kind of, it should be adapted into like a Toronto centered, like Kim's Convenience style show.
2: Right.
18: I couldn't stop laughing, highlighting, dog earing pages. That one, I think, perfect read anytime, but you might as well add it to your vacation playlist. And then something a little more page turnery and thrilling is Robin Harding's latest, which is Strangers in the Villa. So Robin Harding is the kind of author who takes situations that are just sort of, you know, normal-ish everyday situations and turns them on their head and makes them scary and thrilling. So she's done that again here. Mm-hmm. And it's a real page turner. And there's a lot of cool, I'm making this like adaptation themed, I guess, but there's a lot of cool stuff going on with some of her other books. I think Brittany Snow has attached to The Drowning Woman, which was previous to this one. So I feel like she's kind of next in line to be that Canadian who gets some cool adaptations going.
2: I love both of those authors. Thank you. Marissa Stapley is the author of the novel Lucky, which is coming out on Apple TV as a limited TV series. And so go watch it. And thank you so much. It's been a pleasure.
18: Thank you.

Hey, I'm Nick Frost. I'm the singer in Good Kid. We're an indie pop rock band. And I just finished reading The Dawn of Everything. The Dawn of Everything is a fantastic and fairly dense book, largely about prehistory, but kind of just exploring the inevitability of technological and in particular agricultural progress. One of its central theses is that the narrative I think a lot of us tell about there being kind of an unstoppable wheel from cave dwelling to hunter-gathering societies to small villages to cities to now is too simple. And there's actually lots of cultures that kind of ebbed in and out of that. So it just paints a really interesting picture of the progress of civilization. One of the things I really liked about it as a Canadian was it spends a lot of time talking about indigenous cultures here, which was something I didn't really know about. This book was super interesting in that it exposed me to a wildly interesting and rich history that I didn't know that much about. I often listen to audiobooks when I'm walking around. I find that easier. I really like fantasy, so I've read like Lord of the Rings and Game of Thrones and Ursula Le Guin, and I find the books I like the best are the ones that I can obsess over for a little bit. Fantasy's great for obsession. So is dense books about prehistory. So that's often how I engage with literature.

0: This is a CBC News update. It is mostly cloudy and 19 degrees at the CBC in Northwest Calgary. 1:30. Good afternoon. I'm Kenny Mason. A Calgary police officer charged with murder is in court today for the beginning of his preliminary inquiry. Constable Craig Stothard faces two charges of second-degree murder in the deaths of two men who were fatally shot in May of 2023. Police allege the two victims, Wesley Davidson and Levon Boyce Fox, were in a stolen Cube van and that the officer shot the pair after a slow-speed chase along Memorial Drive. Lena Wild is the mother of Boyce Fox and was at court today in hopes of getting some answers.
1: My mind is in places where there's so much darkness, so many questions and uncertainty. But I am hoping that through this whole process, we will learn the last moments of my son's life. And we will learn what really happened.
0: A preliminary inquiry is a hearing to determine whether there's enough evidence to send the case to trial. There is a publication ban on the evidence and arguments at the hearing, which is set to last 2 weeks. The province has issued a bear warning for Horseshoe Loop Trail in Kananaskis Country. Alberta Parks says two bikers had a surprise close encounter with a black bear sow and cubs, leading the bear to charge at them. However, the animal did not touch the cyclists, and they used their bear spray, and the bear retreated back into the bush. In the forecast for Calgary, a mix of sun and

0: life. Now she and her dad run Bailey Books in St. Albert, just outside Edmonton. The store specializes in used books, book binding, and book repair. Lisa Bailey joins me now from St. Albert. Hello, and welcome to the Hello. Next chapter. Hi.
1: Thank you for having me.
0: So I alluded to the broad strokes of your story, but can you give us some more detail on what possessed you to move back to St. Albert and work with your dad on Bailey Books?
1: Well, yeah, I was living in Vancouver, and we had moved for my partner's job. And when I was there, Dad said to me, next time you come back to St. Albert, you need to say goodbye to the store because it's closing. And it was due to the landlord wanting to sell the building. And I just thought it was really sad after almost 20 years in business for him to shut the store down. And we wanted to move back anyways because we were homesick. So I decided to move back and work here with him and try to save the bookstore. And we did.
0: Wow. So this was a mission to save your dad's passion project because you thought it was just so sad. So take me back to you as a kid when your dad started the bookstore. How did it start?
1: Well, it basically started that my stepmom told him, you cannot buy any more books and bring them into this house. We have no more room. Just open a bookstore. I think that's how every used bookstore gets started, is it's just some book hound who's run out of space.
0: Right. So, but as a kid, what were your memories? Because I imagine to want to rush back to save the bookstore, you must have had some really powerful memories of that place when you were a kid. Yeah. Can you take us back there?
1: I would have been in high school when he first opened it. So I think I was around 15. But I'm very proud of my dad. And books are a passion that he passed on to me from a very young age. The St. Albert Public Library was essentially my babysitter as a child. So, I have a lot of fun memories of like watching my dad bookbind and learning about rare books. Do not enter a thrift store with that man. You will never get out. He has to check every single book to see if it's signed. So,
0: I mean, and I've been on your social media checking him out. He really is a remarkable guy. Like, as a book lover, he really is someone who has a deep abiding passion. And so how did that get passed to you? Was there a moment where you felt like, oh, I'm just like him?
1: I have a lot of those moments where I realize I'm just like my dad.
0: Okay. But
1: you know, it's funny because I read probably 80 more books a year than he does. I asked him for a social media post if he could pick a favorite book of the year, and it was, you know, Fundamentals of Bookbinding. I thought, oh gosh, Dad.
0: We bestseller. Come at books from a
1: really, yeah, so exhilarating.
0: Hot topic.
1: We make a really good team because we come at books from completely different perspectives. I'm very much like a hobby reader, a community reader. I like to talk about books with people. And he likes to get into the kind of nitty gritty structural part of it. He likes history, rarity. He loves association copies. That's like a big thing of his.
0: What's an association copy?
1: Like a book that has been signed to somebody they know. So like, let's say it's a Stephen King book and it's signed to, I don't know, the director of one of his movies.
0: Oh,
1: that would be an association copy.
0: Yeah, I love it.
1: He loves those. Yeah.
0: So where do you find the books that you carry, especially the rare and collectible ones? Where do you get these?
1: Well, I always say from dead people. But it's true, like especially with old books, oftentimes they come to us because their initial owner has passed away. And then whoever is handling their estate reaches out to us and says, I think this is special and I don't know what to do with it. And so they will bring it in and we'll evaluate, purchase or sell on consignment. But a lot of the books in this store came from estates.
0: Wow. Can you give us an idea of the kinds of other books you carry and who do you see as your ideal customer?
1: Well, we have a few different specialties. One of them is Canadian history. It's really important to my dad to preserve Canadian history and to kind of disseminate Canadian culture, media, history. We also have

0: a big Indigenous section because he's very passionate about preserving the Cree language. We're not Indigenous. We're white as snow, but he's just really passionate about Cree.
1: Wow.
0: So that is one of our specialties. My specialty is Stephen King because I'm just like a hardcore fangirl. But I think our ideal customer is somebody who likes to explore. And I always tell people it's best to come in when you don't really know what you're looking for, because you're going to find something that you didn't even know existed and you didn't even know you wanted until you kind of come across it.
1: Mm-hmm. No, that's beautiful. Mm-hmm. And let's go back to the rom-com. You race home to save your dad's passion project, his bookstore.
0: Yeah.
1: What kind of ideas did you have about how you would do things? And did it clash with your dad's ideas of how he sees the store?
0: A little bit. Just the other day, I found a notebook where I had brainstormed ideas like book clubs, Dungeons and Dragons nights, author events. And it was such a fulfilling moment because every single thing on that notebook is something that we have done.
1: Wow.
0: Multiple times at this point.
1: Mm-hmm.
0: So it feels really rewarding that my daydreams became reality. But dad and I did clash a little bit at first. I mean, working with your family, working with anybody is difficult. Working with your family can be difficult. And I think he was afraid that I was going to come in and want to overhaul the whole store and take away all the charm and kind of take away his baby. But we have found such a perfect mix. I dust a lot more than he does. You know, I unlock the front door. Yeah.
1: Dusting.
0: He didn't like unlocking the front door because then people come in and take his books away. So we worked on that.
1: What do you mean? So he had a bookstore, but he didn't like people leaving with books?
0: Well, they're his babies, you know.
1: So
0: now we're open 6 days a week and people come in and they touch his babies and put them back on the wrong shelf or bring their children with dirty fingers.
1: This is amazing. So I caught just a little bit of you guys' relationship on social media. You know, you're on Instagram, you're on TikTok. You've got some pretty impressive numbers, over 1 million views on one TikTok, for example. I'm curious, and maybe a lot of booksellers coast to coast are curious. Does that kind of exposure, has that made any difference in the life of the store?
0: Yes. It's odd because, you know, when you get a million views on TikTok, the vast majority of those are probably from the United States. So it doesn't necessarily translate to 1 million people in the store.
1: Right.
0: But we always ask people how they heard about us because we're very out of the way where we're located. And TikTok is a very popular answer.
1: Mm-hmm. Wow. So it does drive traffic to your store.
0: It does. We're a destination bookstore. Nobody's going to come across us by accident because we're in a business park. So
1: right.
0: I had to get very creative with how I got the word out. And social media is free. And what we do is interesting. So it's easy to just film my dad. He hated that at first.
1: But yeah.
0: Now he likes it.
1: Yeah, I was about to say, it is super interesting watching him sort of just do his thing with a book. And like, again, the knowledge, the care, just even the way he holds a book. I was mesmerized. I watched 3 times this little post about him talking about the acid in the pages of the books, of the old books, and how books used to be acidic. And that's why some books say acid free now. And but the most amazing thing I think he does is his painstaking work repairing old books. Is that something you plan on continuing? It seems very like a rare skill set.
0: It is. We have had people as far as Italy reach out and ask if they can mail us their books for repair. And I thought, surely you can find someone in Italy.
1: Wow.
0: But there's not really anybody else in the area who does book repair and book binding like how he does. And I very, very much want to take over and learn. I actually had plans to go to the American Academy of Bookbinding in Colorado, but it's just on hold. Maybe I'll go to the UK, I'm thinking, instead.
1: Okay, why? What's the problem? No, I'm kidding.
0: So, should we get into that?
1: But, you know, this ethos at Bailey Books seems very much about preservation and valuing yes. things rather than tossing them away. Can you tell mm-hmm. us, like, what does that value system mean to you?
0: Well, I'm very passionate about reducing consumption and shopping local. So it's a natural fit that this works so well for me. I'm very into buying used. Mm-hmm. And I always have been. Like, most of my clothes are thrifted, things like that. And for my dad, it's about preserving history. And with our book repair service, what we preserve is memories. We get books from... You know, my dad passed away and it's got an inscription written in his writing, and the book is falling apart, but I can't lose this inscription. So the books we repair are not expensive, rare, or valuable books. They're right. kids' books, they're Bibles, they're cookbooks, the ones that, you know, have that special place in your heart.
1: Wow. So they're books that have a real emotional attachment to the person asking you to yeah. preserve it for them.
0: Yeah, I think that people become very attached sentimentally to books that have meant a lot to them or that hold memories like that. You know, you can't buy a cookbook filled with your grandma's recipes that are written in hand. You mm-hmm. just can't replace that.
1: Yeah, no, that's beautiful. So before you go, we are Canada's Book Club here at The Next Chapter. So I was wondering, could you make book recommendations from your shelf for us?
0: Yeah, not a surprise to anyone who knows me that I recommended Stephen King. But this is the Bachman Books collection by Stephen King. Mm-hmm. It was published in 1985. It's got four short stories that he wrote under the pseudonym Richard Bachman. And actually, two of them were made into movies just last year. So
1: wow,
0: 40 years on, they're still being adapted to the big screen. But this book is actually out of print because of this story Rage, which is about a kid bringing a firearm to school. And Stephen King asked for it to be taken out of print. So this one's pretty rare, pretty collectible. Not like super rare, but you can't buy yeah. them in a store anymore.
1: Yeah.
0: And they're all really good. I was reading it while I was waiting for you guys, and sheesh, it's freaky.
1: That's amazing. Really good, yeah, I was, you know, only recently I was chatting with a friend of mine about Stephen King and just about just how great the early Stephen King books are. Why are you so into Stephen King?
0: That's a good question. It's funny. I find that sometimes when people start reading Stephen King, they just get this bug and they need to read everything he's written. But he's consistent. I will say that. Like, his books are just good.
1: Right.
0: He has a fantastic narrative tone. He creates characters that feel very, very real and relatable. He loves to foreshadow a death and then just carry on like nothing happened. He'll just straight up tell you a character is going to die and then just continue the book. It's so stressful. You would think that a spoiler like that would ruin it, but it just ramps up the tension even more because you know it's coming.
1: You know, and you're just like, how is it going to happen? So,
0: yeah, it's brutal.
1: What is it about these Richard Bachman books especially that you like?
0: Well, because I'm a collector, I like that it's hard to find. the Bachman books, because he was writing them under a pseudonym, I think he felt very free to just kind of experiment and play around. I mean, most people are familiar with The Running Man,
1: the terrible
0: Schwarzenegger film. And then The Long Walk is kind of like this allegory for the Vietnam War, but I completely missed that when I read it because I'm 38 and I have no context for Vietnam.
1: Right.
0: But I like them because they make you feel like a visceral reaction, even if it's disgust or horror. Like, I like a book where you're making faces while you read, you know? Mm-hmm.
1: You're holding there a rare out of print edition mm-hmm. of the Bachman books.
0: Yeah,
1: which I think nothing could more be indicative of what you do at Bailey Books, preserving the beautiful past and yeah. following in your dad's footsteps, right?
0: That's the plan. Yeah, now I just got to go to bookbinding school.
1: Well, I'm sure you'll get there. That was Lisa Bailey. She and her dad, Barry, are partners in the running of Bailey Books in St. Albert outside Edmonton. Thank you so much for being here with us.
0: Thank you for having me. It was a pleasure.

0: Therese Mason Peer is a poet, a Writers Trust rising star, and the editor of the collection As the Earth Dreams, Black Canadian Speculative Stories. She's also the editor of Augur, a magazine dedicated to speculative fiction. It's clearly her jam. So Therese joins me in the studio today to recommend three of her favorite speculative fiction novels. Hello, Therese. Welcome to the next chapter.
1: Hi, thank you so much.
0: So let's get to some of these titles we want to talk about today. So which one is first?
1: So first on my list is Brown Girl in the Ring by Nalo Hopkinson, which I feel is on everyone's list. I hope it's on everyone's list for really influential and really amazing Black speculative fiction. This book was really important to me because it was the first book that I had read when I had just discovered, or too late, in my opinion, that there were Black women just out here writing science fiction and fantasy. I was really excited to encounter Nalo Hopkinson's work. I had associated science fiction, fantasy, horror, those kinds of genres. I didn't really see myself or people who look like me writing those types of stories. The exception, of course, was folklore, sort of Caribbean or African folktales. I'm like, that makes sense. Mm-hmm. That Black people would, of course, continue to tell these stories. But when I looked to the mainstream, things like Percy Jackson or Artemis Fowl or other books, I didn't really see any Black people writing those books until I saw Nalo Hopkinson's book, and I turned to the back of it and I saw a Black woman with glasses, and I was like, oh my goodness, this is so amazing. Mm-hmm. So it's also important to me because it was the first time I saw really a speculative fiction book that sort of took place in Toronto. Like, the book takes place in like a dystopian post-apocalyptic Toronto.
0: Right. What unfolds in this book? Well, let's talk about it.
1: In this future Toronto or alternate Toronto, it's sort of overrun with poverty and gangs. There were some riots. The main character is Tijan, and she's a young woman. She's maybe 18 or 19. She's just given birth to a baby boy, and she's trying to survive, essentially, in this new world. Mm. It was one of the first times I had seen Caribbean folklore and magic in a mainstream novel, like not just in...
0: Let's talk about that, because the Brown Girl in the Ring is a famous when kids in the Caribbean are doing hopscotch or jump rope or rounder, they sing Brown Girl in the Ring, tra-la-la-la-la. Very, very Caribbean title. Mm-hmm. Talk about that connection between Caribbean folklore and speculative fiction as it unfolds in Brown Girl in the Ring.
1: It was really interesting to see, because for a long time for me, they had felt disparate. Whenever I thought about speculative fiction in an urban setting, so a place like Toronto or New York, Caribbean folktales and Caribbean magic and those kinds of cultural practices felt sort of far away or different. It never felt like it had, at least to me, like it had a place there. But I feel like Brown Girl in the Ring really marries these two to the point where it kind of becomes inseparable. Like it's a story about Tijan and sort of her coming of age, but it's also a story about Toronto.
0: Right.
1: Yeah.
0: I'm sitting down with Therese Mason Peer. We're talking about speculative fiction titles, and that first one was Brown Girl in the Ring by Nalo Hopkinson. What's the next title you have for us today, Therese?
1: Yes, so the next title I have is called Friday Black. It's by Nana Kwame Adjei-Brenia, who is an American author. And so Friday Black is a collection of short stories. Mm-hmm. Came out in about 2019, and these lean, they're still very speculative, and they lean deep into what I consider more challenging topics or challenging genres. So some of them are deal with horror quite a bit, absurdity, some science fiction. I found these stories deeply and overtly political in a striking way, in a way that I almost couldn't look away from.
0: Okay.
1: So in one of the stories, in the first story, it's called Finkelstein 5, I believe, the main character is discussing the aftermath of a brutal murder of, you know, five children, and how sort of cartoonishly racist the American justice system is, as people are sort of reacting to the acquittal of this perpetrator and how it's affecting the lives of the Black people in America. But there are a number of other stories in the collection that show, I want to say, Black life or American life in very strange ways.
0: Well, yeah. I mean, I get it. The only way to really describe the way Black people's experiences in America is absurd, surreal, somewhat horrific. And so it makes sense that these genres or these flavors are expressed this way. So was there a particular one that stuck out to you as affecting?
1: Yeah, there's this one story, I believe it's called Zimmerland. It's sort of a play on Zimmerman, sort of the man had killed Trayvon Martin. Yes. So characters in the story can sort of enter into like a virtual reality and sort of play the role of like the shooter, which is wild, which is wild.
0: So it's Zimmerland and you can just play Zimmer.
1: Yeah. And I was reading not only this story, but all the others. I was like, how can you do this? How is he getting away with this? But it's great. Like the writing is so good. Yeah. The prose is very exacting and like he's an amazing storyteller.
0: I love it. That last book was called Friday Black by Nana Kwame Adjei-Brenya. What is the final book you have for us today, Therese?
1: Yes, so the final book I'd like to talk about is River Mama by Zuleika Rubenta. It's another Canadian book set in Toronto.
0: Right.
1: And it follows a young 26-year-old named Alicia who feels lost and aimless. And she's called by the water spirit, River Mama, to retrieve her lost comb. Or else all the world's rivers will dry up. And who knows what happens after that, right? So Alicia, the main character, like unwillingly enlists her friends to help her on this quest, on this journey.
0: Right.
1: As she sort of goes around Toronto, she comes to understand more about herself and her place in the world, as well as the power she possesses, because she's also a little bit of a she has visions, she can see things, as well as her place in the diaspora. I see this book as kind of like a younger sister to Brown Girl in the Ring.
0: I see.
1: A little bit. They're both deeply Toronto books. As I was reading, I could very clearly picture where the scenes in the book were taking place, all the way from, I think at one point, the book describes Kiel Station. And I was like, that's exactly what Kiel Station looks like, because I've gone there so many times.
0: Oh, yeah. This book is filled with so many. Like, I found this book amazing because of how just current and modern and contemporary it was, and yet reaching back to these mythological worlds, kind of connecting with ancestry. Why do you think it's important for Black folks in particular and Caribbean folks, I think we're referencing as well with two of these books, to sort of have this tool of speculative fiction? What do you think it gives them that other genres don't?
1: I feel like one of the most powerful things we can possess now, particularly in this world and the way the world is unfolding now, is imagination. And just even the ability to and the capacity to think of a different world or imagine a different world and not just accepting things the way they are. I think that's a remarkable skill and a gift to have. And I feel that as people, marginalized people generally, but Caribbean people and Black people specifically, have had our worlds and our lives changed throughout history so often. And we think about, you can talk about colonialism, you can talk about slavery. We have gone through many apocalypses, and at multiple points, people were thinking and dreaming of different worlds. Like not accepting that this is the way that things have to be, not accepting that, you know, the struggle we face now is just the struggle we will face forever. Lots of people who fought for freedom, who fought for civil rights. I think speculative literature is the genre really that has the most space and the most capacity to dream of different worlds. Yeah. When we think about what will Toronto look like in 200 years, what will Canada look like in, you know, 1,000 years? Will the state of Canada even exist? Right. I feel like the genre of speculative fiction is the most adept to consider these kinds of futures in ways that other genres aren't. And I believe that because we are so connected with our histories, the place we know where we came from.
0: This is how we tell stories too, right? Like you referenced that as well before. It's like we tell folk tales. Like all our stories we told ourselves as kids were speculative fiction.
1: Yeah, it's a quest to explain why things are the way they are, and to sort of speculate on the future.
0: I love it.
1: But also like our thinking about our role in the future and future making too. Stories are very important. Yeah,
0: that's beautiful. Therese Mason Pierre is the editor of As the Earth Dreams. Today, she recommended Brown Girl in the Ring by Nalo Hopkinson, Friday Black by Nana Kwame Adjei-Brenya, and River Mama by Zalika Reed Benta. Thank you so much for being here.
1: Thank you.
0: That was fun. That's all for today. Jacqueline Kirk is our senior producer with Lisa Matthews and Trevor Carter. Aaron Balser is the executive producer of CBC Books. And thanks this week to Aronde Williams and the CBC Books digital team. I am Antonio Michael Downing. Thank you for pulling up a chair. We'll catch you next time.

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5: Four directions, four seasons, four elements. Four has long represented structure and stability, but it's also a portal to realms unknown. How four makes and breaks the rules on Ideas.
6: This is CBC News. It is cloudy and 19 degrees at the CBC in Northwest Calgary. 2 o'clock. Good afternoon. I'm Kenny Mason. Polling data suggests most Albertans have made up their minds on separatism for or against, but one data scientist says there are still communities worth watching. The CBC's Elise Stolte has more.
7: I definitely think that visible minority communities are a group to watch during this referendum campaign.
8: John Santos is a data scientist with Janet Brown Opinion Research. He says polling so far shows Albertans' views on separation have been pretty fixed. About 27% for, 67% against, and a small number unsure. He says that's unlikely to change, except maybe within some cultural communities where politics tends to be more personal.
7: There is the potential, I think, for movement among these ethnocultural communities if there's a pro-separatist or a very strongly federalist community leader who has the connections to sort of deliver a block of voters.
8: Gernor Gruwal is a university student with roots in the Sikh community. He says most people are focused on just paying the bills. The older generation especially likely won't vote without a big campaign.
9: We'd have to start talking to them, kind of educating them about like what's going on, with also providing examples of what's going on back home. Then we have more reason to kind of tie into it.
8: Elise Stolte, CBC News, Calgary.
6: The RCMP in British Columbia are confirming an 80-year-old woman died during an escape from the Bald Range wildfire. Thousands of people have fled, many of them anxiously waiting to learn whether their homes are still standing. CBC's Chris Walker brings us more from Kelowna.
10: Well, this fire is still burning out of control at 130 square kilometers. That's about the size of the city of Vancouver. The fire behavior has lessened somewhat from its peak a couple of days ago, but still a dangerous situation for crews and officials hoping to get back in to assess the damage and how dangerous this fire was, made plain by the news of this death on Saturday night. I spoke to this woman's neighbors in the Meadow Valley area about what it was like that night. People being plucked out of farmers' fields by helicopter, families making split decisions about who should stay and who should go. This fire, as we know, spread hot and fast. The conditions that caused that explosive growth are still present. It is hot, it's dry, it's sometimes windy, and it's smoky, and that has made it difficult for planes to drop retardant. Officials are pleading for patience. The area is just too dangerous in many places for people to gain access. And some of that information is being supplied from pictures and videos on social media, but there's lots of misinformation out there too, confusion and rage farming. Chris Walker, CBC News, Kelowna.
6: Calgary's unemployment rate is trending downwards according to new numbers from Statistics Canada. The rate is at 6.8% as of July, down from 7.1% the previous month. StatsCan says the national average dropped too, down to 6.4%, its lowest level in 2 years. Ariel Hennig-Wood is a career counselor with Canada Career Counseling, focusing on job searchers here in Alberta. She recommends jobs that won't easily be replaced by artificial intelligence.
11: Do something that uses your mind and your hands. So get into the trades or some of those roles where we're not going to see as much impact from AI as well, potentially in the next 10 years, because one of the biggest concerns right now among young people is the sustainability of their careers. Like, are they picking something that's still going to be a job in 10 years?
6: Hennig-Wood says Alberta is seeing job growth in different industries, and that is where a lot of the hiring is now happening. As governments work to reduce the high cost of child care, an organization representing early childhood educators in the province is advocating for change in how workers are compensated. The Association of Early Childhood Educators of Alberta has released a report highlighting the benefits of a provincial wage scale similar to what is in place in other provinces. Mary Frances Smith is the association's executive director. She says the report finds the current wage top-up system is not being used consistently around Alberta.
12: What we're finding with the wage top-up system is that it's been really
11: helpful to support and retain educators. However, there's some hours that don't necessarily apply for those wage top-up hours. It's kind of inconsistent. So what we're hoping is that the wage scale will help to stabilize the sector a little bit.
6: Smith says the report found that many early childhood educators find greater financial stability working in the public education system. In the forecast for Calgary, a mix of sun and cloud with a chance of showers this afternoon, along with the risk of a thunderstorm, some local smoke, a high of 18. That continues overnight with a low of 11 degrees. Tomorrow, cloudy with a chance of showers in the afternoon, with the risk of a thunderstorm, local smoke, and a high of 17 degrees. Wednesday, cloudy with a chance of showers and a high of 15. In Lethbridge, sunny with a mix of sun and cloud this afternoon with a chance of showers, risk of a thunderstorm, some local smoke, a high of 25. Medicine Hat, a mix of sun and cloud with a chance of showers, risk of a thunderstorm, more local smoke, and a high of 25 degrees.
5: Welcome to Ideas. I'm Nala Ayed. Some numbers are embedded in culture and consciousness. Being number one. Or three, the magic number.
12: Three, that's a magic number.
5: Lucky seven, unlucky 13, and really unlucky 666. Some are nice round numbers that give an immediate sense of magnitude, 10, 50, 100, 1,000, a million. As part of our continuing series, The Greatest Numbers of All Time, Ideas producer Chris Wadskow makes the case for a number that may not leap immediately to mind, but is more significant than you think.
13: Consider the number 27. It may seem out of place in a series about significant numbers. There weren't 27 people at the Last Supper. We don't have 27 fingers. There aren't 27 hours in a day, although it can sometimes feel like it. There aren't 27 circles of hell, although it can sometimes feel like there should be. It's not pi. It's not even 3 times 3 times pi. If you want to know, it's about 2.93 times 2.93 times pi. So, close, but not quite. What 27 is 3 times 3 times 3. 3 cubed. So if 3 is the magic number, then 3 to the power of 3 should be that much more magical, shouldn't it? There are exactly 27 cards in half a deck, if you include the jokers. And 27 would be the number of the letter that comes after Z. Seriously, why couldn't we have a 27th letter to stand for, let's say, ch or th or sh? Think about it. A 27-letter alphabet could be full of 9 magical groups of 3 letters or 3 clusters of 9 letters. Every key on a phone from 1 to 9 could have 3 letters on it. I don't know. It seems like a missed opportunity, but maybe that's just me. 27 has felt like a compelling number to me since I was a kid. My childhood hero was Daryl Sittler, number 27 of the Toronto Maple Leafs.
14: It's Lanny McDonald, the Marcel Dion of Sittler. Sittler gets by, right in on goal, a shot. Goal!
13: And the time remaining in overtime when Daryl Sittler scored the goal that won the 1976 Canada Cup, 8:27. Just saying. My favorite baseball player was one of the all-time great Montreal Expos, Vladimir Guerrero Sr., number 27. The same number his son, Vlad Guerrero Jr., wore when he took the field at an exhibition game in Montreal.
15: Park with his father. He's wearing his father's number. Also, familiar number 27. And there it goes. Guerrero Jr.
13: I also like the shape of 27, the way it takes up space on the back of a jersey. Solid, sturdy looking. Okay, maybe I'm reading too much into it, but the point is that numbers don't have to glow with intrinsic importance or cultural resonance to be invested with meaning. Or myth, for that matter. Such as the baseball myth of the age 27 season, the belief that baseball players tend to peak at the age of 27.
16: And now many, many researchers have looked closely at this myth of 27. My name is David Awoshaga. I am a PhD candidate in statistics at the University of Waterloo. I also work as a performance data scientist for Canadian Sport Institute Ontario. 27 was originally just known observationally and anecdotally as the year at which athletes decline, and such that the ages of 25 to 29 were ages shown to be the best production years of a contract. But again, these studies originally were more so anecdotal and not rooted in statistical rigor.
13: Not everyone bought into the age 27 myth, but it was influential. With more sophisticated statistical analysis, though, it's been pretty much debunked. The careers of baseball players do not universally go into a nosedive after 27. But just for the sake of argument, let's look at some of the greatest ball players who've worn number 27. Vladimir Guerrero Sr.'s peak? When he was 27 years old. Mike Trout, arguably the best player of the 21st century, had his last truly great season with the LA Angels at age 27. And Juan Marichal, Jose Altuve, and Giancarlo Stanton, three more number 27s who all had their best seasons at age 27. Oh, and the Boston Red Sox's number 27, Carlton Fisk, was 27 when he hit one of baseball's most legendary home runs in the 1975 World Series.
14: There it goes, a long drive. If it stays fair, home run.
13: And since we're on the subject, care to guess how old Darryl Sittler was when he had his best season? Yep, 27. I'm obviously cherry-picking. But you can see how irresistible patterns emerge if you go hunting for them, and that's exactly what we humans do. We seek out patterns even when they only exist in our minds. That dynamic is at the heart of urban legends and conspiracy theories, and maybe even radio shows about the significance of a number like 27. So humor me while I tell you about another reason why I find 27 fascinating, specifically the age of 27. And more pattern recognition. Two things in particular defined my generation in the year I turned 27. One was Douglas Copeland's novel Generation X, which pretty much pegged my cohort of intellectually and creatively ambitious, but underemployed and underachieving grad students and aspiring writers, musicians, and artists. The other was this. Nirvana's epochal album, Nevermind. It was the soundtrack to our lives, and when Nirvana suddenly became the biggest band in the world, we finally felt seen and acknowledged as more than slackers who didn't have their act together. But over the next 3 years, the fragility and volatility of Nirvana's leader, Kurt Cobain, became clear. And an advisory here. This part of the episode will be discussing suicide, as it was a defining feature of Kurt Cobain's story. So when he died by suicide at the age of 27, not many were surprised. But the shock and grief at such senseless loss felt like a mass unmooring.
17: It was a Friday, April 8th, 1994, and I was working in the afternoon.
13: Alan Cross, a longtime broadcaster, music writer, and the host of the podcast, The Ongoing History of New Music.
17: I had a news person, her name was Anita, and when I got into the studio, she said, you know, there's something going on in Seattle. And if it's Seattle and if it's a rock star death is what we suspected, then it's got to be Kurt. Because Kurt, a month earlier, had apparently attempted suicide in a Rome hotel room. And between 2 o'clock and 3:38, we were getting reports dribbling out of Seattle, 171 Lake Washington Boulevard East, about a body being found in a greenhouse above a garage in the backyard. And Anita came on every 10 or 15 minutes with an update. And then at 3:38, she presented to me the news. And I read it verbatim from the newswire. And I remember before starting to read it, don't mess this up. This is a John Lennon moment. This is a Elvis Presley moment.
18: This is the latest from Seattle. A record company official says Nirvana lead singer Kurt Cobain shot himself to death at his Seattle home yesterday.
17: And I gotta tell you, in the years since, so many people tell me that they heard of Kurt's death from me through the radio. Because radio back then was social media. It was the thing that tracked news and information in real time. So if you wanted to know what was going on, you had to listen to the radio. And that's what happened that Friday afternoon.
13: That's how I heard the news that day, on the radio. And in the aftermath of Kurt Cobain's death, people started talking about something called the 27 Club, music superstars who died at the age of 27.
17: Before 1994, we really didn't talk about it much, but now it is taken as a given that 27 is this magical doomed age for rock stars. And I became very curious. How many people actually died at the age of 27? And when I found the answer, I was quite surprised, because the answer is not that many.
13: But it wasn't so much how many died at 27 as it was who had died.
17: We've had a number of very big rock artists die at that age. Jimi Hendrix, then we had Janis Joplin, then we had Jim Morrison.
13: All within a span of 9.5 months in 1970 and 1971.
17: And really after that, there wasn't anyone at the age of 27 that we lost, until we get to Kurt Cobain. That's important because he dies spectacularly of a suicide. And the day the suicide is reported, his mother is quoted as saying, "I told him not to join that stupid club." And from everything that I've read and researched, that seems to be where the idea of the club of doomed 27-year-olds comes from, a quote from Kurt Cobain's mom. Then we started looking for others to fill this gap.
12: This is the end.
17: Well, with Jimmy, Janet, and Jim, these were artists who were seen as exemplification of the counterculture of the 1960s.
13: And 2 years before Jimmy, Janice, and Jim, Rolling Stones co-founder and guitarist Brian Jones died at the age of 27 in 1969. That's him on the sitar.
17: Those are big names, and for all of them to perish through a series of misadventures, mostly drugs, it becomes ingrained in people's mind and in popular culture that once you get to 27 and you're a famous rock star with some kind of substance abuse issues, you're going to die.
12: I see a line of cars and they are painted black.
19: Humans are pattern seekers. And seeking patterns and finding patterns is a way of making sense of a very complex universe. My name is Diana Kenny, and I'm a Professor Emerita from the University of Sydney. I had conjoint professorships in psychology and music. Currently, I'm in full-time private practice as a psychotherapist. You know, there's been so much talk about the 27 Club. And it's not until relatively recently that people are saying, well, hang on a minute, you know, is there really such a thing as the 27 Club?
13: So Professor Kenny looked at the data on more than 12,000 musicians who died between 1950 and 2014.
19: Well, in my sample, there are 137 young musicians who died at 27 years of age. But the 27 Club only consists of those six. So that's an interesting issue in itself. Because a lot of other young musicians died at 27 as well. Alan Wilson or Jesse Belvin and Rudy Lewis, Kristen Pfaff. You can probably think of some others.
13: In fact, I can. Dee Boone of the revered 1980s punk band The Minutemen. Or Chris Bell of Big Star, a group beloved by generations of indie bands. And some people also include Robert Johnson in the 27 Club, the greatest of the Delta bluesmen who died of unknown causes at the age of 27 in 1938.
20: All I need, my little sweet woman, to keep my company.
19: This idea of the 27 Club, it's sort of romantic and it's, you know, it's a curiosity. But in reality, musicians are dying at every age and more of them are dying at young ages. Yeah, we don't have a 26 Club or a 28 Club, even though if you look at the deaths, at 26, 27, and 28, they're almost the same.
13: It's also impossible to disentangle the myth of the 27 Club from the very fact that its members died so young. Before they went into precipitous creative decline, stopped connecting with their fans, or embarked on cringeworthy comeback tours.
17: Well, here's the thing about dying young. You never have an opportunity to get boring, to get bad, to fall from grace. You are frozen at that time when you're at the peak or close to the peak of your powers, and that's how you're remembered. Nobody's going to know what Kurt Cobain would have been like through his 40s, 50s, and 60s. What kind of music would he have made? We don't know. Would Jim Morrison have turned himself around and maybe become a novelist, for example, because he fancied himself to be a very good poet, and he was? What would have happened to Jimi Hendrix if he had continued to innovate with the electric guitar? What might he have done? They are frozen in time when we remember them as the brilliant but doomed rock stars.
1: I'm of that generation, and I remember at university standing two steps back from the stage where this guy who just released a record was appearing, and sure enough, Jimi Hendrix. My name is Michael Owen, and I'm a recently retired clinical psychologist, and I've worked with a group of Indigenous elders for many years. I've written several books. One is about the life of Jung as seen through the moon cycles. And I've written a book on the 27 Club and the reason why 27 and age 27 might be important in the human lifespan.
13: Mythology and pattern seeking aside, 27 is a pivotal age, the year you enter your late 20s and are undeniably an adult. Whether or not you want to be one, and whether or not you act like one. A hinge year of transition, undoing, and becoming. And that may have something to do with why some people attach great importance to the return of Saturn. The idea in astrology that the true passage into adulthood comes when Saturn returns to the place it occupied in the sky when one was born.
21: And if this is your first Saturn return, then you're between the ages of 27 and 30. And that's, you know, at the beginning third of your life, let's say. Saturn is a planet that talks about hard work over a long period of time.
13: Saturn's full orbit is about 29 and a half years, but the return of Saturn is thought to bring about change, maturation, and the assumption of the responsibilities and difficulties that come with adulthood from the ages of 27 to 30. And that cycle parallels the 27-year moon cycles that Michael Owen writes about, drawing on Indigenous traditions.
1: It's a natural rhythm of life that's based on the number 3, the number 9, number 27, that reaches its first major transition at age 27, and then again at age 54, and then again at age 81. Well, I spent some time at the Jung Institute in Zurich. And when I was there, I was familiar with the teachings of the moon cycles. So that was really the beginning of my interest in the 27 Club. Well, the number 3 is the number of increase and growth and multiplication. So that the number 3 always has to do with movement. And 3 times 3 is 9. So it's very, very much a number of maximum chaos and change and... In our everyday language, there's dressed to the nines and on cloud 9 and the whole 9 yards. It means the maximum. And then the age 27 is composed of 9 3-year cycles. And during each 3-year cycle, we go through what's called a 9-month chaotic journey. And that's a time when there's often a lot of change. And age 27, there's a what we call a large chaotic journey from one 27-year cycle to another 27-year cycle. Big changes around age 27. So age 27 to 54 is all about death and change.
13: So 27 doesn't have to take a back seat to numbers that are more storied in myth and lore. At the same time, something really does seem to happen among athletes and pop and rock stars around the age of 27. It's not just pattern seeking. There's research and hard data on when elite athletes reach peak performance across different sports and they tend to average out around age of 27. There are always outliers, of course, like the teenage swimming sensations.
2: The great Canadian kid, Summer McIntosh, a world record. Amazing.
13: And the ageless wonders of pro sports.
3: Al races after, along with Jeffrey, Elman, to Howe. He's in, scores! Gordie Howe has given Detroit the lead, 2-1.
13: But athletic performance typically crests by mid-20s and starts declining by late 20s. And in a study he co-authored on track and field athletes, the University of Waterloo's David Owolshaga found they peak around, you guessed it, 27.
16: I'm actually turning 27 next year, so this is very relevant to my research and personal understanding of developmental patterns.
13: He focused on track and field athletes in part because their performance is not affected by teammates and because he himself was a varsity track athlete, competing in the 4 and 800 meters.
16: So we found that the probability of achieving a peak performance after age 27 is 44%, meaning that athletes before the age of 27 are more likely to achieve a peak than after they turn 27.
13: That's what the statistics say. And it's corroborated by a recent biomedical study.
22: My name is Maria Westerståhl, and I'm senior researcher lecturer at Karolinska Institutet in Sweden. And in my research, I'm focusing at the moment on aging. And we're studying in what way the physical capacity decreases when we age.
13: She's one of the authors of a longitudinal study spanning six decades. It started in the mid-70s with more than 416 year-olds from across Sweden. They filled out questionnaires and then had their physical capacities tested.
22: They were invited again at age 27. And those who were the ones that at age 16 provided with muscle biopsies. And that tissue was all put in freezers.
13: Kind of like ice core samples of muscle tissue.
22: So we want to know if something happening in the muscle tissue, nervous system, that help us in the long run to stay fit. And now with the new methods that have developed to extract RNA and so on, we are analyzing what's happening in the actual muscle from 16, 27, and now they are almost 70 years old.
13: They tested for four different capacities. For three of them, endurance, maximal strength, and aerobic capacity, the average peak was in the early 30s.
22: So there's one exception, power. We tested it with a vertical jump. There you start to decline in performance much earlier. So the peak is around 20, 25.
13: And power, which speed depends on, is a key difference maker for many elite athletes.
16: The general athlete progression is parabolic in nature in the sense that it starts low and then it increases as they develop more physical strength and technical capabilities. And then after around the age of 27, their performances decline. And so we found that for a lot of the athletes in speed power events, for example, they had a decline that was sharper, whereas athletes in longer running events like marathons had a decline that was less steep.
13: So the more important raw speed or power are, the larger the age of 27 looms. Here's why.
22: Comparing the muscle tissue between when you're 16 and 27, it's pretty much the same. But when looking at the tissue when you're 60, then you see you lost some fast fibers and your muscle fibers start to group, indicating that the nervous system doesn't talk to your muscle in the best way. But between 16 and 27, there's no difference. So I'd say the muscle tissue is on top when you're 27, around that age. What our preliminary data says is partly connected to inflammation to produce a less elastic tissue. And that's also why we think the aerobic capacity that concerns mostly the heart start to decrease at the same age and getting the heart to be less able to contract in the optimal way.
13: Here's the thing about most individual sports like track and field. The ultimate stage is the Olympics. If you're fortunate, you'll hit 27 and your peak in a year with an Olympic Games. But there's only a 1 in 4 chance of that happening.
16: So we did find that the age of Olympic participation does coincide with the median age of peak performance of 27. And interestingly enough, this hasn't changed over the last 25 years. So the window by which athletes have the best probability of making an Olympic Games is less than 4 years on average. And so understanding your age relevant to the Olympic cycle allows you to inform your training decisions based on, okay, how can I, knowing my age and technical maturation in the current event that I'm in, best prepare myself for success at a future Olympic Games? We found that nearly 80% of athletes only ever go to one Olympics, and less than 8% of athletes attend more than two. So because you only really have one reasonable shot at making an Olympic Games, maximizing your probability of doing so in and around the age of your peak is really important.
5: So if you're an aspiring Olympian who was born in 2001, the stars, and perhaps even Saturn, may be aligned for you for 2028. Good luck. This is Ideas. I'm Nahla Ayed. We'll be back after a short break.
6: This is a CBC News update. It is cloudy and 19 degrees at the CBC in Northwest Calgary. 2:30. Good afternoon. I'm Kenny Mason. Conservative leader Pierre Poilievre is urging the federal government not to make any further concessions to the Americans ahead of CUSMA trade talks. Poilievre says axing the digital services tax, retaliatory tariffs, and splitting tolls on the Gordie Howe Bridge have not resulted in getting anything in return from Donald Trump. Former Alberta Premier Jason Kenney says Canada should be focusing not on concessions, but on bringing down the political temperature of these talks.
0: Treat this in Washington as a boring, low-grade, conventional, technical discussion. Keep it out of the president's temperamental, impulsive vision, and just hope that we can get through the midterms. And when he'll probably lose control of one or both of the houses of Congress, we'd be further weakened politically, and we'll be losing more tariff powers when they get to the, when those challenges get to the Supreme Court.
6: Kenney says he hopes the prime minister is not prepared to sell the farm to the Americans, only to get very little in return. The province has issued a bear warning for Horseshoe Loop Trail in Kananaskis Country. Alberta Parks says two bikers had a surprise close encounter with a black bear sow and cubs, leading to the bear to charge at them. However, the animal did not end up touching the cyclists, and after they used bear spray, that bear retreated into the bush. In the forecast for Calgary, a mix of sun and cloud today with a chance of showers and a risk of a thunderstorm, some local smoke and a high of 18. That continues overnight with a low of 11. Tomorrow, cloudy with a chance of showers, risk of a thunderstorm, a high of 17.
5: Welcome back to Ideas in the Afternoon. I'm Nahla Ayed. It's probably not a big surprise that elite athletes tend to peak at a young age, typically around 27. But there aren't many other fields where people are at the top of their game in their 20s. And on the face of it, one of them seems like the polar opposite of athletics. Diana Kenny is a professor emerita in psychology and music at the University of Sydney, Australia.
19: I mean, there has been work that has looked at the different professions and when the different professions peak. Brilliant mathematicians peak early, and academics tend to peak later, and brilliant philosophers peak later.

0: If you look at Rolling Stone magazine's list of the 50 best albums of all time, you'll find a striking demographic bias. More than 80% of them were recorded by artists in their 20s. And when you look at the most influential popular music stars of the past 75 years, like, say, the Beatles, the Stones, Elvis, Aretha Franklin, Bob Dylan, Jimi Hendrix, the Velvet Underground, Prince, Joni Mitchell, the vast majority of them reached the apex of their creative energy and cultural importance in their 20s. By their mid to late 20s, pop and rock stars generally start becoming less relevant album by album, if they don't flame out, become tabloid fodder, or die young. And the reasons for their creativity waning appear to be a structural part of the very machinery that creates popular music stardom.
1: You get into music in your teens, you learn to play an instrument, you learn to write songs, you learn to perform, you're full of all kinds of youthful angst, everything in the world is new to you, and you have an agenda. You want to be a big star. You want people to hear your music.
2: Well, there's always the stairway to fame. They get discovered, then they get some gigs, then they get a record deal, and everybody thinks they're great. And one of the difficulties for pop musicians is that often they start in their career very young, when they're still, you know, relatively immature. They're just post-adolescents. You know, there's a lot of impulsivity, there's a lot of experimentation, and often in the pop music industry there's not enough structure or scaffolding around these young artists that's going to keep them on the straight and narrow, so to speak. And it's when you get to a pinnacle of some kind, you're going to be in your mid-20s for that process to have occurred.
1: But what happens is that as you get older, you become more proficient at your instrument, and maybe you start adopting styles and influences that take you away from what got you to where you were at that point. And then you're, with all the money that you have made, you're no longer, you know, raging against the system. You are part of the system. You are a famous rock star. And you have all the trappings of a famous rock star. You don't have to worry about cash. You don't have to worry about where you get your drugs. You don't have to worry about any of those things. You have people taking care of everything for you.
2: Well, you're supposed to be an adult by then, you know. Brain development is essentially complete by 25. But, you know, there's a lot of individual variation in that, and it depends on, you know, what your early life was like in terms of building confidence and resilience, and developing the skills that you have in a sustainable way.
0: So if you took the world by storm as a young musician, by the time you hit 27, you might be losing your edge, making bad decisions, and barreling down a self-destructive lifestyle. You might also be running out of steam, creatively, physically, and emotionally, even if you possess an unparalleled mastery of your craft.
3: There's too much confusion. I can't get no relief.
2: I mean, Jimi Hendrix in his day was thought to be the greatest rock guitarist. And in order to experiment with sound in the way that Jimi did, you had to have a prodigious talent in performing on the instrument. He was an outstanding technician of the guitar. But he actually told someone that he'd run out of inspiration. He said that, you know, people are going to keep expecting this of me, but you can't endlessly create something if you feel as if you've reached the pinnacle of what is possible to create with a particular instrument. You know, what else can you do with a box with strings stretched across it, you know, after Jimi had his go at it?
0: Hendrix and the other members of the 27 Club all made huge creative breakthroughs and achieved massive critical and popular acclaim by their mid-20s. But the psychological and physical toll of writing and recording songs, touring, fame, and the rock and roll lifestyle can sap creative energy. And at the same time they may have been burning out creatively, they would also have been under enormous

0: pressure to replicate their creative and popular success. Another daunting roadblock to creativity.
1: We don't really understand the creative process sufficiently well to kind of reproduce it on demand.
2: All we have to do is look at Kurt Cobain. Nevermind comes out, which basically rewrites the rules for rock in the 1990s. How do you follow that up? So Kurt was already in a very contrary mood going into the next album, and he wanted it to be the anti-Nevermind. He wanted it to be raw and rugged, and the record company wasn't very happy with that because they wanted Nevermind Part 2. But if you're an artist, you don't respond to that sort of direction kindly, and you can't turn creativity on and off. It's either there or it's not. Every successful songwriter from Neil Young on down will tell you that there is a muse out there that you can't see, and then every once in a while that muse touches your brain. And all of a sudden, a song appears out of nowhere. You can't explain it. You can't force it. It just happens. And then sometimes it doesn't happen for a very long time. Well, you've got people knocking on your door saying, hey, listen, we've got a marketing schedule. We've got a tour schedule. We got to keep you in the marketplace. We got to keep you top of mind with the audience. Where's this new record? Where's this new record? Where's this new record?
1: And, you know, the creative process doesn't evolve well under circumstances of intense pressure. People eventually say, I'm tapped out.
0: So imagine you're a rock star, and now your creative spark has been wrung out of you, your muse has gone AWOL, and you're staring into the abyss of irrelevance, all the while being hounded to make yet another hit album.
2: Emotionally vulnerable creative people grow to a certain point, and then what's left? What's next? Where is there left to go? And they become adrift, start questioning themselves. Am I as good as I was 7 years ago? Where can I possibly go with the music that I have? I've run out of ideas. I've run out of passion. I've become cynical because of the way the music industry and people around me have treated me. And I need some kind of respite. I need some kind of escape.
1: They have this sense that they're not interesting anymore. They're not new. So, you know, a kind of panic sets in. And when you're panicked, you can't be creative. So I think there's a lot of very complex psychological processes happening in young musicians that really does need to be looked at and managed by parental type figures in the industry who end up being anything but parental. You know, they end up being like slave drivers. And so they turn to drugs for relief. I mean, fans are great when they're positive, but they're horrible, brutal, unforgiving when their pop idol has not lived up to expectations. And this can have a profound effect on mental health. Jimi Hendrix actually explicitly said that he wouldn't live past 27, or he didn't think he would.
0: Another irresistible part of the mythology, almost romance, of the 27 Club is the trope of the doomed artist. The sensitive soul who was too singular and felt too deeply for this world. An archetype that dates back to romantic poets who died in their 20s, like John Keats and Percy Bysshe Shelley. Perhaps it's another instance of pattern recognition, but in retrospect, there's almost a sense of inevitability around the 27 Club deaths.
1: The members of the 27 Club were all very psychologically fragile people, and the majority of them had very sad early childhood history, and they came from broken families, they were neglected, and there was absolutely no parental figures to step in to help these young people navigate childhood and adolescence. So they were coming into their profession already very vulnerable and needy. And this is a profession that just drags it out of you and doesn't necessarily give enough back.
0: But the power of the 27 Club myth doesn't just come from the mere fact that Brian Jones, Jimi Hendrix, Janis Joplin, Jim Morrison, Kurt Cobain, and Amy Winehouse all died at 27.
1: If we just look at the manner of death, it's really quite chilling.
0: Alone and in sordid, mysterious, or self-destructive circumstances, as if victims of some curse.
1: Jimi Hendrix aspirated vomit from a barbiturate overdose, and there was no one there to intubate him. Janis Joplin died of a heroin overdose in a cheap hotel all alone, and she was dead for the whole night before the cleaner found her the next day.

0: And then with Jim Morrison, the Doors had broken up. He was living in Paris. He had become unstable over the last couple of years with strange antics on stage, and he'd become gained weight and gotten puffy and moved to Paris to try and maybe clean up or maybe just be left alone. And then he dies in a bathtub. Jimi Hendrix choking on his own vomit. Janis Joplin dying alone in a hotel room, and Jim Morrison dying in a bathtub in Paris. Those stories kind of write themselves.
1: Brian Jones drowned, and he had been consuming substances.
0: And he dies under mysterious circumstances in his swimming pool after he'd been fired by the Rolling Stones for erratic behavior.
1: And that's what I'm talking about in terms of disinhibition and impulsivity. Like, there was no one to tell him, "Look, Brian, I don't think you should jump in a swimming pool because you're completely bombed out on heroin."
0: He was living in an estate that was once owned by A.A. Milne, the creator of Winnie the Pooh. So for Brian Jones, the founder of the Rolling Stones, to die under mysterious circumstances in Winnie the Pooh's pool, it's irresistible. You just have to explore that.

0: perhaps the one who is most vulnerable, most tragic, and most typifies the 27 Club was Amy Winehouse.
1: And there was no question that she was extraordinarily talented. But she was also very vulnerable. She had bad family relationships. She had bad boyfriend relationships. And the paparazzi and the tabloids were after her all the time, trying to catch her out doing something crazy. And the fact was that she was doing something crazy a lot of the time. She was a heavy, heavy smoker. She was always drinking. And she got into some pretty hard drugs. And these behaviors, along with her vulnerable nature, eventually caught up to her.
2: She was told on multiple occasions by her physicians that she would end her life very quickly if she did not stop drinking.
1: And you could see that she was falling apart in front of her very eyes. Her performances became erratic. There were a couple of shows she couldn't finish. It was obvious that she was in trouble.
2: So Amy was probably in a very despairing frame of mind because she was alone on the night that she died, and she apparently tried to ring a number of people and she couldn't get any of them. And so instead of being able to talk to someone and to kind of relieve the terrible despair and anguish she was feeling, she just kept drinking, knowing how much she was putting her life at risk by doing so. You know, professional psychologists would say that that is parasuicidal behavior.
1: She had basically drank herself to death with a couple of bottles of vodka. And when it happened, nobody was terribly surprised because we could see that she was on the road to ruin.
0: Remember what Michael Owen said about moon cycles?
3: So age 27 to 54 is all about death and change.
0: So perhaps none of the deaths of 27 Club members, with the possible exception of Jimi Hendrix, came as a surprise. Shocking and tragic, but not surprising. But is there a reason why they all died at 27 beyond simple coincidence? Is 27 an age at which self-destructiveness, compounded by vulnerability, despair, and stress, is liable to come to a head? And if it is, why do athletes, who also tend to peak around 27, not have a 27 club? For elite athletes who hope to turn 27 during an Olympic year, competing on the biggest stage coincides right when their ability is at its apex. But if athletes hit their peak by around then, that means they also start their decline shortly afterward, and they live in their own pressure cooker, subjected to relentless scrutiny, measuring, comparing, their every misstep picked apart and criticized by coaches, fans, and media alike. And yet, athletes don't tend to drift into substance abuse, self-destruct, or die at a young age, at least not the same way so many music stars have. They typically keep at it until the toll of age or injuries makes it impossible to compete anymore.
1: Because they have spent their entire lives looking after their body. They know what's good for them and what's not good for them. And it doesn't mean that they're not going to go through a mental crisis where, okay, I'm too old to do what I've been doing my entire life, but I am not going to give up on my body and everything that I have done to turn me into an elite human being as far as athletic prowess is concerned.
2: Elite sports people, they've got a massive amount of scaffolding around them. They've got their coaches, their masseurs, their physiotherapists, their sports psychologists, you know, their peers. Whereas it's just anything goes in pop music.
0: Contrast that with classical music. Professional classical musicians typically have much longer careers than pop and rock musicians.
2: A lot of pop musicians don't have the sustainable training that classical musicians have. It's a very intense period of preparing your instrument, whether it's the voice, the violin, you know, the trumpet. There's a very long period of mastering your art. Whereas with some of these popular musicians, they've got natural talent. But many of them have never had professionals teaching them how to sing and how to breathe and how to preserve their voice. So often their performance is more insecure because they're relying on gut instinct and raw talent.
1: Professional athletes, professional musicians, mathematicians are like thoroughbred racehorses. They're good for a couple of years, and hopefully they earn everything that they're due in that couple of years, because it's going to end. And when it ends, you're on your own, and you have to find something else to do.
0: But star athletes do have exit ramps into other careers within sports. They can become coaches, scouts, commentators, or move into sports management. And mathematicians, of course, can teach long after they've made their breakthroughs. But pop and rock stars? What future do they have after music?
1: Well, that's the problem. They can become producers. They can reconcile to themselves to the fact that they're not going to have any more hits. So they play the casino circuit, going back and replaying their greatest hits from their career. Or they just disappear. I mean, I know of certain musicians who have decided that they don't want anything to do with the music industry anymore. Those people have, I think, a really good attitude about what they did and where they're going. This isn't going to happen for me anymore. I'm going to have to reinvent myself. And anybody who's gone through any sort of life crisis knows that reinventing yourself is hard, especially if it's the only thing you've ever done as a late teen and early adult. You don't know any other lifestyle. You may not, for example, have ever had to write a check for rent because you had people to look after that.
0: It can seem like we're cruising until we hit our late 20s, when we have to start reckoning with the realities of getting older. But as Maria Westerstahl found in her research, age isn't necessarily destiny if you follow a few simple, and by now familiar, guidelines.
4: When we're around age 27, it seems like the lifestyle hasn't affected our performance as much. But as we reach the peak and start to decline, the lifestyle seemed to have more and more impact on the fitness. Physical activity, of course, keeps you biologically younger. And we put so many variables into this analysis. And what fell out was the exercise, and no alcohol, no smoking.
0: By comparison, classical musicians have more in common with elite athletes than they do with popular music stars, even though they face many of the same pressures.
2: And so musicians are under an enormous pressure to do very well every time they perform. And this creates quite a lot of hyper-arousal and possible distress. And so at any given time, there are about 30% of professional musicians taking some form of medication to manage their anxiety. And the most popular one is beta blockers. And then I started to think, well, professional classical musicians tend not to be heroin addicts or cocaine addicts, or, you know, they're not smoking weed all night.
0: The conclusion seems inescapable. It's just harder to live a happy, healthy life in the popular music industry. Its pitfalls are tied too intimately to its rewards.
2: And for some of these young people, it's impossibly anxiety producing. And so the substance abuse starts, you know, the uppers and the downers. Then they don't eat properly and they take hours to come down after a concert, and their sleep patterns are destroyed. Before long, they're so dysregulated and so substance affected that their overall body systems start to fail.
0: Add to that being surrounded by enablers who indulge their worst excesses and self-destructive behaviors.
2: You know, just thinking of Michael Jackson, for example, he had this sycophantic physician who was pumping anesthetic level medication into him, because his body was so dysregulated that he was a complete insomniac. So he wasn't properly managed medically, and you can say that for a lot of these pop musicians.
0: Such as Amy Winehouse.
5: But I heard love is blind.
2: And there's a good example of someone who didn't have anyone looking out for her best interest, including her father, who was quite predatory from a financial perspective. And he would force her to go on stage when she was in no fit state to do so. And many musicians' lives are ended through accidental or deliberate overdoses of a whole range of substances. So the overall effect is that the lifespan of popular musicians is about 20 years less than the general population.
0: Think about that. The lifespan of pop musicians being about 20 years less than the general population. You wouldn't expect such a stark difference in life expectancy even in notoriously high-risk professions like coal mining or deep-sea diving.
3: I remember feeling, when I heard that Hendrix had died, a kind of longing for what have we missed. And so we're left with the feeling of a great waste of human brilliance, of human talent, and the sadness and the grief associated with that.
0: The members of the 27 Club were generational, original, wholly singular talents, which made them both more iconic and more vulnerable. Two qualities that, in the end, made them more than rock stars. It made them mythic. Supernovas who died at 27. And that makes 27 a paradox. It's a number of myth-making. It can be a lucky number for an athlete or an unlucky number for a pop musician. Yet, it's also a number of verifiable patterns. And it can also confound the wishful thinking of pattern seekers. Number 27 on the Blue Jays, Vlad Guerrero Jr., is having the least productive season of his career at the age of 27. And here is the brute reality of 27. It can be a year of great turbulence and change, a hump that must be gotten over to reap the fruits of a thriving adulthood. The human body really does start its long, slow decline around 27. And for all the seismic changes the music industry has undergone in the past 15 years, young pop stars really do still get overwhelmed by fame and pressure, and some still die right around the age of 27. That is a real load-bearing number.
5: That was Chris Wodzkow with his documentary about the number and the age 27. It's part of our series, The Greatest Numbers of All Time, the second edition. You can find it and the first edition on our website, cbc.ca/ideas. Special thanks to Michael Owen, Maria Westerstall, Diana Kenny, Alan Cross, and David Owoshiga. And thank you to CBC Kitchener. This episode was produced by Chris Wodzkow. Technical production, Emily Caravasio. Our web producer is Lisa Ayuso. Senior producer, Nicola Lukšić. Greg Kelly is the executive producer of Ideas. And I'm Nala Ayed.
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7: 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Now, I've lived in the city for more than 2 decades, and I've been talking about traffic on the airwaves for just about as long, so I have seen a thing or two. 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
8: Several wildfires continue to burn through interior British Columbia. We meet a Calgary woman who's been living full-time in the Bradley Creek area near Vernon for 6 years. She lost her home in the fire this month. That's coming up after 5 o'clock.
9: From From CBC News, The World This Hour, I'm Stephanie Skanderas. Canada's defense minister says the armed forces are on standby should the need arise in BC. It comes as nearly 22,000 people have had to evacuate as wildfires rage across the province. Michelle Allen has details.
10: Just nobody could ever imagine anything like this.
11: Summerland Mayor Doug Holmes says residents had very little notice before they were told to evacuate as the Bald Range wildfire closed in on a community over the weekend.
10: It's devastating how fast it moved.
11: The RCMP confirmed that an 80-year-old woman died while trying to flee the growing fire. Summerland is just one of the several that had to evacuate as wildfires escalated over the weekend. Some evacuation orders have been downgraded for properties north of the Pear Lake wildfire near Clinton, and some alerts have been downgraded for the Bradley Creek fire, but thousands remain out of their homes. Provincial Forest Minister Ravi Parmar.
12: Without a doubt, there has been structure losses. There is an inability for some of the crews to be able to get out on the ground and do those assessments. And our most important information that we need to provide is to those families and to those residents of potential structure loss.
11: Most of southern BC is under air quality warnings as smoke hangs in the air. Parmar warns about wind and dry lightning in the forecast. Michelle Allen, CBC News, Vancouver.
5: In Colombia, rescue teams and volunteers clear rubble as they search for survivors trapped beneath collapsed buildings. At least 110 people were killed and dozens injured after a powerful earthquake struck western Colombia this morning. The country's interior minister said more than 20 municipalities, including in the northwestern and central regions, have been hit. A New York jury has found a 46-year-old Montreal man guilty of second-degree murder in the death of his 9-year-old daughter. Luciano Fratolin was also convicted of concealing his daughter's body. The girl and her father were nearing the end of a week-long trip in the United States when he reported her missing in July last year. Melina Fratolin's body was found a short time later in a marsh in a rural area of New York. A Liberal MP has announced he's stepping down as a member of Parliament. Sean Chen represents the Toronto riding of Scarborough North. He says he suffered a serious car accident a year ago, and his injuries are preventing him from traveling to Ottawa as frequently as the job requires. Chen will be stepping down at the end of the week. Jury selection is underway in the Tupac Shakur murder case. The rap icon was killed in a drive-by shooting in Las Vegas almost 3 decades ago. Now, a former gang leader is on trial, accused of masterminding Shakur's killing. Steve Futterman is at the courthouse and brings us this report.
13: Nearly 30 years after Tupac Shakur's death, the trial began for the man accused of orchestrating the killing. Dwayne Davis, a former gang leader, is accused of putting together the plot to go after Shakur assaulted another gang member. Dozens of potential jurors jammed the courtroom as lawyers began the process of picking those who will decide the case. Some of Shakur's relatives showed up, including his cousin William Lassane. He is reluctant to call this justice being served.
14: Here 30 years later, so justice is a little bit weakened. I think now I would prefer to call it accountability, that accountability may be served.
13: The prosecution case will center on Dwayne Davis's own words from his 2019 memoir and interviews where he says he supplied the gun that was used. The defense claims those were embellishments and fabrications and says Davis wasn't even in Las Vegas. Steve Futterman, CBC News, Las Vegas.
5: Russia's Supreme Court has barred an anti-war party from taking part in forthcoming parliamentary elections. Yabloko is one of the oldest opposition parties in post-Soviet Russia, and it's the only one openly calling for an end to war in Ukraine. A small pro-Kremlin nationalist party claimed Yabloko was receiving funds from foreign donors through third parties and accused it of being a Western-backed movement seeking to undermine the Russian state. And that is The World This Hour. For CBC News, I'm Stephanie Skanderas.
8: I'm Chris Dellatore. If your sleep routine isn't giving you the rest you need, we'll talk about what's known when it comes to insomnia and the approaches and natural therapies that might help. This is The Home Stretch on CBC Radio 1 in Calgary. But first, Sue DL is here with our first look outside this afternoon. Hello, Sue.
15: Hi, Chris. And we're actually seeing outside a little better because we've got a guy just out the window banging around cleaning the windows of our building. How lovely.
8: Yeah. Still very tinted, though, and dark in here.
15: That it is.
8: That's okay.
15: And kind of dark out there, too. Quite overcast this afternoon. And we are still expecting it to kind of stay what you see, what you get. 60% chance of showers through this afternoon and into the evening with a risk of a thunderstorm. We still have some local smoke in the air. The air quality is at a 3 today. We are expecting, we're expecting a high of 18. We beat that. It's 19 degrees right now at the airport. Still expecting the chance of showers or a thunderstorm overnight. And then tomorrow remains unsettled. 60% chance of showers in the afternoon, risk of a thunderstorm, and just getting up to a high of 17 degrees. We do have some issues out on the roads. We've got an incident involving a pedestrian in the northwest where EMS is still on site. This is Crowchild Trail northbound, just north of 24th Avenue. So a heads up for that. And due to that earlier police involved incident in the southwest, we have some closures around the intersection of Bow Trail and Sarcee Trail. It looks like Sarcee Trail northbound is closed north of Bow Trail. So Sarcee northbound closed between Bow Trail and 16th Avenue. You're being asked to avoid that area while police continue their investigation through there, Chris. If you see any problems out on the roads, you can always let me know through the afternoon, 403-521-1010.
8: Thanks for that, Sue. Kenny Mason joins us from the CBC Calgary newsroom. Hi, Kenny.
16: Hi, Chris. An organization representing early childhood educators in the province is advocating for changes to how workers are compensated. The Association of Early Childhood Educators of Alberta has released a report highlighting the benefits of a provincial wage scale similar to what is in place in other provinces. Mary Frances Smith is the association's executive director. She says the report is not solely about wages, but how to recruit and retain childcare workers.
17: What we are looking at is how do we make sure that the roles and responsibilities, the highly skilled work that educators do, that it is fairly compensated.
16: Smith says they hope this report will start a conversation about what is the value of early child educators and the specialized work they do. After an 8-year pause due to the pandemic, Medicine Hat is preparing to host more than 1,700 athletes and their families this week for the Special Olympics Canada Summer Games. There are some events taking place today, and the opening ceremonies kick off tomorrow. Natalie Sauer is the Games chair. She says athletes are hoping to qualify to be part of Team Canada in the World Games in Santiago, Chile next year.
18: So although it's always friendly competition with people with Special Olympic athletes, they're the epitome of sportsmanship. There is a lot of competitiveness that has to happen in these sports over the next 4 days, for sure.
16: Sauer says it is the first time the Southern Alberta community has hosted a sporting event of this size. It's expected to pump more than $12 million into the regional economy. She says it took years of planning with 1,500 volunteers to welcome the participants in 10 sports from across the country. That is your update from the CBC Calgary Newsroom. Chris.
8: Thanks for that, Kenny. It's now 8 minutes past 3 o'clock on the home stretch. Millions of Canadians will struggle with insomnia tonight. And joining us to talk about some of the approaches that might help beyond the prescription medications is our health contributor, Dr. Iris Gorfinkel. She's a family physician and clinical researcher. Good afternoon.
19: A warm good afternoon to you, Cross.
8: So what is understood about the trouble with sleeping or falling asleep?
19: There are actually three kinds of insomnia. The first one is called onset insomnia. So these folks have trouble falling asleep. It can take over half an hour just to drift off. That's more common in younger adults, and that's linked to racing thoughts, anxiety, and being a night owl. The second type is maintenance insomnia. So that's where staying asleep is hard. And that's more common after middle age and older adults. It's linked to menopause, sleep apnea, chronic pain, and alcohol. The final type is called terminal insomnia. That's where a person wakes up earlier than they want to. We're talking sometimes as early as 3 a.m. They're frustrated, stressed, and that type is strongly linked to clinical depression. Now, a lot of people suffer from a mixture of those, but when insomnia lasts longer than 3 months, it's called chronic, and health risks really go up.
8: So then what's involved for you as a family doctor when it comes to treating insomnia?
19: It's important to understand what could be causing this. So we're talking full history, physical examination, blood tests, and evaluation. You know, it's fine. If a person is a healthy sleeper having the occasional trouble, I'll recommend sleep hygiene. That's where they maintain a strict schedule. We're talking going to sleep, waking up at the same time, making sure that room is dark, quiet, and also cool, because that temperature should be under 19 degrees, 67 degrees Fahrenheit, to keep our body's normal cool down during our sleep. Mm. Now, seniors, as we age, we tend to clear caffeine and alcohol more slowly, and we become more sensitive to their effects. And these chemicals can harm sleep and cause frequent micro-awakenings that we may not even remember. We just know that, gosh, I'm not feeling well rested. Now, the number one therapy for true insomnia is not sleep hygiene. It's cognitive behavioral therapy, or CBT. Hmm. That's where people learn how to relax, how to quiet intrusive thoughts, and how to limit the time they spend awake in bed. So that way we establish a new link between going to bed and feeling relaxed instead of frustrated and depressed. So if a person cannot access in-person therapy for CBT, online programs work just as well.
8: Mm-hmm. And what about something like a prescription medication or a supplement? I mean, how do patients generally feel about taking something like that to help them sleep?
19: Yeah, a lot of people hesitate, but there's desperation, you know, and my job is to really understand underlying causes and address them first. But assuming they have been, there are supplements that may be reasonable to try. If a person is struggling to fall asleep, there are a couple of good options. You know, so this is a person like who's having shift work or traveling or late night weekends. So regular melatonin tends to work well for that, but it has to be a low dose. You know, just half a milligram to 2 milligrams. Mm. That can trigger sleep. Now, if it's sleep is disturbed because thoughts just won't shut off, L-theanine, that's an amino acid, that can promote relaxation. Now, what about people who are having trouble staying asleep? Melatonin can still work, but it should be an extended or time-release formulation to prevent awakenings. A second option to help people stay asleep is magnesium bisglycinate. That can help prevent micro-awakenings, which are common after alcohol use, but it shouldn't be combined with alcohol because it can cause nausea and cramping. It works best in people with low magnesium levels, which alcohol can cause. Now, research has not found much benefit in people with normal magnesium levels. A final option is ashwagandha. That needs to be taken daily for up to 2 months to see if it works. Mm. Now, it can help sleep and by lowering the stress hormone cortisol. And a bonus is that it can reduce the severity and frequency of menopausal hot flashes.
8: So what would you suggest for folks who are waking up too early in the morning and are having trouble falling back asleep?
19: Get that clinical evaluation. That's critical if there's a persistent change in sleep pattern. Assuming no underlying cause, it can relate to what we call a shifted cortisol curve. What normally happens when we sleep is that stress hormone cortisol, that level falls. And then when we wake up, it starts to rise. So in these individuals, instead of rising at, say, 7 a.m. when it should, it might peak at 3 a.m. And it tricks the body into thinking it's later than it actually is. So that person wakes up too early and may or may not feel anxious. So a supplement called phosphatidylserine, or PS, that can help delay cortisol release. A second option is a natural sugar called myo-inositol. Now, that doesn't usually make a person feel drowsy, but it was found to reduce anxiety and racing thoughts in pregnant women. Mm.
8: But what are the cautions that you have when it comes to supplements?
19: Yeah, so keep in mind, supplements cannot be patented. So the vast majority of clinical trials are small, involving fewer than 100 participants, and it doesn't represent the hugely diverse patients we see in our clinics. So clinical trials give participants exact doses of purified supplements. That's not what people are buying from retailers and online. So check out this. This is a 2023 study from the Journal of the American Medical Association. And when they tested 25 brands of melatonin, one contained zero melatonin. Another had 3.5 times what was on the label.
20: Wow.
19: Check out this other study. This is from Eurofin Scientific Labs looking at magnesium glycinate. And what did the brands actually contain? Magnesium oxide, a cheaper form that's more likely to cause diarrhea and cramping and less likely to help sleep. So here are other red flags to watch out for. The words proprietary blends, names like Sleep Matrix or Rest Blend. Here, another red flag, the word cure. Supplements do not cure. At best, they treat. Other red flags, the Health Canada logo, the Diabetes Canada logo. Hmm. Guess what? Neither one allows their logo to be used by any private company.
20: Wow.
19: So here's what to look for. A government-issued natural product number, or NPN. That at least confirms it's registered for safety and quality with Health Canada, but of course guarantees neither. Now, the USP Dietary Supplement Verification Program, that's actually the gold standard for verifying purity and dosage, but again, only a very small number of supplement companies agree to these high standards. So that lands us into the familiar place, buyer beware.
20: Yeah. Iris, it's great to talk to you about this. Thanks for joining us.
19: Many thanks for having me.
20: That's Dr. Iris Gorfinkel, a family physician and clinical researcher. She's with us every Monday on the show. 16 minutes past 3 o'clock now. How are we doing, Sue?
15: Well, Chris, still seeing some issues out on the roads right now. In the Northwest, we had an earlier incident involving a pedestrian. EMS is still on site there. In the Northwest, on Crowchild Trail northbound, just north of 24th Avenue. So a heads up in that area. We also have a two-vehicle incident right now in the Northeast. 16th Avenue westbound at Edmonton Trail. It's blocking the right-hand lane. And we are seeing some backups through there because of it. Also, because of the earlier police-involved incident that happened in the Southwest, we have closures in the area of Bow Trail and Sarcee Trail Southwest. And it looks like still Sarcee Trail northbound remains closed from Bow Trail through to 16th Avenue. And there are a lot of police on scene through that area because that investigation in Bowness Park or Edworthy Park is ongoing. Let's look at the weather forecast. And we're seeing a mix of sun and cloud coming our way through the evening and into the overnight. Still a risk of a thunderstorm overnight and getting down to a low of 11. Tomorrow, 60% chance of showers in the afternoon. Risk of a thunderstorm. That local smoke will stick around and we'll get just to a high of 17 degrees tomorrow. It is currently 19 at the airport.
20: Thanks for that, Sue. This is the Home Stretch here on CBC Radio 1 on your Monday. My name's Chris Della Torre. Well, it's a story that's made headlines across the country for more than a year now. Two children, then 4 and 6 years old, disappeared from their home in rural Lansdowne, Nova Scotia, in May of 2025. Despite extensive searches of the forest surrounding the home, little trace of them has been found. Now, Malaya Brooks-Murray, the mother of Lily and Jack Sullivan, is speaking out publicly for the first time since her children went missing. Here's part of the interview with CBC's Angela McIver.
21: So if we can we go back to May of last year, May 2nd? What's the last memory you have of seeing or hearing Jack and Lily?
22: Hearing their laughter of them playing together in the bedroom and seeing Lily's face pop in the bedroom.
21: You laid eyes on Lily that morning?
22: Yeah.
21: And you heard Jack?
22: Yeah.
21: So when did you see Lily, do you recall?
22: Can't recall the exact time.
21: Sometime after they woke up that morning?
22: Yeah.
21: Yeah. And then what was the next thing that you remember of that morning?
22: Just, waking up, seeing Daniel next to me, and I didn't hear them, and I woke Daniel up and said, I don't hear the kids. So we both went out, and then that's when we started looking for them. And that's how it all unfolded from there. You called 911. And then chaos ensued, basically.
1: Yeah.
22: Do you remember those hours?
1: The trauma is so severe to the point where, like, I block it out because it's hard to sit with it and sit with reality and with no answers. I just... I just don't know how it even happened, or they should have been found that day, and an Amber Alert should have went out, and it should have never happened.
20: That was part of an exclusive interview with Malaya Brooks Murray, the mother of Lily and Jack Sullivan, speaking out for the first time since her children went missing. You can find the full-length video interview at cbc.ca/news. This is the home stretch here on CBC Radio 1, 21 minutes past 3 o'clock now on this cloudy Monday. And every Monday throughout the summer here on the show, we have been showcasing one of your favorite Canadian albums. So we've had listeners calling and emailing us with their suggestions. We've heard Rush and BTO, Cindy Lee, Bare Naked Ladies, and Trooper. I picked the album by Chaos, Joyful Rebellion, at the start of the summer. And now, Sue DL, It is your turn. Is there a Canadian album that comes to mind for you?
15: I'm so excited that I get to pick this, because Jagged Little Pill from Alanis Morissette was just a killer album. I don't think there's a bad song on that entire album.
20: Agree.
15: There's just so much anger and angst and emotion in all of those songs, and they're just kind of fun to sing along to.
20: That was very much the decade of just letting it out.
15: Yeah, you know? It was. Yeah.
20: So much music was just like about catharsis.
15: Fun to sing in the car, fun to sing in the shower, because you can just scream it and yell it, and some of the words you probably can't sing out in public. So, you know, of a couple of the songs, but I think it's all just, it's great. It's a great album overall. Highly recommend it as a Canadian album. Can't recommend it enough.
20: For sure. So let's pick one off Jagged Little Pill. Here's Alanis Morissette with Hand in My Pocket.

0: From the classic 1995 record, Jagged Little Pill, Alanis Morissette with Hand in My Pocket. We'll hear a couple more songs from that album on today's Homestretch, because every Monday throughout the summer here on the show, we want to play some of your favorite Canadian albums. We want to hear your pick as well. What is the record, the Canadian record that you just can't live without? 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You can send us a text at 825-982-9880 or email homestretch@cbc.ca. Well, many of us no doubt spend time mowing and weeding, fertilizing and trimming the lawn this past summer. And it's, of course, a lot of work keeping that grass green and manicured. And that has a lot of people rethinking their yards and considering wildflowers, rock gardens, or just plain old neglect. Instead, it turns out this is not a new idea. Let's go back now more than 30 years to the summer of 1993 when CBC reported on the growing trend of wild gardens.
1: On a peaceful Saturday, it is not a subtle sound. All of this for a perfectly manicured lawn. But Bill Andrews spends just a few minutes with his mower. He's given up almost all his grass for a wild garden with more than 100 different plants.
2: Well, I just dug up clumps of things like this aster, for example, and stuck them in the ground here and there all through the backyard.
1: Andrews is a university professor and author who decided he'd had enough of pesticides and lawn watering.
2: For example, I put in some lilies. I just happen to think they're beautiful. Quite a few butterflies and hummingbirds and so on that love these too, particularly the brightly colored ones. This is a small choke cherry tree which came from my farm. I put it in there, not that it's particularly beautiful, because it has profusion of berries which the birds have already eaten off.
1: His neighbor, Dee Kramer, liked what she saw and started her own patch of natural growth.
3: I think lawn is the stupidest thing that you could possibly imagine. It takes up time, it takes up space, it consumes chemicals, and it does nothing.
1: Well, the naturalized garden is not just for the environmentally conscious homeowner. It's an idea that's starting to transform a walk in a public park to a walk in the woods. Here, wild thistles attract bees. Trees provide shelter for birds. The city of North York is allowing several of its tidy parks to be overtaken by wild growth. Bill Granger is an urban planner who enjoys picking wild berries in the park he helped change.
4: We always will have sports fields, and we'll always have picnic areas, and we'll always have some cut grass. But we're trying to redress the balance and bring some nature back into the city.
1: And bringing nature back is what this new age gardening is all about. Returning small corners of the city to Mother Nature. Colleen McEdwards, CBC News, Toronto.
0: There you have it, a CBC report from the summer of 93, when wilding your garden was still a new thing. Fast forward to today and look at Statistics Canada, reporting that just over 50% of households have a lawnmower. More than 60% say they have some kind of garden or area with trees, shrubs, flowers, or veggies. How are we doing, Sue?
5: Chris, we are expecting cloudy conditions through the overnight. 60% chance of showers this evening, risk of a thunderstorm. Same deal through the overnight and into tomorrow. And then for Tuesday, same as well. 60% chance of showers in the afternoon. Noon, risk of a thunderstorm, getting to a high of 17. It's currently 19 right now. A couple of things on the roads, but the main one is still where we have an earlier police incident and police are investigating in the southwest. That has left Sarcee Trail northbound closed from Bow Trail to 16th Avenue. See any problems on your drive? Let me know. 403-521-1010.
0: Thank you, Sue. This is the Home Stretch on CBC Radio 1. It's 3:30, and here's the CBC Calgary News with Kenny Mason.
6: It's CBC News. A Calgary police officer has been shot and the gunman found dead after a traffic stop in southwest Calgary. Investigators are still on the scene in and around Edworthy Park. The CBC's Ted Henley has more.
7: It all started at around 11:45 this morning near the southwest community of Spruce Cliff. According to a Calgary police news release, a vehicle was pulled over during a traffic stop and a person inside fired several shots, hitting an officer. The man then took off on foot into Edworthy Park, firing more shots at the officers chasing him and at nearby civilians. Police say they believe the man carjacked another vehicle and drove it through Edworthy Park until it got stuck. And when that happened, he took off again on foot. Officers eventually located the man using the Hawks police helicopter. He was found dead in the Bow River. Police have not said how the man died. The injured officer was taken to hospital in stable condition. ACERT, the Alberta Serious Incident Response Team, is investigating, which is standard practice with any officer-involved shooting. Ted Henley, CBC News, Calgary.
8: The provincial government is planning a review to improve its Alberta Emergency Alert System. The review is in response to the death of 11-year-old Parker Wells. In a statement released this afternoon, the government says it will consult with law enforcement, disability advocates, and other community partners to examine the emergency alert processes when a vulnerable person goes missing. This will also include a review of the Amber Alert System. A two-week preliminary inquiry got underway today for a Calgary police officer facing murder charges. Constable Craig Stothard is facing two counts of second-degree murder. CBC's Megan Grant has the latest.
9: They didn't have to die.
10: That's Lena Wildman. She's the mother of Levon Boyce Fox. Fox and Wesley Davidson were both shot and killed on May 29th, 2023.
9: My son was loved, so this is what we're all here for.
10: The shooting took place after a slow-speed chase. Police allege Fox and Davidson were in a stolen cube van traveling along Memorial Drive. About 45 minutes into the pursuit, investigators say Stothard shot into the van. Fox and Davidson were killed. Fox's brother was also in the vehicle and was injured but survived. Stothard, a 15-year veteran with Calgary Police, was charged 2 years after the shooting. He's now before a judge for a preliminary inquiry. There's a publication ban on all of the evidence and arguments. At the end of the hearing, the judge will decide if there's enough evidence to send the case to trial. Megan Grant, CBC News, Calgary.
8: Former Alberta

0: so it does not attract Trump's attention and trigger his aggression. Polling data suggests most Albertans have made up their mind on separatism, for or against. It means the result on referendum day will likely come down to which side is more motivated to vote. One data scientist says there are still some communities worth watching. John Santos is a data scientist with Janet Brown Opinion Research.
1: It seems pretty fixed. It seems that there isn't a lot of opportunities to persuade. But if we look at racialized Albertans and how, you know, this trend of community leaders, leveraging personal connections and delivering blocks of voters, that's where we could start to see some movement.
0: Polling data so far suggests non-white voters are only slightly more likely to support remaining in Canada than white voters. Santos says a strong leader on either side of the debate could have a significant impact. The province has issued a bear warning for Horseshoe Loop Trail in Kananaskis Country. Alberta Parks says two bikers had a surprise close encounter with a black bear sow and cubs, leading the bear to charge at them. However, the animal did not touch the cyclists, and after they used bear spray, the bear retreated back into the bush. And Medicine Hat is hosting more than 1,700 athletes, their families, and Canadian dignitaries this week for the Special Olympics Canada Summer Games. The pandemic forced an 8-year pause on the summer event, so this is the first event since 2018. There are some events taking place today, and the opening ceremonies kick off tomorrow. Natalie Sauer is the Games Chair.
2: There is 10 sports that are happening over 6 different venues here. These folks would have competed at a provincial level last year and worked very hard and were successful, and that's how they got to Medicine Hat.
0: Sauer says it took years of planning with 1,500 volunteers to welcome the participants in 10 sports from across the country. These games will help determine which athletes qualify to be part of Team Canada in the World Games in Santiago, Chile next year. That is your update from the CBC Calgary Newsroom. Chris.
3: Thanks for that, Kenny. Kenny Mason with the news, and Sue DL's back with the weather and the roads. Hi there, Sue.
4: Hi, Chris. Well, we're still overcast out there. A 3 air quality. It does look a little hazy, and it's certainly cloudy right now, and that's the way it's going to stay. Showers this evening and the risk of a thunderstorm through the overnight, and that's our forecast for tomorrow as well. 60% chance of showers in the afternoon tomorrow. Risk of a thunderstorm and getting up to a high of 17 degrees. It is currently 19 at the airport. Taking a look as well at our maps, and it looks like Kananaskis, Canmore, Lake Louise, and then continuing west, air quality warnings are still in effect for those regions. Out on the roads, we have a police investigation continuing in the southwest that has closed Sarcee Trail northbound from Bow Trail through to 16th Avenue, and there are a lot of police in that area, so be aware of that. We also had earlier an incident involving a pedestrian with EMS on site in the northwest, Crowchild Trail northbound, north of 24th Avenue, and a 2-vehicle incident slowing things in the northeast. This is on 16th Avenue as you're headed westbound at Edmonton Trail. The right-hand lane is blocked through that stretch. If there's anything you see while you're out and about today, let me know. 403-521-1010 is the phone number, Chris.
3: All right, thanks for that, Sue. I'm Chris Delatorre. This is the Home Stretch here on CBC Radio 1 and the CBC Listen app in Calgary. It's 3:37 now. Korean beauty products are having a real moment. They've exploded on social media and in Calgary shopping malls. There are Korean cosmetic stores that you can visit. To find out what sets these K-beauty skincare products apart and if their unique ingredients are in fact worth the hype, our summer skin columnist, Calgary dermatologist Dr. Danny Guo, joins us now. Hello there.
5: Hi.
3: Thanks for joining us again. So why are Korean beauty products so popular in this country right now?
5: So I think there's several reasons why they're popular. The first kind of is the way they approach marketing. So much more so than Western brands had traditionally done. They lean much more heavily into things like social media marketing and influencer collabs. So like while that grows, this naturally the K-beauty market naturally grows with it, given how heavily they're leaned into that. The second is kind of their outcomes. They tend to target a younger audience with more feel-good short-term outcomes, like feeling very hydrated and very glowy. So I think that resonates with a lot of younger crowds who are kind of new to skincare. And the third, very importantly, is price point, right? Like affordability is huge, especially in the current marketplace, I think. And yeah, and I think a lot of people just gravitate towards something that's much more affordable, yet still very aesthetic and has a very good feel-good sense when they use it.
3: Yeah. So aside from their country of origin and the way that they're marketed, What else differentiates K-Beauty products from North American products?

0: product lines?
1: I think two things that really stand out to me is the way that is the type of actives that they use, as well as the formats that they distribute in. So when you think of a North American moisturizer, right, we got your classic cream, we got your lotion, and it usually just comes in a pump or a bottle, and that's kind of it. Whereas K-Beauty, they kind of start adding ingredients that are not that familiar to us, like when we hear about it, like snail mucin, ginseng, green tea, right? These all have some scientific basis behind them, but we just don't tend to use them in North American beauty products. The other thing is, instead of just using a simple lotion or a cream, they can come in mists, they can come in this boba cream, some of the cleansers come in grinders. So like just really unique textural aspects of it that while it may not necessarily increase their efficacy, it definitely increases the experience that people get with.
0: Yeah, you could see how that would be novel for the North American consumer.
1: Absolutely.
0: And just so different, right? You mentioned snail mucin. What is that? Yes. And why would you want to put that on your face?
1: So it's not as gross as you think. I mean, it might be. So snail mucin is literally the slime, they take the slime from the snail, like the slough that's from their body, and then they purify it, and then they extract the parts that they need, and they formulate something with it, right? So snail mucin is really meant for hydration, but while it does have some science, I think the reason it really blew up a few years ago was because of the way it looks on social media, right? Like it has this natural see-through slimy appearance, and it's just very visually and like texturally captivating to new consumers. So I think that's kind of what, but it's really just a moisturizer, to be honest with you.
0: There's also something called PDRN, and it's often referred to as like a reparative product. Can you tell us a bit more about that?
1: Yeah, so PDRN stands for polydeoxyribonucleotide, right? It's essentially fragments of DNA, most commonly derived from salmon. You can also see it from trout or even roses, like some some plants essentially, right? And PDRN is one of those ingredients that's unfortunately, the marketing is way ahead of the science, right? If you look at the science, it's studied for wound healing and reparative and regenerative reasons in diabetic ulcers and chronic pressure ulcers. If you Google image what those are, you know that's not the same thing as someone with a bit of redness on their face, right? Yet that term is extended to topical skincare. So the science does not necessarily support what people are buying it for, yet the terminology and the marketing still reflects it in that way. So it's kind of unfortunate in my opinion.
0: Yeah. Speaking of the marketing and the terminology, I've also read that it's made from salmon sperm. Is that true?
1: Yeah. So yes, the DNA is most commonly derived from that. Now, just to be clear, it's not the way they market it on social media where they say they put salmon sperm on their face. Like, that's not how it works.
0: Okay.
1: It's purified DNA fragments, and that is the source of it. There's no other components in that.
0: Okay. There's also something called... and stop me if I say this wrong, volufiline, is that correct?
1: Yeah, volufiline,
0: What is that?
1: So I just want to be clear, for volufiline is another one of those heavily marketed and unfortunately marketed ingredients, but it is not actually K-Beauty. I think actually arose from Europe. Don't quote me on that. I could be wrong, but I think it's actually traditionally K-Beauty. So this is the one that's marketed by social media, once again, as filler in a bottle, right? The clinical studies show that it increases the fatty tissue of just underneath the skin by about 2%. Imagine this. If you took a cup of water that's 100 cc's, and then you took another cup that's 102 cc's, and you ask somebody, what's the difference between these two cups? Most of them are going to say, it's nothing.
0: Right.
1: Yet, online, it is marketed as it's going to get rid of your eye bags, it's going to get rid of all those wrinkles, it's going to make your chest bigger. Like, this is just not real, if you look at the actual numbers.
0: It's good to go through all of this with you. And of course, a lot of K-Beauty ingredients will include things like ginseng or rice extract. Is there actual value to using those in terms of a beauty product?
1: So yes, I think that these are actually the ones that have a bit more evidence. Now, they don't have as much evidence as your traditional like retinoids or L-ascorbic acid, but they do have great evidence compared to some of the other ones that we talked about. Ginseng is essentially an antioxidant, right? Very much similar to vitamin C, for example. Rice extract is a combination of a hydration molecule, hydration compound plus a little bit of antioxidant activity there. So these do have scientific evidence behind them. And like, I think these should kind of be more front and center, to be honest with you, than some of the ones we talked about, but they definitely don't generate the kind of hype that those other ones do. Mm.
0: So for folks that have been hearing a lot about the hype but haven't tried a K-Beauty product yet, is there one that you'd recommend?
1: So, yes, if you can get to this from Korea as opposed to North America, it's like whether you buy the same product in Korea and North America is actually different, right? Especially when it comes to sunscreens. So sunscreens in Korea are famous for their amazing texture and tolerability. And that is absolutely true. I've tried those myself and they're great. But if you bought the exact same sunscreen from a North American vendor, it would not be that good because it depends heavily on the actives and the filters that are approved in the country. And unfortunately, North America is just behind them. Other than that, there are products in K-Beauty that you can buy in North America that are great. This includes, like, and none of these are sponsored, I'm just telling you things I like Celimax Retinol Booster Shot is a really good retinoid. You know that Biodance collagen mask, you know, the one that like stays on your face and goes transparent over time. That one's really good. I really like that for hydration. And then also like the Medicube Zero Pore Pad. That's like your classic exfoliant for rough, dry skin on the body. And then also for Alberta, I think most relevant is because we have such dry weather, a good barrier cream is the Astura Actual Barrier 365 cream. I think that's like their single most popular barrier cream. And I really like it as well.
0: Wow. Well, a lot to talk about here, and great to have you here to sort through all of this with us, Danny. Thanks for this.
1: All right. Thank you.
0: Danny Guo, Dr. Danny Guo, double board certified dermatologist and surgeon based in Calgary. He is here with us on the home stretch every Monday around this time throughout the summer. Here's music from Bosco Baker out of Quebec City with Fixin' to Grow.

0: Music from Bosco Baker with Fixin' to Grow. How are we doing, Sue?
1: Mainly cloudy out there, Chris. Still a 30% chance of showers through this evening. Risk of a thunderstorm. It's still a little smoky and hazy as well out there with a 3 on the air quality scale. Tomorrow, we will see a 60% chance of showers in the afternoon. Might even get a thunderstorm. Smoky conditions stick around and we'll get to a high of 16 degrees tomorrow. Taking a look out on the roads and a couple of issues still affecting traffic in the southwest where we have a police incident still ongoing at the intersection of Bow Trail and Sarcee Trail. Through that area, some slowdowns and some road closures, and it looks like Sarcee Trail northbound, it still remains closed from Bow Trail up through 16th Avenue. If you see any other problems out there on the commute, you can let us know, 403-521-1010.
0: Thanks for that, Sue. Kenny Mason's back with headlines.
2: A Calgary police officer has been shot and the gunman found dead after a traffic stop in southwest Calgary. It happened around Edworthy Park just before noon today. A two-week preliminary inquiry got underway today for a Calgary police officer facing murder charges. Constable Craig Stothard is charged with two counts of second-degree murder. And Medicine Hat is preparing to host more than 1,700 athletes and their families this week for the Special Olympics Canada Summer Games. That is your update from the CBC Calgary newsroom. Meanwhile, a jury has found a 46-year-old Montreal man guilty of second-degree murder and the death of his 9-year-old daughter. More coming up in the world this hour at 4 o'clock. Chris.
0: Thanks for that, Kenny. British Columbia declared a province-wide state of emergency this weekend, with more than 100 wildfires burning across the province. Thousands of people have been forced to leave their homes, while thousands more are on evacuation alert. But BC is also leading efforts using technology in the early detection and fight against wildfires. For more, we've reached James Whitehead. He's projects manager with Simon Fraser University's Mitigating Wildfire Institute and a former wildland firefighter. Good afternoon.
3: Good afternoon, Chris.
0: Thanks for joining us. What are some of those new technologies that are being used in BC?
3: Yeah, over the past few years, given the catastrophic fire season, we've really seen a huge effort to integrate new technologies. So kind of three primary technologies that we've seen on the fire suppression side have been the use of night vision helicopters, so that are allowing pilots to fly late into the night. The use of AI and machine learning to better forecast how a fire might spread given conditions that we see. And then finally, the use of infrared scanning using drones to help better help firefighters know where there's hotspots and still potential for a fire to pick up.
0: So when you think of your time as a wildland firefighter, did you have any access to any of this technology? And what are you learning in terms of how helpful this is?
3: Yeah, so my last season in wildfire was in 2021, and we started to see some of the drone scanning just be come into play then. And I think the big old lesson that I've taken away from technology is a lot of it is really an integration challenge. So it's often one thing to say that we have new technology that can really assist in the fight against wildfire, but it's another thing to really think through how that fits within a really complex fire environment that might see several hundred firefighters, helicopters, heavy equipment, and other contractors. And from my experience, I've really found that a lot of the goal of these companies and a lot of the goal of the products that have really been successful has been products that help firefighters do their job more effectively, more safely, rather than try and replace specific parts of the ecosystem.
0: How prevalent is the use of this kind of tech in terms of fighting wildfires at the moment?
3: So from the perspective of an on-the-ground crew, less so. You obviously have technology within phones and mapping and information transfer. But where we're really seeing this is in kind of the support roles. So those that are helping with the logistics of fires, the mapping, the planning operations are really starting to integrate the technology into that work. The on-the-ground work for the crews is likely to be informed by this, but on their day-to-day, it'll make less of a difference to your standard on-the-ground firefighter.
0: Is the cost of this tech a barrier?
3: Absolutely. So there's a lot of fire technology companies stepping into the field right now, and they're realizing that this is a really expensive place to operate. They're reliant on a very limited number of government contracts. And to really play in that field, they also need to make sure that their technology works with different agencies, different fuel types, different data types. And so it's a pretty rapidly increasing part of agency budgets as to how to test and fund this technology. And I think it's an ongoing conversation right now as to what's the right level to invest in this technology, given how expensive it can be.
0: What else are you seeing in terms of the challenges with introducing this kind of tech?
3: Yeah, I think the big one that I would also highlight is just given the cost, it's not going to be distributed equally. So we're seeing larger agencies like BC, Alberta, Ontario, and Quebec really lead the charge. And it's much harder for smaller provinces and some of our prairie provinces, territories, or maritimes to afford this technology. And also, they may not have the scale of data or the scale of information needed to properly integrate. So one of the big challenges, I think, is also from an equity piece across the country.
0: Yeah. So certainly not every jurisdiction can afford technology like this. And I wonder, too, is it similar to, you know, different companies investing in computers? And there's the concern that things will become outdated quickly?
3: Yeah, I mean, that's fire investments tend to be really, really large in scale. So when governments want to make these investments, they're looking for investments that are going to last for hopefully decades. We've never seen this pace of innovation in the wildfire space before, especially after the Los Angeles fires. There's been a huge rush of innovators and businesses looking to play in this field. And so it really remains to be seen, but I think that is a concern too, is the obsolescence. And for a lot of agencies, potentially waiting is a better idea given the cost of these technologies and the potential for obsolescence as they're very new and still being developed.
0: So where do you see the next stage of wildfire tech headed?
3: Yeah, I think the first real conversation is just further integration. So how can different technologies succeed in this field, and how can they support crews? And I think the piece that's really going to be evident is over the next little while, the technologies that are successful are the ones that really think towards how they fit within a broader fire ecosystem rather than simply highlight the effectiveness of their solutions. So agencies and firefighters on the ground are really going to want to think about what works with the way we fight fires rather than what tries to change everything or what puts a real onus on the crews.
0: Yeah. So it's certainly complex, especially when you look at the situation in your home province. I mean, when you think of the 100 plus wildfires burning in British Columbia, is there a way that this could be approached in a better way or a more effective way?
3: One thing that we hear a lot is the need for more technology, more helicopters, more air tankers. And the unfortunate reality is that there's two things that put out fires, and those are boots on the ground and rain from the skies. And all these other technologies can buy time, make the job a little bit safer, support crews. But the reality is there's very little else that's putting out the fires. So I really see the priorities need to really focus on mitigation. So we've seen less technology in that space, and it's a little bit harder to procure because it's more everyday funding, so it comes out of a different budget often. But what do we need to really mitigate fires and address that hazard before they come? And I think that's a conversation that's starting to happen that is really crucial, is from a preventative and a mitigation sense.
0: Mm-hmm. James, I appreciate hearing your analysis today. Thanks for joining us.
3: Thanks for the opportunity.
0: James Whitehead, projects manager with Simon Fraser University's Mitigating Wildfire Institute and a former wildland firefighter. How are we doing out there, Sue?
1: Chris, we still have a couple issues slowing the drive, but it's been pretty decent this afternoon. Taking a look at traffic maps, and we've got slow traffic in the southeast. Glenmore Trail headed eastbound from McLeod over towards Deerfoot. It's the ongoing construction project. And seeing some volume as well in the northwest. Crowchild Trail northbound up through 16th Avenue, making your way towards 32nd Avenue. And we still have a road closure in play. This is in the southwest. Sarcee Trail northbound from Bow Trail up through to 16th Avenue. In the forecast, expecting some showers, maybe even a thunderstorm overnight and a low of 11 tomorrow. Chance of afternoon showers, might get another thunderstorm and a high of 16 degrees. Chris, it's currently 19 at the airport.
0: Thank you, Sue. Coming up, Benjamin Netanyahu pushing back on the U.S.-backed Gaza plan, even though U.S. President Donald Trump says Hamas has agreed to disarm. We'll talk more about that on the home stretch. Stay with us.
4: The sandwich board. 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
7: After taking a decade-long break from music, Hilary Duff is back with a new album, which dives into the messy, vulnerable parts of life in her late 30s. She's here to talk about finally feeling ready to open up on this new record and reflect on her early days as a child star.
8: From CBC News, The World This Hour, I'm Stephanie Skanderas. A New York jury has found a 46-year-old Montreal man guilty of second-degree murder in the death of his 9-year-old daughter. Luciano Fratolin was also convicted of concealing his daughter's body. The girl and her father were nearing the end of a week-long trip in the United States when he reported her missing in July last year. Melina Fratolin's body was found a short time later in a marsh in a rural area of New York. Canada's defense minister says the armed forces are on standby should the need arise in BC. It comes as nearly 22,000 people have had to evacuate as wildfires rage across the province. Michelle Allen has details.
9: Nobody could ever imagine anything like this.
10: Summerland Mayor Doug Holmes says residents had very little notice before they were told to evacuate as the Bald Range wildfire closed in on a community over the weekend.
9: It's devastating how fast it moved.
10: The RCMP confirmed that an 80-year-old woman died while trying to flee the growing fire. Summerland is just one of the several that had to evacuate as wildfires escalated. Some evacuation orders have been downgraded for properties north of the Pear Lake wildfire near Clinton. And some alerts have been downgraded for the Bradley Creek fire. But thousands remain out of their homes. Provincial Forest Minister Ravi Parmar.
11: Without a doubt, there has been structure losses, and there is an inability for some of the crews to be able to get on the ground and do those assessments.
10: Most of southern BC is under air quality warnings as smoke hangs in the air. Parmar warns about dry lightning in the forecast. Michelle Allen, CBC News, Vancouver.
8: The contiguous United States set a record for its hottest month ever in July. The National Oceanic and Atmospheric Administration says temperatures averaged just shy of 25 degrees Celsius across the lower 48 states. That eclipses the July during the infamous Dust Bowl in 1936 by an eighth of a degree. Nighttime temperature rose even higher. Scientists believe hotter nights are a classic sign of human-caused climate change. At least 110 people are dead after a powerful earthquake rocked western Colombia and neighboring countries. The early morning quake caused serious damage to buildings in the region, prompting people to evacuate homes as far away as the capital, Bogota. Freelance reporter Cody Weddle brings us more from Venezuela.
12: A powerful 7.4 earthquake set off alarms and shook buildings just after 7:30 local time in Colombia. The epicenter was located in western Colombia near the cities of Manizales and Pereira.
13: 20 estructuras colapsadas en Cali.
12: According to the mayor of Cali, Alejandro Eder, at least 20 buildings in the city have collapsed. The shaking was felt across the country, including in the capital city of Bogota, where Fernando Arciniegas was beginning his day.
14: I noticed like some movements within the building, and then I got up and the alarms were very hard, but it was horrible. It was awful.
12: In the city of Cali, the mayor says some people are trapped under the rubble of collapsed buildings. The earthquake follows the double quakes that struck Venezuela on June 24th and killed over 6,000 people. For CBC News, Cody Weddle, La Guaira, Venezuela.
8: CONCACAF, which runs soccer in the Caribbean, North and Central America, is among three soccer federations issuing an open letter attacking FIFA president Gianni Infantino. It's over his failed plan to sell a 20% stake in the commercial rights to the World Cup. The letter says Infantino had broken trust with the now abandoned proposal. The statement stops short of calling for new leadership, but is asking for a fully independent review of what happened. A Canadian who posed as a pilot to get free flights has pleaded guilty to wire fraud in the United States. Dallas Pokernick previously worked as a flight attendant for a commercial airline in Canada. The 34-year-old agreed to pay restitution to the airlines as part of his plea deal. He faces a sentence of up to 20 years in prison, a fine of up to $250,000, and a term of supervised release. And that is The World This Hour. For CBC News, I'm Stephanie Skanderas.
0: I'm Chris Delatore. Israel says it won't withdraw from Gaza until Hamas gives up its weapons, raising questions about U.S. President Donald Trump's peace plan. I'll ask an expert in the region about this. This is The Homestretch on CBC Radio 1. But first, Sue Diehl joins us with the weather and traffic. Hi again, Sue.
1: Hi, Chris. Quite overcast out there. A little hazy, too, from some of that smoke. We are expecting still the chance of showers through the evening, a risk of a thunderstorm as well, and a low overnight of 11 degrees. Tomorrow, cloudy conditions sticking around, 60% chance of afternoon showers, might even get a thunderstorm, a high of just 16 degrees tomorrow. Stays unsettled Wednesday, Thursday, and then we get back to some sunshine for Friday. Just looking ahead for you right now. 19 degrees at the airport currently. We are seeing a little bit of an issue still in the southwest where we have a police incident and emergency crews have been in that area. And it looks like SRC Trail remains closed northbound from Bow Trail up to 16th Avenue. Also may still have some delays in the northwest where we had EMS on site at a pedestrian involved incident. Crowchild Trail northbound at 24th Avenue. And we still have a problem in the northeast. 16th Avenue westbound at Edmonton Trail. Right-hand lane is blocked. Any problems where you are, let us know what you spot. 403-521-1010.
0: Thanks for that, Sue. Kenny Mason joins us with headlines.
2: Calgary's unemployment rate is trending downwards, down from 7.1% in June to 6.8% last month. Stats Canada says the national average dropped down to 6.4%, its lowest level in 2 years. Ariel Hennig-Wood is a career counselor with Canada Career Counseling. He says there is plenty of job growth in non-traditional industries in Alberta.
6: There is lots of hiring. I see my clients get hired all the time. And so I think it's a job market that's rewarding certain skills, as I said, particularly in healthcare, skilled trades, construction, and technical expertise, and then people who can work effectively alongside technology. I think that's where they're going to find success.
2: Hennig-Wood says those who are entering the job market may want to consider careers where the work won't be easily replaced by artificial intelligence. Conservative leader Pierre Poilievre is urging the federal government not to make any further concessions to the Americans ahead of CUSMA trade talks. Former Alberta Premier Jason Kenney says Canada should be focusing on not on concessions, but on bringing down the political temperature of these talks.
15: Treat this in Washington as a boring, low-grade, conventional, technical discussion. Keep it out of the president's temperamental, impulsive vision and just hope that we can get through the midterms. And when he'll probably lose control of one or both of the houses of Congress, we'd be further weakened politically and we'll be losing more tariff powers when those challenges get to the Supreme Court.
2: Kenney says he hopes the prime minister is not prepared to sell the farm to the Americans only to get very little in return. That is your update from the CBC Calgary newsroom. Chris.
0: Thanks for that, Kenny. We're coming up to 8 minutes past 4 o'clock. Israel's Prime Minister Benjamin Netanyahu is rejecting U.S. President Donald Trump's Board of Peace plan for Gaza. The plan calls for Israel to withdraw from the territory, but Netanyahu says that won't happen until Hamas fully disarms. Last month, Trump said that Hamas had agreed to give up its weapons, but there are still serious doubts on both sides about whether the plan can actually move forward. For more, we've reached Mira Sukharov. She's a professor of political science at Carleton University. Hello there.
16: Hello.
0: So what does Netanyahu rejecting the plan mean for Trump's proposal?
16: Well, it is still in existence. Trump probably isn't going to pull it yet. I mean, it's perhaps on ice, but Trump can thaw at any time, or I should say Netanyahu can thaw at any time. But Trump knows how to talk to Bibi Netanyahu, and they've had some differences of opinion over the many months that they've been close friends, let's say, or having the U.S.-Israel special relationship. Remember when Trump had to talk Bibi Netanyahu down from striking Iran again, pushing him to wind up the war in Lebanon, and even pushing him to accept the ceasefire in Gaza in the first place.
0: So is there still a way to bring Israel on board?
16: I imagine they'll be having many tough conversations in the coming days. Netanyahu and Trump. Now, the White House has said publicly that they understand the position that Netanyahu is in, given the upcoming Israeli elections on October 27th, and that they understand that this may be political posturing on Netanyahu's part. And I think that there's a lot of truth to that.
0: And for Hamas's part, why do you think it's gone as far as accepting the plan?
16: Well, you know, it's tough to know given how much the 15-point plan leaves Hamas with nothing. I mean, Hamas under the plan, which it has agreed to, will completely disarm and will turn over its governing responsibilities to a partner group in the Palestinian Authority, which will be overseen by the Board of Peace that Trump has inaugurated, as well as what they're calling an international stabilization force. But Hamas really has been left with very little, given Israel's pummeling of the Gaza Strip over the past 3 years. What Hamas does get is it gets to stay in existence, as for whatever that's worth, and it'll remain a political movement, and it might be playing the long game, thinking about when or if it can rebuild. And the other thing it gets in the short term is that Israel is holding its fire in the Gaza Strip, because even though there's been a ceasefire since October, Israel has still managed to kill 1,200 Palestinians in the Gaza Strip since the ceasefire. And that is the same number of Israelis and some foreign nationals who were killed by Hamas on the attacks of October 7th, 2023.
0: So Hamas accepting the plan and agreeing to completely disarm, does that speak to Hamas's inability to continue fighting at this point? Is it more about Hamas's weakness?
16: I think it's about Hamas's weakness and about Hamas probably gaining what they thought they could gain out of this massive operation on October 7th. I mean, they were able to put Israel-Palestine and the Palestinian struggle in the spotlight like never before, and paid a very, very dear price, both to their own ability to govern now and to be a paramilitary force, and to their people, 73,000 of whom are dead since the war began.
0: So the main obstacles to this deal is Hamas disarming and, of course, Israeli troops pulling back out of the territory. How far apart are the two sides on that right now?
16: Well, Hamas has agreed to the deal, so it's really a matter of Trump pushing Netanyahu to agree. But really, we have to think about what Netanyahu's objection is. Netanyahu says that he doesn't want his military to pull out of Gaza until Hamas has completely disarmed. Now, the plan, this peace plan, calls for Hamas to disarm, but it's a matter of doing it in stages. So Hamas would disarm its heavy weapons, and then Israel would withdraw somewhat, and then Hamas would withdraw its lighter weapons, and then the tunnels would be attended to. And so Israel right now doesn't want to engage in this staged approach. And so that's what I think we'll probably see Trump talking to Netanyahu about behind the scenes in the coming days and weeks.
0: Of course, there's also an election scheduled in Israel in October. How much of a factor is political pressure for Netanyahu at this point?
16: I think it's a big factor. Trump, or Netanyahu rather, is trying to appeal to his base and trying to appeal to undecided voters who he may be able to still bring on side, because right now he's not doing well in the polls. He will likely lose to a more centrist coalition of parties, or a party that's best able to make a coalition government in the October 27th elections. So he's trying to present himself as unyielding to Palestinian aggression, as standing firm against American demands and against Hamas, of course.
0: You talked about that, the special relationship between the U.S. and Israel. How would you characterize that relationship between Trump and Netanyahu right now?
16: Well, I think Trump and Netanyahu are still very close and very aligned in the big picture. It's these smaller moments where you see sparks fly between them, but they're used to this, and they've been through this before. I think the bigger issue to look at in the coming months and years is how much the Democratic Party or elements within the Democratic Party are shifting away from unconditional or unquestioned support for Israel. There was already a vote in Congress recently where over 100 members of Congress, almost all of whom were Democrats, voted against a continuing military aid to Israel. That vote didn't pass, but it does signal that there is a change, that giving Israel a blank check may not be the way of the future with regard to the U.S.-Israel relationship.
0: Certainly a lot to watch for still. What will you be looking for next with this peace plan?
16: Waiting to see if Netanyahu changes his mind and is willing to engage with this 15-point plan, and waiting to see, hoping that Israel holds its fire and that there are no more innocents killed in Gaza or anywhere.
0: Mira, always great to hear your analysis. Thanks for joining us again.
16: You're welcome.
0: Mira Sukharov, a professor of political science at Carleton University. We're coming up to 15 minutes past 4 o'clock now on the home stretch, and Sue Diel is back. Hello there.
1: Hi, Chris. We've popped up 1 degree, sitting at 20 degrees now at the airport, but we are still pretty unsettled out there, and that's the way it's going to stay for the next couple of days anyway. Chance of showers this evening, risk of a thunderstorm overnight, a low of 11. Tomorrow, cloudy, 60% chance of afternoon showers or a thunderstorm, getting up to a high of 16 degrees, 17 on Wednesday, 13 on Thursday, back to some sunshine on Friday. So something to look forward to. Taking a look at the roads, and we still have an issue with police on scene doing an investigation in the southwest. Our C Trail northbound remains closed from Bow Trail up through 16th Avenue. We may still have crews on site in the northwest. Crowchild northbound just north of 24th Avenue, and still in the northeast, an ongoing collision causing some delays. 16th Avenue westbound at Edmonton Trail, right-hand lane is being blocked. If you see any traffic troubles, anything you want to share, let us know. That phone number, as always, 403-521-1010.
0: Thanks for that, Sue. About 22,000 residents across BC have been ordered to leave their homes, with over 100 fires burning across the province. And their neighbors are stepping up by sharing essentials, helping evacuees find a safe place to rest, and even taking in pets who need shelter. It's a scene we've seen unfold many times before in this country, whether it be after fires or floods or even a personal loss. So CBC Cross Country Checkup asked, when did a stranger or neighbor help you in an emergency? And how did their kindness help you cope? Here's what some of the callers shared with guest host Rebecca Zandbergen.
17: I know you went through a wildfire back in 2023. Tell us a little bit about the help you received.
18: In our situation, like, we had people that didn't even know us that were saving our properties, and a whole bunch of our neighbors lost their homes. But I, along with most of my family members, didn't. But both of my parents, who live half an hour apart, like, both of them had neighbors who didn't, their houses didn't survive. And so anyway, it was all people that technically we actually do know each other, because this is a large span community, but it was really like, had it not been for all the people that came together and helped to send supplies as well as transport supplies as well as be here to do it, and you know, it was a huge collective effort.
19: My mother was always showing us ways that we could help someone. You know, we lived in an apartment building in Montreal, and the worker was on his platform hanging over the apartment, but he fell off of it down 3 stories onto the cement ground. She went down just to stop the bleeding and to put something under his head and to talk to him to feel better.
20: My daughter, who was only 36 years old, passed away in the matter of 24 hours. I did not know these neighbors. She did. They cooked for me. They cleaned for me. They went to the store for me. And after 10 months, they organized the celebration of life in this building for my daughter.
0: Just some of the callers on the latest edition of Cross Country Checkup answering the questions, when did a stranger or neighbor help you in an emergency, and how did their kindness help you cope? 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Well, throughout her life, Aretha Franklin embodied the connection between gospel, the blues, R&B, and rock and roll, and she's remembered as a powerful voice of a generation. CBC Music's Angeline Tedawayo honors her on the anniversary of her passing.
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21: Aretha Louise Franklin, born March 25, 1942, in Memphis, Tennessee. The fourth of five children, her father was a Baptist preacher, and her mother, a gospel singer. Her parents would separate when she was just six, and 4 years later, her mother succumbed to a heart attack. Her father, being a preacher, would take ministry jobs where he could to support his children, and eventually they'd land in Detroit, where he gained national renown as a preacher at New Bethel Baptist Church. It's no surprise that Aretha's roots, which she never abandoned, are in gospel music.

And because of her father's stature, many famous black musicians, including Sam Cooke, Clara Ward, Mahalia Jackson, and Jackie Wilson, visited the Franklin home. In the early 1960s, Aretha landed her first recording contract. Those early years, trying to find her sound, gave her valuable experience and exposure, but no big hits. Then finally, in 1967, after a label switch, she finally achieved a commercial breakthrough with I Never Loved a Man.

Aretha combined a personal and emotional voice with the drive of both the 1960s Black Pride movement and feminist movement. In this era, the late 60s and early 70s, Aretha racked up soul classic after soul classic.

0: By the 80s, Aretha had evolved with the times and had pop hits such as Who's Zoomin' Who and Freeway of Love. She even appeared in the movie The Blues Brothers. But her biggest songs of the era were collaborations with the likes of Annie Lennox, James Brown, Whitney Houston, and George Michael. In 1987, Aretha Franklin became the first woman to be inducted into the Rock and Roll Hall of Fame. This was a testament to her impact on the music world over the course of her long and exciting career. From her teenage days singing gospel in her father's church to the very heights of rock and roll royalty, the Queen of Soul never failed to move people. On August 12th of 2018, it was reported that Aretha Franklin was gravely ill and bedridden in her Detroit home, surrounded by family and friends. As news of her condition spread, luminaries were seen visiting her residence, including Jesse Jackson and Stevie Wonder.
1: I never dreamed you'd leave in summer.
0: 4 days later, Aretha Franklin would pass away. Throughout her life, Aretha was immersed and involved in the struggle for civil rights and women's rights, often providing money and protesting along with these movements. She is remembered as a powerful voice of a Black generation. As President Barack Obama once said, "Nobody embodies more fully the connection between the African American spiritual, the blues, R&B, rock and roll. The way that hardship and sorrow were transformed into something full of beauty, vitality, and hope." In honor of her passing, this week, way back when, August 16th, 2018, this is Aretha Franklin with Think.

0: the late, great Aretha Franklin with Think. Thanks to our pals over on The Block for that edition of Way Back When. The Block with host Angeline Tedeweo. That's weeknights from 7 to 9 over on CBC Music. Transport Minister Stephen McKinnon announced supports for Canada's steel industry today. He says the new rebate program for eligible transport between provinces delivers on Ottawa's promise to make it more affordable to move Canadian steel. Here's McKinnon speaking earlier today in Hamilton.
1: Now the world is changing. Our economy is changing. And with it, our steel markets are changing too. But despite new economic challenges, we remain resilient. And I note with great satisfaction that the unemployment rate in Hamilton actually went down in July. But Canadians want to buy Canadian products. And Canadians want their governments to buy Canadian products. Canadian businesses want to use more Canadian materials, and our government wants to support that. Buy Canada. Buy Canadian. Last fall, Prime Minister Carney announced plans to make it more affordable to move Canadian steel across the country. So today, I'm very happy to say we're delivering on that commitment. I am announcing today the launch of the Commodities Sectoral Support Program. A $100 million investment that will help reduce the cost of transporting Canadian steel between provinces. Through this program, eligible shippers will receive a 50% rebate on the cost of transporting Canadian steel by rail and marine for up to 1 year, or until available funding is fully allocated. Now, this is excellent news for Canada's steel industry, for our producers, for our steel workers, and for Canadians who rely on steel products every day, and in doing so, help strengthen Canada's economy.
0: That's Transport Minister Stephen McKinnon speaking today in Hamilton.
2: Hi, I'm Lauren McGuinness. Join us tomorrow morning on the Calgary Eye Opener. We'll have the latest on the BC fires, which fires are burning out of control, how they're being fought, as well perspectives from people who are displaced, thousands and thousands of British Columbians and Albertans who are living over there or staying over there are affected. So we'll get into the details. Plus, we'll have a visit from our house doctor. That and more tomorrow on the Eye Opener.
0: Thanks for that, Lauren. How are we doing out there, Sue?
3: Chris, looks like we've got a new collision down in the deep south. This is on Highway 2A or McLeod Trail, south of Stoney. So in the southbound lanes of 2A, approaching 194th Avenue, a collision is backing up traffic through that stretch. Also seeing a lot of volume right now in the northwest, Crowchild Trail northbound from Memorial Drive up through 16th Avenue. In fact, all the way up towards 32nd Avenue. Very slow moving traffic through that area. Taking a look at your weather forecast, and we're expecting a chance of showers, maybe even a thunderstorm this evening. 11 is your low overnight. Tomorrow, cloudy, 60% chance of afternoon showers. Might even get another thunderstorm at a high of 16 degrees. Quite unsettled for the next few days ahead. Wednesday, only getting to a high of 17 with rain. Thursday, rain and 13 degrees. We will get back to some sunshine come Friday. Right now at the airport, it's 20 degrees, Chris.
0: Thanks for that, Sue. Coming up in the next half hour of the home stretch, we hear about the new canine performance lab at the University of Calgary. It looks to research pain and mobility issues in dogs, among other things. It's 4:30, and here's the CBC Calgary News with Kenny Mason.
4: This is CBC News. A Calgary police officer is in stable condition in hospital after being shot during a traffic stop in the southwest community of Spruce Cliff near Edworthy Park. Just before noon, police say the occupant of a vehicle fired shots at officers. The suspect then fled on foot through the park, shooting at police and nearby civilians. It is believed the suspect then carjacked a vehicle driving further into a park where it became stuck. Before police could apprehend the suspect, they found him dead in the Bow River. Police Chief Katie McClellan says it's a relief the officer is alert and communicating.
5: There is no question that today's incident could have had far more tragic consequences, and we are incredibly grateful that our officer is expected to make a full recovery. This was very dynamic and unfolded within seconds. Policing is an inherently unpredictable profession and is becoming more violent on a daily basis.
4: Police say it appears the suspect died from a self-inflicted wound, but couldn't say whether they also received any gunshot wounds from responding officers. The Alberta Serious Incident Response Team, or ACERT, is now investigating. A Calgary police officer charged with murder is in court today for the beginning of his preliminary inquiry. Constable Craig Stothard faces two charges of second-degree murder in the deaths of two men who were fatally shot in May of 2023. Police allege the two victims, Wesley Davidson and Levon Boyce Fox, were in a stolen Cube van and that the officer shot the pair after a slow-speed chase along Memorial Drive. Lena Wildman is the mother of Boyce Fox and was at court today in hopes of getting some answers.
6: My mind is in places where there's so much darkness, so many questions and uncertainty. But I am hoping that through this whole process, we will learn the last moments of my son's life. And we will learn what really happened.
4: A preliminary inquiry is a hearing to determine whether there is enough evidence to send the case to trial. There is a publication ban on the evidence and the arguments at the hearing, which is set to last 2 weeks. Businesses and homes all over the city are dealing with phone and internet outages after a major Rogers fiber optic line was cut early this morning. The company blaming the outage on copper wire thieves. CBC's Dan McGarvey reports.
7: We can't print anything. We can't take any deposits. The worst thing is our phone lines are completely off.
8: Rick Bra, general manager at Straightline Kia in the city's southeast, says running a car dealership with no internet or phone lines is a huge problem.
7: Very difficult to do business right now. Without the hotspots in our cell phones, basically we would be completely out of luck.
8: Paul Hunter with Marda-Loop Physiotherapy says they've been facing similar issues today.
9: It's a massive inconvenience for us because all of our stuff, charting software, our phone ability to receive fax messages or email messages from physicians' offices and surgeons has been massively affected.
8: Rogers says technicians are on site and that service should be restored later tonight. Dan McGarvey, CBC News, Calgary.
4: Polling data suggests most Albertans have made up their minds on separatism, for or against, but one data scientist says there are still communities worth watching. The CBC's Elise Stolte has more.
10: I definitely think that visible minority communities are a group to watch during this referendum campaign.
11: John Santos is a data scientist with Janet Brown Opinion Research. He says polling so far shows Albertans' views on separation have been pretty fixed. About 27% for, 67% against, and a small number unsure. He says that's unlikely to change, except maybe within some cultural communities where politics tends to be more personal.
10: There is the potential, I think, for movement among these ethno-cultural communities if there's a pro-separatist or a

0: Executive director. She says the report finds the current wage top-up system is not being used consistently around Alberta.
1: What we're finding with the wage top-up system is that it's been really helpful to support and retain educators. However, there's some hours that don't necessarily apply for those wage top-up hours. It's kind of inconsistent. So what we're hoping is that the wage scale will help to stabilize the sector a little bit.
0: Smith says the report found that many early childhood educators are finding greater financial stability working in the public education system. That is your update from the CBC Calgary Newsroom. Chris.
2: Thanks for that, Kenny. Kenny Mason with the news, and Sue DL's back with an update.
3: Chris, still looking pretty good out there. I mean, we have a little bit of slow traffic in a couple of areas, but overall been a decent drive. In the northwest, it is slow with some volume growing on Crowchild Trail northbound, making your way up through Memorial Drive, continuing past 16th Avenue and on towards 32nd Avenue. In the southwest, a police investigation still has Sarcee Trail northbound closed from Bow Trail through to 16th Avenue. And starting to pick up some volume now, moving out of the core, 4th Avenue headed westbound up and over that 10th Street or Louise Bridge. In your weather forecast, we are expecting the cloudy conditions to stick around. Chance of some showers into the evening and overnight. Possible thunderstorm, a low of 11. Tomorrow, cloudy, 60% chance of afternoon showers and a thunderstorm with a high of 16 degrees. That 3 index on the smoke scale out in the air right now, certainly smell it out there and you can see the haze. That will stick around tomorrow as well. It's 20 degrees right now, and if you spot any problems on the commute, let us know at 403-521-1010.
2: 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This is the Home Stretch here on CBC Radio 1 in Calgary on your Monday afternoon. My name's Chris Dellatore. The University of Calgary has announced a new canine performance lab to help dogs stay healthy into old age. The goal is to detect and manage and common pain and mobility issues earlier. Renata Weller is the Dean of the Faculty of Veterinary Medicine at the U of C. She spoke with guest host Ted Henley, who began the conversation by asking her what they'll be doing exactly at the canine lab.
4: Ted, we're super excited about this. This is a true collaboration between academia, the private sector, and industry. And honestly, I think there's not many places in the world that can pull this off other than Calgary. So we're very proud of that as well. So what we're going to do with this is we are going to put some science towards helping dogs as they age and get like people really get mobility issues. So that's the aim, the overarching aim, to help our canine friends.
5: Excellent. Okay. And you kind of touched on it a second or two ago, Renata, but how unique is this, you know, facility going to be? You know, is this a first for a Canadian university?
4: Yes, 100%. So this facility, and some people might be familiar with the Human Performance Lab at the University of Calgary's Faculty of Kinesiology. In essence, we are a little bit replicating what our friends in over there do for our four-legged friends. And so the University of Calgary, in collaboration between the Faculty of Kinesiology and the Faculty of Veterinary Medicine, we will bring that expertise to the table. Calgary Vet Wellness is a new center for dog behavior and rehabilitation and training that opened a little bit more than a year ago in Calgary. So they're specialized in helping those dogs already. And then Champion Pet Food, we were so honored and humbled that they put their trust in us with some funding that we can make this Canine Performance Center, the lab, a reality.
5: Renata, can you explain some of the things that are going to be researched here? I understand it's a whole animal approach.
4: Yes. So what we know, I mean, first of all, we have the additional challenge in our patients, we as in the veterinary profession, that our patients are pretty much nonverbal. So, we they don't tell us, my knee hurts, can you help me? We really have to figure this out and put a fair bit of effort into this. And the earlier you recognize these issues, the better the prognosis, the better we can do something that actually helps them. But because they can't tell us,

0: We need actually to employ rather sophisticated technical aids to get to the stage where we know that something is going on and we should take action. So we're going to use state-of-the-art technology. We are going to use camera systems. We are going to use pressure mats to really get to those dogs that are starting to have trouble as early as possible. And the holistic part is, so this is what we bring to the table. Champion Pet Food, they have a lot of expertise in nutrition. And of course, we know nutrition relates to weight management. And we see a lot of obese dogs nowadays, which is not good for orthopedic health. And then of course, Calgary Vet Wellness with their caseload. They see cases for rehabilitation where the problem has already happened. They see cases for puppy classes right from the beginning of their career as canine companion. They also see dogs with behavioral issues. And I know we are getting an inkling on this in the human world, but we certainly believe that there is a big relationship between what you eat, how you exercise, and how well you feel. And this is really what we want to focus on. So nutrition, behavior, and exercise, and how all this links with orthopedic and pain in general, really. So that's why we call it holistic.
1: Interesting. It sounds like you're talking about humans, but we're talking about our four-legged friends, obviously. And where will the dogs, Renata, for your research come from?
0: So we will not use research animals. So this is all going to be dogs that live with their pet parent. This is dogs that come in for training, that come in for behavioral challenges, that come in for orthopedic. There's no point us, prescribing an exercise program when the owner or the pet parent is not on board. So that's another holistic aspect. We will work very closely with the pet parent to make sure that what we think is the best way forward actually resonates with them and they can actually do it. No point if we say, well, you really should go on an ascending exercise program until you are up to 3K a day when the owner themselves are struggling, right?
1: Interesting. Okay. And you touched on the role the pet owners are going to play there, Renata. It sounds quite significant, right? I mean, you have to get a buy-in from the pet parent as well, right?
0: They need to, appreciate that maybe their dog does need looking at. They need to appreciate what can be done sometimes. And it can go either way. Sometimes the expectations are too high. Sometimes they are almost defeatist, that they're like, oh, my God, we can't do anything. So we really aim to work with the pet parent and come up with a realistic program that they can follow, they can afford, because that's another challenge. It's not only compliance in terms of what exercises they are willing and are able to do, but obviously we also need, in terms of contextualized care, we need to make sure that this is something they can afford financially as well as time-wise.
1: Thank you for this, Renata. Thank you for the conversation today.
0: Thank you for the opportunity. And yeah, we are excited about it. And hopefully it will help all our four-legged friends going forward.
2: Renata Weller, Dean of the Faculty of Veterinary Medicine at the University of Calgary, speaking with Homestretch guest host Ted Henley. So every Monday throughout the summer here on the Homestretch, we are playing music from some of your favorite Canadian albums of all time. Our own Sue Diel got to pick this week. Mm-hmm. Alanis Morissette, of course, Jagged Little Pill.
3: Great album.
2: I mean, classic.
3: The whole thing is fantastic.
2: Yeah.
3: It's tough to pick individual songs from it.
2: That is true. Well, here is another one of those songs from Jagged Little Pill, Alanis Morissette with Ironic.

0: life has a funny way of helping you out, you know?
1: Helping you out. It does. That's a great song.
0: For sure. Alanis Morissette from Jagged Little Pill and Ironic. We are playing some of your favorite all-time Canadian albums every Monday throughout the summer on the show. Sue DL picked that one, and we want to hear your pick. What is a Canadian record that we should all be listening to, one that will be tied to your heart forever and ever? Give us a call on TalkBack, 403-521-6244. 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How are we doing out there, Sue?
1: Chris, we now have a severe thunderstorm watch north of Calgary. So this is affecting Airdrie, Cochrane, and north. So a heads up, severe thunderstorm watch now in effect for that area. For us here in the city of Calgary, mainly cloudy conditions are sticking around. Still have the chance of showers this evening. Risk of a thunderstorm dropping to 11 overnight. Tomorrow, cloudy, 60% chance of afternoon showers and a thunderstorm, and getting up to a high of just 16 degrees tomorrow. It's currently 20 at the airport. And taking a look at the roads, we still have police investigating an incident in the southwest. So Sarcee Trail northbound closed from Bow Trail up to 16th Avenue. Just be aware of that on your drive home. Also in the northwest, Crowchild northbound, very slow going still from Memorial Drive up through 16th Avenue. Looks like there might be a collision now on northbound Crowchild Trail as you're approaching 32nd Avenue. If you see any problems out on the commute, let us know what you're spotting. 403-521-1010 is the number to call, Chris.
0: Thanks for that, Sue. Kenny Mason joins us with headlines.
2: And a Calgary police officer has been shot twice and the gunman found dead a short time later. Police calling that a self-inflicted wound. It happened around Edworthy Park just before noon. Businesses and homes all over the city are dealing with phone and internet outages after a major Rogers fiber optic line was cut early this morning. The company blaming the outage on copper wire thieves. And a Calgary police officer charged with murder is in court today for the beginning of his preliminary inquiry. Constable Craig Stothard faces two charges. Charges of second-degree murder and the deaths of two men who were fatally shot in May of 2023. That is your update from the CBC Calgary newsroom. Meanwhile, more than 100 people are dead after an earthquake in Colombia. More coming up in the world this hour at 5 o'clock. Chris.
0: Thanks for that, Kenny. As we've been hearing in the news this afternoon, a Calgary police officer was injured in a shooting today at Edworthy Park. Calgary police held a news conference just a short time ago. Here's what Inspector Darren Smith told reporters about this.
3: So today, just before noon, our officers were conducting a traffic stop at Edworthy Park. At that point, the offender got out of the vehicle and began discharging rounds at our officers. One of our officers was struck twice and received multiple assistance from his partner at the scene. The offender then fled with the handgun into the wooded area of Edworthy Park. Officers from around the city attended to secure Edworthy Park and to start going in to search for the offender. Thankfully, our Hawk helicopter was overhead pretty quickly. They were able to maintain eyes on the offender. I can't stress enough how difficult that was. The offender went right into the bush, into the heavy wooded areas, little to no view from our officers as well as from the air. Our Hawk helicopter played a vital role. Our officers from around the city responded and entered the park to ensure the safety of the public. On multiple occasions, our offender discharged rounds at our officers, and our officers returned fire. A social media post was put out, and we are asking anyone in the area to shelter in place. There is still a heavy police presence within the park. I'm happy to report that our injured officer is doing well. He's stable, he's in good spirits, he's talking to our members. Our offender is deceased.
0: Calgary Police Inspector Darren Smith speaking to reporters just earlier this hour. Chris Edwards joins us with today's business news. Hello.
4: Hey, Chris.
0: So starting off with big news from the federal government, it's launching a program to help steelmakers ship across Canada. What are the details?
4: Today, Federal Transport Minister Stephen McKinnon announced a $100 million fund he says will pay for half the costs of transporting Canadian-made steel across the country. It's meant to be a relief for Canadian steelmakers who have been hit pretty hard by American tariffs, not to mention encourage more interprovincial trade. The U.S. currently have tariffs of between 10 and 50% on imported Canadian steel, aluminum, and copper. So this program launches today. The most any single producer will be able to get is $50 million. But make no mistake, this is a subsidy, an internal one, admittedly, which makes it less likely to fall afoul of international trade rules. We spoke to Barry Prentice about that. He's the director of the Transport Institute at the University of Manitoba's School of Business.
5: We do import steel. We have, obviously, from Europe and from Asia. So that's what I assume would be displaced. So those trading partners might complain about a policy like this being unfair trade in some fashion. But again, we're not going into the export market. We're just matching imports coming in. So it's a gray area.
4: Minister McKinnon also said if the program were to run out of money before the year is up, he'd consider an extension.
0: Looking at tech news now, a Vancouver biotech company says it's developed a new drug to help with hot flashes. How big of a deal is this?
4: Well, this is a huge deal, both to women in menopause and investors. The company, Abcellera Biologics, says it's gotten positive trial results for a non-hormonal therapy for menopausal hot flashes. Typically, women need to get hormonal therapy for that, which introduces a host of issues, or a once-a-day pill. That also has a number of side effects. But this new treatment would simply require an injection once a month. So Abcellera stock went vertical today. It's up over 35% since this morning. And this is a big moment for the Canadian biotech industry. I spoke with the CEO of Biotech Canada, Wendy Zatilny. Biotech Canada is the country's preliminary or primary biotech industry association. She says if we want to see more Abcelleras, the industry needs more support.
6: Biotech companies require significant sustained capital over long development timelines. It's a high-risk, long development period that is required to bring a company and a product to market. So we need an investment environment that gives promising Canadian companies the opportunity to continue growing as they scale. That means a combination of federal and provincial government support at various stages of company evolution and as they go through the various regulatory hurdles, as well as bringing in large institutional investors.
4: Now, this drug still needs to pass an expanded efficacy trial before it gets regulatory approval, so it may still be a few years before it hits the shelves.
0: Wow. Now, there's some big news for beer lovers out there. A 160-year-old bottle of Guinness has been discovered in the UK. I mean, is it still drinkable?
4: So there's a possibility that, yes, it is still drinkable.
0: Wow.
4: The bottle was found at a shipwreck off the southeast coast of England, and it was preserved at the right temperature, under some sediment. So as long as seawater didn't get into it, then theoretically, yes, you could drink it. But the more exciting possibility is it can be used to recreate the taste of 1860s Guinness. Mm. To this day, Guinness hasn't been able to exactly recreate the flavor of that particular vintage. And of course, we don't know what it really tasted like
0: until
4: we got this.
0: Yeah.
4: Though it does have the recipe. It didn't lose the recipe, but it's modified how it's brewed its beers so much over the last 150 odd years. So this could actually be a big deal. Samples of the beer have been sent to a microbiologist in Poland to parse out the exact makeup. So be prepared for a special 1860s vintage Guinness special.
0: That is incredible to me that they still have the recipe from the 1860s Guinness. Whether or not they stay true to that recipe when they release this, you know, this vintage special, which I'm sure they will. I guess we'll never really know, right?
4: Yeah.
0: Because they'll want to make something that tastes good.
4: Yeah, what if it tastes bad?
0: Yeah, then they're in trouble, for sure. Fascinating, as always, Chris. Thank you.
4: Thanks, Chris.
0: Chris Edwards at the CBC Business Desk. We're just a few minutes away now from your national and your international news. That's coming up in just a few minutes on the 5 o'clock edition of The World This Hour. But first, Sue Diel is back with another look at the traffic and weather across Calgary. Hello there, Sue.
1: Hi, Chris. We'll start with the weather forecast. We are at 20 degrees right now at the airport, so we got past our expected high. That's the good news. Not so good if you look out there, though. Pretty hazy. We're at a 3 in the air quality rating, and it is quite overcast, and that's the way it's going to stay. Mainly cloudy, chance of showers this evening, risk of a thunderstorm, and a low of 11 overnight. That local smoke will be sticking around with us for the next few days as well. Tomorrow, cloudy, 60% chance of afternoon showers, might get a thunderstorm as well with a high of 16 degrees. Wednesday, not looking much better, rainy and 17. Thursday, rainy and 13. At least for Friday and Saturday, we get back to some sunshine. So good news to look forward to in that sense. And I just want to remind you that north of Calgary, Airdrie, Cochrane, and north, there is a severe thunderstorm watch in effect for that area. Taking a look at the roads in the southwest, we still have Sarcee Trail northbound closed from Bow Trail up through 16th Avenue as that police incident continues to be something that officers are on scene investigating. So expect delays through that area as well. We've got slow traffic in the southeast, Glenmore Trail eastbound from McLeod Trail right over to the Deerfoot, and southbound Deerfoot is slow go as you're headed towards Glenmore. See anything you want to report? 403-521-1010.
0: Thanks for that, Sue. There's currently 166 active fires in BC right now. We'll meet a Calgary woman who's been living full-time in the Bradley Creek area near Vernon for the past 6 years. She just lost her home a few days ago, and she'll join us coming up on the home stretch. Stay tuned to CBC Radio 1.
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8: I'm Colin Butler. We'll bring you the latest on British Columbia wildfires that have forced thousands to flee. BC declared a state of emergency over the weekend as one person died. We'll also have more on the earthquake in Colombia. Buildings have collapsed in multiple cities. 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
9: From CBC News, the World This Hour, I'm Stephanie Skanderas in Colombia. Rescue teams and volunteers clear rubble as they search for survivors trapped beneath collapsed buildings. At least 110 people were killed and dozens injured after a powerful earthquake struck Western Colombia this morning. The country's interior minister said more than 20 municipalities, including in the northwestern and central regions, have been hit. A New York jury has found a 46-year-old Montreal man guilty of second-degree murder in the death of his 9-year-old daughter. Luciano Fratulin was also convicted of concealing his daughter's body. The girl and her father were nearing the end of a week-long trip in the United States when he reported her missing in July last year. Melina Fratulin's body was found a short time later in a marsh in a rural area of New York. The minister responsible for Canada-U.S. trade is headed back to Washington. Dominic LeBlanc is hoping to reach an agreement with the Trump administration before a new set of U.S. tariffs comes into effect next week. Tom Perry has more from Ottawa.
10: I am announcing the launch of the Commodities Sectoral Support Program,
11: the federal government's latest attempt to offset the impact of U.S. tariffs. Transport Minister Stephen McKinnon unveiling a $100 million fund to cut shipping costs for Canadian steel and make it cheaper to ship between provinces to projects across the country.
10: This is a response to these extremely unfair, unjustified tariffs.
11: U.S. President Donald Trump has imposed tariffs on Canadian steel, aluminum, lumber, and autos, and is set to slap new levies on a host of other Canadian products next week. Dominic LeBlanc, minister responsible for Canada-U.S. relations, is trying to make a deal. Opposition leader Pierre Poilievre getting impatient.
12: Use our leverage at the table to get the win that Mark Carney promised during the last election.
11: So far, there's no deal in sight. Tom Perry, CBC News, Ottawa.
9: A Liberal MP has announced he is stepping down as a member of Parliament. Sean Chen represents the Toronto riding of Scarborough North. He says he suffered a serious car accident a year ago, and his injuries are preventing him from traveling to Ottawa as frequently as the job requires. Chen will be stepping down at the end of the week. Jury selection is underway in the Tupac Shakur murder case. The rap icon was killed in a drive-by shooting near Las Vegas almost 3 decades ago. Now a former gang leader is on trial, accused of masterminding Shakur's killing. Steve Futterman is at the courthouse and brings us this report.
13: Nearly 30 years after Tupac Shakur's death, the trial began for the man accused of orchestrating the killing. Dwayne Davis, a former gang leader, is accused of putting together the plot to go after Shakur assaulted another gang member. Dozens of potential jurors jammed the courtroom as lawyers began the process of picking those who will decide the case. Some of Shakur's relatives showed up, including his cousin William Lassane. He is reluctant to call this justice being served.
14: Here 30 years later, so justice is a little bit weakened. I think now I would prefer to call it accountability, that accountability may be served.
13: The prosecution case will center on Dwayne Davis's own words from his 2019 memoir and interviews where he says he supplied the gun that was used. The defense claims those were embellishments and fabrications and says Davis wasn't even in Las Vegas. Steve Futterman, CBC News, Las Vegas.
9: Russia's Supreme Court has barred an anti-war party from taking part in forthcoming parliamentary elections. Yabloko is one of the oldest opposition parties in post-Soviet Russia, and it's the only one openly calling for an end to war in Ukraine. A small pro-Kremlin nationalist party claimed Yabloko was receiving funds from foreign donors through third parties and accused it of being a Western-backed movement seeking to undermine the Russian state. And that is the world this hour. For news anytime, you can visit our website at cbcnews.ca. For CBC News, I'm Stephanie Skanderas.
0: I'm Chris Delatorre. Wildfires continue to burn in BC. We meet a Calgary woman who lost her home in the Bradley Creek wildfire near Vernon. 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

0: meteorographer Sue DL is back with the traffic and weather. Hi, Sue.
1: Hi, Chris. A couple of things to add to your traffic troubles. Today in the southeast, we've got a collision now. Stony Trail eastbound approaching 104 Street. It's blocking the right-hand lane. Also in the southwest, a multi-vehicle incident at the intersection of Bow Trail and Old Banff Coach Road, and multiple lanes are being blocked through there. We also still have that ongoing police investigation that has closed Sarcee Trail northbound from Bow Trail up through 16th Avenue. Also seeing some slow traffic making your way out of the core now on 4th Avenue westbound. It's a slow go from about 5th Street southwest all the way up and over the 10th Street Louise Bridge and onto a slow moving westbound Memorial Drive. In the weather forecast, we do see that there is a severe thunderstorm watch in effect for north of Calgary, Airdrie, Cochrane, and north beyond. We're expecting mainly cloudy conditions through the overnight. Chance of showers this evening still, maybe even a thunderstorm. A low of 11 overnight tomorrow, and then tomorrow we will see more showers, likely in the afternoon, risk of a thunderstorm, and getting to a high of just 16 degrees. It's currently 20 at the airport, and if you spot any traffic troubles you want to tell us about, that phone number is 403-521-1010.
0: 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Kenny Mason joins us with headlines.
2: An organization representing early childhood educators in the province is advocating for changes in how workers are compensated. The Association of Early Childhood Educators of Alberta has released a report highlighting the benefits of a provincial wage scale similar to what is in place in other provinces. Mary Frances Smith is the association's executive director. She says the report is not solely about wages, but how to recruit and retain childcare workers.
3: What we are looking at is how do we make sure that the roles and responsibilities, the highly skilled work that educators do, that it is fairly compensated.
2: Smith says they hope this report will start a conversation about what is the value of early childhood educators and the very specialized work they do. After an eight-year pause due to the pandemic, Medicine Hat is preparing to host more than 1,700 athletes and their families this week for the Special Olympics Canada Summer Games. There are some events taking place today, and the opening ceremonies kick off tomorrow. Natalie Sauer is the game's chair. She says these athletes here are hoping to qualify to be a part of Team Canada in the World Games in Santiago, Chile next year.
4: So although it's always friendly competition with people with Special Olympic athletes, they're very the epitome of sportsmanship. There is a lot of competitiveness that has to happen in these sports over the next 4 days, for sure.
2: Sauer says it is the first time the Southern Alberta community has hosted a sporting event of this size. It's expected to pump more than $12 million into the regional economy. She says it took years of planning with 1,500 volunteers to welcome the participants in 10 sports from around the country. That is your update from the CBC Calgary Newsroom. Chris.
0: Thanks for that, Kenny. We're coming up to 8 minutes past 5 o'clock. Wildfires continue to impact communities across British Columbia as the province remains under a state of emergency. Near Vernon, the Bradley Creek wildfire has destroyed more than 200 homes and structures. Cynthia Ashworth is a former Calgarian who lost her home in that fire just a few days ago. We reached her on Zoom. Hello there.
5: Well, hello there.
0: Thank you for joining us. I'm so sorry you're going through this. So I do appreciate you taking the time to just tell us what's happening. So take us back to that day. I guess it would have been August 1st. What happened?
5: Yeah, it was August 1st. Earlier in the morning, we had seen some smoke and there was an obvious fire probably 10 kilometers down the road. So we saw some water bombers and, you know, but we hadn't received any alerts or anything. And so we kind of just kept an eye on it and it didn't seem like there was anything imminent. So I packed a few little things, you know, like documents and my safe and stuff for the birds. And then I was just kind of carrying on my day and peeking out here and there once in a while. And there was never really any sense of urgency. And then my neighbor came rapping on the window, on the door, like, Cynthia, you got to get out. I go, what are you talking about? The fire, it's here now. And so then it was a mad scramble.
0: Oh boy. What was going through your mind when your neighbor was banging on the door and telling you not only that you have to leave, but you have to leave now?
5: It was sheer panic. It was chaos. I felt frantic. And it was difficult to focus. And so I honestly felt like I was running around in circles thinking, oh, I should grab that. I might need that. And then you'd go somewhere and you forget, why did I come in this room and where am I going and what am I doing? It truly was a panic situation. And I can't even explain how traumatic that was.
0: Yeah, I can only imagine. So what did you take with you?
5: Well, I grabbed my safe, and it had the passport and a few documents in it and a birth certificate. And then I grabbed stuff mainly to get the birds ready because I had two birds and I was babysitting a bird.
0: Oh.
5: And then I grabbed some clothes and a bathroom kit and medical supplies and one or two little family heirlooms. And that's about all I could grab.
0: And where did you go?
5: Because they were ready. Otherwise, I probably wouldn't have been able to grab very much at all. Mm-hmm.
0: And did you know where you were going to drive to?
5: Luckily enough, the person whose bird I was babysitting, they weren't home. So they said, just drive over to our house. And I tell you, if I didn't have that destination in mind, I probably wouldn't have figured out where to go, where to drive, because it was just... people were driving through flames and there was helicopters and water bombers. And it was like apocalyptic. It's a vision that I'll probably never forget.
0: Yeah.
5: If she hadn't have banged on my door, I honestly think I would have been still in my house, you know, going around doing day to day little things, doing some exercises.
0: Yeah.
5: Yeah.
0: And when you were driving away in that line of people trying to get to safety, what did you know about the condition of your house and whether or not you'd be able to return?
5: Well, in the back of my mind, because we'd been through this 5 years ago with the White Rock fire, I figured, well, I mean, it's potential that I'll be coming back. So there was a peace of mind thinking that I am coming back. But then as I'm driving and the lineup of people are just filing out of there, and those people who were further down the lake and coming after me, I know that they had to drive up the road to get out of our community through flames. And it's pure devastation. It's even hard to imagine that. It seems surreal.
0: So when and how did you find out that your house was gone?
5: And so there's a few community members out of the immediate flames. So there's 68 units or so, and they were down further, and they were able to not evacuate because these people were vigilantes to help keep the fire at bay. So those guys were able to send photos. And somebody had a drone and did a drone photo, and it was probably an hour later. Yeah, they engulfed 14 homes in our row on our street, like that, boom, and probably gone in 45 minutes.
0: I can't imagine what it must have felt like to see the remains of your home in that photo.
5: Well, at first I didn't believe it. I says, no, how do you know that's my home? That's a different area. So you go through the denial. And then I see the green sailboat. And I go, that's my sailboat, my little 10-foot laser sailboat that was just given to me. So I knew at that time that my house was gone and everything in it.
0: I'm so sorry. The fact that you have been through this twice before, I guess, when you were talking to me earlier about you had another place that flooded, right?
5: Yeah. Yeah, in 2017, Okanagan Lake and area had a problem with too much water. Now we have not enough. So in 2017 was evacuation for the flood, and then 2020 or 2021 for the White Rock, and now the third evacuation was the big finale.
0: I'm so sorry.
5: Thank you. I know there's been a lot of kindness shown and a lot of people reaching out. The city is supporting. People are giving donations. we're all at a loss, and we feel for everybody. And I know there's so many. And then you think about Summerland, and you just wonder, what's going to happen? What is going to happen?
0: Have you thought much about your next steps and how you'll be able to rebuild or move on from this?
5: Yeah, we started to think about next steps, and the community, those 14 homes that our neighbors are, a lot of them are considering, we're not going to run. We're going to beat this. We're going to rebuild. And I'm hoping that if the neighborhood all decides that they want to rebuild, or a majority, I could probably tolerate living there. But if nobody does and you're living in like a war zone, and it's just, it's not hospitable, it's very toxic, you know, and remediating is not an easy task. Removing and reclaiming all the soil and all the debris.
0: Yeah. So have you been staying at your friend's house, the friend whose bird you were sitting? Is that where you've been the last while?
5: Well, I did stay there for about 3 nights, and then the emergency services kicked in and were able to provide us with a hotel. So I've done 1 week in a hotel, and I think we can probably get another week, but ideally you have to find your own accommodations, like grab a rental somewhere, or, you know, maybe move in with someone or find a home or whatever, right?
0: And do you have that step figured out for yourself?
5: Well, right now we're out kind of rental shopping, which is something that I haven't done for a long time. So it's hard. I think there's going to be quite a few people looking for a place to stay.
0: Yeah. Cynthia, I truly wish you all the best through this. I appreciate you joining us, and yeah, I hope that we can talk again. Thank you.
5: Thank you. And thanks for reaching out.
0: That's former Calgarian Cynthia Ashworth. She lost her home in the Bradley Creek fire near Vernon a few days ago. BC remains under a state of emergency. It's 17 minutes past 5 o'clock now on the home stretch. How are we doing up there, Sue?
1: Chris, some problems to tell you about. We'll start in the northwest, where we may still have EMS on site, even where there was a pedestrian-involved incident. This is Crowchild Trail northbound, north of 24th Avenue. In the southeast, collision, Stony Trail eastbound, approaching 104th Street, blocking the right-hand lane. In the southwest, a multi-vehicle incident in the intersection of Bow Trail and Old Banff Coach Road. And also in the southwest, that police incident, ongoing investigation, and that has Sarcy Trail northbound closed from Bow Trail through to 16th Avenue. As we take a look at your weather forecast, just reminding you that there is a severe thunderstorm watch in effect for north of Calgary. It's affecting Airdrie, Cochrane, and north. And for us here in the city, mainly cloudy conditions sticking around. Chance of showers still this evening, maybe even a thunderstorm, 11 overnight. Tomorrow, cloudy, 60% chance of afternoon showers. Might get a thunderstorm and a high of just 16 degrees. It is currently 20 right now, Chris.
0: Thanks for that, Sue. 18 minutes past 5 o'clock now on the home stretch. I'm Chris Delatorre. Another water main break in Bowness is impacting at least 20 businesses. A large sinkhole linked to that break has now forced the closure of one block of Bowness Road as crews continue to work on repairs. This is just the latest in what many see as a two-year-long saga that started with a massive water main rupture in June of 2024. Kelly Freeman is the executive director of the Main Street Bowness Business Improvement Area, and we reached her on Zoom. Hi there.
6: Hello.
0: Thanks for joining us. So this latest water main break happened, I believe it was early Saturday morning. Take us back to when and how you found out.
6: Yeah, you're right. Saturday morning, I received a phone call from one of the business owners. Let me know that he arrived at work to 4 inches of water in his basement. And as you can imagine, he was incredibly upset, wondering, why does this keep happening? What is the city doing? We need to fix this problem. So immediately, I reached out to the city of Calgary, 311. They didn't have any information for me, unfortunately. So the only thing I could do at that point was reach out to the different businesses within that block to see if they had water and try to find out the information on my own. So,
0: And since then, I mean, what have you and other residents and business owners heard from the city as to the causes and what could be done about this?
6: So it's the aging infrastructure, and this is just going to continue to happen until they actually replace the entire pipe. Band-aid fixes is what we've been calling it. I saw a picture of the pipe today. Massive hole in it. There's actually four holes in this one piece of pipe. They removed 7 feet. They've inserted a new PVC piece now. The businesses now have water. I just got word that the water has been turned back on within the last 10 minutes. Mm-hmm. So businesses are able to reopen as of tomorrow. A lot of them has just shut down today, and they won't be able to open tonight. But yeah, tomorrow we'll plan to reopen. But yeah, it's just, it continues to happen. We were in the same boat 2 months ago. So
0: aside from those water-related problems, there's also the big sinkhole in the road as well. Can you describe that for us, for folks who haven't seen it in person or seen photos?
6: Yeah, that was pretty wild to see. So just to give you a visual, Bowness Road between 62nd Street and 63rd Street looked normal, and then all of a sudden it just caved completely in. So lucky there was no vehicles or people on their bicycles going through. The other scary thing is we just had our huge annual street festival on Monday. So the tour to Bowness, we had thousands of people. We had food trucks, stages. Exactly where the sinkhole happened is where our festival was. So 2 days later, the sinkhole happened, and we're just thanking our lucky stars that it didn't happen on Monday. Crews came out right away, started to excavate the road, and they were able to get down to the pipe and have removed that today, and now it's fixed. So
0: yeah. I just got goosebumps listening to you talk about Tour de Bowness and the number of people that were in that exact area.
6: Yeah.
0: What's your sense of how people are feeling in terms of not just the inconvenience of all the work that's been happening in the neighborhood the last few years, but just having to worry about their own safety at this point?
6: It's frustrating. And safety is one part of it, but also, when is it going to end? It feels like we take one step forward and three steps back. So we received a grant. The BIA received a grant from the City of Calgary to do different activations and events within our BIA. And we've been doing a lot of great work. And it feels like we're just getting people down there and we're letting them know about the businesses, and then we're hit with another water main break, and it's like we've just hit the reset button again. So we're tired, we're frustrated, we want to know when it's going to end, and what is the city going to do this time around to help us? This is thousands and thousands of dollars of these small business owners, money coming out of their pockets when they can't open the nail salon, the hair salons, the restaurants. They cannot operate if there is no running water. So there are huge impacts to our businesses.
0: And at this point, is there a timeline for repairs?
6: Yes. So they've finished the one pipe. They've put clamps on it. The water's just been turned back on. So now they have to go ahead and start filling the hole and then putting the asphalt on it. So that's going to start taking place tomorrow. They're hoping to be completed by tomorrow evening and then reopen the road again on Wednesday. So the good news is businesses will be able to be reopened for tomorrow. There'll just be that one section of road still remain closed, though.
0: Mm-hmm. You spoke about your frustration a minute ago. What would you like to see from the city in terms of support?
6: I would love to see some funding for these small businesses. So what I'm doing right now is compiling how much money did you lose? Those businesses that did remain open, how much money were you down per day? And so I would love to see the city say, hey, you know what? Here's some money back to you guys, just as a way to, I don't know, help them recoup that loss, because this isn't the first time. This has happened so many times, and we're 8 months into the year, and this is number three for 2026 that we've had Main Street Bowness has been closed off and water main breaks.
0: Yeah. Certainly, it's been a long period of difficulty for Bonesians, but anyone, I think, in the city, and certainly folks that live in the neighborhood, can speak to the pride they have for their community. And just as we wrap up here, Kelly, what's your sense of how people are feeling now, especially through all of this?
6: You know what's interesting is that Bowness is pretty incredible, and resilient has been the word I've been using for the last 18 months since all of this has been happening. And it is amazing to me how the community still continues to show up. And I checked in with one of the business owners today, and she says, I cannot believe the number of people who've come in just to say, hey, how are you doing? We've heard what's happening. They've emailed people's other businesses within the area are rallying for us, promoting it on their social media. So Bowness is resilient. It's an amazing community, and people who have business in Bowness are lucky. So we ask Calgarians to please don't give up on us. Continue to support us. We'll be reopened again tomorrow. So don't forget about us.
0: Kelly, I appreciate you taking the time to speak with us today. Thanks for this.
6: Thank you so much.
0: Kelly Freeman, Executive Director of the Main Street Bowness BIA. The City of Calgary is fast-tracking a parallel steel replacement for the critical Bearspaw South Feeder Main. The multi-million dollar project is currently on schedule for a December 2026 completion date, with more than 2 kilometers of new steel pipe already installed. Here is some music from Alanis Morissette as we feature Jagged Little Pill on our Best Canadian Albums Showcase every Monday. Here's You Learn.

0: Alanis Morissette with You Learn, 29 minutes past 5 now. How's it going, Sue?
1: Chris, we're all just commenting on how ominous it looks out the window right now.
0: Yeah.
1: Very overcast, quite dark. There is a severe thunderstorm watch in effect north of Calgary for Airdrie, Cochrane, and beyond. For us here in the city, though, we are expecting these cloudy conditions to stick around. Still the chance of showers this evening. Risk of a thunderstorm. Low of 11 overnight. Tomorrow, much the same. Maybe an afternoon shower or thunderstorm with a high of 16. It's 20 right now. And as we look at the roads, still seeing a closure in the southwest with the police investigation ongoing. I know Kenny will touch on that in the news, but we have Sarcee Trail northbound closed from Bow Trail up through 16th Avenue. If you see anything on the drive, let us know about it. 403-521-1010.
0: Thanks for that, Sue. In the final half hour of today's home stretch, from a partial solar eclipse to a meteor light show, there is plenty happening above us this week. We have some tips on when and where to catch all of that. It's 5:30 and time for the CBC Calgary News with Kenny Mason.
2: This is CBC News. A Calgary police officer is recovering in hospital after police say he was shot during a traffic stop in southwest Calgary earlier today. Police say it happened just before noon in the community of Spruce Cliff near Edworthy Park. They say the suspect fired several shots at the officer before taking off by foot through the park. Police say he continued to shoot at police and nearby civilians with a handgun and that police returned fire. Police say the individual was eventually found dead in the Bow River. Inspector Darren Smith says for now the park remains closed.
3: There is still a heavy police presence within the park. I'm happy to report that our injured officer is doing well. He's stable. He's in good spirits. He's talking to our members. Our fender is deceased at this point. We do know that he was subject to a self-inflicted gunshot wound. However, we cannot say whether or not any of our officers also struck the offender. That will be investigated by ACERT.
2: During the chase, police say the suspect carjacked a vehicle and drove it through the park before it got stuck. Alberta's watchdog, the Alberta Serious Incident Response Team, or ACERT, is now investigating. Businesses and homes in parts of Calgary are still dealing with phone and internet outages this afternoon. A Rogers fiber optic line was cut early this morning in an attempt to steal copper wire. The company says they are working with police and have six crews on site working to fix the outage. Rick Breyer, general manager at Straightline Kia in the city southeast, says it's had a huge impact on business.
4: There's a lot of stuff that we can't do, like check for recalls, do anything warranty related, just because the internet's been down and there's been little to no communication, but my biggest concern is my service customers who need their vehicles, and when they call in to get updates, say the phone's off.
2: Rogers says service should start being restored later this evening and will continue overnight and into tomorrow morning. The provincial government is planning a review to improve the Alberta Emergency Alert System. The review is in response to the death of 11-year-old Parker. In a statement released this afternoon, the government says it will consult with law enforcement, disability advocates, and other community partners to examine the emergency alert processes when a vulnerable person goes missing. This will also include a review of the Amber Alert System. A two-week preliminary inquiry got underway today for a Calgary police officer facing murder charges. Constable Craig Stothard is charged with two counts of second-degree murder. CBC's Megan Grant has the latest.
5: They didn't have to die.
6: That's Lena Wildman. She's the mother of Levon Boyce Fox. Fox and Wesley Davidson were both shot and killed on May 29th, 2023.
7: My son was loved, so this is what we're all here for.
6: The shooting took place after a slow-speed chase. Police allege Fox and Davidson were in a stolen cube van traveling along Memorial Drive. About 45 minutes into the pursuit, investigators say Stothard shot into the van. Fox and Davidson were killed. Fox's brother was also in the vehicle and was injured but survived. Stothard, a 15-year veteran with Calgary Police, was charged 2 years after the shooting. He's now before a judge for a preliminary inquiry. There's a publication ban on all of the evidence and arguments. At the end of the hearing, the judge will decide if there's enough evidence to send the case to trial. Megan Grant, CBC News, Calgary.
2: Polling data suggests most Albertans have made up their mind on separatism for or against. It means the result on referendum day will likely come down to which side is more motivated to vote. But one data scientist says there are still communities worth watching. John Santos is a data scientist with Janet Brown Opinion Research.
8: It seems pretty fixed. It seems that there isn't a lot of opportunities to persuade. But if we look at racialized Albertans and how, you know, this trend of community leaders, leveraging personal connections and delivering blocks of voters, that's where we could start to see some movement.
2: Polling data so far suggests non-white voters are only slightly more likely to support remaining in Canada than white voters. Santos says a strong leader on either side of the debate could have a significant impact. Former Alberta Premier Jason Kenney says he is growing increasingly skeptical of a Canadian concessions prior to CUSMA trade talks with the United States. One week ahead of President Donald Trump's tariff deadline, reports say Ottawa is prepared to halt bans on U.S. liquor sales and make other concessions in return for tariff relief. At the same time, Quebec has sent a letter to the Prime Minister saying dairy producers will not allow further concessions to the Americans, and the federal Conservatives are urging Mark Carney to show some backbone in defending Canada's economy. Jason Kenney says he hopes Ottawa realizes that any pre-CUSMA concessions will not be beneficial before the full comprehensive negotiations begin.
9: I really hope

0: 20 degrees at the airport.
1: Thanks for that, Sue. I'm Chris Delatorre, and you're listening to The Homestretch here on CBC Radio 1. I hope it's been a great Monday for you as we approach 5:37. The sky is putting on quite the show this week. Canadians will get a chance to see a partial solar eclipse and the annual Perseid meteor shower. So with something to see both night and day, how and when should you be taking the time to look up at the sky? For his insight, we've reached Jesse Rogerson. He's an astrophysicist and associate professor at York University. Hello there.
2: Hey, thanks for having me.
1: Thanks for joining us. So not one, but two celestial events this week. What makes them notable?
2: Well, they're both notable in their own right. Actually, you know what I would say is that any observation of the sky at any point during the day or night throughout the year is fun.
1: Sure.
2: So I'll say that off the bat. A meteor shower, the Perseid meteor shower, is one of the most notable meteor showers of the year. It usually puts on a pretty good show, and it's in the middle of summer, which is nice. And a partial solar eclipse is pretty incredible to see. So both of these are amazing things to watch, one during the day, one at night. It's all happening on the same day. You know, it's kind of a cool happenstance.
1: How rare is that? I don't know if I've ever heard of two major events happening on the same day before.
2: You know, I don't actually know how often this would happen, but in my memory, in the field of astronomy for the last 20 years, I don't remember something like this happening. Certainly it's not a common occurrence for you to have a partial solar eclipse and a meteor shower on the same day. Keep in mind that a meteor shower spans weeks, like the August 12th peak. August 12th into the evening, into the morning of August 13th for the Perseid meteor shower. That's the peak. That's when it's like best. Mm-hmm. But like a week before and a week after, you're getting Perseids streaking across the sky. The harder one is the solar eclipse. Those happen a couple of times a year, but often not where you live. Like if you know, in Calgary, the last time you're going to get a partial solar eclipse is much longer ago than the last Perseid meteor shower. So the fact that they happened on the same day is pretty rare.
1: Yeah, fair enough. So let's, I guess, talk more about the meteor shower and what people should know in terms of, when is the best time to look and what should they be thinking about or how do they prepare to do so?
2: Absolutely. So the Perseid meteor shower, one I've seen many times in my life, is always best seen. So at the peak, which is August 12th into August 13th morning, The best time is as late as you can. So like the darkest part of the night, so 10 p.m., 11 p.m. onwards to like 3 or 4 in the morning or something like that. Around midnight is a great time to go see. You've got to do it out of the city. If you are in Calgary, if you're in even on the outskirts of Calgary, which understandably is a better sky, it's still better if you get like 20, 30 minutes away. Mm. So that the light bubble of any big city just hinders how good the show can be. Cause even if you can see a few of them, a really good count for the Perseid meteor shower is something like along the lines of 60-ish meteors per hour.
1: Wow.
2: So like that's one per minute. Like that's just constantly streaking across the sky, or even better. And the fainter they are, the harder they are to see. So the more you get out away from the light bubble, the better. Now, when you do that, that means you're going out into the darkness, into the middle of nowhere. You got to do this safely. So make sure you bring a phone, make sure people know where you're going. In fact, bring people with you, bring food, bring water, have a plan. So make sure you're being safe, but that is the best way to do it. Getting out away from the light. And all you have to do is lie back, give yourself a good 30 minutes for your eyes to adjust to the darkness. So bring a blanket, turn all the lights off around you that you can, and just enjoy the show. It's really wonderful.
1: That's good to know. And to your point about giving your eyes time to adjust, I imagine people should really not be looking at their phones because that would hinder wouldn't it?
2: That's the biggest problem. Yeah. So often when I send people out to see meteor showers, you'll hear stories where they go out, they'll sit on the side of the road for 10 minutes and be like, I didn't really see much. And I went home. It's like 30 minutes of darkness. Your eyes take time and your phone, every time you look at your phone, you're ruining it.
1: But I'm sure there are people that want to photograph it, though. Does it capture well through a phone, capturing the meteor shower?
2: Ooh, great question. The only way to get a good shot of meteors is to have a time lapse on a nice like DSLR. Mm. Like your cell phone isn't really built for it because they're quick streaks across the sky. So you need to have it pointed at as big a patch of sky as possible because you don't know where they're coming from. You don't know where on the sky they're going to be. And you need to have a long exposure so you can see them shoot through. Your phone isn't really

0: built for that. Not that it's impossible, but you need a more dedicated setup to catch that on camera.
1: Okay, good to know. Another reason not to look at your phone if you go out.
0: Yes, exactly. Yeah. Enjoy it with your eyes. It's meant to be enjoyed with your eyes.
1: Right. Okay, let's move on to the partial solar eclipse then. What should folks know if they want to catch a glimpse of that?
0: So for a solar eclipse, you need to be a little bit more... there's actually equipment needed here because a solar eclipse is the moon passing in front of the sun from our point of view. Now, it's a little bit underwhelming in most of Canada because this is a partial eclipse. The moon is covering some of the sun, but not all of the sun. Mm-hmm. In Calgary, we're talking like in fractions of a percent, so like 3 to 5% of the sun being covered. So it's a small amount. However, looking at the sun is cool in general if you have the right equipment, and that would be eclipse glasses with that special film designed specifically to look at the sun. Some people may have theirs from when we had a big partial solar eclipse back in 2024. So if you still have your eclipse glasses from that, or maybe you could head off to Telespark. They might have some in the gift shop or on Amazon. Make sure they're not broken or scratched or anything. At the peak of the eclipse happens at 10:30 in the morning. So you need to be outside with your eclipse glasses looking at the sun. And what you'll see is just a small portion of the sun blocked by like a little bit of a curve from the sun. It's like a small portion of the sun covered by the moon. Mm-hmm. It kind of looks like a little bit of the bite of the sun has been taken.
1: Wow.
0: And it's really cool to see because often you don't get to see the sun, but then seeing a little portion of it blocked is really cool.
1: Yeah, that sounds very cool. And of course, it must be done safely, as you said. You mentioned earlier, I mean, to your point about everything you see in the sky is cool and worth it. I mean, why should folks take the time to try to see one or both of these events?
0: You know what? I was just talking with this about this with someone else and one of my colleagues over at the University of Minnesota. And how they do work on the sky as therapy. So there's actually a lot of work being done in the world of how you could go out and connect with nature, use it as a time for reflection, use it as a time for asking big questions about nature and yourself, and rejuvenation. And you can think about this in terms of any type of nature connection, going to a forest, going to a lake, going to whatever. But the sky is nature, and it's a way of doing this. And there's a lot of work showing that taking time to reflect, taking time to slow down and enjoy things in nature is a way of healing. So that's just one way of looking at it. Yeah. I personally think that enjoying the sky, like just staring up at the night sky is one of my favorite things to do. I am an astronomer, so maybe I'm biased, but it's beautiful. It's wonderful. It's vast. There's so many questions to ask and it's really humbling. So I really enjoy looking at it. I think any time we connect with nature is a good thing.
1: Yeah, wonderfully said. Always great to talk to you, Jesse. Thank you.
0: Yeah, you're welcome. Thanks for having me.
1: That's Jesse Rogerson, astrophysicist and associate professor at York University. How are we doing, Sue?
2: Chris, we are at 20 degrees still out there, but cloudy, overcast, hazy, some smoke in the air and sticking that way. Cloudy through the evening and through the overnight. Chance of showers still with a risk of a thunderstorm and a low of 11. Tomorrow, cloudy, 60% chance of afternoon showers, maybe even a thunderstorm. That smoke will stick around as well, and we'll get to a high of just 16 tomorrow. Won't see the sunshine till Friday at this point. And again, 20 degrees out there. And we do have a severe thunderstorm watch for Airdrie, Cochrane and beyond north of Calgary. Taking a look at the roads, and we still have a police incident and police on scene in the southwest. That has led to the closure of Sarcee Trail northbound from Bow Trail up through 16th Avenue. We've got a multi-vehicle collision in the southwest, Bow Trail and Old Banff Coach Road. And an earlier incident could still cause a little bit of a delay for you in the southeast. Stony Trail eastbound as you approach 104 Street. Otherwise, it looks like we're recovering pretty decently for traffic making their way out of the downtown. But if you do spot any problems, you can let us know at 403-521-1010.
1: Thanks for that, Sue. Kenny Mason's back with headlines.
3: A Calgary police officer has been shot and is now recovering in hospital. It happened around Edworthy Park just before noon today. The suspect was found dead in the Bow River. Police saying it was a self-inflicted wound. A 2-week preliminary inquiry got underway today for a Calgary police officer facing facing murder charges. Constable Craig Stothard is charged with two counts of second-degree murder. And businesses and homes in parts of Calgary are still dealing with phone and internet outages this afternoon. A Rogers fiber optic line was cut early this morning in an attempt to steal copper wire. Rogers says service should start to be restored later this evening and will continue overnight and into tomorrow morning. That is your update from the CBC Calgary newsroom. Meanwhile, one person is dead and thousands are out of their homes as BC wildfires intensify. More coming up on Your World Tonight at 6 o'clock. Chris.
4: Thanks for that, Kenny. It's 5:46 now. Korean beauty products are having a real moment. They've exploded in popularity on social media, and you could find them in Calgary shopping malls, in all kinds of different cosmetic stores. To find out what sets these K-beauty skincare products apart and if their very unique ingredients are worth the hype, I asked Calgary dermatologist and our summer skin columnist, Dr. Danny Guo, about this earlier.
5: Hi.
4: Thanks for joining us again. So why are Korean beauty products so popular in this country right now?
5: So I think there's several reasons why they're popular. The first kind of is the way they approach marketing. So much more so than Western brands had traditionally done. They lean much more heavily into things like social media marketing and influencer collabs. So like while that grows, this naturally the K-beauty market naturally grows with it, given how heavily they're leaned into that. The second is kind of their outcomes. They tend to target a younger audience with more feel-good short-term outcomes, like feeling very hydrated and very glowy. So I think that resonates with a lot of younger crowds who are kind of new to skincare. And the third, very importantly, is price point, right? Like affordability is huge, especially in the current marketplace, I think. And yeah, and I think a lot of people just gravitate towards something that's much more affordable, yet still very aesthetic and has a very good feel-good sense when they use it.
4: Yeah. So aside from their country of origin and the way that they're marketed, what else differentiates K-beauty products from North American product lines?
5: I think two things that really stand out to me is the type of actives that they use, as well as the formats that they distribute in. So when you think of a North American moisturizer, right, we got your classic cream, we got your lotion, and it usually just comes in a pump or a bottle, and that's kind of it. Whereas K-beauty, they kind of start adding ingredients that are not that familiar to us, like when we hear about it, like snail mucin, ginseng, green tea, right? These all have some scientific basis behind them, but we just don't tend to use them in North American beauty products. The other thing is, instead of just using a simple lotion or a cream, they can come in mists, they can come in this boba cream, some of the cleansers come in grinders. So like just really unique textural aspects of it that while it may not necessarily increase their efficacy, it definitely increases the experience that people get with.
4: Yeah, you could see how that would be novel for the North American consumer and just so different, right? You mentioned snail mucin. What is that? Yeah. And why would you want to put that on your face?
5: So it's not as gross as you think. I mean, it might be. So snail mucin is literally the slime they take the slime from the snail, like the slough that's from their body, and then they purify it, and then they extract the parts that they need, and they formulate something with it, right? So snail mucin is really meant for hydration, but while it does have some science, I think the reason it really blew up a few years ago was because of the way it looks on social media, right? Like it has this natural see-through slimy appearance, and it's just very visually and like texturally captivating to new consumers. So I think that's kind of what, but it's really just a moisture. To be honest with you.
4: There's also something called PDRN, and it's often referred to as like a reparative product. Can you tell us a bit more about that?
5: Yeah, so PDRN stands for polydeoxyribonucleotide, right? It's essentially fragments of DNA, most commonly derived from salmon. You can also see it from trout or even roses, like some some plants essentially, right? And PDRN is one of those ingredients that's unfortunately, the marketing is way ahead of the science, right? If you look at the science, it's studied for wound healing and reparative and regenerative reasons in diabetic ulcers and chronic pressure ulcers. If you Google image what those are, you know that's not the same thing as someone with a bit of redness on their face, right? Yet that term is extended to topical skincare. So the science does not necessarily support what people are buying it for, yet the terminology and the marketing still reflects it in that way. So it's kind of unfortunate, in my opinion.
4: Yeah. Speaking of the marketing and the terminology, I've also read that it's made from salmon sperm. Is that true?
5: Yeah. So yes, so the DNA is most commonly derived from that. Now, just to be clear, it's not the way they market it on social media, where they say they put salmon sperm on their face. Like, that's not how it works.
1: Okay.
5: It's purified DNA fragments, and that is the source of it. There's no other components in that.
1: Okay. And of course, a lot of K-Beauty ingredients will include things like ginseng or rice extract. Is there actual value to using those in terms of a beauty product?
5: So yes, I think that these are actually the ones that have a bit more evidence. Now, they don't have as much evidence as your traditional like retinoids or L-ascorbic acid, but they do have great evidence compared to some of the other ones that we talked about. Ginseng is essentially an antioxidant, right? Very much similar to vitamin C, for example. Rice extract is a combination of a hydration molecule, hydration compound plus a little bit of antioxidant activity there. So these do have scientific evidence behind them. I think these should kind of be more front and center, to be honest with you, than some of the ones we talked about, but they definitely don't generate the kind of hype that those other ones do. Mm.
1: So for folks that have been hearing a lot about the hype but haven't tried a K-Beauty product yet, is there one that you'd recommend?
5: So yes, if you can get to this from Korea as opposed to North America, it's like whether you buy the same product in Korea and North America is actually different, right? Especially when it comes to sunscreens. So sunscreens in Korea are famous for their amazing texture and tolerability, and that is absolutely true. I've tried those myself, and they're great. But if you bought the exact same sunscreen from a North American vendor, it would not be that good because it depends heavily on the actives and the filters that are approved in the country, and unfortunately, North America is just behind them. Other than that, there are products in K-Beauty that you can buy in North America that are great. This includes and none of these are sponsored. I'm just telling you things I like Celimax Retinol Booster Shot is a really good retinoid. You know that Biodance collagen mask? You know the one that stays on your face and goes transparent over time? That one's really good. I really like that for hydration. And then also the Medicube Zero Pore Pad. That's your classic exfoliant for rough, dry skin on the body. And then also for Alberta, I think most relevant is, because we have such dry weather, a good barrier cream is the Astura Actual Barrier 365 Cream. I think that's their single most popular barrier cream, and I really like it as well.
1: Wow. Well, a lot to talk about here, and great to have you here to sort through all of this with us. Danny, thanks for this.
5: All right. Thank you.
1: Dr. Danny Guo, double board certified dermatologist and surgeon in Calgary. You can find him on YouTube, Instagram, and TikTok. The Bare Naked Ladies have a new single out, and it appears to be about the passing of time. It's called Careful for D.

0: the brand new single from the Bare Naked Ladies. It's called Careful. We're just a few minutes away now from the end of today's edition of The Homestretch, as well as the beginning of your national and international news on Your World Tonight. But first, Sue Diehl is back with another update. Hey there, Sue.
1: Hi, Chris. Severe thunderstorm watch in effect north of Calgary, Airdrie, Cochrane, and beyond. It looks like we could get something, too, as it's pretty dark and hazy out there right now. Not expecting it here in Calgary at this particular moment, but there is still a chance of showers and maybe a thunderstorm later through the overnight with a low of 11. Tomorrow, cloudy, 60% chance of afternoon showers. Might get a thunderstorm tomorrow as well with a high of 16. Wednesday, not looking much better. Rainy and 17. Thursday, rain and 13. Hey, we're back to the sunshine on Friday with a high of 17 degrees. That's good news.
0: Yeah.
1: 20 degrees right now, and taking a look at the roads, we still have the police incident underway, which has left Sarcee Trail in the southwest closed northbound. Northbound Sarcee closed from Bow Trail up through 16th Avenue. We also have a new incident involving a pedestrian in the southwest. Emergency crews on scene, 61st Avenue and 3rd Street, Chris.
0: All right, sounds good. Well, thanks for that, Sue. Coming up on tomorrow's edition of The Homestretch, we'll have our Tuesday Tech Talk with Takara Small. And two First Nations women from Alberta recently earned the top two titles at this year's Miss Indigenous Canada. We'll meet the winner from Treaty 6, that's Brooke Machues, and the first runner-up from Treaty 7, that's Heather Wolfear. They'll both join us tomorrow on the show. I'm Chris Della Torre. Thanks for listening. Your national news is next.
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3: But that social fabric is now torn, tattered, and frayed after a series of violent incidents.
4: 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The small northern BC town of Dawson Creek is hijacked by a wave of drug-fueled violence. The CBC's Fifth Estate and CBC Podcast spent 2 years digging into this story. We'll talk about who's behind the violence. 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
2: 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Then, in half an hour, it's As It Happens.
5: Hi, I'm Saroja Coelho. 13 people are dead after a Ukrainian strike on an oil refinery in Russia. An MP in Kiev tells us after years of attacks, she feels no remorse, but hopes they increase pressure on Russia to end the war.
6: Scary knowing that all it takes is a little bit of wind and there'll be thousands of homes lost.
7: Explosive growth. A massive wildfire in British Columbia's interior grows even bigger as officials confirm at least one death. Many of the thousands of evacuees are waiting to learn if their homes are intact, while others are learning they have to start over. This is Your World Tonight. I'm Colin Butler, also on the program. Powerful earthquake. Colombian officials confirm more than 100 people are dead and declare a state of natural disaster as desperate searches are underway to find those trapped under the rubble. Devastating wildfires in BC's interior have forced tens of thousands out of their homes and have left at least one person dead. The entire community of Summerland had to evacuate this weekend and remains largely in limbo. Jessica Chung is in Penticton with the latest.
8: Burned completely to the ground. There's nothing left.
9: Craig Milton says he lost everything. The Bald Range fire ripped through his property, destroying his animal sanctuary, office, and beloved music venue.
8: We host concerts for